0: from Beirut. Residents were told to leave.
1: The Israeli military issued urgent warnings to 8 villages in southern Lebanon, telling residents to evacuate their homes ahead of potential airstrikes. They included 2 villages which had not previously received evacuation warnings in this war. Lebanon's state news agency said the Israeli military struck one of the villages shortly after. Video posted on social media showed roads jammed with people leaving one of the biggest villages in the Sidon district after the warnings. The ceasefire reached in Washington Wednesday called on Iran-backed Hezbollah to stop fighting while allowing Israel to continue attacks and remain in South Lebanon. Hezbollah has rejected the agreement. Jane Araf, NPR News, Beirut.
0: U.S. employers added a surprising 172,000 jobs in May as the labor market continued to show resilience in the face of rising costs from the Iran war. The unemployment rate last month stayed at a low 4.3%. The job market has been recovering this year from a miserable 2025, so far shrugging off higher energy prices and increased economic uncertainty since the U.S. and Israel attacked Iran in late February. 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
3: In Colorado Springs, I'm Mike Purcell with KRCC and CPR News. The Department of Defense has confirmed the death of a 26-year-old Fort Carson soldier. Sergeant Devin Seibel died Sunday at Erbil Air Base in Iraq while participating in a routine training activity. A British soldier also killed in that incident, which is still being investigated. Seibel is originally from Texas and was serving under the Air Ambulance Company based at Fort Carson. He was deployed as part of a mission focused on defeating the Islamic State in Iraq and Syria. Denver's Greek Festival celebrates 60 years this weekend with food, traditional dancing, and Greek music. Denver musician George Andrestos and his 3 sons will be playing throughout the weekend. He promises festival goers won't be bored.
4: The overarching piece of our festival is that we want to give back to the community and show, you know, what the Denver Greeks are all about. We've prided ourselves to have some type of entertainment to always happen while you're there.
3: The festival kicked off today and wraps up Sunday at 6 p.m. General admission is $5. Seniors pay $3, and kids 12 and under are free. Colorado is officially the first state in the nation to require EV battery recycling. Governor Polis signed the bill into law this week. It bans EV batteries from landfills in 2028, and it requires car makers to set up a fund to fund a new program to collect the large devices. Mike Purcell, KRCC, CPR News.
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7: It's All Things Considered from NPR News. I'm Scott Detrow in Washington.
8: And I'm Elsa Chang in Culver City, California. Well, after delays, infighting, and more delays, the Senate voted early this morning to fund ICE and Border Patrol until the end of President Trump's term. This could have been easy for Republicans, but it turned into a protracted fight between Senate Republicans and the president. Congressional reporter Sam Greenglass and White House correspondent Franco Ordonez have been reporting on how things got so complicated. Hello to both of you.
9: Hello, Elsa.
10: Hey, Elsa.
8: Hey. Okay, so this immigration bill passed even though there were some Republicans threatening that they would not vote for it because they had separate concerns about one of President Trump's personal priorities, this separate fund that would compensate people claiming that they were victimized by the government, right? So Sam, can you just talk about what does all of this infighting say about Republicans right now? What do you think?
9: So there's always been this small camp of Republicans willing to criticize the president. What I think this blow-up did is reveal maybe more widespread frustrations below the surface. Mm. And it also tested how far those frustrated members are actually willing to go to push back. These tensions were already simmering as Trump started endorsing primary opponents to incumbent members of his own party this spring, but the thought of taxpayers possibly compensating January 6 rioters may have been a breaking point for a broader swath of lawmakers who lived through that day. Retiring Republican Senator Tom Tillis of North Carolina also said the fund was a political liability.
10: You're exposing every one of our members who are in cycle to having to deal with this between today and Election Day, and that makes no sense for something that the DOJ says they're not moving forward with.
9: And so we saw a new group of detractors emerge, like Dan Sullivan of Alaska and John Husted of Ohio. What did they have in common? They're among the most vulnerable Republicans this fall. So not only did this anti-weaponization fund almost jeopardize a top priority of Trump in terms of immigration funding, it could also endanger Republicans' ability to hold on to control of Congress.
8: So if Trump knew that this was going to be a problem, even for his own party, why do it?
11: Well, I mean, as we've seen and as we've reported, Trump's focus has been on other things, not on the legislation necessary, but on the retribution. I mean, he's never really been a consensus builder. Even in his first campaign, he went after Republicans almost as much as he did Democrats. But for this to happen now, before the midterms, I do think is revealing, and it just demonstrates how Congress is not a priority for Trump.
8: Huh. Well, speaking of the midterms, we have heard over and over again that Republicans need Trump to focus on the economy, right? So, Franco, what do you think? Has President Trump been doing that?
11: Well, I mean, he says he is, and his aides say he is, and they cite his tax policies, his trade work, his drug pricing efforts. But he's also been traveling a bit, and there's also been so much attention on Iran and also these legacy items like the White House ballroom, fixing the reflecting pool. I mean, really, he's been more interested in building things, kind of a physical legacy rather than a policy legacy. And I would say Americans have noticed. I mean, polls show people are souring on the president's handling of the economy, including some Republicans. And it's really not hard to see why. I mean, because gas prices continue to rise to now more than $4 a gallon. Stuff's expensive.
9: And that is frustrating to some Republicans in Congress. Senator Bill Cassidy of Louisiana, he went on the floor this week and chastised Trump for not spending his energy trying to do things like lower the cost of health care.
12: Mr. President Trump, get engaged.
8: Okay, so it's clear that some congressional Republicans are pretty frustrated, but is this a sign of something more? Like, do you think this could be the beginning of a lame duck period for President Trump?
11: I mean, maybe, but I think it's a little early to say that. I would actually, though, say that I think Trump looks at Congress as kind of existing in this perpetual lame duck period. I mean, he's often criticizing Congress for moving too slow, for not being loyal enough, for failing to pass his priorities. I mean, really, much of his second term has been about expanding his executive power so that he could bypass Congress.
9: Yeah, and Congress has relinquished a lot of that power willingly, though Trump still does technically need Congress. Just next week, the Foreign Intelligence Surveillance Act, or FISA, is expiring, and it is up to Congress to reauthorize it, something that Trump wants.
8: Right. So Trump still needs Congress. But Franco, does it seem like President Trump is hearing some of this pushback from some congressional Republicans, like actually acknowledging what they're saying?
11: I mean, to a degree. I mean, one example, take the resistance to Trump's pick to lead national intelligence. Republicans have raised concerns that Bill Pulte has no intelligence experience and is known more as a Trump attack dog. Trump was actually asked about that pushback, and he said that Pulte was not going to be a permanent choice. That said, you know, there's really nothing stopping Trump from keeping Pulte in that acting role indefinitely. I mean, he did that a lot in his first administration. So, yes, he's paying attention, and yes, he's responding when he's forced to. But I'll just add, it is a rare occurrence and also limited in scope.
8: Okay. But then I guess my question is, are these tensions just another example of, you know, a momentary conflict within the party that eventually resolves when Republicans remember, oh, yeah, Trump is really, really popular with the party's base?
9: Yeah, I do wonder, though, as members turn from this primary season to the November election, will more of them reevaluate whether loyalty to the president continues to be worth it? Though there was so much talk from Republicans about reining in this anti-weaponization fund, and a significant number did support amendments to do that, but when those amendments failed and push came to shove, they signed off on the immigration funding legislation anyway, and Trump got what he wanted.
11: You know, it's pretty common for lawmakers to reevaluate their loyalty before the general election. But I mean, like so many times before, Trump has been counted out only to emerge as influential as ever. I mean, he was written off after the 2020 election and after the January 6 riots. I mean, frankly, a lot could change in the next few months, especially if the war ends and gas prices go down. I mean, Trump could be looking at a much better political situation if the economy improves, and so would his influence.
8: That is NPR White House correspondent Franco Ordonez and NPR congressional reporter Sam Greenglass. Thank you to both of you.
11: Thank you.
9: You're welcome.
7: The tech industry and its workforce have faced wave after wave of layoffs in the past few years, and perhaps no place is feeling the pain more than Seattle. According to data from the U.S. Census Bureau, before the post-pandemic layoffs started in 2022, 15% of Seattle's labor force worked in tech, a higher share than any other major U.S. city. From member station KUOW, Monica Dickelsberg spoke with workers driven out of tech and into unexpected places.
13: When Brett Burden went from working in his family's pack and ship store to handling crisis communication for Microsoft,
14: it felt awesome. It felt like I had finally gotten like a real big boy job that paid a lot more and felt real and big and important.
13: Then the pandemic happened. Burden was part of Microsoft's contractor army, legions of workers hired by third parties that are often the first to go in a layoff. He spent a year looking for a new gig before landing another contractor role for Microsoft. But in 2023, Microsoft, Amazon, and other tech companies laid off more than 200,000 workers, claiming they needed to correct for overhiring during the pandemic. That included Burden.
14: This time it was a little bit harder in a way because now I had to compete with people who had 5, 6, 7 years of experience, people who had computer science degrees. I'd never graduated college. I was pretty low on the totem pole.
13: The layoffs continued in the years that followed as tech companies looked to free up billions in capital to build data centers. Burden decided it was time for a hard pivot.
14: Yeah, so this is the Shibata shop. This is going to be the all the apprentices working on building ductwork. You got all the tools, forklifts. In the back, there's welding and stuff.
13: He started training to become an HVAC technician. It's a field in high demand thanks to the data center boom. He says he chose it in part because it feels like a safer bet than tech.
14: I'd like to see a drone go through a ceiling and fix an air handler or work with the really minute details while computing pressure charges and electrical flow while we're 10 feet up in the air. There's no way they can automate that.
13: So is learn a trade the new learn to code? Some seem to think so. Enrollment in two-year vocational programs has increased almost 20% since 2020. Meanwhile, overall undergraduate computer science enrollment is declining. Burden says he loves working with his hands, and he makes more money than he did in tech. But for others, this rapidly changing labor market can mean falling off the career ladder. Daniel DiPaolo has been through multiple layoffs despite 20 years of experience as a software engineer. The one that hurt the most was Sports Illustrated, where he said he got good benefits and pay as a developer.
15: I was like, wow, this is great, and maybe I could support a family, maybe have a second kid and live some sort of ideal American dream or something like that.
13: But after that layoff, and then another, and then a high-stress job he ended up quitting, DiPaolo left tech. Today, he's driving a shuttle bus for Microsoft. His passengers are the type of people DiPaolo once called peers.
15: I sometimes have a conversation, and they're usually kind of surprised when I tell them that I'm a software engineer.
13: He's considered trying to get back into tech, but he's worried artificial intelligence will make coding obsolete. Whether that's already starting to happen remains an open question.
16: AI is certainly part of the story.
13: Lisa Simon is chief economist at Revelio Labs, a workforce intelligence firm that crunches the numbers on the labor market.
16: I do think any AI impacts we're seeing in tech so far are anticipatory effects.
13: She says there's not strong evidence companies are replacing workers with AI, but they're betting they will be able to, or at least make their current workers more productive. That means more layoffs and a slowdown in hiring.
17: Even though we're not fully really seeing these like increases in productivity just yet.
13: Simon says it's difficult to measure just how much work is being handed over to AI, but the possibility is impacting the decisions that tech companies and workers are making today. For NPR News, I'm Monica Nicholsberg in Seattle.
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1: 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We definitely cannot do this without you. Leave it tuned for the rest of All Things Considered, the evening edition of Marketplace, coming up right after at 6:30, and Colorado Matters following that at 7. So keep your ears to KRCC and CPR News, and keep your eye to the sky. Maybe you've noticed a couple of bright objects in the west right after sunset. That would be Jupiter and Venus sort of inching closer and closer together. By Monday, they will they'll be just about kissing, so keep your eye on that this weekend. And again, keep your ear on KRCC and CPR News. It's 6:19.
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1: This is All Things Considered from KRCC and CPR News. I'm Mike Purcell. Do you belong in Colorado's great outdoors? Well, how can an industry built on recreation and adventure bring more people around the campfire, so to speak? CPR's Nathan Fernando-Frescas recently asked some industry leaders to weigh in.
7: To get at some of these big questions about the outdoors, I'll take it inside to the industry conference known as Outside Days. It took place last week at Denver's Auraria campus, featuring heads of well-known companies like REI, The North Face, Patagonia, and the X Games. It also included Olympians and content creators. Billed as a summit for conversations that mattered, a number of talks centered on welcoming more people outside. And for the CEO of Vail Resorts, the ski slopes.
8: Can't be that these mountains are country clubs or that we're trying to, you know, kind of close the door on the outdoors. It needs to be that these are special places that are not just for the few.
7: Rob Katz and I chatted after he spoke on a panel.
8: I think that there's this real need that people have to get into the outdoors. You know, obviously there's been a lot of advances in technology and social media and AI and engagement, and that's fun and that's terrific, but I think people realize that, you know, on a human level, it's important not just for the fun and the vibrancy of being outdoors, but their own, like, wellness and state of being.
7: Katz says his industry has a problem. It needs to get more diverse, younger people into skis and on snowboards.
8: There's a lot of ways that we, not only our company, but the whole ski industry, can elevate the experience. One of the challenges of skiing is that it's difficult, a lot of hurdles, it's hard for people.
7: Maybe you remember the first time you tried on ski boots, how tight and uncomfortable they probably felt, plus other barriers like the line for renting your gear or actually getting to the mountain. And then there's the cost of it all, especially in the U.S.
9: It's interesting, like I was in Livigno for the Olympics,
8: yeah.
9: and I just couldn't believe how inexpensive it was.
7: Robin Thurston is the founder and CEO of Outside Interactive. The Boulder company puts on this annual conference and festival, and it's home to brands like Outside Magazine and Gaia GPS.
9: $75 for the lift ticket, $13 or $12 for the ski rental, lunch at the top, $20. I worry a lot about like the future of, you know, the next generation of skiers being able to afford skiing.
7: And that brings us back to the gear, especially those skis collecting dust in your garage or those boots in your attic. Vail CEO Rob Katz thinks perhaps the whole model of owning outdoor equipment may be due for a reset, saving you money and making things more accessible for everyone.
8: For a lot of people, they don't need to own skis and boots. The reason why people do is because they're afraid that when they go to rent skis and boots, that the boots won't fit or the skis won't be the right ones for them. And I think there's an opportunity for us to say, hey, you tell us what boot you like, you tell us what skis you want to ski on, and we'll have that equipment for you.
7: Katz says this idea isn't 10 to 15 years away, but maybe just a year or so away.
8: It'll be tuned, it'll be waxed, it'll be ready, and actually cost less, right, than buying that equipment, having it sit in the garage, and then constantly replacing that equipment, right, every few years. So in our minds, right, there's a whole paradigm shift that can happen with gear that we're really excited about.
7: Peter Whitcomb agrees. He's CEO of Tersis Solutions. What his company does is unique, not just across the state, but around the world. Using liquid CO2 instead of water or harsh chemicals, Tersis Solutions cleans outdoor clothing and gear to give it a new life, perhaps multiple new lives.
10: It's a concept really almost as old as products themselves, this idea of, hey, you make something, how much use does it have in it? And now, you know, here we are at the Outside Summit. I think of it as a tent has a certain number of nights in it.
7: Just last year alone, Tersis Solutions says they processed nearly 1 million items. So when you give your damaged gear to those big outdoor retailers for repairs, Tersis fixes and cleans them, extending the life of your favorite ski jacket. And that, they say, has kept more than 690,000 pounds of textiles out of U.S. landfills. Whitcomb says, bottom line, well, the tent you love might be used, it's probably not ready to be discarded.
10: You know, let's say it has 1,000 nights in it. That might not be over the course of just one consumer. It may need to live with 2, 3, 4, 5, 6 consumers. And our role at Tersis is really to sort of enable that and ensure that that tent finds a second, third, fourth home and maximizes its useful life.
7: And he says Tersis is at the forefront of what's called re-commerce and the value people place on being environmentally friendly, but also the value they place on pure dollars and cents.
10: One is values and what do you value in terms of your ethos and how you sort of want to shop. And re-commerce is certainly sort of a more values-driven choice where you say, hey, instead of buying something new, I'm going to buy something used. On average, buying something used saves about 60% of the carbon footprint relative to buying that same item new.
7: Giving that old jacket a new life or making it way easier to rent skis and gear is a big shift for the industry. After all, many of the companies here are in the business of selling as much product as they can. But Robin Thurston with Outside Interactive says getting more people into the outdoors is actually a much simpler proposition.
9: I think there's this, and I do think this is changing, but I think there's sort of this historical view of like that the outdoors is rather extreme, right? Like if I'm, quote, going for a hike, I got to drive all the way up to the mountains, got to go for this big, you know, like I got to maybe get some hiking boots. I got to, you know, like to feel the wild, right? What I think is changing is that it is very clear clinically, there is clinical research that shows that even walking out your door for 20 minutes will lower your blood pressure, right? Will increase productivity. Touch grass is trending, right? They're not big adventures in the Alps or, you know, something like that.
11: Barefoot in the grass.
9: Yeah, exactly. Yeah, just all you have to do to get the benefit is literally walk out your front door. And so I think the message we're trying to send, don't always think about it like extremes.
7: And he says that's possible no matter where you live. I'm Nathan Fernando Frescas, CPR News.
1: And this is KRCC and CPR News, wrapping up all things considered here for this first Friday in June 5th. You've been listening to All Things Considered again here on KRCC and CPR News. Coming up next, it'll be the evening edition of Marketplace. That will be followed at 7 o'clock with Colorado Matters on the program this evening. Colorado Matters is there when a Boulder County commissioner and former state lawmaker who's Jewish has her German citizenship restored.
12: They took my mother's citizenship and her whole family. They had to leave their homeland. Were it not for the Nazi government, she probably would have grown up and lived her life there.
1: That is Colorado Matters, coming to you tonight at 7 here on KRCC and CPR News, and you can catch Fresh Air following that tonight at 8 o'clock. William Arthur Ward says, feeling gratitude and not expressing it is like wrapping a present and not giving it. Well, far be it from all of us at KRCC and CPR News to do that. So again, thank you so much for making the spring membership drive, which wrapped up yesterday, a resounding success. We definitely cannot do this without you. Keep it tuned again for Marketplace and Colorado Matters. Those programs coming to you next, and get ready for some for a hot summer weekend. Not quite summer officially on the calendar, but temperatures definitely into the 90s for much of the lower elevations. Colorado Springs and Denver looking at a slight chance of some showers maybe this weekend. No mention of rain in the Grand Junction area. It's 6:30.
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15: In Los Angeles, I'm Kai Rizdal. It is Friday today. This one is the 5th of June. Good as always to have you along, everybody. 172,000 new jobs. 172,000 new jobs. Clearly, everything's fine, right? Right? That, obviously, is where we're going to start. Heather Long is the chief economist at Navy Federal Credit Union. Kate Davidson is at Bloomberg. Hey, you two.
16: Hi, Kai.
17: Hi.
15: Heather Long, I do believe I owe you an apology. Well, I will make it unreservedly here on live radio. Last time we had you on, I was skeptical about you saying the hiring recession is over, and I guess I was wrong, right?
16: Hey, apology accepted. I'll take it. And I'll just reiterate the same thing. The hiring recession is over, and that's good news. I know Wall Street didn't like it today, but I think if you live in the real economy, which is what you like to talk about, this is good news. In the past 3 months, we've averaged 188,000 jobs added a month. This is no longer just a healthcare job story. We see a big surge in hospitality jobs and restaurants, mm-hmm. maybe all that World Cup hiring, I don't know. But, local government, retail, transport and warehouse, construction, even a little manufacturing and professional services jobs. Another good sign I saw was the black unemployment rate falling to mm-hmm. the lowest level in a year. That's really yep. good news. Yep. The one thing we got to admit that's the Achilles heel is that wage growth, man. Wage growth is the slowest in 5 years, falling to 3.4%, obviously getting wiped out right now by inflation. That's the Achilles heel for the economy.
15: Kate Davidson, would you explain, please, why what is objectively, for those of us in the real economy, good news, Wall Street was like, no, no, no, man, this is terrible, terrible, terrible, terrible.
11: Yeah, so Wall Street immediately saw that what this probably means is that Fed officials who might have been worried that the labor market was weak and that the labor market needed support from lower interest rates, they don't really have a reason to be worried about that anymore. If the Fed, if there was any possibility that the Fed might at some point later this year consider cutting rates again, as they had been late last year, the case for that seems to have pretty much evaporated. And what's more, we are now seeing rising inflation from the war in Iran. Mm-hmm. So markets see this, and I totally agree with Heather. Like, this is good news. Companies are hiring, but investors who had hoped that they might get some more support from lower interest rates were disappointed that this now means, the Fed could be looking at rate hikes if the inflation picture doesn't turn around.
15: Heather Long, I know you hate my favorite game, What is Kevin Warsh Thinking in 5 words or less, so I'm not going to do that to you. But certainly the new Fed chair, because some of his colleagues now, Beth Hammack today out of Cleveland, were saying, you know what, the next move might have to be a rate increase. And that is an interesting position now for the new guy to be in.
16: Yeah. Honestly, Kevin Warsh, it would maybe be a victory for him if rates stay the same all year, right, but it doesn't right, look right. like that's going to happen. I think he's got a real credibility problem. He has to come out strong at this first meeting in June and come up with his line. Remember how Fed Chair Powell would always yep. say, I will do yep. whatever it takes to get after inflation. Yep. Kevin Warsh yep. has got to figure out his version of that ASAP. Or the bond market's going to eat him alive.
15: Kate, let me ask you this. The other thing that Powell used to say all the time is it's data dependent. We want more data. We're going to go wherever the data leads us. What do you think members of the FOMC are going to be looking for now, data wise?
11: Sure. So I think that if we stick with today's jobs report, I think one of the things that they're looking at is the unemployment rate, right? Mm-hmm. So Beth Hammack said she still sees the labor market as roughly in balance, which might sound kind of crazy given all the jobs that we're adding, which we just talked about. But really, I think what they mean is that the labor market is probably not contributing to higher inflation right now. So they'd want to keep an eye on that unemployment rate. If it starts to go down in subsequent reports, that would be would add to their worries about inflation, right? But on inflation, and they'll get fresh consumer price data next week, yeah. they will be looking to see whether the price pressures that are stemming from energy are spreading into other categories. Is this something that's becoming more entrenched and more persistent? That would be really worrisome, and they would feel more compelled to maybe act sooner to step in and head that off with higher rates.
15: Yeah. Heather, can I ask you about revisions? They were up sharply for the last couple of months. What do you take that to mean?
16: I take it as another good sign. I mean, generally, people always get a little skeptical of these revisions. Are they fixing the numbers? But the reality is they're getting more information in. They survey 121,000 yep. different businesses across the country. And in the first, people only have about 15 days to respond by the first deadline, only about 60% of businesses respond versus 2 or 3 months later, they've got 90% or more of businesses responding. And so if things are being revised higher as they're getting more information in, that's a sign that there is some broad-based improvement going on, which is very different than the last 2 years. Most of the revisions were down in 2024 and 2025.
15: Yeah. Just to be clear, because I saw some of this on the socials today, and it's important to be emphatic about this. No matter what the president of the United States says, these numbers are still the gold standard, and nothing is being manipulated to make them look bad. That's an important point. Kate Davidson, last question to you, and it goes like this, to bring up the specter of Jay Powell one more time. He also has said, and look, lots of other Fed officials have said this as well, that they're going to look through the current inflation spike because of energy prices. Do you think that is still a credible approach, given what we've seen the last couple of weeks with both PCE and CPI?
11: So I think that the window is probably closing, right? The question was always, okay, they can look through it, but for how long? And we've definitely heard from some of them increasingly in recent weeks that they want to start to see some improvement. It's pretty clear. So I think, you know, the next couple reports on inflation are going to be really important. I don't think that any sort of rate hike is on the table for the meeting that's happening in the middle of June, coming up shortly. But looking to the end of July, they're going to get a lot of inflation data before then, and it does feel like unless something is resolved with the conflict in Iran and the Strait of Hormuz reopens, it's getting harder for them to stay where they are. There's going to be a bigger case building for considering rate hikes.
15: Yeah. All right, I lied. Heather, you get the last question, and I want to, as I do when you come on, you've got 45 seconds-ish to answer this one. What's a tidbit from all that data you have at Navy Federal from consumers and how they're spending money? What's your favorite little tidbit of the day?
16: The one that makes me pretty nervous is starting to see some signs of pullback, not a lot, but particularly things, a little bit of pullback in home improvement. Okay, that's discretionary, but also in healthcare. And, you know, you just worry what's happening to maybe lower income folks. Are they not going to the doctor? That's scary in the short and the long term.
15: Heather Long at Navy Federal Credit Union, Kate Davidson at Bloomberg on this Friday afternoon. Thanks, you two.
11: Thanks, Kai.
16: Thanks, Kai.
15: Wall Street today, I do not get to pick, but I will bet you real money it's going to be the Wawas. We will have the details when we do the numbers.

0: Health insurance is, to be very, very kind, confusing at best, opaque at worst. You got your premiums, you got your co-pays, you got your deductibles, you got your in-network, you got your out-of-network. I could go on, but I won't. The bottom line is that this year, as almost every year, health insurance has gotten more expensive, especially for people using the Affordable Care Act. And there's been a lot of focus on how much premiums have jumped, but deductibles, what you have to pay before insurance starts paying, that's been going up too. Marketplace's Samantha Fields has our story.
1: When Jake Calderon started buying his own health insurance, he mostly wanted to keep his monthly premium low.
2: I was a long distance runner. I go to the gym a lot. I never thought that, hey, you're going to be straddled with major health concerns.
1: Calderon is 32 and works at a small accounting firm in Indianapolis that gives employees a stipend to buy their own ACA insurance. He picked one of the cheapest plans he could find, with a premium of less than $300 a month in 2020, $425 a month now.
2: I've never really once thought about the deductible because I've never expected to have to use it all.
1: He was more excited that the plan included a free gym membership than he was concerned about the nearly $8,000 deductible. Until this winter, when he slipped on some ice and hurt his back.
2: My motto is always to avoid going to emergency services because I don't want to have to pay.
1: But about 10 days later, Calderon started losing feeling in his legs, so he finally went to the ER. An MRI showed he had a herniated disc crushing his nerves.
2: In the middle of that night, I got the herniated disc removed, and I've been recovering since.
1: He'll now have to do the thing he was trying to avoid by waiting to go to the doctor, pay his entire deductible, which has risen to nearly $11,000.
3: When the ACA was being signed, the big conversation was, do you or do you not have insurance? Just yes or no.
1: Lindsay Allen is a health economist at Northwestern University.
3: However, we have not been paying a lot of attention to what's been happening within that yes, I am insured category over the past couple of decades.
1: Which is that a growing number of people, about 25%, are underinsured.
3: That means you have insurance, but the cost barrier is still too high for you to be able to actually use your insurance as intended.
1: This year, the average deductible for an ACA plan is nearly $4,000 a person, $1,000 more than it was last year, according to health policy nonprofit KFF. That's the amount you have to pay out of pocket before your insurance starts covering anything beyond preventive care. Sarah Collins at the Commonwealth Fund says the average ACA deductible is so much higher this year because when Congress let the enhanced subsidies expire, about 25% of people switched to plans with lower monthly premiums.
4: So it means that people are trying to save money up front by lowering their premium costs and enrolling in plans that'll have much higher deductibles.
1: And then feeling like they can't afford to actually use their insurance.
5: We really need to have a hard conversation about the role of deductibles and health benefits.
1: Deductibles were originally intended to discourage people from getting lots of expensive, unnecessary tests and procedures and incentivize them to shop around.
5: But what we've found over time is that they've not only failed to encourage shopping, but they've acted as an affordability barrier to all care.
1: Deductibles have been rising for the same reason premiums have. Healthcare is getting more expensive, and insurers want us to share the cost. But that is feeling increasingly untenable for people like Jake Calderon in Indianapolis.
2: I don't know how people can afford this.
1: After his back surgery this spring, he's now on a plan with the hospital to pay $216 a month for the next 4 years. That's how long it'll take to meet his $11,000 deductible.
2: I thought I was doing pretty well for myself, and now I'm in such a money crunch. I'm utilizing credit just for normal expenses, and I just don't see a bright future where I'm able to afford the lifestyle I was living and continue to make these payments.
1: Especially if his insurance premium and deductible go up again next year, which he's expecting they will. I'm Samantha Fields for Marketplace.

0: Coming up.
1: Took myself up to Piru Creek and found my first flakes of gold there.
0: Old-time gold mining in the modern age. But first, sure, why not? Let's do the numbers. As I said, the Wawa's, it is. Dow Industrial's down 695 points, 1 4/10%, finished at 50,866. The NASDAQ nosedived 1,121 points, 4.2%, 25,709. Ouch. The S&P 500, 200 points. The downside, 2 6/10%, 73 and 83. For the 5 days gone by, the Dow sank 3/10%. NASDAQ off 4.7%. The S&P 500 down 2 6/10%. So part of that was rates worries, as Kate was telling us. Part of it was AI. Chip stocks in particular took a beating today. Micron Technologies down 13.2%. Intel down 11 3/10%. Even NVIDIA down 6 2/10% on the day. Talked about hospitality hiring a little bit. More of that coming up from Elizabeth Trowall in about, I don't know, a minute and a half, 2 minutes. Marriott, headquartered in Bethesda, Maryland, by the by, increased 1 9/10%. Darden Restaurants, Olive Garden, and Longhorn Steakhouse, right? Headquartered in Orlando, Florida, should you be curious, up 2 4/10% today. Bonds down, yield on the 10-year T-note, 4.54%. 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
1: Into new jobs in May, as we set up at the top of the program. Of that, 70,000 of them were in leisure and hospitality, as Heather pointed out. And it stands to reason, I think. Summer travel season's basically here. The World Cup starts next week. Restaurants and hotels and bars are going to be busy. Marketplace's Elizabeth Trovall looked into hospitality hiring.
2: Anxious consumers may be opting out of certain splurges this summer. But Chad Moutray with the National Restaurants Association says even so,
3: they love going out to eat, and we've seen that prioritization. I think that really speaks to why restaurants have done so well when it has come to hiring, even in the midst of all of this economic uncertainty.
2: He says some of the May jobs bump could be from the upcoming travel season and the World Cup, which is coming to cities like Houston, where Abby Byron Batello runs Truth Barbecue.
4: We are big partners in NRG Stadium. So we've been staffing up for FIFA. So we've had to hire. It takes us, 12 to 16 people to run a FIFA game effectively.
2: But not all are staffing up.
5: I don't have any idea what's going to happen.
2: Tracy Vaught with H-Town Restaurant Group has restaurants across Houston.
5: We talk about it almost daily, and it's just confusing. It's very hard to predict what's going to happen because some folks are saying that the hotels aren't fully booked.
2: She says sales could roar at certain times.
5: And crickets other times.
2: Right now, she's not staffing up. Same goes for Dina Sampson, who runs Italian eatery Rosso Blu in downtown Los Angeles, even though she's partnering with FIFA to do a pizza party event.
6: Hopefully, all the people coming to town will make us busier, but I'm definitely not hiring. I know, a lot of my friends are not hiring.
2: She says the event is coming after a slower year for restaurants there.
6: Downtown took a big hit last year with everything that was going on with ICE and the riots downtown.
2: Even if they're not staffing up, she says restaurant owners like her are hopeful the World Cup will provide a much-needed boost. I'm Elizabeth Trovall from

0: I went out to Santa Monica last week to visit a small business.
1: No signs on the gold place.
0: That honestly felt a little bit like stepping back in time.
2: Hi, I'm Kai.
3: Hi,
2: nice
3: Rebecca.
2: To see you. How are you,
3: pleasure
2: Rebecca?
3: To meet
2: Good
3: you.
2: To see you. Ooh, it smells old-timey in here. And that's not an insult, by the way. I'm sorry.
4: We are old-timey in here.
0: Rebecca Bracken introduced us to her father, Todd, owner and master jeweler of Bracken Jewelers. He had on a tweed vest, gold frame glasses. He was standing behind a glass case with jewelry and a bunch of other shiny stuff sitting on green velvet. He learned the jewelry trade, he said, from his father back in Decatur, Illinois.
4: I decided that maybe I did want to go in the jewelry business after years of thinking I did not want to do that.
2: As all kids do when they work in a
4: dad shop,
2: right?
4: Kind of a typical family business.
0: He came out here eventually, California, to work at the Gemological Institute of America.
4: Making certificates and grading diamonds. And within a few years after that, I decided to open my own store in Santa Monica.
2: We're here not so much for the diamonds and the jewels. We're here for the gold, which is probably not a phrase I ought to say in a jewelry store. Sorry. That just occurred to me.
0: Gold can, of course, be turned into jewelry, like the rings in Todd Bracken's studio. But it's also one of the original safe haven assets in times of economic uncertainty, like, say, now. Regular people buy it, sophisticated investors buy it, companies, even countries. Just this week, the European Central Bank said there's more gold in foreign reserves around the world than there are U.S. Treasury bonds. That's part of what makes Todd Bracken's raw materials more expensive. Turns out, though, he's not just a user of gold, he is also a miner of it.
2: That's a lot of gold. Did you pull all this out of the dirt?
5: This, yes.
2: Oh, my God, it's really heavy. He says like a moron. Of course it's heavy. What came first, the gold mine or the jewelry store?
4: The jewelry store came first.
2: You decided you need some raw materials? Is that what happened?
4: No, not exactly.
0: To make a very long story short, Todd read an article about somebody panning for gold up in

0: the Angeles National Forest.
1: That date was around 1979 when there were major things happening in the world economy, and because of that, gold price was skyrocketing. So all jewelers' attention was on gold.
0: 1979, the era of double-digit inflation and 18% interest rates, which, as it happens, pushed the price of gold up as well.
1: And so my first weekend free, I went down to the Busy Bee Hardware on Santa Monica Boulevard in Santa Monica and bought a gold pan and took myself up to Piru Creek and found my first flakes of gold there on my very first try.
2: And you were hooked.
1: And I was hooked.
0: After years of panning and prospecting as a hobbyist, Todd went and bought an old gold mine, and he got it up and running again, too.
2: When you use gold that you've gotten out of your own mine, do you get like a price break? Do you have to pay for the gold you get out of your
1: own
2: mine?
1: It's very expensive to get gold out of the ground.
2: You own the mine.
1: It's not just,
2: why do you have to pay?
1: It's not just laying around on the surface that anybody can walk around and pick up. You have to go through a huge amount of labor. You almost call it dirt farming. You're digging up dirt. You're passing it through machinery or devices. And in our case, we use only gravity and water.
2: Right. There must come times when it's not economically feasible for you to pull gold out of the ground, right?
1: I mean, absolutely.
2: Gold, I don't know what it is today. You probably checked this morning, first thing you got up. What's the price of gold today?
1: It's around $4,450
2: around,
1: this morning.
2: Give or take.
1: Down $1,000 from a few months ago.
2: Yeah. You have gold as your capital stock for this business, right? Do you buy gold, like, for you?
1: I do. My savings is mostly in gold. Saving in gold will afford you the chance to outrun inflation.
2: One hopes.
1: Well, let's look at history. This is 5,000 years of history.
2: Okay.
1: And if you go back 100, 200 years, 1 ounce of gold would buy you a very fine suit of clothes. Today, about the same. I mean, a very fine
2: suit.
1: That's
2: a pretty nice suit for,
1: give inflation a little bit of time.
0: Over the past couple of years, the high price of gold has drawn a whole new generation of prospectors into the mix. There are even gold influencers now on social media. We've talked about that on this show. It's part of how Todd's daughter, Rebecca, the third generation of Brackens in the jewelry trade.
2: You work for your dad, right?
3: I do, for the last 3 years.
0: Has been trying to get attention for this old school business, posting about it on TikTok and Instagram.
2: Do you ever go gold panning with your dad?
3: I have, yep.
2: Is that for you like it is for him, or is it just a thing you do?
3: You know, I haven't had the opportunity yet to get in the river with kind of the whole scuba equipment set up, but definitely have memories of being out there with the gold pan and him and with my grandpa as well.
2: Hey, Todd, after you finish putting all that gold back in the safe, what would your dad make of the next generation working on this stuff?
1: Oh, he would be absolutely thrilled and giddy with happiness.
2: Todd, thanks a lot.
1: You're welcome.
2: Rebecca, thank you.
3: Thank you.

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1: This final note on the way out today, do what you will with this one. Idle musings of the President of the United States or a turn farther into the state capitalism that has marked the second Trump administration. The president said today he would like to get a piece of the big artificial intelligence companies once they go public. And here I quote, "There's something very interesting about it," the president said, "where it almost becomes a partnership. The American people can benefit from the success of AI, and by doing that, they're going to like it better." End of quote right there. And to be clear and fair about this, OpenAI CEO Sam Altman and Vermont Senator Bernie Sanders have said versions of the same thing. Our theme music was composed by BJ Lederman. Marketplace's executive producer is Nancy Fargolin. Joanne Griffith is the chief content officer. Neil Scarborough is the vice president and general manager. I'm Kai Rizdahl. Have yourselves a great weekend, everybody. We will see you back here on Monday, all right?

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5: From CPR News, this is Colorado Matters. 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
6: They took my mother's citizenship and her whole family. 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
5: And 60 years of Denver's Greek Festival. 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
8: Live from NPR News in Washington, I'm Ryland Barton. Democrat Javier Becerra will advance in California's race for governor, according to a race call by the Associated Press. From member station KQED in San Francisco, Marisa Lagos reports.
9: Becerra's number one finish marks a remarkable comeback for the former U.S. Health and Human Services Secretary, who was polling in single digits as recently as April, before surging in the final weeks of the race. It remains unclear who will claim a second spot in the November election. Republican businessman Steve Hilton still has an edge over billionaire Democratic activist Tom Steyer, but Steyer's been gaining ground as ballots continue to be counted. An estimated 3.5 million uncounted ballots remain. California's open primary system allows the top two vote-getters to advance regardless of party, and mail-in ballots postmarked by Election Day can still arrive up to 7 days later. For NPR News, I'm Marisa Lagos in San Francisco.
8: Maine Democratic Senate candidate Graham Platner is refuting allegations that he was physically threatening to a former romantic partner. Kevin Miller with Maine Public Radio has more.
10: A woman who dated Platner more than a decade ago told the New York Times that he once yanked her out of a cab by her wrist after an argument. She also alleged that the Marine Corps veteran twisted her arm behind her back before forcefully closing her into a bedroom, and that he was aware that one of his tattoos had Nazi associations. Platner forcefully denied the allegations during an interview with Maine Public Radio.
11: No, that's just not true.
10: It's the latest controversy to roil the Democrats' campaign ahead of the state's June 9th primary. Whoever wins will face Republican Senator Susan Collins this fall in a race that could decide which party controls the Senate. For NPR News, I'm Kevin Miller in Augusta, Maine.
8: Tech stocks tumbled today, with the tech-heavy NASDAQ index falling more than 4%, NPR's John Ruich reports.
12: The sell-off was triggered by concerns around the artificial intelligence investment boom, and companies linked to AI in one way or another led the way down, including chip stocks. NVIDIA, which makes the most popular microchips for AI, saw its share price drop 6%. Chipmaker AMD's shares fell nearly 11%, and Broadcom was off more than 7%, following a double-digit drop the day before after its earnings outlook failed to impress investors. Other tech giants were also down on the day as investors sold their shares to lock in recent profits. Intel, Apple, Meta, Microsoft, Tesla, and Alphabet all dropped. All told, the NASDAQ's fall of 4.2% was its biggest drop in one day since April 2025. Still, the index is in positive territory over the past month, and it's up 33% from a year ago. John Ruich, NPR News.
8: A federal judge has sided with 20 Democratic states and halted the Trump administration's efforts to force states to comply with conditions to get funds from the federal food aid program, SNAP. The restrictions include rules about immigration and what the administration calls gender ideology. This is NPR News.
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13: In Colorado Springs, I'm Mike Purcell with KRCC and CPR News. Colorado now has stronger penalties for child exploitation and human trafficking. Governor signed the bill into law Wednesday, CPR's Ava Kian reports.
14: Probation is no longer an option for people convicted of commercial sexual exploitation of children, or for those convicted of internet luring with that intention. Those crimes are now Class 3 felonies. Supporters of Senate Bill 15 say predators in Colorado have historically received lenient sentences. If a judge wants to sentence someone to probation, under this law, defendants are required to serve 1 year of jail time first. The ACLU opposed the bill, saying it perpetuates mass incarceration and reduces the discretion of judges. Ava Kian, CPR News.
13: Researchers are now spending millions of dollars in federal funds to thin dense forests and reduce wildfire danger. The Mountain West News Bureau's Caleb Radel reports from northern Nevada.
15: In the Watel Forest of the eastern Sierra Mountains, a wood chipper cuts through branches during a demonstration of wildfire mitigation work. Hunter Noble is a forest manager with the University of Nevada, Reno. He's showing how thinning vegetation where homes and wildlands meet can help slow the spread of future wildfires.
16: The goal is to both reduce the density of the forest and then also reduce the continuity of vegetation. So when fire does happen again, the fire is less likely to jump from tree to tree or spread from tree to tree.
15: The project is part of a wider effort across the West to reduce wildfire risk at the edge of growing communities. For the Mountain West News Bureau, I'm Caleb Radel.
13: And I'm Mike Purcell in Colorado Springs with KRCC and CPR News.
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5: This is Colorado Matters from CPR News and KRCC. I'm Ryan Warner. A moment more than 80 years in the making.
18: Hello, Claire. Welcome.
6: Hi,
18: Chadwick, German Honorary Consul. How are you doing?
6: Nice to meet you.
18: Today's your big day.
6: It's exciting.
5: Claire Levy, a Boulder County Commissioner, former state lawmaker, has come to the German Foreign Office in Denver.
18: Can I get your passport and your driver's license, please?
6: Yeah.
18: We just have to verify you are who you are.
6: I am who I am. I brought witnesses, but no,
18: okay.
6: Here's my passport.
18: Okay, thank you.
6: Here's my driver's license.
18: Wonderful. I just need to make some photocopies and I'll be right with you.
6: Okay, great.
18: So, Claire, if you would be so kind, and you're going to... checking this box, that it says in German that you are receiving the certificate today, and you're signing here.
6: Okay. I'm nervous.
18: Well, it's a big deal. Congratulations.
6: Oh, well, thank you. This is
18: amazing. I call this a coming back to your roots
6: celebration. Yeah, it is.
18: Yeah.
6: I mean, the whole way that I was able to do this
18: the
6: is
18: journey.
6: Because my mother, when she was six, she was born in Kiel, Germany, and her father was Jewish, her mother was not. But he was very active in the Social Democratic Party. This was just as Hitler was coming to power. And so, you know, he was pushed out. He was going to lose his job. He was pushed out of the country. You know, they settled in the United States. But it was through that law that was passed, and I don't know when it was passed, that people in my position were able to say, okay, I would like my citizenship back because the German government under the Nazi regime took it away.
18: Restitution.
6: Yeah,
18: restitution. Law.
6: Yeah.
18: Yes.
6: Yeah, so it's neat, and thanks for
18: being
6: facilitating
18: a dual citizen
6: this.
18: Now.
6: I am. It's a nice thing to have.
18: Yes.
5: After she signed all the paperwork, then applied for her German passport with her full-fledged citizenship, I sat down with Claire Levy in a modest conference room, posters of Germany around us.
19: Do you think you're owed this? Do you think that Germany owes you something like this?
20: I actually do, yeah. Mm-hmm.
19: Did you say a few more words about that?
20: Well, they took my mother's citizenship and her whole family. They had to leave their homeland. Were it not for the Nazi government, she probably would have grown up and lived her life there. So she lost something that was hers, and I feel that it's now owed to me. She had no interest in doing this when she was still alive, so she didn't do it, but I wanted to.
19: What do you think explains the contrast there, the different decisions?
20: I think my mom had such strong feelings about Germany because of that, that she was happy to have severed ties forever.
19: Your daughter did it before you? Do I have that right?
20: Yeah.
19: What explains that?
20: She was just ready before I was ready, but in part, she was a professional ballet dancer, and Germany supports the arts very generously, and being in the performing arts, I think she thought she might actually want it for employment purposes. So when we found out that this process was available, she was ready to apply right away. For me, it was just, I might want the dual citizenship just because I didn't really have any reason to have it. But she actually thought she might want it.
19: Did you lose people in your family or close to your family in the Holocaust?
20: No, not that I know. Those of my family who didn't come to this country actually went to Israel.
19: It strikes me that today is a real tension, a real balance between a rite of passage, but also, I don't like, some grief too, in a sense that maybe this shouldn't have happened in the first place. Will you talk about the balance there or the tension?
20: I don't know that I'm really feeling that. Yeah. I don't have that much emotion around it. I mean, I feel like the German government owed this to me, my family, everybody else that was in my same situation.
19: It's not a sentimental experience.
20: I don't feel sentimental about it. I mean, I said, I'm nervous when I was signing the certificate because I realized this is a big deal. I now have German citizenship. It's so abstract. But I don't really have that emotion that you were positing about grief or rite of passage, maybe, but it just hasn't really hit me.
19: I appreciate you pushing back on it. What are your plans with it? Or when you blue sky, what the possibilities are? Does it change what retirement looks like?
20: I think, I don't really know for sure, but when you're in the passport line in any EU country, I will have the option of going for the U.S. passport or the EU. And that's just an option that was never open. And so that's part of it, is just now I have an option I never had. And then when retirement comes around, and if I want to go and be in an EU country for some indefinite period of time, I actually can consider it, whereas I wouldn't be able to consider it before. So it's just options.
19: Yeah, does it just mean you can stay as long as you want? You're German.
20: I think so, yeah. When I get my passport, I'll have that.
19: And no part of you wanted to become only a German citizen?
20: No.
19: That is, do anything about your American citizenship?
20: No, that was never a goal.
19: Yeah.
20: I don't even speak German. I didn't want Chadwick to know that, but he may not have cared.
19: He seemed to speak rather good German, sense was.
20: Yeah. Right. And you have to fill the application out in German, and thank goodness for Google Translate that I could do it.
19: Yeah, that's a window into the process. Mm-hmm. Was it cumbersome? How far back did you sort of have to go? Were these mostly documents you had on hand?
20: So I was really fortunate in that my mother had her original German birth certificate, very ornate German script from, she was born in 1927. She had her original exit identification card, her naturalization papers in the United States, But I did have to locate my maternal grandparents' birth certificates and enter in their date of birth, date and place of birth.
19: So you had to go to the generation before your mother.
20: Right.
19: Uh-huh.
20: Yeah.
19: Andrew, yeah. Was that a pain in the butt or?
20: It didn't end up being that hard.
19: Okay.
20: No, huh.
19: That was on file with their towns in Germany?
20: So I have a cousin who's also in the process of doing this, who is the family archivist and genealogist.
19: Uh-huh. Aren't we all grateful for that person?
20: Oh, my God.
19: In
20: I'm
19: the
20: so
19: family?
20: Grateful for
19: yeah,
20: him.
19: Yeah. Okay, so that's helpful, and that probably put you leaps ahead of others who are trying this.
20: Mm-hmm. Mm-hmm. Yeah. Yeah, I think the reason to have to document my grandparents was just to show, I mean, we did have my mom's birth certificate, but that she was German, that she didn't just happen to be,
19: yeah.
20: You know.
19: Now, did your mom have any sort of paper that proved all had been terminated, or is it just understood that at a certain period in German history, that was the course?
20: I don't know that she had that, but the terms of the German law that allowed this process to go forward specified that you had to have lost your German citizenship between these dates, January 1st of 1933 and whatever the date in 1945.
19: Yeah, but, by the end of the war.
20: Yeah. I might look at her exit identification. It may say something about that.
19: Yeah, I wondered, because you said that there would have been exit papers, right?
20: I'd have to get my glasses out. It says, this card is issued for the identification of the person whose name appears thereon, that they're... Oh, this is her United States immigration thing.
19: Interesting.
20: She sailed on the New York Majestic.
19: The New York Majestic. Isn't it interesting to pinpoint the actual boat? It helps you really picture the journey, you
20: mm-hmm.
19: know?
20: Yeah.
19: Hey, I don't want to sort of bring in things that are completely accessory, but this same week that you're getting German citizenship, the accused in the Boulder firebombing, this gravely anti-Semitic act, pled guilty or announced that he would to state charges. Is there some awareness of that happening in the same space of time?
20: I don't want to ruin your story, but no.
19: let me tell you something. Reality never ruins a story, Claire Levy. I'm aware of it as we walked in here today, you know?
20: No, it actually, I didn't make that connection this morning at all. I mean, we know anti-Semitism is alive and well. This was the day I could get the appointment and arrange to leave work. So it's really, I mean, really, I can't make it any bigger than that.
19: You brought friends. You brought support.
20: I brought some friends.
19: You want me to tell us who they are?
20: Well, I have Fritz Lieber, who just happened to be visiting today. He was a dear friend of my mother's.
19: Oh, wow.
20: And my mom passed away in December of 2024.
19: Fritz is touching his heart.
20: Yeah, and Fritz was visiting for other reasons, and he was going to be here, and I said, hey, come along. And then I have my friend Tad Klein, who I just said, hey, come, join us.
19: It's nice to do this friends in community, yeah.
20: Oh, yeah, no, it feels really good, because it does make it feel more special. I had they not been here, and had you not contacted me, I would have just walked in, they would have handed me the papers, I would have shaken his hand, said thank you very much, and left. And there would be no pictures, no documentation.
19: Or a reporter putting words in your mouth,
20: trying
19: for that matter.
20: Words in my
19: exactly.
20: mouth.
19: Claire Levy, Commissioner, thank you so much for letting us be a part of this.
20: Oh, I'm thrilled. I think it's great. And I hope more people think about trying it if they're eligible.
5: Claire Levy, newly a dual American and German citizen. The Nazis stripped her family of German citizenship. Levy has reclaimed it. This is Colorado Matters from CPR News.
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5: It's Colorado Matters from CPR News. I'm Ryan Warner. The two Democrats who wish to be governor debated on TV Thursday night ahead of this month's primary. We co-hosted the first event. This time it was 9 News with moderators Kyle Clark and Marshall Zellinger. Watching, in case you weren't, was our public affairs reporter Benta Berkland. Hi, Benta.
3: Hi, Ryan.
5: U.S. Senator Michael Bennett and State Attorney General Phil Weiser are both seasoned politicians with a lot of policy overlap. What did viewers glean from this debate?
3: They both have said the state needs new leadership to tackle things like affordability and housing. But we learned a little bit more about what they think of Governor Jared Polis's time in office. Anchor Kyle Clark asked them to name the single most impressive and positive thing he did during his 8 years and the most disappointing and destructive.
5: For disappointing, just a guess here, Polis's commutation of former Mesa County Clerk Tina Peters.
3: Yeah, it's funny you say that because Kyle Clark banned them from giving that answer. He said it was just too easy of a layup.
5: Well, what did they come up with then?
3: They had the same answer, actually. Polis's veto of a bipartisan bill last year that would have required large social media companies to remove flagged accounts if these accounts are determined to be selling guns or drugs, or accounts engaged in sex trafficking or sexual exploitation of minors. Here's Weiser, then Bennett.
7: Our kids are hurting, and social media is part of the problem. I did a report talking about how it's easier for kids to get access to guns and fentanyl on social media than a pizza.
9: And I also agree that his veto of that social media bill was terrible.
5: Curious, Bent, if they discussed other vetoes, because Polis has vetoed 12 bills so far that passed during the most recent legislative session.
3: They did. Both would have signed a measure to allow people to sue federal officers in state court if their civil rights are violated during immigration enforcement operations. Both would have signed a bill Polis vetoed last year to keep landlords from using algorithmic software to set rent prices. And they would have signed a bill Polis vetoed this year that was tied to the shooting of Evergreen High School. And that would have required social media companies to report threats to law enforcement.
5: And what do they think was Polis's biggest accomplishment during his 8 years?
3: They said the same thing here. Polis's efforts to champion and pass free full-day kindergarten and universal preschool. They said it was the single most impressive and positive thing he has done during his 2 terms as governor.
5: He is obviously term limited, which is why this is a wide open seat race. Weiser and Bennett agree, indeed, on a whole lot policy-wise. So how did they try to distinguish themselves?
3: They highlighted their different approaches to governing and attacked each other's records on pushing back against the Trump administration. And that's where things got a little fiery, I'd say more so than the debate you co-hosted and moderated.
5: I gather because the race is tightening now.
3: The candidates are locked in an increasingly close race, and I've heard a few Democrats describe it as a toss-up. According to one recent poll, a lot of Democratic primary voters are still undecided, so we'll obviously have to see. But the stakes are high. The winner of this primary is going to be heavily favored to win the governor's office in November. Bennett's biggest attack on Weiser was that he didn't do enough to fight back against the Trump administration during the president's first term in office.
9: The attorney general says he's really tough, but was completely missing in action in Donald Trump's first term when more than 20 Democratic attorneys general across this country filed a lawsuit against the administration because they were separating kids from their parents at the border. That was very serious from my perspective.
3: Bennett said it's up to Colorado voters to decide whether all these lawsuits Weiser has filed since he's running for governor is because it's just political. Weiser responded.
7: He's making a charge. It's a serious charge, calling me an opportunist, bringing lawsuits for political reasons, not to protect the people of Colorado. When I sue, every time I take it seriously, and I ask two questions. Is the law being broken, and are Coloradans being harmed?
3: I will say that Bennett did not name any wiser lawsuit against Trump during this latest term that Bennett would oppose. And there are more than 60 lawsuits at this point.
10: And what was Phil Weiser's biggest critique of Michael Bennett?
3: Bennett's votes to confirm three of Trump's cabinet picks, Energy Secretary, Agriculture Secretary, and Interior Secretary. The moderator, Kyle Clark, said only 7 Senate Democrats voted to support more of Trump's cabinet picks than Bennett. And Bennett said he didn't vote for these people because he agrees with their policies.
11: I voted for them because the work that we're doing is critically important, and it's not political. I mean, it is critically important. The fire risk in Colorado is existential. The lack of water in Colorado is existential. Sometimes you have to work with people that you profoundly disagree with. And what I resent is that somehow the Attorney General thinks that's a test of how tough I am. As I said earlier, the easiest vote in America is for a Democrat to vote against these people. But I did it because it was the right thing to do for Colorado.
3: Weiser said this is a real difference.
7: I believe when someone is breaking the law and harming you, as Brooke Rollins has done a number of times, you don't say, I still support you. You say, shame on you, I'm sorry I voted for you, because you're hurting us. Taking away SNAP benefits from 600,000 Coloradans mean you're threatening people's next meal, which she did twice. I sued both times. We won both times. As for fighting fires, she tried to fire firefighters from the Forest Service last year, right before fire season. I sued her about that. We won too.
10: Brooke Rollins, U.S. Secretary of Agriculture. If Senator Bennett wins the governor's race, he'd appoint his successor. I have pressed him on who, you know, might it be a woman, for instance? Colorado's never sent a woman to the U.S. Senate, and he would not say. Any new info on a shortlist, Benta?
3: Bennett said he would like to appoint someone under the age of 50, but he wouldn't say anything beyond that, and he is adamant that it's not something he's discussing with anyone.
10: Thank you.
3: Thanks, Ryan.
10: CPR's public affairs reporter, Benta Berkland. The Republican gubernatorial candidates, all three, debated on 9 News earlier this week. Primary ballots hit the mail en masse Monday. Our voter guide at CPR.org is your companion as you fill in those bubbles. CPR News editor and politics geek Alejandro Alonso Galva led its creation, along with digital producer Shelby Falanchi, and Ale joins us now. Hi.
12: Happy election season, Ryan.
10: Happy. Interesting. No matter the adjective, what are the stakes this month?
12: Okay, so this is the most consequential primary for Colorado in nearly a decade. For the first time in 8 years, the top 4 offices in the state are open. And the governor's office, the attorney general, the secretary of state, all of those have primaries, contested primaries. Plus, you have a primary challenger for a sitting U.S. senator, running against a sitting U.S. senator, John Hickenlooper. Nationally, people are wondering if Democrats will take back the House and the Senate, and the road for both parties comes through Colorado.
10: Yeah.
12: But what's most important for people to understand is that depending on the race, the winners this June will go into the midterm in November with a significant electoral advantage. So yeah, that's a big thing to think about.
10: Give us an example of that.
12: So the winner of the Democratic primary for governor between Senator Michael Bennett and Attorney General Phil Weiser, that winner is going to have a massive electoral edge in November. That's just a fact in this Democratic-leaning state. Remember, Democrats hold every statewide office in Colorado, and the last few statewide elections were comfortable wins, well in the double digits for Democrats. Polis won by 19, Harris won by 11, Biden by 13, and you see this trend continuing. So this primary is really where voters get to be loud with their voice.
10: I mean, it's been 2 decades since a Republican was governor here. A reminder that unaffiliated voters can vote in either the Democratic, mm-hmm, Republican, or unity party primaries.
12: Exactly. Unaffiliateds make up the biggest chunk of voters in Colorado, and they can participate in these kind of semi-open primaries. But remember, only one. Folks can only vote in one. They have to choose a ballot.
10: You must choose. We mentioned the Unity Party. There are some statewide third-party primaries.
12: Yes, and this was actually like my favorite part of making the voter guide this time.
10: This is the geek part.
12: Got it. Okay. Yep. So the Unity Party will have a primary for governor, and the Libertarian Party will have a primary for Secretary of State.
10: But there are some rules for folks to vote in those contests.
12: Yes, there's a few rules. So one, this is the most important one. If you're an unaffiliated voter and you want to vote in the Unity Party primary for governor, you have to request a ballot from your county clerk. It won't get automatically mailed to you like the Republican and Democratic ballots.
10: Okay.
12: That's because these parties in Colorado are considered minor parties, so ballots aren't automatically sent out for those parties. So again, if you're an unaffiliated and you want to vote in the Unity Party primary for governor, you have to request that ballot. If you're registered in the Unity Party already, then don't worry, that ballot's going to come in the mail for you.
10: Uh-huh, because they know. And exactly. What about the Libertarians, Ollie?
12: So this is fascinating, Ryan. The GOP, Democratic, and Unity parties, they have these semi-open primaries like we talked about.
10: Yeah.
12: The Libertarians do not. They have a closed primary. You have to be registered with the Libertarian Party of Colorado to get a ballot. But don't worry. If you want to register and vote in that primary for Secretary of State, you can change your registration. And this is where it gets a little complicated. If you are a registered Democrat, if you're a registered Republican, if you're a registered Unity Party member, that deadline to switch your registration is June 8th, this Monday.
10: Okay.
12: To switch parties. But if you are a new voter or unaffiliated, that rule does not apply to you, and you can register to vote, pick a party, and you can do that all the way to Election Day.
10: Let's walk through some of the big congressional matchups. In District 1, incumbent Representative Diana DeGette faces one of the most significant primaries of her 30-year career.
12: Exactly. And it's really exciting from an election nerd standpoint. Two candidates are trying to unseat the veteran House representative in this Democratic primary. And again, this seat represents Denver and Glendale. So this is one of those primaries we talked about where the winner will go into November with a high expectation to win. And again, this is where voters will hear their voices heard.
10: You can hear my interviews with the CD1 candidates. So that's Congresswoman DeGette for sure. Maylott Karras and Wanda James at CPR.org. Meanwhile, Colorado's third congressional district's back in the news.
12: Yes, if you live on the western slope or in southern Colorado, you'll have two competitive races for this seat, which is fascinating. It's been held by three different people. This seat has been held by three different people in the past 6 years. If you recall, this was Congressman Lauren Boebert's previous seat.
10: The congresswoman, yep.
12: Yep. So two Democrats are running to take on current Republican Representative Jeff Hurd. Meanwhile, Congressman Hurd is facing his own primary challenger on the right in Ron Hanks. So again, two races for the same seat this June 30th, and the winner will likely have a very competitive race against each other come the midterms.
10: And to the marquee congressional race, maybe in terms of its competitiveness, CD8, representing northern Colorado from Greeley to the upper edges of Denver.
12: Yes. So we mentioned that both parties are trying to win back the House. This seat is seen as key on that road. This is one of the most competitive seats in the country. Democrats won the seat in 2022 by fewer than 1,600 votes.
10: Whoa.
12: Then Republicans won the seat the next time by fewer than 2,500 votes. I mean, this is tiny amounts. Neither party has ever broken that 50% threshold. This June, voters in CD8 will see three Democrats on the ballot. That's Shannon Byrd, Manny Rutinel, and Evan Munsing. They're all going to vie to take on Representative Gabe Evans in November. Now, this is where it's kind of a little confusing, because Munsing has publicly suspended his campaign, but he has not officially withdrawn from the race, meaning votes for him will still be counted. So while the race is publicly against Byrd and Rutinel, there will be that third name on the ballot.
10: Alejandro, thanks so much for sharing this with us. Appreciate it.
12: No, thank you.
10: Colorado's primary election is June 30th, and the CPR voter guide is your friend to these ballot decisions that you're going to make on many different candidates. CPR's Alejandro Alonso Galva organized the whole thing with digital producer Shelby Falangi. Indeed, you can find it at cpr.org/vote. This is Colorado Matters from CPR News.
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0: It's Colorado Matters from CPR News. I'm Ryan Warner. In the Gunnison Valley, listeners to KBUT wake up to Morning Edition, then marinate in a motley mix of music throughout the day. Volunteer DJs pepper in encouraging words.
1: Lots of bikes going missing in this town. Lock them up, folks. Quit tearing down those pride flags. Have some respect. UV is high today. I'm feeling salty. Powered by Double Shot Energy and some gummy bears. Let's have fun today, folks. Be good to each other.
0: I was in Crested Butte over Memorial Day weekend and dropped by the studio to see how the community station is faring after the loss of federal funds. KBUT's executive director is Jackson Petito. He wears a bunch of other hats, too.
2: It feels rude to ask after your finances immediately, but how much did you lose annually from the Corporation for Public Broadcasting?
3: Well, it was going up every year, and so we counted it on the last year where we got it, and it was $183,000. It was 26% of our budget.
2: 26, a quarter, little more than a quarter of your budget. How are you doing?
3: We're doing okay. We're lucky where we live. Our community stepped up in a big way. They got the story. Our summer drive happened last year, 10 days after the story broke that, you know, the rescission had happened. And I couldn't have circled a better date on the calendar because it was still in the news. We had time to tell that story and get our feet under us. And we've had two drives since then, and both have been incredibly successful. The community just got it and stepped right up.
2: Now, they're successful, and then there's as successful as the need that the Corporation for Public Broadcasting was meeting. Are they commensurate?
3: The first one last summer was. It was almost exactly what we lost. That was the total. Now, that wasn't more than what we would normally get, but it was enough that we have now passed. No, it's just only been one budget that's no cuts to anything, no cuts to services, no cuts to programming, and we're still low five figures in the black. So it's been okay.
2: I'm grateful to hear it. You say it's the nature of this community. What does KBUT mean to Crested Butte? And two, what is the sound of KBUT to meet its community?
3: What it means to Crested Butte, at least what I hear back, is it's something that's been consistent since we started in 1986. Not that it's always sounded the same, but it's always been there. Even during high COVID, we never went off the air. It was, for a few drives after that, was one of our catchphrases, was the only thing that never stops. And I think that that means a lot to the community, that we're always there. And if you wake up in a daze and don't know what day it is, you can tell what day it is by what kind of music's on the air. And then the sound is different every 2 hours. It's volunteer community DJs, and we try to mix it up as much as possible.
2: Okay, if I turn on the radio Tuesday at 2 p.m., what does it sound like?
3: That's actually during my show, and it sounds like the best radio show you've ever heard, of course. But I play everything, and I intentionally mix it up genre to genre as much as possible. I try to keep the tempo the same in little half-hour blocks, but I will go from gangster rap to metal to old school country to some pop. It doesn't mesh, but it's what I would want to listen to. I don't want to get too pigeonholed. I don't want to listen to the same thing for 2 hours.
2: You also, in reflecting on Crested Butte as a community that got it, is it also true that it's helpful that it is somewhat affluent?
3: Oh, yeah. This community does have a lot of wealth in it, and it's wealth that until a few years ago, we weren't really tapping. We didn't have a really robust major donor program, and now we do.
2: I'm reminded from the smaller stations I came up in just that nobody on staff wears one hat.
3: Yeah, that's correct. I was the program director here for a while. I'm still the technical director. I'm the news reader occasionally, very frequently. So I'm also a lawyer. So until something really serious happens, I'm the station's sort of de facto lawyer. And I'm good at paperwork, so I do the ED job pretty well. But, you know, my love is for the wires and duct tape that holds it together.
2: ED, executive director. Wow, so you're an attorney and you're doing engineering.
3: Yes. And if I could have only pick one, I would pick engineering 100%.
2: Hard question. One I've been thinking about myself in public radio. Was it good to be weaned from federal funding?
3: I would have preferred it not happen, obviously, but because it happened and because we seem to be weathering the storm, we'll know more in about 2 months when we do our next summer drive. It saves us some money, the audit costs. It saves us a lot. It saves me personally a lot of paperwork. We always built two budgets, what we're going to do with CPB money and what we would do if we didn't have CPB money. And obviously that got more serious as the threat to CPB happened and became the reality. We like that we can continue our operations with no change in sound for the listeners and just be funded locally or statewide. I mean, we get a lot of statewide grants, and our development team is super strong, so they helped us weather the storm.
2: But of course, we know that this hit other stations harder and in communities that perhaps don't have as deep of pockets. So it is a bit of a mosaic.
3: Yeah, and I feel bad, and I don't. We never had problems with an engaged community. When I go to conferences with other stations, the complaints I hear are, well, we don't have enough cool volunteer DJs and we don't have enough community knowledge of us and support. And I don't know how to help people because I inherited this great station that's always had that. And we've always had great DJs and we've always been so beloved from the community. But as the community changed and became more affluent, I'm glad that that shows up on our books because it also means we lose people who can't be volunteer DJs because they can't afford to live here anymore. And when I think about smaller stations who don't have even that opportunity to tap into, I don't know what I would do in that position.
2: But the struggles around housing in Crested Butte, in the valley in general, you are witness to that because you do rely on volunteers. So you see that.
3: Oh, yeah. And I'm living here, too. And it's happened. I used to be on the town council here and I can't afford to live in town anymore. So I can't be on the town council. And as we lose people, as I lose friends that I've known for decades because they can't afford to live here anymore, it's tough. And it's, volunteer time is one of the first things to go. If you just got to work to live, who has time to do a radio show for 2 hours every week?
2: How far do you live? How's the commute?
3: I live 8 miles away. It's great. It's actually beautiful, and I like it. It's quieter in CB South, but it's, I liked when I could walk to work, too, and I miss that.
2: As we sit here, you are preparing for one of your biggest events of the year, which is not a pledge drive per se. It's a bit fishy, I understand.
3: Okay. Yep, it's our Friday Night Fish Fry, and I believe it's the 24th or 26th annual Friday Night Fish Fry, and it happens right out in the courtyard, right out in front of the studio that we share with Town Hall, who's our landlord for this building, used to be my middle school. And the Friday Night Fish Fry is just, it doesn't bring in the most money, but it definitely brings in the most people, and they're right here in our front yard, so it's the best community outreach event we do. And you can pay for the plate of food, or you can just show up and listen to the band, and the bar's open.
2: I have to seize on a detail. You now work for a radio station in the same facility that was your elementary school?
3: It was my middle school, yeah. 6th through 8th grade. There's a time capsule out in the front of the building that will be opened in 2041 that we put stuff in there in 1991. And I don't even remember what we put in there, but if I'm around, I'll be here when they open it.
2: What was this studio when you were in middle school?
3: This was probably the English classroom, if I picture it correctly. Next door, we share the building with the town marshals. There's less interior building over there, and I can very much see the technology classroom if I'm in the marshal station next door. But if you look around here, there's still some of these doors have classroom numbers on them and the little kickstand doorstops and stuff like that. A big chalkboard in the middle room, for example, is the chalkboard I learned off of when I was 12.
2: A picture of your tight-knit relationship to this community. Thank you so much for chatting.
3: Thank you for coming. I'm glad you're here.
0: Jackson Petito leads KBUT Community Radio in the Gunnison Valley. 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
4: 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But this new one is a response to NASA's tight Artemis IV schedule. The Pegasus is a more compact rover concept. The company believes it can be ready to roll around on the moon in just a few years. Lunar Outpost Vice President of Strategy, Michael Moreno.
6: It means that we are designing a slightly different vehicle that will be a little bit smaller and a little bit get to the moon faster.
4: Pegasus will likely be tested much closer to home on a ranch in southern Colorado where the company has tried out previous rovers. Out there, engineers drive these futuristic open-air pickup trucks across rocky terrain at whopping speeds of up to 15 miles per hour.
7: Because that is quite fast for a lunar vehicle.
4: That's Lunar Outpost CEO Justin Cyrus speaking with CPR last year while testing their previous rover, Eagle. The rugged terrain in Huerfano County was chosen because it kind of resembles the moon's surface. Steep, dusty, rocky. A suitable place to figure out if this technology can fill an essential part of the moon mission. Because NASA's ultimate goal is not just another moon landing, it intends to build a permanent functioning moon base astronauts can return to again and again. And Moreno says rovers are crucial for that.
6: A moon base will not be built in 10 years without lunar mobility. That is a key part of the lunar infrastructure. And all of this relies on mobility and our ability to provide that autonomous workforce to build the moon base.
4: A lunar future with origins right here in Colorado. Dan Boyce, CPR News.
0: 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Be right back with Colorado Matters from CPR News.
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10: 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Wiley will talk about the series and how it connects to his own life. 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

0: You're with Colorado Matters from CPR News. I'm Ryan Warner. Denver's Greek Festival celebrates 60 years this weekend, with gyros, spanakopita, and other delicacies, plus cooking demonstrations, dancing, and traditional Greek music. George Andretsos' band will perform throughout. Andretsos will play guitar, his son John drums, Evan on bouzouki, and Chris on clarinet. They joined our Andrea Dukakis.
1: George, your band's name is Edo Elas, which means here's Greece, and you've brought your three sons here today with you.
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1: You are playing the drums this weekend at the Greek Festival. Can you tell us about the role of drums in traditional Greek music?
2: The drums kind of play a part of establishing like the style of what the dancers should kind of be like moving to and establishing that kind of beat.
1: So you can play drums. Can you also do the traditional Greek dances?
2: Oh, I love to dance, and I think I'm not very good at it, but I think I'm good enough.
3: He's actually modest of the four of us. He's the best dancer in the house.
1: Is that line dancing?
2: Yes.
1: Okay.
2: The way that we perform it at the festival, it's very much like an open-facing half circle to the audience. So like if you're sitting in front of the stage, you see every single person in the line. And whoever is leading the line, either from the front or the back, depending on the dance, can take the line in various different shapes and forms to give the audience just something more exciting to look at. And there's some dances that move a lot on the stage, and there's some that stand still, but they perform a lot of choreography in that one position. So it kind of varies depending on where the dancers are from or the songs that they're dancing to.
1: And what about regular festival goers? Do they get a chance to dance as well?
2: There are a lot of times where there isn't like a group from the church dancing, and anytime the stage is empty, we invite anybody to come up and dance when the band is playing. And we have a couple of points during the night where we really encourage and try and fill up the entire stage with as many Denverites as we can and make it a big party.
3: Yeah, and actually on each day we have Learn to Dance. So our dance teachers come up and we'll go real slow and teach you the moves. And then by the time you're done, you're dancing like a Greek.
1: Okay, so Evan, you have what is the most well-known Greek instrument, the bouzouki. Describe it for us.
4: It is a lyre-type instrument with kind of a teardrop shape at the bottom where the body is. There's a few different versions of the bouzouki. The first one that was invented had three sets of strings, two of each. So if you think of like a 12-string guitar and how it's set in twos, this is set up kind of similar, but it's a little tighter, and it's the lead instrument in Greece. It really kind of punches into the mix really nicely, and it's really fun to play, but it's also very confusing if you started out like me playing the guitar originally. It's tuned differently, it plays differently, but it has such an incredible and unique sound. You know, if you were to hear it and then see it, that's exactly what you'd think when you see it.
1: Did it originate in Greece?
4: Yes, it did.
1: Okay. All right. So, Chris, you have a clarinet. I don't know what role the clarinet has played in traditional Greek music. Can you tell me a little bit about that?
5: Certainly. So the clarinet, it acts as a sort of lead instrument and also mirrors the singing voice in each of the songs. So it has moments where it starts off the song with the main melody. It will trail and add a little flair behind the vocalist. And it also, near the end of the songs, traditionally, it will add what is called a toxime or a solo of sorts to kind of just add a little extra flair to the song.
1: So can you guys play part of something you'll be playing this weekend?
3: Let's do the Zimbeke.

0: Okay, so that was Siko Horepsekuklimu. That was made famous by Stelios Kazatzidis back in the 60s. Stelios Kazatzidis was the man. When he passed away, it's been about 15 or 16 years, everybody in Greece stopped. It was a national time of mourning. He was considered one of the preeminent voices in Greece.
1: And George, what did organizers hope to do with a festival celebrating Greece when they started it?
0: So originally, this started out, our Ladies Philoptikos Society, and we're on our 60th year, they started out doing a ladies bazaar. Their charter is to be philanthropic, is to help raise funds for different causes. And as it began, it started to morph. Instead of just being a bazaar or an indoor marketplace, we Greeks do food. And so then the gentlemen started, you know, bringing in souvlaki.

0: and calamari and lucumaves. And through the 60s and 70s, you know, it grew and grew and grew. And then finally, you know, right around the early 80s, we would see anywhere between 20 and 30,000 people come in on a weekend. And really the overarching piece of our festival is that we want to give back to the community and show, you know, what the Denver Greeks are all about. We've prided ourselves to have some type of entertainment to always happen while you're there.
1: Okay, a little Denver Greek history. When did the first wave of Greeks arrive in Denver?
0: If you go back and you look, in the late 1800s, you were seeing people coming to work in, you know, the coal mines or the gold mines, leaving Greece for a better opportunity right after the, you know, the Civil War, the War of Independence. And then you started to see, again, after World War II, there was another large influx of Greeks that came into the United States. My father was one of them. Our church, you know, the Assumption of the Theotokos Cathedral was founded in 1906. So we're hitting 120 years this year.
1: So you were born in Colorado, grew up here. What prompted you to want to play Greek music?
0: So my grandfather, I remember one of the times he went back to Greece and he brought me back a bouzouki and he says, you're going to learn how to play this, but you got to learn on the guitar first. So that was my inspiration. And finally, once I became an adult, started putting my guitar down, and my best friend, you know, picked up the phone and called me one day and said, hey, there's a new bouzouki player and a singer in town. We want to get together and see if we can pull a group together. And that was in 1995. So, you know, I've been playing Greek music since, you know, really 1995, semi-professionally because of them. And that's all I play now. I don't play rock. I don't play, you know, anything else. This is my passion now.
1: You know, I grew up with Greek immigrant grandparents on my father's side, and I clearly remember the music and the dancing. So will you play a little more music for us?
0: We're going to do a Kalamatiano, Siko Horepse Kuklimu, which is the national dance of Greece.

0: I have to ask you guys this because I miss my Yaya's cooking, but do you guys have a favorite Greek food? Anyone?
1: Yeah.
0: Okay, John.
2: My favorite Greek food, we don't actually sell at the festival, which is kind of sad, but it's avgo lemono, which is a very like warm, lovely soup.
0: Egg lemon soup.
2: We do put chicken in it and give it more what my mom says, like a rustic feel, but it makes it a little bit more hearty. My favorite food at the festival is probably the kalamati. It's very refreshing for some reason. But yeah, that's my favorite food.
0: Okay, George, John, Evan, Chris, Efaristo Parapoli.
3: Se parakalo.
0: Thanks so much, you guys.
4: Thank you for having us.
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6: George Andretsos and his band Eto Elas will play traditional Greek music this weekend at the 60th Greek Festival in Denver. The band kicks off the festival each morning at 11, Friday to Sunday, and then performs every half hour or so. And that is Colorado Matters for now, with thanks to our team.
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3: 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I'm David Bianculli.
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3: The Tony Awards are this Sunday, and we're celebrating two beloved Tony winners from our archive. Alan Cumming won a Tony for his performance in Cabaret. Cumming played the MC in three different productions in a very memorable costume. Topless, in suspenders.
5: And it's almost like a cantilever system to hike up my manhood.
3: And we'll listen back to Terry's 1980 interview with Angela Lansbury. One of her six Tonys was for her role as Mrs. Lovett, the pie shop owner turned murder accomplice in Stephen Sondheim's Broadway musical Sweeney Todd.
6: She can slit your throat and you will love her as she's doing it because she does it with such a total childlike joy and amorality.
3: And Justin Chang reviews the horror films Backrooms and Obsession. First the news.
7: Live from NPR News in Washington, I'm Ryland Barton. Democrat Javier Becerra has advanced to the general election for California governor. That's according to a race call from the Associated Press. Under California's unusual primary rules, Becerra, the former state attorney general and U.S. health secretary, will face the second highest vote getter. Former Fox News commentator Steve Hilton is currently in the second position. The U.S. Treasury is warning banks to look out for red flags that could be connected to customers without legal status as part of the administration's illegal immigration crackdown. But NPR's Stephen Bisaha reports the order and advisory are not as strict as what bank executives were worried about.
8: Multiple news outlets reported this year the Trump administration was drafting an executive order that would require banks collect citizenship data from new customers. Treasury Secretary Scott Bessent told CNBC in May that he did support stricter rules. But the executive order doesn't add any new rules for banks. Instead, the advisory warns them to look out for customers with certain red flags. That includes individuals with a social security number that doesn't match records or a company that has a history of ICE violations. A bank customer in the U.S. does not need to be an American citizen to open an account. Stephen Bisaha, NPR News.
7: Russian President Vladimir Putin is rejecting an offer by Ukraine's leader Volodymyr Zelensky to meet for face-to-face talks, NPR's Charles Maines reports.
9: Speaking at an annual economic forum in his hometown of St. Petersburg, Putin told assembled guests he saw no point in meeting with the Ukrainian president. Putin noted the mocking tone of Zelensky's letter, which took digs at Putin's age, now 73, and suggested Zelensky's real aim was to stall Russian progress on the battlefield rather than come to a comprehensive settlement to end the war. Putin also made clear his military objectives have changed little, despite more than 4 years of incremental territorial gains at the cost of hundreds of thousands of dead and injured. In response, Zelensky argued the Russian leader, when given the chance for peace, has again chosen war. Charles Maines, NPR News, St. Petersburg.
7: Today we are remembering our colleagues, award-winning NPR photojournalist David Gilkey and Afghan interpreter for NPR and photojournalist Zabihullah Tamana. They were targeted and killed in Afghanistan, covering the war 10 years ago today. Gilkey covered many stories for NPR, including wars in Iraq and Afghanistan and the devastating 2010 earthquake in Haiti.
10: It's hard, but you can't get caught up in it and become part of it. You still need to maintain your state of mind that you are helping tell this story.
7: Gilkey cared deeply about sharing the stories of U.S. service members fighting wars far from home and how their lives changed when they returned home. David Gilkey and Zabi Tamana are the only NPR journalists to have been killed in the line of duty. U.S. stock market had its worst day since October today. This is NPR News from Washington. Astronauts aboard the International Space Station have briefly taken shelter during a repair to fix a new leak. The five astronauts moved to the docked SpaceX capsule, where cosmonauts worked to fix the leak on the Russian side of the orbiting laboratory. NASA says this was done out of abundance of caution. A startup company tested a small nuclear reactor in Idaho this week that could someday help humans live on the moon. The Department of Energy says it's the first of its kind to be turned on in the last four decades. The Mountain West News Bureau's Hannah Merzbach has more.
11: Tom Mancinelli with the company Antares says its microreactor could power lunar space missions and remote military bases.
12: Where the grid might not be as reliable and where it's difficult to bring the liquid fuel supply and the complexities of liquid fuel logistics.
11: A test model of Antares' microreactor went critical at the Idaho National Lab. That means the company safely controlled a nuclear fission reaction, but didn't produce any electricity. This is the first reactor in a U.S. Energy Department program to meet a July 4th deadline. The Fed's fast-tracked reactor licenses to usher in a, quote, nuclear renaissance. Something some experts worry could result in mistakes. For NPR News, I'm Hannah Merzbach in Jackson, Wyoming.
7: A federal judge has blocked a plan to loosen rules for fishing red snapper in the Atlantic, halting what was expected to be the longest recreational snapper season in years. The issue pits recreational anglers against commercial fishermen. The dispute highlights tensions over the Trump administration's rollback of environmental regulations, and the ruling sparked backlash with commercial fishermen worried about their future. This is NPR News.
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0: This is Fresh Air. I'm TV critic David Biancooley. The 79th annual Tony Awards are this Sunday, honoring the best of Broadway from the previous season of stage plays and musicals. To note the occasion, we're revisiting interviews with two dynamic Tony-winning stars from Broadway's past. We'll hear from Angela Lansbury, a six-time Tony recipient, including for the musicals Mame, Gypsy, and Sweeney Todd, the Demon Barber of Fleet Street. And we'll start with Alan Cumming, who won a Tony for his role as the MC in the revival of Cabaret. Both of them had a major impact on the New York stage, yet both came from the UK, Angela Lansbury from England and Alan Cumming from Scotland. Alan Cumming was born in 1965 and has been acting in television, movies, and the theater since the 1980s. As an actor, he's somewhat of a chameleon, shifting looks and accents to fit the occasion and the role. He played Hamlet on stage, a filmmaker in the Spice Girls movie, and the desk clerk in Stanley Kubrick's Eyes Wide Shut. He played Eli Gold in TV's The Good Wife and The Good Fight, the blue-skinned Nightcrawler in X2 X-Men United, and another blue-skinned character in the world of animation, providing the voice of Gutsy Smurf. And while he continues to be involved in the stage, he won a second Tony in 2022 as a producer of the musical A Strange Loop. He's now having lots of fun on television. On the Emmy-winning Peacock reality competition series The Traitors, Alan Cumming hosts a group of guests assembled to solve a mystery. Which of those among them are secretly working against him? This show is set in a castle in Scotland, and Cumming, as the host, leans into the outrageousness of it all. He wears kilts and flashy costumes, and whenever talking to the competitors on The Traitors, turns his Scottish brogue up to 11, as in this scene from the show's most recent season.
1: "The first duty of society is justice," said Alexander Hamilton, "and so here we are. Don't throw away your shot, players." The tear-stained pages of traitors' history are filled with the blood of the innocent at this table. And what a triumph it would be if you caught a traitor on the opening page. Look around you. Who at the table has your back? And who would sooner stab you in it?
0: At the Tonys this year, the most nominated musicals are The Lost Boys and Schmigadoon, each of which is up for 12 awards. Alan Cumming isn't in that Broadway production, but he did star in the original TV version of Schmigadoon in 2021 on television. In the first season, which featured the same plot and characters now performed on Broadway, he played Mayor Menlove. And in the 2022 sequel, a take on darker musicals that was subtitled Welcome to Schmicago, he played Dooley Blight, a butcher with a tragic past. It was a clear, loving homage to the title character of Sweeney Todd, and Alan Cumming is so good in it, I hope he gets to star in the next official Sweeney Todd revival. Listen.

0: Alan Cumming, of course, already has killed in one musical revival. On stage and in the movies, Joel Grey had originated the role of the Berlin MC at the Kit Kat Club, a den of debauchery surrounded by the rise of the Nazis in 1929 and 1930. He was great in that role, iconic even. Yet Alan Cumming has made it his own. His cabaret revival originated at the Donmar Warehouse in England in 1993 and came to Broadway 5 years later. Sam Mendes directed, Rob Marshall provided the choreography, and Natasha Richardson co-starred as Sally Bowles, the role played in the original 1966 Broadway production and 1972 film by Liza Minnelli. Years later, he appeared in a revival of the revival, opposite such very diverse yet equally dazzling Sallys as Michelle Williams and Emma Stone. Let's hear how Alan Cumming sounded in the 2014 Roundabout Theater production, the same company that had produced the 1998 Tony Award-winning production.
1: Meine Damen und Herren, Mesdames et Messieurs, Ladies and Gentlemen,

0: suis votre grand-père. I am your host. Un sage welcome, bienvenue, welcome.
1: Alan Cumming, welcome back to Fresh Air, and congratulations. You're so wonderful in the show. It's so terrific.
2: Thank you, Teddy.
1: Thank you. Thank you for coming. You've said, I think, that this revival was your birthday present to yourself. What does that mean? Did you initiate the idea of reviving it again?
2: No, I didn't. But it was Sam Mendes who called me up a few years ago. And I mean, there's been sort of various attempts to redo it or to put it on since it ended. I mean, I did it for a year from 98 to 99, and it actually finished, I think, in 2004 on Broadway. But anyway, so a few years ago, Sam said, you know, I think it's a good time. The rights are going to be up, and so therefore someone else will do it, and, you know, maybe the estate wants us to do our production again. And I just sort of thought it would be, and the thing about the birthday is that I'm 49, and so I'll be 50 in January 27th next year. And so in my 50th year, I am singing and dancing in a Broadway musical, and I'm dancing a kick line with, you know, girls who are 24. And so that was kind of the birthday present to myself, that I would be hitting 50 doing things that I couldn't do when I was, you know, 25.
1: Oh, that is nice. You couldn't kick like that? Or they just didn't have the opportunity?
2: I was so out of shape and unfit when I was 25. I think even when I did it 15 years ago, I wasn't as fit as I am now.
1: So why do you love doing the role?
2: Well, I mean, just on a day-to-day, going to work and doing that, it's such fun. It's, you know, so kind of energetic. It just takes up every single element of being an actor. It's your body is used to its capacity, both, you know, physically, vocally, and emotionally as well. But also in a kind of larger way, I think it's a really important show, in that the reason it's done again, the reason we're doing it again, is that it has something to say. You know, it's about the rise of Nazism, and the fact that if you're not incredibly vigilant, oppression of some kind can slowly creep up and take over. And I think that the way that the show is like fun, and you just, oh, it's sexy and they're hilarious and oh, and blah, blah. And then it slowly goes dark. You as an audience member have kind of become complicit in that, and that sort of mirrors the way that you see Nazism creeping in, and people think, oh, it'll be fine, don't worry, it'll go away, and then slowly it doesn't, and it's too late.
1: I would like you to describe your character physically, what you're wearing, what your hair looks like.
2: Well, initially, I've a jet black hair right now, which is not natural, Terry, I'll confess. So I've jet black hair, sort of, you know, late 1920s, kind of floppy on top, short at the back and the sides. The first costume I wear is, I wear a leather coat, but I shortly take that off, and I've got kind of like a black dinner suit trousers, but they're cut at the knees. A pair of big combat boots, and this kind of strappy thing, a kind of like suspenders. You know, it's almost like I'm topless, but I've got the suspender thing with a little bow tie at my chest, at my what do you call that bit in the middle of sternum, and then kind of, it's almost like a cantilever system to hike up my manhood, if you will.
1: Yes, your manhood is kind of like italicized
2: It's in bold.
1: It's in bold letters, yes.
2: It's sort of like a wonder bra for the male junk.
3: Alan Cumming speaking with Terry Gross about playing the MC for the third time in a 2014 revival of Cabaret. We'll hear more of Terry's conversation with Alan Cumming after a break. This is Fresh Air.
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3: This is Fresh Air. If you're just joining us, we're celebrating the Tony Awards this Sunday by listening back to Terry's 2014 interview with Alan Cumming, who won a Tony for his 1998 performance of the MC in Cabaret. Cumming starred as the MC three times, in a 1993 London production, in 1998 on Broadway, and again in 2014. They all were directed by Sam Mendes.
1: What is your take on the host, the MC that you play, and the club, the Kit Kat Club that you're in? Do you have a backstory for him in your mind?
2: I'll tell you my sort of very slim backstory is he was a rent boy, a boy from the streets of Berlin, who then kind of, you know, started working this club and was kind of funny. And so he got kind of, as he got a bit older, got a job. And the Kit Kat Club is basically a, you know, a den of iniquity. It's got a little show, but there's kind of, you know, sex going on, there's drugs going on. It's a very low life kind of place. So that's basically all my story for this man. He used to be, you know, he has a background as a sex worker who then becomes, who you can sing a bit. And I don't know his name. I don't know where he, you know, I actually don't think that's important. I don't worry about that, because there's a larger, broader, more overreaching thing about this character. He's kind of like this, he guides the audience. He's like a puppeteer almost, or a sort of a Pied Piper, if you like, who takes the audience on this journey, kind of tells them what to think at certain times, guides them into certain things, and then ultimately, because he's got their trust, can betray that trust or also make them worry for him and for what's going on in the show. So it's almost like a sort of a Brechtian character of standing outside the story and commenting on it as it's happening.
1: You've portrayed this character in three separate versions of this Sam Mendes production. First, when you were 28 years old in 1993, then when you were 33 years old in 1998, and now when you're 49 years old in 2014.
2: And next time.
1: And I've seen the new production, and I've seen excerpts of both of the other productions. And there's things that are very similar. One of the differences is that, you know, you've gotten older. And I think that changes the character. You know, the rent boy turned MC in this kind of seedy club at age 28 is different from that same character at age 49. Because that character hasn't made it out of that club. Still there at age 49. So in that sense, he becomes kind of even darker.
2: I think that's absolutely true. I think this production of the production is darker, partly because I'm older and because the sort of sex element of the show, the sensationalist kind of the thing in 1998 when we came to America was so shocking and took up so much of people's perception of the whole show, was this, you know, depiction of sexual freedom and hedonism and gay sex and bisexuality and all sorts of things that I think in a way took over a little too much. And now I think, you know, partly because of that production but partly because the world has changed, that is still an element. It's still fun. It's still very much part of what the story's about, but it doesn't overshadow everything. And also it has allowed the kind of darkness to come out a little bit more.
1: You know, in speaking about the sexuality of this production, it's sexualized in a different way than, say, the movie Cabaret, which I think a lot of people are familiar with. In the movie version of Cabaret, Joel Grey starred in the role of the MC, of the host. And I think he played it kind of, he's great in it. And I think he played it kind of like a ringmaster in a circus of sexual deviance. And I think deviance is what they would have been called at the time. I'm trying to use a word from the period. And you play it like you are sexually seducing us into your kind of debauched world.
2: I feel like I feel like I'm saying, you know, the gesture I do at the very beginning of the show is my finger. I am going, come here, come here, come here. And that's, I think, a sort of overriding metaphor for what I think that character does. And he's going, come on, come on, you know you want to, and it's going to be fun. And then, of course, and the audience does want to, and they do come. And then, of course, that's when they become complicit in the whole horror.
1: So the character that you play in Cabaret is very sexually ambiguous. I mean, in terms of sexual orientation, gay, bisexual, who knows? into everything, as I think. whatever he wants it. You came out as bisexual, I think the same year that Cabaret was revived in the United States in 1998 with you starring in it. And you've been married for how long? You have a husband.
2: I have a husband. I've been married to him for, since 2007. So 7 years.
1: So did you time coming out with the production of Cabaret?
2: It was all a huge press campaign. It was all a massive Machiavellian
1: Clever.
2: Plot. No, I...
1: That's the point of sexuality, actually.
2: Power.
1: Yeah.
2: Kind of is. What I think you're getting at, I'll give you a little praise here that I hope will answer your question. I've always felt I was bisexual. I used to be married to a woman. Before that, I'd had a relationship with a man. I then had another relationship with a woman. And then since then, I've had, relationships with men. So I still would define myself as bisexual, partly because that's what I feel, but also because I think it's important to... I think that sexuality in this country especially is very seen as a very black and white thing. And I think we should encourage the grey. I don't kind of go around in my life thinking, oh my God, I'm going to have sex with a woman soon because I said I was bisexual. That's what I feel inside. It's like saying you're straight or you're gay or you're bisexual. It's just what you are. And whatever you're doing in your life is almost, it runs obviously parallel, but it's kind of secondary to how you are inside. And so that's how I've always felt, and I still do, even though I'm very happily married to a really amazing man, and I wish to be so for the rest of my life. The other thing is that the coming out thing in 1998, when I came to America, there was such a huge explosion of interest in the show and in me, and I hadn't really I was kind of well known in Britain, but I hadn't really ever discussed my sexuality in a public way like that. And because of playing this character and all the kind of slight, puritanical shockwaves that were sending around America, a lot of people were just constantly asking me about it. And so I decided to take matters into my own hand, and I did an interview and a cover story for Out magazine, and I thought that was a good forum for it to be discussed calmly and adultly, and so I did that. So it was kind of as a result of all the speculation, and but it was really funny. I remember people saying, "So, the first question in an interview for some weighty tome would be, so are you gay?" And I would go, "Why, do you fancy me?" And then go, "Oh no, just someone in my office was asking." And I was like, "Oh really? Well." I thought, really, is that the most important thing? And sometimes it is the most important thing, because people can't, if people don't have a black and white answer, they can't get beyond that. And so you have to I think you just got to get out of the way. And that's what I did. And it wasn't like it's one of those things, when you become famous and people are more interested in your personal life often than your work, it's a weird thing, because you think, oh, I seem to be sleeping with more boys now. Should I do a press release? It's a really difficult one to know when to announce.
3: Alan Cumming speaking with Terry Gross in 2014. He starred as the MC in Cabaret three times, in a 1993 London production, in 1998, where he won a Tony for his performance, and again in a 2014 revival. Coming up, we'll hear more from Alan Cumming. And we'll hear from another world-class Tony Award winner, Angela Lansbury. She earned 6 Tony Awards over her lifetime, including for her performances as Mama Rose in the Broadway production of Gypsy and the pie shop owner Mrs. Lovett in Sweeney Todd. More after a break. I'm David Bianculli, and this is Fresh Air.
6: So you see, everyone in Berlin has a perfectly marvelous roommate. Some people have 2 people.

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1: In 1992, Colorado found itself at the center of a national storm. A majority of voters approved Amendment 2, a measure to bar cities or towns from protecting gay and lesbian people from discrimination. Backlash was swift and costly. Tourism dropped, conventions pulled out, and Colorado picked up a new nickname, the Hate State. Within weeks, the first woman on the Colorado Supreme Court, Jean Dubofsky, took the lead of a legal team to file a lawsuit, Romer v. Evans, that would, they hoped, overturn the amendment. It went all the way to the U.S. Supreme Court, and ultimately they won, a major first victory for LGBTQ rights and groundwork for later rulings on marriage equality and other protections. Decades later, Colorado would elect Jared Polis, the nation's first openly gay governor, a striking reversal for a state once defined by exclusion. A Colorado 150 postcard, supported by Ibotta.
2: This is Fresh Air. I'm David Bianculli. If you're just joining us, we're celebrating the Tony Awards this Sunday by listening back to Terry's 2014 interview with Alan Cumming, who won a Tony for his 1998 performance of the MC in Cabaret. Cumming starred as the MC three times, in a 1993 London production, on Broadway in 1998, and again in 2014. They all were directed by Sam Mendes. Here's Cumming singing the song Money from the 1998 performance of Cabaret.

the world go round. A mark, a yen, a buck, or a pound, a buck, or a pound, a buck, or a

0: That's Alan Cumming singing Money from the 1998 cast recording of Cabaret, and he's starring now in the new revival of it. I really do love the way you sing. And I want to hear how you prepared to sing for this role, but before we talk about that, I want to play you something that John Kander had to say. I interviewed John Kander, who wrote the music. Fred Ebb wrote the lyrics for Cabaret, and I asked him what he did before composing the music for Cabaret and what he listened to, and here's what he told me.
1: For Cabaret, I listened to a lot of German jazz and vaudeville music, also of the late 20s and very early 30s, and then promptly forgot about it. It sounds like a very kind of crude way of doing research, but it works for me. You listen and you listen and you listen and then put it away and don't think about it anymore. And I have this absolute belief that the styles of the music that you've been listening to seep into your unconscious and come out in your own language.
0: And that was John Kander on Fresh Air in 2003. So John Kander said that, you know, he listened to all this music and then just let it seep in as opposed to actually thinking about it when he was composing. What did you listen to? And did you have that attitude too, that it would just naturally seep in?
2: I'm a big believer in seepage. I am. I really am. The first time around, I read a lot of stuff about the Weimar cabarets and just generally the history of that time. What was great when we did it in London the first time was that Stephen Spender, who was one of the chums of Christopher Isherwood and W.H. Auden, those boys who were, you know, in Berlin at that time, he was still alive then. He came into rehearsal to ask to sort of, you know, talk to us, and we got to ask him questions. So that was amazing to have someone who's actually really there. And I said, it was so funny because they said, you know, just be very respectful. Don't, you know, stay off the whole sex thing, blah, blah, blah. So we were asking questions. And I could tell we were getting along. And I said, so Stephen, you boys from Oxbridge, you didn't really go across there to kind of chronicle the surge of fascism and the change of this whole... You really went there to get shagged, didn't you? You just went to get boys. And he's like, yes, of course we did. Yes, of course. And I love the idea that this kind of amazing period of history has been chronicled so amazingly by Christopher Isherwood and many other people, but in this case by him, was actually a happy accident, because they really just went there. They were from England, you know, puritanical, shameful England, and they went to Berlin, where you could have sex with people all the time and go to dirty bars, and no one would know. So that was a key for me into getting into this role and understanding what it was like in that time.
0: So you've met and performed with Liza Minnelli.
2: Yes, Liza.
0: What did she mean to you before you met her?
2: It's hard to... It's almost like she was like a movie star from a long, long time ago, like the kind of like a silent movie star or something. She had that kind of sort of mist swirling around her, and I'd seen the movie of Cabaret, and it was more like a lot of the thing. It's hard to describe it. It was more like I was aware of the effect she had on the world and on people, rather than knowing that much about her. Do you see what I mean? Mm-hmm. It wasn't till I was 30. I'd never been to America. I was aware of American culture and things that in Britain, but I didn't ever sort of engage in it fully because I don't know why. I just didn't. And then, of course, when I met Liza, she came into my dressing room with Fred Ebb, and as in this tiny dressing room, it was like a kind of size of a shoebox, and she came in and gave me a hug and said, Alan, I want to be your friend forever, which is such a darling thing to say. And then I saw Fred, I went, oh, Fred. And when I finished talking to Fred, I realised that Liza had pushed herself against the wall and had her face in my wet towel, which was hanging on a hook on the wall, in order for me, because the room was so small, in order for me to talk to Fred. And I went, oh, Liza, you're squashed into my towel. She's like, Alan, I'd be squashed into your towel forever for you. She's just the most lovely, hilarious person. And so I've been doing these concerts with her and stuff. And I just think, lovely Liza. And we have a real laugh. And I think we just get on. I don't know why. We just have a really great understanding of each other.
0: Did she give you any advice about Cabaret?
2: Well, I can't really say it on,
0: sounds
2: on the
0: good.
2: Radio. It's more just a kind of a... Like when she came to see Macbeth, the Macbeth that I did last summer, or the last 2 summers, she said this thing, which is a really great... I actually love it. I love this thing. I'll just do... I'll paraphrase it. But she says, she, you know, just before I was about to go on, I was really terrified. She went, "Darling, take no prisoners and F bleep the wounded." And I think that's great. I mean, obviously not literally, but as a go get 'em and just, you know, don't let anything hold you back. Right. It's a great sort of way of thinking about performing. And I'm a big believer in that you just have to dive off the cliff, and so is Liza.
3: Alan Cumming speaking with Terry Gross in 2014. After a break, another Tony Award winner, Angela Lansbury. She won 6 Tony Awards over her lifetime, including for her performances as Mama Rose in the Broadway production of Gypsy and the pie shop owner Mrs. Lovett in Sweeney Todd. We'll listen back to Terry's 1980 interview with Lansbury, in which she discusses playing Mrs. Lovett and what it was like to work closely with Stephen Sondheim. This is Fresh Air.
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1: This is Fresh Air. In honor of the Tony Awards this Sunday, let's continue our celebration of Tony Award winners we love. Angela Lansbury delivered unforgettable performances for her starring roles in the Broadway musicals Mame, Gypsy, and Sweeney Todd. Her work on stage earned her 5 Tony Awards, plus a Lifetime Achievement Tony Award in 2022. Lansbury, who was born in 1925, died in 2022 at age 96. And while a legend on the stage, she conquered other media as well. She starred as Jessica Fletcher on the CBS mystery series Murder, She Wrote for 12 years. On film, she appeared in the 1944 movie Gaslight when she was only 19, and provided the voice of Mrs. Potts singing the title song to the 1991 animated movie Beauty and the Beast. In 1979, the Stephen Sondheim musical Sweeney Todd swept the Tony Awards with 8 wins, including Best Musical and a Best Actress Award for Lansbury. The show was about a murderous barber in Victorian London. Lansbury played Mrs. Lovett, Sweeney Todd's accomplice. She baked his victims into pies.
2: I wonder what the first things were they told you about it to explain what the show would be like.
3: Well, they took it for granted that I knew the legend because coming from England originally, I know all about Sweeney Todd. When I say I know all about Sweeney Todd, I know that he was almost a grand guignol character that was sung about, and little doggerel rhymes were written about, you know, Sweeney Todd will get you if you don't watch out. He's a character almost like Jack the Ripper in English folklore. And he turns up and people quote his name all the time.
2: This is the third musical that Stephen Sondheim had a contribution to. Of course, he wrote this, but he did the lyrics for Gypsy, which you starred in.
3: Yes, it's the third time I've worked with him, actually.
2: Is he the kind of composer who will sit down at the piano with you and sing his songs for you to give you an idea of what he had in his mind?
3: Absolutely. Steve always auditions all his own work. And the thing he loves to do, when he has a new song, he wants you to come over and hear it. And when he's got a few, he'll say, come on over, I want to play you the song that I've written for you in such and such a place in the script. And you know, I'll pop over to his house and he'll sit down at the piano and he'll sing the song. Kills himself laughing when he was playing The Worst Pies in London. Can you imagine trying to play that and make all the sound effects and, you know, all the beats and so on, which are done with the dough and the rolling pin and all of that. He'd worked it all out. Every piece of business in that song Steve had written, it was right there on the music. She swaps the fly, she hits the dough, she pops her mouth or whatever she does, you know, at that moment.

0: I want to talk with you about the character that you play. Now, you had said that finding the character was left completely to you, and you went back to books written about Sweeney Todd in the original book to find out a little more about the character. Now, you manage in the production to convey simultaneously meanness and humor, an ability to be murderous with an ability to be extremely warm and friendly and huggable, lovable, and you have the audience on your side as you're participating in these murders. What are some of the ways do you feel that you're able to convey all of that and have the audience with you like that?
1: Now, Mrs. Lovett is really a conglomerate of all of that knowledge that I have of English theatre going way, way back. She is almost a choreographed character. She is so broad in her scope. The idea is that she can do anything. She can slit your throat and you will love her as she's doing it, because she does it with such a total childlike joy and amorality that anything goes. Now, this is everybody's dream of a companion, somebody who will adapt instantly to anything you would like to expect from her at that moment. Now, that's what we all long for. Sweeney Todd, lucky devil, found the very one. Now, occasionally she goes off on her own little tangent, such as when she confides to him that her dream in life is really to retire by the seaside. But if she didn't, and if he didn't provide her with the little house by the sea, she would still do anything in the world that he wanted. Why? Because she absolutely adores him, and always did. Now, these are all the things that I know about Mrs. Lovett. I have to try and sell you on the fact that that this is the case about this old bag lady. But I do understand these things about her, and so that is what I am playing all the time. She is a victim of the gutter. She is on the edge of the establishment. Absolutely anything goes. The fact that they have no money and no food for the pies, the most obvious thing in the world to her is to utilize those poor fellas coming down the chute.
2: Well, you know me, bright ideas just pop into my head and I keep thinking. Seems a downright shame.
3: Shame?
2: Seems an awful waste. Such a nice plump frame, what's his name as? Add

0: I mean, with the price of meat, what it is, when you get it, if you get it.
1: Huh.
0: Good you got it. Take, for instance, Mrs. Mooney and a pie shop. Business never better using ugly pussycats and toast. And a pussy's good for maybe six or seven at the most. And I'm sure they can't compare as far as taste.
1: Mrs. Lovett, what a charming notion.
0: Well,
1: and a handy practical,
0: appropriate
1: as always. Mrs.

0: These are desperate times, Mrs. Lovett, and desperate measures must be taken.
1: Here we are now, hot out of the oven.
0: What is that?
1: It's

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1: Awful lot of fat.
0: Only where it's at.
1: Haven't you got poet or something like that?
0: Now you see the trouble with poet is how do you know it's deceased? Try the priest.
1: Heavenly. Not as hearty as Bishop, perhaps, but...
2: That was Angela Lansbury and Len Cariou singing A Little Priest from Sweeney Todd. In 2022, Lansbury won her sixth Tony for Lifetime Achievement. She died that same year at the age of 96. The Tonys are scheduled to be televised Sunday night on CBS. Coming up, film critic Justin Chang reviews the horror films Backrooms and Obsession. 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
2: This is Fresh Air. The horror film's Backrooms and Obsession defied expectations by claiming the top two spots at the box office last weekend in what many are calling a game-changing moment for the movie industry. Both are relatively low-budget first features from 20-something directors who got their start making short films for their YouTube channels. Our film critic, Justin Chang, saw them both.
3: In 2019, a photo posted on the message board 4chan gave rise to the creepy concept of the backrooms, an endless maze of what appeared to be abandoned corporate offices, with beige carpets, yellow walls, and fluorescent lights. The idea of being doomed to wander this mundane, liminal space proved popular enough to inspire a horror meme and a web series directed by a teenager named Kane Parsons. Now Parsons is 20, and his new Backrooms feature is the number one movie at the box office. With more than $80 million so far, it's already made back its budget and then some. It's an elegantly disorienting movie, with a number of riddles that, at least initially, it wisely avoids answering. It's set in 1990, in the suburbs of Santa Clara Valley, California. Chiwetel Ejiofor plays Clark, a middle-aged alcoholic with a failing furniture store business. One night, in the basement of his store, he somehow walks through a wall and finds himself in the back rooms. He wanders the space for hours, and his mad curiosity stokes ours, too. Who built this ugly labyrinth, and why? And what is the strange, hulking creature he hears and sometimes sees? Clark returns to the back rooms day after day, obsessively mapping out the different levels and marveling at the sometimes eccentric design choices and furnishings. Some of the chairs and shelves might have come from his store. At one point, he convinces his work assistant and her boyfriend to join him and film the place with a camcorder, at which point the movie briefly becomes a spooky found footage thriller in the style of that innovative 90s horror classic, The Blair Witch Project.
4: So, it's like, what, like an empty office building?
5: In here? Sure. But it's like it was made by a bunch of construction workers on acid. There's even a pool.
6: There's a pool?
5: Yeah, kinda. Keep up.
3: Clark also talks about the back rooms to his therapist, Mary, a wonderful Renata Reinsve, who becomes an important secondary character. At one point, we hear Mary articulate some of the movie's themes a little too bluntly. We all have our loops, our habits, she says, behaviors that keep us walking in circles. Clark's new playground, in other words, is a kind of prison, a metaphor for how we get stuck in traps of our own making. But that's just one of many psychological readings that can be projected onto the back rooms. For some viewers, they will evoke the thrill and the terror of extreme isolation. For others, they'll remind them of the pandemic, when office buildings everywhere stood empty. These are fascinating ideas, but it's when Parsons begins trying to nail them down that his movie becomes a smaller, more conventional thing than it was at the start. Backrooms is full of mysteries within mysteries. It would have been better to leave more of them unsolved. Even so, at its best, Backrooms can be unnervingly effective. It also isn't the only horror movie that has defied expectations this summer. Since its May 15th release, the ultra-low-budget supernatural thriller, Obsession, has grossed more than $100 million, making it one of the year's most profitable films. On the surface, it's a less conceptually ambitious piece of work than Backrooms, but it's also, I think, the better and more genuinely subversive movie. Michael Johnston plays Bear, a reserved young music store employee who's smitten with his friend and co-worker, Nikki, played by Indy Navaretti. When he buys a novelty item at a crystal shop that claims to grant its owner a single wish, Bear half-heartedly wishes that Nikki would love him more than anyone in the world. From there, the 26-year-old writer-director Curry Barker spins a story that's basically the monkey's paw meets Fatal Attraction. Nikki and Bear become a couple, to the bewilderment of their friends and co-workers. Before long, Nikki's magically induced

0: feelings for Bear begin to manifest in increasingly disturbing, shocking ways, from extreme clinginess to jealous, even homicidal fury. Obsession is thus the latest riff on the old adage, to be careful what you wish for. But what gives it its peculiar power is that it presents Nikki, not Bear, as the story's true victim. Bear's wish is a supreme violation of her emotional, spiritual, and physical autonomy. And Navaretti's astonishing performance dramatizes an internal clash between two Nikkis. She doesn't just go off the rails. We see her, at every step, struggling to stay on the rails. By the time Barker drops a direct reference to The Exorcist, it's already clear that Obsession is a demonic possession movie. It uses the prism of genre to speak to issues of consent, male loneliness, and how even a guy as seemingly kind and sensitive as Bear can become a woman's worst nightmare.
1: Justin Chang is a film critic at The New Yorker. He reviewed Backrooms and Obsession, now in theaters. On Monday's show, in celebration of the 15th anniversary of the Tony Award-winning musical The Book of Mormon, the two original stars, Andrew Rannells and Josh Gad, will make guest appearances in a Broadway revival. We'll talk to them both about the show and how it changed their lives. They're both really funny, on and off stage. I hope you can join us. To keep up with what's on the show and get highlights of our interviews, follow us on Instagram at NPR Fresh Air. 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We're rolling out new videos with in-studio guests, behind-the-scenes shorts, and iconic interviews from the archive. Fresh Air's executive producer is Sam Brigger. Our senior producer today is Thea Challoner. Our technical director and engineer is Audrey Bentham, with additional engineering support by Joyce Lieberman, Julian Hertzfeld, and Tina Calique. Our interviews and reviews are produced and edited by Phyllis Myers, Roberta Shorrock, Anne-Marie Baldonado, Lauren Krenzel, Teresa Madden, Monique Nazareth, Susan Yakundi, Anna Bauman, and Nico Gonzalez-Whistler. Our digital media producer is Molly C.V. Nesper. For Terry Gross and Tanya Mosley, I'm David Biancooley.

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1: Come on, man.
0: He loved electric vehicles. Donald Trump, not so much.
2: Everything's computer.
0: But EVs are happening whether the powers that be want them or not. And on Today Explained from Vox, we're going to talk about two big splashy entries into the market. First up, the Ferrari Luce.
3: To represent the Luce, there are three keywords that are Ferrari, Ferrari, Ferrari.
0: Designed by the same guy who helped design the iPhone, believe it or not. Second up, the Slate truck.
4: So when you see a Slate truck, it should tug at your heart. That's what we're going for.
0: A little electric truck that doesn't even have power windows, believe it or not. But what we really want to know on the show is if either of these two cars are good enough or swaggy enough or cheap enough to help Americans get over that electric hump.
1: Come on, man.
5: Live from NPR News in New York City, I'm Dwahali Saikautau. Democrat Javier Becerra tells a crowd tonight in Spanish, Este es tu estado, this is your state. He added in English, see you in November. The Associated Press says Becerra has won one of the top two spots in California's primary election for governor. From member station KQED in San Francisco, Marissa Lagos reports.
6: Becerra's number one finish marks a remarkable comeback for the former U.S. Health and Human Services Secretary, who was polling in single digits as recently as April, before surging in the final weeks of the race. It remains unclear who will claim a second spot in the November runoff. Republican businessman Steve Hilton still has an edge over billionaire Democratic activist Tom Steyer, but Steyer's been gaining ground as ballots continue to be counted. An estimated 3 million uncounted ballots remain. California's open primary system allows the top two vote-getters to advance regardless of party, and mail-in ballots postmarked by Election Day can still arrive up to 7 days later. For NPR News, I'm Marisa Lagos in San Francisco.
5: The State Department announced today that the U.S. will commit an additional $38 million to try and control the latest Ebola outbreak in parts of Africa. If the outbreak is not contained, the CDC says Africa could surpass the size of the biggest Ebola outbreak that happened more than a dozen years ago, killing several thousand people. NPR's Rob Stein reports.
7: The CDC estimates the outbreak of Ebola currently underway in the Democratic Republic of Congo and Uganda could cause more than 20,000 cases. That would rival the outbreak that started in West Africa in 2014, killing 11,000 people. But the CDC says the outbreak could be contained if more people are isolated after being exposed to the virus to limit the spread. Despite the grave situation in Africa, the CDC estimates the risk to the U.S. remains low. Rob Stein, NPR News.
5: Russian President Vladimir Putin is rejecting an offer by Ukraine's leader Volodymyr Zelensky to meet face-to-face talks, NPR's Charles Maines reports.
8: Speaking at an annual economic forum in his hometown of St. Petersburg, Putin told assembled guests he saw no point in meeting with the Ukrainian president. Putin noted the mocking tone of Zelensky's letter, which took digs at Putin's age, now 73, and suggested Zelensky's real aim was to stall Russian progress on the battlefield rather than come to a comprehensive settlement to end the war. Putin also made clear his military objectives have changed little, despite more than 4 years of incremental territorial gains at the cost of hundreds of thousands of dead and injured. In response, Zelensky argued the Russian leader, when given the chance for peace, has again chosen war. Charles Maines, NPR News, St. Petersburg.
5: The U.S. economy added 172,000 jobs last month. This is NPR. The Senate agreed early this morning to pass a roughly $70 billion bill that will help fund ICE and Border Patrol agencies through the remainder of President Trump's term. The legislation had been delayed for weeks. The bill now heads to the House of Representatives, which could vote on this as early as next week. The hardest tissue in the body is tooth enamel. NPR's Nate Rott reports a new study looks at how it's evolved to change with human diets.
9: Enamel is the pearly white outermost layer of teeth. It's found in many vertebrate species. And unlike bones, it can't repair itself, so it needs to be especially durable. The new study published in the journal Nature looks at the structure of enamel on the nanoscale, very close up. Pupa Gilbert, the lead author, is a physicist at the University of Wisconsin-Madison.
10: What you see is that there are very parallel crystals that are parallel like
1: stray hair in a ponytail, if you wish.
9: But they found in species such as meat-eating early humans that ate harder or tougher foods, those parallel crystals were slightly askew. A tiny adaptation, the study finds, that helps fractures in enamel stay small. Nate Rott, NPR News.
5: A new NPR Ipsos poll shows most K-12 educators are using artificial intelligence in their administrative prep work, but teachers are apparently on the fence about the overall impact of AI on education, especially on the benefits for students. The findings show more than half of teachers polled say AI is a kind of shortcut for students. This is NPR.
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10: They see me rolling, they hating, patrolling and trying to catch me.
11: Today explains.
12: I'm Andrew Hawkins, and I'm the transportation editor at The Verge.
0: And I guess last week was a big week for you because Ferrari, of all companies, put out an EV.
12: Yeah, it was a pretty exciting week for people who have very strong feelings about Ferrari, which I was surprised to learn is a lot of people. There's a lot of people who have very, sort of a roller coaster of emotions about Ferrari, which was amazing. I love it.
0: Because people were really excited that Ferrari put out this EV.
12: Excited is not the word I would use to describe it. I would say aghast dismayed maybe would be a better way. I don't think it's really an understatement to say it was greeted by a chorus of boos.
13: I try my best to not just come online and be negative, but that new Ferrari Luce is the ugliest car I've ever seen.
14: When you look at a car, especially a Ferrari, it needs to make you feel something. This makes me feel numb. Actually, it makes me feel a little bit angry.
15: This looks like the kind of thing that even football mums would just ding the door off whenever they went to Tesco's because they don't care about it. What has happened to Ferrari?
12: So they were mad. There's a whole spectrum of mad about the Luce. There were people who were mad on principle that Ferrari would deign to put out an electric vehicle.
16: I don't hate it as a car, but I hate it as a Ferrari.
12: There are people who are mad about the design of the car, that the way that it looked, right, which was very much not like a Ferrari. It was sort of the antithesis of what a Ferrari looks like.
17: The rims are goofy and cartoonish. There are no lines, no detail, nothing that screams luxury, speed, or even style.
12: And there were people who were mad about the associations of Johnny Ive and his design firm, which sort of took over a lot of the design aspects of the vehicle.
17: Make an EV that embodies art and performance, not this bland bar of soap with a blocky interior.
0: Let's talk about the design. People say it looks like a Nissan Leaf.
12: That was really cold. Much like most of these electric vehicles, right, they have to be kind of shaped like a jelly bean in a lot of ways because of aerodynamic considerations. You know, I saw one person describe it as similar to how the Apple Magic Mouse looks, the wireless Mac mouse that Johnny Ive helped design. So I think it just sort of looks kind of like a slab to a lot of people, and that is just not the traditional Ferrari.
0: Surely that was part of the plan, right? We're making an EV, we're venturing into this new realm. Let's not have it look like the Ferraris of yore.
12: I think absolutely it was. I think that there was a sense inside the company that, you know, they needed to do something that was different than the rest of their lineup, right? Like, if Ferrari's going to put out an EV, they couldn't just take, you know, one of their, you know, classic models and just sort of stick an electric motor on it and call it a day. They wanted to start from sort of first principles, a blank slate, if you will. And I think bringing Johnny Ive and his firm Love From into the process was sort of a way of signaling that this was going to be something that was, you know, not in keeping with Ferrari's traditional design, right? There's a lot of people who really liked the inside of the vehicle and the way that it kind of blends digital and analog controls. There's a lot of switches, toggles, and grab bars, and physical touch points that really, I think a lot of people were excited about because, you know, sort of in the EV world, right? You're just dealing with what is essentially just like a giant computer on wheels for the most part. And I think that excited a lot of people. And then the actual car came out and people got pissed off.
0: I mean, when I heard people saying it looks like a Nissan Leaf, I went to looked up, of course, what a Nissan Leaf looked like. And if we're being honest, like, they're not wrong. It looks like a nicer version of a Nissan Leaf on the outside. But then I went to The Verge and I looked at your guys' coverage and I saw all these incredible photos of the inside. And on the inside, you start to sort of understand why this car might cost something like $700,000. Although that still feels expensive. What are people getting for $600,000+?
12: You know, just to be sort of like to set expectations here, no one has driven this car yet, right? Like, it's just been revealed to the public for the first time last week. I think that they allowed a couple of F1 drivers, Lewis Hamilton amongst them, get behind some of the pre-production models.
11: The power delivery is amazing. You just feel centered the whole time, even when you're going through corners, which was really nice. That's probably why I was so relaxed.
18: You were pushing like crazy.
19: No. Please don't do that. LH.
12: No one's actually tested the vehicle, so we don't know how it drives. We don't know how it performs on the track or out on the road. And I think that that's going to really say a lot, right? Because in a lot of ways, you know, driving an electric car these days, it's remarkably similar from brand to brand, right? You get behind the wheel of a Nissan Leaf or a Hyundai or even a Tesla, and you're going to get a lot of the same kind of driving characteristics, right? The instant torque, the really quick acceleration, the smoothness, the quietness of the interior cabin. So you get all these things that are just sort of common across electric vehicles writ large. So I think again, what Ferrari is trying to do here with this model is they're trying to sort of maybe bring in a new demographic, right? A newer, younger, more tech-focused demographic, people, Silicon Valley billionaires, and who amongst them. You know, and I think that's why you look across sort of like your, you know, crypto millionaires and all the people that are out there who are buying luxury vehicles. Ferrari is not very well represented amongst that group. You get a lot of Lamborghinis, you get a lot of Porsche, Bugatti. You don't see a lot of Ferrari. And I think Ferrari is trying to maybe branch out a little bit and bring in some new buyers. And I think that that's why this electric vehicle is coming out today.
0: Did it speak to the traditional Ferrari owners, or do they not even engage with, like, I don't know, internet discourse, so we don't even know?
12: I would imagine most of them are not engaging. I didn't see a lot of reactions from current Ferrari owners. I think it was mostly just sort of like, you know,
0: because if you walk into the chat and you're like, I own 3 Ferraris, people just start throwing tomatoes at you.
12: Probably the pitchforks get pulled out at that point. So, yeah, I mean, like, that is sort of like, you know, the grain of salt that you need to take all of this with, right? Is that it's a lot of people who will never own a Ferrari, don't ever have the means in which to own a Ferrari, and are just sort of commenting, right? But then I think that, you know, that says something, right? That Ferrari is that type of brand that has that kind of global recognition and reputation. So I do think that is sort of why Ferrari stepped on so many toes with this EV, because it is so far outside that kind of like very insular world.
0: What do you think about it? We've heard what the haters think. We haven't really heard what the Ferrari lovers think. What do you think about it, Andrew Hawkins, writer about automotive industry for The Verge?
12: You're asking me to put my feeble reputation on the line here, Sean.
0: Yes.
12: I actually kind of liked it, to be quite honest. I was not, I mean, like, I thought the exterior design was pretty meh. Keep in mind, I did not see it in person. The unveiling event took place in Rome, and Ferrari paid to fly out all of these influencers and people to come out for the actual event.
20: Welcome to Ferrari Luce.
21: Okay, I genuinely don't know what to say. We've got the Ferrari Luce, the first ever electric Ferrari.
12: At The Verge, we have a very strict ethics policy. We do not accept paid travel from any company that we cover. So I was not able to go to this event. I thought the exterior was not like, it didn't like you know, offend me really, but I thought it was kind of boring. But yeah, again, the interior was really, I thought, really impressive. But again, we'll have to wait and see because nobody's gotten behind the wheel yet.
0: No one knows much more about this car because only an elite few have driven it. Although I did see the Pope behind the wheel, but I didn't see
12: I don't think he got to drive it.
0: Yeah.
3: Is this the first four-door Ferrari?
0: So we may have to wait until next year until we see, I don't know, some tech bro like blast past us on the highway in a Luce. But when that day comes, do you think people will be impressed?
12: I think like it's a Ferrari, right? Ferraris will always draw attention. Like there's something about a Ferrari that's kind of like a museum object to a lot of people. You don't see them on the road as much as you see some other luxury brands. So that when you do see them, it tends to draw this interest and this level of excitement, right? So I do think that, you know, sort of in the same way that early on, like seeing the Tesla Model 3, for example, like turn people's heads in ways people are like, what is that thing? That thing looks weird. That's not, doesn't look like your normal car.
0: Yeah.
12: I think in a lot of ways, this Luce will also do that if you see it.
0: What is that thing? Looks kind of weird. That doesn't look like a normal car. Very much reminds me of the Cybertruck, which I believe my friend's wife was like, Nick, what is that garbage can?
12: I still, my kids, every time they see one, they're like, look, ew. You know, they hate it. They have like a visceral reaction to it.
0: But there's another electric truck that we have to talk about.
12: Oh, yes, indeed.
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1: So this, like, this to me represents sort of like the dichotomy in the EV market today, right? So you've got, on the one hand, you've got your Ferrari Luce that is, you know, you mentioned it, a $640,000 car that no one you will ever meet will probably buy this car. And then on the other hand, you've got this Slate truck that is the most bare bones two-seater that you could possibly imagine. There's no radio. There's no touchscreen. There's no central screen inside the vehicle. There's no paint.
2: There's so little. I'm like, is that legal?
1: You even have to opt in to get power windows. Otherwise, they will just give you the rolly, right?
2: I love the idea of a electric truck that has manual roll them down windows.
1: That really just, like, when I heard that, that blew my mind. The whole, like, philosophy behind this is a new startup, right? They've got a lot of investment cash from, like, Jeff Bezos and some other people. And they're trying to, like, you know, this is their first vehicle. And the theory behind it is that, like, we'll make this thing as stripped down as we possibly can, take out all the bells and whistles.
3: You could say we took out everything that wasn't a car.
1: People can, you know, sort of after the fact, they can add a bunch of stuff.
3: You can select from over 100 accessories available individually or bundled to make the blank slate yours.
1: They could turn it into like a small SUV by adding sort of like a back section to it if they want. They could add, you know, wrapping, so like decals. They can make it look however, you could personalize it and make it look however you want it to look. Or you could just buy the stripped down bare bones version. And the idea being behind this that electric vehicles as they stand today, sort of Ferrari notwithstanding, you know, above the average cost of a new gas-powered vehicle. So we need to bring this price down. How are we going to do that? Well, still the most expensive part about any electric vehicle is the battery. So in order to have a good battery while still, you know, having like a decent car, you need to sort of take out everything else. And that's sort of the philosophy behind the Slate, which is that we'll sell you basically, you know, this is, you know, the absolutely stripped down version of a truck that you could possibly buy that'll still get you to point A to point B. If you want to add some stuff on, you can. And that's how they're saying that they're going to sell this thing for under $30,000 when it eventually comes out at the end of this year.
2: Okay, so unlike the Luce, people responded well to the Slate truck. Why is it a truck? Why not a sedan, something more practical?
1: Well, trucks are very popular in the U.S. They're amongst the most best-selling vehicles. Typically, the Ford F-150, for example, was the best-selling car for vehicle in America for a long time. But trucks are, you know, this is America. We love our trucks. We love our big trucks. This is not a big truck. This is a small truck. And a lot of people have been saying trucks have gotten too big. They've gotten far too big for their britches. They're oversized behemoths out on the road that are dangerous. They're dangerous to pedestrians that are out walking around. They don't offer enough safety protections. And so maybe we need to come back to like more of a midsize or compact world of compact trucks.
2: Okay, so this reason to make a little truck seems based on market research. People want a truck, and here's
1: yes.
2: a very different truck that we can offer them. What about this decision to literally strip away every single feature, including the paint, including the power windows, including the radio? Like, is that based on any market research that people can just do without all their nifty features, especially in 2026?
1: It's a real risky bet from Slate. That people will respond to this. I think what they're trying to say is that maybe cars have become too bloated, right? We're starting to see pullback from too much convenience features.
4: I hate that we are moving to cars having every control through the screen.
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1: And especially in the car market, with people feeling, you know, a lot of pressure on their pocketbooks from rising gas prices and just, you know, inflation in general, and how expensive new cars have become.
7: Prices are soaring at gas stations and at the dealership. New vehicles are going for an average of $50,000.
8: Today versus pre-pandemic, the average transaction price for a new vehicle has gone up around 30%.
9: Buying a new car was a milestone, but now for many Americans, it's starting to look more like a luxury.
1: You know, that is an enormous premium over where it's been traditionally for many years. So I think people are feeling real strapped for cash these days, and they're looking for something that is a little bit more down market on one hand, but also I think it's a reflection of where the expenses are in building a new car, and the realization that you can't just put out a car, especially an electric vehicle today, without some plan to make it profitable. One of the original mistakes of the auto industry, and especially the American auto industry, was that they could take a lot of their most popular cars, retrofit them to be electric, and that people would respond to them. That was, I think, a pretty, you know, understandable bet from a lot of these companies, but I don't think they were really taking costs into effect for a lot of that. And what we ended up with was a lot of cars that were indistinguishable from their gas counterparts, that just had electric batteries, but were, you know, 20 to 30% more expensive than those gas cars. So I think that, you know, the fact that the battery still remains the most expensive part of an electric vehicle, you know, there's hopes that that will come down over time, especially as we start to localize the supply chain more in America. You know, China has traditionally had a lot of, exerted a lot of control over the EV supply chain, especially around batteries. And there's a hope that we can sort of lessen the control that China has and sort of have that spread out a little bit more so that those costs can come down for some of these companies. But I think there's an understanding that, you know, if that is the sort of the primary cost driver in building a new electric vehicle, that battery, we need to get rid of everything else so that we can still keep this thing at a price that is below $30,000, especially without any of the incentives or the policies that have been in place that Trump has gotten rid of over the last few years. Like, there's not going to be a tax credit. There's not going to be any emissions regulations.
10: The Trump administration announced the largest deregulatory action in U.S. history this week, eliminating federal vehicle emission standards and claiming it will save Americans trillions. But environmental advocates say the costs could be much higher.
11: And for automakers, it means removing a stable, predictable regulatory framework that has allowed automakers to invest, to innovate, and to compete globally.
1: But I mean, like, in so many ways, automotive, especially our automotive industry, is a stand-in for our whole economy, right? We sort of hold up the auto industry as being sort of this kind of beacon for which represents our innovativeness, you know, sort of our leadership on the global stage. And I think that we've ceded that leadership now to China. China is now leading. They sell the most cars. They export the most cars. And they have the best technology. They've cracked the code on cheap EVs.
12: A modern day behemoth of design and manufacturing. It produces more EVs than every other nation on Earth combined.
13: He's trading in his Lexus for a BYD, which stands for Build Your Dreams. It's a Chinese car company you won't really find in the U.S., but which overtook Tesla last year as the world's top seller of fully electric vehicles.
1: It's next to nothing for them to put out a very good electric car that's, you know, is like $9,000-$10,000 US. I think the ship has sailed in some respects. I feel like America is always going to have like an outsized reputation, but whether that reputation is actually earned anymore, I think is a very open question right now.
2: Where are the people, though, Andrew? Do the people want EVs in this country yet, or do they still have range anxiety and a preference for the combustion engine? Does the war in Iran factor into how the people feel right now?
1: Yeah, I mean, that has always been the case, right? People vote with their pocketbooks, right? That's where their preferences are today. And I think when electric vehicles were first gaining popularity, you heard a lot about charging anxiety. You heard a lot about range anxiety.
14: I finally ran out of charge with my electric car. I can't stop shaking right now.
15: Fun little fact about the EV world. 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Easy. You just call a diesel tow truck to come get you, to tow you to the charging station, and that includes Tesla.
16: 7 mile range. 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I'm sweating bullets. I won't be home for another like 7 minutes. Oh, God.
1: I think those are still considerations, but I feel right now the number one consideration for most people is, you know, I'm living paycheck to paycheck, and you know, it's costing me $80-$90 to fill up my F-150. The used EV market right now is extremely attractive to a lot of people. You can get a very good electric vehicle for around $20,000. You know, you take it home, you set up a home charger, you charge that thing overnight, you never have to go to a gas station again. That's a pretty attractive proposition to a lot of people.
2: Andrew Hawkins drives an electric vehicle to work at The Verge. Read him and his colleagues at TheVerge.com. Ariana Spuru produced for Vox. Jolie Myers edited. Gabriel Donatov facts. And David Tadashore and Patrick Boyd mixed. The pit crew includes Dustin DeSoto, Peter Balanon Rosen, Danielle Hewitt, Kelly Wessinger, Hadi Mawagdi, Miles Bryan, Amna Alsadi, Avishai Artsy, Pit Host Noel King, and Pit Boss Miranda Kennedy. Breakmaster Cylinders got bops. I'm Sean Ramos for him. Today Explained is distributed by WNYC. The show is a part of Vox.
17: Denver was named for the Kansas territorial governor of the time. Breckinridge did the same with the name of the U.S. vice president. But the Colorado town of Julesburg took its name from somebody almost nobody wanted anything to do with. Jules Benny had an outpost on the Pony Express Trail along the South Platte. Wagon trains paused there, riders changed horses. Trouble congregated at Jules' place, too. Stagecoaches full of gold were robbed with uncanny precision. When gunslinger Jack Slade came to clean things up, old Jules ambushed him. But Slade survived, and in 1861 ended their feud brutally. Legend says one of Jules' ears was fashioned into a souvenir. Legend also tells of long-forgotten buried loot somewhere near the northeastern Colorado town that still holds the name of the reprobate who may have stashed it there. Julesburg.
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19: Without the Fair Housing Act, without the ability to enforce it, we are saying that there's going to be a two-tier level of citizenship, people who have access to social mobility and people who don't. And that's what makes the stakes so high in this one lawsuit.
20: I'm Rachel Abrams. That's coming up on The Daily from The New York Times.
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23: 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I'm Megan McCarty-Carino.
24: Marketplace Tech is supported by GEP, helping companies navigate global supply chain challenges through procurement and supply chain strategy, services, and its AI-native platform, GEP Quantum Intelligence.
23: President Donald Trump signed an executive order this week, similar to one he called off last month, asking AI companies to give the government a first look at advanced models that could have national security implications. I asked Liz Lopato for her take. She's a senior reporter at The Verge.
25: You may recall way back in the midst of the Biden administration that there was a similar executive order about AI models, and it upset Mark Andreessen and Ben Horowitz of A16Z so much that they made a whole video about how they were going to vote for Donald Trump because Donald Trump was going to give them what they wanted on AI. And looking at this order, it's like, this is not that different than the one that they objected to. And this is even with, you know, the input of like another venture capitalist, David Sachs. So I find myself like a little bemused by this. Like the thing that like the Biden administration did that was so bad is now fine as long as it's coming from the Trump administration. Like, okay, boys, sure.
0: I mean, I think it maybe sort of speaks to kind of some of the evolution in the coalitional politics around AI. Obviously, the Trump administration has been pretty lockstep with industry in terms of its approach early on, you know, kind of accelerationist in its view. But that politics is maybe getting a little bit riskier at this point.
25: Yeah, and we've also seen an agreement that Anthropic wanted the DoD to sign to not use their tech in a really specific way for targeting and killing people. And the DoD like threw an enormous fit about it and ended up making a deal with OpenAI instead. And like one of the things to keep in mind about people who are running AI, especially the frontier models in this country, is that they all kind of hate each other. And so it's really hard for them to get into alignment when you need to get something uniform, when you're pushing against, you know, something that's going on in the Trump administration, particularly right now when we're seeing a lot of the major companies getting in line for IPO.
0: Right. So, I mean, this executive order does seem to be voluntary. I mean, how much of an onus do you think this actually puts on AI labs?
25: I think not much, but I think it does relieve some pressure on Republican politicians, because one of the things that has been sort of happening quietly in the background is that some of the objections to AI have been coming as objections to data centers. So, you know, this is a pretty voluntary framework. It gives the industry the opportunity to say that they're cooperating with the government without there being sort of a forcing function. But at the same time, I think it comes out of this sort of shift in, I would say, the last 2 years and the fact that AI just is not that popular.
0: That's Liz Lopato at The Verge. This conversation was part of our Tech Week in Review segment. You can find it on our website, marketplace.org/techbites. Jesus Alvarado produced this episode. I'm Megan McCarty-Carino, and that's Marketplace Tech. This is APM.
3: For years, the saga of former Mesa County clerk Tina Peters has shaped Colorado politics and incited presidential wrath.
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5: Not one other clerk, Republican or Democrat, agreed with what she said or what she did or her reports or anything.
3: With Peters now free from prison, what are the implications for the governor, the election system, and the state itself? We get into it on CPR's podcast, Purplish, wherever you listen.

0: From the New York Times, I'm Rachel Abrams, and this is The Daily. A real estate investor's pursuit of cheap land has triggered a lawsuit against a compound in Arkansas that'll test whether civil rights laws can still stop a whites-only town from existing in America. Today, New York Times investigative reporter Deborah Kamen on the community that thinks it's got a blueprint for modern-day segregation and why they're convinced that in this political climate, no one is going to stop them. It's Friday, June 5th. Deborah, when I first read your piece, my initial reaction was just, I could not believe how emboldened these people were to start a whites-only community. You've covered real estate, you've covered discrimination, you've covered housing law for many years. So where should we begin the story of this particular group?
1: I saw a news report about this community last summer.
0: Mm-hmm.
1: They're called Return to the Land. They're a small community in the Ozark Mountains of Arkansas. And at first glance, they read like a story about any other group of fringe extremists. But the more I read about this community, the more I was struck by the language they were using was something different. They were actually saying, we know what the laws are in America. We know what the civil rights rules say. And we have found a loophole. And we are going to not just build a community here, but use it as a blueprint that can be expanded across the country. And it's not that they were trying to go around the law. They were trying to use the law to prove that they had a right to be there. And they're very confident with their ability to continue doing this and not just live in this one community in Arkansas, but actually create other communities exactly like them all across the country.
0: Hmm.
1: And that raised a very urgent question. Can they get away with this? Is it legal? And if so, what does that mean for other communities who want to do the exact same thing? So my instincts as a reporter were, well, if they're saying this, I need to go see it for myself.
0: So tell me about what you found, what the place is like, what you saw there.
2: This area up here, this is my spot. Mm-hmm. And then
1: so to get access to this community, I called Eric Orwell. He's one of their two co-founders.
2: Like community property, you can nice. Photograph that.
1: And he was relatively welcoming.
2: If you want, we can continue down into the back half of the property where there aren't any home sites or anything, but there's...
1: They have a big gate at the front on this dirt road that padlocks. He opened it for me. We came in. And he gave me a limited tour of the community. So the community is in this very small town called Ravenden, Arkansas, of about 400 people, one road, one barbecue restaurant, very small town.
0: Mm-hmm.
1: The closest airport is in Memphis or in Little Rock. It's an hour plus change from the nearest city.
2: I mean, it was all just raw land. There were a couple trails cut in. We bought it from a logging company. So there were logging roads, but they were very deteriorated. You couldn't really drive on them. So.
1: The community itself right now is roads that they bulldozed themselves into stone, a couple cabins.
3: This is your home?
2: Well, no. I'm not able to live here yet because I don't have septic and water ready to go. There is water on this lot, but not like plumbed and everything.
1: It's not that much to look at. There are about 40 residents, a handful of kids. All the kids who live on this compound are homeschooled. And this community, they're homesteaders. They're conservative. Most of them are Christian. They have old-fashioned traditional views. And like their name says, they want to live off of the land.
0: Mm-hmm.
1: And of course, there's nobody there except for straight white people.
0: Hmm. And tell us more about Eric. Like, what's his backstory?
1: He grew up in La Mirada, California, which is near Los Angeles. Middle-class background. He says when he was in high school, he was a libertarian. He studied music in college at a very prestigious conservatory on the East Coast. And at one point, he actually played in the pit orchestra for Shen Yun.
2: I liked a lot of how they did things, though. They're very efficient.
1: Mm-hmm. And he says he considers they were a cult, but he also was intrigued by the way they had their own community and they lived together and they shared a philosophy that everybody who was part of the community ascribed to.
2: I thought it was interesting, you know, having a compound like they have where they have common meals and like they have really nice architecture, and I liked it up there.
1: In addition to being a pit musician for Shen Yun, he also studied Greek and Latin philosophy on his own, recreationally.
2: So I would make videos about philosophy,
1: uh-huh.
2: And then I'd get a lot of comments from people who were more on the identitarian side of things.
1: And a lot of people on those YouTube videos started making comments about ideas that are very prevalent within the white nationalist community. One of them being the Great Replacement Theory, which is the idea that whites are actually going to be replaced by people of color and Jews and non-whites based on sheer numbers and demographics and birth rate. And one of the people who commented was this guy named Peter Seary, who is now his partner at Return to the Land. And Peter Seary is very, very obsessed with this community in South Africa called Orania. Mm-hmm. It's a community that was created under apartheid for whites only.
3: Which I'm sure has also been called like a racist white supremacist community by the media, but it's... You
1: know, the government of South Africa has said that it's not exactly legal, but they've pretty much just ignored it. And he holds it up as a model that can be followed in the U.S., a place only for whites to, quote-unquote, preserve their culture, to live without anyone else around them.
0: So what's their plan exactly?
1: They decide to create it using a private association for members only.
0: Just like a country club?
1: Just like a country club, but just like a country club can screen you, they screen you for being sufficiently white.
0: Like, what qualifies a person as white to this community?
1: So, Rachel, I asked Eric that exact question, and they actually have a questionnaire. If they decide that they want to potentially interview you, you will get the questionnaire.
2: To join Return to the Land, it's just basically an interview, a questionnaire, a picture or video chat. That's it. And then if you want to buy into a community, then we actually have to meet you face to face, you know, spend some time with you, and then also do a background check. So we use
1: They were not willing to share it with me when I was there. But Eric did say they have a set of questions they ask people.
2: Well, I mean, we ask them about their ancestry, what they know of it. So it's self-report. Beyond that, verifying whiteness, we look at the person. we ask, you know, how they identify. That's basically it.
1: Really, their terminology sufficiently white actually means sharing a mindset on a bunch of different issues.
0: A mindset.
1: A mindset about culture, about religion, about social topics that are touchy, like abortion, about all the things that are dividing society right now. They want people who fall in line with a very specific type of thinking.
3: We prefer to live in an echo chamber, so to speak. We also want to raise our kids around people who have similar views. We don't want to be competing with whatever crazy thing they're teaching in public school nowadays.
0: So obviously, we have civil rights laws in the United States that prevent discrimination in housing. So how on earth is any of this legal? Or maybe the better question is, why do Peter and Eric think this is legal? Mm-hmm.
1: It all comes down to what is essentially, in their mind, a loophole in the Fair Housing Act of 1968. So before we had the Fair Housing Act, whites-only neighborhoods in parts of this country were the norm. They were expected. Mm. And what it says in its most distilled form is you cannot discriminate in housing. Housing access has to be fair. However, like every law, it has a bunch of specific language. And there is this one sentence in the Fair Housing Act that Eric and Peter have really homed in on that mentions that people who are part of a membership association can provide housing specifically for their members. Mm. There's a reason this language is in the law. It's so, for example, if you are a church and you want to have a house on the property of the church for clergy to live in, you're allowed to do that. It is, of course, not meant so people can create whites-only communities, but they are convinced, based on consultations they say they've done with lawyers, and they also told me they spent a lot of time with ChatGPT, they are convinced that this line in the Fair Housing Act protects them based on the model they've created with the membership association. So they created the membership association, they created the LLC, and they say, we are not selling land. We are not real estate developers. We are offering shares in an LLC to our members. And it just so happens that those shares come with 3 acres of land.
0: Got it. So they aren't landlords. They are, as they say, a membership club.
1: But they are still subject to the provisions of the Fair Housing Act. They believe that they are not because they are not landlords.
0: Right. So how solid is their argument?
1: The best way to answer that question is for someone to file a lawsuit. When the laws are actually tested, when people have to actually argue for and against this loophole that they've staked this entire community on, then we will know how solid it actually is and if it can stand up.
2: So if we're going to fight this battle, and it's a battle that's going to be fought at some point,
4: you want to do it under Trump.
2: Now. Yeah.
4: You want to do it under Trump, is what you're saying.
2: Yes.
1: They believe that there are people at the highest levels of government and the Justice Department who are very sympathetic to the ideas and grievances that they say are really problematic for white people in the U.S. And they feel that if there's ever been a time for a lawsuit to be successful, it is right now. And just a few weeks ago, they got their first lawsuit.

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6: This is The Daily. I'm Rachel Abrams. Back to my conversation with Deborah Kamen about a new whites-only community in Arkansas and why it feels that in this political climate, no one is going to shut it down. Okay, so Deborah, the founders of this whites-only compound, they got their wish, they got sued. Tell us who sued them and why.
7: The woman who brought this lawsuit, her name is Michelle Walker. She is a real estate agent in St. Louis. She's in her late 40s. And she's also been investing in real estate for more than 20 years. And last summer, when I visited Return to the Land and a bunch of other media followed, she saw a news report about the community. And what struck her as a real estate agent were the hard dollar signs when it comes to buying land in this compound. If people are admitted into the membership association, their membership gives them shares in the LLC. And the shares are around $6,600. In exchange for that $6,600 share, you get 3 acres of land.
8: How much would land cost if you were buying it on the open market?
9: At least five times that.
7: Where you can then build a house, raise your kids, do whatever you want if you're in the community. So she did the math and she was like, that is way below market value. That is a deal. And if I can get this land, I can potentially put an investment property on it in a place that I know people like to vacation, and I can make money.
9: It's a perfect, 5 hours is a great little weekend getaway.
7: And she also really loves the part of the country where Return to the Land is. So Return to the Land, of course, only allows white people to purchase land. Michelle considers herself white. If you look at her, she looks white. She is a practicing Christian, but by blood, she's Jewish. Her mom's family is Jewish. According to Return to the Land, she is not a Christian. She's a Jew. And in addition, Michelle is married to a black man, and they share 3 biracial children.
6: So they are very much not who Return to the Land wants as members.
7: Completely not at all. But she didn't think it was going to be a big deal.
9: There was never a plan for my husband and children to go there. I'm bold, but I'm not stupid.
7: She figured she, Michelle Walker, would pass and be able to buy the land.
6: But she wanted to live there?
7: No.
9: My hope was that I would be able to maybe build like an A-frame on it, do Airbnb with it.
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1: Things that you don't need to ask. They're irrelevant.
2: These are all questions, by the way, that according to the Fair Housing Act, you are not allowed to ask. They are against the law when it comes to housing, but they ask all of them. So as Michelle is going through this questionnaire, she is realizing that it might be a little bit harder than she anticipated to really pass in this community. So she makes a decision with herself that she's just going to tell the truth. She's not going to lie. She doesn't want to misrepresent herself. And if she gets accepted, great.
1: I support gay marriage. I said yes. I have friends that's very important to me, that, you know, I support transgenderism. I'm neutral. It doesn't impact me in any way. Foreign immigration, neutral. COVID masks and vaccines, neutral. I support abortion, neutral. I support segregation, no. I support procreation, yes. I support multiculturalism. And then how often do you think of the Roman Empire? And I said, never.
3: Why do they need to know what she thinks about the Roman Empire?
2: The Roman Empire in the world of white supremacy is considered the pinnacle of civilization. And for men like Eric Orwell and Peter Seary, they think about the Roman Empire a lot because it's a model of a civilization that they would like to see return. And she also emphasized that she was applying as an individual.
3: So what happens after she fills out the questionnaire?
2: They want to do an interview where they can see her face and talk to her. On the day of her interview, the video actually doesn't work.
3: Okay.
2: So they say to her, since we couldn't see you, please send us a video. And she makes this video on her living room couch.
1: I seem pretty white, but you see what's behind me. Just wanted to
2: say hello. And right behind her is a photograph of her mixed race family that's hanging on the wall.
3: And how did they react to that?
2: Well, dead silence is how they reacted. So a month passes, she hears nothing. So she reaches back out and they write back and they tell her she should not expect an approval.
3: And did they give her a reason why?
2: No.
3: But she knows that it's probably because she's Jewish and her husband is black, because she knows what the rules were.
2: That's right. I think it's that she did not fit the criteria for this community. They are very explicit. So she decides that she's going to sue for discrimination because she believes by being rejected from this community, her civil rights have been infringed upon.
3: And how strong is her argument?
2: The legal experts that I've spoken to say that her case is extremely strong. For a number of reasons, primarily being she's not just suing under the Fair Housing Act. She's also suing under several of the nation's civil rights laws that predate the Fair Housing Act from the 1800s when slavery was abolished. And all of those are being applied in this lawsuit as evidence for discrimination.
3: So if she has a really strong case, then what are the stakes of this actually? Like, what happens if she wins?
2: I mean, if she wins, it sets a precedent that will hopefully be very influential in other cases, but it doesn't stop other communities and other districts from popping up. This is not going to be the end of what Return to the Land represents. In fact, they say, and there's no way to verify this, but they say their membership numbers have tripled since last summer when I visited. And they also say that there's at least one other community somewhere outside of Arkansas that's now also being built. They won't say where it is, and they're not willing to give any more information, but according to them, they are definitely growing.
3: Wow. So what has Return to the Land's response been to this lawsuit?
2: They said they remain very confident that they're on solid legal ground because they believe everything they said about the Fair Housing Act and the quote-unquote loophole that they found, they believe that it will hold. And they also told me that the First Amendment and the freedom to associate will also be something they can lean on in court that will help them win. That being said, they've been very active on social media over the past few weeks, talking about Michelle Walker, about how it's a Jew who tried to infiltrate them, talking about her black husband, talking about how they need to raise money for their legal fund. They understand that this is a real challenge that they need to fight in hopes of maintaining the community they've created. So the Office of Fair Housing within HUD has always acted as the enforcement arm that keeps people in check and keeps them from discriminating. They have lawyers who work there. They bring lawsuits. They make sure that if people say they've been discriminated against, those claims are investigated and people who are found to be discriminating are held accountable. That office has been gutted significantly since the beginning of the Trump administration. Their staff has been reduced by over 70%.
3: Wow.
2: They've really been gutted. There's very few people working there, and the ones who are working there are either not allowed to investigate cases because rules have changed, or they simply don't have the manpower to do so. And the cases they want to take up have to be approved by the Trump administration. So with this administration, diversity and discrimination have become conflated. And there has been a directive that's come down from the top that within housing, diversity is a type of discrimination, and therefore they are not able to investigate these cases the way that they used to.

0: There are dozens of cases affecting hundreds of people across America, people who were already expecting relief for discrimination, and now they're either stalled or they're going to fizzle out or they're simply just not going to move forward because the people who work there have either been fired because of DOGE or they're not allowed to investigate them.
1: Wow.
0: The Fair Housing Act is barely succeeding and barely being enforced at this point because of all the cuts, because of the climate of this country. And if a case this high profile and a case of discrimination this blatant is granted the right to proceed, it would essentially be the end of the Fair Housing Act in the U.S. When it comes down to it, if this community is allowed to thrive, it's going to be a blueprint for segregation across the United States. It's going to be a model for unraveling what has been one of the foundational laws that has shaped our country and shaped all of our lives in ways we don't even realize. When you segregate a community, you're not just picking your neighbors. You are deciding who's going to get a chance in life and who's not, because where you live determines nearly everything else about how life shakes out for you. It determines where your kids go to school. It determines what kind of jobs are available to you. It determines if there's healthy food available to you. It determines how hot it gets in the summer, because communities that are low income are significantly hotter and are experiencing climate change at a rate that higher income communities are not. So without the Fair Housing Act, without the ability to enforce it, we are saying that there's going to be a two-tier level of citizenship, people who have access to social mobility and people who don't. And that's what makes the stakes so high in this one lawsuit.
1: Deborah Kamen, thank you so much.
0: Thank you for having me.
1: Deborah Kamen is an investigative reporter for the New York Times.
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5: Some of us are morning people. 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
17: As the effects of climate change are felt across the world, many people need to change their behaviour to cope with new realities. 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
21: More hurricanes likely.
18: More intense floods.
22: Dramatically worse than previously predicted.
23: It matters.
24: Why can't we just stop emitting carbon altogether?
25: A climate crisis that we must not ignore.
17: I'm Caroline Steele, and this week we have a story about the words that we use to describe extreme weather. Here are some members of the BBC's international team with some examples.
26: In China, we have the expression "桑拿天," which basically means sauna day, that used to describe a day that's extremely hot and humid, like sitting in a Finnish sauna.
27: In Bengali, or in Bangla, which is spoken in Bangladesh and in India, we have a phrase "katfataruttur," which means it's so hot that wood would crack or your wooden furniture would crack.
28: In French, we have an expression, il fait un froid de canard, which means it's icy cold, or literally, it's cold as a duck. Go figure, I don't know what that means.
17: Well, as more parts of the world grapple with extreme heat, Japan has unveiled a new word for summer days that reach over 104 degrees. The BBC's Will Leonardo explains.
29: This word is a kokushobi, and you can do this in Japanese. You can connect characters together to make a new term, and it connects the characters that mean cruel hot day. So it's a cruelly hot day, and this will now mean days that reach over 40 degrees Celsius, which is becoming far more common in Japan because of climate change. And this is another term that Japan's now using. It's already got three for days that reach over 25 degrees, which is a summer day, 30 degrees, which is a middle of the summer day, and 35 degrees, which is a fiercely hot day. And these terms are used across media and in everyday life. You know, summers are often measured in terms of how hot they are by how many fiercely hot days there have been. And they're often a kind of signal to people to take measures to counter things like heat stroke, which is getting worse in Japan because of climate change. Every year, hundreds of people are hospitalized because of heat stroke. And while 40 degrees might not seem very hot for some of our listeners in kind of drier climates, in Japan, it's fiercely humid and it really is cruel is the right term. A 40 degree day in Japan is very unbearable for many people living there.
17: The new word emerged as the most popular in a national survey. And according to Professor Tomohiko Taniguchi of Tsukuba University near Tokyo, it's very appropriate.
30: If you put those words in kanji, which is Chinese characters, it really appears hot. Well, it sounds hot, but in the local language, it really does appear hot. And no one actually wants to see that word coming up in news or newspaper because it indicates it is unbearably hot.
31: So now there's this new word, which, given it's coming from the weather authorities, I guess it means it will be used, kokushobi, cruelly hot day. What does that feel like?
30: Inside your own car, park under the sun, and then open the door, your steering wheel, it's burning. Last year, the year before last, spots in Japan experienced temperature hitting above 40 degrees. So the new term became necessary.
17: Professor Tomohiko Taniguchi talking to the BBC's Rebecca Kesby. Now, all I need is a brand new word that tells you it's the end of the bulletin. For now, though, I'll stick with, and that was Climate Watch from the BBC.
32: With tiny wings, zinging 70 times a second, a hummingbird makes a familiar sound in Colorado's late summer. Hummingbirds are the smallest birds on Earth, diminutive stunt pilots, one moment zipping along at 60 miles an hour, the next hovering in place to sip from a delicate flower. Colorado's most common one is the broad-tailed hummingbird, and like the rest of its family, it also eats insects, even small bugs stolen from a spider's web, if not also the spider itself. But it's hummingbirds' affinity with flowers that keeps them going. With their specialized tongues and slender bills to access nectar and feeders full of sugar water. That's the fuel they need to stay aloft, to keep their mighty, minuscule hearts thumping at up to 1,200 beats per minute, and to make an annual migration as far south as Guatemala, when Colorado days and nights grow cold again.
0: A Colorado postcard from Colorado Public Radio.

0: It's the TED Radio Hour from NPR. I'm Manoush Zomorodi. In 2014, Katie Kwan was a professional dancer in New York City, living her dream.
1: Taking the train to Lincoln Center and dancing at the Metropolitan Opera Ballet and traveling all over the United States to be in various shows. I did The King and I at the Lyric Opera of Chicago. I did Cinderella at the Gateway Theater. I had my own dance company, actually, and we did something between like 6 to 10 shows a year.
0: But then her father got sick.
1: Yeah, it was very scary for our family. He had a stroke, and my dad, you know, English is his third language. He was in his mid-60s at the time.
0: Katie found herself there with her dad in his hospital room, surrounded by medical equipment.
1: So he had a heart monitor, you know, the thing that blips and bloops on the screen. And he also had quite a few issues with his lungs. And so there was something that was helping to track his breathing. You know, seeing my dad so small and surrounded by all of these machines, I thought these things are meant to help assist him and empower him. But he feels very alienated and afraid of them. And that struck me as such the wrong relationship between humans and our technologies.
0: She wondered, was there a way these machines could keep someone alive without being so terrifying? Maybe they could even come across as nurturing.
1: And it started to open the door to so many questions about how we could live with our technologies in a way that we weren't living with them.
0: Katie's dad made a full recovery, but these questions continued to nag at her. She'd always been good at math and science, so she decided to go back to school to try and find some answers.
1: So even though there were lots of valid assertions that grad school was going to be very hard for me, I kind of did it anyway. And I did my master's, my PhD, and then my postdoc all at Stanford in mechanical engineering and computer science.
0: At Stanford, people were building technology to change the way we live with machines, well beyond hospitals, designing robots to do everything from cleaning our homes to offering companionship. So just imagine.
1: What's it going to be like when not only you have autonomous vehicles on the road, but then you have autonomous robots who are showing up to deliver your burrito, and you have an autonomous robot that might fly in to drop off a package? And then you go to your doctor's office and there's an autonomous robot that takes your temperature. Like, this is a completely different way of living and working. I think we're about to undergo one of the most consequential shifts to our built environment in a long time. So the question for me is, how can we then build robots that make people feel empowered, inspired, legible, and clear, that they feel safe around and know how to control? Because it's not a question for me of whether or not the robots are coming. It's simply a question of how quickly and what are those robots going to look like when they do show up.
0: Forget sitting down at a laptop or tapping on a screen. Technology is being woven into our physical world in all kinds of new ways, from robot helpers to smart body parts that turn us into cyborgs. But what are the challenges with creating devices that feel less robotic and dystopian and more organic and useful? Today on the show, Augmenting Humans. Ideas about designing tech that enhances us physically without diminishing or even hurting humanity. Where do we draw the line between improving a human life and augmenting it beyond recognition?
1: We are arguably the first generation at mass scale to be interacting with robots. That is a huge, impactful difference.
0: So back to Katie Kwan. She ended up merging her love for dance with her interest in technology and is now a robot choreographer. Because even though countless engineers are building machines to act intelligently, she says we also need to consider how they move.
1: We know that movement is incredibly impactful to us. We've created all of these adaptations to very quickly experience and observe emotion and then to categorize is this safe? Is this unsafe? Is this welcoming? You know, what does it mean? And this is why when people talk about nonverbal communication, you can express so much through simply the way that your body moves. Okay, why is that relevant for robots? Because robots will often perform motions that are, quote, utilitarian, right? That are picking up a cup, moving it to a different part of a table, screwing a bolt into a piece of equipment. But the way that the robot performs that motion is deeply impactful if it's done near humans.
0: You ended up working at a place called Everyday Robots. At the time, this was Google's robot AI moonshot lab, as they called it. And the idea there was to design robots that could help people in their everyday lives. So how did you bring your perspective as a choreographer and a dancer to making that a reality?
1: It was such an ambitious moonshot because we really did want to bring robots into people's everyday lives at the same scale that people are used to with all different kinds of technologies, whether that's a smartphone or a car. And so it was not only about, can we get robots to do things that are useful, like sort trash or wipe tables, but also can we build robots that are welcomed in these environments so that if you have a robot inside of an office or a shopping mall or many years in the future inside of a school or a nursing home, what are the levers that we can push and pull to make these robots evoke sensations that are positive instead of negative?
2: If a robot slides politely out of a doorway to let you pass, might make you feel seen and acknowledged.
0: Here's Katie Kwan on the TED stage.
2: If a robot marches quickly towards you and avoids you at the last second, might cause revulsion and fear. Robots are beginning to show up in our everyday environments, from sidewalks to offices, backyards to hospitals, and they will be threatening and confusing to us if we do not carefully examine how they move. Before AI, programmers needed hours to script a simple dance sequence for a robot to perform, just like they needed hours to script the robot to open a single door. With AI, you can teach the robot to open just a few specific doors, and it will learn to open all of them, even ones it hasn't seen before. It's also true for dance. You can teach the robot to dance with a specific person, and it will learn how to dance and move with many others in many different environments and circumstances. This is what I did at Everyday Robots at Google. Rather than teach one robot, I used AI to teach 15 robots how to move together as a flock. We imagined a world where you could walk down a hallway filled with robots, and they would part to make space for you, like a flock of doves or a crowd of people on a city street, where a robot could navigate seamlessly and even beautifully through a busy, chaotic Times Square.
0: Just so people can picture these robots, they kind of look like factory arms attached to platforms that wheel around and sway, and they're strangely kind of cute. But I think the idea of walking through a hallway of robots, I mean, it sounds pretty intimidating. Are you envisioning that someday it will feel totally normal and comfortable to live with robots because the way they move around us will be so fluid and, I guess, gentle that it won't feel scary?
1: I hear you on the walking down a hallway filled with robots. It's fascinating because my mom actually came and saw the flocking project at Google X. She was watching me from the side and thinking, oh, I don't know, you know, these robots are following Katie around and they're moving, you know, according to her commands. And she was a little bit skeptical. But when she wandered through this group of robots, the smile that she had on her face, I don't think I've seen my mom grin like that interacting with any piece of technology in her whole life. And I asked her, you know, what was that for you? Why did you notice yourself smiling and laughing? And she said, well, it felt like I was interacting with a bunch of puppies or sort of this alien species that I wasn't afraid of, that kind of opened my eyes and opened my imagination to a different way of being with robots. And mom's like, it was fun and different and unexpected.
0: Is the goal, you know, we always hear with technology, the goal is to remove friction so that you're not even thinking about the technology that you're using. Is part of adding grace and choreography and smooth movement to these robots, is it part of letting them recede into the background so that it does feel sort of seamless, our interaction with them?
1: I would say that removing friction is certainly a way of describing it. You know, I tend to describe it also through the lens of safety. You know, if you feel safer around these tools because you can anticipate and understand how they're going to move, then that's always an A+. I do think it's possible that we see a world in which people like my dad, who's now in his mid-70s, can live at home for longer with some assistance from technology that allows him to continue to be safe and independent. A robot that's going to be inside of my dad's house might do a lot of simplistic things like remind him to drink a glass of water or to notify me if my dad has fallen or to remind him that the mail has arrived. These are the kinds of tasks that a robot might do in an environment with my dad. And I want that robot to be safe, legible, clear, and empowering to him. But even more than that, and this is where I like to nudge my fellow roboticists and my fellow engineers, I also like to think about it through the lens of fun. I'm like, we get to choose the kind of world that we want to live in. Mm. Is that future going to include robots that play beautiful music when they wander by us while they're wiping tables and sorting trash that makes you feel like your environment is fun and exciting? Or are we going to choose robots that give you a sense of fear, confusion, and fatigue, right? So it's very much for me, not only about the removing friction, making things safe, having more legible communication, but it's like, we can also imbue character, you know, artistry, creativity. And that's, for me, taking a robot from simply being a utilitarian tool into an evocative social agent.
0: That was robot choreographer Katie Kwan. You can see her full talk at TED.com. On the show today, augmenting humans. I'm Manoush Zomorodi, and you're listening to the TED Radio Hour from NPR. We'll be right back.
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0: It's the TED Radio Hour from NPR. I'm Manoush Zomorodi. On the show today, augmenting humans.
10: So the day of my accident was December 26th, 2014. And I was rock climbing in the Cayman Islands with my daughter and some other friends from Maine who just happened to be there coincidentally.
0: This is Jim Ewing.
10: And it was, I don't know, kind of an ordinary day. It was a climbing area that I hadn't been to before at a cliff called Dixon's Wall.
0: The climb wasn't particularly difficult, and Jim had been climbing for 30 years in much more dangerous and remote conditions. But that day, they only had time for one more ascent, and Jim says he was distracted.
10: We were kind of in a hurry, and I wasn't really paying great attention to how things all got set up. And on this one last climb, I was actually standing on a ledge, almost completely what we call a no-hands rest. And I don't know, I just lost my focus, and I stepped off the ledge and just started falling. So I fell about 60 feet to the ground. Originally, I thought, I sort of felt like I hadn't hit the ground all that hard. I would just lay there on the ground until I could catch my breath. I made eye contact with another climber, and I noticed my wrist was at a funny angle, and I said to him, just so you know, I think my wrist is broken. And he said something along the lines of, well, I hate to tell you this, but your ankle is looking pretty broken too.
0: Jim was helicoptered to a local hospital where he found out that, yes, his wrist and ankle were both shattered. He'd also dislocated his shoulder, crushed several vertebrae, fractured his pelvis.
10: Separated my ribs from my sternum, like just a huge laundry list of injuries that you might expect from falling that kind of distance.
0: Amazingly, within a year, after a lot of surgeries and a lot of rehab, most of those injuries had healed, all except that ankle.
10: The CT showed that the main fracture was still there, but also most of the bone was dead. This condition called avascular necrosis. And that occurs when the blood supply to a bone is cut off or damaged, and then the bone slowly dies.
0: Walking was difficult. The pain was excruciating.
10: I was in a lot of pain, a lot of painkillers that the doctors just, you know, like, there's nothing we can really do for you. Let's just give you more pain meds.
0: So Jim began to wonder if he needed to do something drastic.
10: Ultimately, my research in ankle injuries and ankle rebuilding kind of led me down the path of, well, I really probably ought to be looking at amputation. And it just so happens that Hugh Herr and I were roommates back in the mid-80s.
11: That's correct. Yeah, Jim and I go way back. We were climbing buddies in our early 20s.
0: This is MIT professor Hugh Herr.
11: And he came to me and said, Hugh, I'm in so much pain. My quality of life is so poor. Does it make sense for, you know, me to consider amputating that leg?
0: Hugh is one of the top experts in prosthetics and a double amputee himself, who lost both of his legs in a climbing accident as a teenager.
10: So I knew from having known Hugh that amputation isn't the end of an active life, and that you can still do a lot of things as an amputee. You know, life isn't necessarily over.
11: So we chatted about it, and Jim's timing was quite insightful because we had just invented a new surgical paradigm called the agonist-antagonist myelin-neural interface in 2014. And when Jim called me, we were actually prepared to do the first human surgery with this new technique. And Jim volunteered to be that first human subject.
0: What exactly was Jim volunteering for? A new way to do amputation that keeps the brain-body connection intact. So a quick anatomy lesson. In a healthy leg, when you flex your ankle, muscles in the front contract and stretch the muscles in the back. Extend your ankle and the reverse happens. The movement keeps muscles strong and registers in the brain, helping you understand where your limbs are in space.
11: So that's called proprioception.
0: Proprioception. But with a traditional amputation, that connection between the muscles, nerves, and the brain is severed.
12: The current amputation paradigm hasn't changed fundamentally since the US Civil War and breaks these dynamic muscle relationships, and in so doing, eliminates normal proprioceptive sensations.
0: Hugh Herr explains on the TED stage.
12: Consequently, a standard artificial limb cannot feed back information into the nervous system about where the prosthesis is in space. The patient, therefore, cannot sense and feel the positions and movements of the prosthetic joint without seeing it with their eyes. My legs were amputated using this Civil War era methodology. I can feel my feet, I can feel them right now as a phantom awareness. But when I try to move them, I cannot. It feels like they're stuck inside rigid ski boots.
11: The limbs are not directly controlled by my nervous system. I can't think and move them, nor can I feel my limbs. It feels like I'm walking on powerful robots, it feels like I'm being walked. It feels like I'm in the back seat of the car.
0: The procedure that Hugh and his team developed preserves the feeling of being connected to the amputated limb. Again, it's called agonist-antagonist myoneural interface, or AMI for short, which brings us back to Jim and the first time the procedure was done in 2016.
11: The surgery was done at Brigham Women's Hospital in Boston under the direction of Matthew Carty, a critical colleague and collaborator. And what we did in Jim's leg is we connected his muscles within his amputated residuum in natural ways, the calf muscle to the muscle in the front of the leg called the tibialis anterior, so that when Jim thinks after the surgery, those muscles move dynamically in a similar way to how they moved when he had an intact leg. So what that does is it tells the brain how the ankle should move. Now, it's not a physical ankle after the amputation. It's a phantom ankle. But when Jim closes his eyes and moves his phantom ankle, he feels the full dynamics of that sensation. He can point his toes. He can go the other way, and from pointing his toes down like a ballerina to pointing his toes to the ceiling. And he actually feels it as if his foot ankle were intact and biological.
0: Did you know that that was going to work? Like, do you remember after the surgery, the first time that he came to be fitted and what happened, what it was like when he stood up?
11: We hypothesized that he would have those sensations and he would be better able to control the prosthesis because of those muscle dynamics. But it was a hypothesis. And when we actually saw it with our own eyes, it was a remarkable day in the laboratory.
12: We electrically linked Jim's AMI muscles via the electrodes to a bionic limb, and Jim quickly learned how to move the bionic limb in four distinct ankle-foot movement directions. We were excited by these results, but then Jim stood up, and what occurred was truly remarkable. All the natural biomechanics mediated by the central nervous system emerged via the synthetic limb as an involuntary reflexive action. Here's Jim descending steps, reaching with his bionic toe to the next stair tread, automatically exhibiting natural motions without him even trying to move his limb. Because Jim's central nervous system is receiving the proprioceptive signals, it knows exactly how to control the synthetic limb in a natural way. Now, Jim moves and behaves as if the synthetic limb is part of him. For example, one day in lab, he accidentally stepped on a roll of electrical tape. Now, what do you do when something's stuck to your shoe? You don't reach down like this. It's way too awkward. Instead, you shake it off. And that's exactly what Jim did after being neurally connected to the limb for just a few hours. What was most interesting to me is what Jim was telling us he was experiencing. He said, "The robot became part of me."
10: The first few movements were like, "Oh, wow."
0: Again, here's Jim Ewing.
10: My brain got all excited. My muscles in my leg kind of got all excited. Like, hey, there's something happening. And this phenomenon that Hugh later called neural embodiment occurs. Your nervous system, your body, your brain recognizes this piece of equipment as being part of you. You have embodied this thing, and it just adopts it and starts using it as if it belongs there. And actually, it got to the point where while we were doing a bunch of tests, They would occasionally have to turn the robot off to reset things. And it got to be kind of a, not a physically painful, it was like an emotionally painful experience every time they turned it off. And I asked them, I said, you have to warn me when you're going to turn it off, because it's like jarring to all of a sudden lose my foot again. That's how much my body had become accustomed to it. And it did not like it when it turned off.
0: I don't know if it's just because I was getting ready to talk to you, Hugh, but I suddenly noticed that many people were amputees in my neighborhood. And I read a statistic that kind of astounded me, that something like 200,000 Americans have a limb amputated each year.
11: Oh, because of the precipitous increase, sadly, of diabetes. Extreme diabetes, sadly, often leads to the need to amputate a limb, typically a leg. So the numbers are climbing higher and higher because of the increase in diabetes.
0: So presumably you expect demand for this procedure to skyrocket.
11: For sure.
0: It's been about a decade since the procedure was first performed. Since then, how many people have had the surgery?
11: The surgery itself, over 100 people to date. And at all levels, you know, below the knee, above the knee, below the elbow, above the elbow. The electromechanical integration into those new surgically constructed tissues will take longer.
0: Mm-hmm.
11: But I think in about 5 years from now, from a commercial setting, the full bionic reconstruction can be happening clinically, which is quite exciting.
0: So how many people could qualify for this kind of a prosthetic?
11: A lot of people qualify. We can apply the surgical technique in an acute case at the time when the limb is amputated. Mm-hmm. We can also pursue these regenerative and surgical and electromechanical strategies as a revision. So it is possible for someone like myself that already has an amputation to undergo this reconstruction surgery, to go from the past to the future.
0: Wow. I mean, in your TED Talk, you said that you, because of the surgery that you received, you were not a good candidate for this technology. Has that changed?
11: It has changed. And I'm actually thinking carefully about when to go under the knife, when to receive these interfaces for myself.
0: Hmm. And right now, if one chose to do this, how much would they have to pay? Let's say they had the surgery covered, but for the limb and the technology, how much would that cost?
11: So in 5 years, when this entire bionic reconstruction is made available clinically, commercially, mm-hmm. you know, for a bionic, say, foot ankle with the magnets and the surgery and whatnot, it's on the order of $100,000,
0: mm-hmm.
11: including the surgery and the robotic components and the sensing components and the computer components.
0: So expensive.
11: Well, it's on par with other surgeries. The bionic legs that I'm now wearing cost about $40,000, mm-hmm. about the cost of a car. You know, just what is the value of being able to walk, right? So, you know, $40,000 sounds like a lot, but it's pretty nice to be able to walk across the room.
0: I listened to a podcast that you did with someone who received, who has been part of one of your research projects. And the two of you were talking about how much fun it is to have a prosthetic, and this idea that we have normalized the quote unquote normal body, and that we hopefully are entering an era where this merging of bodies and machines is not only functional, but like sexy even.
11: You know, people often talk about the example of eyeglasses, right? The glasses are a prosthesis, but now, you know, it's a fashion accessory. So yeah, I mean, when technology really works, when we're able to rebuild bodies and give people back their freedom, give people back their ability to dance and to run and with the expression that they want to put out into the world. Will these new bodies express themselves in terms of good design and aesthetics? Absolutely.
0: It's going to be an interesting era when part of our bodies begin to age and deteriorate, and another part can be potentially continuously upgraded.
11: Correct. My own body, my bionic legs are upgraded every 5 years, and my biological body continues to get worse and worse due to age-related degeneration.
0: Due to age-related, we're getting old, aren't we?
11: That's right. So that you're right, that is very interesting. In a sense, the bionic part of my body is immortal, but my biological body, you know, obviously won't be able to keep up unless there's major breakthroughs in aging.
0: I mean, this speaks to your philosophy that we should, and this is the word you use, if I'm correct, become cyborgs, right?
11: Well, I don't know about should, but I do think it's part of humanity's natural progression. To go from developing and using tools that are separate from our body to a more profound integration. Half of my lab is focused on technology to augment human capability beyond innate physiological levels. So we're building exoskeletons that if I gave you one of our exoskeletons, you'd be able to jump higher, run faster, walk better. So that type of technological power, if you will be very popular and will become quite pervasive in society. I predict 10 years, certainly 20 years from now, when you walk down the streets of major cities in the world, you'll routinely see people wearing bionics that are augmenting their capabilities.
0: So like the UPS guy is going to be flinging packages with no problem.
11: Absolutely. If we don't have humanoids delivering packages or aerial vehicles, if it's still humans, the humans will definitely be augmented. Absolutely.
0: That was Hugh Herr. He is an engineer and biophysicist at MIT, where he co-leads the Yang Center for Bionics. Hugh and his team published a study of patients who have received this new procedure. We will link to the study and Hugh's talks at ted.npr.org. Special thanks also to Jim Ewing for sharing his story. Jim and Hugh, by the way, are both still climbing. On the show today, augmenting humans. I'm Anoush Zamarodi, and you are listening to the TED Radio Hour from NPR. We'll be back in a minute.
13: You can't picture an amusement park without a Ferris wheel. The first one in Colorado came in 1908 with the opening of Lakeside Amusement Park. A mile south, the original Elitch Gardens was already well established as a zoo, and in the 30s, they too added a Ferris wheel. When Elitch's moved downtown in the 90s, they put up an even taller one against the Denver skyline. But the world's highest Ferris wheel, by elevation, goes round just off the road that climbs Pikes Peak, in a jolly little village at 7,600 feet. Designed by one of Disney's own, it's a place where Christmas lasts all year. At the top of the Ferris wheel at North Pole, look down Ute Pass onto the Eastern Plains. And when you roll down to ground level again, stroll through the village, envisioned as Santa's workshop by an 8-year-old girl and brought to life in Colorado in 1956.
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0: It's the TED Radio Hour from NPR. I'm Anoush Zamarodi. On the show today, augmenting humans. We heard how Hugh Herr is taking prosthetics and integrating them into the body in new ways. Now we want to turn to technology being developed to mimic another part of our anatomy, our skin. This research is in its early days because replicating the sensations that the body's largest organ sends to our brains is incredibly difficult.
15: So the skin is a complex system where there are a lot of things that are actually all working together at the same time.
0: This is Ana Maria Coclita. She is a materials scientist who has spent the past decade trying to replicate skin artificially. This idea isn't new. Artificial skin has been around since the 1980s. It's often used for burn victims. But there's something missing from today's artificial skin.
15: There is the possibility to reconstruct the skin more or less, that it kind of looks similar to before the burn, but still the sensation is lost.
0: The warmth of your coffee cup in the morning, water running through your hands as you wash them, or all the different textures you touch, smooth, rough, soft, or sharp. All of those sensations are captured by your skin's receptors.
15: We have receptors that are for strong touch, light touch, that is for the temperature. We have millions of receptors.
0: And all day long, those millions of receptors are bombarded with all kinds of information.
15: And then they transmit this information through electrical stimuli to the brain, thanks to the nerve connections. So it's a very complex system.
0: And because the skin is so complex, replicating all those sensations has been really difficult until now.
15: This is a piece of skin, of artificial skin.
0: Here's Ana Maria Coclita on the TED stage, where she unveiled smart skin.
15: We have, for the first time, produced an artificial skin that can respond at the same time to three stimuli. Touch, so force, temperature, and humidity. And it can do this also at an unprecedented resolution. So it's a very tiny device. And so this means that it can sense objects that are actually smaller than the objects that can be sensed with our skin. So first of all, imagine burns victims. If the burn is very deep, this burns up until the lower level of the epidermis, and this makes patients lose sensation. If one could make completely artificial skin, then, you know, the skin, this artificial skin could be applied as a patch in the area where there is the burn and give back the sensation to the people who have lost it.
0: So let's talk about what you're doing in your lab. You know, if I came into your lab and you showed it to me, what would I see?
15: This artificial skin is actually thinner than the cross section of a hair.
0: Huh.
15: So it's basically impossible to see and impossible to really feel it when you touch it. So it takes the properties and the characteristics of the support material. So if we deposit it on top of a glove, it will look like a glove. We have even deposited on top of this transferable tattoos, you know, the type that kids use.
0: Hmm.
15: And then what you see is just really the tattoo paper. So it's so tiny that you don't see it and you don't feel it, but it takes the shape of the support material.
0: The artificial skin is made of a bunch of nanoscopic cylinders.
15: This is the architecture of the artificial skin. So we are really able to control the thickness and the chemical composition of a material at the atomic level.
0: The inner core of each cylinder is filled with a polymer that gets bigger when exposed to a stimuli.
15: Like touch, temperature, and humidity.
0: And the outer part of the cylinder is made of something called piezoelectric material.
15: A piezoelectric material is a material that, when it is compressed, produces electricity.
0: So when the cylinder is touched or exposed to heat, for example, the polymer on the inside kind of puffs up and compresses the material on the outside, and boom.
15: This produces an electric current.
0: From there,
15: each of these cylinders could be connected to a series of electrodes, and then we measured the electricity at each of these locations.
0: And similar to how our own skin sends information about what it's feeling to our brains,
15: the artificial skin sends information to a computer. And that's where we read this electric signal. But then, you know, this signal can also be transmitted wirelessly to, for example, a neuroprosthetic. And this is how we actually intend to transmit it to the brain. But that will be a future development.
0: You mentioned prosthetics. Earlier in this episode, we talked to Hugh Herr at MIT. I'm sure you're familiar with his prosthetics work. How would smart skin be an added value, I guess, or be important to someone who needs to wear a prosthetic?
15: Yeah, so with this type of artificial skin, when this would be added to a prosthesis, then we could produce electrical signals that could send directly the information, could either stimulate the rest of the arm or of the leg, or they could transmit the information to a neuroprosthesis in the brain and then help the patient recognize also the characteristics of the objects that they are touching.
0: So if they had a prosthetic foot, they would know if they were walking on hot gravel or...
15: Yes, exactly. So a prosthetic hand, for example, would fill a hot cup or a cold bottle of beer and would feel the difference. Another interesting field of application would be robotics. Nowadays, humanoid robots are used in many fields, for example, in medicine, but also in household. And these robots are exposed to several stimuli, several interaction with the environment and with the humans, and sometimes they have too many inputs at the same time. And this is the reason number one for robot failure. So imagine a future where actually a robot could be a bit more sensitive, a bit smarter. This would lead also to a higher safety of this technology.
0: I mean, would that be, this sounds kind of like science fiction, but in the future that you have a burn and you just put on like a temporary tattoo over that part and it connects to your body?
15: Something like that, yes. It could be a temporary tattoo or a patch, you know, that can be applied on the body, and then there could be different way of detecting the electrical signals. Could be even that it is just connected to an app on the smartphone, and then maybe the app is, I don't know, sending a message, a warning, a sound, if the temperature goes above a certain level. There could be different options.
0: In terms of the drawbacks to this, I can only imagine this is expensive?
15: Well, yes and no, actually. In the sense that the instruments to deposit these materials are expensive at the beginning, but then the amount of material that is produced is so tiny that when you do a calculation per centimeter squared, the price is not that high.
0: Oh, interesting. Okay, so this could be something that is accessible to people.
15: Yes, that's where we would like really to keep it at accessible to people. It's a challenge. And therefore, it's an interesting project, you know, from also the scientific point of view, from the technological point of view. And yeah, this is what keeps me going.
0: That's Anna Maria Coclita. She's a materials scientist and a professor in the Department of Physics at the University of Bari in Italy. You can see her full talk at TED.com. So we've talked about adding technology to our lives in the form of robots and prosthetics and smart skin. But technology is also being used to enhance and alter organisms that live inside the human body. The biochemist Jennifer Doudna won the Nobel Prize for discovering the gene editing technology CRISPR. Now she's using that technology to find a cure for diseases like asthma and Alzheimer's by manipulating the microbiome that live inside our guts. Here she is explaining how on the TED stage in 2023.
16: The essence of being human is that we solve problems. And when we're faced with enormous problems like disease and climate change,
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1: Have inspired transformative innovations, including the one that has become the cornerstone of my own research. Over the past decade, I've been at the forefront of developing a revolutionary technology called CRISPR that has come from the study of how bacteria fight viral infection. CRISPR is amazing because it allows us to precisely edit the DNA in living organisms, including in people and plants. With CRISPR, we can change, remove, or replace the genes that govern the function of cells. This means that we now have the ability to use CRISPR like a word processor to find, cut, and paste text. CRISPR, amazingly, has already cured people of devastating disorders like sickle cell disease, and it's created rice plants that are resistant to both diseases and drought. Incredible, right? But the next world-changing advance with CRISPR will actually come from editing genes beyond just in individual organisms. We now have the ability to use CRISPR to edit entire populations of tiny microbes called microbiomes that live in and on our bodies. For decades, scientists studied bacteria one organism at a time as if each type of bacteria behaved independently. But we now know that bacterial behaviors, both good and bad, result from their interactions within complex microbiomes. In humans, dysfunctional gut microbiomes are associated with diseases as diverse as Alzheimer's and asthma. And in farm animals, microbiomes produce methane, a powerful contributor to climate change. But when they're healthy, both human and animal microbiomes can actually prevent disease and reduce methane emissions. So to harness these benefits, we need a way to precisely and reproducibly control these microbial communities. So why have microbiomes been difficult to control in the past? It turns out that microbiomes are very complex and they're difficult to manipulate. Antibiotics affect the entire microbiome, and their overuse can lead to drug resistance. Diet and probiotics are nonspecific, and they're often ineffective. Fecal transplants face various challenges to both effectiveness and acceptance. But with CRISPR, we have a tool that works like a scalpel. It allows us to target a particular gene in a particular kind of cell. With CRISPR, we can change one kind of bacterium without affecting all the others. Another challenge is that less than 1% of the world's microbial species have been grown and studied in the lab. Fortunately, we can now access the other 99% due to the pioneering research of my colleague Jill Banfield and her breakthrough technology, metagenomics, which is a tool that allows us to figure out what species are present and what they're doing in a microbial community. Metagenomics creates a detailed blueprint of a complex microbiome, and that means that we can use it to figure out how to use gene editing tools in the right gene, in the right organism. You might be wondering how we can take this new knowledge and harness it to solve real-world problems. Well, we're bringing together these two breakthrough technologies, metagenomics and CRISPR, to create a brand new field of science called precision microbiome editing. This will allow us to discover links between dysfunctional microbiomes and disease or greenhouse gas emissions. We can develop modified and improved microbiome editors and show that they're safe and effective. And then we can then begin to deploy these optimized solutions that will be transformative in the future. So, how does this affect our health and the health of our planet? Specific microbiome compositions in livestock can actually reduce methane emissions by up to 80%, but doing that today currently requires daily interventions at enormous expense, and it just doesn't scale. But with precision microbiome editing, we have an opportunity to modify a calf's microbiome at birth, limiting that animal's impact on the climate for its entire lifetime. In human health, asthma affects up to 300 million people around the world, a number that grows

0: by 50% each decade, and it disproportionately affects lower-income children. Our team has identified a promising link between a molecule produced in the gut microbiome and asthma development. With precision microbiome editing, we could offer a child at risk for asthma a non-invasive therapy that would eliminate asthma-inducing molecules, changing her life trajectory. And what's really exciting is that these same approaches in the future could help us treat or even prevent human diseases that are linked to the gut microbiome, including obesity, diabetes, and Alzheimer's. I think it's fascinating that we can now use CRISPR to edit the same tiny organisms that gave us CRISPR. In doing so, we're collaborating with the ultimate partner, nature. Together, we can use CRISPR-powered precision microbiome editing to build a more resilient future for all of us. Thank you very much.
1: That was Nobel Prize-winning biochemist Jennifer Doudna. You can watch all of her talks at TED.com. Thank you so much for listening to our episode, Augmenting Humans. It was produced by Katie Monteleone, Rachel Faulkner-White, James Delahoussaye, and Fiona Guerin. It was edited by Sanaz Meshkinpour and me. Our production staff at NPR also includes Hersha Nahada and Matthew Cloutier. Our audio engineers were Patrick Murray and David Greenberg. Our theme music was written by Ramtin Arablouei. Our partners at TED are Chris Anderson, Roxanne Highlash, Alejandra Salazar, and Daniela Balarezzo. I'm Manoush Zomorodi, and you've been listening to the TED Radio Hour from NPR.
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7: BBC World Service is 5 hours GMT. This is Weekend with Krupa Pardi. Coming up, Iran and the U.S. trade more strikes in the Persian Gulf in the latest test of a ceasefire.
8: This is becoming a new norm. At some point, somebody can make a mistake. And I think the only solution to this is to have an agreement that for good stops the hostilities.
7: Also on the program, the latest in Ukraine as President Putin rejects President Zelensky's offer to hold face-to-face talks. Astronauts return to the International Space Station after sheltering during an attempt to repair an air leak, and a chat with the American musician Brian Jackson and why he's a strong believer of music's ability to unite people.
9: I've seen it for myself many times. If you look through history, you know, music has been used to unite people of like mind.
7: That's all here on Weekend.
10: BBC News with Sue Montgomery. The Islamic Revolutionary Guard Corps in Iran says it's fired 7 ballistic missiles at the Gulf states, Kuwait and Bahrain, targeting U.S. bases there. It's threatened to close the Strait of Hormuz to gas and oil exports completely. Earlier, the United States military attacked radar sites on Iran's southern coast after shooting down 4 Iranian drones headed towards the Strait of Hormuz. It's the latest skirmish of the ongoing conflict between the two countries, as Tom Simons reports from Washington.
11: Donald Trump said in April the US had completely destroyed Iran's military. He repeated that claim in an interview with NBC News, but then went on to say a fifth of Iran's munitions had in fact remained intact.
12: They have some missiles, they have some drones. I would say percentage-wise, maybe 21-22% of their missiles. It's a lot of missiles.
11: The Iran conflict has now lasted more than 3 months. Pressed on why he hadn't secured a deal, he suggested this was a short period of time compared to other US wars, such as, he said, Vietnam, which lasted 19 years.
10: Washington has confirmed that Iran's World Cup team has been granted visas to enter the US just 10 days before their first match in Los Angeles amid the ongoing conflict. However, the Iranian Fars News Agency reported that some members of the Iran team's administrative staff hadn't yet received their visas. Several leading diabetes researchers have been removed from a major medical conference in the US after criticizing the Trump administration's science policies. Here's Gigi An.
13: The researchers were escorted out of the conference shortly before the director of the National Institutes of Health, Dr. Jay Bhattacharya, was scheduled to speak. They had been handing out copies of an article from the association's flagship journal, warning that cuts to federal research funding could damage progress in treating diabetes. The event organizers said the group had violated its code of conduct and were soon asked to stop distributing materials. But some of the scientists accused the association of censorship and said they feared growing political pressure on medical research.
10: Russia's President Putin has rejected a proposal by his Ukrainian counterpart, Volodymyr Zelensky, to meet in person. Mr. Putin said there was no point until a peace deal was agreed. Vitaly Shevchenko is in Kyiv.
14: The offer that he made to Vladimir Putin to sit down, he's made those offers before. They didn't work then, they didn't work now. So I think Volodymyr Zelensky will use this opportunity to tell the world that I've tried being constructive, I have suggested a peaceful way forward to him, he's refused. So what I need now is more help.
10: World News from the BBC. Peru's left-wing presidential candidate says he wants respectful relations with the US ahead of Sunday's polarized runoff election. Results from a fractured first round in April only got confirmed a month later. Roberto Sanchez is facing the right-wing candidate Keiko Fujimori in what's predicted to be a tight race. The sale of 80 Mexican artifacts has taken place in Colorado, despite attempts by Mexico to halt the event. The culture minister said heritage was not an object of profit. Many of the lots failed to sell or were undersold. Artifacts recovered from HMS Erebus, one of the ships at the center of the ill-fated Franklin expedition, are going on display for the first time in Wales. The exhibition marks 200 years since the vessel set sail to look for a route linking the Atlantic and Pacific Oceans through the Arctic. It became trapped in ice and all the crew members died. The British actor Anthony Head has died aged 72. He was best known worldwide for playing the librarian Rupert Giles in Buffy the Vampire Slayer in the 1990s. Lisa Mazimba looks back at his life.
15: Into each generation a slayer is born. One girl in all the world, a chosen one, one born with a strength
16: and skill to hunt the vampires.
17: Buffy the Vampire Slayer won Anthony Head millions of fans.
15: You've accepted your duty, you've slain vampires before.
17: The supernatural show was especially popular with teenagers who strongly related to its metaphorical message that high school could be hell.
18: I ran out of coffee.
17: Smooth and suave, he first found fame in a series of adverts in the 1980s.
15: Will Gold Blend be too good for your guests?
17: And in more recent years, his fan base crossed generations yet again with Ted Lasso. One of the most gifted and popular actors of his generation, he'll be sadly missed.
10: BBC News.
7: Hello, you're listening to Weekend Live here on the BBC World Service. I'm Krupa Bharti. We begin in the Gulf this morning, where there have been more attack and counterattacks between Iran and the United States. The US military says it has targeted radar stations along the Iranian coastline, whilst Iran's IRGC says it has fired ballistic missiles towards US bases in Bahrain and Kuwait. I've been speaking to Sina Azodi, Assistant Professor of Middle East Politics at the George Washington University, and I asked him how serious are the latest incidents.
8: I don't think, you know, exchanges are by themselves that dangerous, because both sides are trying to keep it under the threshold that would violate the ceasefire and the resumption of hostilities. But my concern is that this is becoming a new norm where there is technically a ceasefire in place, but both sides continue to exchange fire. At some point, somebody can make a mistake. There could be an American casualty. There could be an Iranian casualty. And then this could escalate and it will end up starting the hostilities. And I think the only solution to this is to have an agreement that for good stops the hostilities.
7: You say that this is becoming increasingly routine and that is a worry to you. The US has said it has targeted Iran's radar sites along the coast. And so whilst you say this is routine, do you have any concern that this is part of a wider military objective in the long run? Or is it, as you say, just a way to keep pressure up on Iran to open the Strait of Hormuz?
8: I think it is, both sides are trying to keep the pressure on each other. They want to make it look like that they're not backing down, they're not chickening out, they're not saying uncle. And this is why we keep seeing these tit-for-tat strikes where the U.S. attacks Iranian assets, Iran attacks American assets. So this is why I'm concerned that this is becoming routine and a new norm.
7: This, of course, comes, as you say, amid talks somewhat stalling. I mean, where have we reached, as you understand it?
8: My understanding is that Iranians, because of the distrust, because of the concerns that they have with American guarantees, they are demanding that the U.S. unfreezes Iranian assets abroad. Now we're seeing different numbers. Some have said $12 billion, some have said $24 billion. They want them to be unfrozen so Iran can access them for, you know, reconstruction of the economy. But the American side has so far refused to do so. And this is why I think we are stuck and without a deal, rather.
7: And to what extent do you think either side are willing to make concessions? Because ultimately, whatever they agree on, they need to sell it as a win to their own people.
8: Absolutely, they do. And I think in terms of concessions, they have to. But because without concessions, we're not going to have a deal. The problem is, again, as I said, they don't want to appear weak. They don't want to make it as they've conceded to the other side too much, especially on the Iranian side, because they believe that this conflict will be perpetual. And they want, from their perspective, they want the war, so they have less need to show flexibility, and that the president of the U.S. is under a lot of pressure with the economy, with the election, so on and so forth, and they can outlast him.
7: Sina Azodi speaking to me from Washington. Well, from one conflict to another, whilst there are no signs of progress in peace talks between Ukraine and Russia, there were more drone attacks. Yesterday, Ukrainian marine drone attacks hit five ships in the Sea of Azov and its ports. Ukraine said it had targeted dry cargo vessels and a tanker carrying grain stolen from Russian-occupied Ukrainian fields. Meanwhile, President Putin said there's, I quote, no point meeting Volodymyr Zelensky until the terms of a possible peace deal have been agreed. And he was reacting to the Ukrainian president's offer to meet face-to-face to end the war in Ukraine. Zhanna Bezpiachuk is foreign editor with the Ukrainian public broadcaster Suspilna, based in Kyiv, and joins me now. Welcome, Zhanna. Tell us more about what you know about these latest drone attacks.
16: Yes, what we saw are actually these are a few different major drone incidents that involved the other countries. In one case, Romania, the country from the NATO's eastern flank. In the other case, it was Azerbaijan. And apart from all these, just overnight, there was the other big, large scale, actually, drone attack when 25 drones were intercepted in Russia, and the Russian authorities said that potentially they were flying towards the city where now the International Economic Forum, the Russia's Davos, is taking place, St. Petersburg. And apart from these 25 drones, 9 more were intercepted, and the mayor of Moscow commented on this. So we can say that the situation shows that the spillover danger of the war that Russia wages against Ukraine increases. And it increases for other countries.
7: Yes, it's spilling over borders. Mm-hmm. With regards to the open letter from Zelensky to Putin to meet in person, why do you think President Zelensky decided now was the time to extend that invite?
16: So there are a few possible explanations why it happened right now. First of all, one of the messages, at least that's how it's seen from the Ukrainian perspective of this letter, is that Zelensky wanted to show that he's ready to speak face-to-face with President Putin, that he's open to this, and also he wanted to say that he's a person that controls the situation. That's the first thing. The other thing is that obviously, the peace talks that were mediated by the US, they stalled fully. And there is no progress due to a number of factors. One of them, of course, is the war in the Middle East. And Zelensky wants to, in fact, revive the talks, but possibly in the new format with the EU and UK as mediators, as new full-time mediators in these peace talks.
7: Zhanna Bespiachuk, foreign editor with the Ukrainian public broadcaster Suspilna. Thank you for joining us live from Kiev, and there'll be plenty more on that story throughout the programme here on Weekend. It's coming up to 4:15. A couple of headlines to bring you. The ceasefire between the US and Iran is fraying further, with US forces attacking radar sites on Iran's southern coast and Iranian missiles targeting US bases in Kuwait and Bahrain. But even with their conflict unresolved, the US has granted visas to Iran's World Cup football team ahead of their first match in Los Angeles. Next, there was a stark warning issued on the International Space Station yesterday when the astronauts on board were told to take shelter and prepare for evacuation because of a worsening air leak. This is how NASA's Mission Control alerted the ISS crew to the problem.
18: Station Houston on Space to Ground 2 for all USOS crew members. Need you to execute procedure, EMER procedure 3.4, Crew Dragon establish safe haven. And if we need to suit up, we will do that once we're inside the Dragon. We will not suit up prior.
7: But after a few hours, it was announced that two Russian cosmonauts had completed the repair of one of the two leaks that had caused concern. Those on board were told that they could resume their normal duties. But there is a dispute about future repairs. I've been speaking to Katie Coleman, a retired NASA astronaut. She is a veteran of two space shuttle missions and was in the International Space Station from December 2010 to May 2011.
19: It's something certainly that we train for. And I think given the nature of the repairs that were being made on the space station, it's not really surprising in that we always do things in the safest way possible. And certainly if there's work being done to repair a leak, you know, we always think what if this happens? What if the leak gets worse? We want to be ready for that. And the best place to be ready is in the ship that you came up in your safe haven, in your rescue ship. When you hear that the crew is moving to safe haven, the first thing that I think about is their families and how they feel when they hear that that call has been made. And in my experience, NASA always makes a very great effort to make sure that the crew's families are aware of things that they might hear on the news before they hear them on the news.
7: That said, for those who aren't in the know, it sounds rather scary. What's the procedure here?
19: I think it does sound scary, and I think it's great to have the context that these are leaks in one part of the space station, which is older, and it's been a known issue that's been being worked actually very carefully. And certainly this is no surprise to the crew up in space and not the crew up on the ground either. And that is because they've been putting epoxy on these cracks that have developed to keep leaks from spreading any further. And from leaking. When they hear this, they're already ready, and it's just a question of going and executing. And I think you heard Chris Williams being very, very calm when he answered the call from Mission Control.
7: I wonder if anything like this has ever happened before on the ISS.
19: Going to safe haven has certainly happened, and I would say a number of times. And I would say mostly in the context of orbital debris, where the space station is, you know, unlike in the movies where they're sort of small, zippy ships, it's like the size of a factory in space. It's a very large structure, and it can't move very fast. And so if orbital debris is spotted late or develops a different path, and they realize that it might hit the space station, then it's too late to move the station. And so the best place for the crew to weather the storm, so to speak, is to be in their safe haven, in their rescue ship. And so it's something that I myself as a CAPCOM have called the crew, from the ground, called up and said, you know, tonight we may wake you up at 4 o'clock in the morning if we realize that this piece of space debris is a danger to you. And so the call you get, you won't be surprised that we're just asking you to go to your safe haven.
7: So is it debris that would have been the potential cause for this then?
19: In the past, I would say that's the most common cause, but certainly it's something that we train for literally every emergency, is that if things are really bad, you might have to leave the space station. And in this case, it's a planned repair this Friday. They knew that this repair was going to take place. And so I'm sure it wasn't very far from their minds, or maybe was actually a part of the plan. And what I heard on the mission control tapes was just the notification to start the procedure.
7: The expertise there of a retired NASA astronaut, Katie Coleman. Now, in France, there is a new battleground in the culture wars that seem to mark our times. Over the last couple of years, there's been a sudden craze for staging mass popular banquets, huge festivities in the provinces where participants feast on local food and wine and sing along to well-known songs. But with less than a year from the presidential elections, the banquets are now under attack from the radical left for, as they see it, promoting the nationalistic ideas of the radical right. Hugh Schofield went to the town of Colmar in Alsace, near the German border, to try to unpick the truth.
20: So we've just arrived outside the Parc des Expositions here in Colmar, where the Alsatian banquet is about to take place, and I am staggered by the number of people who are here. The line goes right way round this huge building. We've been told there are more than 3,000 people waiting to take part in this event. It really is enormous. I'm surprised. Let's go inside.
21: It's like a gathering of people living the good life. We're going to eat together, drink a bit, have fun, think together, and that's going to be it, you know, and then we head back home.
22: Oh, a lot of music, a lot of dance, and a lot of smile.
23: L'ambiance, les copains, l'alcool et la nourriture.
20: Atmosphere, friends, alcohol, food.
24: And the vibes.
20: And the vibes.
24: Yes.
20: In the space of a few years, these banquets, run by a company called Le Canon Français, have become a spectacular success. The idea, as I heard from founder Pierre-Alexandre Debois, is to tap into the French tradition for the good things: food, wine, company, chat.
25: What we love the most with my associates is when we see, the lawyer sitting next to the baker, who is sitting next to the butcher. I mean, sometimes we are alone at home, surfing on internet, losing a lot of time, but we don't speak each other anymore. So if we have a huge banquet, it's good because people can be together again.
20: All this fun, but there's a snag. The radical left-wing party LFI now has Le Canard Français in its firing line. It says that these banquets are all white affairs designed to exclude people of different origins, that there's racist chanting, that it all helps promote the hard-right national rally. And when a stake in the company was bought by an ultra-conservative financier called Pierre-Edouard Sterrin, who promotes hard-right ideas on banning abortion and reversing immigration, that, for the hard left, was proof that their accusations were true. Emma Fourreau is an LFI MEP.
0: S'ils étaient de bonne foi,
1: if they were in good faith, they would never have accepted Sterrin as an investor.
2: C'est dommage de toujours politiser les choses et de faire des polémiques.
20: For founder Pierre-Alexandre Dubois, it's all just pre-election point scoring.
25: I bring employment, I create job, I create happiness to the people that are come to my event. So if you are a politician, you need to help me. You cannot attack a private company because you don't like the shareholders, because you don't like the people that are coming inside the party, because you don't like my name. It's not your problem. If you don't like me, do your politics outside my event and leave me alone, please.
20: For what it's worth, we saw absolutely no sign and heard absolutely no word that could have been construed as offensive. Politics was not on people's minds. More than likely, the Colmar banqueteers, provincials, rural types, farmers, do mainly vote on the right, or indeed hard right. But these days, that hardly counts as news.
3: Hugh Schofield there at one of those vibrant and dynamic Colmar banquets. The American keyboardist, flautist, singer, composer and producer Brian Jackson is best known for his 1970s partnership with Gil Scott-Heron, a partnership that helped shape over 50 years of protest music, hip-hop, jazz and soul. Together, they wrote songs that conveyed the social and political context of their time, musical snapshots from a moment in history. The prolific collaborator, he's since worked with a huge range of artists from Stevie Wonder to Roy Ayers and influenced the likes of Tupac and Kanye West, to name a few. The BBC's Pandita Lorenz caught up with him ahead of some gigs in London this week. So how did the music with Gil Scott-Heron first come about?
9: I think we had both been heavily influenced by the civil rights movement and by the Black Power movement, as well as having read books that kind of foretold the future, like 1984. In our minds, we saw the imminence of the loss of personal freedoms and the writing and the beginnings of the writing of revisionist history. And it seemed that many of the things that we had been fighting for, that our ancestors had been fighting for, were in danger of being compromised, and that we wanted to sound the warning bell and gather up people who were of like mind.

0: And music was the way that you felt you could gather people together around these causes. What was it like working together with Gil Scott-Heron? How did the creative process allow that to happen?
1: It flowed very naturally. The first song we wrote together took less than 15 minutes. And the process was pretty seamless. I think we both got each other on an intellectual and a creative level. So we just went right to it. We knew that the best way to get these messages out there was music. I was trained as a pianist, and sometime along my journey, I wanted to play saxophone. So I picked up a saxophone, a very cheap one with a very cheap neck strap that severed a nerve in my shoulder, and I was unable to raise my arm anymore. So the doctor told me to put the saxophone down, but I wanted to maintain the fingering, so I picked up a flute. And, I kind of became pretty good at it. So you can hear me on songs like Angel Dust and The Bottle.

0: People often describe your work as, in a musical sense, as laying the foundations for hip-hop and spoken word music, because your music's been sampled by Kanye West, Drake. I think Kendrick Lamar sampled your song Peace Go With You,
1: yes.
0: Brother. These are amazing artists in their own right. What do you think that they find in your music that's still relevant to them today?
1: Well, I think one thing that appeals to them is just the simple fact that they were raised on it. Their relatives or friends were listening to that. It not only has significance in and of its own, but it also has significance because of the memories that it creates, you know, and the closeness that it reminds you of.
2: Now more than ever, all family must be together. Every brother everywhere. Feels the time is in the air. Common blood flows through common veins.
0: And the common many of the issues that you and Gil Scott-Heron wrote about, so racial inequality, poverty, political disillusionment, they're still concerns today across the globe. Do you still believe that music has the power to change society, to make a difference?
1: I think that probably music might be one of the greatest factors in being able to bring people together and to unite people. I've seen it for myself many times. If you look through history, you know, music has been used to unite people of like mind. I can give you a perfect example. The slave calls, you know, during the days of captivity was used to unite people, to create plans for revolution and for insurrection. So, you know, music has always kind of served that function, particularly for African Americans.

0: and you're doing some gigs in London this week. What do you hope that people take away from your music?
1: I hope they take away the fact that they're not alone, that there are other people who see things the way they see them. Is it maybe a room full of people, a house full of people who believe as they do? And it's edifying. Yeah.
2: And that was the BBC's Pandita Lorenz in conversation with Brian Jackson. Right, on the other side of the news, I will introduce you to my guests for the rest of the programme who will be giving me their views on the news of the week. But first, a quick update from our newsroom.
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2: 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This is Weekend Live on the BBC World Service. Still to come, why President Putin has turned down a meeting with President Zelensky. Analysis from our Russia editor coming up. Peruvians return to the polls to cast their ballots in a hotly contested presidential runoff and celebrating skateboarding in the heart of London. That's all here on Weekend with Krupa Pardi.
5: BBC News with Sue Montgomery. The Islamic Revolutionary Guard Corps in Iran says it's fired 7 ballistic missiles targeting US bases in Kuwait and Bahrain. It's threatened to close the Strait of Hormuz to gas and oil exports. Earlier, the US military attacked radar sites on Iran's southern coast. Washington says Iran's World Cup team has been granted visas to enter the United States amid the ongoing conflict. Iran negotiated a last-minute shift, moving the team from Arizona to Mexico. Several leading diabetes researchers have been removed from a meeting of the American Diabetes Association after distributing material criticizing the Trump administration's science policies, including what it referred to as disproven theories on vaccines. Russian military forces intercepted 25 Ukrainian drones in the St. Petersburg area on Friday night. The mayor of Moscow says 8 other Ukrainian drones were intercepted early on Saturday. Peru's left-wing presidential candidate says he wants respectful relations with the US ahead of Sunday's runoff election after a fractured first round in April. Roberto Sanchez is hoping to reassure undecided voters. The sale of 80 Mexican artifacts has taken place in Colorado, despite demands from Mexico's Ministry of Culture to halt the event. The British actor Anthony Head has died aged 72. He was best known for playing Rupert Giles in Buffy the Vampire Slayer and Rupert Mannion in Ted Lasso. Artifacts will go on display for the first time from HMS Erebus. It took part in the ill-fated Franklin expedition to find the Northwest Passage. All 129 crew members died. BBC News.
2: You're listening to Weekend from the BBC World Service. I'm Krupa Pardi. Very good to have your company. It is time to introduce you to my guests for the rest of their programme. They are going to be giving me their take on all that is unfolded across the course of the week. They are Laurel Rapp, Director of the US and North America programme at Chatham House. And alongside Laurel is Peter Frankopan, Professor of Global History at Oxford University. Welcome to you both.
6: Good morning.
2: Laurel, I'm going to start with you. First time on Weekend, so a special welcome to you. Tell us about your career to date.
6: It's great to be here. I recently moved to London from Washington, D.C., where I was a U.S. diplomat for 14 years, covering topics from the Middle East to the United Nations, grand strategy, serving under Obama, Trump, Biden, and a bit of Trump. And now I get to not make policy, but look and assess and seek to shape policy here from London and try to understand what we're seeing from Washington and what it means for the UK, Europe, and the rest of the world. It's been a busy time to do that work.
2: Is it strange looking at affairs seas apart when you've been on the other side, in the thick of it?
6: It's a really great privilege to do this because I've seen how policy is made from the inside, how the State Department talks to the White House and Department of Defense and the intel agencies. And so that was a very insular role in some ways. We were very much working with other Americans. And so now I get to zoom out much wider and see how a lot of the policies are affecting and are perceived around the world. It's been a great way to continue to build ties with Washington, but also understand that Washington's relationship with the world is changing in really fundamental ways that will not go back to the way it used to be.
2: Well, welcome. We look forward to hearing your insights and all that we discuss across the course of the program. Peter, your work as a historian has spanned all corners of the world. Tell us about it.
7: How long have we got? I mean, I'm interested in looking at connections in the past. I think of myself as a historian of exchange. So that means having to connect different regions together and also different themes. I mean, as I get older and more experienced, I realize that sometimes the things that create problems for us are how we compartmentalize the world into different regions, different periods, or even different subjects. So I try to think of myself as someone who pulls down walls and tries to make connections. But, you know, over time, I've looked at the ways in which the world's past have led to things like migrations, how disease environments and climate have affected how human societies have worked, and also how non-human histories look. But I try to look at the small detail, but join it up to a big picture.
2: And away from academia, you're also a best-selling author.
7: That's, I think, thanks to the kindness of people who walk into bookshops and are either bored and want to find something new to read. It's partly to do, I've always been very lucky to work with Emma Eubank, a wonderful book designer who makes my books look beautiful. That's also part of it. But I think I've been lucky. The things that I've written have happened to come out at times when the world is in motion. And as Lauren said, at the moment, we're going through lots of tectonic shifts. And in those times, people often look to the past for inspiration, for guidance about what's happening and why.
2: Well, Peter, Laurel, we look forward to hearing your views on all that we discuss. And let's start with all that is happening with the Ukraine-Russia conflict. On Thursday, in an open letter from Ukraine's President Volodymyr Zelensky to Vladimir Putin, he asked for a face-to-face meeting to talk about ending the war. As expected, the response from Russia's president has been a resounding no. Speaking at an economic forum in St. Petersburg, President Putin said there was no point in a meeting and said military operations would only cease when Moscow had achieved its goals. Here is the view from our Russia editor, Steve Rosenberg.
8: Vladimir Vladimirovich Putin.
9: For Vladimir Putin, an economic forum is also a political stage. He used it to dismiss Volodymyr Zelensky's open letter. Ukraine's president had taunted him about his age, about Russian setbacks in the war, but had proposed they meet to talk peace.
10: Parts of this letter are plain rude. What's this for? To bring about a meeting and talks? Or to make that impossible? I think it's the latter. So it's not the author of the letter I need to respond to, but our soldiers on the front line. I say to them, the country is proud of you and counting on you. Keep at it, brothers.
11: So I'll take that as a no.
10: For now, I don't see the point.
9: No hint of compromise there, even though continuing conflict is harming Russia's economy. Here at the forum, the Kremlin said it was open to Western businesses returning. They're not rushing back.
12: In terms of, you know, a revision of the commercial relationship that we had before, that's obviously going to require a peace agreement to be in place. And, you know, that is anybody's guess when that's going to happen. I mean, there are too many sanctions to be removed quickly. It'll probably take years to unwind all the sanctions because there's thousands of them.
9: But those sanctions haven't shifted the president's priority, winning the war.
13: In its war on Ukraine, Russia has suffered huge battlefield losses. Ukrainian drones are now penetrating deep inside Russia, and the economy is under pressure. But judging by what he said in St. Petersburg, none of that is making Vladimir Putin change course. The war goes on.
9: An hour's drive from St. Petersburg, we found there was a fertile soil for Vladimir Putin's hard line. This cattle farm is a long way from Ukraine, but the farmers say that attack drones have landed in the fields around here. Larisa Buklikova blames Europe for supporting Ukraine. She thinks Vladimir Putin is being too gentle. This can only end with our victory, Larisa says. As in the past, we should fight all the way to Paris and Berlin like our forefathers did. Only this time, we won't be so stupid and pull back. Not all Russians have such extreme views. But across Russia, many people have said to me that since there is a war on, they don't want to lose it.
2: Steve Rosenberg for us there. I'll turn to you first, Laurel. Considering the mocking tone that President Zelensky is said to have employed there, do you think he was ever serious about these face-to-face talks?
6: It doesn't seem like there will be a face-to-face meeting in the coming days or weeks. Look, both countries are in a tough spot here. The U.S. has been trying to, with fits and starts, broker some arrangement, but the U.S. attention has been really shifting, and Trump has realized that this is a much more complex conflict and set of interests and end states than he had wanted with that quick headline, move on, move to the next thing. The Russians are now facing this question of whether they need to do further mobilization, further crater their economy. And on the Ukrainian side, they're looking for security guarantees from the U.S. It's unclear if the U.S. is going to offer them to the full extent that Ukraine wants and needs. And so absent that, and absent a very clear path here for what a principled negotiating position looks like that the U.S. can put on the table, because right now it's about just tactics and trading, it's a little bit unclear to see how this four-year war begins to come to an end.
2: Peter?
7: Well, of course, the last 12 months, Russia has suffered about a quarter of a million dead young servicemen in return for taking 0.8% of Ukraine's territory. So the equation of what it is that Russia wants to achieve looks like a bad one. Putin can dismiss the efforts of Zelensky to meet, but it's not clear what Putin's goals are in Ukraine. I mean, apart from the fact that he doesn't want Ukraine to exist as a sovereign, viable state. So one of the things that I've been looking at over the last 48 hours are responses to what's been happening in St. Petersburg at the International Economic Forum by military bloggers. And I think that the sort of showpiece of a big gathering in St. Petersburg, bringing together, you know, the Tate brothers and weirdos from all corners of the world, has not gone down particularly well with those who follow the war closely, who can see that the land bridge that Russia has built, the connecting Crimea to the parts of mainland Russia, and the bits that Russia have annexed, look precarious. And Zelensky's letter, I think, was partly designed to prod, but partly designed to open the door to some kind of discussion, because there will be some kind of settlement in Ukraine of some kind. The question is, will it be very bad for both sides or bad for one? I think at the moment the momentum is in Ukraine's sails, and that's going to be difficult for Putin to cope with, because he, like lots of autocrats, reacts late, and typically when he reacts late, reacts badly. So to go on to in his speech to quote Stalin and to talk about how the comrades need to fight until the end, you know, this war's been going on longer than the Red Army fought against Hitler in the Second World War, and I don't think that the gains are in the same league of forcing the Wehrmacht back from Stalingrad to the streets of Berlin. This is not what Russian army has done in Ukraine.
6: Yeah, I think that's exactly right. There's really no sense of what the end state here is for the Russian side. For the Ukrainians, it's defend its territory. That's been its primary goal for the past 4 years, and they've done it in pretty impressive and valiant ways, though with some significant loss in the east. And so now the question is, what does that settlement look like? Is a redrawing and redefining of borders something that a final settlement will enshrine? This is, you know, when you think about UN norms, UN charter, these are going to be ultimately inconsistent with that very bright red line of, can you take territory by force and recognize it as another sovereign nation? That's kind of the hard question that countries who are going to be sitting around a negotiating table, whether it's an actual table or something in our social media age of tweets and Truth Social posts and Telegram posts, whether that is going to be the end result here of some land transfer, which is you know, deeply problematic, of course, but also hard to foresee a way where that is not part of the ultimate end state of where these two countries head.
2: Peter, we've spoken about the US's position here, but we've not mentioned Europe specifically. I mean, where does Europe's strategy stand? Is it simply supporting Ukraine as long as it needs to?
7: Well, you know, great respect to Laurel and her experience working in the administration in the past. You know, I think Ukraine, the problem is it hasn't mattered to the United States for a very, very long time. And that's not just about Trump. It didn't matter greatly to the Obama administration in 2014 either. You know, lots of different things could have happened. I think in Europe, we've also reacted too little too late, and not just on Ukraine. I think that we've misjudged in Europe, and I include the UK, of course, in that equation. We've misjudged a whole set of existential challenges that we suddenly wake up in 2026, and we can see, as well as Russia, the threats posed by China, the worries posed by artificial intelligence, and by new tech architecture, the fact that the world is changing in terms of where Europe is in the space race, in data, in changing climates, in renewable energies. I think we missed the boat on all of those. So Europe, again, has been very tardy to recognize the realities. I think some parts of Europe have I think, done quite well to keep Ukraine alive and the heart beating. I think that the challenge, like Laurel says, is that when there gets to a negotiating table, which must come at some point, it's what will Europe do, both as part of that settlement and with what comes afterwards. You know, does Russia get to rejoin the family of nations? Will Europe, which I think it won't do, actually won't recognise the seizure of territory. It'll recognise that there's a frozen conflict rather than agree that parts of Ukraine have become parts of Russia. But Europe, I think that the lack of leadership is very striking. And part of that is that the main brain that works through Brussels, through Ursula von der Leyen, isn't really empowered by member states in Portugal and Spain to make these big grand bargains. But, you know, I suppose looking at it from the Russian perspective, if you wanted Ukraine to stay out of Western orbit, the fact that Ukraine will never go back towards Moscow, the fact that Finland and Sweden have joined NATO, and the whole of the world has woken up to see that Russia has a very capable military machine that might go again, is probably a bad outcome from Moscow's point of view.
2: And we will pick up on this conversation a little later in the programme as well. You're listening to Weekend on the BBC World Service. It's just gone 2:15. In Peru, people will be heading to the polls on Sunday to choose their next president. The choice is between the right-wing Keiko Fujimori, who has pledged a tough military crackdown on organised crime, and the left-wing Roberto Sanchez, who has promised to expand the state and give it greater control over the country's natural resources. Peru has had 8 presidents in 10 years, and rapidly rising levels of homicides and extortions have meant insecurity, as well as political instability, and this has become a top issue for voters. In October last year, protests organised by Generation Z demanded that the government does more to combat the high levels of crime and corruption. The clashes left one person dead and more than 100 injured. We spoke to Fabio Samian Flores, a research assistant at the University of Pacifico, who attended the demonstrations back then, and we caught up with him now to understand how young people feel about the current general elections.
14: I think most of young Peruvians feel unrepresented, right? Like, we feel divided. The two final candidates that got to this second round of elections, I think, got less than 30% of valid votes, and it's one of the lowest in our democracy history. I think the divisiveness isn't really a thing of left and right. It's more about who are the people that are controlling right now the Congress. This is one of our main concerns as young people. Almost 70% of people right now don't have pension, any type of contract, any type of protection from the government around work ethics, right, around work. So, yeah, economy is a big problem, of course. Safety, again, was a big problem since last year, especially. And last year, for example, the protests started growing in the streets, mainly because the Congress have been passing laws that protect organized crime. We've had like a wave of extortions growing up on the streets. And again, that combined with the Congress making what we call pro-crime laws that weakens prosecutors, weakens asset seizure, and also narrows what the prosecutors can define as organized crime. Yeah, we had a really clear link between economy, safety, and corruption, right? Like, we know that the crime is a problem. We know that the economy of the country is a problem. And we know that those two things, or those two problems, come from the same place, from the Congress, again. Right now, I think young people are trying to decide between two, I would say, really bad options, right? Like, we know, for one, on one hand is Keiko Fujimori, and the other is Roberto Sanchez. And going more on the personal kind of side, I know that myself and a lot of other people, friends and college, are going to vote for Sanchez. But they're going to vote for Sanchez not because they like the candidate. At least I don't like him very much. He had, again, problems of corruption in the past with illegal mining. But what we are trying to do here is to try to make democracy be still alive in 5 years. Keiko Fujimori has publicly said that she wants to govern like her father. Alberto Fujimori, yeah, he was president in the 90s, but he dissolved the Congress and suspended the Constitution in the 1992. So we don't want that. And we know that Keiko Fujimori has the power to do that because she controls the Congress. Her party controls the Congress. So we are trying to kind of like balance things out in the second round of elections. And we hope for the best.
2: That was Fabio Samian in Peru voting this weekend, and we'll have more on this story tomorrow here on Weekend. A reminder of our day's main news. The ceasefire between the US and Iran is fraying further, with US forces attacking radar sites on Iran's southern coast and Iranian missiles targeting US bases in Kuwait and Bahrain. But even with that conflict unresolved, the US has granted visas to Iran's World Cup football team ahead of their first match in Los Angeles. We'll get analysis on that later in the programme as well. But next, the South Bank Centre is known as one of the hubs of the arts here in London. Less well known is that underneath that complex, among the brutalist concrete pillars that hold it up, skateboarders have made a home for themselves for half a century. A new exhibition at the centre, Skate 50, celebrates the skateboarding heritage at the site known as the Undercroft. My colleague Sean Lay went to take a look.
15: How do you get with the latest surfing craze when you haven't got a surfboard? Well, it's easy, as these Grammys and Sandies will soon show you.
16: That's British Pathé in 1964, reporting how young Australians were embracing what we now call skateboarding. It took another decade to spread to the west coast of the United States and then beyond. But in the UK, it wasn't the province of sun-kissed coastal kids. It was here, in one of the dingiest places in London, that skateboarding took hold. The Undercroft, the cavernous space.
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1: Pretty crazy and just get on the board myself.
2: How did you find this place?
1: Incredibly intimidating, especially as an adult that starts skateboarding and finding yourself in such an open space where you're not better than anyone else and no one else is better than anyone, and you just have to like just make your own space.
2: And I guess actually that's the interesting thing here, isn't it? There's almost like a promenade next to you with people walking along by the tent.
1: It's like a gallery. It's not only a skate space, but it's a skate exhibition, because people that usually are not really hanging out at skate parks, they found themselves, as they go shopping or go theatre, thrown into the deep end of what skateboarding culture is in the UK, which is why I think it's the great space to celebrate, because it encapsulates the mix of what London is, which is underground culture mixed with the high end.
2: Well, the exhibition Skate 50 is celebrating what Sophia was describing. Inside, I met the curator, Cedar Lewison. It's fascinating in the sense that this building that was constructed as a kind of temple for what his practitioners, I suppose, might call high art, should, in the kind of recesses of the building, in the neglected spaces, have nurtured this other world, this kind of alternative world of creativity.
3: I think you're completely right. As part of the success of the skate space, the location in the centre of London, the proximity to the River Thames, you know, we're a stone's throw away from the Houses of Parliament, the seat of empire is right here, and then you've got this kind of subcultural activity, skating taking place, there's all the graffiti as well, which comes later on. And so, yeah, I think that kind of, almost that kind of tension of the city allows that we can provide a space for alternative activities, for different communities, and that's what South Bank's for, you know, it's a space for everyone.
2: There was a period when the South Bank Centre was looking to reclaim this space. They were talking about putting in restaurants here and kind of making it a bit fancier, a bit more attractive to the general public. How do you tell that part of the story? Because in the end, the skaters remained.
3: The history of the space is definitely a fraught history with the South Bank Centre itself, and that was, you know, we were never going to deny that, and that was an important part of letting the skaters tell their own story. So the exhibition consists of 5 new film commissions and animations and oral histories, and I think pretty much every film talks about that history.
2: It's a history well remembered by those who fought to keep the Undercroft as a skate space. One of them, Dean Stockton, is currently working on mural projects in New York, but he did pick up the phone to speak to me about it and explain how hard the battle to save the Undercroft had been.
4: It was a tough battle. I mean, you know, you're pushing against a commercial force, you know, where money's really paramount, and people didn't really respect, in my opinion, didn't respect the importance of that place to skateboarding and history. I mean, it's a destination for skateboarders from all around the world to come there. It is like the, you know, a mecca for skateboarding.
2: Now, it's not hard to escape if you go down to the Undercroft. The amount of what some people call street art and other people call graffiti, and maybe both words are right in different circumstances.
4: For me, graffiti has always gone hand in hand with skateboarding. Skateboarding teaches you to look at the environment through different eyes. You're looking at a bank that would be normally an architectural feature, and then, you know, much like the South Bank, it wasn't designed for skateboarding. It just so happens to lend itself really beautifully to skateboarding. And, you know, graffiti and street art also look at the environment differently, as a place of where you can put your work. How can I get my work in front of the public, albeit illegally, to see have the most amount of eyes on it?
5: Sean Lay at the Undercroft at the London South Bank Centre. And I'd really, really like to know if Sean had a shot at skateboarding there. Peter, have you ever been a skateboarder?
6: Not really, but I've been a rollerblader.
5: Okay.
6: I used to zip in when I was doing my PhD at Oxford, but I learned quite quickly that the cobblestones in Oxford not great if you're a reasonable learner. But I did master it and zip around. But I'm afraid I'm a little bit too old for it these days. My knees don't really enjoy it so much.
5: And I'm sure you were up for the challenge at the time. What about yourself, Laurel?
7: I am not a skateboarder, but I do like to bike ride, and I'm new to London. I moved here 5 months ago from Washington, and I am loving getting to know this city and just how much open space, how much green space, how many opportunities you have to just go out, meet new people, do joint activities together. This sounds like a great way to do it. I'll have to bring my kids by next weekend.
5: Even as a Londoner, I take my 9-year-old to sometimes watch the skateboarders. He's learning

0: himself, and he's always very impressed. So I highly recommend you take your little ones there as well. But there is a wider question here, isn't there, Peter, about the access to safe spaces for young people to just be young people and do what they want to do in safe areas across London.
1: You know, why skateboarding was grew in the first place was young people finding things to do in and repurposing urban space. I mean, then skate parks got built. You know, I think people are extremely resourceful, particularly young people. The challenge is if you have regulators everywhere trying to stop people having fun. So I'm sure that people are going to find ways to do to come up with new ideas. So I'm a bit more positive, I think, than thinking that it's all doom and gloom.
0: But of course, the actual area had to fight hard against commercial interests. Again, a trend that we're seeing in children's spaces.
1: Yeah, but you know, people, if you deny one peripheral space, you go and find somewhere different. So you've got to pick your battles, and you know, if you lose the Undercroft, which is, you know, you've got to fight for, then you've got to try and think what comes next. So you know, that necessity is the mother of all invention, and that's the same thing on a battlefield as it is in an urban space.
0: If you're in London or happen to be in London across the summer weeks, then Skate 50 is on between the 6th of June today until the 21st of June as well. A story telling an exhibition telling the story of London's original skate space over the past half a century. Stay with us here on Weekend.
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0: BBC World Service, it's 6 hours GMT. This is Weekend with Krupa Party. Coming up, Iran and the US exchange strikes in the Gulf in the latest test of a ceasefire.
5: This is becoming a new norm. At some points, somebody can make a mistake. And I think the only solution to this is to have an agreement that for good stops the hostilities.
0: Also, after much uncertainty, the Iranian football team will be allowed to enter the US for the World Cup. And the grandmother returning home to Gaza after being forced from her home four times. Plus, concerns from scientists about funding plans by the US government. My guest this morning, Laurel Rapp from Chatham House and Peter Frankopan from Oxford University. That's all coming up here on Weekend. But first, this news.
6: BBC News with Danielle Yawovietska. The Islamic Revolutionary Guards Corps in Iran says it's fired seven ballistic missiles at the Gulf states, Kuwait and Bahrain, targeting US bases. It's criticised what it called mischief by the United States. Earlier, the US military attacked radar sites on Iran's southern coast after shooting down four Iranian drones headed towards the Strait of Hormuz. More details from Tom Simons in Washington.
7: This is a ceasefire fraying at the edges. The latest round of claim and counterclaim began when US Central Command said four Iranian drones aimed at shipping had been shot down, and in response, American forces had attacked Iranian radar sites along the Strait of Hormuz. Iranian state media then claimed Iran had attacked what it called enemy bases in the region with missiles. The US said suggestions its Fifth Fleet headquarters in Bahrain had been damaged were false.
6: The founder of India's cockroach junta party, Abhijit Dibka, has arrived in Delhi to lead a protest in the capital, taking the country's largest online youth movement to the streets for the first time. It wants the resignation of the Federal Education Minister over irregularities, including exam paper leaks. Azadeh Moshiri is at the protest.
8: The Cockroach Janta Party may have started out as a joke, according to the founder, Abhijit Dibke, but it's now seeking to become a protest movement. Mr. Dibke has travelled all the way from the United States, where he studies, to Delhi, and received permission to hold a peaceful protest at a designated area. I'm there now, and while there is a crowd of supporters and journalists that has formed, and there are more than 1,000 police officers that have been deployed in the city, the numbers don't reflect a movement with tens of millions of followers, at least not yet.
6: The British government has rejected the intervention by America's vice president over the murder of Henry Novak by a British-born Sikh man. J.D. Vance blamed the white teenager's murder on a mass invasion of migrants. There's been an outcry in Britain over footage of the dying young man being handcuffed and arrested by police after his killer falsely accused him of a racist attack. But the Prime Minister's office accused the vice president of seeking to stir up division. With more, here's Ian Watson.
9: Although Downing Street didn't mention J.D. Vance by name, they said that in recent days we've seen people trying to interfere in our democracy. Quite strong words there for an ally, and seeking to stir up division on our streets. Of course, we saw actual disturbances just a few days ago in Southampton where the murder took place. Number 10, Downing Street, said the Prime Minister's office also invoked the Novak family, Henry's family, saying that they're grieving and they did not want his death to be used to create further division, hatred or tension. And our politics, they said, should bring people together even in the most terrible of circumstances. That's who we are as a country.
6: World News from the BBC. Several leading diabetes researchers have been removed from a major medical conference in the US after distributing material critical of the Trump administration's science policies. Friday's incident took place at a meeting of the American Diabetes Association. The association's flagship journal had criticised what it called the administration's disproven theories on vaccines. The Palestinian Health Ministry says a seven-month-old baby has been killed in the occupied West Bank after the Israeli military opened fire. The parents were also wounded during the attack. It was reported that IDF soldiers shot a vehicle near Tel Rameda, south of the city of Hebron. Since the war in Gaza broke out in October 2023, more than 1,000 Palestinians in the West Bank have been reported killed. The sale of 80 Mexican artefacts is taking place in Colorado, despite attempts by Mexico to halt the event. The Mexican culture minister said that heritage was not an object of profit. Many of the lots failed to sell or were undersold. Artefacts from the ill-fated voyage of HMS Erebus to the Arctic are to go on display for the first time to mark the 200th anniversary of the ship's launch. Built in southwest Wales in 1826, Erebus helped shape the map of the known world. Thomas Morgan takes up the story.
10: In 1845, Erebus, along with HMS Terror, set off in search of the Northwest Passage, the elusive sea route linking the Atlantic to the Pacific via the Arctic. But it never returned. Both ships became stuck in ice. Stories circulated of a struggle for survival and even cannibalism. After 2 years, with 24 already dead, 105 sailors tried to save themselves by walking across the frozen sea. No one survived. The wreck was finally discovered 12 years ago in the Canadian Arctic.
6: And that's the latest BBC News.
0: Hello, it's 6:06 GMT. This is Weekend from the BBC World Service. I'm Krupa Bhatti. Thank you for being with us this morning. Coming up later in the programme, the American musician Brian Jackson and why he is a strong believer of music's ability to unite people.
11: I've seen it for myself many times. If you look through history, you know, music has been used to unite people of like mind.
0: That is a real treat. We hear from Brian in about 40 minutes' time. But for now, my guests this weekend are Laurel Rapp, director of the US and North America program at Chatham House, alongside Peter Frankopan, professor of global history at Oxford University. More from them in a moment. But first, we begin in the Gulf, where there have been more attacks and counterattacks between Iran and the United States. The U.S. military says it has targeted radar stations along the Iranian coast, while Iran's IRGC says it has fired ballistic missiles towards U.S. bases in Bahrain and Kuwait. Even though both sides acknowledge the existence of a ceasefire and discussions are still ongoing to find an end to the war, attacks such as the ones we saw this morning are becoming increasingly common. I've been speaking to Sina Azodi, Assistant Professor of Middle East Politics at the George Washington University, and I asked him how serious the latest incidents are.
5: I don't think, you know, exchanges are by themselves that dangerous, because both sides are trying to keep it under the threshold that would violate the ceasefire and the resumption of hostilities. But my concern is that this is becoming a new norm, where there is technically a ceasefire in place, but both sides continue to exchange fire. At some point, somebody can make a mistake. There could be an American casualty. There could be an Iranian casualty. And then this could escalate, and it will end up starting the hostilities. And I think the only solution to this is to have an agreement that for good stops the hostilities.
0: You say that this is becoming increasingly routine, and that is a worry to you. The US has said it has targeted Iran's radar sites along the coast. And so whilst you say this is routine, do you have any concern that this is part of a wider military objective in the long run? Or is it, as you say, just a way to keep pressure up on Iran to open the Strait of Hormuz?
5: I think it is, both sides are trying to keep the pressure on each other. They want to make it look like that they're not backing down, they're not chickening out, they're not saying uncle. And this is why we keep seeing these tit-for-tat strikes, where the U.S. attacks Iranian assets, Iran attacks American assets. So this is why I'm concerned that this is becoming routine and a new norm.
0: This, of course, comes, as you say, amid talks somewhat stalling. I mean, where have we reached, as you understand it?
5: My understanding is that Iranians, because of the distrust, because of the concerns that they have with American guarantees, they are demanding that the U.S. unfreezes Iranian assets abroad. Now, we're seeing different numbers. Some have said $12 billion. Some have said $24 billion. They want them to be unfrozen so Iran can access them for, you know, reconstruction of the economy. But the American side has so far refused to do so. And this is why I think we are stuck and without a deal, rather.
0: And to what extent do you think either side are willing to make concessions? Because ultimately, whatever they agree on, they need to sell it as a win to their own people.
5: Absolutely, they do. And I think in terms of concessions, they have to. But because without concessions, we're not going to have a deal. The problem is, again, as I said, they don't want to appear weak. They don't want to make it as they've conceded to the other side too much, especially on the Iranian side, because they believe that this conflict will be perpetual. And they want, from their perspective, they want the war, so they have less need to show flexibility, and that the president of the U.S. is under a lot of pressure with the economy, with the election, so on and so forth, and they can outlast him.
0: Sina Azodi speaking to me from Washington. Laurel, why is it proving so difficult to get an agreement here?
12: It's been 4 months now of tit-for-tat attacks, some at really, really high levels of intensity. And now we're seeing sort of that low roll, low boil over the past couple of days. Look, the basic framework of what this arrangement, what this agreement would look like seems kind of clear, and it's pretty narrow. It's focused on the U.S. stopping attacks on Iran in exchange for Iran opening Hormuz again. Questions about whether there would be asset unfreezing or some sanctions relief. That is what the Iranians are pushing really hard for. But Iran also has now opened up this lever of tolls, of charging for ship passages in Hormuz. So there is a revenue model here that Iran is trying to road test. This is the narrow arrangement, unclear if the parties will get there, because the Trump administration does not want to offer that financial relief to Iran. And of course, none of this deals with the broader originating challenge of Iran's nuclear program, which Trump has said the U.S. will deal with at a later point, potentially. But for now, we're locked in this question of whether this conflict will end and Hormuz will reopen. And as your presenter said earlier, Trump is under a lot of pressure coming into the midterms, facing rising gas prices, rising cost of living prices. That is something he's tried to rebuff, to say, I don't care about the midterms. I don't care about Americans' financial outlook as it concerns Iran. These are hard messages for Republicans as they try to court American voters in the next couple of months.
0: Peter, what's striking is that it seems that any immediate agreement would be President Trump essentially clearing up an outcome that his intervention triggered, namely the closure of the Strait of Hormuz. What do you make of that?
13: Well, Trump has got a ticking clock. He's got 4th of July, the 250 celebrations coming up in just under a month. He will be very strongly incentivized to produce a deal to coincide with those celebrations. That will help, I think, unlock some of the goodwill that he does need for the midterms. I don't think he cares enormously, as Laurel says, but it does matter in terms of blocking the system. And he got very badly bruised in his first administration by what happened when the midterms went the wrong way for him. So I think the challenge is that Iran recognized all of this, and they recognize that the US have enormous military superiority, but they don't have too many targets left to hit. So there's a standoff of both sides, what seeing the whites of each other's eyes. And from Iran's point of view, the question now is, can you reach an agreement that allows some of the stranglehold, the economic stranglehold around the neck, to be relieved? And ironically, having been pummeled and suffered catastrophic losses since 28th of February, Iran has come out the other side feeling much more confident than perhaps the US would have calculated or would have thought. So in history, there are lots of cases where you can win all sorts of battles and even win the war, but if you don't understand how to get to peace, you're left on the hook. And I think that's how things look for the US. But like I said, that there is a scope to do an agreement, but probably it'll look worse than the JCPOA did 10 years ago, which is, there's some irony in that.
12: Which is going to be politically very difficult for President Trump. Out of the gate, he has, during his campaign, going back 10 years, really slammed Obama for the JCPOA arrangement, the unfreezing of assets. And we are probably looking at the Trump administration, looking back at those statements, looking at the JCPOA text and putting them face to face to say, we can't politically match what Obama did, or we can't at least get a worse deal than he did. So that's why there is this very narrow focus on just dealing with what was a symptom of this conflict versus the root cause. The administration, the Trump administration, out of the gate said the goal is regime change. The goal is dismantling ballistic missile defense systems. The goal is addressing regional proxies across the region and, of course, the nuclear program. And so on each of those counts, there has been very little progress, some none and some backsliding. So it leaves the administration, leaves the U.S. in a difficult position. Look, this has been an issue the U.S. has been contending with. It's a huge challenge for the U.S. going back to 1979.
0: Yeah.
12: U.S. diplomats I worked with were taken hostage. So this is still a real thing that Americans contend with.
0: Well, let's keep talking about this through the lens of sport, because in less than a week, the Men's Football World Cup will kick off, with the tournament taking place in stadiums across Mexico, the U.S. and Canada. But a big uncertainty in the lead-up has been, given the U.S.'s war in Iran that we are talking about, whether the Iranian team will even be able to enter the U.S. to play their matches. Their squad's been training in Turkey, while officials lobby the U.S. to allow them visas. In May, Mexico's president, Claudia Sheinbaum, agreed to allow Iran to be based in the country during the World Cup. This was the Iranian ambassador to Mexico, Abul Fazl Pasandide, on Thursday.
14: My action in coming to the U.S. for football shows the world that Iran seeks peace and is not vindictive. We will try until the last moment to make it to the matches, but if they do not give visas, then we are not to blame. For all countries without discrimination, they should give visas not only to the players, but also to the people of those countries so that they can come easily. The whole philosophy of sport has been to bring nations closer together, and unfortunately, that is not the case now.
0: Now, we do know that Iran's football team has been granted visas to enter the US for the World Cup, and this approval comes just 10 days before the team's opening fixture against New Zealand, due to be held in Los Angeles on the 15th of June. It is the first World Cup since its inception in 1930, in which a host nation is set to receive a country it is at war with. Really interesting, Peter. What do you make of that?
13: Well, it's good that the visa's been given. There were lots of concern that the team wouldn't be allowed to come and play. I mean, as it happens, they've had to move their base from Arizona to Mexico. But look, you know, these great sporting spectacles always have a political edge to them. I mean, obviously, the Berlin Olympics 1936, one key example. But, you know, we've seen matches in the past between the US and the Iran national teams at the World Cup, where lots of the world's geopolitics get played out. But, you know, as it happens, you know, overnight, although the players have been given visas, some of the training staff haven't been. And the challenge is, I think, separating the political elites who like to tag along with these football teams from the support staff that actually need to get the players in the best possible condition. So, you know, I'm glad there isn't a boycott, but this is going to be a very tetchy time when Iran play their games against Belgium and Egypt and New Zealand in the next few weeks.
0: Laurel, do you think the US was justified in the first place in not issuing those visas initially?
12: I'm really glad that the team is coming to play in the United States. It would have been a complete own goal for the US to deny these visas and just really crater a lot of goodwill that is hopefully going to come from these World Cups. Look, though, I've worked on similar issues at the State Department where we look at delegations of who's coming into the United States, especially from the Russian delegation, the Chinese delegation, Iran delegation, you know, coming to the United Nations General Assembly, for example. And there are legitimate reasons for why the U.S. on national security grounds does deny certain individuals. One of the individuals in this group was a former senior Iran Revolutionary Guards Corps leader. So that the ones that the Canadians have also denied visas to in the past. So, look, it is a deeply politicized and troubled relationship right now. But across administrations in the U.S. too, there are factual bases for sometimes denying these visas on national security grounds. But more broadly, I'm going to be watching this game. I'm excited to see who wins, and I'm really glad the team is coming.
0: Thank you both for your thoughts there. Now, in France, there is a new battleground in the culture wars that seem to mark our times. Over the last couple of years, there's been a sudden craze for staging mass popular banquets, huge festivities in the provinces where participants feast on local food and wine and sing along to well-known songs. But with less than a year from the presidential elections, the banquets are now under attack from the radical left for, as they see it, promoting the nationalistic ideas of the radical right. Hugh Schofield went to the town of Colmar in Alsace near the German border to try to unpick the truth.
15: So we've just arrived outside the Parc des Expositions here in Colmar, where the Alsacian, the Alsatian banquet is about to take place, and I am staggered by the number of people who are here. The line goes right way round this huge building. We've been told there are more than 3,000 people waiting to take part in this event. It really is enormous. I'm surprised. Let's go inside.
16: It's like a gathering of people living the good life, working to eat together, drink a bit, have fun, think together, and that's going to be it, you know, and then we head back home.
17: Oh, a lot of music, a lot of dance, and a lot of smile.
18: L'ambiance, les copains, l'alcool et la nourriture.
15: Atmosphere, friends, alcohol, food.
19: And the vibes.
15: And the vibes.
19: Yes.
15: In the space of a few years, these banquets, run by a company called Le Canon Français, have become a spectacular success. The idea, as I heard from founder Pierre-Alexandre Debois, is to tap into the French tradition for the good things: food, wine, company, chat.
19: what we love the most with my associates is when we see, you know, the lawyer sitting next to the baker, who is sitting next to the butcher. I mean, sometimes we are alone at home, surfing on internet, losing a lot of time, but we don't speak each other anymore. So if we have a huge banquet, it's good because people can be together again.
20: All this fun, but there's a snag. The radical left-wing party LFI now has Le Canon Français in its firing line. It says that these banquets are all white affairs designed to exclude people of different origins, that there's racist chanting, that it all helps promote the hard-right national rally. And when a stake in the company was bought by an ultra-conservative financier called Pierre-Edouard Sterrin, who promotes hard-right ideas on banning abortion and reversing immigration, that, for the hard left, was proof that their accusations were true. Emma Fourreau is an LFI MEP.
21: S'ils étaient de bonne foi,
22: if they were in good faith, they would never have accepted Sterrin as an investor.
23: C'est dommage de toujours politiser les choses et de faire des polémiques.
20: For founder Pierre-Alexandre Dubois, it's all just pre-election point scoring.
19: I bring employment, I create job, I create happiness to the people that are come to my event. So if you are a politician, you need to help me. You cannot attack a private company because you don't like the shareholders, because you don't like the people that are coming inside the party, because you don't like my name. It's not your problem. If you don't like me, do your politics outside my event and leave me alone, please.
20: For what it's worth, we saw absolutely no sign and heard absolutely no word that could have been construed as offensive. Politics was not on people's minds. More than likely, the Colmar banqueteers, provincials, rural types, farmers, do mainly vote on the right, or indeed hard right. But these days, that hardly counts as news.
0: Hugh Schofield in Colmar in Alsace, sounding vibrant and dynamic there. Right, let's check in with Roland Pearce now, our science correspondent. Hi there, Roland.
24: Morning, Rupa.
0: Good morning. Now, you're looking at concerns about plans on the way science is being funded by the US government.
24: Yes, the scientists are worried in essence about a potential reversal of a 75-year post-World War II deal in the States where essentially what happened, Congress says, here's X billion dollars, you distribute it through your agencies, the National Institutes of Health, the National Science Foundation and so on. You do the good science, we'll trust you to choose what science to do through the universities you collaborate with and so on and deliver the results. And it's worked. It's made, you know, the US the dominant superpower, and it's brought science superpower, and it's brought along, you know, the internet revolution, breakthroughs in cancer treatment and so on. So, you know, that's worked really well. The proposed changes are to technical guidance, which comes from the White House Office of Management and Budget, which in the past has just been about good practice, avoiding fraud and waste and those things. But in the future, they think it will mandate political oversight of what scientists are allowed to do. Liz Genexi used to be a civil servant with the National Institute of Health, saw the language, understood it, and she alerted the science community.
25: Every discretionary grant, before it may be awarded, will now be required to go through approval by a political appointee who will determine whether or not they believe that particular grant demonstrably advances the president's policy priorities.
0: But Roland, hasn't the White House always had a role in directing science policy?
24: Yeah, and I think that's sort of where it becomes slightly complex. If you mean JFK saying we go to the moon, or if you mean Nixon's war on cancer, indeed, those were sort of presidential initiatives, but they were done in conjunction with Congress, who are the people who actually have the power of the purse to choose where the money is spent. And here the fear is that what the executive's doing is using its internal machinery of this Office of Management and Budget to they sort of do the technical bit of dispersing the fund, but they're going to use it to frustrate Congress's continued support for science. And I think scientists really would be less concerned were it not for attempts over the past year or so by the administration to interfere with these institutions and universities, which Liz Janetsky reminded me of.
25: Basically, what this rule will do is essentially accelerate what's already been going on. We already saw last year through NIH grant terminations about a 16% reduction in the obligated funds. And I think this proposed rule will basically make that kind of grant termination a permanent codified power of the president. That's what they are trying to do.
0: Stay with us, Roland. I just want to get very brief comments from our guests here. Laurel, what do you make of what you're hearing there?
12: This is part of a broader project the Trump administration has to bring political oversight to almost everything the U.S. government does and the U.S. government funds. These have been very apolitical, technical questions of which grants should be dispersed. And now we're seeing, does this fit the president's agenda? Not does this fit the best interest of science writ large?
0: Peter, briefly.
13: Well, politicians interfering with what academics research on is an idiotic cocktail. I mean, if you're a world-class researcher, you should be able to shape the scope of your field yourself. So it's always odd when you have governments that think that the state is a problem and wants to have thin government, then interfering in micromanaging what it is that elite researchers do, whose work is beyond normally what comprehension is for an official sitting in the White House. So, you know, I think state interference in the academic sector is fatal and will produce bad outcomes.
0: And Roland, you've 30 seconds to wrap this up for us as to really what scope scientists have to change the way this is playing out.
24: There's a process of review where everyone can send in their comments and they're being urged to send in their comments before any of this is informed. So there's basically a huge campaign to get written statements of why this would affect this research and so on. And they hope that somehow either that or down the road law can stop it.
0: Roland Pearce, our science correspondent, thank you for bringing that story to our attention. There is plenty more on the other side of this very short bulletin coming up.

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3: It's 6:30 GMT. This is Weekend from the BBC World Service. Still to come, an urgent warning to slow down global AI development. Analysis coming up. The grandmother returning home to Gaza after being forced from her home four times. And the American musician Brian Jackson on his timeless collaborations, including with Gil Scott-Heron. That's all on Weekend with Krupa Bhatti. The first, a summary of the world news.
4: BBC News with Danielle Yawovetska. The Islamic Revolutionary Guard Corps in Iran says it's fired seven ballistic missiles targeting US bases in Kuwait and Bahrain. It's threatened to close the Strait of Hormuz to gas and oil exports. Earlier, the United States military attacked radar sites on Iran's southern coast. The founder of India's cockroach junta party, Abhijit Dibka, is in Delhi to lead a protest calling for the resignation of the Federal Education Minister, Dharminder Pradhan, over widespread irregularities and test paper leaks. There's a heavy police deployment at the protest site. Several leading diabetes researchers have been removed from a meeting of the American Diabetes Association in New Orleans after distributing material criticizing the Trump administration's science policies, including what it referred to as disproven theories on vaccines. Russian military forces intercepted 25 Ukrainian drones in the St. Petersburg area on Friday night. The mayor of Moscow, Sergei Sobyanin, says eight other Ukrainian drones were intercepted early on Saturday heading for the city. Peru's left-wing presidential candidate says he wants respectful relations with the US ahead of Sunday's runoff election after a fractured first round in April. Roberto Sanchez is hoping to reassure undecided voters. The sale of 80 Mexican artifacts has taken place in Colorado, despite demands from Mexico's Ministry of Culture to halt the event. Mexico criticized Artemis Fine Arts, the online auction house, for holding a similar event 2 years ago. The gallery hasn't commented. The British actor Anthony Head has died aged 72. He was best known as the librarian Rupert Giles in Buffy the Vampire Slayer and a football executive, Rupert Mannion, in the Apple TV comedy Ted Lasso. Artifacts will go on display for the first time from HMS Erebus. It took part in the ill-fated Franklin expedition of 1845 to find the Northwest Passage. BBC News.
3: Welcome back to Weekend Live here on the BBC World Service with Krupa Bhatti. Thanks for staying with us. I'm still in the company of Laurel Rapp from Chatham House and Peter Frankopan from Oxford University. And we're going to start with that warning call that we heard this week about the rapid progress of artificial intelligence from one of the key players in the industry, Anthropic, a major AI developer best known for their Claude AI assistant, says that their latest, most advanced systems are beginning to show signs that they could escape human control and is now proposing a global slowdown in building them. The American company says its AI models are dramatically speeding up the rate at which it is teaching itself, removing human input from the process. Jack Clark, one of the co-founders of Anthropic, spoke to the BBC on Friday.
5: Right now, it's like the AI industry has a gas pedal, but it doesn't have a brake pedal in the car. And what we're saying is we want to do some of the work required to build that brake pedal so we in the world have an option. It's not obvious today that you want to do that, but absolutely, as you say, at some point in the future, you might say, let's get all of the benefits we can for, say, biology and medical research, and let's take a pause or take a moment on AI research while we can absorb the societal changes implied by this.
3: Interestingly, we also heard this week that Anthropic has also said that it is planning to become a public company in the US. Anthropic's valuation was higher than that of its biggest rival, OpenAI. It also intends to become a publicly listed company and was valued at around $850 billion back in March. Shashi Belamkonda is a principal research director at Infotech Research Group. I asked him first for his reaction to Jack Clark on the need to stop AI developing without humans.
6: I think there are a lot of nuances to the research paper that they published yesterday. Anthropic's strong point has always been the coding that they can do, which translates to over 80% of Anthropic's own coding is done by AI. So the important thing that I took away from the paper is about not to forget the human in the loop. Because Google's Sundar Pichai also said, like, Google's code is 75% done by AI, but the important thing is, he said, it's always approved by an engineer. So I think the message here is that let's not remove the human in the loop and let AI do everything, is the message.
3: Let's expand on that a bit and how you actually go about doing that, because Anthropic learned this week via an executive order from President Trump that AI safety testing by these AI firms would remain voluntary. It would be a voluntary effort. Now, what does such an outcome mean for the speed at which policy and regulation works versus the speed of AI progress?
6: I think this kind of technology, as human beings, we have never seen before. For example, when Anthropic was going to release Mythos, they have a good red team, and that's why they quickly realized that Mythos could be harmful if it falls in the wrong hands. So between innovation and governance, I think people are still figuring it out, governments, and that's why I think the White House, the notification was more voluntary. I think that also the reason why Anthropic is also saying, like, let's realize the implications of AI learning to do things itself before we put it out. And this has got to be an agreement between all the companies that are producing similar software.
3: Some people might think of this as a bit of a contradiction, because this warning for some might feel like it's coming slightly too late. Equally, when you think about AI companies showing no sign of showing down their research.
6: That's a good point, that the company building some of the most powerful AI in the world is now saying that the industry needs a brake pedal. But the significance is also that they're saying that AI is very useful, but let's not cross into the full self-improvement arena and have an industry-wide agreement to slow down. Now, there will be companies, there will be countries which will think like, hey, who cares about ethics? And let's do what gives us the best bang for our money. But I think Anthropic did a good thing, especially before an IPO, to say, like, we are still considering the impact of our software in the real world.
3: But of course, already we've seen major tech firms lay off so many staff because of the growing ability of AI tools to do the work of hundreds, if not thousands, of software engineers. So I come back to that point, that has this warning not just come a little bit too late, the cat's out the bag.
6: I think this is a good sign to stop that layoffs, but to really consider the impact of the AI that will do the work by itself. So I think the message here is, like, please make sure that there's a human being that considers the impact of machine-generated code.
3: And as someone who lives and breathes tech, would you agree with this warning? Do you share the same concerns?
6: Good question. I do in several ways, which is why I think every company has to stop and look at the impact. Again, back to the Mythos, imagine the way hackers could have used it if Anthropic hadn't stopped the release and only released it to a few companies to test their networks. So AI is going to become a very powerful tool, but there will never be a time when human beings will never be in the loop. At least that's my hope.
3: I mean, we did hear that from Jack Clark as well. He spoke about AI's limits when it comes to creativity, that we need human intelligence to take creativity to the next level.
6: Exactly. I mean, as human beings, we change our mind much faster than an AI can change its mind. So, and that's key in terms of creativity, innovation, ideas, and that's the power human beings have over machines.
3: Shashi Belamkonda from Infotech, the Infotech Research Group. I'll start with you, Peter. Do we need a brake pedal on AI?
7: Yeah, I think so. I mean, I've been following closely AI developments in China for a while, and for more than 3 years, Chinese white papers produced by the government have been warning about the fact that AI models are going beyond what it is that humans can understand. The need to have some kind of formal collaboration is important. The problem is that all these companies and states, of course, are in competition with each other. So the challenge is, where does the incentive come from? And if you are Anthropic and you're one of the big gorillas in the jungle, it can sound that when you ask for a break paddle that you're doing it cynically for your own purposes. But I mean, there's no question that some of these things should fill all of us with fear. I mean, both ChatGPT, OpenAI and Anthropic in the last 2 or 3 months have been looking for people with specific understanding and knowledge of biological, chemical and radiological weapon systems to come and help them to protect their own models on extremely high salaries. That tells you how seriously they're worried about the genie being let out of the bottle. But these things have to be done through the global commons and with global standards. And the fact that we're living in a fragmented geopolitical environment at the moment gives, I think, very little hope that that's going to be on the horizon for what you'd hope to happen, a bit like the Paris Climate Accords, people to gather, and then, unlike the Paris Peace Accords, then keep their side of the bargain. But I suspect that that might not happen.
3: That's key, isn't it, Laurel? Because you've got AI progressing at a speed that we have no control over as we are learning, but equally policy and regulation that doesn't feel like it can keep up.
8: It's the Wild West out there, and I think a lot of Americans in the White House see it as a gold rush. These are hugely powerful, dangerous, financially incredibly lucrative models that are being put out into the world. And look, we don't even have a set of U.S. standards or Chinese standards. And so to even start there before you think about what the international norms look like, there absolutely does need to be a better framework and a set of guardrails, not just the unleashing of these technologies. That appears to be coming from the tech firms at this point, which, you know, never a great idea to have an industry regulate itself. I think these early steps that the White House has announced on looking at the models that Anthropic asked for in this executive order that was released by the White House this week is not a bad thing. The U.S. Congress, though, has done nothing to legislate what these models should and should not do. Part of the challenge, too, is people don't really understand this, and it's moving so quickly, and that the level of expertise is not where it needs to be to really meaningfully offer those guardrails beyond what the tech companies are offering right now. The U.S. sees these as huge opportunities that they don't want to constrain. But I think people are beginning to now see a lot of the risks, not just to job loss and job displacement, but to, as you said, biological, cyber, these huge risks that these AI teams are all building out red teams to try to mitigate, because that's going to be a huge responsibility on their hands if things go awry.
3: If you'd like more on that story, there's plenty more on the BBC news pages online over on our tech pages. You're listening to Weekend here on the BBC World Service. The UN has warned that an Israeli plan to take control of 70% of Gaza will increase suffering among children already hit by the impacts of severe overcrowding. Prime Minister Netanyahu has repeatedly said in public remarks that the military controls more than 60% of Gaza. He describes the territory Israel has seized in Gaza, Syria and Lebanon as buffer zones that can stave off potential militant attacks following the 7th of October. Palestinians view Israel's widening Gaza buffer zone as part of a strategy to permanently displace them. And since the large-scale attack on the 7th of October by Hamas, over 1.9 million Palestinians in the Gaza Strip have been internally displaced to locations inside of the Gaza Strip, many of them multiple times over. Some also left Gaza and since the ceasefire have been returning home. We asked the prominent Israeli human rights lawyer and activist Sari Bashi, who has relatives in Gaza, to share a story of a relative who has been displaced several times over the decades.
9: 2 weeks ago, my 83-year-old mother-in-law returned to Gaza after 2 years of exile in Egypt. Fatma is a reserved woman, but in the photos and videos, her smile is radiant. Although she uses a cane, when she entered the room filled with beaming relatives, she dropped it and walked toward them, unassisted, as if coming home had healed her. "Thank God," she told us over the phone, and her laugh sounded free and young. She had feared dying far from her family. Fatma has been displaced by the Israeli army 4 times, starting at the age of 5. In 1948, she fled her village of Isdud as the Israeli army approached. Like more than 700,000 other Palestinian refugees, she wasn't allowed to return. She grew up in a refugee camp in Gaza, stopped attending school, and was married before her 14th birthday. But even inside Gaza, Israeli soldiers continued to displace her. In the 1970s, they demolished her home to widen the camp streets for tank patrols. In October 2023, they ordered her and every other resident of northern Gaza to evacuate. And in March 2024, they closed in on the language school in southern Gaza, where she was sheltering. Her sons pushed her to evacuate to Egypt. Fatma has debilitating arthritis and can barely walk. The family needed to flee. They would never have left her, and her staying would have endangered them all. But for us, Fatma's exile was sweet, too. I'm an Israeli Jew, married to the only one of her sons to leave Gaza. We live in the West Bank, just 80 kilometers from Gaza, but Israeli authorities don't allow travel between Gaza and the West Bank, so it might have been the other side of the moon. For 2 summers, we traveled to Egypt. Our 2 children, aged 8 and 12, met their grandmother. My partner hugged her for the first time in 12 years, and I got to know this strong, resilient lady who raised my partner as a single mother with such fierce love. Fatma was one of the few Palestinians allowed to return to Gaza. The Israeli army still keeps passage in and out of Gaza to a trickle. Last week, Israel's defense minister said he's working on plans to help Palestinians from Gaza voluntarily relocate to third countries, as ultranationalist groups promote plans to resettle Gaza with Israeli Jews. Even as Fatma rejoiced in kissing the great-grandchildren born during her absence, her grandchildren struggle to see a future there. Their homes and universities have been destroyed. Her eldest grandson was killed in an airstrike. Her youngest son tried to get his triplets, 2 identical girls and a boy, to universities in Turkey and Russia that enrolled them, but they couldn't get Israeli permission to travel. Reconstruction remains blocked, and they're living in rented rooms, relatives' homes, or tents. Israel's defense minister says the destruction of Gaza, wreaked by the military he controls, justifies his so-called relocation plan for Palestinians. But there's another solution. Fatma and her family have a right, as do other Palestinian refugees and their descendants, to return to the homes they lost in 1948. One Friday last year, I drove to the site of her destroyed village, now an Israeli industrial park and grazing land. I skirted cactus bushes and solemn-looking herds of cows to reach the stunning, vaulted ruins of Isdud's mosque. I took a stone from the mosque and wrapped it in pink ribbon. Against the odds, Fatma managed to return to Gaza. I'm keeping the stone for her until she returns to Isdud too.
3: Sari Bashi, an Israeli human rights lawyer there. Last week on the 27th of May, in a statement, Israeli Defense Minister Israel Katz said Hamas would no longer exercise civilian or military control over Gaza, and that a plan for what he described as voluntary migration from the enclave would also be implemented at what he said the right time and in the right way. Laurel, where have we reached with this so-called ceasefire in Gaza?
8: So the worst of the fighting has stopped, thankfully, but the question is there a level of basic security, of basic services, of development and reconstruction? And the answer on so many of those is no. this project of the far right in Israel to displace Gazans from Palestinians from Gazan territory is a longstanding one. And, convenient now to say, send these Gazans to third countries to depopulate the area. This is the project, but these also create really, really impossible choices for the Gazans who live in the Strip. And maintaining that right to territory, to homeland, against the what does a future look like in this region? These are really, really impossible choices. And after all of the peace negotiations and the geopolitics of all of this, at the end of the day, these are humans on both sides of a really, really painful conflict that is no farther from any resolution, much farther away than we were 10, 20 years ago. Few prospects for any sort of restart of negotiations here.
3: Peter, considering what is happening in the Gulf in Iran, do you believe the world's eyes have moved away somewhat from what is happening in Gaza?
7: No, I don't think they have. I think that there's enormous awareness of the suffering of Palestinian Arabs and people living in Palestine. And as Lauren exactly says, that the devastation has been not just catastrophic, but absolutely heartbreaking. The question is, what does that future look like, and who is going to help shape it? So I think that people are paying a great deal of attention. I think in Europe, the plight of what's happening in Gaza has been front and central. I don't think anybody has forgotten it, and I don't think that they will. But it's working step by step forwards towards some form of equitable way in which people in Gaza can return back to their homes. How can they be rebuilt, and who's going to rebuild them and pay for them, and what the architecture of a law-abiding society is going to look like. And I think, as Laurel says, it's hard to be very hopeful at the moment, but I think we do need to hope and pray that a solution is going to be found, but probably with a two-state answer.
3: Good to get both of your thoughts there. Now, the American keyboardist, flautist, singer, composer and producer Brian Jackson is best known for his 1970s partnership with Gil Scott-Heron, a partnership that helped shape over 50 years of protest music, hip-hop, jazz and soul. Together, they wrote songs that conveyed the social and political context of their time, musical snapshots from a moment in history. He was a prolific collaborator, and he's since worked with a huge range of artists from Stevie Wonder to Roy Ayers, and influenced the likes of Tupac and Kanye West, to name but a few. The BBC's Pandita Lorenz caught up with him ahead of some gigs in London this week, and she asked him how did the music with Gil Scott-Heron first come about.
10: I think we had both been heavily influenced by the civil rights movement and by the Black Power movement, as well as having read books that kind of foretold the future, like 1984. In our minds, we saw that the imminence of the loss of personal freedoms and the writing and the beginnings of the writing of revisionist history. And it seemed that many of the things that we had been fighting for, that our ancestors had been fighting for, were in danger of being compromised, and that we wanted to sound the warning bell and gather up people who were of like mind.

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1: Best way to get these messages out there was music. I was trained as a pianist, and sometime along my journey, I wanted to play saxophone. So I picked up a saxophone, a very cheap one with a very cheap neck strap that severed a nerve in my shoulder, and I was unable to raise my arm anymore. So the doctor told me to put the saxophone down, but I wanted to maintain the fingering, so I picked up a flute. And, you know, I kind of became pretty good at it. So you can hear me on songs like Angel Dust and The Bottle.

0: People often describe your work as, in a musical sense, as laying the foundations for hip-hop and spoken word music, because your music's been sampled by Kanye West, Drake. I think Kendrick Lamar sampled your song Peace Go With You,
1: yes.
0: Brother. These are amazing artists in their own right. What do you think that they find in your music that's still relevant to them today?
1: Well, I think one thing that appeals to them is just the simple fact that they were raised on it. Their relative or friends were listening to that. It not only has significance in and of its own, but it also has significance because of the memories that it creates, you know, and the closeness that it reminds you of.
2: Now more than ever, all family must be together. Every brother everywhere feels the time is in the air. Common blood flows through common veins.
0: And the common many of the issues that you and Gil Scott-Heron wrote about, so racial inequality, poverty, political disillusionment, they're still concerns today across the globe. Do you still believe that music has the power to change society, to make a difference?
1: I think that probably music might be one of the greatest factors in being able to bring people together and to unite people. I've seen it for myself many times. If you look through history, you know, music has been used to unite people of like mind. I can give you a perfect example. The slave calls, you know, during the days of captivity was used to unite people, to create plans for revolution and for insurrection. So, you know, music has always kind of served that function, particularly for African Americans.

0: you're doing some gigs in London this week. What do you hope that people take away from your music?
1: I hope they take away the fact that they're not alone, that there are other people who see things the way they see them. Is it maybe a room full of people, a house full of people who believe as they do. And it's edifying.

0: And that was the BBC's Pandita Lorenz in conversation with the musician Brian Jackson. A positive note to end on this half hour. Laurel, songs becoming symbols of political movements. What do you make of that statement from Brian about the power of music to unite?
1: Protest movement music goes back generations in the United States, and it's a tradition that's alive and well today in the U.S. and around the world, too. I just introduced my 8-year-old son to Bob Dylan, and he's been going around the house singing The Times They Are Changin'. So the new generations pick up these protest movements with inspiration, too. Look, we remember from the Super Bowl Bad Bunny singing in Spanish, right? That doesn't seem like a protest movement, but it was, and it was so threatening to some in the U.S. that they had to do alternate programming to offer Kid Rock in English. So, very polarized moment in the

0: US, and
1: But a
0: even
1: really good example of how it's manifesting in modern times as well.
0: that's exactly right. That's exactly right.
1: Peter, briefly.
2: Well, I don't know. I mean, I don't hear enormous amount of protest music about AI or about climate change or about COVID and pandemics or even about what's happening in Gaza and so on. So, it's such an important part of music, the political context. But I think there's a bit of a gap at the moment. You think of the counterculture in the 60s and 70s, think of punk, all the reactions. I suppose it's because music's become such a well-traveled big business that it's, you've got to do it through independent labels and on the grapevine. But still, even with
1: Yes.
2: digital platforms, maybe we should be hearing a bit more of it.
1: Laurel and Peter are staying with me for the final hour of the program, and I hope you will too.
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1: BBC World Service, it's 7 hours GMT. This is Weekend with Krupa Pardi. Coming up, Hezbollah rejects the renewed ceasefire agreed by Israel and Lebanon. We go live to Lebanon. Astronauts return to the International Space Station after sheltering during an attempt to repair an air leak and behaving badly in theatres after Rosamund Pike called somebody out for texting during her performance. Actor Juliet Stevenson tells us how it can ruin the magic of theatre.
6: If I had my way, I'd be brutal and I would put in some sort of electronic jamming device so that, phones just didn't work inside auditoria. And I think it's part of a bigger problem, really, is increasingly theatre audiences are behaving as though they're watching a screen.
1: And my guests this morning, Laurel Rapp from Chatham House and Peter Frankopan from Oxford University. Stay with us. That's all here on Weekend.
7: BBC News with Danielle Yawovietska. The founder of India's cockroach junta party, Apajit Dipka, has arrived in Delhi to lead a protest in the capital, taking the country's largest online youth movement to the streets for the first time. It wants the resignation of the Federal Education Minister over irregularities, including exam paper leaks. Azadeh Moshiri is at the protest.
8: The cockroach junta party may have started out as a joke, according to the founder, Apajit Dipka, but it's now seeking to become a protest movement. Mr. Dipke has travelled all the way from the United States, where he studies, to Delhi and received permission to hold a peaceful protest. I'm there now, and while there is a crowd of supporters and journalists that has formed, and there are more than 1,000 police officers that have been deployed in the city, the numbers don't reflect a movement with tens of millions of followers, at least not yet. It's clear, though, that the cockroach junta party is no longer just an internet meme, but has crossed into the physical realm.
7: The Islamic Revolutionary Guard Corps in Iran says it's fired 7 ballistic missiles at the Gulf states Kuwait and Bahrain, targeting US bases. It's criticized what it called mischief by the United States and threatened to close the Strait of Hormuz to gas and oil exports completely. Earlier, the US military attacked radar sites on Iran's southern coast after shooting down 4 Iranian drones. Our Middle East correspondent Sebastian Usher.
9: Iran's Revolutionary Guards claimed that they were targeting enemy bases, meaning U.S. bases, in the Gulf after the U.S. strikes. So, yes, it's a flare-up, but, the messaging that we're getting, certainly from Washington and from President Trump, is that he doesn't want this to overturn any moves, and, we can't be sure how far they've actually got towards reaching at least a preliminary deal with Iran.
7: The Lebanese army says several of its troops have been killed in an Israeli airstrike on a military vehicle in the south. One was an officer. Israel has continued to attack targets it claims are linked to the Iranian-backed Hezbollah militants, despite a ceasefire having been agreed on Wednesday. Several leading diabetes researchers have been removed from a major medical conference in the United States after distributing material critical of the Trump administration's science policies. It happened at a meeting of the American Diabetes Association in New Orleans. Gigi Ahn reports.
10: The researchers were escorted out of the conference shortly before the director of the National Institutes of Health, Dr. Jay Bhattacharya, was scheduled to speak. They had been handing out copies of an article from the association's flagship journal, warning that cuts to federal research funding could damage progress in treating diabetes. The event organizers said the group had violated its code of conduct and were soon asked to stop distributing materials. But some of the scientists accused the association of censorship and said they feared growing political pressure on medical research.
7: BBC World News. Three Canadian airlines have announced they're suspending indefinitely all flights to Cuba. The move comes in response to severe shortages of aviation fuel on the island and pressure from the US, which has threatened to sanction companies that conduct business there. Russian military forces say they intercepted 25 Ukrainian drones around St. Petersburg on Friday night. The mayor of Moscow said eight other Ukrainian drones were intercepted at dawn on Saturday. Russia and Ukraine have been intensifying drone strikes on each other. Steve Rosenberg has been visiting countryside near St. Petersburg to gauge views about the war.
11: This cattle farm is a long way from Ukraine, but the farmers say that attack drones have landed in the fields around here. Larisa Buklikova blames Europe for supporting Ukraine. She thinks Vladimir Putin is being too gentle. This can only end with our victory, Larisa says. As in the past, we should fight all the way to Paris and Berlin. Not all Russians have such extreme views. But across Russia, many people have said to me that since there is a war on, they don't want to lose it.
7: Artifacts recovered from HMS Erebus, one of the ships at the centre of an ill-fated 19th century expedition, are going on display for the first time in Wales. The exhibition explores one of maritime history's greatest mysteries. Both HMS Erebus and HMS Terror set sail in 1845 in search of the Northwest Passage in the Arctic. The ships became trapped in ice and all 129 crew members died. The wrecks remained lost for more than a century. A diver has died in Western Australia after being bitten by a shark. The 4.5-metre-long animal attacked the man who was spearfishing southeast of Perth. BBC News.
12: It's 7:06 GMT. Hello, a very warm welcome to Weekend from the BBC World Service. I'm Krupa Party, and you join me for this final hour of Weekend with my guest, Laurel Rapp, Director of the US and North America Programme at Chatham House, and Peter Frankopan, Professor of Global History at the University of Oxford. And so far on the programme, we have spoken about the conflicts in Gaza, in Iran, and also in Ukraine. We're now going to turn to Lebanon. The UN on Friday said it was doubling the amount of money it says it needs to help Lebanon meet surging humanitarian needs as the war enters its fourth month there. Despite President Trump's claims that he spoke with Hezbollah, the group has rejected the terms of a US-backed ceasefire between Israel and Lebanon. In a statement, the group said negotiations had been futile and humiliating for Lebanon and rejected categorically by broad segments of the Lebanese people. It comes after Israel and Lebanon announced a renewal of their fragile ceasefire with the creation of pilot security zones inside Lebanon, in which Hezbollah operatives would be banned following talks in Washington this week. So, has some progress finally been made? Ghazan Salameh is Lebanon's Minister of Culture, and he joins me now from Beirut. Thank you for your time, sir. Do you consider the outcomes in Washington positive developments? What is your assessment?
13: Well, it was an agreement that was snatched at the very last moment after 2 days of negotiations. It is a complex agreement where there is a ceasefire, but not complete one. There is a withdrawal, but not necessarily a reciprocal one. And there is this idea, new idea, I think, thrown at the table by the American mediator of a pilot zone where sort of a double withdrawal of Hezbollah fighters and Israeli army would take place. I believe that this is a step forward, but as you know, Hezbollah and the Revolutionary Guard of Iran have both rejected that agreement as shameful and not enough. But they haven't been, at least the Hezbollah has never been, against the principle of negotiation as such. And therefore, we may have a pursuit of this interaction between the Lebanon and Israel under American mediation next June 22nd.
12: Right now,
13: to review what can be reviewed of that agreement.
12: Central to any steps forward is Hezbollah disarming and the Lebanese army stepping in. The Lebanese army has long been considered to be underfunded, under-resourced. How much control does the Lebanese state actually have over Hezbollah today to bring about these changes?
13: It's an evolving balance of power. It's not a stable one. The government has taken a number of decisions outlawing most of Hezbollah's activities. But it is not like two enemies with two regular armies. It's something much more difficult. Hezbollah has been around for 44 years. It used to be called the largest armed non-state armed group in the world. And the idea that it can be disarmed just by decree is a folly. It's not something realistic. But the trend is there, to the reconcentration in the government's hands of all military force. And for that, of course, the Lebanese army will need a lot of support from abroad, financial and in terms of equipment and training, which it has been deprived of in the past few years.
12: Does the Lebanese state have good, positive, open-minded communication lines with Hezbollah? What is communication like with the group right
13: it's,
12: now?
13: It's on and off, but to a large extent, the dialogue has never been cut. It can be direct sometimes, in direct meetings of the MPs representing the party with the president or the prime minister, and sometimes through the speaker of the house, who keeps his relations with both the government, I mean the executive branch of the government, and Hezbollah. So we live in the same country, and it's a small one. So contacts never ceased entirely.
12: Your country is facing a dire humanitarian situation on the ground, with large-scale evacuations, civilian displacement in southern Lebanon. How optimistic are you that a positive outcome, a ceasefire, any calming of violence can be reached in the coming days?
13: You are right in pointing to the humanitarian disaster we are facing. In fact, we made yesterday a second flash call for support from the international community, because we have to cater for 1,100,000 displaced people, and foreign aid is not flowing at the rates we used to see in the past years, neither to Lebanon nor to other destinations, by the way. So we badly need support right now. We have been asking for $380 million for the next 3 months, and we have had quite an encouraging response yesterday during our meeting with the ambassadors of potentially donor countries.
12: Kazan Salami, Lebanese Minister of Culture, thank you for joining us here on Weekend. I'll turn to our guests now for their thoughts on what you have just heard there. Laurel first.
14: I'm just struck by how deeply the U.S. is now engaging across the Middle East. U.S. negotiators, as they have for generations, are engaging on Lebanon. Trump's campaign promises was to remove Americans from the Middle East to focus more at home. And now Lebanon is tied up with Iran, tied up with partners in the Gulf. And it's this just very, very challenging web to untangle. The White House is probably principally focused on Iran and not letting the shaky arrangements in Lebanon undermine the Iran ceasefire talks and the Hormuz reopening. The Iranians, of course, want to tie them back together. The Iranians have said a ceasefire violation on one front is a ceasefire violation on all fronts. And so the U.S. is trying to keep a lid on Lebanon, but it's proving to be a bit challenging here.
15: And Peter, there really seem like no easy answers for the people and the politicians of Lebanon here.
2: No, I mean, Lebanon is a cultural melting pot, but it's a joy and a jewel of the whole region. It's devastating to see people in Lebanon having to suffer the humanitarian costs of looking after displaced populations, as in fact they did during the breakdown in Syria too. I mean, I think one of the striking observations is first that the Hezbollah network is still alive and well. And of course, that's a concern for future settlements across the whole region, but also how badly people in the region to be let down by their political leaders, not at state level, but through the proxies of Hezbollah and through Hamas that have made life harder and more difficult than they needed to for local people. And you know, at some point, the hardline views of those in these organizations who felt that they have a vision of the destiny that's going to make life better, you know, they keep losing in the casino, making conditions worse and worse and worse. So, you know, I think it's how you can encourage the derating of risk to be able to bring negotiations. I mean, the U.S. are doing a lot in the region, so are the Lebanese, so too are many other actors. But I think the hardline proxy networks exist for the sake of creating instability and are a source of a lot of the problems that we see.
15: Peter and Laurel, very good to get your thoughts on that story. There was a stark warning issued on the International Space Station yesterday when the astronauts on board were told to take shelter and prepare for evacuation because of a worsening air leak. This is how NASA's Mission Control alerted the ISS crew to the problem.
16: Station Houston on Space to Ground 2 for all USOS crew members needs you to execute procedure, EMER procedure 3.4, Crew Dragon Establish Safe Haven. And if we need to suit up, we will do that once we're inside the Dragon. We will not suit up prior.
17: Houston Station on 2, we copy all 3.4, no suit up required. We will put that in work.
15: Now, after a few hours, it was announced that two Russian cosmonauts had completed the repair of one of the two leaks that had caused concern, and those on board were told that they could resume their normal duties. But there is a dispute about future repairs. I've been speaking to Katie Coleman, a retired NASA astronaut. She is a veteran of two space shuttle missions and was in the International Space Station from December 2010 to May 2011.
18: It's something certainly that we train for. And I think given the nature of the repairs that were being made on the space station, it's not really surprising in that we always do things in the safest way possible. And certainly if there's work being done to repair a leak, you know, we always think what if this happens? What if the leak gets worse? We want to be ready for that. And the best place to be ready is in the ship that you came up in your safe haven, in your rescue ship. When you hear that the crew is moving to safe haven, the first thing that I think about is their families and how they feel when they hear that that call has been made. And in my experience, NASA always makes a very great effort to make sure that the crew's families are aware of things that they might hear on the news before they hear them on the news.
15: That said, for those who aren't in the know, it sounds rather scary. What's the procedure here?
19: I think it does sound scary, and I think it's great to have the context that these are leaks in one part of the space station, which is older, and it's been a known issue that's been being worked actually very carefully. And certainly this is no surprise to the crew up in space and not the crew up on the ground either. And that is because they've been putting epoxy on these cracks that have developed to keep leaks from spreading any further. And from leaking. When they hear this, they're already ready, and it's just a question of going and executing. And I think you heard Chris Williams being very, very calm when he answered the call from Mission Control.
20: I wonder if anything like this has ever happened before on the ISS.
19: Going to safe haven has certainly happened, and I would say a number of times. And I would say mostly in the context of orbital debris, where the space station is, you know, unlike in the movies where they're sort of small, zippy ships, it's like the size of a factory in space. It's a very large structure, and it can't move very fast. And so if orbital debris is spotted late or develops a different path, and they realize that it might hit the space station, then it's too late to move the station. And so the best place for the crew to weather the storm, so to speak, is to be in their safe haven, in their rescue ship. And so it's something that I myself as a CAPCOM have called the crew, you know, from the ground, called up and said, you know, tonight we may wake you up at 4 o'clock in the morning if we realize that this piece of space debris is a danger to you. And so the call you get, you won't be surprised that we're just asking you to go to your safe haven.
20: So is it debris that would have been the potential cause for this then?
19: In the past, I would say that's the most common cause, but certainly it's something that we train for literally every emergency, is that if things are really bad, you might have to leave the space station. And in this case, it's a planned repair this Friday. They knew that this repair was going to take place. And so I'm sure it wasn't very far from their minds, or maybe was actually a part of the plan. And what I heard on the mission control tapes was just the notification to start the procedure.
15: The expertise there of K.D. Coleman, a retired NASA astronaut. You're listening to Weekend. Now, when the actress Rosamund Pike emerged for her curtain call at the end of her play Inter Alia on Saturday night, she asked for silence. Then she told the audience that at an emotional climax of the play, she'd noticed someone texting on their phone from the stalls and that it had impacted her performance, breaking the bond, she said. She added that someone was texting in this part, you know who you are, I'm not going to single you out. Maybe it was very important, maybe you're a doctor and that you were saving someone's life, and I hope you are. Now, it's not the first time an actor has confronted someone in the audience for using their phone, and it is unlikely to be the last. I spoke to one of Britain's leading actors, the Olivier Award-winning Juliet Stevenson, and I began by asking her about her reaction to Rosamund Pike's intervention.
21: Oh, my goodness, yes. I feel extremely strongly about this matter, and I totally agree with Rosamund and applaud her action. And I think she handled it really, really well. I mean, I think, you know, you can't stop in the middle of a play when you hear a phone go off, or when you see somebody, you know, a light from a phone go on and they're texting. You can't stop the play because you're submerged in the fiction, in the imaginative world of the play. But I think to go out after the curtain call, or at the curtain call, and speak is a really good idea. And I mean, I've gone on and on and on to directors and theatres about this for years. It completely destroys the event in that moment for everybody, for all the actors on stage and all the audiences. And it's only one person's phone. And I understand that people forget and it's difficult, but I just think it's for theatres to deal with. I mean, I begged the director of the last show I did to make an announcement just before curtain up, you know, and very often you get the answer, well, it will spoil the atmosphere. You know, the audience are about to enter into the play, and if you start making announcements, but, you know, my argument is, well, it spoils it much more so, you know, it's much worse if it's breaking into the play once it's started. And it's just a huge problem. And if I had my way, I'd be brutal and I would put in some sort of electronic jamming device so that, you know, phones just didn't work inside auditoria. I've literally been on stage and heard somebody saying, I can't talk right now, I'm in the theatre. You know, you think, what the hell? And I think it's part of a bigger problem, really, is increasingly theatre audiences are behaving as though they're watching a screen. You know, we spend so much of our time on screens. It's, you know, it's a cliche. We talk about this all the time. But I think this event is about your imagination. You're going into the dark together and you're sitting down collectively and we're all submerging in a different world. It's not our world. It's not your world. It's all of our world, you know. And we have to agree that to do that, we have to be together in this space, and we're not just individuals needing to do something. We are collectively responsible for holding that together, that imaginative event. And it's so incredible, theatre. It's so amazing.
0: Yes.
21: And it's just such a shame to spoil it by bringing the world into that incredible space.
20: Juliet, it wasn't the entire audience, though, behaving in this way. So how do you think her reaction landed for the wider audience there?
21: I would think the wider audience were really grateful because, no, it's only one person. But I mean, sometimes I would say, you know, I did a show at the National Theatre at the same time as she was doing hers. And so that's 8 shows a week. And I would say maybe 6 shows out of 8, you get a phone going off. It's that bad. And she didn't point them out. She didn't point a finger. And she said, you know who you are. But I think that the audience would have been largely grateful for her saying that because it's awful for them. It only takes one person and that moment is wrecked. And honestly, you know, I've worked for many decades and I still get completely thrown. If a phone goes off, I've lost it.
20: I'd love for you to expand on that a bit more.
21: So being on stage is a really strange, magical experience because you're in somebody else's skin. You're in their life. You're not yourself. You're a character's, right? And the deeper you are into that world, the better you are as an actor. At the same time, you are juggling that strange reality, that dream, with knowing that you're on a stage and that's the end of it and you mustn't go there or you'll fall off and there is an audience and there are lights and then, you know. So it's a completely dual reality. It's a bit like dreaming when you sort of know you're half awake and you're half dreaming and you're in two worlds, imaginatively and psychologically. It's the most extraordinary state to be acting. When a phone goes off, that shatters. It's like somebody throwing a stone at the window. It shatters and you're back in the real world. You've lost your imaginative world. The other actors are thrown, the audience is irritated, and you have to work really hard to get everybody's focus back. And I think it's part of the whole culture that, you know, of individualism, that we are perhaps a lot of the time we're losing a sense that we are a collective, we're an ensemble. In the theatre, people go into that auditorium and they are one thing, that audience. They're a collection of individuals, but they are also one body. And actors will talk about an audience, say, oh, they're really bright tonight, or they're really getting the humor, you know, and they talk about them as though they're one character, and they are, in a way.
20: Do you think it's always been this way? You've been working on the stage for many, many years, or do you think audience standards have simply slipped?
21: Oh, it's changed a lot because there weren't mobile phones. I mean, the mobile phone is the big problem. You're always going to get people coughing. They can't help that. I mean, I shouldn't laugh. You know, you've had people, you know, I mean, once or twice people die, you know, terrible things happen. There's a terrible shuffling and somebody has to be got out of the auditorium. I'm not laughing, really. I'm laughing because, you know, crazy things can happen during a show. I mean, I was once doing a show in the West End, just a 3-hander, and in the middle of a huge scene, and suddenly we heard the sound of the entire audience standing up and leaving. And we kept going for a bit, and then we just couldn't, and we stood and watched as the entire auditorium filed out. Turned out there was a fire. But on the whole, it was a rare thing to be made conscious of somebody. You know, somebody will sometimes fall asleep and snore, but it's not very often. The mobile phone is the problem.
20: The English stage and film actor Juliet Stevenson, who spoke with such passion there. Peter, are audience standards lowering, in your opinion?
2: That I don't know. Unfortunately, I don't get the full West End experience that the wonderful Juliet Stevenson does. But, you know, I do think that the phone is an issue. You know, the addictive processes by which we're constantly wanting to check everything's all right, it's made us all sort of emperors of our own universe. So I'm not sure that jamming helps. And I'm not sure if you tell people to turn their phones off that they actually will. I think it's the psychological hold that these phones have over us. I mean, there's lots of discussion with the tech companies about the addictive doom scrolling that so many of us get involved in. But it's the constantly needing to check for emails, to check the world that's keeping on spinning. And there are reasonably few people in the world that for whom they really do have a handle on whether the rotation of the Earth is thanks to them. But it tends to be not people going to a theatre or to a lecture. So I think that working out how to cope with screen time is a real issue. And parents of young people all know that too, because we're all slaves to our devices and convinced that we're more important than we really are.
14: I was at witness for the prosecution last night in the West End, the Agatha Christie play. It was wonderful, and it did have this shared set of communal experiences. I looked around the audience as I was sat next to folks from all over the world, and it is a unique moment of solidarity and coming together in ways that we don't have in our daily lives. We live increasingly solitary lives sitting before our screens. And it is just so refreshing to have that community experience and to maintain that integrity of that space without the screens and the scrolling and the phone calls. I'm very pleased Rosamund Pike did offer that audience admonition. And I'd encourage you, Peter, to go to the West End. It's a great experience.
20: You didn't spot any phones waving in the air, did you?
14: None last night, thankfully.
20: There you go. Well, listen, thank you both for your thoughts there. Laurel and Peter are staying with me for the final 30 minutes of the programme. On the other side of the news, we're going to look at the struggles in Cuba, the opera in Ukraine, and how opera is helping to heal and how it is creating bonds between those who have suffered hardship, and the life and the legacy of the author Marjan Satrapi of Iranian heritage. Stay with us. There is more Weekend coming up.

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4: 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This is Weekend from the BBC World Service. Still to come, what lies ahead for the people of Cuba as the US ups the pressure? How an opera on the suffering of mothers and children in Ukraine is bringing people together. And we reflect on the life of the author Marjane Satrapi, best known for her book Persepolis. 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
5: BBC News with Danielle Jałowiecka. Police in Delhi have tightened security ahead of a rally of the Cockroach Junta Party, or CJP. It's the first time that India's largest online youth movement, set up as a joke, is taking to the streets. The demonstrators in the capital are calling for the resignation of the Federal Education Minister. The Islamic Revolutionary Guard Corps in Iran says it's fired 7 ballistic missiles targeting US bases in Kuwait and Bahrain. It's threatened to close the Strait of Hormuz to gas and oil exports. Earlier, the United States military attacked radar sites on Iran's southern coast. The Lebanese army says several of its troops have been killed in an Israeli airstrike on a military vehicle in the south of the country. One of those killed was an officer. Several leading diabetes researchers have been removed from a meeting of the American Diabetes Association in New Orleans. They'd been distributing material criticizing the Trump administration's science policies. Russian military forces intercepted 25 Ukrainian drones in the St. Petersburg area on Friday night. The mayor of Moscow, Sergei Sobyanin, says 8 other Ukrainian drones were intercepted early on Saturday, heading for the city. 3 Canadian airlines have announced they're suspending indefinitely all flights to Cuba. The move has come in response to severe shortages of aviation fuel on the island and pressure from the United States. The Pope is due to arrive in Spain on Saturday for a visit which is being seen as one of the most diplomatically delicate of his time in office. With immigration a politically divisive issue in Spain, Pope Leo has said he'll talk to migrant welfare groups. A diver has died in Western Australia after he was bitten by a shark. The 4.5-metre-long animal attacked the man who was spearfishing off Michaelmas Island, southeast of Perth. It's the 4th fatal shark attack in Australia this year. And that's the latest BBC World News.
4: Hello, welcome back to Weekend. Krupa Pardi with you. And I'm still in the company of my guest, Laurel Rapp from Chatham House here in London, and Peter Frankopan from Oxford University. We are going to start with all that is unfolding in Cuba now, where earlier this week, the United States announced new sanctions on Cuba's president, some of his immediate family and members of the Castro family. It is the latest in President Trump's pressure on the island. The country has been under a U.S. trade embargo since 1962, but in recent months, the U.S. has cut off its fuel supplies and threatened to take over the island, with the Secretary of State Marco Rubio calling it a national security threat. Ada Ferrer is a Cuban-American historian. She won the Pulitzer Prize back in 2022 for her acclaimed book, Cuba and American History. Her latest book, Keeper of My Kin, reflects her own her personal family story, a mother who fled carrying her infant daughter, a brother left behind, and a lifetime shaped by exile. Now, amid deepening tensions between Washington and Havana, including a U.S. indictment of Raul Castro, Mrs. Ferrer reflects on the human cost of Cuba's long crisis. She started off by telling us about the moment she found her brother's letters to his mother after they immigrated to the U.S.
6: The first letter that he wrote to her, he wrote less than a week after we departed. And they continued through 1979, so almost up until the time he joined us. And the letters are kind of a chronicle of his coming of age. They're a chronicle of his childhood without his mother, a chronicle of an adolescent and a young man. And what they reveal is really the effect of the trauma on him, of the separation on him. He is someone who had lots of trouble in school with truancy and other things. They also kind of chronicle a little bit about Cuba in this revolutionary and, you know, later revolutionary moment. Through the letters, I came to know my grandmother, who I obviously had met as a baby but could not remember. So I see the letters as this really unusual gift of, you know, the paper remains of a separation that probably should never have happened.
4: You say in the memoir that you devoted your life's work to writing about Cuba as a kind of penance for having been the chosen one that day in 1963. Why did you feel like you needed to make amends there?
6: Especially as I grew up and, you know, became a teenager and a young woman, I just always had this feeling that, you know, my mother made a decision that set my brother and me off on radically divergent paths. And I had all these opportunities that he didn't. I had my mother when he didn't. And so I felt like it was a kind of original sin, that my whole life was built on this privilege that I had that came at the expense of my brother. So I did always feel guilty about that. I did feel, in a way, obliged to make amends in some way. And I also became interested in the place of Cuba in the story, the place of my family. So I think writing about Cuba just became this kind of very complicated, time-consuming way of understanding what had happened to our family, of understanding how history with a big H, had played out in this intimate family story.
4: And of course, there have been so many similar stories to that of your family since 1959, when Fidel Castro took power.
6: Part of what makes it interesting to others, valuable to others, is that it's a story that can belong to so many people, certainly to Cubans, but to immigrants from many other parts of the world. Because, you know, at the heart of many immigrant stories are excruciating decisions that have to be made in this way, you know, do we leave? Do we not leave? Do we all go? Do we separate? Do we wait? Right? Those kinds of decisions are just part of a universal story of immigration. And then in terms of Cuba, migration didn't end in the early 1960s. It continued. We saw it, for example, in, you know, when my brother migrated in 1980, but it has continued. So up until Trump's reelection, we were in the midst of the largest exodus in Cuban history, in which about 20% of the Cuban population has left. So it's a story that keeps repeating itself.
4: You mentioned President Trump, and it's a good way for us to talk about what is happening in Cuba at the moment. He has suggested in recent weeks that Cuba is in deep trouble. He's threatened a friendly takeover, and he's called Cuba a national security threat. What do you make of that?
6: He has said all kinds of things. It's hard to go from what he says to what will happen, because you just can't be sure of that. But clearly, American pressure on the Cuban government has been increasing and intensifying since the extradition of Nicolas Maduro. It's hard to imagine how the Cuban government can resist that kind of pressure. And it's really hard to imagine how the Cuban people can survive this amount of pressure.
4: That is what is unfolding inside of Cuba. But of course, we know that many have immigrated to the United States and many of them are being targeted for deportation. What impact do you understand this is having on the politics of places with already a large Cuban diaspora like Florida?
6: As you said, people are being deported to Cuba in numbers never seen before. Cubans are being deported to Mexico when Cuba won't take them. And there's probably 500,000 Cubans who are kind of in this immigration limbo right now, subject to deportation. So I think the effect of migration policies on Trump's popularity in Cuban communities is clear. His popularity has declined. People feel like he's gone overboard. At the same time, there is a kind of hope among many Cuban Americans that there may be a change in Cuba, right? And that it's Trump's pressure campaign that might bring it. So I think those two things may cancel each other out. There are Cuban Americans in Miami who fear that Trump may negotiate something that leaves part of the Cuban government in place and that doesn't produce the kind of change that they want.
4: Your mom died in 2020, and she obviously left Cuba seeking a better life in the United States. I wonder if she were with you today, what she might say about what is unfolding when it comes to the struggles of the Cuban people, both inside and outside of Cuba.
6: I think about that all the time, about her and my father. I think they, like many Cubans, both on and off the island, do want a change for Cuba. They think that's necessary. It's a country that isn't producing anything, that's not getting ahead for complicated reasons that involve both Cuban and U.S. policy. So I think they would want that change, but they would be so, so concerned about how it's playing out and about the suffering that Cubans are living through day to day. I know she'd be trying to figure out ways to get them help. I know she would not be able to stop thinking about relatives in Cuba without electricity for 5 days, losing all their food as a result, not sleeping because they have fans, not being able to get medicine. So I know that what she would want is a change that would come peacefully, that would come without loss of life and as smoothly as possible with the greatest possible outcome for Cuban people.
4: That was the Cuban-American historian Ada Ferrer. Laurel, I'll start with you. This position from the United States that Cuba is a national security threat, what is your assessment of that?
7: The U.S. has sought to remake Cuba going back decades, and it has been a huge thorn in the side of Washington. And different policies have been imposed on Cuba. And what we're seeing is a continuation of what we've seen in the past, but with a sharper edge to it and with more threats to it. Use of sanctions, use of economic strangulation. We're now seeing blockading of oil imports, with hugely devastating consequences for the Cuban people. Rubio has had this as a project for generations, right? He is a son of Cuban immigrants. In the Senate, he was very focused on human rights and democracy in Cuba and across Latin America more broadly. This is part of a wider framework for this White House to remake Latin America as a set of friendlier governments with stronger commercial ties. And Venezuela was target number one. Cuba is now target number two. Unclear if there will be a military operation here. For now, it seems the plan is economic strangulation to try to bring the Cuban government back to the negotiating table. But it remains to be seen. We don't know how this White House or how this president will ultimately make the next moves here.
4: Peter, would you agree there?
8: Absolutely. I mean, I think it's no coincidence that Trump made a big play of renaming the Kennedy Center or adding his name to it. You know, the legacy of fixing something that JFK couldn't fix in the early 1960s. For now. But I think that would be a legacy achievement that Trump really has one strong eye on, and I think will be welcomed by the large Cuban population in the US and outside too. And as Laura said, then we've got Marco Rubio, too, who's got an eye on the White House run, too. So the challenge, I think, is at the beginning of the year, after the extraction of Maduro, that economic pressure on Cuba looked like it was going to pay dividends. It looked like the fruit was very loose on the branch and that there was a reasonable chance that a negotiated settlement might happen. But as the U.S. are finding in other parts of the world, dealing with a hardline regime that really has got nothing else to lose and for which any form of concession is existential change, it's harder to achieve than expected. So I think some of the calculus in the State Department has been, would there be uprisings inside Cuba if the fuel shortages got even more acute and the economy collapsed? But there's no sign of that too. I mean, it's not surprising what repressive governments could do to their population to focus minds. So for now, I think it's a standstill. But probably the idea that Cuba becomes more free would fill most people with happiness and joy. The challenge will be whether that free Cuba just means the Floridification and the casinification of Cuba. So giving Cuba back to Cuban people to make their own future is a slightly different model to the one I suspect that President Trump and some of his real estate friends have in mind.
4: A part of the world that we are watching very closely. Thank you both for your thoughts.

0: The sounds there of Mothers of Kherson, an opera commissioned by the Metropolitan Opera in New York, which tells the story of two mothers who embark on a remarkable journey of more than 3,000 miles behind enemy lines to rescue their daughters forcibly held by Russian forces in occupied Crimea. Since Russia's full-scale invasion in February 2022, tens of thousands of Ukrainian children have been abducted and subjected to forced re-education programs inside Russia. I spoke to Kerry Lynn Wilson from the National Opera of Ukraine in Kyiv, who is conducting the opera and is of Ukrainian heritage. She told me first why she took part in this project.
1: So we wanted, before anything, to present this to Ukraine, to the Ukrainian public, to tell the story so that they know that when we perform it in Warsaw, when we perform it in the Metropolitan Opera, when it will be broadcast around the world for millions of people, their story will be told. So last night was a concert version of highlights of the opera. And yes, we had many mothers from Kherson who were in the audience. We had teenagers in the audience who had been rescued. We had young children singing in the choir, who I'm sure have colleagues or friends who've been abducted. Very emotional. You can imagine a very, very emotional yes. performance, knowing, for example, the two rows behind my back were filled with mothers, and I could hear their sniffles as we were playing this very beautiful music and very powerful music that expresses exactly what they've been living through. To sum it up, there was one mother who came up to the singer who played her role, the role of one of the mothers. She said to the singer, "You know, you are telling my story, and unfortunately, I wasn't able to rescue my child. But hearing your words, hearing you sing, everything that I went through was healing for me, and it made me feel better." So when I heard this, I mean, it just gives you shivers. Mm-hmm. The fact that Ukraine is going through this horrible, horrible war, and children are the first to suffer, of course, and to have everybody in the audience, you know, there were so many tears. Of course, I had to hear it from everybody because I'm conducting. The tears and the feeling of actual hope. After this performance, they felt that they were being supported and their voices were being heard. That is really why we are doing this project. This is why we are fighting for Ukraine on the cultural front every day, because they need to know that we're there for them. You know, it's a way of giving them emotional support. Mm.
0: But this isn't just a job for you. This is something Ukraine is a country that you have strong ties with personally. Just explain the personal significance of this.
1: So I'm very proud of my Canadian roots. I grew up in Canada in a Ukrainian community. And at the start of the invasion, I have a cousin who dropped everything in 2014. And he was my inspiration. He was a professor of art and journalism in Chernivtsi, which is a town in Ukraine. He went right to the front. He was in Bakhmut and has been in the army ever since. And, you know, he was really my inspiration to take my baton as my weapon and do something. So I have done everything I possibly can. I'm, you know, of course, with the Ukrainian Freedom Orchestra, the music director, and also with the Kyiv Kamerata, which is based in Ukraine. So I come to Kyiv about 5 to 6 times a year, as well as the Lviv Opera, Lviv Philharmonic, every artistic institution that has an orchestra. I'm happy to come and conduct when I have time. And it's a way for me to help promote Ukrainian music, especially with the Kyiv Kamerata. They're exclusively Ukrainian music. We commission contemporary composers. We discover old works that for so long have not been actually played by Ukrainians in their history. So this is a really fulfilling project. My life, my musical career has changed because of this, and it's much more artistically fulfilling knowing that we are not only performing, but it also, they thank me for my support. And, you know, it's the last thing I want is thanks, because I just want them to know that, you know, this is humanity. We are here for each other, and it's such a tragedy that there's so much evil in this world.
0: These musical endeavors of yours are unfolding, they're happening in what is a very fragile environment there in Kyiv. Mm-hmm. And you've been spending time there in recent weeks. Just tell us what daily life has become like.
1: Well, unfortunately, I'm almost used to the bombing as well, because I've been coming here so often since 2023. But I have to say that in these last 2 weeks, we had the most intense attacks. We had, I think it was 40, I don't want to give a wrong number, 43 ballistic missiles one night. And it was the very first time that I actually felt my hotel shaking. And I had no Wi-Fi. I was alone at night. And I opened my window and there was smoke outside. And I really had no contact with the outside world. It was a moment, a changing moment, maybe just realizing, you know, we are all alone, but we're all together. And the next morning, after this bombing, at 10 o'clock, all of my musicians showed up on time. They have never missed a rehearsal. They've never been sick in these last 2 weeks. I had four different performances, very difficult schedule, challenging in every way. And with air alarms every night, preventing us from sleeping is a very, very, very emotionally and physically draining environment to be in. But they are resilient. They don't want to hear that anymore, actually. I would call them, they're invincible, because it's a survival. They have to just live their daily lives. And by going to work, we're fortunate by making music. This is our way of living and thriving. And especially by performing Ukrainian music, you know, it's really saying to Putin and his regime that you cannot silence Ukraine or its culture. If anything, it's only becoming stronger.

0: That was Kerry Lynn Wilson, who is conducting the opera Mothers of Kherson. Peter, I'll turn to you first. What struck me from my conversation there with Kerry Lynn was that closing line where she talked about her musicians turning up no matter what they had endured in the hours and days before, the violence being the worst it has ever been in Kyiv. What is your reaction to that?
1: Well, you know, opera lends itself to the tragedy and the horror, but, you know, I think it's commissioning new works of art that will survive for generations. It's incredibly important to memorialize the horrors and the suffering of individual people, and particularly of mothers and their children. So, you know, I think it's wonderful to see these things being created and being performed.
0: These attacks in Kyiv, Laurel, in recent weeks, the intensification of attacks in the urban centres, in the capital Kyiv, do they suggest a change in Russia's military strategy?
2: There has been episodic attacks in Kyiv, and they have been intensifying in recent weeks. There doesn't seem to be a big off-ramp here. It's a tit-for-tat over the past couple of weeks. But as you mentioned, the human toll is really staggering here, and the trauma that is being inflicted on the citizens of Kyiv, on Ukraine more broadly, the casualty figures are staggering coming out of Ukraine over these past 4 years. And each of these people has a mother and a father, friends, children, perhaps. And the opera just reminds us that, you know, mothers bear witness to some of war's worst effects. And it is no coincidence that women and mothers have led a lot of the anti-war protest movements, pacifist movements, because they see firsthand the real costs of what these conflicts do to families and to their own children. So it sounds like an incredibly powerful and important piece of work. I'm really glad that Met is partnering with Kyiv to do this.
0: Thank you both for your thoughts. Now let's end the program with a tribute to the French-Iranian author and artist Marjane Satrapi, best known for the book and film Persepolis, who has died at the age of 56. Her memoir tells the story of her childhood in Tehran and life after the 1979 revolution. She later moved to France, where she became a French citizen. On Thursday, in a statement, her family said that she had died of sadness a little over a year ago after the death of her husband, who was the love of her life. The Iranian-American author Azadeh Moavani joins me now live from Cambridge. She has published three books about Iran and has been covering and writing about Iran for the past 25 years. Welcome, Azadeh.
3: Good morning.
0: Let's talk about the book, Persepolis. What is the central theme of the book? What it is about that connected with so many people?
3: Marjane's talent was her ability to tell the story of her own.
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1: Story of the crushed, anguished, secular middle class that was really destroyed initially by the revolution. And it's also a rebellion of the schoolgirls, because I think that is the most compelling and kind of intimate, memorable theme of her graphic novel, is schoolgirl rebellion in the face of what at the time was a very totalitarian system.
2: And quite striking is that she tells the story through the lens of a child in this comic format.
1: Yes, and that's why I think so many generations of Iranians saw themselves in her. They saw their families and her families and the way that she portrays them on the page. But I think even beyond that, that very sort of, you know, strong sort of storyteller of a revolutionary generation, it was a landmark graphic novel, beloved by fans of comics and bande dessinée and manga. And I really think after Spiegelman's Mouse, it's really the only universalist graphic novel that tells history through memoir that has reached, you know, a global audience. So it's a tremendous work of art, in addition to being of tremendous meaning for Iranians.
2: Mm. We're talking a great deal at the moment about the messaging coming out of Iran, both from its government, its regime, but also its people as well. And I know that Marjan wanted Western audiences to engage with Persepolis. What do you think she wanted them to take away from the book?
1: I think she wanted them to be able to see the tremendous courage and political consciousness of young Iranians, and the facility of specifically Iranian young women to push back against a pillar of a system that really built itself around the attempt to control them. I think her book is actually incredibly prescient today, because she portrayed the rebellion of schoolgirls when she was young. In 2022, 2023, we saw the Women Life Freedom Movement, which was essentially a rebellion of the schoolgirls against mandatory veiling. And they led to what is essentially the end of dress codes in Iran. Iran today is not like Persepolis. The schoolgirls that Marjane portrayed, little Marjane won. And I think that's why, as a political tale, it's actually, she sort of foretold the way that society would revolt so successfully on its own.
2: What was her assessment of what is happening inside Iran at the moment and the recent protests?
1: We know, I mean, she was sadly very reclusive in the months before she died. But she was very clear about the importance of the diaspora, the Iranian diaspora, not to project its wishes and attitudes on the people inside Iran. She said, and I'm quoting her here, we don't know the heartbeat of our society anymore. We can be the loudspeaker, we can support them, but we cannot decide for them. So she was very, as much as she was, you know, incredibly feminist and political and put out a book about the Women Life Freedom Movement, she was also very humble and I think sensitive to the fact that Iranians inside the country are going to be living through moments, and especially the war of the recent months, that means that they have to be the ones who moment to moment are deciding their attitudes towards their government, their attitudes towards change, and their attitudes towards the interference from the outside.
2: I just want to get a very brief comment from Laurel, who has read the book.
3: I read this book as a schoolgirl growing up outside New York. This is a universal book, and it was one of opening my eyes to the world beyond my borders, of sort of the normal struggles of a teenager, but also the much heavier political overlay of growing up under the Iranian regime. And it really fostered in me a love of wanting to learn about other cultures. And I was very sad and very touched to hear of the author's passing this week. But I really hope this book continues to live on in young people's lives and adults' lives, too. This is a, for all ages, really important book.
2: Thank you, Laurel. And thank you, Azadeh, for giving us a little bit of an insight into Marjan's life as well. Thank you to Laurel Rapp from Chatham House and to Peter Frankopan from Oxford University. And to you, our listeners, for spending some of your day with us here.

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4: Hello, I'm James Reynolds. Welcome to BBC Conversations. This week, three women join me to discuss a sensitive subject that's not often talked about, injuries experienced during childbirth. After giving birth, millions of women around the world are left dealing with life-changing damage to their bodies that can even lead to social stigma. In our conversation, Geeta, Karen and Jill shared their experiences.
5: You really have to struggle not to feel ashamed that your body has failed you, because you're led to believe as a woman that this is sort of what we're here to do, is to get pregnant and give birth to babies easily and without any problems afterwards.
4: We also bring together health professionals helping women to rebuild their lives and to educate their communities. That's BBC Conversations after the latest news.
6: BBC News with Danielle Jaworowiecka. Police in Delhi have tightened security ahead of a rally of the Cockroach Junta Party, or CJP. It's the first time that India's largest online youth movement is taking to the streets. Azadeh Moshiri is at the protest.
7: The Cockroach Junta Party may have started out as a joke, according to the founder, Abhijit Dibke, but it's now seeking to become a protest movement. Mr. Dibke has travelled all the way from the United States, where he studies, to Delhi, and received permission to hold a peaceful protest. I'm there now, and while there is a crowd of supporters and journalists that has formed, and there are more than 1,000 police officers that have been deployed in the city, the numbers don't reflect a movement with tens of millions of followers, at least not yet. It's clear, though, that the Cockroach Junta Party is no longer just an internet meme, but has crossed into the physical realm.
6: The Islamic Revolutionary Guard Corps in Iran says it's fired seven ballistic missiles at the Gulf states Kuwait and Bahrain, targeting US bases. Earlier, the US military attacked radar sites on Iran's southern coast after shooting down four Iranian drones headed towards the Strait of Hormuz. The Lebanese army says several of its troops have been killed in an Israeli airstrike on a military vehicle in the south. Israel has continued to attack targets it claims are linked to the Iranian-backed Hezbollah. The militant group has called the terms of the truce a surrender. The Lebanese Minister of Culture, Ghassan Salameh, spoke to the BBC about the current stage of negotiations.
8: It was an agreement that was snatched at the very last moment after 2 days of negotiations. A complex agreement where there is a ceasefire, but not a complete one. But the Hezbollah has never been against the principle of negotiation as such. And therefore, we may have a pursuit of this interaction between the Lebanon and Israel under American mediation next June 22nd.
6: As St. Petersburg hosts the final day of Russia's International Economic Forum, the local governor has said the city came under Ukrainian drone attack overnight. Vitaly Shevchenko has the latest.
9: The governor of St. Petersburg, Alexander Beglov, says the city came under a large-scale drone attack. For the first time since the start of the war, he urged local residents to stay indoors. Separately, movement on two key roads linking Russia and occupied parts of Ukraine has been restricted following a campaign of Ukrainian drone strikes targeting Russian logistics. The Moscow-installed authorities in the occupied Luhansk region banned bus and coach services on the two motorways and urged local residents not to use them for security reasons.
6: You're listening to The World News from the BBC. Several leading diabetes researchers have been removed from a major medical conference in the United States after distributing material critical of the Trump administration's science policies. An editorial in the association's flagship journal had criticized what it called the administration's disproven theories on vaccines and highlighted the effects of its funding cuts on diabetes research. Three Canadian airlines have announced they're suspending indefinitely all flights to Cuba. The move has come in response to severe shortages of aviation fuel on the island and pressure from the United States, which has threatened to sanction companies that conduct business there. The Pope is due to arrive in Spain on Saturday for a visit which is being seen as one of the most diplomatically delicate of his time in office. With immigration a politically divisive issue in Spain, Pope Leo has said he'll talk to migrant welfare groups and attend a ceremony to commemorate would-be migrants who died trying to reach the country. The Pope also plans to meet victims of sexual abuse committed by Roman Catholic clerics. Artifacts recovered from HMS Erebus, one of the ships at the centre of the ill-fated Franklin expedition, are going on display for the first time in Wales. The exhibition marks 200 years since the vessel was launched and explores one of maritime history's greatest mysteries. Both HMS Erebus and HMS Terror set sail in 1845 in search of the Northwest Passage, a route linking the Atlantic and Pacific Oceans through the Arctic. Thomas Morgan has more details.
0: Both ships became stuck in ice. After 2 years, 105 sailors tried to save themselves by walking across the frozen sea, but no one survived. The wreck was finally discovered 12 years ago, and researchers used DNA to identify four crew members, including 20-year-old David Young, whose AI-generated image will be part of the exhibition at Pembroke Docks Heritage Centre.
6: BBC News.
4: Hello, I'm James Reynolds, and this time in BBC Conversations, our guests shared their experiences of a sensitive and rarely talked about subject, childbirth injuries. Before we get into our conversations, I should warn you that we're going to be discussing the physical impact of childbirth. That, of course, means that we will have to include some detailed biological descriptions. Research suggests that one in three women experience health problems after giving birth, and some 90% have some degree of physical tissue tearing during vaginal childbirth. While many of these injuries do heal quickly, millions of women around the world sustain trauma that can have an impact on their long-term physical, psychological, and social well-being. Later, we'll bring together health professionals, including a surgeon in the Democratic Republic of Congo. But we'll hear firstly from three women here in the UK who each suffered life-changing injuries when giving birth. Let's meet Jill, Karen and Geeta. She was injured 17 years ago when having her first child.
10: During the delivery, unfortunately, there was fetal distress and I had a traumatic forceps delivery, which left me with what's known as a 3C perineal tear. It's also known as an obstetric anal sphincter injury. And I suffered my first episode of bowel incontinence the very next day. From then till now, I've been incontinent and suffer from pain due to nerve damage. And it really just had a huge ripple effect on my entire life. I found it difficult to leave the house. I lost my self-esteem and confidence. And it was very isolating. I also lost my career as a lawyer that I'd worked so hard to achieve. So yeah, it did have a huge impact.
11: Just to echo what Geeta was saying, my story was quite similar. My pregnancy was unremarkable. I went into labour with my first child and unfortunately, again, it was fetal distress. I had a very urgent forceps delivery. Mine had actually resulted in a rectal and vagina tear. So I actually started passing faeces through my vagina, which was very distressing. That happened a few days after birth. But I'd been examined, told I was fine, was sent home. I then got readmitted. I was extremely unwell, had a really really, really nasty infection and had to be taken to a different hospital to be repaired. I had my new baby. She was breastfeeding exclusively. It was awfully traumatic for me and my husband. I still remember me going off in an ambulance with her and my husband had to follow in the car. It was horrendous. And I was taken to theatre and I was told, when you wake up, you'll have a stoma. So they gave me a stoma bag and a leaflet and said, this is what you're going to have to get used to. This is going to be your new life. I didn't have a stoma. I was able to remain functional, but I still have issues to this day. This was 15 years ago that happened. I still have issues with incontinence, with pain, and the psychological impact. So for me, I'm very, very happy when people have new babies, but I can't sit there and listen to birth stories. It's a real trigger for me. So there are lots of things that still impact my life. Yeah, it's been quite a lonely, isolating and taboo experience. It's really hard if you have a sore knee. You can bring that up at dinner. People will talk about your knee pain, but it's really hard to bring this up sometimes. And it's traumatic for the family around me as well. So it's really hard sometimes to know when and how to bring this kind of thing up. But I'm really, really happy that the BBC is starting to talk about this. People are bringing it out of that taboo bracket and it's coming out into conversation. I really hope somebody's listening to this and feels empowered to reach out.
5: You know, I've been listening to Geeta and to Karen and all of it resonates. Very similar sort of situation. Easy pregnancy, gave birth to a premature baby. He was 6 weeks early, resulted in a forceps delivery, which resulted in a fourth degree tear and a rectovaginal fistula. So a fistula is an abnormal connection in the body. Mine was between the rectum and the vagina, just like Karen has described. And just like Karen, I also ended up with a permanent colostomy, which is a type of stoma. And a stoma is a bowel diversion surgery. Just like Geeta and like Karen, I was left with extremely severe mental health problems, including PTSD. And just like Geeta, I lost my job. So I was actually a frontline police officer and I lost my job as a result of all my injuries and my mental health problems. I remember saying to some friends, you know, I've had some difficulties after the birth, and there was sort of like whispers, oh yes, I did hear that so-and-so's mum had a bit of a problem, but I'm not really sure what happened. And you know, there was nobody to talk to about it, and it's very isolating and it's very lonely. You really have to struggle not to feel ashamed that your body has failed you, because you're led to believe as a woman that this is sort of what we're here to do, is to get pregnant and give birth to babies easily and without any problems afterwards. But like Geeta and Karen have touched on, you know, there's been so much work done by so many people in different organisations over the last 10, 15 years that it isn't becoming the taboo that it was, and women are seeking more help because it's something that just happens to you and it's not our fault. And it is very common, unfortunately. But you can recover. I'm a great believer in people being able to turn their life around.
12: Tell us then, Jill, how your life is right now.
5: So my life right now is great. You know, I'm very privileged. I'm very fortunate that I literally just have a stoma. I did manage to turn my life around physically and mentally. In 2023, I became the first person in the world to swim the English Channel solo with a stoma. I beat the men, can I just say that? It's very important to get that in.
12: You have to get that in.
5: And I've set up a charity actually called Chameleon Buddies, which supports women in the UK, but predominantly in Kenya, to adapt to living with a childbirth injury or a stoma. What we're all about is peer support, which as I think as we're talking about now, it's really, really important to have a sense of community. Last year, a group of 17 women climbed Kilimanjaro, the vast majority of us with childbirth injury or trauma or stomas, to raise money for the charity. And that was giving people an opportunity to turn their negative situation and their trauma into something positive, which was really empowering.
12: Going back to Geeta, our first guest, how did you deal with the fact that you were suffering from extreme injuries at the same time you had a little baby to look after?
10: So it was very difficult. It was very difficult. You know, you're constantly rushing to the bathroom, you're having accidents, and actually things got so bad, I needed to move in with my parents, which wasn't the part of my plan at all for that extra support. But my mum, who was luckily a doctor, she was able to then advocate for me to get the care that I needed. As both Karen and Jill have said, it is very isolating. When your friends are going to baby groups and doing all normal activities, you know, my life revolved around hospital appointments for both myself and my daughter Maya, because unfortunately she was injured as well.
12: And Karen, how then did you deal with the fact that you were injured, you had a small baby, and no doubt every time you went online, there were pictures of perfect lives out there, which must be very hard to look at.
11: It was really challenging. And for me, there was actually a moment where I actually looked online. I thought, surely there must be other women out here that have had this. So I searched for rectovaginal fistula and birth injury. And I was actually redirected to a site that supported women in sub-Saharan Africa with this. And the first line said, this has been eradicated in the Western world due to our high levels of medical care. And it was quite a shock for me. I thought, wow, there's literally nobody out there. So I did find it really hard. I did pull back from all of those baby groups. I didn't make social links. It took me about 2 or 3 years, actually, to be able to confront that trauma and actually talk about it, but then actually build a different life that didn't revolve around those baby groups where people still talked about their birth stories, which I didn't want to do. Yes. It was really, really hard. But I have to say, for me, my husband has been incredible. He's been an amazing source of support and understanding. And I think if you have one or two really strong relationships in your life, and sometimes they come from areas you're not really expecting them to come from, just lean into those people and speak to them. Speak to somebody about what's going on. It can be an amazing support.
5: I mean, the women that we're dealing with and the young girls that we're dealing with, who are also a lot of them undergoing FGM and early marriage, which complicates pregnancies even further, they're completely ostracized from their communities. Their husbands will leave them. Some of them have their children taken off them because they've got a bowel injury of some description as a result of having a baby. This means that the young girls can't go to school. They lose out on education. The older ones can't go to work. I mean, it's really, really catastrophic, the impact that childbirth injuries have on women in countries like Kenya. And that's why it's really important that we give them the opportunities to level out that inequality and give them access to proper medical supplies and peer support. When we bring them all together for the first time in our support groups, they cannot believe that anyone else has been through the same thing as them, which I think resonates with all three of us here in this conversation, but even more so for that kind of community.
10: And I would just also just to add is that, you know, women really should not suffer in silence. Having bowel incontinence after a childbirth is not normal. So if any woman in the UK or internationally is suffering, please do go and seek support.
12: Can men understand this? Do men really get what you've been through?
11: For me, I think the answer is yes, through literally witnessing and experiencing the trauma that they see that their partners experience. They also see what their friends that have had babies are going through, and that experience is really shattered for them. For me, my husband's paternity leave, which was 2 weeks long, was taking me in and out of hospital. And so he had very limited special time with that new baby. It was all about me, and he's never ever complained. But that must be quite traumatic for him to see. So for me, in my experience, I would say yes. But please, can people listen to our experiences, be you male or female, just please listen. Because I've also had experiences from women when I've told them what's happened, and I've literally been either sensationalized and people have said, oh, I can't believe that, that's awful, what about this, and sort of they're using my story as something exciting to tell somebody else, or they just don't believe me. So I think whoever you are, please listen to us and these women, and learn from what we have to say would be my message.
10: And the thing I would say to learn from all of us is that, you know, education is really empowering. We do not need to be protected from information about childbirth. We need to be given information about childbirth. We need to be told our personalised risks, because then we actually can advocate for ourselves during childbirth. You know, sometimes there's nothing you can do about it. Things do go wrong sometimes. But at least if you've got that education piece of knowledge, you're not left vulnerable. And it's that vulnerability that causes the trauma.
12: And your respective kids are now all growing up. What, if anything, do you plan to tell them about the injuries that you sustained giving birth to those children?
5: Well, I would like to answer that, if that's okay, because since my son was born, I've been open completely. Yeah. He's known literally from the age that he could understand words that this is what's happened to his mum and why it's happened. Because I think in the darkness where secrets are, that's where problems arise, and that's where stigma comes from, and lack of understanding and lack of education.
10: I agree.
5: So I think if we can't be honest with our own children and our own families, we can't expect people to be honest with the general public and with each other. So my mantra in life is no secrets, no shame, and that's certainly how my son's been brought up. And it's normalized the whole thing. You know, he doesn't feel any guilt over this. because it's not his fault, but it's important. It's part of his life story. So, yeah, there's no secrets in my house. Mm.
10: And with my daughter, Maya, she's actually got a physical injury from it on her face. So there was no hiding the story from her. And actually, she's become part of my journey. She's very proud of the work that I do, you know, to help advocate for other women.
11: I'm very honest with my children and they know all about my story. So, yeah, I would echo what the other two ladies have said. Absolutely.
12: Just keen to hear as we end in a couple of minutes' time how you all are right now and what a good day looks like, even with the injuries you sustained, what enjoyment feels like in your own lives. Geeta, firstly.
10: I feel like I'm very lucky because, first of all, I started volunteering with the Mazik Foundation and then a few years ago, I was fully supported back to my law firm. So, but now I actually am in a different role. I purely work in advocating and supporting other women in patient safety and maternity safety. So I feel very lucky now to be doing the work that I'm doing. A good day is not having an accident, but that generally doesn't happen. But yeah, things have moved on.
11: For me, I work, I'm a physiotherapist by background, so I do a bit of clinical work, but also I've got a research and education role as well. A good day for me looks like getting up, having minimal pain, because I still struggle with quite a lot of pain. Not having a bowel accident. But what's quite interesting is I look all right, nobody really realises there's anything going on, but there's a huge scaffold of strategies sitting behind me that cover pain control, the right amount of exercise, and making sure I open my bowel before I leave the house. So the other day when I was going out early, I had to wake up an extra hour and a quarter earlier to make sure my bowel was empty. I have to eat the same things. I have to have a very rigid routine. So for me, a good day is doing all of that and not having an accident and my pain being about a 2 or 3 out of 10.
5: For me, definitely. For example, yesterday I was at work and I got a photograph sent to me by the team in Kenya of a 5-year-old holding up her little stoma bag, really pleased that she'd got one. That for me is a really good day because it makes me realise I'm part of a community of women empowering each other and that something positive has come out of my experience. And that is what I hold on to every single day. And that's what we're doing here today.
12: Jill, Karen and Geeta, our thanks so much to them for sharing their personal experiences so openly. And in case you were wondering about all the background sounds you heard during that conversation, it took place during our daily programme, Outside Source, which we host live from the BBC's busy newsroom here in central London. I'm James Reynolds. You're listening to BBC Conversations from the BBC World Service. In our first conversation, Jill spoke about the connection she has with women in Kenya who've been through a similar trauma. That is where we want to start our second conversation, by speaking to Dr. Vindhya Pantidana. She works in Kenya. She's also treated women in India and in Tanzania. We'll also hear from Lucien Wasingya Kasereka, a surgeon in the Democratic Republic of Congo who operates on women with birth injuries. And we'll hear from Emily Pullen, a midwife working for the National Health Service here in the UK. We begin with Dr. Pantidana in Kenya.
13: Compared to what you see in UK, childbirth injuries are much more common in this part of the world. Some which you cannot prevent with very good practice, but majority can be prevented if the women are well educated and then they were prepared. If you look at Asia, you do not get a lot of perineal birth injuries because they monitor labor and they give episiotomy. But here I have seen nobody like gives an episiotomy, and then you support only the perineum. In the end of the day, you'll get teared so bad.
14: We're trying really hard in the NHS to educate women because I think that's one of the most important things that women know, that this is a common thing that can happen during childbirth. There's other practices that we can do to even hold the perineum when the baby's head is crowning, even consider doing an episiotomy. So that's like a controlled cut away from the back passage if we're worried about a tear extending to that area. But we know that sometimes, no matter the best clinical practice, sometimes these obstetric injuries do happen. So sometimes that's one of those things, no matter what we've kind of done to prevent it.
8: Childbirth injuries here in Congo, they are most common because we have poor access to safe delivery. Many women, they
15: end up like delivering at home or in the roads and in unstable areas where there is war, like in the eastern part. Some they run to the bush and they deliver in the bush, so that we got quite a big number of childbirth injuries. Women, they end up leaking urine or stool. The community does not understand this problem as a disease. They think this is a punishment from God and this woman should go through this. And they will be stigmatized, isolated, and they will be rejected by their communities. And they will be accused as witch, that they are doing witchcraft. That is a big challenge here in Congo. And for us, we keep treating these women and we help them free of charge, because fistula, obstetric fistula, can be prevented and can be treated even free of charge.
12: Doctor, how do you help women to overcome that stigma?
15: After surgery, we do psychotherapy. We have a big team of psychologists and we've got some kind of reintegration program. We can give them seeds so that they can go back to their community. We do like social reintegration, because most of them, they always lost their job. The majority, they lose their babies, because during the obstructed labor, the baby, most of the time, the baby will die. And at the end, they will be stigmatized. They will be accused that they are the one who killed the baby.
12: And here in the UK, Emily Pullen, you've heard Dr. Wasingya Kasireka speak about stigma in the DRC. What do you see here?
14: I believe this is probably a hidden injury that a lot of women will suffer and perhaps not tell anyone about. From, you know, generations before us, women went through childbirth and they leaked urine after, or, you know, they couldn't go running anymore or go out on trampolines or run for the bus or whatever it might be. So I think the generations before us kind of normalized that after having a baby, that's just what your life might look like now. There's definitely a bit of a turn now. Women are kind of saying, no, I don't want to have to live my life like that, having to wear incontinence pads and not being able to live the life that they did before childbirth. So I wouldn't necessarily say it was a stigma as such, but perhaps women just haven't spoken about it. Women's health in general, pelvic health, it's not a priority in this country, sadly, still.
12: And Dr. Panthirana, in Kenya, what kind of information is available to women where you are?
13: We see patients of poor, rich, middle class. The thing is, whichever the information a woman who gets pregnant is minimal. They are not prepared. So they do not know even simple things like to do pelvic floor muscle exercises, wear a belt when you are carrying maybe twins. It will support your back. Basic information.
12: Dr. Lucien Wasingya Kasireka in the Democratic Republic of Congo. How much information, how much education is there where you are for women?
15: Most of the time, the women, they always hide in the community. They just think that childbirth injuries, they have to go through that because they have delivered. Even some midwives, they will tell them, you are no longer single girls, you are now a woman. You have to go through that. And they will hide the disease. So that we are trying to work hard to do awareness, to increase awareness. We do like TV talks and radio talks to try to explain to the women about the childbirth injuries. We are getting up to 5,000 and 7,000 new cases, and most of those cases, they remain untreated in the community.
13: So we also talk in public gatherings, even the Sunday church, the mosque, because many people do not even talk about these things. You find these most affected ones, they hide themselves. So we destigmatize the community through community involvement. You go to the counties, give talks, and give the word. If anybody after giving childbirth has urine leaking or stool leaking, you come, we treat you.
14: That sounds really interesting. It's funny, you know, to hear in different countries what the challenges are. You know, yours might be in the Congo, you know, access to healthcare and diagnosis and a lot of kind of cultural beliefs, whereas here in the UK, a lot of women, you know, deliver in a hospital setting, yet still we are also experiencing some of these challenges in terms of making sure women are diagnosed with these tears at the right time and they're repaired correctly. And again, education, whilst perhaps it's not stigmatized as much as it is in the Congo, for say, there's definitely work that we could do. Perhaps I need to start a media campaign, perhaps.
16: Emily in the UK, Vindya in Kenya, and Lucian in the DRC, health professionals helping to prevent and to treat birth injuries. I'm James Reynolds. 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
22: BBC News with Alan Smith. The leader of India's new youth movement, the Cockroach Junta Party, or CJP, has told its first rally in Delhi that the government can delete their posts but not their presence. Abhijit Dibke had flown into the Indian capital for the demonstration, which is being tightly policed. Kuwait Airport has fully resumed flights 3 days after it was hit by an Iranian drone strike. Attacks against the Gulf state and its near neighbour Bahrain have continued, however, with US forces in the region saying on Friday they'd shot down several drones and also ballistic missiles launched by Iranian forces. The Lebanese army says several of its troops have been killed in an Israeli airstrike on a military vehicle in the south of the country. One of those killed was an officer. Several leading diabetes researchers have been removed from a meeting of the American Diabetes Association in New Orleans. They'd been distributing material criticizing the Trump administration's science policies. The governor of St. Petersburg says the Russian city has come under an unprecedented Ukrainian drone attack. It comes on the final day of Russia's International Economic Forum there. For the first time since the beginning of the war, Alexander Beglov urged residents to remain indoors. Three Canadian airlines have announced they're suspending indefinitely all flights to Cuba. The moves come in response to severe shortages of aviation fuel on the island and pressure from the United States. The Pope has arrived in Spain for a visit seen as one of the most diplomatically delicate of his time in office. With immigration a politically divisive issue in Spain, Pope Leo has said he'll talk to migrant welfare groups. And rescue workers have called off their search for the remaining two men who'd gone missing in a semi-submerged cave in Laos. Five others were rescued earlier this week, but the site has now become unstable. And that's the world news from the BBC in London.
21: A young girl, just 9 years old, sweats under the sweltering Texas sun. She is running, her tiny feet are pounding the pavement along the edge of the Bayou River.
20: Five other girls trail behind her. They're all singing at the top of their lungs, harmonising as they go, but none of the girls are hitting the notes quite like our lead.
21: Because this little girl is Beyoncé, and she will leave everyone in the dust on her journey to becoming a billionaire.
20: Welcome to Good Bad Billionaire from the BBC World Service. Each episode, we pick a billionaire and find out how they made their money.
21: We take them from zero to their first million, and then from a million onto a billion.
20: I'm Simon Jack, the BBC's business editor.
21: And I'm Zing Sing. I'm a journalist, author and podcaster.
20: And this week, probably one of the top cultural figures of the 21st century. Have you seen her life?
21: I've seen her life. I've actually seen her life three times. And I was trying to count how much money I've spent on Beyoncé in the last 15 years. I reckon probably almost £1,000.
20: £1,000.
21: Seeing her live.
20: Because tickets don't come cheap, do they? And that is one of the reasons that in 2025, Beyoncé was declared a billionaire worth exactly $1 billion.
21: From the very beginning, Beyoncé has embodied professionalism, perfection, power. I mean, you just need to listen to her voice to know that.
20: And capitalism. Let's not forget about that. Ambition, materialism, capitalism, all being pretty overt in some of her lyrics. From her first hit with Destiny's Child, Bills, Bills, Bills.
21: It's a tune.
20: Okay. To declaring herself, and I like this quote, a black Bill Gates in the making on 2016's Lemonade.
21: Beyoncé is the CEO of what she calls, and I love this, her multi-purpose badass conglomerate. But really, this is a story about an artist who made money from making music.
20: Which is pretty rare. And I like the multi-purpose badass conglomerate. Remember Jay-Z, who will feature in this story for obvious reasons? He said, I'm not a businessman, I'm a business, comma, man.
21: So what does it take to make a billion and become Queen Bee? Let's travel back to find out.
20: Yes, Beyoncé Knowles was born in 1981 in Houston, Texas, in the USA. Her father, Matthew, worked at Xerox selling medical equipment. Her mother, Tina, owned a hair salon that, according to Matthew, made them their first $1 million before Beyoncé was even born. And she said, I went to private school, we had a very nice house, we had cars.
21: Yeah, so Beyoncé grew up comfortable, and everyone describes her when she was growing up as someone who was quiet, who was shy. Her parents actually put Beyoncé in a dance class because she was too shy. And the story goes is that when Beyoncé was seven, her dance teacher, a woman called Darlette, noticed that she could sing. And Darlette then entered Beyoncé into a talent show. And when she got up, she absolutely commanded the stage. And her mum, Tina, who will come up again in the story, says it was something that happened on that stage I had never seen before.
20: Yeah.
21: Beyoncé won first class. She took home a trophy, $100. So that was the beginning of her journey.
20: So from then on, singing and dancing became part of her, central to her life. According to Darlette, Beyoncé's parents worked pretty hard developing her. They got her a vocal coach. With Matthew and Tina's permission, Darlette said she was dragging her all over town to dance competitions and pageants and stuff like that. Age nine, she moved schools to Parker Elementary, which is kind of specialised in music and dance.
21: You might ask yourself, where did this work ethic come from? Beyoncé credits her parents, and in particular her dad, Matthew Knowles, stressed discipline. He was really tough on her. But Beyoncé has said, I wasn't doing this because I didn't have a choice or to support the family, important for child entertainers, or because I had to get out of a bad situation. I was just determined this is what I wanted to do so bad.
20: Okay, so she was making a name for herself in the local community, winning competitions. One day in the hair salon, two local mothers, Denise and Deborah, approached the Knowleses and they said, listen, we want to form a young version of En Vogue. 1990, we're out here, groups were big at the time. There was a gap in the market for a younger version of that, so that Beyoncé became the first member of a band called Girls Time, spelled T-Y-M-E. So we put a team in place, a financial backer, producer, songwriter. They trialled 30 girls, six were finally selected for the band. They had intense rehearsals. They practiced nearly every day for months at their family home, Beyoncé's family home. The girls did a regular boot camp as per our opening scene. If you remember, running down the river by the bayou.
21: And they travelled to the West Coast to record their first record, but tensions were already showing. So those involved have said that Beyoncé's dad, Matthew, was trying to position her as the lead, although Matthew obviously disputes this portrayal of himself. It's worth noting that there were a lot of people involved at this point, all of whom were developing Girls' Time for months on end. That's not particularly unusual when it comes to girl bands or boy bands. It's estimated that back then this would have cost around $100,000 because it is expensive. You're working with a lot of people. So the band needed to sign a deal, but their producer was shopping the record around major labels for about a year. they had no success, and their last hope was a popular TV talent show called Star Search, quite similar to, I guess, X Factor or Pop Idol today.
20: Yeah, like an early version of that. At the time, it was the largest national talent show. Child stars who'd been on Star Search included some big names, actually. Britney Spears, Christina Aguilera. They practiced for over a month. They got tight, they got polished. They were up against an adult male rock band called Skeleton Crew. I can sort of picture that band. And Beyonce said, I hadn't even thought about imagining losing as a possibility.
21: But lose they did. And this whole process of losing Star Search caused also a deep rift within the band. Ashley left. Soon the producers, songwriters also parted ways. And this left the stage clear for Matthew Knowles. He quit his job to manage the band full time.
20: So more girls left, they brought another one in, the band changed its name. And one former member, Latavia, said, Matthew did not mince his words, she said, and it can be tough to take that kind of criticism when you are a little girl. We would try not to let it break us. Shades of like the Jackson 5 almost in this, isn't it? Like tough, maybe not quite as extreme as that, but a high-pressure environment.
21: Definitely, especially for young girls, right? And also it's worth noting things were not going very well for Beyonce at this point. So the Knowles were also having financial problems because, as we said, their dad quit the job to manage them. The family had to move out of that lovely house. The parents even split up for 6 months. Mm. Though, you know, in the personal stakes, Beyonce's life was not going particularly well.
20: But then came one of those moments in our stories which basically changed everything. And what's in a name? Well, quite a lot, because this band changed its name to Destiny's Child and Destiny Beckoned.
21: Very good.
20: Yeah, 4 years earlier, Beyonce had met an A&R, that's Artists from Repertoire. They're the kind of people responsible for finding talent, called Teresa La Barbera White. Teresa was keen on her, but couldn't convince her label to sign the act. Fast forward to 1996, Beyonce's now 14. Teresa has got a new job at Columbia Records. It's part of Sony. So Matthew calls her up, and this time she does manage to convince the label. And Destiny's Child, in fact, is her first signing.
21: Their first single, No, No, No, which is an incredible song, okay, by the way. Major hit, peaking at number 3 on the US Billboard chart, but the album only made number 67. Now, this failure probably was a blessing in a way. Beyonce has said, the label didn't really believe we were pop stars. They underestimated us, and because of that, they allowed us to write our own songs, write our own video treatments. It ended up being the best thing because that's when I became an artist and I took control.
20: That's fascinating, isn't it? So they didn't think they were going to be a big enough deal to micromanage them.
21: Well, in 1999, Destiny's Child took that artistic freedom and they brought out an album which became critically acclaimed, something called The Writings on the Wall. Do you know any songs from this era?
20: I think, am I right in saying that Say My Name is on this album?
21: Absolutely.
20: Oh, there we go.
21: So Say My Name,
20: I got
21: Jumping,
20: one.
21: Jumping, Bills, Bills, Bills.
20: Okay.
21: Hugely influential pop songs, which actually, great music videos that still stand up.
20: Okay. And it sold 8 million copies, 3 number one singles. But often with these kind of confected pop bands, in a way, the band was actually at war. So members Latavia and Latoya filed a lawsuit against Beyonce's dad and the group, alleging he stole their money and threw them out of the group when they tried to seek new personal terms. In fact, they only found out they'd been sacked when they watched the video for Say My Name and saw two new members lip-syncing to their voices.
21: Ouch.
20: Oh, that is brutal, isn't it? This is a bit like the guy who played Darth Vader, who didn't realise that his voice had been replaced by James Earl Jones. Oof. Until he actually saw the film.
21: That's gotta hurt.
20: Anyway, but Matthew said the allegations were totally untrue. The lawsuit was settled out of court later that year.
21: So by the third album, there were just three members of Destiny's Child, the ones that we all know, Beyoncé, Kelly, a new girl called Michelle, and their 2001 album, Survivor, was Beyoncé's very first number one album. And also by that point, by the way, there was no denying this was the Beyoncé show. She was front and centre. She was also getting major writing and production credits on the album, which we know from the Taylor Swift episode is so crucial to making money.
20: Yeah.
21: And Survivor sold 10 million. That's a lot. But it's always tricky to find out exactly how much money artists are making from their music.
20: Yeah. In 2016, entertainment website The Jasmine Brand reported on the terms of the original deal Destiny's Child signed with Sony. Apparently, they got an $85,000 advance for the first album. The second album, they would get between $350,000 and $700,000. And their royalty rates were set at 28% for the first album. But the rates would rise if an album sold over 500,000 copies. However, and this is fairly standard, all the money the label paid to cover producer fees and promotion marketing would be recouped by Sony from the album profits.
21: So we don't know if the advances were split equally. Latavia and Latoya have claimed that they weren't.
20: Yeah.
21: But it's hard to be at the stage sure if Beyonce had personally made a million. And in order to do that, Beyoncé needs to go solo. So at the end of 2001, Destiny's Child announces a hiatus. She's only 21 at this stage. She's on her own. Beyoncé releases a collaboration with a rapper, the man who would later on become her husband, Jay-Z.
20: At this point, though, Beyoncé started diversifying her revenue stream. Now, that sounds all very businesslike in my comfort zone. She's starting to cash in on sponsorship. She replaced Britney Spears as the face of Pepsi. But things are about to get really big for her.
21: Exactly. So things exploded in 2003 when she released her debut solo album, Dangerously in Love. It debuted at number one in the States. It earned her 5 Grammy Awards. And it was a truly global hit. In fact, she became the first female artist and the 5th artist ever to simultaneously top both the singles charts and the album charts in the US and the UK. That is really, really difficult. And most importantly for Beyoncé's journey to a billion, Dangerously in Love became one of the best-selling albums of the 21st century.
20: Wow.
21: So between this, it feels fair to say that Beyoncé is a millionaire in 2003 at the age of 22.
20: Just 22.
21: Okay, so Beyoncé is now a millionaire, and next up we're going to track her journey onto a billion.
20: So as much as we love her, we both love the music, I think you know it better than I. We're going to have to fast forward to the next few albums, which are?
21: B-Day.
20: Is it short for birthday or yes. Beyoncé Day?
21: Well, I think both, actually.
20: Okay, got it.
21: Then there's I Am, Sasha Fierce, and 4.
20: Yeah.
21: And I think you will know the big hits from this.
20: I want to say Single Lady, Crazy in Love. We're not there yet, are we?
21: No, we are. So singles from the albums, Irreplaceable. Do you know that one?
20: Don't hum it for copyright reasons. We mustn't sort of go there because we'll get sued or probably.
21: Exactly. So Run the World, Girls.
20: I'm sure, like I say, you know, if you sang it, which you're not allowed to, I'm getting a massive F on this one. But lots of people did know them and they sold tons.
21: Yeah, so we can say that they amassed over 75 million album sales worldwide.
20: That's astonishing. But we're interested also in Beyoncé, the businesswoman. And she has said, men often have the luxury of being perceived as a strategist, the brains behind their ventures. They're given the space to focus on the product, the team, the business plan. Women, on the other hand, especially those in the limelight, are frequently pigeonholed into being the face of the brand or the marketing tool. Interesting quote.
21: So let's jump to 2008 when she founds a company called Parkwood Entertainment, which is named after the street that the Knowles big White House had been on. So Parkwood is her kind of in-house production and management company. It produces the tours, the music, the films, the documentaries that will follow this move. And it also fronts most of the production costs. But this means it allows her to retain more back-end revenue.
20: Right.
21: She's no longer having the record label siphon it off. And so this decision was part one in Beyoncé becoming an independent woman.
20: Yeah. Part two came in 2011 when she announced that her father, Matthew, was no longer her manager. Now, according to Beyoncé's press release, they had split amicably. She said, I've only parted ways with my father on a business level. He is my father for life and I love my dad dearly. But a few months later, this version of events was called into question somewhat when Matthew filed a lawsuit against Live Nation Entertainment for turning his daughter against him.
21: Now, Matthew claimed that he was fired by Beyoncé. He alleged this was because Live Nation Entertainment had told her he'd stolen money from her, as in his own daughter. Quite the allegation. So Beyoncé had to then get a lawyer to conduct an audit, which allegedly concluded that Matthew had indeed taken money.
20: Now, we should say that Matthew, her dad, completely denied taking any money from his daughter and argued that Live Nation was lying with the goal of getting rights to Beyoncé's tour, something Live Nation denied. Ultimately, the lawsuit didn't seem to go anywhere. Live Nation and Beyoncé did not publicly comment on it. But probably worth noting, this was also around the same time that Matthew conceived a child with another woman during an 18-month affair, which led to him and Tina divorcing. I don't know if this contributed, but, you know, it probably didn't help. You know, tensions were clearly running high.
21: And this moment, I think, feels like a real turning point for Beyoncé because she's about to turn 30 years old. Big moment in anybody's life. She makes herself CEO of Parkwood Entertainment and she starts managing herself. She said, I felt like I wanted to follow the footsteps of Madonna and be a powerhouse and have my own empire and show other women when you get to this point in your career, you don't have to go sign with someone else and share your money and your success. You do it yourself. And just weeks after parting with her father, she releases a song that I mentioned, Run the World, Girls.
20: Okay. But business had to be put on hold the next year. Beyoncé had a miscarriage, describing it as the saddest thing I've ever been through. Beyonce and Jay-Z, by the way, had married in 2008, and she gave birth to her first daughter, Blue Ivy Carter, in 2012, and she described becoming a mother as the biggest accomplishment of my life. She would have twins 5 years later, by the way.
21: So shortly after Blue Ivy was born, Beyonce filed an application to trademark her daughter's name. This began a legal battle that has been going on ever since, involving objections from a wedding planner. There was also a clothing brand who already held that name. According to Jay-Z, the reason was people wanted to make products based on our child's name, and you don't want anybody trying to benefit off your baby's name.
20: No, if anyone's going to do that, it's going to be me. That's right. Shade to the Beckhams here.
21: Oh, yeah, definitely. Or other kind of showbiz family dynasties, yeah, where you can tell mum and dad are angling for their child to get into the same business. Yeah. And I think you can definitely see that, you know, the most recent Met Gala, we saw Blue Ivy,
20: yeah,
21: on the red carpet next to her mum.
20: Like many mothers, particularly driven ones like Beyonce, she got back to work very quickly. 4 months after giving birth, she performed 4 consecutive shows in Atlantic City. And she said, "That was the hardest thing I've ever done in my life. Rehearsal started 3 months after I gave birth. I was nervous that I wouldn't feel the same." I think a lot of people coming back from childbirth think that.
21: Well, 2013 is the year that Beyonce went stratospheric. She performed at the Super Bowl halftime show in front of 110 million viewers. Well, artists actually, and this is interesting, they're not paid a performance fee for the halftime show, but she had actually just re-signed with Pepsi for an estimated 50 million, which included a halftime commercial.
20: Yeah, so every part of your Beyonce's life now is a product in a way. And that year she wrote, produced and directed and starred, of course, in a documentary called Life is But a Dream. And she's always stressed her hands-on approach. She said, "I spent a year editing. I went through hundreds of shows worth of footage, and that experience taught me to love the filmmaking process." So, you know, an early adopter then of this kind of self-execing, you know, I'm thinking of Taylor Swift here as well.
21: Exactly. The Beckhams have done it recently as well. I know some documentary filmmakers who'd actually hate this kind of form of documentary filmmaking, because they say if the talent or the subject gets to make the show, it's not really going to be truthful.
20: Yeah. Everyone needs an editor, right? And that editor shouldn't be you.
21: Unless maybe it's Beyonce. Beyonce can edit me anytime.
20: Okay. And that was the year she ripped up the music industry rule book. She dropped her 5th solo album, which was a visual album called Beyonce, totally out of the blue. Again, it was one of those things that must have been like this Manhattan Project. It must have been kept very secret, because it would have been a big deal to release it from nowhere. I mean, David Bowie did this towards the end of his life. That's a different thing. He was not the kind of global superstar with everyone's eyes on him that Beyonce was at the time.
21: You can imagine the number of lawyers that Beyonce must have hired just to write the NDAs to keep everyone silent.
20: Yeah.
21: That year, Beyonce went on a huge tour of 132 shows. And every night after performing, she'd apparently watch a DVD of a show that she'd performed. So she'd critique herself, her dancers, her cameraman. And the next morning, everyone would receive pages of notes. And this, I think, attention to detail, which I think if you're on her team must come with kind of like pulling your hair out stress. Mm. I mean, it brings results, because gross revenue from that tour was $230 million. And that's, by the way, how much the tour brought in total, not her earnings from it.
20: Yeah, so we know how much she earned that year. Forbes estimated her earnings to be $115 million. And just breaking that down a bit, you've got the album sales. Her deal with Sony at the time was rumoured to be structured more like a joint venture. Usually you get a royalty rate around 20%. She was getting 50 endorsements with Pepsi and H&M. She was making big money from her celebrity fragrances. Heat, Pulse, Rise. They were making tens of millions a year. All of that adds up.
21: Yeah, exactly. So all this combined, Forbes named Beyonce the most powerful celebrity in the world that year based on the money she was earning and her fame. But yeah, she's only got about a quarter of a billion only at this point. Only.
20: Yeah.
21: Peanuts. So let us fast forward to 2016 for her next big business move.
20: Okay, first of all, the music. In 2016, she released Lemonade. Now, again, this was a surprise release, a fully visualized album. It was personal this time. It was all about the infidelity of her husband, Jay-Z. You'll remember this controversy better than I, because it had lots of tongues wagging. What were they saying?
21: Oh, my God. How do I even... This is a whole kind of odyssey that all the Beyonce fans had to go on, right? So basically...
20: I'm just going to strap myself in.
21: Okay, get the popcorn. So basically, the Met Gala, one of the most highly public, big showbiz events organized by Vogue to raise money for the Met Museum in New York, someone leaked footage of Solange, Beyonce's little sister, kicking and hitting Beyonce's husband, Jay-Z, in the lift. it's kind of wild because Solange doesn't just go for him once. She goes for him several times. And Beyonce sort of like in between two of them, but she sort of stood against the wall of the lift, not doing anything,
20: okay.
21: Which suggests he kind of maybe approves. And everyone thinks this is because that was the night that Beyonce and Solange found out about this woman that she refers to on her album as Becky with the good hair, the woman that Jay-Z had been having an affair with.
20: Right, okay.
21: And so this became this whole kind of, for my money, this
20: breeding frenzy.
21: Exactly. And this is the first time you ever get a crack in Beyonce's perfect image, right?
20: Right, okay.
21: Where it's like her husband has cheated on her and makes this album Lemonade all about that.
20: Okay, and people presumably absolutely loved it.
21: Oh yeah, it was commercially a success, critically a massive hit. Critics loved it. It was included in every end of year list. It topped Rolling Stone's greatest albums of the 21st century. It even won a Peabody Award.
20: It actually outsold some other big names that year. We're talking about Adele, Kanye, Ye these days, Drake, Rihanna, beat them all. And to support the album, she went on the Formation Tour, playing 49 dates, the first ever all-stadium tour by a female artist. That's interesting. I thought Madonna might have done that before, but no. The tour grossed $256 million. That's $5 million every night.
21: In 2016, she also made a major move into fashion. She started tapping into the growing athleisure market with a line called Ivy Park.
20: In fact, I remember the launch of that because every day when I come to work, I have to walk past the flagship store of Topshop. And it was all over. The branding of Ivy Park was all over that for months. And it was because she'd met with the owner, Sir Philip Green, another one of our billionaires. Check out that episode.
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1: Out with a big cover interview in some of the magazines, including Elle, selling that new line.
2: But in 2018, Beyoncé bought Topshop out of that partnership after Philip Green was named as having taken legal action to prevent the publication of allegations of sexual harassment of staff. Accusations, by the way, that he categorically and wholly denies. Instead, in 2019, Ivy Park announced it was partnering with Adidas, and this was turning a bad situation into an opportunity because Adidas is the second richest sportswear company in the world. They offered her creative control. And meanwhile, Philip Green's Arcadia Group, which owned Topshop, was actually collapsing.
1: Boy, do I remember that. I was reporting on that a lot at the time and often with late night phone calls with Sir Philip himself. And it was true that at that time, Sir Philip Green was being called the unacceptable face of capitalism. He was a bit of a toxic brand. No way someone at Beyoncé wanted to be hooked to that wagon at all. So there's no surprise that that partnership broke up.
2: Absolutely.
1: But the Adidas one didn't last long either. In 2023, they mutually parted ways due to creative differences. Love that. Behind those differences, poor sales, though. Ivy Park had been losing money for Adidas.
2: Oof.
1: Which is a surprise to me, yeah. I must say. But there we go.
2: Not a good time for Adidas, but also not a problem for Beyoncé, because the original deal she signed guaranteed her about $20 million in annual compensation, regardless of sales. Great fine print there. When the split was announced, it was said that Beyoncé was excitedly looking to reclaim her brand. But I think we can safely say that, you know, fashion is not Beyoncé's route to a billion, because no. Ivy Park has not operated since then.
1: So if that's not going to work, let's try something else. So she tried her hand at some other consumer brands. Got a hair care brand called Sacred.
2: Although if people are struggling to pronounce it, perhaps not the best name for your brand.
1: Yes.
2: She's also launched a whiskey, which is called Sir Davis, named after her great-grandfather. This is an joint venture with Moët Hennessy, and it follows in the path of her husband, Jay-Z, who got into business with LVMH, who owned Moët Hennessy years ago. But it remains to be seen whether or not Beyoncé's whiskey will be as profitable.
1: Yeah, but unlike her husband Jay-Z and her contemporary Rihanna, it doesn't really seem that Beyoncé's billionaire status is down to all these product things like Rihanna with Fenty and what have you was a huge part of her billionaire status. Her fortune is kind of like a good old-fashioned musician's fortune, like Taylor Swift, is down to touring and the value of the music catalogue. That is massive.
2: Right, because Forbes also estimated her music catalogue had increased in value to $300 million. And through Parkwood Entertainment, she has significant ownership and control over her master recordings, especially from her self-titled 2013 album onward.
1: And remember how important that is, because Taylor Swift went to the lengths of re-recording her original album so that she owned the masters of, you know, the Taylor's version. So that's a huge part of their wealth, because that's an asset which keeps on giving. Every time it's used in an advert, every time it's played on the radio, every time whatever, some money drops on the mat for many, many years. And so you can actually kind of work out the value of what the future revenues would be at the time. That adds up to a lot of money and a big part of these people's wealth.
2: Exactly. And there's so many people making money off of historic older albums, tracks, songs right now. You know, it's something that private equity has also started injecting itself into.
1: And so by the end of 2023, she was worth $800 million. You add in Cowboy Carter in 2024. Again, critical commercial success. That tour made 400 million ticket sales, 50 million merchandising. So all of that meant by the end of 2025, Forbes declared Beyoncé a billionaire worth $1 billion. So that's where our billionaire story ends. On the Good Bad Billionaire podcast, we've also scored her on a set of billionaire categories: wealth, controversy, power and legacy.
2: You can find that by searching for Good Bad Billionaire wherever you get your podcasts. There we also have over 80 episodes exploring the lives of the super rich, from celebrities to CEOs.
1: Good Bad Billionaire is a BBC Studios production for the BBC World Service.
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1: In a world that's constantly fast-paced, we're going against the grain today on People Fixing the World from the BBC World Service by practicing slow living.
2: It's prioritizing quality over quantity, and it's also about pleasure, about just stopping and savoring the moment.
1: We'll hear about an idea called the slow movement, with examples in a museum here in the UK.
3: If you're more mindful of your consumption of art, just choosing three things that you like enough to spend 5-10 minutes with, it's more rewarding and memorable.
1: And through the experiences of students, farmers and chefs in Malawi.
4: We believe that food is medicine, so we're not just giving them the food for them to eat and fill up their tummy, but we know we're taking good care of their health as well.
1: Join me, Myra Anubi, to learn about the slow movement on People Fixing the World. But no rush. First, the BBC News.
5: BBC News with Danielle Yawowiecka. The leader of India's new youth movement, the Cockroach Junta Party, has told its first rally in Delhi that the government can delete their posts but not their presence. Abhijit Dibka had flown into the Indian capital for the demonstration. His movement has quickly grown into an anti-establishment voice in India's tightly controlled political landscape. Azadeh Mashiri is at the rally.
6: The Cockroach Junta Party may have started out as a joke, according to the founder, Abhijit Dibka, but it's now seeking to become a protest movement. And while there is a crowd of supporters and journalists that has formed, and there are more than 1,000 police officers that have been deployed in the city, the numbers don't reflect a movement with tens of millions of followers, at least not yet. It's clear, though, that the Cockroach Junta Party is no longer just an internet meme, but has crossed into the physical realm.
5: As St. Petersburg hosts the final day of Russia's International Economic Forum, the local governor has said the city came under an unprecedented Ukrainian drone attack. The Russian military says it's intercepted almost 400 drones across the country. Steve Rosenberg has been visiting countryside near St. Petersburg to gauge views about the war.
7: This cattle farm is a long way from Ukraine, but the farmers say that attack drones have landed in the fields around here. Larisa Buklikova blames Europe for supporting Ukraine. She thinks Vladimir Putin is being too gentle. This can only end with our victory, Larisa says. As in the past, we should fight all the way to Paris and Berlin. Not all Russians have such extreme views. But across Russia, many people have said to me that since there is a war on, they don't want to lose it.
5: The Lebanese army says several of its troops have been killed in an Israeli airstrike on a military vehicle in the south. Lebanon's military has historically avoided involvement in confrontations between Hezbollah and Israel and has not engaged Israel in the current conflict. From Beirut, here's Lina Sinjab.
8: This is not the first time soldiers are hit during this war, but on this occasion it appears that a marked army vehicle was the target. Israel has not commented on the attack yet, but it will do little to install confidence in the Lebanese military over deploying to so-called pilot zones where they risk coming under fire from both Hezbollah and Israel. The south has been regularly attacked by Israel ever since a ceasefire was announced in April. And the Iran-backed Hezbollah has continued its strikes too.
5: Lina Sinjab reporting. Several leading diabetes researchers have been removed from a major medical conference in the US after distributing material critical of the Trump administration's science policies. It happened at a meeting of the American Diabetes Association. BBC World News. The Pope has arrived in Spain for a week-long visit seen as one of the most diplomatically delicate of his time in office. He'll meet with groups who look after the welfare of migrants and also with victims of sexual abuse in the Catholic Church. Here's our Global Affairs reporter, Paul Moss.
9: The Pope has said he's making this trip to Spain to call for respect for every human being. That's perhaps a reference to plans for him to spend time with migrants and those who assist them. But immigration is a deeply divisive issue in Spain, and by taking this moral position, Pope Leo could be seen as siding with the country's socialist prime minister. And Pedro Sanchez certainly needs support right now. He's facing a deluge of corruption scandals, so the arrival of such a high-profile visitor could serve as a welcome distraction.
5: Three Canadian airlines have announced they're suspending indefinitely all flights to Cuba. The move has come in response to severe shortages of aviation fuel on the island and pressure from the US, which has threatened to sanction companies that conduct business there. Canadians were previously the largest contingent of tourists in Cuba. Rescue workers have called off their search for two men trapped in a semi-submerged cave in Laos. They've been missing for more than 2 weeks, but the site has now become unstable. A group of seven people had originally entered the cave to look for gold, and five were subsequently freed. The rescuers have left food rations and survival supplies at various points inside the cave. The 15-year-old Indian cricketing sensation Vaibhav Suryavanshi has received his first international call-up. If he plays in the upcoming T20 series against Ireland and England, he'll become India's youngest international cricketer. Suryavanshi excelled in the recent Indian Premier League, and there'd been a clamour in the cricket-mad country for his international selection. And those are the latest stories from BBC News.
10: People fixing the world.
11: I don't know about you, but I find life is constantly moving so quickly. So today on People Fixing the World, we're looking at the slow movement, an idea that can be applied to lots of areas, from the food we eat to the culture we consume. From the BBC World Service, I'm Myra Anubi, and this week we're exploring the slow way of living. It's 7 a.m. in my house.
12: Hey, wake up.
11: Get the kids up, get them showered, then dressed, make their breakfast, then school lunches, check my phone for news updates, texts and work emails, answer the kids' questions, I do my girl's hair, pack my boys' football clothes, then check their homework, get their bags and coats, hugs and kisses, and they're off to school. Then I grab my bag and shoes, and I've got a really small window to rush to the station, hoping I don't miss my train to work. Wouldn't it be great if we could just slow down? If we took a breath and took back control over our time? Well, that is core to the philosophy of the slow movement, an idea that when done properly could reduce stress, lead to better concentration and improve social interactions. And to find out more about this, I'm joined today by Dr. Joanne Lee from the University of Warwick here in the UK. Hi, Jo.
13: Hello, Myra.
11: Now, you teach students about the slow movement, right?
13: Yes, so I run a course with my colleague Liz Blagrove, in which we look at how the principles of slow have been applied across different areas.
11: So, I mean, Jo, could you help us understand what exactly is the slow movement?
13: Yes, so it's not about moving slowly or doing everything at a slow pace. It's more about doing things at the right pace, giving things the attention they deserve rather than trying to multitask or doing everything as quickly as possible. It's prioritizing quality over quantity. And it's also about pleasure, about just stopping and savoring the moment.
11: Mm-hmm. Jo, I wonder, I mean, how did we get to this place where we almost equate being fast to being good?
13: Well, the journalist Carl Honoré has written several books on the topic. He suggests that it's partly our ancient brains that reward immediate action, to fight off a bear, for example. But there's also consumer culture. We're programmed to think that time is money and we clean up the mess later. We also live in this 24/7 culture where we're constantly connected and we expect everything to happen instantly at the click of a button.
11: Mm-hmm. Well, I know I'm guilty of that. I get so frustrated when stuff doesn't just work instantly. But so, Jo, how do we challenge that?
13: Well, a really good example is slow art. Slow art is the response to the fast-paced way that people consume art. Studies differ, but they say that the average time that somebody looks at an artwork in a gallery is around 17 seconds. But there is research that suggests we might get more from that experience if we focus on a few pieces in detail rather than rushing around trying to tick off all the things we want to see.
11: Mm-hmm.
13: this idea inspired New Yorker Phil Terry to experiment with what he called slow looking, and they went on to found something called Slow Art Day.
11: So I know a bit about this. This is a day every year when museums and galleries around the world encourage people to visit and just linger on one or two art pieces. I was keen to see exactly what this feels like, so I went along to the Wellcome Collection Museum here in London, which takes part in Slow Art Day.
10: Hi, Myra, nice to meet you.
3: Jake.
11: Jake Blackavar is a visitor facilitator who runs slow art experiences at the Wellcome Collection.
3: How do you imagine slow arts?
10: I don't know, but I am wondering whether I'll have the patience. That's what I'm looking forward to seeing.
3: Yeah.
10: So I'm really eager to try.
3: I've got one object chosen in the exhibition, The Coming of Age, and this is a series of sculptures. We'll look at it for about 10 minutes.
10: For someone who works on radio, 10 minutes is a lot of time.
3: I sometimes give people a clipboard for them to remember what they were thinking at the start of the session. So if you're ready, we can head in.
10: Yeah, let's head over.
3: Excellent. Follow me.
10: Wow. I have walked into a space. In the middle, there is these three stumps with women who are sat, standing. First of all, they're naked. That struck me. One of them has their chest opened, almost like they're in the middle of surgery. But also there are apples all around them.
3: A lot of people will just come into this space, look for 10, 20 seconds, read the label, and then immediately move on. So now, the point of slow art is I would like you to look at this for 10 minutes. I'm going to set a timer, and you just follow your thoughts, feelings, emotions, maybe the senses, and your time starts now.
11: Porcelain figures, so easy to break. Exposed, open to the elements. The birds are pecking, pecking. They're wasting away. They've given their all. Sadness.
3: Did it feel like 10 minutes?
10: Not really, no. No, I felt shorter. The longer I took looking at them, there's so much more I saw.
3: The title is Wild Apples, and it's by artist Serena Korda. But before I tell you anything more, what were your initial reactions or initial feelings?
10: I actually felt quite sorry for the women. I realised the number of ways that they're exposed, you know.
3: Yeah, there's a lot of vulnerability in there. Does that lead into any meaning that it's trying to convey?
10: Maybe, you know, as a woman, I was thinking of the number of ways that, you know, we give of ourselves, even with the apples, in a way. It felt like when the tree probably was blooming with all these apples, they had so much potential, but they're here decaying away.
3: So the three sculptures represent three women at different stages. They're based on 19th century teaching aids for anatomy.
10: I heard women singing at some point, which I took to mean that it was these actual women, their voices. I could hear the birds. I could also hear apples being crunched. I will be honest, somewhere in between those 10 minutes, I did think of an apple pie, maybe because I'd been staring at apples for a while.
3: Yeah, it can be taken so many ways, and everyone I ask has a different version.
10: Why was it so important to spend that long?
3: If you're more mindful of your consumption of art, just choosing three things that you like enough to spend 5-10 minutes with, it's more rewarding and memorable.
10: At least for today, for 10 minutes, I've spent them in a very fulfilling way, so thank you.
3: Excellent, I'll take that as good feedback.
11: You know, Joe, the thing that really struck me was even hours afterwards, I was still thinking about these pieces and other meanings they could have had.
13: That's really interesting because your response fits perfectly with research that shows when people look at art for a longer time, they had deeper emotional responses. They found more meaning. They even developed greater compassion. Mm. What I also found interesting was that Jake didn't reveal too much about the meaning of the work for you. Slow art days are about how you respond and reflect as a person rather than telling you what to think. And I think apple pie is a perfectly fine response.
11: Yeah, it's no secret that I do like food. But I also wonder here, you know, I took, what, 10 minutes to just look at this piece of art. Is this really practical?
13: But it's not about spending more time. It's about spending better time. Mm. If you've got just 30 minutes for that gallery, focus on seeing two or three pieces rather than rushing around trying to see everything.
11: Oh, but Jo, I'll feel so cheated, especially if I paid and I don't get to see everything.
13: But you'll remember it better.
11: Okay, I see where you're coming from.
13: And talking about seeing the bigger picture, research has shown that quick fixes, hasty decisions, they're not always the best. Slowing down can actually save us time in the long run.
11: It's interesting you should say that, because Jake said the museum has received a lot of feedback, and one person said that it had changed their approach to everything in life and really given them the permission to look.
13: That's great. And that's the interesting thing about slow art. It gives us skills that we can apply in everyday life. And when I think about the students I teach too, they're surrounded by this constant flow of messages, information. It's way more than they can process, and it can feel overwhelming. The real skill now is to filter, to prioritize, decide what really matters.
11: So Jo, how do you help them?
13: Well, in our course, it's not just about what we teach, it's how we teach it. So we try to bring in these slow philosophies. We focus on pace and balance by releasing materials gradually rather than all at once. We build in thinking time, that's so important, through reflective journaling. And we encourage students to do things like switch off devices during discussions so they can listen to each other.
11: From the BBC World Service, this is People Fixing the World with me, Myra Anubi. Today's focus is all about the slow movement, so being able to take time to pause and reflect as we go through everyday life. Dr. Joanne Lee from Warwick University here in the UK is also with me in studio today. And so we've heard about slow art, but what else is happening in this space?
13: Oh, there are so many examples. I first came across the slow movement with my own research in travel writing. So slow travel is about savoring the journey, spending longer in one place rather than ticking off lots of items on an itinerary. It also means connecting with people and places. Another really good example is slow TV. This was an idea that's really taken off in Scandinavia. In Norway, they've shown long, real-time programs like a long train or boat journey, even salmon swimming, knitting a sweater, and watching log fires burning.
11: Wow, I think I would enjoy this.
13: And Myra, since I know how much you like your food, something else that might interest you is slow food. Its motto is good, clean, fair food for all. It started in Italy with protests against fast food, and it very quickly became an international movement, expanding into over 130 countries.
11: Well, we sent my fellow food lover to one of these countries. Our reporter in Malawi, Marie Segula, went to see what slow food is doing in her region.
12: It's a hot day as I travel to central Malawi, near the capital Lilongwe, to visit Nalingunde Demonstration Secondary School.
14: I've come right about lunchtime. I see some students walking along the corridors of the school. Some are having their lunch under a tree. It's a beautiful campus, I must say, with red roofs and modern bricks.
12: I'm here to meet Victoria Chatambalala, who teaches both biology and agriculture.
14: This is level four.
12: She has made it her mission to teach her students about slow food. Wearing a bright yellow dress, she introduces me to her class.
15: Good afternoon.
16: Good afternoon.
14: So what's happening here, madam?
17: As you can see here, we have examples of the local plants.
12: Around 15 students are sitting in rows of desks. In front of them is a table loaded with local crops. Green wild spinach, purple turnips, and brown cassava, which is a root vegetable.
14: Tell me more about the vegetable that I see here.
15: Okay, this vegetable is known as sweet potato leaves. These leaves provide their body with some nutrients. for their proper growth and development.
16: Do you eat it at home?
15: Yeah.
16: Okay.
15: I like it so much.
12: Victoria tells me they don't just learn in the classroom. A year ago, her school joined the Slow Food Gardens in Africa scheme. The Malawi branch provided them with seeds, equipment, and advice on how to create their own sustainable garden. Victoria takes me outside to show me the results.
14: I'm standing right in the middle of this beautiful garden with about 20 beds with assorted vegetables. I see some that are watering the plants. I see some that are uprooting the weeds with their hands. And I see some that are looking at the quality of the leaves just to monitor how the crop is progressing.
12: 60 students volunteer to look after the garden.
17: We devise a roster. For example, goats sometimes come to eat the vegetables. So some of them may scare away the goats. Some of them may just come to water the plants.
12: The students say they are growing traditional crops because these have evolved to survive in the region and so need less water than other vegetables.
18: We've grown sweet potatoes, cassava, pumpkins, and also mustard.
14: Okay. So how do you prepare the soil?
18: Okay, simple. We clear the side, remove bushes, and make the ridges so that they can be planted. We plant this cassava using stem cuttings. Yeah.
12: As well as taking cuttings to grow more plants, they use a plant called mpongabwi or camphor basil to keep away pests. For manure, they use chicken pellets collected from nearby villages.
17: In most communities here in Malawi, most people like growing exotic plants. They contain a lot of chemicals. You talk of pesticides, which is like harming the bodies of many people. So here, they are, or I can say they have taken the skill of growing local plants, which is something that Slow Food is encouraging. Yes.
12: Their produce is used in school lunches, and lots of the children say they have been inspired to start a garden at home. It seems the project has been very successful in inspiring the next generation.
14: Do we have anyone among us that would like to be a farmer?
19: Yes.
14: Oh, let me see by a raise of hands. I want to count the hands. Teacher, help me count the hands. How many? 20 farmers.
17: Yes.
14: Okay, tell me more.
20: Okay, I want to be a farmer because as I'm talking right now, our country is like food insecurity. So I want to be a farmer to produce more food for our country so that we can be independent.
12: There are 350 slow food gardens in Malawi and around 3,500 across Africa. Each is helping to preserve biodiversity and preserve local knowledge and heritage. Slow Food has also started up something called an earth market right on my doorstep in Blantyre in southern Malawi. It's actually a stall in the middle of the main market with a large wooden table and sturdy shelves. On the morning I visit, it is being run by Steve Banda, who shows me around.
21: Everything you see here is the local variety. We have red corn, these are groundnuts, all kinds of beans, and we have dried okra, dried bean leaves.
12: The producers follow the slow food motto of good, clean, and fair food. The store is shared by five rotating communities and sells produce from around 100 farmers over the year. Steve says the market has helped them to find new buyers for their organic produce.
21: We have customers here from lodges and big restaurants that give us orders to supply local vegetables. Before this, we could only farm for consumption with no profit at all. Now we're able to realize profits. We're even able to buy our own farming equipment.
14: So I've just bought myself cassava and my favorite cassava noodles, which I'm going to make and have for lunch.
12: Many of the customers are from local restaurants. These include Chef Christopher Sandrak, who is part of another slow food network called the Cooks Alliance. It is made up of more than 1,000 chefs around the world who commit to using local biodiverse produce. I met Chef Chris at Mfutumalo restaurant where he works.
4: I loved to join the Cooks Alliance because of the privilege for me to gain more knowledge and insights from different professionals as well within our industry.
12: I watch as he stirs a risotto, a rice dish, the steam fogging up his glasses.
4: This is something which I should say I've invented, but it's a revised version from Chef Irene from Slow Food Cooks Alliance, which I saw her preparing in Italy. Mm-hmm. Right now, it's time for me to add our pumpkin, just so we blend everything together and make them to be one complete dish.
14: Oh, this looks absolutely lovely. The color of the rice porridge has changed. It's now a blend of orange, white, and he just added groundnut flour.
4: Yeah.
14: And it smells absolutely inviting.
4: Yes. Most people, they run through manual work, so they definitely know that if they have a bowl of this,
14: they're good to go.
4: They're good to go.
12: Chef Cruz told me slow food was about savoring the whole experience, and I was keen to get started.
14: Okay, so I am about to dive into rice and pumpkin. Oh, this is good.
4: Sure.
14: This is absolutely good.
4: As you can see, I took time when I was preparing my risotto. I'm not looking at a very fast food for you to have chicken and chips and then bye-bye, off you go. You know, this is a produce from the good motherland. So we believe that food is medicine. So we're not just giving them the food for them to eat and fill up their tummy, but we know we're taking good care of their health as well.
14: I must say, I still have the plate of risotto, which is almost halfway through. So I'm just going to take my time and finish it.
11: Marie Segula enjoying her food and bringing us this lovely report about slow food in Malawi. Joe, it's really nice hearing that so many people are involved. We heard from students, farmers, teachers, even chefs.
16: I think that's what really struck me, breaking bread. It's all about family, friendship, connection and hospitality. Slow food can seem quite complex. There's lots of different programs, but you don't have to follow a set of rules. It can be as simple as switching off your devices while eating and savouring what you eat, appreciating where it's come from.
11: Joe, I wonder whether one would argue really with these organic foods, the whole sustainability thing here, isn't it more elitist for the well-off?
16: You could say that, and certainly at the start, there was a lot of focus on gastronomic pleasure and taste. But over time, the focus has shifted to the environment and to fair pay for farmers. As we've just heard from Malawi, slow food is about celebrating local products, defending traditions and promoting biodiversity.
11: Well, before we finish, we've heard a lot of great things on the program today. But I wonder, are there practical tips that you can give us so we can also be part of the slow movement?
16: Oh, so I would recommend taking a slow walk. Take your headphones out and notice what is around you. Focus on your senses, sight, sound, smell. Another tip, and this is one I really like from Carl Honoré, is create a not to-do list. So take your to-do list and take all the things that aren't really necessary out of it, and that will give you more time to focus on the things that really matter.
11: A not to-do list. I might just get started with that one. Thank you so much, Joe, for sharing all these slow things with us.
16: Thank you, Mara.
11: Now, we cover many solutions on this program, but this one is certainly the kind that we can all try, even today, being intentional about slowing down. I wonder, how possible is this for you? Remember to reach out and let me know with a voice note to the WhatsApp number +44 8000 321 721. I'll be back next week with more great solutions. But until then, thanks for listening.
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22: Aguijordo are one of São Paulo's oldest samba schools, competing in the highest level of carnival competition in the city. For 3 weeks, I followed them in the lead-up to parade night, the building of monumental floats, the perfection of a specially composed samba routine, and the preparation to perform for millions watching across Brazil. Behind the colour, the feathers and the spectacle, what does it really take to put on a carnival parade? Join me, Tom Rain, on In the Studio, after the BBC World Service News.
5: BBC News with Danielle Yawovetska. The leader of India's new youth movement, the Cockroach Junta Party, or CJP, has told its first rally in Delhi that the government can delete their posts but not their presence. Abhijit Dibka had flown into the Indian capital for the tightly policed demonstration. The Russian authorities say Ukraine has launched an unprecedented drone attack on St. Petersburg and the surrounding area as the city hosts the final day of the International Economic Forum. They say more than 140 drones were shot down. The Lebanese army says several of its troops have been killed in an Israeli airstrike on a military vehicle in the south of the country. One of those killed was an officer. Kuwait airport has fully resumed flights 3 days after it was hit by an Iranian drone strike. Attacks against the Gulf state and its near neighbour Bahrain have continued, however, with US forces in the region saying on Friday they'd shot down several drones launched by Iranian forces. The Pope has arrived in Spain for a week-long visit, which is being seen as one of the most diplomatically delicate of his time in office. With immigration a politically divisive issue in Spain, Pope Leo has said he'll attend a ceremony to commemorate would-be migrants who died trying to reach the country. Three Canadian airlines have announced they're suspending indefinitely all flights to Cuba. The move has come in response to severe shortages of aviation fuel on the island and pressure from the United States. A diver has died in Western Australia after he was bitten by a shark. The 4.5-metre-long animal attacked the man who was spearfishing off Michaelmas Island, southeast of Perth. It's the fourth fatal shark attack in Australia this year. The 15-year-old Indian cricketing sensation Vaibhav Suryavanshi has received his first international call-up. If he plays in the upcoming T20 series against Ireland and England, he'll become India's youngest international cricketer. BBC World News.
22: Welcome to the documentary In the Studio from the BBC World Service. I'm Tom Rain, and for the next 3 weeks, I'll be following the preparations of one of São Paulo's top samba schools, Aguijordo, as they gear up to compete for their most important event of the year, parading in the iconic São Paulo Samba Drone in the attendance of thousands of people and millions more watching on TV across Brazil. They'll be competing against 13 of the samba schools in the Grupo Especial, the premier division of samba schools in the city of São Paulo. The schools will be judged on everything from their percussion, composition and choreography to their technical skill, their costumes and, of course, their floats that have been painstakingly designed, built and painted over the course of the last year. The performance itself will only last an hour, but it will stay in the hearts, minds and memories of people across Brazil. So we begin here on the 28th of January, it's 2026, and we're at the Fábrica do Samba, or the Samba Factory. It's a long road, essentially, of specially built warehouses in São Paulo, located just by the Tietê River, and just a stone's throw away from the Anhembi Samba Drome, where the samba schools will be performing during Carnival. I'm meeting up with Thiago Bombonacci, who is one of the media representatives for the League of Samba Schools in São Paulo. which is the organising committee of São Paulo's carnival parades for the last 38 years. Hey, Thiago, tudo bem?
1: How are you?
22: I'm very well, how are you?
1: Nice to have you here.
22: Yeah, thanks for having me.
1: So,
22: the first thing you see when you walk into the Liga office are the flags of the 32 samba schools that form São Paulo's independent league of samba schools, as well as a replica trophy given to the winner of the special group. The 32 schools are divided between three divisions, with 14 schools in the special group, 8 in Access 1 and 10 in Access 2. It works sort of like a football league, with schools being promoted and relegated based on their performance at the carnival parade that year.
1: Try it.
22: Try to lift it, really?
1: My name is Thiago Mobonacci and I'm the communication manager of Liga SP. Liga SP is a company that organizes the carnival in Sambadrome.
22: What is a samba school?
1: Samba school is a place where people go to learn about samba, about carnival, about humanity. We go to rehearsal, our dance, our singing skills. We go to prepare to our parade. But first of all, we go there to act as a community. And this makes us better person, better workers, better as a human being.
22: So how does it work every year for the samba schools? What is their task?
1: Their task is to choose a theme, transform this theme into floats and costume and the music. You know, we call samba enredo because enredo is a theme. So samba enredo, it's like music for the theme, okay? It's their main task. Some schools like to talk about a musician, an actor, an actress. Other goes to religious theme. Others go to Brazilian things, you know, like cities, food, and so on. To talk about the day of the parades, we have to talk about 1 year before the parade. So the school build their floats, their costumes, the whole year working. So when the day comes, they are ready to impress and to fight for the first position.
22: Is it quite competitive then?
1: A lot. A lot. When the parades start, it's all about competition and nothing else.
22: At this stage of the game, samba schools are incredibly secretive, and access is rarely given to see the floats before the actual parade. But after Thiago had a few words, he was able to take me into the factory of one of the other samba schools from the Grupo Especial, Estrela do Terceiro Milenio. They were founded in 1998 and come from the far southern neighbourhood of Grajaú. We were greeted by Lara, who agreed to take us around their floats for this year's parade.
1: What do you think about them?
22: It's fantastic. It's absolutely brilliant. So we've got what looks like a huge guy with very detailed abs and a sword and shield
1: and
22: helmet.
1: Do you have these abs?
22: No, no. How tall are these floats then?
1: 12 meters.
22: So they're 10 tons weight, each of these. Wow.
1: Wide, 10 meters.
22: Yeah.
1: They are telling the story about Paulo César Pinheiro. He's a songwriter famous in Brazil.
22: How long will this have taken to build?
1: About 5 and 7 months.
22: Wow. So I'd love to know how these floats are actually built. How do they actually start? What is the first step of building a float like this?
1: The first step is cutting the foam.
22: The foam?
1: Foam. Yeah. So you can see here, we have these rectangles of foam and they getting forms, hands, eyes, heads, feet, and they mix up together and make the structures you see. Look at this horn.
22: So these are all just made from foam?
1: Yeah.
22: Really? Is it quite a strong material then? Lara told me how the foam gets strong after covering it with a type of plaster or papier-mâché. They then took me to see the school's carnavalesco, or carnival designer, Murilo Lobo, to describe in more detail about the construction of the floats. He was sat in an office in the back room of their factory, his desk and walls littered with hundreds of intricate sketches of both the school's floats and costumes.
2: So he's showing me some sketches of this float. Criando as formas.
22: Mm-hmm. Murilo explained to me how they first come up with the theme before building the chassis from steel. They then sculpt each detachable piece of the float from styrofoam before covering it with papier-mâché or plaster, before then sanding, painting and decorating. The finished pieces are then taken down so that they can be easily transported by trucks and tractors to the Sambadrome. And when they get there, they can rebuild them easily.
3: That must be so much work. Isso é muito trabalho. It's a lot of work. Tiago, thanks so much for having me here. It's been an absolute treat to see everything being constructed and in action. And I can't wait to see you again on the 14th.
1: Thank you, Tom. You're welcome to come back whenever you want. Feel like this is your home because it is. Really.
22: The school that I've decided to follow is Águia de Ouro. 6 years ago, I studied here in São Paulo and attended the Sambadrome for the Desfile das Campeãs, or the Champions Parade, where the top 7 schools from the special group are called back to perform once again. In that year, 2020, Águia de Ouro took home the top prize for the first time in their history with their theme parade titled Knowledge is Power, telling the story of the evolution of human knowledge from ancient times to modern day. Here's some audio I recorded that day. They were founded in 1976 in the Pompeia neighbourhood of São Paulo. And this year, they're going with Amsterdam, City of Liberty, celebrating the city's values of freedom, tolerance and modernity. I headed to the Ensaio Técnico, or Technical Rehearsal, to get a first glimpse of their performance. I then headed over to the Concentração, or Concentration Area, which is a holding pen for the schools before the parade. First thing you see is a sea of colour from the thousands of Samba School members and a wall of sound from the drum sections, warming up before heading out to parade. Samba Schools are generally split up into many different sections, known as alas. Each ala is a group of participants who wear the same costume and perform together as a coordinated block within the parade, as part of the general theme. Águia de Ouro have 13 different alas, each with their own unique identity and history. And each one has their own take on the Amsterdam theme. I was met by Águia's press officer, Fernando Perez, who took me to meet his daughter, Bia, who is part of the drum section.
2: Hey, Bia.
6: Hello.
2: How are you?
6: I'm fine, and you?
2: Yeah, very well, thank you. So how are you feeling before you go out to perform?
6: So I'm feeling very anxious because it's a very serious rehearsal. We are rehearsal for this time since July.
2: So you're in the bateria, the drum section.
6: Yes.
2: Tell me a bit about the drum section.
6: Well, I play chocalho. It's like we have to shake it very well for a long time. So I play chocalho for about 5 years. It's a very cool instrument. I love this instrument because we have to dance, to smile all the time. It's pretty to see because it's all danced, all choreographed. It's amazing.
2: How do you know the rhythm is perfect when you're playing with another 240 drummers?
6: Well, we have a mechanism to count all the rhythm we are doing. So we have to look at each other like all the time because we have to listen and see, especially when the sound is like off or in, like it's all the connection with each other. It's like this kind of thing.
2: Well, good luck, Bia. I hope you absolutely smash it here.
6: Yes. Oh, it's amazing being in the drummer section. It's like feeling you have to experience to know.
22: With 20 minutes to go before performing, Bia's mum Patricia then took me through the busy concentration area. It was back to back with people everywhere, tensions building and alas getting organized into their groups.
7: Here we have 300 percussionists that are preparing themselves to the rehearsal.
2: Oh, the sound is just incredible here. It's so immersive and it's just an absolute sea of people. The sky is incredibly pink. There's floats everywhere. It's a really amazing experience to be here. So the tension is building up slowly. Good luck, Bia. Good luck.
22: After a few more practice sessions, proceedings begin with Águia de Ouro's percussionists and musicians performing the school's anthem. What originally felt like chaos becomes incredibly focused.
2: This is the president of Agyajoro, Sidney Kariolu, who is basically getting the crowds ready, getting the school ready to go, warming them up and trying to get them pumped, getting them ready to parade. Then, after the president's speech, it's showtime. The school has an hour and 5 minutes to make their way down the pista. The flow, or evolution, of the school is incredibly important, as judges are looking for a continuous, smooth movement along the runway. Not too fast, not too slow. And if they go over the allotted time, they'll lose precious points in the judging. The one thing that's impressing me a lot is it's just completely endless. You think that it's over and another 100 people are getting ready to dance and sing this Samba in Hedo and coming through the pista. It's absolutely incredible. Everything's ended here at the Anyembi Samba Drome, at least for Agyajoro. Everyone's sort of like frantically going around, putting the drums in the back of the wagon. People are trying to get beers and water because it's so warm here. And I found beer again.
6: Hello.
2: How are you doing?
6: I'm fine. I'm just tired now.
2: How did that go for you, your performance?
6: Well, did amazing. Like, I was unexpected that because, well, the energy was so good and I was like so happy.
2: What makes a good rehearsal for you? What do you think makes a good rehearsal?
6: I think that energy, if there are no mistakes, because we don't have any mistakes in this rehearsal. Well, just the vibe, you know, it's like amazing.
2: How on earth do you shake the shokalyu for an hour? Because I kind of see what you mean. You've got holding this big stick with sort of mini cymbals in the middle of it, and you're doing that for an entire hour.
6: Yeah.
2: How?
6: We have like a training in the whole year, so when we arrived here, we're like, oh, we are just training, we are doing like we love, so it's like all week, even since July, I think, so we're prepared for it.
2: And what happens now, between now and the 14th of February?
6: We have more rehearsals, so we have rehearsals in the next Tuesday, and Sunday, tomorrow, we have a rehearsal too. Yeah. And the drums have two rehearsals tomorrow, so like prepared for and just inside for the big day.
2: So Bia has actually brought me a shokalyu to try out. She's going to give me a bit of a shokalyu lesson.
6: Yes.
2: Okay.
6: So we have to move your arms to the front.
2: Okay.
6: In the row.
2: Right.
6: Like twice. Yes.
2: See.
6: Yes. So we have to move to the front first.
2: So.
6: Yes.
2: Arms out.
6: Yes.
2: And then arms back in again.
6: Yes.
2: Like this.
6: Yes. See. Basically that. So we have to move your arms for a couple of times doing that.
2: Well, you guys do it so quickly.
6: Yes. Think of big heart.
2: Okay.
6: So you move your arms, think of that, of this rhythm.
2: Okay, shall I try it again?
6: Yes, right. Please. Yes, so a little bit slow, but okay. It's on the way.
2: Slow, really?
6: Slower, yes.
2: Okay.
6: Yes.
2: I don't have rhythm, do I? I'm gonna keep trying, I need to keep trying, okay.
6: It's basically that.
2: Okay.
6: Yes. Yes!
2: This is more easy. I'm doing it!
6: Yes! This is more easy than I think.
2: No, not for an hour.
6: I think I'm a good teacher.
22: You're listening to the documentary In the Studio from the BBC World Service. I'm Tom Rain, and I'm following the Agyajoro Samba School as they prepare to compete in São Paulo's Carnival. It was then the 6th of February, and I decided to come back to the Samba Factory on a very important day for Agyajoro. The floats were being taken down and moved to the Samba Drome, ready for the performance.
8: We are totally in a hurry.
22: I bumped into Tiago, who was incredibly busy, a bit tired and a little stressed, but in good spirits.
8: This is Agyajoro.
22: The main reason I've come is to meet Agyajoro's Carnavalesco for this year, Alessandri Luzada.
9: Hi, Alessandri. Tudo bem?
22: The Carnavalescu, or carnival designer, is responsible for the entire concept of a carnival parade. They oversee the design and creation of costumes, floats, and the overall aesthetic theme. Alessandri is 68 years old. He's a slim figure who walked with a cane and is an incredibly contemplative person. When I met him, he was sat on a plastic chair in his spot at the back of the Aggiajoro factory, watching the cars go by on the adjacent road. Alessandri lives and breathes carnival. He grew up in Niterói, the adjacent city next to Rio de Janeiro, and has been creating carnivals since the 1980s. He's won titles in both São Paulo and Rio and shaped generations of artists. In fact, three of the last four Carnavalescos to win titles in Rio were his assistants.
9: I don't speak English very well, but if you speak slow with me, I understand.
22: Perfect.
9: Para mim, o carnaval é a face do disfarce.
22: Alessandri told me that the essence of carnival is disguise, where people step into lives that they don't usually get to live, becoming heroes, royalty, or mythical figures. By putting on a mask, he says, people allow themselves to dream. He explained that carnival is a year-round job. It starts with an idea. From there, he does a master's degree level of research into everything about the theme, before writing and then translating his own words into images of costumes, floats, and entire worlds. Quoting the carnavalesco Joãozinho Trinta, he described it as an opera on the tarmac. For Alessandri, Amsterdam was a natural choice as a theme. He was inspired by the city's respect for human rights, gender identity, and free speech, something he sees reflected in carnival itself. Ultimately, Alessandri says the true power of carnival lies in its ability to flip reality. He told me how it can turn a domestic worker into a queen, elevated above the crowd, whilst her boss parades below. But beyond spectacle, he sees carnival as an inclusive educational tool. By making dreams tangible, even briefly, carnival can spark lasting social change.
9: Para ser rainha de verdade no dia a dia.
2: Beautiful. Muito bonito.
22: Alessandri then showed me around the factory to see some of Agia's Amsterdam-themed floats this year. Upon arriving, I'd seen one of them in the entrance, ready to be taken to the Sambadrome. It depicted two windmills with huge sunflowers underneath and big blue waves behind, presumably to represent the River Amstel, as well as a large eagle, as Aggiajoro in English means golden eagle. Inside the factory, I could see a tall and detailed float depicting two cyclists, and a particularly colourful and controversial piece that Alessandri was keen to show me.
2: So Alessandri is showing me what he thinks is going to be one of the most controversial floats in this year's carnival of all of the schools, which is celebrating Amsterdam's legalization of cannabis. So it is a person who's sat cross-legged, sort of who's looking spiritual and enlightened, and it's covered with green cannabis leaves all over. He said that he's lit up inside to achieve this idea of nirvana and spiritual enlightenment. And also, there's going to be smoke coming out of his head.
9: The Greenpeace.
2: Greenpeace, aha. And there's a guy just right in front of me who's individually gluing these paper cannabis leaves onto the body.
22: The figure is sat atop a much bigger float which features Amsterdam's red light district, with open windows that will have girls dancing inside. The front of the float has a platform where two men depicting a gay couple will be dancing and waving to the crowds. For an hour after my interview with Alessandri, I sat with him as he talked me through different figures in Brazilian and world history that inspired him, his backstage visits to see Hollywood film sets, and a potential idea for a London-themed parade that he might like to do in the future. It was then the 14th of February, the big day of Aggiajoro's parade. One whole year of work, leading up to 1 hour on the tarmac. I arrived at the Sambadrome's press area at 6 p.m. that night, with Aggia performing at 11:05 p.m. No earlier, no later. My first port of call was of course the Sambadrome's communications director, Tiago, perhaps one of the hardest working people in the whole venue.
2: Tiago, how's things going?
10: Everything's okay. What about you, Tom?
2: Very well. I'm so happy to be here. So tell me a bit about how it actually works tonight. So the seven schools are performing. So it's one school after the other.
10: Yeah, one school after the other. No breaks. Yeah. It's a non-stop party.
2: And what time will you finish tonight?
10: maybe tomorrow, 10 a.m.
2: Good luck.
10: For you too, and welcome again.
2: Thank you.
22: I headed over to the concentration area and was immediately welcomed by the sound of samba from Imperio da Casa Verde, the first school to parade. Agitadores floats sat waiting for their turn, and final touches were being made. The smell of solvent was strong in the air, as painters were spraying white paint onto the Abriales, the main float to lead out the parade. I bumped into a couple of Agitadores members I'd got to know over the last few weeks. Most of them were too busy to chat, understandably. But I did manage to grab a chat with a very special guest.
13: My name is Wieneke Vullings. I'm the Consul General for the Netherlands, representing our government here in São Paulo.
2: How does it feel to have a samba school represent the city of Amsterdam in this such a big stage?
13: Well, as you can imagine, it's simply amazing to see what they have achieved, actually, because they look at Amsterdam as a city of freedom, as a city of diversity, and that can only make us very proud, of course, because that is exactly what we want, that people look at it, when people look at us, that they see that, and that is also exactly.
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1: For all their hard work over the year, and it was finally time for the parade. Now, there was no going back.
2: Here they go. The show is on. Agüero being announced to the 30,000 people here in the Samba Drome. I can't believe what I'm seeing here. Right next to the drum section, Agüero in full swing. Just as I'm walking by now, I can see the judges are in the position. Looking very serious, taking their notes. They've got Fasamba in here though. Bateria, this is the drum section. I'm walking past the judging actually right this second. So this must be the most important moment for the drum section possible.
1: Agüero had an incredible array of Dutch themed costumes, inspired by Vincent van Gogh, Rembrandt, tulips, and even mice, presumably referring to the ones that lived in the windmill. The school put on an amazing performance, dancing and singing their hearts out over the course of the hour and 5 minutes, and entertaining the 30,000 people in the crowd. And then, just like that, it's over.
2: Well, I've come over to the percussion section and I found beer again. How are you?
3: I'm tired.
2: You're tired?
3: Yes.
2: Well,
3: sweat.
2: Well, you've done such an amazing job.
3: Thank you. Thank
2: How does it feel right now, having done the parade for a whole hour in that environment with 30,000 people watching?
3: Now I'm thinking like I need to wash my hair. So, like the energy is there. Like I'm just there, like playing my instrument and being happy. So I'm really happy right now, even when I'm crying. I'm just emotion to be in this Sambódromo. I'm just really happy. Like I'm crying. I cried a lot. So. it's happy tears.
1: The dust settled on yet another carnival, and it's one that ended with both highs and lows for Agüero. They were the only school to receive full marks for their percussion, but were voted down on many of the other categories, ending up in second to last place. This means they'll be relegated to the Access 1, the second division of the São Paulo Samba League. Thiago explained more.
4: When the samba school descends a group, probably they feel lost, they feel sad, they feel anxious about the next year, because every school works so hard.
1: Despite this news, things must go on, and Agüero will be hard at work to make sure they get themselves back into the special group next year.
4: The schools are already working on the next parade, on the next theme, because we have less than a year to the next carnival. And Tom, you're totally welcome back. The Fábrica do Samba is your home.
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9: Hello, I'm Celia Hatton. It's 10 hours GMT. Welcome to the newsroom. Coming up on the BBC World Service, the U.S. shoots down Iranian drones and radar sites as Iran fires missiles at two American bases in Kuwait. We ask, what state is the ceasefire in? And can India's fledgling

0: cockroach Janta party make the leap from social media to real life? Our correspondent's been at its first protest gathering in Delhi. More aerial assaults between Ukraine and Russia will go live to Kyiv. Plus, drama at the Women's Tennis French Open as the world's number 114 storms through qualifying sets to make it into the final.
1: I'm in the bubble, I would say. I don't know what's going on. I'm just very happy to be here.
0: And the actor who gained fame by playing two very different characters, both named Rupert. We look back on the life of Anthony Head. Stay with us.
2: BBC News with Danielle Yawovietska. The leader of India's new youth movement, the Cockroach Janta Party, has told its first rally in Delhi that the government can delete their posts but not their presence. Abhijit Dibka had flown into the Indian capital for the demonstration. His movement has quickly grown into an anti-establishment voice in India's tightly controlled political landscape. Azadeh Mashiri is at the rally.
3: The Cockroach Janta Party may have started out as a joke, according to the founder, Abhijit Dibka, but it's now seeking to become a protest movement. And while there is a crowd of supporters and journalists that has formed, and there are more than 1,000 police officers that have been deployed in the city, the numbers don't reflect a movement with tens of millions of followers, at least not yet. It's clear, though, that the Cockroach Janta Party is no longer just an internet meme, but has crossed into the physical realm.
2: As St. Petersburg hosts the final day of Russia's International Economic Forum, the local governor has said the city came under an unprecedented Ukrainian drone attack. Vitaly Shevchenko has the latest.
4: The governor of St. Petersburg, Alexander Beglov, urged residents of the city to stay indoors for the first time since the start of the war. Ukraine's President Volodymyr Zelensky said Russia's arsenals and a naval base were hit in what he called a just response to Russian attacks. Separately, movement on two key roads linking Russia and occupied parts of Ukraine has been restricted following a campaign of Ukrainian drone strikes targeting Russian logistics. The Moscow-installed authorities in the occupied Luhansk region banned bus and coach services on the two motorways and urged local residents not to use them for security reasons.
2: The Pope has arrived in Spain for a week-long visit. He'll meet with groups who look after the welfare of migrants and also with victims of sexual abuse in the Catholic Church. Here's Paul Moss.
5: The Pope has said he's making this trip to Spain to call for respect for every human being. That's perhaps a reference to plans for him to spend time with migrants and those who assist them. But immigration is a deeply divisive issue in Spain, and by taking this moral position, Pope Leo could be seen as siding with the country's socialist prime minister. And Pedro Sanchez certainly needs support right now. He's facing a deluge of corruption scandals, so the arrival of such a high-profile visitor could serve as a welcome distraction.
2: Kuwait Airport has fully resumed flights 3 days after it was hit by an Iranian drone strike. Attacks against the Gulf state and its near neighbour Bahrain have continued, however, with US forces in the region saying on Friday they'd shot down several drones and also ballistic missiles launched by Iranian forces. Bahrain's foreign ministry condemned what it called Iran's blatant aggression, describing it as a flagrant violation of both countries' sovereignty. World News from the BBC. Iran has accused the United States of discriminatory treatment for refusing to issue visas to some members of its national football team's backroom staff ahead of the World Cup. On Friday, just 10 days before their first match in Los Angeles, Washington confirmed that the team would be allowed to enter the US. The Lebanese army says three of its soldiers, including a brigadier general, have been killed in an Israeli strike on a military vehicle in Nabatea. Israel acknowledged targeting the vehicle, saying it had information that Hezbollah would fire at its soldiers from the area. The Lebanese army said that what it called Israel's brutal, deliberate and repeated aggression was undermining efforts to establish a lasting ceasefire. A diver has died in Western Australia after he was bitten by a shark. It's the fourth fatal shark attack in Australia this year. Ella Bicknell has the details.
6: The 35-year-old man was spearfishing off Michaelmas Island, a nature reserve southeast of Perth, when he encountered the shark reported to be 4.5 metres long. He was taken ashore and treated by paramedics, but later died from his injuries. Two people were killed in shark attacks last month, another man near Perth and a man who was fishing on the Great Barrier Reef. Scientists believe increasingly crowded waters and rising ocean temperatures are shifting migratory patterns, which may be contributing to a rise in shark attacks. The authorities have urged residents to report sightings and are increasingly using drones to track and monitor coastal waters.
2: Rescue workers have called off their search for two men trapped in a semi-submerged cave in Laos. They've been missing for more than 2 weeks, but the site has now become unstable. A group of seven people had originally entered the cave to look for gold, and five were subsequently freed. The rescuers have left food rations and survival supplies at various points inside the cave in case the trapped men were still alive and able to find them. BBC World News.
0: Hello, I'm Celia Hatton, and this is the newsroom on the BBC World Service. We start in the Middle East, where there's supposed to be a ceasefire in place between the United States and Iran. But in the last few hours, there have been another series of attacks from both sides. This is Iranian state TV announcing that Iran's Revolutionary Guards had fired on ships trying to get through the Strait of Hormuz. Iran then launched seven ballistic missiles at U.S. bases in Kuwait and Bahrain. The American military said it had shot most of those missiles down, and the U.S. also released a video showing it attacking coastal radar sites in Iran. Shortly before this latest fighting, President Trump remained upbeat about the chances of coming to a more permanent deal with the Iranians. This is him speaking in Wisconsin on Friday evening.
7: We're at a point, we're going to come out of Iran very quickly, and it's going to be very strong, one way or the other, whether it's a piece of paper or the very tough way, okay? The very tough way is maybe the easier way.
0: So are the two sides back to the fighting stage? Just before we came on air, I spoke to our Middle East analyst, Sebastian Usher.
8: I don't think it's at that stage. I think mainly because neither side wants to go back to that as things stand. So, I mean, I think this is probably the fourth major incident, major breach of a ceasefire since it came into effect. And each time that these incidents have happened, neither side has really played them up, particularly President Trump, has to be said. I mean, he has very much talked it down. He talks up the negotiations, the indirect negotiations, but he doesn't make a huge amount of capital out of these, I mean, you call them skirmishes, I think. Basically, it's an exchange of missiles. I mean, the worst one was a few days ago when Kuwait Airport was hit. But I think as things stand at the moment, a ceasefire holds in the sense that neither President Trump nor the Iranians seem to want to say it's over, because if they say it's over, then any process towards a preliminary deal would presumably be over as well.
0: Sebastian, you mentioned those talks. President Trump is always talking about a deal with the Iranians being very close. Is it?
8: I mean, he said that so many times, hasn't he, that people's credibility is increasingly stretched. There have been moments when he said it's kind of imminent, he's about to make his final judgment on it, and then it's kind of ebbed away again. This is very much to do, I think, with President Trump feeling that he does not want to commit himself, he does not want to commit the US to what would be potentially an all-out war again with Iran. So he's in a bit of a bind, which the Iranians, it has to be said, do seem to be taking advantage of. They are playing hardball. They're red lines. They don't want to make too big a concession about the enriched uranium that they have. They've increasingly made a very strong link between what's happening in Lebanon with the Israeli invasion there, but that has to stop or they won't sign up. And also the release of billions of dollars that have been frozen for years, around $24 billion, they want that. And they sort of want all of that at the start of the process, this preliminary deal, which might, if it ever happens, turn out to be the only deal, of course.
0: Sebastian, after you speak with us, you're on your way to Hebron, where on Friday, a seven-month-old Palestinian child was killed inside a car shot at by the Israeli military. They've since admitted they made a mistake. Can you tell us more about this?
8: This is an incident in which the parents of this seven-month-old boy were driving to visit, I think, a member of a family, and they were told to stop by the Israelis. We've heard both from the father and the grandmother that they did stop, but that one Israeli soldier then did shoot, and that one bullet essentially hit the young baby. And also the mother was quite badly injured as well, and she's still in hospital. In an unusual statement, actually, from the IDF, conceding essentially that a mistake had been made, but these were, in an odd expression, uninvolved and expressed deep sorrow. That is very rare about any Palestinian deaths, whatever the circumstances, coming from the IDF. We're just heading there now to attend the funeral. And you can imagine that the feeling amongst Palestinians there, who have a sense that the pressure on them, both from the Israeli military, from the police, and from the settlers around, is ever increasing.
0: Sebastian Usher speaking to us from Israel. Let's go to India's capital, Delhi, next. And a real-life protest by supporters of a political party that began online as a bit of a joke. The Cockroach Janta Party, or CJP, isn't an official party, but it does have 22 million people signed up to its Instagram account. That's more social media followers than Prime Minister Narendra Modi's BJP. Protesters in Delhi are demanding the resignation of the education minister after a run of controversies and the leaking of a national exam seen as jeopardizing the future careers of millions of students. Our South Asia correspondent Azadeh Mashiri was at the Cockroach Janta Party protest and she told me about it.
9: It is focusing on the call for the education minister to resign. That's because there have been a series of controversies and allegations against the education ministry. The biggest one and the most recent one that seemed to be the focus of supporters there today was the fact that a national medical exam leaked. It's not the first time that a national exam has leaked, and so there was a lot of frustration. They are aiming to become the voice of India's youth. The organizers, the founder Abhijit Dibkar, told me that India's youth just feels like they haven't had a platform to really weigh in on Indian politics, and that he wants the CJP, which started out as a bit of a joke and an online meme, to really be that vehicle for them. And so when I got there early in the morning, we weren't really sure how this would pan out, because Abhijit was traveling all the way from Boston. He studies in the United States at Boston University. So he landed. He then had to go and seek permission from the police to be able to organize a peaceful protest. And so there was a question mark over whether that would go ahead, because there were more than 1,000 police officers deployed across the city. They're still here. There were riot vans traveling across from the early morning, and there have been barricades everywhere, and they've set up one area, and that's the only place they're allowed to protest, because this is a movement, they're calling it, that has more than 22 million followers on Instagram. So no one knew how many people could actually turn up. It was a sizable crowd. It was hundreds, possibly 1,000, but it was hard to separate who were supporters and who were journalists. And so people did turn out, but is it reflective of tens of millions of Indians across the country? That isn't what happened today.
0: You mentioned the number of journalists who were attending this protest. Do you get the sense that the Cockroach Janta Party is a movement that people in India are talking about? Is it getting a lot of coverage?
9: It's been getting coverage every week. It's been around for only 3 weeks now. That's part of the reason people really have been covering it, because in just a few days, the Instagram handle amassed more followers than the ruling BJP party. On top of that, the whole online chatter stirred enough of a buzz that for some reason, the account got withheld in India on the X platform. X said it was due to legal reasons. The official website was pulled. You couldn't access it in India, but you couldn't access it around the world either. And so it is something that's been getting a lot of attention. But it's worth comparing it to the anti-corruption protest movement of 2010, 2011, which had a lot of young supporters as well. That was getting wall-to-wall coverage for months. Today is the big test to find out whether this is a longer term movement, whether this is garnering enough support, loyal supporters who feel it is the vehicle of choice to express their frustrations. And that's not clear yet.
0: Azadeh Mashiri in Delhi. Let's turn to the latest in Russia's war on Ukraine. With minimal gains on the ground, the two sides have been locked in an escalating exchange of aerial assaults. Kyiv carried out large-scale attacks on various Russian regions overnight. The Russian military says it shot down drones in the St. Petersburg area, where an international economic forum's been taking place. Well, let's cross over to Kyiv and speak with our correspondent Vitaly Shevchenko. Vitaly, large-scale drone attacks over Russia. How significant are those targets?
10: Well, the Russian authorities outside St. Petersburg are saying that this was the most, the largest ever attack by Ukraine on targets outside Russia's second largest city. The local governor says that 144 drones were shot down and an unspecified military facility was set on fire. He's saying that people are being evacuated from the area. The Ukrainian president, Volodymyr Zelensky, is saying that his forces targeted an oil facility, a military factory outside St. Petersburg, and he says they hit the Russian Navy's arsenals and its base in the city of Kronstadt. In Ukraine itself, Russian strikes have continued as well. The latest I've heard is from the southern Ukrainian city of Zaporizhia, where at least two people were killed and seven injured.
0: So we've been talking about aerial assaults, Vitaly, but what's been happening on the ground?
10: On the ground, Russia installed authorities in Luhansk, which is an occupied region in eastern Ukraine. They have severely restricted movement on two key motorways linking Russia with occupied Ukraine, with places like Mariupol and Crimea. They have banned bus and coach services, and they have urged local residents not to use that road for reasons of security. And that restriction comes after Ukraine's sustained campaign of drone attacks on Russian infrastructure in occupied parts of Ukraine. I've spoken to an analyst who says that more than 200 Russian trucks have been hit. 30 of them, or more than 30 of them, are fuel tankers, and that has led to severe fuel shortages in occupied parts of Ukraine, where local Moscow-backed authorities have are restricting fuel sales to the population.
0: Vitaly, thank you. That was Vitaly Shevchenko speaking to us from Kyiv. You're listening to The Newsroom on the BBC World Service. In France, there's a new battleground in the culture wars that seem to mark our times. Over the last couple of years, there's been a growth in staging mass popular banquets, huge festivities where participants feast on local food and wine and sing along to well-known songs. But with less than a year from the French presidential elections, the banquets are now under attack from the radical left, or as they see it, promoting the nationalist ideas of the radical right. The BBC's Hugh Schofield went to the town of Colmar in Alsace, near the German border, to understand why these big social events are attracting political attention.
11: So we've just arrived outside the Parc des Expositions here in Colmar, where the Alsacian, the Alsatian banquet is about to take place, and I am staggered by the number of people who are here. The line goes right way round this huge building. We've been told there are more than 3,000 people waiting to take part in this event. It really is enormous. I'm surprised. Let's go inside.
12: It's like a gathering of people living the good life, working to eat together, drink a bit, have fun, think together, and that's going to be it, you know, and then we head back home.
13: Oh, a lot of music, a lot of dance, and a lot of smile.
14: L'ambiance, les copains, l'alcool et la nourriture.
11: Atmosphere, friends, alcohol, food.
15: And the vibes.
11: And the vibes.
15: Yes.
11: In the space of a few years, these banquets, run by a company called Le Canon Français, have become a spectacular success. The idea, as I heard from founder Pierre-Alexandre Debois, is to tap into the French tradition for the good things: food, wine, company, chat.
16: What we love the most with my associates is when we see, you know, the lawyer sitting next to the baker, who is sitting next to the butcher. I mean, sometimes we are alone at home, surfing on internet, losing a lot of time, but we don't speak each other anymore. So if we have a huge banquet, it's good because people can be together again.
11: All this fun, but there's a snag.
15: The radical left-wing party LFI now has Le Canon Français in its firing line. It says that these banquets are all white affairs designed to exclude people of different origins, that there's racist chanting, that it all helps promote the hard-right national rally. And when a stake in the company was bought by an ultra-conservative financier called Pierre-Edouard Sterrin, who promotes hard-right ideas on banning abortion and reversing immigration, that, for the hard-left, was proof that their accusations were true. Emma Fourreau is an LFI MEP.
17: S'ils étaient de bonne foi, ils auraient dit...
18: If they were in good faith, they would never have accepted Sterrin as an investor.
19: C'est dommage de toujours politiser les choses et de faire des polémiques.
15: For founder Pierre-Alexandre Dubois, it's all just pre-election point scoring.
20: I bring employment, I create job, I create happiness to the people that are come to my event. So if you are a politician, you need to help me. You cannot attack a private company because you don't like the shareholders, because you don't like the people that are coming inside the party, because you don't like my name. It's not your problem. If you don't like me, do your politics outside my event and leave me alone, please.
15: For what it's worth, we saw absolutely no sign and heard absolutely no word that could have been construed as offensive. Politics was not on people's minds. More than likely, the Colmar banqueteers, provincials, rural types, farmers, do mainly vote on the right, or indeed hard right. But these days, that hardly counts as news.
0: Schofield coming to us from a banquet hall in Colmar in Alsace. Well, in a few hours, it's the French Open women's tennis final at Roland Garros. The match will see the surprise finalist and world number 114, Maya Falalinska, take on the Russian 8 seed, Mira Andreeva. Falalinska stormed through the qualifying rounds, and now she's focusing on the final.
1: I feel like I'm in the bubble, I would say. I don't know what's going on. I'm just very happy to be here. I just try to focus on every single match, give my all.
0: Her opponent, Andreeva, is only 19.
21: It's amazing. I've never felt anything like this before, and I'm just very excited about the last match here in Paris.
0: Well, let's cross over to Paris and our tennis correspondent, Russell Fuller. Russell, amazing, but the Russian is the clear favorite?
22: She is, because she is very used to performing at the highest levels of the sport. She is a fairly regular winner now on the Women's WTA Tour. She had been in a Grand Slam semi-final before, but never in a final. And we do need to remember that she's only 19 years of age and will be the youngest Women's French Open champion since Monica Seles won three titles in a row in the early 1990s. So it is still unusual in this day and age for teenagers to become Grand Slam champions. I think one of the fascinating questions is, yes, she's the favourite, yes, she has more experience at the highest level, but can she cope with the expectations and the occasions at such a young age?
0: So she could make history if she wins, but seemingly out of nowhere, Falalinska could make history as well.
22: Absolutely out of nowhere. She is trying to do what Britain's Emma Raducanu did at the US Open in 2021, which is to become a Grand Slam champion having come through the qualifying draw. Raducanu is the only player who has done that in the Open era, which dates all the way back to 1968. She's 114 in the world. She's barely played in any Grand Slam tournaments before, let alone come through all the way to the final. She has almost trebled her career earnings by reaching the final. And having won 9 matches, including 3 in qualifying, she's now poised to do the almost unthinkable, win 10 out of 10 and become a champion as a qualifier.
0: So Russell, what's it like to be there in the lead up to this final?
22: Well, it has been the most extraordinary couple of weeks. We've had so many upsets, originally on the men's side with Jannik Sinner, the world number one and heavy favourite, losing in the second round to Juan Manuel Cerúndolo of Argentina. Novak Djokovic was beaten the following day. And then some of the top women in the world were beaten. Coco Gauff and Elena Rybakina last weekend. And the world number one, Aryna Sabalenka, beaten midway through this week. So it almost feels fitting after a tournament of so many upsets that we get such a romantic story pitting this world number 114 qualifier against one of the rising stars of the women's game.
0: Very exciting. We'll keep an eye on that. Thank you, Russell Fuller, speaking to us from Paris. And now, a British actor, best known for playing two very different TV characters who were both called Rupert. Anthony Head has died at the age of 72. Recently, he'd gained fame for playing the villainous football executive Rupert Mannion in the Apple TV comedy Ted Lasso. But before that, in the 90s, he appeared as the librarian Rupert Giles in Buffy the Vampire Slayer. Here he is as Rupert Giles.
3: Well, here's a hard fact of life. We all have to do things we don't like. And you have hand-to-hand this afternoon and patrol tonight, so I suggest you come straight here at the end of period six and you get your homework done. And don't dawdle with your friends. And don't think sitting there pouting is going to get to me, because it won't.
0: Anthony Head's family say he passed away peacefully due to complications from pneumonia. Well, our reporter Charlotte Gallagher told Wilczok more about the actor's career.
4: Anthony Head was a really well-known British actor. He started on the stage, he did musical theatre, and actually he shot to fame in this country, in the UK, in quite an unusual way. He was the star of coffee adverts. There was a series of coffee adverts, and they depicted this romantic relationship, and viewers were hooked, if you can believe this, on these coffee adverts.
5: God, how times have changed.
4: Exactly. They wanted to see what the result of this relationship was. It was kind of, would they, could they? So people kind of got to know in the UK through these adverts, but he shot to international fame really through Buffy the Vampire Slayer. Yeah. He was Giles. Lots of people will have watched him in that program. He was this suave intellectual librarian, but he was also looking after Buffy, our vampire slayer, and he was really beloved by lots of people who watched that program while they were growing up. And then a bit kind of more into the future, he was also in Ted Lasso, a huge show, and he played the villainous cad Rupert Mann, a big figure in that show. And he was also in Merlin as well on the BBC, Doctor Who. He's one of those actors that's really rarely been out of work, a real British star. Moved over to LA, of course, to do Buffy, but then moved back to Britain with his family.
5: Yeah, and also one of those actors that I think if people don't know the name, they will definitely know the
4: 100%,
5: face.
4: 100%. You will definitely recognise the face of Anthony Head.
5: Now, you've been looking at some of the tributes that have been coming in as well.
4: I have. And first of all, there's a tribute from his daughters, Emily and Daisy. And they said it will be forever an honour and a privilege to be his daughters and to have witnessed firsthand the impact both he and his work had on so many people. And it's a terrible time for those two women, because not only has their dad just died, his long-term partner and their mother, Sarah Fisher, died in just December last year. So really horrible time for that family. But there's been lots of tributes from his co-stars. Sarah Michelle Gellar, of course, who played Buffy in Buffy the Vampire Slayer, said, "I know I'm the lucky one because I knew you. Thank you to Daisy and Emily, his daughters, who not only shared their dad with me, but with the world." We've also heard from Brett Goldstein, who's in Ted Lasso, saying, "Anthony Head was a brilliant actor who played the worst person in the world, which was an incredible skill because he was the best person. Infinitely charming and kind and fun and a joy. He will be sorely missed."
0: Charlotte Gallagher looking back on the life and career of the actor Anthony Head. You've been listening to The Newsroom with me, Celia Hatton. Our main news: the tenuous ceasefire between the US and Iran is fraying, with US forces attacking radar sites and Iranian missiles attacking US bases.
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6: She admits her mother was super scared, and that's why she said, "We will call him Tom." Especially for the kids, so that kids don't say something by mistake at school or something. So they invented him an English name, Soldier Tom, and that's how they called him.
2: That's coming up after the latest BBC News.
7: BBC News with Andrew Peach. The leader of India's new youth movement, the Cockroach Junta Party, or CJP, has told its first rally in Delhi the government can delete their posts but not their presence. Abhijit Dipkar has flown into the Indian capital for this tightly policed demonstration. The Russian authorities say Ukraine has launched an unprecedented drone attack on St. Petersburg and the surrounding area as the city hosts the final day of the International Economic Forum. The Lebanese army says three of its soldiers have been killed in an Israeli strike on a military vehicle in Nabatea. Israel acknowledged targeting the vehicle, saying it had information that Hezbollah would fire at its soldiers from the area. Kuwait Airport has fully resumed flights 3 days after it was hit by an Iranian drone strike. Attacks against the Gulf state and its near neighbour Bahrain have continued, however, with US forces in the region saying on Friday they'd shot down several Iranian drones. Iran has accused the United States of discriminatory treatment for refusing to issue visas to some members of its national football team's backroom staff ahead of the World Cup. On Friday, Washington confirmed the team would be allowed to enter the US. The Pope has said his visit to Spain will bring a message of respect for all human beings. During his visit, he'll meet migrants and with activists who support them. He'll also hold talks with victims of clerical sexual abuse. Rescue workers have called off their search for two men trapped in a semi-submerged cave in Laos. They've been missing for more than 2 weeks. The 15-year-old Indian cricketing sensation Vaibhav Suryavanshi has received his first international call-up. If he plays in the upcoming T20 series against Ireland and England, he'll become India's youngest international cricketer. And those are the latest stories from BBC News.
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2: This is The Fifth Floor, at the heart of global storytelling with BBC journalists from all around the world. I'm your host, Farnak Amidi. For more than 80 years, no one knew what happened to a Soviet prisoner of war who escaped from the Nazis on the Channel Islands and spent the rest of World War II hiding from the German occupiers with a local family, the Libertons. Known only by his first name, Bokudron, or simply Tom, he was one of about 2,000 Soviet prisoners and forced laborers brought to the island of Jersey to build Nazi fortifications. After liberation, Tom and the other surviving POWs were sent back to the USSR, and the Libertan family, particularly their daughter Dulcie, always wondered what became of him. That was until BBC teams tracked down his descendants. I sat down with BBC Russian's Olga Ivshina to hear the story.
6: So in 1940, Nazi Germany occupied Channel Islands, including Jersey. And since 1941, they started bringing forced labor workers to Jersey to build extensive fortification network on the island. And they were bringing people from approximately 10, 12 countries, but the majority were coming from the Soviet Union.
2: Tom was one of these prisoners of war. What was he doing there?
6: They were forced to build tunnels, bunkers, anti-tank walls, communication. So the hardest and the most dangerous tasks were assigned to them, and Soviet prisoners of war were treated the worst compared to other forced labor workers. Germans called them Untermensch, not really humans, right?
2: Subhumans.
6: Subhumans, yeah, exactly. That's why the conditions they got were the worst. The treatment was the worst. And so Tom, he actually left a few diaries. He actually described his experiences, and it's just heartbreaking to read. You know, many of them didn't have any footwear, so they had to go bare feet. Can you imagine on the very sharp gravel on the sharp mountains and work to eject stone bare feet?
2: And how did he end up living with this local family, the Le Bretons?
6: He wrote that at some point he felt so desperate and so close to death that he decided to escape, because if he tries to escape and he's killed, fine, you know, he's gonna die anyway during this impossible forced labor. Yes. Yeah, so he escaped, and he was just living in the field. So he was hiding for around 3 months. And during that time, he learned a bit of English, because from time to time he would go to local villages, beg some food, but also he would ask some words, and slowly he would write them down and learn some phrases. So he learned a bit of English. He approached Le Breton's house, and then he was met by a farmer, John Le Breton. I think he was around 39. And he let him into the house and just asked whether he could stay for a little bit. So then he said, okay, let me talk to my wife. So it was him, John, his wife Felice, and four little kids. One member of Le Breton family, Dulcie, she's still alive. She's almost 90 years old, and she remembers the soldier because he was playing with her. So it was her parents who made the decision and who took the biggest risk. But she was there. She remembers Tom very well. He was playing with her. He was reading her fairy tales. He learned English very quick in just 3 months. And just to show you how dangerous this was for them.
2: What would happen to them if the Nazis found out?
6: The whole family could die, could be exterminated. And it actually happened to one of the families. So there was another Jersey, a brave Jersey woman. Mm. And she helped to save another Soviet prisoner of war. But eventually she was tipped off by neighbors. So Germans came, arrested her. And she was put to the Nazi concentration camp and eventually died in the gas chamber, unfortunately. So it wasn't just this family. You know, when I speak to Le Bretons, they always say, never say it's just us. Please always underline. It was many families like this who were trying to help prisoners of war. It was a whole network. And we know that at least 20 families were actually acknowledged by the Soviet Union. They gave them a golden watch. But maybe it's even more. And, you know, if anyone who listens to this knows any more stories, please get in touch with us.
2: Olga, did you understand... Were you able to understand why the Le Bretons were willing to take such a risk and do such a dangerous task?
6: I asked Dulcie, saying, why your parents decided to do so? And she said they just believed in God. They truly believed in God. If someone asks for help, they believe that was meant to be, and they decided to risk it all. She admits her mother was super scared, and that's why she said, we will call him Tom. Especially for the kids, so that kids don't say by mistake at school or something. So they invented him an English name, Soldier Tom, and that's how they called him.
2: Wow. Olga, how long did Tom live with them?
6: More than 2 years.
2: Wow.
6: He lived all the time until the island was liberated.
2: Wow.
6: Yeah, in May 1945.
2: And then what happened to him after the war?
6: So then, some weeks later, the Soviet major came to the island and sort of counted and gathered together all Soviet citizens who were still remaining at the island. There were not so many, unfortunately. So overall, Germans brought around 2,000 people to Jersey Island only. It was more to other Channel Islands. But many of them died because of the horrible conditions, malnutrition, torture, etc. So he gathered them all together and that's it. You're all going back to the Soviet Union. And off they went, and Tom promised to write back. He wrote 3 letters while he was being moved through Europe.
2: Yeah.
6: But then the silence fell.
2: So, Olga, when you were looking into this story, what did you find out happened to most of these prisoners of war that were taken back to USSR?
6: Yes, that's where the trouble starts, because the Soviet Union had a very particular view of prisoners of war, and generally everyone who was taken by the Germans. In 1941, Stalin and other Soviet leaders, they signed so-called Decree 270, where they said that everyone who is surrendering to the Germans is a traitor. And if you are an officer surrendering to the Germans, you are enemy of the nation and even your family should be punished. So that built a specific attitude towards prisoners of war in the Soviet Union, which persisted over a number of years. It became a little bit better after the death of Stalin, but still, you know, the stigma, the suspicion remained. So automatically, all prisoners of war, all forced labor workers, when they returned to the Soviet Union, they never went straight back home. They went to so-called filtration camps. And people were checked, questioned numerous times. People who survived, they say it was very, very tough experience. So they were checking whether they were collaborators or whether they were still loyal citizens. And it took a long time. But eventually, most of them, as we see, were released. So was Bucky John, it seems.
2: So, Olga, how did you track him down?
6: So, our only clue was those three letters, which he sent back while he was still in Europe. He signed one of them as Bucky John Akram, Tom, in brackets. So that's as much as we knew. And also, there were some little hints in his diaries. Not much. He wasn't writing much about his past. But still, there were little hints, so we knew he was more than 25, so probably most likely 30 years old. And I was going through the Soviet databases. Some of them are digitalized, the documents of the Soviet soldiers. So I was just going step by step, also trying to trying different variants, because he wrote an English, Bucky John Akram.
2: Yeah.
6: And I wasn't sure how would they write it down in Cyrillic, because the documents were filled in Cyrillic. So it took me a while to narrow it down. But eventually, only one man matched all the little facts we knew, and it was Bucky John Akramov from Uzbekistan. And then the next trouble was to get his address, because I saw that he was in 1985 only. He was awarded an Order of Great Patriotic War. So he got this award, and I saw that there must be an address there, but I couldn't see it because of the GDPR laws. But then I was lucky, because one of my friends was going to the archive physically. And she was able to see the original, and she wrote me back.
2: Found the address.
6: Yes. He went back to his hometown of Namangan. And he had a family there. He had a daughter. And then the BBC magic happened, because I just went to BBC Uzbek service, and my colleague Louisa, she said, "Sorry, I'm a bit busy. I'm going on leave." "Where?" "To Uzbekistan." I was like, "No way." And she was like, "Okay, it's 4-hour, 5-hour drive to Namangan." But she's like, "Yeah, I'll do it. We just need to go and try and knock on the door, hoping that someone would remember him." Okay. So she got the pictures. The Lebriton family, they, for 80 years, they were preserving two photos of Tom and his diaries. So it's amazing. So we had two pictures. I sent her the photos. She went, she knocked on the door. And guess what? There was still his grandson is still living at the same place.
2: Wow.
6: He was there and he looks very suspicious. He's like, "Who are you? Why do you have photos of my grandfather?" Yeah, he died in 1996.
2: So were you able to put Dulcy Lebriton and Tom's family in contact with
6: each
2: other? Did they talk?
6: Yes. It was very touching, because, yeah, of course, we were all nervous. And so Dulcy only speaks English. Shamsuddin, the grandkid, only speaks Uzbek. But Louisa was translating. They were waving hands and sharing stories, because both of the families were missing a big chunk, right? Dulcy never knew what happened to him after the war, and those guys never knew what happened to him during the war. So they were sharing, exchanging the stories and crying, of course.
11: "I'll speak now, will they hear it?"
6: Yes.
11: "I am going to be telling all the family all about this. They're never going to believe it. It's the same with me. I'm on a big shock. But my father was adamant that people had to know Other people were good to Tom, not only us. Now I'm going to be 90 in June, you see. So I remember, as I say, I was only four, but there was the other, my sister was older, just by 2 years. And nobody's going to hold to this the way I have.
6: And eventually they said, you know what, come to Uzbekistan, you must you must visit, it's our turn to invite you to be in our house. And after, you know, while we were doing all that, the Uzbek officials got wind of the story, of course. 1 week later, they flew to Jersey and they awarded the family posthumously two orders of friendship to John and Felice Le Breton, the couple who risked everything to save this unknown guy who just knocked on their doorstep.
12: Oh, that is so nice.
6: And Dulcie got these two orders.
2: Thanks to Olga Ivshina from BBC Russian. AI is becoming increasingly integrated into our daily lives. What was the last thing you used it for? Maybe to compile some work notes or to suggest a good nearby restaurant? Well, in South Korea, young people are turning to AI to predict their futures. It's a phenomenon that's been dubbed K-shamanism. But it also draws on an older tradition called Saju. My colleague, Yujin Choi from BBC Korean Service, has been looking into what it's all about.
13: An AI fortune telling center opened in February in Jongno, central Seoul. And it's proved to be quite a hit, attracting around 200 to 300 visitors a day. I went there for filming, and the atmosphere was honestly fascinating. When you walk in, it doesn't feel like a traditional fortune-telling shop, to be honest, but what you found inside is a couple of AI-powered kiosks with visitors standing in front of that and are greeted by a face on a screen.
14: Ah, you have come at last. I have awaited this moment for so long. Now, look into my eyes. I shall read the heavenly omens that dwell within you.
13: So some visitors told me that they felt nervous or even slightly scared during the experience because the AI had a face, a voice, and a dramatic sound effects.
14: The heavens have revealed their secrets, and your fated moment is here. Your expression betrays a shadow of concern.
13: And I met some young Koreans, but also there's a lot of tourists from overseas who became curious about K-shamanism through K-content and social media.
16: It's very interesting and very strange because in France we don't have this.
13: Many people weren't only there for entertainment. Some people told me that they actually felt more comfortable opening up emotionally to AI than to another person. Another visitor told me that she thinks many people turn to things like Saju to ease their anxiety and to find something they can hold on to. There is clearly growing demand for AI-based fortune-telling in South Korea, especially among younger generations. One major fortune-telling app, Jumshin, has recorded around 90 million cumulative downloads, and 8 out of 10 users of the app are in their 20s to 40s. Of course, for many people, it's still entertainment or curiosity, but whilst reporting this story, I also felt that anxiety about the future plays a big role. Youth unemployment recently reached its highest level in several years in Korea, so many young Koreans feel uncertainty about jobs, housing, and relationships. So for some people, these AI fortune-telling services are becoming more than just entertainment. They can also feel like a source of emotional comfort.
14: Your wish has reached its mark. I bestow upon you a talisman infused with the energy of the guardian spirits.
13: And maybe that's the interesting irony here. People are now turning to AI to ask about their future, while at the same time wondering what the future of AI itself will look like. But perhaps you have to ask a K-shaman to find that out.
14: If your heart is prepared, press the Start Experience button below to begin.
2: Thank you, Yujin Choi from BBC Korean Service. You're listening to the documentary from the BBC World Service. This is The Fifth Floor, and I'm Farnak Amidi. Earlier this year, a Kenyan senator stopped for coffee after getting his haircut. Moments later, a group of hooded youths attacked him, punching and kicking, leaving him badly injured, stripping him of his phone and valuables before vanishing into the streets. He later alleged that the attack was politically motivated. Over the past few decades, Kenya has witnessed periods of extreme political violence, and with general elections scheduled for next year, many are worried that political attacks are on the rise again. Wycliffe Muia of BBC Africa joined me to tell me more about this issue.
1: So Kenya needs to with these political criminal gangs dates back to the early 90s when we were doing the reintroduction of multi-party democracy. During that time, we had so many unemployed youths who were first hired by politicians to turn into tools of electoral intimidation. They are politically linked criminal gangs, often made of unemployed youth. And so locally we call them goons because they are specifically used by politicians to intimidate and disrupt or attack political rivals.
2: So when you say they are used to intimidate and disrupt, what do they exactly do? And what is their purpose?
1: So their primary purpose is political intimidation and, in other words, creating fear. They descend on rallies armed with crude weapons. They disrupt political events, including elections, and also attack politicians who are seen as are not supporting the right side. So their aim is to weaken rivals, you know, control political space, influence voter behavior, and protect the interests of their sponsors, who are basically their politicians.
2: So when you say they're like political gangs, could you explain how you know that they are politically motivated and they're not motivated by any other thing, just like any other criminal gang?
1: Yeah. So, well, when we talk about the goons in Kenya, and an ordinary Kenyan, you tell you that a goon is someone who is, you know, associated with a particular politician. And recently, the Interior Minister, while addressing a parliamentary committee, confirmed, based on the state intelligence, that in the country currently we have more than 100 gang groups who are active in the country. And majority of them are sponsored by politicians. So this came from the state minister himself. And also the police chief said that they have identified those who are funding such groups, and they were investigating with the aim of arresting those who are mobilizing and funding them, and mostly are politicians. And also there are repeated accounts by victims who link such violence to politicians.
2: Is this happening across the political spectrum? Is there evidence of that?
1: Yes, we've seen our opposition, you know, blaming the government of using the police to protect such gangs in with the name of, you know, suppressing critical voices, while the supporters of the president, William Ruto, say the opposition is using such gangs to train the government, you know, to give a government a bad name. So in the recent past, the opposition figures have been targeted. But we have also seen attacks on politicians who are linked with the ruling party. So it's across the political divide.
2: And when you put these allegations to politicians, what is their response? What do they say?
1: Well, so each side is accusing each other, literally. So no one is, you know, taking the blame. The government denies that it's, you know, there's that state sponsorship, and it maintains that the criminal gangs will not be tolerated. But on the other side, the opposition says that it's only the government who has the monopoly of violence. It is the government who has the final mandate to protect everyone in the country.
2: What about the police? Have they ever attempted to arrest or stop these gangs?
1: Yes, there have been a sort of crackdown, you know, on these gangs. And recently, the police arrested about 300 suspects and recovered weapons and communication devices. And also the previous governments have been, you know, have tried to ban such groups. But no politician has been arrested or, you know, charged with any any links to these guns. Police investigation and prosecution has been weakened by, you know, reports of corruption, complicity and inconsistent enforcement. So it's a political, really, problem that needs a political solution.
2: And there's going to be a general election next year in Kenya. What are the worries if these political gangs are not put under control?
1: Yeah, there's that real fear that if this goes unchecked, these gangs could suppress, you know, political campaigns, fuel retaliatory violence, and also undermine trust in the election process, and this also risk of a past political unrest, especially the memories of 2007-2008, when Kenya witnessed one of the worst political violence, where, you know, more than 1,500 people were killed. And there have been voices against this and warnings, you know, coming from the church, from the civil society, that an action needs to be taken to stop this, because the country cannot afford going back to, you know, such a

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1: Go out there and support their, you know, their politicians of their choice without any fear.
2: Thank you, Wycliffe Muia of BBC Africa. 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If you're just catching the program for the first time, I should let you know that The Fifth Floor is at the heart of global storytelling on the BBC World Service, bringing you the best stories from BBC journalists from all over the world.
3: Before, everyone just believed what they got from the authorities. But to see us actually speaking to these leaders, holding them to account, a lot of people understood that the authorities are actually saying different things, and in most cases, they actually also don't even have the facts.
2: Journalists from the BBC's 43 language services are here to help you make sense of the world.
4: His quote, in a tug of war between uncompromising demands of his Islamist constituency and demands of governing a diverse society. So he's torn between those two tendencies.
2: To excite your curiosity.
5: You know that in Venezuela, we kept in the central bank one of the swords that Bolivar received, for example, from Peru. This sword is made with silver, but also gold, and has a lot of jewels. And even when I was a kid, I was like, hey, this is weird, because if he had this, why he died poor?
2: And to get to grips with the facts behind the headlines.
6: Of course, the internet was very, very bright and exciting when 30 some years ago, it was going to be the perfect vehicle of democracy, perfect vehicle of pluralism, where it's decentralized by design, Nobody can control it. But of course, the governments always find a way, especially with massive resources they have. There are still promises and hopes for the future that there will be less capabilities for governments to restrict people in Iran and any other countries.
2: That's all we've got time for today. If you want to let us know what you think about the show or you have questions for us, send an email to thefifthfloor@bbc.co.uk. We love hearing from you. You've been listening to The Documentary from the BBC World Service.
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2: Coming up after the news, World Book Club with me, Josie Long. This month, we're joined by Queen of Crime Writing, Karen Slaughter, to talk about her gripping and deeply emotional thriller, The Good Daughter. The novel follows sisters Charlotte and Samantha Quinn, whose lives are shattered by the brutal murder of their mother. Nearly three decades later, another act of violence forces them to confront the trauma they've spent years trying to bury. As past and present collide, long-hidden truths force their way into the light. Dark, compelling, and impossible to put down, The Good Daughter is a powerful story about family, survival, and the lasting impact of violence. Karen will be answering your questions about why she pulls no punches with the violence in her novels, the nature of sisterhood, and why crime fiction remains such a powerful way to explore the complexities of human nature. That's all to come on World Book Club after the news.
3: 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The leader of India's new youth

0: youth movement, the Cockroach Junta Party, has told its first rally in Delhi that the government can delete their posts but not their presence. Abhijit Dibka had flown into the Indian capital for the demonstration. Azadeh Mashiri reports.
1: Surrounded by crowds of supporters, Mr. Abhijit Dibka accused the government of viewing them as insects, but insisted that they'd proven themselves capable of fighting for their rights. The Cockroach Junta Party may have started as an online meme 3 weeks ago, but it's now capable of mobilising hundreds of people. Its first protest called for the resignation of the education minister over a series of controversies and the leak of a national exam. Many protesters were students, but one man told us he'd come to support his daughter while she was sitting an exam. Some were draped in the Indian flag, others grabbed some of the cockroach masks on hand. It's unclear where the protest movement goes from here, but Mr. Dipkir believes the Cockroach Party now represents the voice of India's youth.
0: As St. Petersburg hosts the final day of Russia's International Economic Forum, the governor has said the city came under an unprecedented Ukrainian drone attack. Vitaly Shevchenko reports.
2: The governor of St. Petersburg, Alexander Beglov, urged residents of the city to stay indoors for the first time since the start of the war. Ukraine's President Volodymyr Zelensky said Russia's arsenals and a naval base were hit in what he called a just response to Russian attacks. Separately, movement on two key roads linking Russia and occupied parts of Ukraine has been restricted following a campaign of Ukrainian drone strikes targeting Russian logistics. The Moscow-installed authorities in the occupied Luhansk region banned bus and coach services on the two motorways and urged local residents not to use them for security reasons.
0: The Lebanese army says three of its soldiers have been killed in an Israeli strike on a military vehicle in Nabatea. Israel acknowledged targeting the vehicle, saying it believed Hezbollah would fire at its soldiers from the area. The Lebanese army condemned what it called Israel's brutal, deliberate aggression. The evacuation of foreign migrants from South Africa is continuing following a surge in attacks on immigrants. 140 people, mostly from Malawi and Mozambique, are being taken home by bus after sheltering in a community hall for nearly a week. Richard Kogoi reports from Nairobi.
3: The group is among more than 400 migrants from several African countries now housed in temporary shelters across the Overstrand municipality. They were displaced by unrest targeting undocumented foreigners. Mozambique says over 500 of its citizens have already returned and more are set to follow. Ghana plans to send home another group this weekend after evacuating 300 last month. Nigeria says more than 1,000 citizens have already signed up for voluntary repatriation.
0: You're listening to the latest world news from the BBC. Kuwait Airport has fully resumed flights 3 days after it was hit by an Iranian drone strike. Attacks against the Gulf state and its near neighbour Bahrain have continued, however, with US forces in the region saying on Friday they had shot down several drones and also ballistic missiles launched by Iranian forces. Bahrain's foreign ministry condemned what it called Iran's blatant aggression, describing it as a flagrant violation of both countries' sovereignty. The Pope has said that his visit to Spain will bring a message of respect for all human beings. Leo's flight landed in Madrid on Saturday morning for a visit which will see him meet migrants and victims of sexual abuse in the Catholic Church. Here's Paul Moss.
4: The Pope has said he's making this trip to Spain to call for respect for every human being. That's perhaps a reference to plans for him to spend time with migrants and those who assist them. But immigration is a deeply divisive issue in Spain, and by taking this moral position, Pope Leo could be seen as siding with the country's socialist prime minister. And Pedro Sanchez certainly needs support right now. He's facing a deluge of corruption scandals, so the arrival of such a high-profile visitor could serve as a welcome distraction.
0: A diver has died in Western Australia after he was bitten by a shark. The 4.5-metre-long animal attacked the man who was spearfishing off Michaelmas Island, southeast of Perth. It's the fourth fatal shark attack in Australia this year. Rescue workers have called off their search for two men trapped in a semi-submerged cave in Laos. A group of seven people had originally entered the cave to look for gold, and five were subsequently freed. The rescuers have left food rations and survival supplies at various points inside the cave in case the trapped men were still alive and able to find them. And that's the latest BBC News.
5: Hello, I'm Josie Long. Welcome to BBC World Book Club, where we put your questions to the world's most interesting authors. Joining us today is Karen Slaughter, the internationally best-selling crime writer, whose novels have captivated readers around the world with their blend of psychological depth, family drama, and edge-of-your-seat suspense. She's perhaps best known for her Will Trent and Grant County series, but today we're asking her about The Good Daughter, the story of two sisters whose lives are shattered by the brutal murder of their mother and the devastating secrets and trauma that continue to haunt them into adulthood, forced into light by another horrific crime. Karen, hi. It's lovely to get to meet you. Thanks for doing the show.
6: No pressure. I hope I can be one of the interesting authors you speak to.
5: This novel is not one that fits into a larger series, it's a standalone, but it feels like quite a special one. I know that there's an adaptation of it about to come out. Does it hold a special place for you?
6: It does. And, you know, I adapted it myself for the TV show because when I was thinking about all the stories, I thought, which one? Well, one that feels easily adaptable, I should say. I think all my books are a bit filmic, but just the balance of light and dark and the family stories and the psychology of families and sister relationships and all that sort of thing felt really ripe for storytelling. Mm. And I felt that way actually when I wrote the book 10 years ago, maybe. Yeah. I was in London with my editor. We always plan out books together. And usually I show up and I have an idea and she asks me questions and, you know, we put together the rough structure of the book. But I was staying at this hotel that I love. And apparently, if you don't want to leave a hotel room, you don't have to. And so the one I had booked wasn't ready. And so they put me in this hilariously luxurious two-story suite.
5: Oh, nice.
6: With two butlers. And, you know, there I am padding around in my pajama shorts with butlers and all this stuff. But anyway, one of the places that we ended up as we were plotting this was this really bizarre dining room with mirrors all over the walls.
5: Wow.
6: And so there was so much light bouncing around. It really triggered in my head this idea that memory is only reflected, right?
5: Mm-hmm.
6: And you have this idea of events that happened, but you don't really know until you talk to someone else who was there, right? Mm-hmm. And two people can have the same experience, but very different memories of what happened. And so the idea of these two sisters being estranged and then they only get the full story when they're back together really played out in that play of mirrors. And also it made me very conscious of the fact that as I was doing the adaptation, lots of shows that have particularly women with dark things, they reflect darkness back, right? So, you know, people are in dark rooms and it's always nighttime and it's always dreary and it's raining. It's like, you know, at a certain point you're like, God, turn on a freaking lamp, right? And so I wanted the bad things to happen in daylight.
5: Also, there's nothing scarier than horror that works in the daytime.
6: Yeah, exactly.
5: Because you're meant to be safe in the day, you know?
6: Exactly. Yeah, yeah. I mean, and as women, we're taught that from a very young age, you know? No woman I know would go out running in a strange city at night or in the dark, right? It's just such a trigger that something bad is going to happen. And so I wanted bright sunlight and just this feeling of warmth and safety.
5: Oof, and then absolutely sabotage that completely.
6: Exactly. Yeah. It's one of my trademarks.
5: Yeah, definitely. There's so much to talk about from that. So let me give the listeners a little bit of the description of the book. At the heart of the story are sisters Charlotte and Samantha Quinn, whose lives are torn apart after a brutal attack on their family home in the small town of Pikeville. Their mother is murdered, and their father, Rusty Quinn, a defence lawyer known for taking difficult and controversial cases, is left trying to hold his family together in the aftermath of unimaginable trauma. Years later, both sisters are still shaped by what happened that night. Charlotte has remained in Pikeville, following in her father's footsteps and trying to create something like a normal life, while Samantha left the small town behind, building a successful life in New York, but carrying the emotional and physical scars of the past with her. When another violent incident shocks the community, the sisters are drawn back together, forcing them to confront buried memories, unresolved tensions, and secrets that have haunted their family for decades. The novel shifts between past and present, exploring not only the mystery surrounding the crimes, but also the complex bond between the two sisters. Through grief, guilt, anger, and loyalty, The story examines how trauma can shape a family and whether it's ever truly possible to escape the past. So, we'll hear more about Samantha and Charlotte's story as we go on, but let's get into the questions. So, we have the first question, which I'm going to read out to you. It's from Megan in Arkansas, significantly nearer to where you are than where I am. And she says, "Hi, I would love to know where the stories come from. Do you have any interests that lend to the content that you write about?" And she also wants you to know that she loves the Will Trent series.
6: Oh, that's very sweet. You know, years ago, this is where ideas come from is like the number one question authors get. And I remember talking to a bunch of author friends of mine, and Sarah Waters said it best. She's like, "Everybody wants to know, but I just steal them." Huh. So you can't really say that. Well, I just doubted her. But I think it is a bit stealing. You know, one thing about authors that we share very closely with our readers is we love reading. We read quite a lot. I love, love, love finding new authors, finding new stories. And a lot of times I'll read something and think, "Oh, what if this happened?" Or "What if that happened?" Or I'll see a news story, or I'll watch television, or something will trigger me to think, "What happened?" And I'll tell you what, one of my favorite writers in the world recently passed away. She wrote under the name Mo Hayter, and she was fantastic. And people always ask me, because I write, I guess, scary books. I don't think they're that scary. Who scares me? And she scares me. Her books are still really, they stick with me. And I think that reading her, reading someone like a brilliant Scottish writer, Denise Mina, it makes me think, "Oh gosh, I'm so excited to be part of this, not just a literary tradition, but a very female identified literary tradition where we look into psychology and the depth of emotion and feeling in these characters." And I love that. So when I start a book, I mean, there's going to be a murder, right? I mean, that's just kind of the genre. So that's the idea, right? And how that murder unfolds. But as I write more, I'm much more interested in the psychology of why people commit crimes, how it impacts the investigators, what it does in their families, what it does to their relationships and their community. All of that, I think, that I guess a whole world view of crime is something that I think about when I get an idea. It's like, who is this going to hurt the most?
5: We have another question, which is somewhat related to the complexity of the book, which has been recorded by Maggie Mitchell, who's one of our regular listeners.
7: "Hi, this is Maggie Mitchell living in Shrewsbury in Shropshire. This is such a complex web of storytelling. How do you write? Do you have to map everything out first? I was amazed and gratified at how all the storylines come together in the end."
6: I'm glad you noticed everything comes together in the end, because that's the hard part, you know, creating these complications and putting out these different threads. And some of them are pulled at different times, and some of them break, and some of them lead to an answer, and some of them lead to more questions. That's really what my job is as a crime writer and as a just an author in general, is I want to have the reader who wants to think about what's going on and grasp the complexities to have something rewarding. And it's incredibly difficult to do that in a book, because you have to pay attention to the end as much as you do the beginning. And that seems like a really obvious thing, but when you get to the end of a book, you're just exhausted. And, you know, you just want it to be over, and you know how it's supposed to end, and you've figured that part out, and there's a rush to get to the end when that's the part where that you should take the most slowly.
5: We've got a reading from you now as part of the show.
6: The shooting in school. Okay. All right. "Just like before, her mouth went dry. Just like before, her heart stopped beating. Her throat closed, her vision tunneled. Everything looks small, narrowed to a single tiny point." Huck's voice rushed back in. "Active shooter at the middle school," he whispered calmly into his phone. "Sounds like he's near the principal's." Another crack. Another bullet fired. Then another. Then the homeroom bell rang. "Jesus," Huck said. "There's at least 50 kids in the cafeteria. I have to..." A blood-curdling scream broke off the rest of his words. "Help," a woman yelled. "Please help us." Charlie blinked. Gamma's chest exploding. She blinked again. Blood misting from Sam's head. "Charlie, run." She was out the door before Huck could stop her, her legs pistoned, her heart pounded, her sneakers gripped the waxy floor, but in her mind she could feel the earth moving against her bare feet, tree limbs slicing into her face, fear cinching a length of barbed wire around her chest. "Help us," the woman cried, "please." Huck caught up with Charlie as she rounded the corner. He was nothing more than a blur as her vision tunneled again, this time to the three people at the end of the hallway. A man's feet pointed up at the ceiling. Behind him, to his right, a smaller set of feet splayed out. Pink shoes, white stars on the soles, lights that would flash when she walked. An older woman knelt beside the little girl, rocking back and forth, wailing. Charlie wanted to wail, too. Blood had sprayed the plastic chairs outside the office, splattered onto the walls and ceiling, jetted onto the floors. There was a familiarity to the carnage that spread a numbness through Charlie's body. She slowed to a jog, then a brisk walk. She had seen this before. She knew that you could put it all in a little box and close it up later, that you could go on with your life if you didn't sleep too much, didn't breathe too much, didn't live too much, so that death came back and snatched you away for the taking. Somewhere, a set of doors banged open. Loud footsteps clumped through the hallways. Voices were raised, screaming, crying. Words were being shouted, but they were unintelligible to Charlie. She was underwater. Her body moved slowly, arms and legs floating against an exaggerated gravity. Her brain silently cataloged all the things that she did not want to see. Mr. Pinkman was on his back. His blue tie was tossed over his shoulder. Blood mushroomed from the center of his white dress shirt. The left side of his head was open, skin hanging like tattered paper around the white of his skull. There was a deep black hole where his right eye should have been. Mrs. Pinkman was not beside her husband. She was the screaming woman who had suddenly stopped screaming. She was cradling the child's head in her lap, holding a pastel blue sweater to the girl's neck. The bullet had ripped open something vital. Mrs. Pinkman's hands were bright red. Blood had turned the diamond on her wedding ring the color of a cherry pit. Charlie's knees gave out. She was on the floor beside the girl. She was seeing herself lying on the ground.
5: Thank you. What's interesting about this book is that it does feature a school shooting, which, you know, they are so sadly almost an endemic kind of violence in the United States, but they're not necessarily something that is featured in crime writing as much. What was it that led you to writing about this and including that in the book?
6: Well, 10 years ago, they were more rare than they are now.
5: Wow.
6: I mean, we have hundreds of instances of shootings at schools now. Some of them don't even make the news because the quote-unquote body count isn't high. Right. Bizarrely, this is just something we live in. There's the whole industry around ballistic backpacks and all kinds of ways to protect children. And no one, and I say this as a gun owner myself, no one talks about regulation. When I wrote this, I was very mindful of the universality of schools. Everybody at some point in their lives has suffered the misery of school. And the feeling that Charlie had this horrific thing happen at home and school was a safe place. Mm. As she's walking through the school in the book, you have her sense of familiarity and her sense of safety with Judith Pinkman in particular. So she sees Judith and, you know, it's this person who made her feel the safest in, among this horrific thing that happened to her mother, is suddenly involved in something horrific again with a child. It's just part of your life as a school child now, where you train for active shooters and lights out, lock the doors, hide. And they all learn to do this. And so it was really interesting having read this passage and just thinking about in just the last 10 years, how much has changed and how children are now just they have to be taught to be terrified.
5: Oof. Wow. This is somewhat similar to this because it's about, this is a question from one of our readers about violence as well and about kind of the prevalence of it. Lauren, who's a nomadic reader of ours, originally from Hong Kong, has sent us the following. She says, "I got into an argument, a spirited debate, with a friend of mine about this book. He doesn't understand why a woman would read or write about such brutal violence in such unflinching detail. And yeah, this is hard to read. The little girls seeing their mother die that way made my stomach churn. But I argue that women have to live with this kind of violence. We live with rape or the fear of it. Karen, you never shy away from how awful violence is. Why do you think people seem so much more offended by the creation and consumption of violence by women artists compared to how in some societies real violence is accepted as a fact of life?
6: Well, first, hats off for being a nomadic reader. I mean, that's really a cool title. I think that's a question I got very early in my career also. Why are you writing about these crimes? And I would always say, are you asking a woman why you are interested in crimes that happen primarily to women?
5: Mm-hmm.
6: My grandmother was a victim of horrific domestic violence, and not talking about the fact that my grandfather was beating the hell out of her never helped her. And so I thought when I started writing, I'm going to tell the stories and I'm going to make sure these voices are heard. And I'm going to be honest that sometimes victims aren't perfect victims. Sometimes they're awful people. Sometimes, you know, they put themselves in bad situations. But, you know, no one says to a man who is murdered, what was he doing in that neighborhood? Why was he hanging out with these bad people? Of course he got murdered. That's what I wanted to do, is talk about it. And I think that's why women want to read about it, because they are hearing stories from the perspective of a woman who has sympathy for women this happens to.
5: Yeah. And so leading on from this, I think quite aptly, we have a question from Val, who's from Belarus, but now in St. Charles, Missouri in the States. She says, how do you protect yourself emotionally when you're spending so much time writing this dark material?
6: Well, you know, I just, part of the reason it doesn't affect me is because I'm very aware it's fiction, right? And I'm in control.
5: Yeah.
6: The scary part is what's going to happen next. You know, it's that sound you hear in the dark, right? And is it your cat or is it a rapist, right? So, you know, that's just the thinking that goes on. So I think that women just know these things, right? They know there's danger. They know all that. And so, and that's the world I live in. And if I thought about it all the time, I would never leave the house. And so, you know, there's a compartmentalization that definitely goes on. And I definitely feel that when I'm writing, it's just, this is separate from me. This is the book and this is my life.
5: Well, also, it's so clear now you've said it, but of course, you're the one making it up. So you are all right. It's not like it's coming to you in terrifying dreams.
6: Like, yeah.
5: That are coming out of nowhere. We would love to have a second reading from you, which is The Sisters Reunited.
6: Ah, yes. And this is actually one of my favorite ones. I didn't bring you here to kill Rusty. He's going to do that himself eventually. His heart isn't good. The cardiologist basically said he's one strained bowel movement away from death, but he won't stop smoking. He won't cut back on the drinking. You know what a stubborn jackass he is. He won't listen to anybody. I can't believe he hasn't done you the courtesy of drawing up a will. Are you happy? Sam found the question both odd and abrupt. Some days are better than others. Charlie tapped her foot lightly against the ground. Sometimes I think about you all alone in that cramped apartment, and I just get sad. Sam didn't tell her that apartment had sold for $3.2 million. Instead, she quoted, "Picture me with my ground teeth stalking joy." Flannery O'Connor. Charlie had always been good with quotes. Gamma was reading The Habit of Being, wasn't she? I had forgotten all about that. Sam had not. She could still recall her surprise when their mother had checked out the collection of essays from the library. Gamma had openly disdained religious symbolism, which ruled out most of the English canon. Dad said she was trying to be happy before she died, Charlie said. Maybe because she knew she was sick. Sam looked down at her tea. During Gamma's autopsy, the medical examiner had discovered that her lungs were riddled with cancer. Had she not been murdered, she likely would have been dead within the year. Zachariah Culpepper had used this as part of his defense, as if a few more precious months with Gamma would have meant nothing. She told me to look after you, Sam said, in the bathroom that day. She sounded so strident. She always sounded strident. Well, Sam let the string from the sachet hang over the edge of the cup. Charlie said, I remember how you used to argue with her. I could barely understand what either of you were saying. She made talking motions with her hands. Dad said you were both like two magnets, always charging against each other. Magnets don't charge. They either attract or repel, depending on the alignment of their north-south polarity. North to south or south to north attracts, whereas north to north, south to south, repels. She explained, if you charge them, I am assuming he meant with some type of electric current. You're only strengthening the magnet's polarity. Wow, you really proved your point. Sam caught her eye. They both smiled.
5: Thank you. Leading on from that, we have a question from Niharika, who is in Maryland in the USA. And she says, the good daughter stays with you long after you put it down, not because of a twist or a reveal, but because of how emotionally honest it is. The sister dynamic between Charlie and Sam felt so specific and so lived in. I'd love to ask Karen, how did she approach writing a relationship between two sisters shaped entirely by shared trauma? Was there a conscious effort to resist the we survived it together warmth that many writers default to, and instead to sit with that fracture?
6: You know, it was a choice to have that fracture. I mean, and not just for the sake of the book. I mean, it's the same reason that Gamma is not this sentimental angel that they mythologize, right? She's this complicated, prickly, too smart for her own good, pedantic person they adored. Mm. I mean, they worshiped her for her faults as much as for her good things. And to me, that's very real. And having the sisters, not just estranged, but having this time gap where they weren't together and they couldn't really, you know, Sam left right after she recovered from the incident where Gamma died. And so she recovered physically, but she recovered emotionally on her own with therapy and learning to work through what happened to her that day. But she never worked through what happened to Charlie. She is very invested in the fact that she helped Charlie get away that day and that she suffered horrific injury and trauma and strife because of what happened. But she sees that sacrifice as justified because Charlie was safe. Mm. And so part of her feels like she has done her bit and it's okay for her to go on with her life. And if Charlie wants to be an ass and not talk to her, then that's just the way it is. But I think for Sam also, there was that niggling thing in the back of her mind that she really had this last missing piece of a puzzle. And Charlie is that piece. And so she's at a point in her life where she's lost her husband she adored, who had this wonderful life with. And she's lonely. You know, her life was so filled with other things. And now she's feeling the emptiness of it. And she comes back home when Rusty asks, but that's a choice. She could have ignored him like she always ignored him, right?
5: Yeah.
6: And so, you know, she wants that piece back in the puzzle so she can see the entire picture. And to me, that is something that is a really compelling thing to write about. And, you know, Charlie doesn't want her there because Charlie doesn't want Sam to see the whole piece.
5: Karen's love to thank you. More about the good daughter in a moment, but first, let's pause for the latest news.
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5: Coming up after the news, World Book Club with me, Josie Long. This month, we're joined by Karen Slaughter to talk about The Good Daughter. The lives of Charlotte and Samantha Quinn are shattered by the brutal murder of their mother. Nearly three decades later, another horrific crime forces them to confront the truths of that night that they tried so desperately to keep buried. Karen will be answering your questions about The Good Daughter after the news.
0: BBC News with Danielle Yawavetska. The leader of India's new youth movement, the Cockroach Junta Party, has told its first rally in Delhi that the government can delete their posts but not their presence. Abhijit Dibka had flown into the capital for the tightly policed demonstration. Russia has called the overnight Ukrainian drone attack on St. Petersburg unprecedented in scale. It comes on the final day of the International Economic Forum, hosted each year by Russia's second city. Ukraine says arsenals and a naval base were hit. For the first time, the local governor urged residents to remain indoors. Bahrain and Kuwait have condemned Iran's latest attacks, with both Gulf states saying they'd successfully repelled drone and missile fire. Tehran called them retaliation for earlier US attacks on Iranian coastal radar facilities near the Strait of Hormuz. Iran has accused the US of discriminatory treatment for refusing to issue visas to some members of its football team's backroom staff ahead of the World Cup. Earlier, Washington confirmed that the team would be allowed to enter the US. The Lebanese army says three of its soldiers have been killed in an Israeli strike on a military vehicle in Nabatea. Israel acknowledged targeting the vehicle, saying it had information that Hezbollah would fire at its soldiers from the area. The Pope says his visit to Spain will bring a message of respect for all human beings. During his trip, he'll meet migrants and activists who support them. He'll also hold talks with victims of clerical sexual abuse. The 15-year-old Indian cricketing sensation Vaibhav Suryavanshi has received his first international call-up. If he plays in the upcoming T20 series, he'll become India's youngest international cricketer. History will be made at Roland Garros shortly as Poland's Maja Chwalińska becomes the first French Tennis Open qualifier to play in a final. The 24-year-old takes on the 8th seed, Mira Andreeva of Russia. BBC News.
5: Hello, welcome back to BBC World Book Club, where American Queen of Crime author Karin Slaughter is answering your questions about The Good Daughter, a book where two sisters whose lives were shattered by the murder of their mother find themselves drawn together by another brutal crime in the present day. The next question we have is from Terence Graham, who's not said where he's from, but he wants to say, Karin, may I ask if the Georgia you write about is contemporary Georgia or one born of a million memories pieced together? When I think of a place, it sounds, smells, it's always past memories that come to mind rather than newer ones. I wonder if this happens with authors, and that's why the place becomes so integral, a character for them, because it's evolved over time for them, not just a background. Many thanks. I think this was a brave and ridiculously well-written book.
6: Well, what a well-written question, though. I really enjoyed that. It brought up a lot of things. You know, I think every writer, so to just the brief answers, this is present-day Georgia that I'm writing about in 2016 or 15 when I wrote it, because I think one of the great pleasures of being a crime writer in my position, and I know that my fellow crime writers who write a book a year feel this way, is there's an immediacy to our work, right? At this time, school shootings were becoming more normative, and so I wanted to write about that. Our job from the beginning has been to be this fulcrum that pulls a scab off the human condition. And so having a book a year where we're immersed in the world and capturing what's going on in the world at that moment is a great pleasure. But also it's informed by my youth, growing up in a very small town in South Georgia. It's informed by the fact that I'm in Blue Ridge now, and Blue Ridge is loosely what Pikeville is based on. We did a lot of filming up here because it's a mountain community, and there's this sense of the Coyne brothers and the wealthy people and then everybody else, right? People who live in the holler and the poor people and the ones who are always in trouble. And Rusty is this white knight trying to save all the people who go awry of the coins and who aren't in the system. And Gamma has a line that the reason no one fixes the system is the people who can fix it are benefiting from the system, right? So why would they change it? That is universal. That is happening in Surrey. It's happening in London. I mean, it's just the nature of communities that there's always going to be people who are in control and people who are not. And, you know, if you look at America and the Puritans, for instance, you know, the Puritans kept a very strict code. But then people found out that the Puritans in charge were not following those codes. You know, sure. They were cheating on their wives. They were doing this is a great story. Young Goodman Brown by Nathaniel Hawthorne, a short story where young Goodman Brown is this upstanding guy and he goes in the woods and all the Puritan leaders are having an orgy, right? And so, I mean, hopefully we're due for one of those corrections now. But I think that when I write, I have that sense, that historical sense of America, that sense of all of these different things. And I want to write about the things that have changed, but I also want to write about the things that haven't.
5: Mm. We have another question from Sam in New Jersey. And they say, the way memory works is a big part of the novel. That was even pointed out in the newsletter the show sent out announcing you would be on. Time turns from a straight line into a sphere, and it's not until later that you can hold it in your hand and look at all the different sides and you think, oh, now I remember. This happened, then this happened, then. It's only after the fact that you can pull back into a straight line that makes sense. Why did you want to explore memory in the novel?
6: Well, I've touched on this a little bit in the beginning. I mean, memory is so elastic. And, you know, any police officer who's not relying on witness testimony to prosecute someone will tell you that it's completely unreliable. You know, witnesses, they fill, your brain wants to fill in the gaps. Your brain, it's like water always finding the quickest route down because of gravity. That's how your brain is. They always want to fill in that explanation for the inexplicable.
5: Mm.
6: And so with Sam, for instance, like, okay, well, this is what happened. I was shot. Charlie got away. And that's the experience. And we learned Charlie's experience was very different. And that play on memory, you know, and even Charlie's, it was interesting filming the show because I had perspective rules. Everything either happened from Sam or Charlie's perspective. Nothing happened from anyone else's perspective. We broke the rules twice. Those were very deliberate breaks, but whether they were young girls or they were adults, it was always what they saw, what they heard. And you see these subtle differences in Sam's perceptions versus Charlie's. You know, when you're in Charlie's head as a child, Rusty's great. He's the center of attention. And when you're in Sam's perspective, Gamma is the center of attention, right?
5: Yeah.
6: I love doing stuff like that in the books and in script writing because memory is so fungible. It's not something that can be relied upon, but it's something we all have. And we all have such certainty about our memories too.
5: Mm.
6: And we're formed by memories and the way the brain stores memories, you know, long-term and deep memories. It's just fascinating to me. And how sight and sound and different triggers can make things more memorable and how like a sudden shocking bit of violence, you remember that violence very vividly, but 60 different witnesses might have 60 different opinions about what happened next.
5: And it's so interesting to reread the memories within the book as you read it along because you get that feeling of, okay, this is completely the same. Oh no, you know, and I really enjoyed that echo within it. At different points, you know, coming back to the slightly similar narration and then just a little shift and then the big shift.
6: I love that. You know, when we were writing in that mirrored dining room, my editor and I, we were just doing these shorthands. Like there was a prologue, a two log, a three log, a four log. I wanted to reset. I wanted each of those resets to tell you something very different and play on that function of memory.
5: Also, it's very fun to be like, huh, I trusted you.
6: Yeah. Well, let me tell you why I did that. Because when I was in college, which I didn't graduate, I'm a typical dropout. But when I was in college, I read Margaret Drabble's The Waterfall.
5: Mm-hmm.
6: And if you read that book, you know exactly what I'm talking about. Because you get halfway through and you realize the narrator has lied to you about everything. And she's a really awful person.
5: Huh.
6: I've always wanted to do something like that. Now, I didn't make them awful people, but I love the idea of fooling a reader like that. Because it annoyed the crap out of me at the time. But then I started thinking, oh, that'd be kind of cool to do that in a book.
5: This is like your revenge.
6: Exactly, Drabble revenge.
5: The next question we have is from Terry in Indiana. And she says, I've loved every book you've written since Blindsided, so I'm thrilled and maybe a bit intimidated to ask you a question, but here goes. What she wants to know is, why was Lenore transgender? Sam was shocked to realise that this woman she'd known since childhood and half thought her father was having an affair with was transgender. It doesn't seem to affect the plot, but you're not one to throw anything into books randomly or for no reason. Was it meant to illustrate how memory can play tricks with you, how what seems obvious at one point can be so easily proven wrong later?
6: Yeah, so that was one reason. And, you know, I wrote this 10 years ago And I had based the character on a neighbor I had who was transgendered. And she was really a remarkable woman, had come from being a Methodist minister. And part of it was because I wanted Rusty and Gamma to be the people who just accepted you as you are. You know, they live in this town where most everyone hates them for different reasons. You know, they're intimidated by Gamma because she's not a housewife. You know, she's very highly educated and she's pedantic and she makes the teachers cry at school and she's demanding. And, you know, so she doesn't fit in. Rusty doesn't fit in because he just cannot be shocked by anything anyone does. And his immediate impulse when someone does something bad is to understand why they did it so he can figure out how to defend them. You know, well, he just stole those chickens because he was hungry. All right. No, he shouldn't have smoked that meth at the church parking lot, but at least it wasn't the Catholic Church. Right. You know, and so he has Jimmy Jack, who's this ancient investigator who's been married more times than he can remember and who's a rascal. And he's got Lenore, who was his best friend. And he met Gamma through Lenore, and Gamma was dating Lenore in her, you know, previous life as a man. And then she transitioned and Gamma had already fallen in love with Rusty and they just both loved her. And I think that's one of the things that I wanted to capture about Rusty. And he has this line that I love because I think it's a bit aspirational for every father. A father loves his daughters the way they need to be loved.
5: Oh, yeah, that was beautiful.
6: That's Rusty. He loves people the way they need to be loved. And that to me was just like such a key part of his personality that I just really wanted to capture that by surrounding him with these people who might be considered outsiders, but he has them on the inside.
5: Yeah. And I think as well, like in a climate in this country and in America that's increasingly hostile towards trans people, I think it's really important just to have ordinary, loving characters of trans women who are just a part of the plot as well. You know, I felt that it's good to have that representation.
6: Yeah, well, in the book, you don't even know it till Sam comes and is like, oh, what a stupid child I was. I never noticed because my parents just thought this was completely, you know, a nothing burger. And I think that's what it should be.
5: Yeah,
6: I mean,
5: of course. It's
6: God,
5: just normal.
6: Who cares? Yeah. Who cares? I mean, look at the world. You're on fire right now. Your entire country's on fire right now because it's so hot, right? Mm. This is what you're worried about?
5: Yeah.
6: And it's we're talking about such a small percentage of people. It's crazy to me. It's crazy.
5: Yeah.
6: There's so many other things I'm angry about right now.
5: Yeah.
6: But I wanted this to be the least interesting thing about her.
5: Yeah.
6: You know, what's important is she stepped in as a mother figure to Charlie. Mm-hmm. When Charlie lost Gamma.
5: That to me feels, again, like a realistic portrayal of the world.
6: Yeah, exactly. You know? Exactly, because Rusty couldn't give it to her.
5: Yeah.
6: And Lenore did. That's all you need to know.
5: Yeah. And we have time for one more reading from you, if that's okay.
6: Sure. Oh, the death penalty one. That's a good one. He held out his arm to Sam. Feel my pulse. He saw her expression. Humor your old man before you get back on the plane home. Sam pressed her fingers to the inside of his bony wrist. At first, she felt nothing but the thick line of his flexor carpi radialis, of blood pulsing through his veins. She moved her fingers around and located the steady tap, tap, tap. She said, "Got it." When a person is executed, Rusty began, you sit in the viewing area, and there's the family down front and a pastor and a reporter, and then on the other side, there's you, the person who couldn't stop any of this from happening. Rusty put his hand over Sam's. His skin was rough and dry. She realized that this was the first time she had touched her father in almost 30 years. He continued, they pull back the drape, and there he is, this human being, this living, breathing creature. Is he a monster? Perhaps he has done some monstrous deeds, but now he is strapped down in a bed. His arms and legs, his head are pinned so that he cannot make eye contact with any one person. He's staring up at the ceiling where the tiles have been painted with white clouds and a blue sky, cartoonish in nature, likely done by another inmate. This is the last thing this condemned man will ever see. Rusty pressed her fingers closer against his wrist. His heart rate had accelerated. So what you notice is that his chest is pumping, and as he tries to control his breath, and that's when you feel it. He tapped on top of her fingers, dum-dum, dum-dum. You feel your own blood pumping through your body. You feel your own breath swishing in and out of your lungs. Without thinking, Sam had let her breathing match her father's. Then they ask him for his last words, and he says something about forgiveness or hoping his death brings the family peace or that he is innocent, but his voice is shaking because he knows this is it. The red phone on the wall will not ring. He will never see his mother again. He will never hold his child. This is it. His death is nigh. Sam pressed together her lips. She could not tell if her own heartbeat was matching the cadence of Rusty's or if she had let herself again get wrapped up in his words. He said, "The warden nods the go-ahead. There's two men in the room. They each press separate buttons to deliver the drug cocktail. This is so no one knows for sure who killed him." Rusty was silent for a few seconds, as if he was watching the buttons being pressed. You get a taste in your mouth, like a chemical, like you can taste the thing that's about to kill him. He tenses, and then slowly, surely, his muscles start to let go until he is completely, utterly without movement. And that's when you start to feel it, the sensation of tiredness, as if the drug is going into your own veins, and your head starts to nod. You're almost relieved because you've been so tense the whole time during the waiting time, and now it's finally seconds from being over. Rusty paused again. Your heart slows. You feel your breath start to taper off. Sam waited for the rest. Rusty said nothing. She asked, "And then?" "And then it's over." He patted her hand. "That's it. They shut the curtains. You leave the room. You get in your car. You go home. You have a drink. You brush your teeth. You go to bed. And you stare at the ceiling for the rest of your life, the same way that condemned man stared at the ceiling tiles over his head." He held tight to Sam's hand. This is what Zachariah Culpepper thinks about every second of his life, and he'll keep thinking about it every day until he's wheeled into that room and they open that curtain. Sam pulled away from him. The skin of her hand felt tight, as if she'd been singed. He gripped the arms of his wheelchair. He looked into the distance. "He's being punished. I know you wanted him to suffer. He is suffering. There is no need to pursue anything to do with that man. You need to go back to New York and forget about him. Live your life. That's how you get your revenge."
5: So, in response to that reading, we've got a question from Dorothy in Scotland.
10: Hi, it's Dorothy from Renfrewshire in Scotland here. "Hi, Karen. There was a lot of brutality in this book, and yet Rusty's death in the hospital alone was so quiet. Why did you decide to juxtapose that death against all the others, which were so viscerally violent? Thanks."
6: Well, a lot of it had to do with what took place before, because I know that there are people who are gravely ill, who, through some bit of inexplicable magic, choose when to die. They choose when to stop fighting and when to let go. And so you have this moment with Sam where, you know, she hasn't touched her father in 30 years. And he holds her hand and he tells her this story. And his oration pulls her into it, right? And she has this moment with him where he tells her something that he's gone through, right? Which is watching someone die. And it wasn't the same, obviously, as her watching Gamma die, but it was a death. And it was a failure on his part because he was the man's lawyer, right? He couldn't save him. And he understands the need for punishment. And for, you know, I'm not someone who believes in closure. I hate that word. I think you learn to live with things. I don't think some things can be apologized for. I think some things are that, you know, something happens and it's bad and that's just what it is. And you either stay where you are or you move forward. And, you know, he's telling her how to move forward on this. He's also lying to her because he knows some things that went down that she's going to find out later. And he's kind of set her up to find out these things. And he's made sure that Charlie is going to be with her when these things are revealed and that they're going to have to make a very difficult decision. And he's a man who is extremely sure of his opinion about the death penalty. He had the most horrible thing happen to him and he does not support the death penalty. And he's letting Sam know what his wishes would be in the case of any future revelations, which we later find out, you know, the whole huck of it all, that he would not want the death penalty. And if you know anything about the prison system, in the United States at least, I mean, Jesus Christ, Timothy McVeigh sued to be executed because he didn't want to live in a supermax any longer. Prisons are horrible. I mean, people have this idea, well, he got to live. Well, okay, but look at how he's living. I mean, if you really want to punish someone, put him in a high security prison in the United States where there are gangs and there's not enough food and, you know, they get meat that's rotted. And I mean, the way we treat our inmates is horrific. Yeah. I'm laughing because it's just, you know, we treat a lot of people horrifically as Americans, but, you know, people who write bad checks are right there alongside murderers getting the same thing. And it's just, it's crazy. And so that's what he's telling Sam. That's why that moment is important, because it talks about what's important to him for the future and for the past. But it's also this connection, you know, and she's pulled in because he's a great storyteller. She gets sucked into it.
5: Mm. We have two more questions left in the show, and they're, I suppose, slightly moving away from this book. And the penultimate question comes from Becky in Germany, and we have a recording of her. So,
11: hi, Karen. This is Rebecca. Some people also know me as Becky from the Instagram account Becky und Bücher, Becky and Books in English, and I'm a huge fan of your books. If you could go back to one of your books and change something, would you? Or do you feel like every story should stay exactly as it was written?
6: Well, thank you, Becky. I love my German readers. I think I know what this question is about based on my extensive knowledge of my German readers and what they're angry at me about. Is I killed a character in my Grant County series. And that was, I don't know, 20 years ago. And many of them still send me emails about how angry they are.
5: Oh, my goodness.
6: So if that's what you're talking about, no, I would not change that. As a writer, I think one of the most important things for me is to keep growing and to change as a writer. And even if I look back at my books, which there's quite a lot of them now, let's just not even say the number, I wouldn't change anything, even if I felt like I could have done something differently or I made a mistake, because it makes me capable of writing the books I'm writing today, because it's a lifelong learning being a writer. If you're not learning and changing, I think that's one of the reasons why I'm on your book club now, is I still want to be the best writer I can be. I don't want to just stamp out the same thing over and over and over again. I want something new and exciting and interesting. I want to say something about society. I want to hold up a mirror to my readers and say, this is what's going on. And I think it's so important to me to do that. It's why I started writing in the first place, you know, thinking about my grandmother and telling these stories. So to me, if I change one word, it might change who I am today. So I wouldn't change anything.
5: Oh, that's beautiful. Now, I feel we're leading quite nicely onto our last question, which comes from Simon in Louisiana? Simon in Louisiana. And he says, I really admire your Save the Libraries project. Libraries were always a sanctuary for me, not just for reading. But I wouldn't have my high school diploma without a quiet place to study, access to computers, and librarians who genuinely cared about a kid who was trying. It breaks my heart to see so many Americans take them for granted or not care when they're shut down. A library is more under threat now than ever. And what can we do to save them?
6: Well, first, a small correction. It's Louisiana.
5: Oh, I'm so sorry.
6: That's okay, because I say Salisbury. You know, I love libraries too. I grew up, my father would take me every Saturday and drop me off at the library, and he would go to work, and then he would pick me up, if he remembered. And I just love, I mean, part of the reason is it was the only air-conditioned building in town, so a lot of kids went there. But just having unfettered access to reading changed my life. And, you know, like a lot of children who learned from reading, learned words from reading. As I got older and got into college, I realized I was pronouncing them all incorrectly. I absorbed this, and the librarians always put books in my hands that I was ready to read. I agree that it's horrific that we're cutting funding the libraries. And there's all kinds of data, which no one believes in data anymore. It's all feelings based now. But there's all kinds of data about the development of brains in children. When they read, they develop critical pathways for critical thinking that they do not develop otherwise. I mean, we know this about cursive writing and writing by hand. It develops pathways in your brain that you need for other functions. And if you have a finite amount of time to develop that, and if you don't, you never have it. And so the fluency in reading and language is so vital, and it's such a small investment in the community to have kids who are readers. And a lot of people think of reading as a luxury, and absolutely having the time to do it is. However, it's also a very vital part of a prosperous society. I mean, one of our greatest funders of libraries, a Scottish fella, Andrew Carnegie, there are still Carnegie libraries today. Now, you can argue, like, he got the money in a really horrible way. He was a robber baron, and a lot of people suffered, but he understood we need people to be.
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1: Whip themselves into a hysteria because there's a book about two penguins loving each other. I mean, really? This is what you're worried about? You know, and I mean, the great thing about a library is if you don't want your children to read books, they can't check them out without you. I mean, you literally take them and you bring them home, right? And if you don't want them to see them, don't take them to the library.
2: And also, I think about it as a space which is not associated with commerce. And those spaces are so rare too, you know, a space where you don't have to pay money to rent the books. You don't have to pay money to be in that library. You're allowed to exist there. And that feels like...
1: Exactly. Something. Well, you have to pay 10 cents if you print a page from the computer. But other than that, yes.
2: That's the only caveat in the campaign.
1: Yes.
2: Karen, I want to say thank you so much for talking to me today and for answering all the questions. I'm afraid we do need to leave it there. Next time, Harriet will be joined by acclaimed American novelist Rachel Kushner. She'll be answering questions about her novel The Mars Rim, set inside a women's prison in California. A story of incarceration, poverty, violence and survival, told through the life of Romy Hall, a young mother serving two life sentences for killing her stalker. And after that, South African writer Karen Jennings will be joining us to answer your questions about an island. If you'd like your questions on the show, email us at worldbookclub@bbc.co.uk or message us on our official Instagram page at BBC World Book Club. And in the meantime, a reminder that wherever you get your podcasts, there are more than 260 other World Book Clubs you can download, with a plethora of crime and thriller authors if this has left you hungry for more. But for now, from me, Josie Lung, and producer Elizabeth Ann Duffy, thank you to our sound engineer, Neva Misirian. Thank you for being part of BBC World Book Club, and an especially massive thank you to this month's guest, Karen Slaughter.
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6: Welcome to NewsHour from the BBC World Service. I'm Rebecca Kesby. Today, as Bahrain and Kuwait come under renewed attack from Iranian drones and missiles, have Arab nations in the Gulf been left in an impossible position by Washington's war on Tehran?
7: Things look very mercurial when it comes to the American diplomacy or the American strategy in the region. They haven't listened to us. Tel Aviv is more listened to in the Oval Office than the Arab allies.
6: Also, India's new Gen Z movement out on the streets of Delhi demanding the education minister steps down. So what's it about?
8: The politics since a decade has been based only on hatred and propaganda of BJP. The youth is angry towards government. We want to mobilize and streamline that anger.
6: Plus, why food festivals are getting political in France and the history of how American music has united people. First, the news.
9: BBC News with Danielle Yawovetska. The Russian authorities say Ukraine has launched an unprecedented drone attack on St. Petersburg and the surrounding area as the city hosts the final day of the International Economic Forum. They say more than 140 drones were shot down. Vitaly Shevchenko reports from Kyiv.
10: President Zelensky says Ukrainian drones targeted Russian weapons stores and a naval base outside St. Petersburg. In a post on social media, he called the attack a just response to Russia's aggression. The authorities in St. Petersburg say an unspecified military site caught fire and local residents nearby were evacuated. Vladimir Putin yesterday rejected Volodymyr Zelensky's offer of peace talks during a question and answer session at the Economic Forum in St. Petersburg. Russian

0: Drone attacks have continued in Ukraine as well. They killed at least 2 people and injured 11 others in the southeastern city of Zaporizhia.
1: Iran has accused the United States of discriminatory treatment for refusing to issue visas to some members of its national men's football team's backroom staff ahead of the World Cup. On Friday, just 10 days before their first match in Los Angeles, Washington confirmed the team would be allowed to enter the US. Tom Kavanagh reports.
2: The visa issue seemed to have been resolved on Friday, with the required documents issued to all of Iran's players and, according to US officials, necessary support staff. However, Iranian state television said on Saturday that 15 members of its delegation had not, in fact, received visas. Iran's embassy in Turkey, where the team has been holding a pre-tournament training camp, decried the denial as discriminatory treatment.
1: Bahrain and Kuwait have condemned the Iranian attacks on their countries on Saturday, with both Gulf states saying they'd successfully repelled drone and missile fire. Iran said its latest strikes were retaliation for earlier US attacks on Iranian coastal radar facilities near the Strait of Hormuz. Pope Leo has said his visit to Spain will act as a call for the respect for the dignity of all human beings. During his trip, he'll meet migrants and the activists who support them. He'll also hold talks with victims of sexual abuse in the Roman Catholic Church. More details from our global affairs reporter, Paul Moss.
3: This is an issue that has cast a shadow over many of Leo XIV's predecessors. John Paul II and Benedict, they stand accused of continuing to cover up the sexual abuse within the church. And even the previous Pope Francis, some criticised him for not doing enough to deal with this problem. On the way to this visit, on the plane, the Pope actually said to journalists gathered there that sexual abuse within the Catholic Church remains what he called an open wound.
1: World News from the BBC. The evacuation of foreign migrants from South Africa is continuing following a surge in attacks on immigrants. A group of 140 people, mostly from Malawi and Mozambique, are being taken home by bus after sheltering in a community hall for nearly a week in the town of Kleinmond in the Western Cape. A second group of Ghanaians is due to return home this weekend. Reports from Somalia say security forces are carrying out operations to recover illegal weapons used in recent clashes in the capital Mogadishu. Police say the search is focused on the opposition's stronghold in the Abdiaziz district. There's relative calm in the city centre, with businesses reopening after 2 days of fierce fighting between government forces and opposition fighters. Hundreds of civilians fled neighbourhoods near the clashes. A diver has died in Western Australia after he was bitten by a shark. It's the fourth fatal shark attack in Australia this year. Ella Bicknell reports.
4: The 35-year-old man was spearfishing off Michaelmas Island, a nature reserve southeast of Perth, when he encountered the shark, reported to be 4.5 metres long. He was taken ashore and treated by paramedics, but later died from his injuries. 2 people were killed in shark attacks last month, another man near Perth and a man who was fishing on the Great Barrier Reef. Scientists believe increasingly crowded waters and rising ocean temperatures are shifting migratory patterns, which may be contributing to a rise in shark attacks. The authorities have urged residents to report sightings and are increasingly using drones to track and monitor coastal waters.
1: History will be made at Roland Garros shortly as Poland's Maja Chwalinska becomes the first French Tennis Open qualifier to play in a final. The 24-year-old, ranked 114, takes on the 8th seed Mira Andreeva of Russia. She became a teenage sensation when she reached the Wimbledon 4th round 3 years ago, aged only 15. And that's the latest BBC News.
5: Hello and welcome to NewsHour live from the BBC World Service in London. I'm Rebecca Kesby and we begin the programme in the Gulf, where both Bahrain and Kuwait have come under attack again from drones and ballistic missiles fired from Iran. In the past few hours, sirens have been activated across Bahrain, the government urging the public to remain calm but also to take shelter from what the foreign ministry described as Iran's blatant aggression. We understand interceptors and the US military have shot down most of the ballistic missiles fired from Iran. Meanwhile, Iranian state TV is saying that Iran's Revolutionary Guards have fired upon ships trying to get through the Strait of Hormuz.
6: سپاه پاسداران انقلاب اسلامی اعلام کرد ساعت 1:30 بامداد امروز.
5: That's the message from Tehran today. Well, shortly before these latest strikes began, President Trump indicated that he remains upbeat about the chances of coming to a deal with the Iranians. This is him speaking in Wisconsin on Friday evening.
7: We're at a point we're going to come out of Iran very quickly, and it's going to be very strong one way or the other, whether it's a piece of paper or the very tough way, okay? The very tough way is maybe the easier way.
5: That's President Trump speaking on Friday. But since he made those comments, the attacks on Kuwait and Bahrain have continued. Kuwaiti officials have described the attacks today as a flagrant violation of sovereignty and a dangerous escalation. Earlier this week, of course, Iran attacked the international airport in Kuwait, killing one person and injuring a further 60 people. Well, a couple of hours ago, I got through to Saad Bentifla Alajmi. He's the former information minister of Kuwait, and I asked him about the latest situation. And just a heads up, he does refer to the GCC, which of course is the Gulf Cooperation Council. It's the political and economic union of six Arab nations in the Persian Gulf.
8: It's not a surprise if this aggression continues by the Iranians for a number of reasons. We think that they are actually frustrated with the negotiations stalled and not moving forward. And secondly, they are under a lot of pressure because of the financial situation, as they are deprived of daily income of roughly $500 million. There's also a Kuwaiti-specific reason. You know, they are trying to extort Kuwait to release four high-ranking officers from the Revolutionary Guards who were apprehended by the Kuwaiti Coast Guards 3 weeks ago for entering into the Kuwaiti territorial waters with plans to commit terrorist acts. Kuwait refuses and is putting them on trial and not releasing them.
5: You mentioned those foiled attacks recently. Kuwaiti officials have got a number of people under arrest for. I mean, there is a suspicion that a number of Kuwaiti citizens may have also been part of those plots, possibly on behalf of Hezbollah or Iran itself. What can you tell us about that, and how much of a concern it would be if Kuwaitis are involved?
8: Well, there were cells discovered in five of the six GCC countries, in Kuwait, Bahrain, Qatar, UAE and Saudi Arabia. And those cells were actually made and created and recruited by Hezbollah and by the Revolutionary Guards inside the GCC countries so as to commit terrorist acts or to activate those sleeping cells when need be. Those were apprehended, they were caught, and they are put on trials. And Iran is asking for their unconditional release, and that is not going to happen at all.
5: I mean, Iran does see Kuwait as a legitimate target, mainly because it hosts so many US bases and personnel on its soil. I think it's got the most numbers of US ground forces in the whole Gulf, around 13,000 or so. And I suppose the suspicion from Iran is that if there was to be any US invasion of Iran, it would largely come from Kuwait. So is your country compromised then because of the initial strikes on Iran by Washington?
8: Kuwait, along with all GCC countries, have refused this war and refused to be part of this war, and have also refused to allow the United States of America to use the bases to attack Iran. Now, the Iranians are targeting Kuwait for different reasons. They haven't only attacked Kuwait. They've attacked Iraq, Jordan, Kuwait, Bahrain, Qatar. Eight countries actually were attacked by the Iranians, and they were unprovoked attacks.
5: It still leaves Kuwait in a really difficult position, doesn't it? And does your country see the USA as a protector still, as it has been since 91? Or actually, is it a threat, a liability to the security of Kuwait?
8: The Kuwaiti Air Forces have shown marvelous proficiency in intercepting 95+, you know, percent of the drones and the ballistic missiles the Iranians have been barraging against our country.
5: Has that care of Kuwait's diplomacy been totally compromised by the current US administration? It's made it more complicated, hasn't it?
8: Well, actually, and I'm quoting actually an American friend of mine who said that you are nice guys in a bad neighborhood. Egypt, and that is actually the truth because of the Iran-Iraq aggression against Kuwait back in 1990. And nowadays, as we speak, the Iranian aggression against Kuwait. Now, is the United States a reliable ally at this time? We don't know, actually, because we haven't tested them. We haven't asked for the help to come and help us because we think that we can defend ourselves so far. Now, I don't think that I will be revealing a secret by saying that things look very mercurial, you know, when it comes to the American diplomacy or the American strategy in the region. They haven't listened to us. From the very beginning, we said to them, don't start this war. They went against our advice. And I think now they are in this quagmire and trying to get out of it.
5: That's interesting. I mean, it was clear that Kuwait was giving this message before the war started, but since the war has been underway, and particularly maybe in the past few weeks since we've had this sort of little bit of a lull in the fighting, I guess, is the government being heard more clearly in the Oval Office? Would that be your understanding at the moment?
8: Well, there is a sort of an impression that Tel Aviv is more listened to in the Oval Office than the Arab allies of the United States.
5: You say that, you know, you live in a bad neighbourhood. And I suppose, as you say, you know, when this does die down, will the Kuwaiti government still be keen to allow US bases on its territory in the future? Or will it be more cautious about allowing the Americans to have such influence over your country or in your country? What is the alternative in terms of protecting Kuwait if you do turn against the United States?
8: Well, that's a very good question, but I don't think that anyone has an answer to, but it depends on the outcome of this confrontation and this conflict.
5: You said that Iran was frustrated with the peace talks at the moment. How is Kuwait feeling about that? Are you optimistic that these talks can reach some kind of conclusion?
8: That's very interesting because the Iranians consider themselves the masters of procrastination and delay and frustrating the other partner or the other party with whom they negotiate. But this time it seems that Mr. Trump has actually over-procrastinated them and is winning the waiting game of this negotiation. What we know is that there is a negotiation to arrive at an agreement for further negotiations to arrive at a final agreement. In other words, nothing is really happening at this time.
5: What do you make of the Trumpian style of negotiating during this crisis?
8: That's a very tricky question, actually, but sometimes could be comic, you know, because there is this sort of analysis that Mr. Trump's fluctuating statements are deliberate and that it is to cause confusion against the Iranian side by giving conflicting signs and conflicting statements and a statement after another, a statement withdrawing another statement or refuting it or, you know, just canceling it and saying something else. Some analysts, some observers think that this is a calculated strategy to confuse the Iranians.
5: That's Saad Bentifla Alajmi, their former information minister of Kuwait. Let's cross live to our Middle East analyst, Sebastian Usher, who joins us from Israel. He was listening to that. Seb, just a point of clarification first. The minister there said they weren't getting help from the USA. Technically, US forces have been intercepting these Iranian missiles, haven't they? Can you give us a fuller picture on the current fighting?
9: Yeah, I mean, that's our understanding, although Kuwait has said that it has been involved in the firing down of some of the missiles and drones that have been fired at them. I mean, what we've had in the past 24 hours has been really two separate kind of incidents, the latest flare-up, I think the fourth big one since the ceasefire between US and Iran was brought in. We saw, first of all, the US Central Command says that four drones were fired in the Strait of Hormuz, at shipping there. Of course, that's where Iran is intent on preventing all shipping that they don't approve of going through. That's the absolute ace card that Iran has been playing. In response to that, Iran fired missiles saying that they were at enemy bases, meaning US bases. The US says that they weren't hit, but there were alerts in Kuwait and in Bahrain several hours after that, the US Central Command again said that six of those projectiles were intercepted and one came down but caused no damage. So, you know, another serious incident, but one that I don't think at the moment puts the ceasefire, such as it is, that both the Iranian leadership and President Trump want to keep in place, because once it goes, then whatever process, and we were obviously hearing a bit about it there, however shaky it may be, there is still a process towards some sort of initial agreement that they're having indirect negotiations about. Obviously, if all that conflict broke out, that would be put back to the very beginning.
5: And Seb, you are in Israel right now, as I mentioned it. We can hear some of the traffic in the background. But
9: I'm in Hebron.
5: Okay, so, I mean, the US-Israeli government relationship has also been under the spotlight this week after that reportedly expletive-laden phone call between Trump and Netanyahu over the Iran issue. Is there tension between these two now?
9: Yes, I mean, there definitely is tension, essentially because there are divergent interests between President Trump, his administration, and the Israeli government and the Israeli Prime Minister Benjamin Netanyahu. And there have been testy conversations before. And in fact, I mean, last year during the 12-day war, if people remember, President Trump actually used a swear word about Israel and Iran at the same time when he felt that things were getting out of hand. This time, President Trump's phone call to Mr. Netanyahu came just after the Israeli Prime Minister had given permission for the Israeli army to relaunch attacks on the southern suburbs of Beirut, which would have been a major escalation in what already is a major conflict in Lebanon, the deepest incursion by Israel into Lebanon for two decades. So that's when this conversation happened. And the reason why President Trump was doing it is because, again, he feels that the Israeli offensive in Lebanon is potentially going to prevent a deal being done. That's very much what Iran has been saying in the past week. As that incursion, as that operation by Israel against Hezbollah has stepped up, the more Iran has been saying that this is absolutely tied to any deal with the US. Until that finishes, we can't sign up to an agreement. So that's why. But as far as the Israeli Prime Minister is concerned, this is unfinished business.
5: Sebastian.
9: Israel has a right to continue.
5: Sebastian Usher there live. Now, coming up later, a chat with the African-American musician Brian Jackson on why he's a strong believer of music's ability to unite people.
10: It seems that many of the things that we had been fighting for, that our ancestors had been fighting for, were in danger of being compromised, and that we wanted to sound the warning bell and gather up people who were of like mind.
5: That's a treat for music fans coming later in the programme. Our headlines this hour. The governor of St. Petersburg says Russia's second city has come under an unprecedented Ukrainian drone attack as it hosts President Putin's International Economic Forum. We'll be heading there later. And Iran has reacted angrily to the failure of the US to grant visas to some of its World Cup backroom staff. You're with NewsHour live from the BBC. I'm Rebecca Kesby. Next to France, one of many countries in the grip of so-called culture wars at the moment. And the battleground this time, food. Over the past couple of years, there's been a sudden craze for staging mass popular banquets where participants feast on local food and wine and sing along to well-known songs. Sounds like fun, but some on the left argue it promotes the nationalistic ideas of the radical right. Hugh Schofield reports from one such event near the German border.
11: So we've just arrived outside the Parc des Expositions here in Colmar, where the Alsatian, the Alsatian banquet is about to take place. And I am staggered by the number of people who are here. The line goes right way round this huge building. We've been told there are more than 3,000 people waiting to take part in this event. It really is enormous. I'm surprised. Let's go inside.
12: It's like a gathering of people living the good life, working to eat together, drink a bit, have fun, think together, and that's going to be it, you know, and then we head back home.
13: Oh, a lot of music, a lot of dance, and a lot of smile.
14: L'ambiance, les copains, l'alcool et la nourriture.
11: Atmosphere, friends, alcohol, food.
15: And the vibes.
11: And the vibes.
15: Yes.
11: In the
15: space of a few years, these banquets, run by a company called Le Canon Français, have become a spectacular success. The idea, as I heard from founder Pierre-Alexandre Debois, is to tap into the French tradition for the good things: food, wine, company, chat.
16: What we love the most with my associates is when we see, the lawyer sitting next to the baker, who is sitting next to the butcher. I mean, sometimes we are alone at home, surfing on internet, losing a lot of time, but we don't speak each other anymore. So if we have a huge banquet, it's good because people can be together again.
15: All this fun, but there's a snag. The radical left-wing party LFI now has Le Canon Français in its firing line. It says that these banquets are all white affairs designed to exclude people of different origins, that there's racist chanting, that it all helps promote the hard-right national rally. And when a stake in the company was bought by an ultra-conservative financier called Pierre-Edouard Sterrin, who promotes hard-right ideas on banning abortion and reversing immigration, that, for the hard left, was proof that their accusations were true. Emma Fourreau is an LFI MEP.
17: S'ils étaient de bonne foi, ils auraient dit...
18: If they were in good faith, they would never have accepted Sterrin as an investor.
19: C'est dommage de toujours politiser les choses et de faire des polémiques.
15: For founder Pierre-Alexandre Debois, it's all just pre-election point scoring.
16: I bring employment, I create job, I create happiness to the people that are come to my event. So if you are a politician, you need to help me. You cannot attack a private company because you don't like the shareholders, because you don't like the people that are coming inside the party, because you don't like my name. It's not your problem. If you don't like me, do your politics outside my event and leave me alone, please.
15: For what it's worth, we saw absolutely no sign and heard absolutely no word that could have been construed as offensive. Politics was not on people's minds. More than likely, the Colmar banqueteers, provincials, rural types, farmers, do mainly vote on the right, or indeed hard right. But these days, that hardly counts as news.
5: Hugh Schofield with that report from France. Now, following international news at the moment can feel a bit relentless, to be honest, even depressing on some days, given the number of wars going on, the poverty and suffering in many areas, corruption, human rights violations. But a new book featuring stories from around the world, including from war-torn countries, highlights uplifting stories of human affection, care and humanity, even in the bleakest of moments. This is also a love story, Searching for Good in a Divided World, is written by Irish journalist Sally Hayden, and I asked her why she wanted to write it.
20: This is basically a book of love stories reported from 9 different countries dealing with 9 different crises. And I'm work as a journalist, as you do, obviously. And as someone who spent more than a decade reporting on horrific situations, human rights abuses and exploitation and cruelty, I still realize that I think I see love more often than I see greed or violence or the bad sides of human behavior, and I didn't know if people always recognized that. So I wanted to show readers how, even in some of the worst situations, love does exist and it can act as a guiding force. The stories, I should say, they're not just romantic love, but also love for family, love for community, even just what I kind of define as love towards humanity, just people doing good things for each other.
5: Well, that's right. Love does take so many different forms, doesn't it? And your book does highlight that. You're currently in Lebanon, in fact, which has been the focus of so much of our news over the past week and months. You do have a story from Lebanon in the book, and this is about a son's love for his father. Can you give us the brief details?
20: This is about Bassam. The chapter is actually about the economic crisis more than the current war, but I mean, it all kind of has kind of layered on top of each other. But Bassam is a Lebanese man who effectively raided a bank to try and get back his own money. So when the economic crisis kind of broke out or escalated in 2019, banks seized the deposits of people, you know, money that they had saved for years or even lifetimes. And his father needed medical care. And so he decided to take it on himself to raid this bank to try and get back his own savings. And maybe unexpectedly, he was kind of greeted as a national hero. And what I realized, so afterwards, there were various other raids, and there had also been one before. And a lot of the people who were doing these bank raids were actually acting because they had relatives who needed medical care. Mm. And so, yeah, I spent time with Bassam talking about his father and their relationship and what he had gone through and why he decided to do what he did.
5: Yeah, I mean, I'm always amazed at how brave some people are in the most frightening, awful circumstances. And I guess one of the things that does make people brave is love. I mean, you say the book isn't really about romantic love, but there is a lovely story of a Ukrainian couple that's included. They've been divided by the war, and their whole sort of relationship is about trying to stay connected and strong for each other while they're separated.
20: So there is romantic love in the book. It's just not the only type. This is the story of Irina and Sergei, who are a couple. You know, I went to Ukraine. I wanted to meet the partners of people who've ended up on the front lines. Many never expected that their relationships would suddenly go through this and that they'd be separated by this war. And a lot of the men in particular, like, volunteered in the early days even, or the early months, and just didn't expect the war to continue for so long, and others were conscripted. And I spent time with particularly wives of men who were fighting, and they told me what they had been going through and the lessons that they had learned. And Irina was one of them. She was really keen to share, actually, you know, how she had managed, or how she was managing, to cope with this separation and some of the issues around trauma and just maintaining their relationship and trying to stay, you know, positive as much as possible. Mm. And yeah, their story was quite beautiful, I thought.
5: So how do you want people to feel reading your book, and what does it tell us about humanity?
20: I didn't want to sugarcoat things or diminish the problems in the world, but I think it is important to remember that love exists and that kindness exists, empathy exists, and that these are all very important.
5: That's writer Sally Hayden there on her book, This Is Also a Love Story, speaking to me earlier on.
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5: Still to come, India's new Gen Z movement out on the streets of Delhi demanding the education minister steps down. So what's it all about? Also, we'll hear from Brian Jackson, the American musician who's collaborated with some of the industry's biggest names and who's credited with influencing hip-hop, and a new opera inspired by the war in Ukraine and its impact on mothers and children. First, the news.
1: BBC News with Danielle Yawovetska. Russia has called the overnight Ukrainian drone attack on St. Petersburg unprecedented in scale. It comes on the final day of the prestigious International Economic Forum hosted each year by Russia's second city. Ukraine says its drones hit weapons arsenals, a naval base, and an oil depot and terminal. For the first time, residents were told to remain indoors. Iran has accused the US of discriminatory treatment and violating its obligations as a World Cup host for refusing visas to some of its football team's delegation. It said 15 members of the Iranian party had been refused US visas, but not the players. Bahrain and Kuwait have condemned Iran's latest attacks, with both Gulf states saying they'd successfully repelled drone and missile fire. Tehran called them retaliation for earlier US attacks on Iranian coastal radar facilities near the Strait of Hormuz. Pope Leo has begun his trip to Spain by urging politicians not to seek short-term popularity by exploiting divisions. He criticised what he called the sterile simplifications often deployed in political discourse and urged all leaders to respect human dignity. Singapore has instructed three social media platforms to block access to posts it says are part of a suspected foreign influence campaign linked to China. They are YouTube, Facebook and X. Reports from Somalia say security forces are carrying out operations to recover illegal weapons used in recent clashes in Mogadishu. Police say the search is focused on the opposition stronghold in the capital's Abdiaziz district. The 15-year-old Indian cricketing sensation Vaibhav Suryavanshi has received his first international call-up. If he plays in the upcoming T20 series, he'll become India's youngest international cricketer. History will be made at Roland Garros in the next hour as Poland's Maja Chwalińska becomes the first French Tennis Open qualifier to play in a final. BBC News.
5: Welcome back to NewsHour. Now, wherever we live in the world, most of us rely on fast food sometimes, whether we buy it or make it. Many of us are always in a rush when it comes to food. Now, across Africa, a new idea is taking root. Slow food. Locally grown ingredients, cooked from scratch and leisurely enjoyed with no distractions. 3,500 slow food gardens have been set up across the continent. 350 of them are in Malawi. Marie Sagula has been finding out more about them, starting with a visit to one school at lunchtime.
2: I'm here to meet Victoria Chatambalala, who teaches both biology and agriculture. She has made it her mission to teach her students about slow food.
3: As you can see here, we have examples of the local plants.
2: Around 15 students are sitting in rows of desks. In front of them is a table loaded with local crops. A year ago, her school joined the Slow Food Gardens in Africa scheme. The Malawi branch provided them with seeds, equipment and advice on how to create their own sustainable garden. Victoria takes me outside to show me the results.
3: I'm standing right in the middle of this beautiful garden with about 20 beds with assorted vegetables.
2: 60 students volunteer to look after the garden. The students say they are growing traditional crops because these have evolved to survive in the region and so need less water than other vegetables.
4: We've grown sweet potatoes, cassava, pumpkins, and also mustard.
3: In most communities here in Malawi, most people like growing exotic plants. They contain a lot of chemicals. You talk of pesticides harming the bodies of many people. So here they have taken the skill of growing local plants, which is something that slow food is encouraging.
2: Their produce is used in school lunches, and lots of the children say they have been inspired to start a garden at home. It seems the project has been very successful in inspiring the next generation.
3: Do we have anyone among us that would like to be a farmer?
23: Yes.
3: 20 farmers?
23: Yes.
2: Slow Food has also started up something called an earth market right on my doorstep in Blantyre in southern Malawi. It's actually a store in the middle of the main market. On the morning I visit, it is being run by Steve Banda, who shows me around.
24: Everything you see here is the local variety. We have customers here from lodges and big restaurants that give us orders to supply local vegetables. Before this, we could only farm for consumption with no profit at all. Now we're able to realize profits.
2: The store is shared by 5 rotating communities and sells produce from around 100 farmers over the year.
5: Marie Sagula there with that report from Malawi. But as I say, it's an idea that's taking off across Africa. You're listening to NewsHour live from the BBC. I'm Rebecca Kesby. Now let's go to India's capital, Delhi, where protesters have been out on the streets today. Now, this was a real-life protest by supporters of a political party that's began online as a bit of a joke, really. The Cockroach Janta Party, or CJP, isn't actually an official party, but it does have 22 million people signed up to its Instagram account. That's actually more social media followers than the Prime Minister, Narendra Modi's BJP. Protesters in Delhi are demanding the resignation of the Education Minister after a run of controversies and the leaking of a national exam seen as jeopardising the careers of millions of students. The movement was sparked by reports that Supreme Court Justice Surya Kant referred to young government critics as cockroaches and parasites during a court hearing last month, prompting a wave of online criticism. Here's the moment.
6: They are youngsters like cockroaches. They don't get any employment. They don't have any place in profession. Some of them become media. Some of them become social media. Some of them become RTI activists. Some of them become another activist. And they start attacking everyone.
5: Well, young people didn't take too well to those comments. Let's speak to our South Asia correspondent, Azadeh Mashiri, who joins us live. Tell us more about this movement.
7: Yes, it's worth adding that the Chief Justice of the Supreme Court, whom you just heard right there, he did go on to say later on, when this did become particularly controversial, that he wasn't actually referring to India's youth and that he was actually referring to people with fake degrees. But you can imagine in a country where unemployment is double digits, where having a degree doesn't actually help you in some age categories. In fact, having a degree hurts you. The unemployment rates are higher than that, that caused a lot of outrage. And so Abhijit Dibke, when I spoke to him 3 weeks ago when all of this started,
5: he'd initially told me
7: that he didn't think this would become what it has become, that he initially thought it was a bit of a joke, but that he thinks he's tapped into some of the widespread anger. But it was just an online movement, and today is the day it proved that it can actually cross into the realm of the real world.
5: Well, indeed, and as you say, that he's the sort of leader figurehead of this movement. But I spoke just before we came on air to one of those who participated today. She's Aditi. She's a president of one of the students' unions in Delhi. This is what she told me.
8: The citizenry of all kind is unfortunately not happy and not satisfied under this regime. And the regime has been doing all its politics on the basis of hate. All the hatred was directed towards Muslims. But now the time has come that the government is selling all the possible things. Everything has become about money making, even education.
5: You describe the government as a regime, but it is elected and does, you know, maybe its majority is lessened slightly, but it does have a lot of support across the country.
8: The government is very much authoritarian, and the media also is very hostile.
5: So is this an anti-BJP movement or an anti-all political parties movement?
8: No, this is, according to my understanding, this is an anti-BJP movement. Because to answer the first question very precisely, if you would look at the slogans and posters of this particular mobilization, you would see that people have been demanding resignation of the Minister of Education, Dharmendra Pradhan. He has been responsible for all the paper leaks, and for your audience who would not, but perhaps not understand what a paper leak is and how can paper leak, I would like to inform that in India, there is a certain arrangement where before the exams really happen, some people within the system, they buy the paper and they sell it to the highest bidders.
5: Right. Just for clarification, you're talking about exam papers. So the allegation is that some people have been leaking exam papers, which give some students an unfair advantage if they pay to get to see those exam papers ahead of time.
8: Yeah, there has been. So in India, when I was growing up, the union government exams were very much reliable. People had a faith. And for most of the people, for most of the youth also, clearing these competitive exams is a way of upward mobility for them and their family. But we see that 10 years ago, the government brought in National Testing Agency, an autonomous body, basically a private entity, which will conduct all the examination. And since then, we see that every year, like around 90 papers have leaked since then.
5: So, I mean, we've been talking about education here, but around 50% of India's population is under the age of 25. And apparently unemployment among young people is also very high. Is that also one of your aims to draw attention to that?
8: Yeah, definitely. So, look, the government, the system is the one who is very structurally keeping the youth unemployed. There are no government jobs. There are no jobs and secure jobs and no security in those jobs. Every job is being contractualized. Education is being privatized. The Prime Minister Narendra Modi has several times said that, why do you need to demand public jobs from the government? Look, I have digitized so much. Now the youngsters can make reels and gain some income. So this is the mentality of government. They want to make us more and more vulnerable so that we do not speak up, we don't have security, and we fall into their politics of hatred.
5: That's Aditi, their student union leader we spoke to just before we came on air. Azadeh Mashiri is still with us, our correspondent. I mean, one of the things that's really interesting about this movement, Azadeh, is the speed with which it has sort of taken off. And we mentioned that it's mainly in Delhi at the moment. But I mean, if this goes nationwide, how problematic for the governing BJP could it be?
7: Yeah, I mean, there's a lot to unpack in what she just said, and it's worth remembering that she isn't officially part of the CJP and that she represents a student union with its own views. And yes, the CJP does have images of Narendra Modi all through its account. It has a lot of AI messages, and it's definitely said that it believes that the BJP in politics is not listening to the voice of young people, that it wants to give a vehicle to these people to correct what it says, what it alleges is widespread corruption in the country. But the founder, Abhijit Dibke, as well as his associates, have been very particular and very focused on what they're protesting today and what their wider movement represents. As you can understand, it's very difficult. It's more difficult in India to protest than it may be in some other places. You have to go through certain permissions. There have been a history of protests that have either ended violently. And one point that Abhijit and the others kept making today is that they are seeking to peacefully protest, and that the focus today was the resignation of the education minister, which is why there were, most of the time when I was walking around the protest and speaking to people, these were medical students. They really care about that issue. There was even a father I spoke to who was there because he said his daughter was sitting an exam. So he said, don't worry, I'll go to this protest for you. Now, in terms of the numbers, they did manage to have hundreds of people there, possibly 1,000. It was hard to gauge because there were a lot of journalists there as well. But it wasn't the tens of millions who follow the Instagram account. And so it's not reflective of tens of millions of people, but who knows where this protest movement could move forward in the future.
5: Certainly one to watch. Azadeh, thank you so much for bringing us up to date with that in India. That's the BBC's Azadeh Mashiri. Now, the American keyboardist, flautist, singer, composer and producer Brian Jackson is best known for his 1970s partnership with Gil Scott-Heron, a partnership that helped shape over 50 years of protest music, hip-hop, jazz and soul. And the BBC's Pandita Lorenz has been speaking to him and first asked how the music with Gil Scott-Heron came about.
9: I think we had both been heavily influenced by the civil rights movement and by the Black Power movement, as well as having read books that kind of foretold the future, like 1984. In our minds, we saw the imminence of the loss of personal freedoms and the writing and the beginnings of the writing of revisionist history. And it seemed that many of the things that we had been fighting for, that our ancestors had been fighting for, were in danger of being compromised, and that we wanted to sound the warning bell and gather up people who were of like mind.

0: And music was the way that you felt you could gather people together around these causes. What was it like working together with Gil Scott-Heron? How did the creative process allow that to happen?
1: It flowed very naturally. The first song we wrote together took less than 15 minutes. And the process was pretty seamless. I think we both got each other on an intellectual and a creative level. So we just went right to it. We knew that the best way to get these messages out there was music. I was trained as a pianist, and sometime along my journey, I wanted to play saxophone. So I picked up a saxophone, a very cheap one with a very cheap neck strap that severed a nerve in my shoulder, and I was unable to raise my arm anymore. So the doctor told me to put the saxophone down, but I wanted to maintain the fingering, so I picked up a flute. And, I kind of became pretty good at it. So you can hear me on songs like Angel Dust and The Bottle.

0: many of the issues that you and Gil Scott-Heron wrote about, so racial inequality, poverty, political disillusionment, they're still concerns today across the globe. Do you still believe that music has the power to change society, to make a difference?
1: I think that probably music might be one of the greatest factors in being able to bring people together and to unite people. I've seen it for myself many times. If you look through history, you know, music has been used to unite people of like mind. I can give you a perfect example. The slave calls, you know, during the days of captivity was used to unite people, to create plans for revolution and for insurrection. So, you know, music has always kind of served that function, particularly for African Americans.
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0: A reminder of our top story this hour. Bahrain and Kuwait have condemned the Iranian attacks on their countries on Saturday, with both Gulf states saying that they'd successfully repelled drone and missile fire. Kuwait's former information minister, Saad Bentifla Al-Ajmi, has been speaking to us here on NewsHour.
1: It's not a surprise if this aggression continues by the Iranians for a number of reasons. We think that they are actually frustrated with the negotiations stalled and not moving forward. And secondly, they are under a lot of pressure because of the financial situation, as they are deprived of daily income of roughly $500 million.
0: Other headlines this hour. Iran has reacted angrily to the failure of the US to grant visas to some of its World Cup backroom staff. And Pope Leo has urged politicians not to exploit social divisions on his visit to Spain. You're with NewsHour live from the BBC. I'm Rebecca Kesby. Next, one of our other headlines this hour. Russia has called the overnight Ukraine drone attack on St. Petersburg and surrounding region unprecedented in scale. It comes on the final day of the prestigious International Economic Forum hosted last year. It's the first time St. Petersburg residents were told to stay indoors. Meanwhile, in Ukraine, a new opera has been inspired by the war, particularly in the eastern city of Kherson, one of the worst affected cities. Its premiere of the new opera was in Poland this week. That's just a flavour. Mothers of Kherson tells the story of two mothers who embark on a remarkable journey of more than 3,000 miles behind enemy lines to try to rescue their daughters forcibly held by Russian forces in occupied Crimea. Since Russia's full-scale invasion in February 22, tens of thousands of Ukrainian children have been abducted and subjected to forced re-education programmes in Russia. And Kerry Lynn Wilson is the conductor of the new opera. She's been speaking to my colleague Krupa Pardy and why she wanted to take part in the project.
2: So we wanted, before anything, to present this to Ukraine, to the Ukrainian public, to tell the story so that they know that when we perform it in Warsaw, when we perform it in the Metropolitan Opera, when it will be broadcast around the world for millions of people, their story will be told. So last night was a concert version of highlights of the opera. And yes, we had many mothers from Kherson who were in the audience. We had teenagers in the audience who had been rescued. We had young children singing in the choir, who I'm sure have colleagues or friends who've been abducted. Very emotional. You can imagine a very, very emotional yes. performance, knowing, for example, the two rows behind my back were filled with mothers, and I could hear their sniffles as we were playing this very beautiful music and very powerful music that expresses exactly what they've been living through. To sum it up, there was one mother who came up to the singer who played her role, the role of one of the mothers. She said to the singer, "You know, you are telling my story, and unfortunately, I wasn't able to rescue my child. But hearing your words, hearing you sing, everything that I went through was healing for me, and it made me feel better." So when I heard this, I mean, it just gives you shivers. Mm. The fact that Ukraine is going through this horrible, horrible war, and children are the first to suffer, of course, and to have everybody in the audience, you know, there were so many tears. Of course, I had to hear it from everybody because I'm conducting. The tears and the feeling of actual hope. After this performance, they felt that they were being supported and their voices were being heard. That is really why we are doing this project. This is why we are fighting for Ukraine on the cultural front every day, because they need to know that we're there for them. You know, it's a way of giving them emotional support. Mm.
3: But this isn't just a job for you. This is
2: no.
3: something. Ukraine is a country that you have strong ties with personally. Just explain
2: yes.
3: the personal significance of this.
2: So I'm very proud of my Canadian roots. I grew up in Canada in a Ukrainian community. And at the start of the invasion, I have a cousin who dropped everything in 2014. And he was my inspiration. He was a professor of art and journalism in Chernivtsi, which is a town in Ukraine. He went right to the front. He was in Bakhmut and has been in the army ever since. And, you know, he was really my inspiration to take my baton as my weapon and do something. So I have done everything I possibly can. I'm, you know, of course, with the Ukrainian Freedom Orchestra, the music director, and also with the Kyiv Kamerata, which is based in Ukraine. So I come to Kyiv about 5 to 6 times a year, as well as the Lviv Opera, Lviv Philharmonic, every artistic institution that has an orchestra. I'm happy to come and conduct when I have time. And it's a way for me to help promote Ukrainian music, especially with the Kyiv Kamerata. They're exclusively Ukrainian music. We commission contemporary composers. We discover old works that for so long have not been actually played by Ukrainians in their history. So this is a really fulfilling project. My life, my musical career has changed because of this, and it's much more artistically fulfilling knowing that we are not only performing, but it also, they thank me for my support. And, you know, it's the last thing I want is thanks, because I just want them to know that, you know, this is humanity. We are here for each other, and it's such a tragedy that there's so much evil in this world.
3: These musical endeavors of yours are unfolding, they're happening in what is a very fragile environment there in Kyiv, mm-hmm. and you've been spending time there in recent weeks. Just tell us what daily life has become like.
2: Well, unfortunately, I'm almost used to the bombing as well, because I've been coming here so often since 2023. But I have to say that in these last 2 weeks, we had the most intense attacks. We had, I think it was 40, I don't want to give a wrong number, 43 ballistic missiles one night. And it was the very first time that I actually felt my hotel shaking. And I had no Wi-Fi. I was alone at night. And I opened my window and there was smoke outside. And I really had no contact with the outside world. It was a moment, a changing moment, maybe just realizing, you know, we are all alone, but we're all together. And the next morning after this bombing, at 10 o'clock, all of my musicians showed up on time. They have never missed a rehearsal. They've never been sick.
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1: 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You know, it's really saying to Putin and his regime, you cannot silence Ukraine or its culture. 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

0: That new opera there, Mothers of Kherson, commissioned by the Metropolitan Opera in New York, actually, and Kerry Lynn Wilson, the conductor, was speaking to my colleague Krupa Pardee. That's it for this edition of News Hour from me and the whole team here in London. Thank you very much for joining us. Do stay tuned for the latest world news up next.
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5: From NPR News in Mexico City, this is Weekend Edition. I'm Ader Peralta. The Supreme Court is about to end this session. What rulings are we still waiting for? NPR's Carrie Johnson has a rundown. Also, being a teen is hard enough. Now they're facing the worst job market in decades.
6: They now have more competition. There may be fewer jobs available. They kind of get stuck with the short straw.
5: Plus, in the middle of Phoenix, building a river oasis.
7: Yes, it takes a lot of work to do this, but when you just add water, it is amazing what can come back.
5: And we're days away from the World Cup. We take you to Guadalajara, where just outside FIFA's fan zone, families of the disappeared fight for remembrance. But first, the news. It's Saturday, June 6, 2026.
8: Live from NPR News in Washington, I'm Windsor Johnston. An Israeli airstrike targeted a Lebanese military vehicle, killing one officer and several soldiers. NPR's Jane Arraf reports the attack comes just days after the two countries signed a U.S.-brokered ceasefire.
9: Israel admitted it struck the vehicle and said it was investigating. It said it does not target Lebanese armed forces. The Lebanese army is a crucial part of a U.S.-brokered plan to disarm Hezbollah and move into areas the militant group controls. While the Lebanese government agreed to the ceasefire with Israel, Iran-backed Hezbollah has not. The ceasefire stipulates that Hezbollah stop attacks, but it reserves Israel's right to continue its invasion of southern Lebanon. On Saturday, Israel issued warnings to more villages in the south of planned attacks. Jane Arraf, NPR News, Beirut.
8: A new poll finds the public is evenly divided as to whether the Supreme Court justices are motivated by law or politics, with a small majority believing that the answer is politics. But as NPR's Nina Totenberg reports, the number on term limits indicate that the court has a problem.
10: The results of the poll show that the public is split 50-50 on whether Congress should enlarge the court, something it could do with legislation only. But when asked how they feel about term limits for justices, 79% approved and only 21% were opposed. Indeed, fixed terms drew strong support from

0: Republicans, Democrats, and independents. But imposing fixed terms would likely take a constitutional amendment. The Marquette poll also showed 55% of those surveyed said the Justice Department has filed unjustified criminal cases against Trump opponents. Interestingly, the numbers are roughly the same for Democrats, Republicans, and independents on this question. Nina Totenberg, NPR News, Washington.
1: Stocks on Wall Street lost ground this week in a sharp sell-off on Friday. NPR's Scott Horsley reports investors dumped shares after a stronger-than-expected monthly jobs report.
2: The Labor Department said Friday that employers added 172,000 jobs in May and that hiring in March and April was also significantly stronger than initially reported. That's encouraging for workers and people looking for work, but it also suggests the Federal Reserve is unlikely to cut interest rates anytime soon, especially when inflation is moving in the wrong direction. Despite the solid job gains, average wages aren't keeping pace with inflation, which could force consumers to put the brakes on spending in the months to come. For the week, the Dow lost 0.33%, the S&P 500 index fell 2.6%, and the Nasdaq tumbled 4.67%. Scott Horsley, NPR News, Washington.
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4: This is CPR News and KRCC. I'm Stina Sieg in Grand Junction. The Trump administration has asked visitors to national parks to report signs that portray American history negatively. As the Mountain West News Bureau's Rachel Cohen reports, the government is now sharing how people have responded so far.
5: The National Park Service last month published 35,000 of these public comments, including nearly 7,000 submitted at sites in the Mountain West. Jerry James is with the Sierra Club. He says the public input is being released after the environmental nonprofit filed a lawsuit. He says many of the comments were not about historical signs, but the firing of federal workers or budget cuts.
6: It just became a dumping ground for a lot of grievances, you know, about like what the administration has done over the past year or so.
5: Still, many comments advocated to keep the display of history as is. For example, a visitor to the Sand Creek Massacre National Historic Site in Colorado asked to keep a sign referring to it as a massacre site. In 1864, the U.S. Army killed 230 Cheyenne and Arapaho people there. For the Mountain West News Bureau, I'm Rachel Cohen.
4: No fishing license, no problem. This weekend, Colorado Parks and Wildlife is inviting everyone to cast a line during its annual Free Fishing Weekend. Anyone of any age can fish any fishing location in the state without a license. All other state regulations like size restrictions on fish and bag limits still apply. And this is CPR News and KRCC.
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10: This is Weekend Edition from NPR News. Scott Simon is away. I'm Ada Peralta in Mexico City. Yesterday, President Trump went to Wisconsin for a roundtable with farmers. But his visit came as they are grappling with higher fuel prices and fertilizer prices, plus the repercussions of the president's trade policies. NPR's Danielle Kurtzleben checks on how farmers are doing right now.
11: Speaking against a backdrop of John Deere tractors, Trump told farmers how they could tell he was excited to be there.
12: I got elected. I'm here because I like the farmer. I mean, when you think about it, I guess there's a lot of truth to that, right? I could be home right now in the beautiful White House enjoying watching somebody else on television talking.
11: Trump does well in rural America, winning some of the biggest farm states. But lately, farmers have been having a rough go.
13: Well, I would say it's a year of worry again.
11: Darren Von Ruden is an organic dairy farmer in western Wisconsin. He's also the president of the Wisconsin Farmers Union.
13: You know, if you play the markets, you probably can protect yourself somewhat. But, you know, farmers want to farm. We don't want to have to be that stockbroker working with the stock market or the grain markets, too.
11: Chad Hart, an agricultural economist at Iowa State University, says it's been a tough few years for the farming economy and that the Trump administration's policies have made existing problems worse.
14: What they have done is exacerbated the problem of set up a situation where it's maintaining relatively low prices for our commodities at the same time, too, continuing to add pressure to input costs to create those commodities.
11: Corn and soybean farmers have had an especially tough few years, Hart says, because they produced so much that they outstripped demand, lowering prices. But then on top of that came some of Trump's policies. Amid last year's trade war, China curtailed its soybean purchases. Cotton was hurt as well, as other countries erected new trade barriers in response to Trump's fluctuating tariffs. Then the war with Iran shut down the Strait of Hormuz, raising fertilizer and fuel prices. At the roundtable, Trump acknowledged some of these difficulties.
12: Over the last couple of months, since we went in for the military operation, you've seen fertilizer go up and you've seen energy go up. It's going to come down to where it was or lower.
11: And the Trump administration has attempted to improve things. In December, the White House announced $12 billion in aid to farmers. In Wisconsin, Trump hinted that he might increase that.
12: We massively expanded crop insurance and issued a historic $12 billion in farm relief. So it's $12 billion, but it was $28 billion in my first. So we're looking at that right now about increasing it.
11: The administration has a list of other policies aimed at farmers. It introduced new loan guarantees and clarified rules to allow farmers to make certain equipment repairs. Days ago, the administration announced lower tariffs on machinery. All the fixes have done some good, says Hart, but only so much. The $12 billion in aid, for example, helped in the short term.
14: But it doesn't really solve the issues of trying to either create stronger marketplaces to hopefully build prices higher, or it also didn't help lower input costs.
11: As for the lower tariffs, he says, well, they're still tariffs.
14: The reduction in that tariff does help, but we still have the initial problem of it still costs more now than it did before.
11: In Wisconsin, Trump talked about allowing E15 to be sold year-round. E15 is gasoline with 15% ethanol, which is made from corn. The fuel has been restricted during summers to limit pollution.
12: And I've made it clear that we're going to go E15 all year-round, and I think it's something that you want, right? So what, do you like that? Are you happy with that?
11: A year-round E15 bill has passed the House, but has not yet passed the Senate. Going into the event, Von Rudin with the Wisconsin Farmers Union said he had wanted to hear about ethanol.
13: What I don't want to hear is that he's going to have another aid package.
11: Von Rudin, who is not a Trump supporter, said he thinks the money could be better spent helping hungry Americans. But as Trump said, more aid might be coming. Meanwhile, sitting next to Trump at the roundtable, farmer Ken Custer had praise for the president, along with a request.
15: You make the right decisions for America. They aren't popular. Thank you. And we as farmers have lost a tremendous amount of our trade. And that's all we need is we can compete with anybody in the world. We need fair trade.
11: After talks with China, the Trump administration announced that that country had agreed to purchase billions in U.S. soybeans and other ag products. It remains to be seen, though, whether China will fulfill those agreements. Chinese President Xi Jinping will be visiting the U.S. this fall. Danielle Kurtzleben, NPR News.
10: The Supreme Court is entering the final weeks of this term, with decisions in nearly two dozen cases likely before the end of the month, including some that may be blockbusters. We're joined now by NPR Supreme Court correspondent Carrie Johnson to give us the rundown. Hey, Carrie.
16: Hey, how are you?
10: Good. Carrie, the Supreme Court hasn't yet ruled on birthright citizenship. What's at stake here?
16: The biggest case of this term and the one that's most important to President Trump involves immigration, specifically that executive order he signed on day one after he returned to the White House. That order would strip the guarantee of birthright citizenship to babies born on American soil. For more than a century, people have understood the 14th Amendment to ensure all persons born here are Americans. At oral argument, the Trump administration had a rough go of things. Even several of the conservative justices cast doubt on the administration's position, most notably Chief Justice John Roberts, who told the Solicitor General, "It's a new world, but it's the same Constitution."
17: And the president has another immigration policy under review at the Supreme Court, temporary protected status for people who can't safely return to their home countries. What's happening with that case?
16: This dispute involves the decision to revoke that temporary protected status for thousands of people from Haiti and Syria. They'd been covered under a program designed for people from countries that have been torn apart by war or natural disasters, and they got protection from deportation and temporary work status here in the U.S., but the Homeland Security Department revoked that status, and the question is whether federal courts can review those decisions.
17: Carrie, President Trump famously says he likes to fire people. Now the justices are reviewing his power to fire government officials, right?
16: There are two outstanding cases about the president's removal power. One involves a commissioner at the Federal Trade Commission that Trump fired last year without giving a good cause. A federal law says the White House would need to show inefficiency, neglect of duty, or malfeasance. 90 years ago, the Supreme Court backed that approach. It stood all this time. But there's now good reason to think the conservative majority on the court is likely to throw out that precedent and make clear the president has the power to fire these kinds of federal officers.
17: How far does that power extend? Tell us about the other case.
16: President Trump, of course, also tried to fire Lisa Cook, a governor on the Federal Reserve Board. The president cited some vague allegations related to mortgage loans before she got a job at the Fed. And during oral argument in the Lisa Cook case, several of the conservative justices seemed uneasy about whether Cook had a chance to contest those allegations, whether she had due process, and whether allowing Trump to fire her could really pierce the Fed's historic independence.
17: We did see one big ruling this week on some of the voting districts that are changing all over the country. Tell us what happened.
16: This week, the conservative majority sided with Republicans in Alabama to allow the state to use a map a lower court had found to discriminate on the basis of race against black voters in that state. The decision came after voting had already begun in that midterm election, and it drew fierce criticism from civil rights groups and many election lawyers. They say the Supreme Court is putting a hand on the scale to favor the GOP and ignore damage to minority voters. Howard University law professor Cheryl Neifel wrote, "The High Court is marching this country's civil rights laws off a cliff."
17: That's NPR's Carrie Johnson. Carrie, thanks for the update.
16: Thanks for having me.
17: Through the concrete sprawl of Phoenix, there's the Salt River. It was dammed up more than a century ago, but in some small sections, it's teeming with life. Alex Hager of member station KJZZ takes us there.
18: On this sidewalk in South Phoenix, you can hear all the sounds of the city. Cars are rushing by, and a new section of the light rail is not shy about its arrival. Standing here, the downtown skyline is in full view. Its buildings are just about 5 minutes up the road. But take a look down from this bridge, and you'll see something completely different. Underneath is a section of river that's been restored, turning back into the kind of lush green landscape that makes a perfect home for birds, bugs, and fish.
19: You can build a city all around a river, but in the end, you got to give the river a little space.
18: That's Haley Paul, a water expert with the National Audubon Society. She's one of my guides today here at the Rio Salado Audubon Center. 30 years ago, this place was a dump. Literally, it's the site of a former landfill. Now, it's something completely different.
19: I guess it's truly an oasis in the desert, and yes, it takes a lot of work to do this, but when you just add water, it is amazing what can come back.
18: The city of Phoenix channels some water from its storm drains to this place, and the result is a messy, muddy haven. You can walk through squishy soil and feel the cool, damp air. Dragonflies are buzzing from flower to flower. Bullfrogs bellow in a thick patch of bushes taller than your head. And sometimes a fish will flicker near the surface. But most of all, this place is a haven for flying visitors. Anthony Canganelli works at this nature center and loves birds.
20: It's a black-headed grosbeak down there. Yeah, just flew over there.
18: He's got a pair of binoculars strapped around his neck and says this relatively small section of restored river has played host to more than 200 different species of birds. Tricia Baliff with the City of Phoenix says this green section helps wildlife and people build a connection with the river that put Phoenix on the map.
19: These restoration projects go a long way towards helping us to re-identify with our river and re-embrace our river.
18: And in the peaceful shade of a Palo Verde tree, it feels a million miles away from the city. For NPR News, I'm Alex Hager in Phoenix.
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20: Broadway's best plays and musicals, and people on and off the stage, are honored every year in an awards ceremony named for a Denverite. Born in 1888, Antoinette Tony Perry made her first public performance at the Elitch Gardens Theater, age 11. Just 5 years later, she headed to New York City and soon found herself billed in the local press as the sweetest, most piquant ingenue Broadway has seen for many months. Her distinctive stage personality quickly made Antoinette Perry a leading lady, equally at home in comedy and classics. And then, at a time when women offstage were limited to positions as costumers, she became a stage director and producer with a long string of hits. She blazed a trail for women in theater and co-founded the American Theater Wing, which continues to sponsor the theater world's most coveted honors, the Antoinette Perry Awards for Excellence in Broadway Theater, better known as the Tonys.
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17: This is Weekend Edition from NPR News. I'm Ada Peralta. The World Cup comes to Mexico. For a football-crazed country, it's cause for celebration. But it also comes at a complicated moment, as Mexico faces a vicious drug war that's left tens of thousands of people disappeared. This week, NPR producer Fernando Narro and I went to Guadalajara, which is hosting four World Cup games and is also the capital of one of the most violent states. The families of the missing gather in the shadow of the golden spires of Guadalajara's Metropolitan Cathedral. On one side, workers put the finishing touches on a massive TV screen in the middle of FIFA's fan zone. On the other, the bells announce a mass. And in the middle of the square, the families begin their ritual. The most important thing is that their faces are visible, Ruth Alejandrina says. The families shuffle hundreds of posters with pictures, mostly of young men, but also women and kids, who are among the more than 130,000 Mexicans who are reported missing. Alejandrina warns, paste the pictures only on the bollards. If someone screams at you, don't pay attention. It's people without a conscience. They grab paintbrushes and buckets full of glue, and they fan out onto the street. They do this every week because the government removes the posters, sometimes the day after they put them up. Hector Flores moves with intensity.
0: La visibilidad les molesta a los gobiernos.
17: Visibility bothers governments, he says. 5 years ago, his son Danny was picked up by local authorities, and he hasn't heard from him since.
0: No quieren que los turistas o que la gente que va a hacer sus compras vea la realidad del estado.
17: The government doesn't want tourists or people out shopping to see the reality. The reality is that Flores never stops thinking about his son, who was 19 the day he disappeared. Every week, he puts up posters. Nearly every week, he picks up a shovel and digs through fields trying to find him.
0: Nosotros decimos que las familias de los desaparecidos morimos cada noche para renacer cada día.
17: We say the families of the disappeared die every night, only to be reborn every morning.
0: Y sufrimos la peor tortura, que es la esperanza.
17: And we suffer the worst kind of torture, which is hope. It's not wrong to celebrate the World Cup, he says. It's not wrong to cheer on your national team.
0: Lo que está mal es el olvido.
17: What is wrong, he says, is to forget.
0: Lo que está mal es dejar de buscar, dejar de nombrar a las personas que nos hacen falta.
17: What's wrong is to stop searching, to stop naming the people we miss. But as he moves from bollard to bollard, papering the city with the faces of the disappeared, the world around him keeps spinning.
1: La señora Irma, cuida bien su portería. Dice, por aquí no pasa.
17: The construction crew puts up a bright pink stage. A group of young women practice Shakira's latest dance moves. And as the street musicians begin their set, the families of the missing play a pickup game of football.
2: Porque Dios nos proteja de un mal final.
17: For as long as anyone remembers, football in Mexico has had mystical powers. The great Mexican soccer scribe Juan Villoro once wrote that football is a profession that authorizes the use of magic. Andres Fabregas, an anthropologist who studies football, says football can do great things. He remembers when the southern state of Chiapas got a football team. It came after an armed rebellion by the Zapatistas at a moment when that part of the country felt left behind. Their first game was against the Chivas of Guadalajara, Mexico's de facto national team.
3: Y toda la gente se vio en una disyuntiva.
17: People faced a major dilemma. And they solved it by cheering for both teams. As soccer gods would have it, the match ended up tied.
3: La gente salió feliz.
17: People were so happy.
3: Había ganado la identidad nacional y la identidad local.
17: Both the national and the local identity had won, and the local soccer team took on a greater meaning.
3: Como símbolo de reunificar otra vez a la...
17: As a symbol of reunification. Like others, Darwin Franco, a journalist in Guadalajara, says he also believes in the magic of football. But things have changed. With prices so high, FIFA has made tickets to the stadium unaffordable. A tight security perimeter keeps most people away. The fan fest the government built in downtown Guadalajara, he says, has used up 9 times more money than what they spend yearly looking for the disappeared. The government, he says, has bet on a lie instead of reality. And the biggest affront, he says, is that the government has never acknowledged there's a crisis. I meet Leticia Ramirez at a neighborhood a stone's throw from Guadalajara's international airport. Leticia is part of a collective of mothers who searches for their missing children.
5: Esto fue por una denuncia anónima.
17: A few weeks ago, her group received an anonymous tip that there was a mass grave in the patio of an abandoned house, less than 2 miles from the airport where most soccer fans will fly into. They dug and found human remains, and that's when they turned the scene over to authorities.
5: Van 60 bolsas. No es que sean 60 cuerpos.
17: So far, she explains, they have found 60 bags full of remains, mostly extremities. This is remarkably common in Mexico. By the government's own accounting, in the past 8 years, there have been 242 clandestine graves found in the state of Jalisco alone. Human bodies are dismembered and then buried in graves as deep as 10 feet.
10: This grave was in the middle of a residential neighborhood with lots of traffic, with lots of life.
5: Esto fue porque la gente no denuncia y porque también la policía no hace sus rondines como debiera.
10: This happens because people don't say anything. And because the police don't do their job.
5: Mira, como ahorita están llegando los caninos.
10: As we talk, a truck full of cadaver dogs arrives, and Leticia says goodbye. She crosses the police line to supervise, to make sure authorities count all of the dead. We walk down a hill, across a ravine, to a little farm just below the mass grave. From there, we can see investigators working the scene. But here, things feel oddly normal. Jorge Luis Reyes sells pajaretes, a traditional breakfast drink made with raw milk and moonshine.
4: ¿Quieres tomarse uno?
10: You want to try it? Reyes asks. He pours a little agave honey, a little instant coffee, into a mug.
4: Mario, déjalo.
10: He reaches under a goat and squeezes its milk right into the mug. I take a drink. It's warm and sweet and a little bitter. I ask him, did you know about the mass grave? He bought this place 15 years ago, but he would come and go. Then a memory surfaces.
4: Hace como unos 2 años y medio. Se encontró una cabeza ahí, la reportamos y vinieron y se la llevaron.
10: 2.5 years ago, he said, they found a head. They reported it, but that was that. Sometimes, he says, you think about what's happening and you can't explain why or how.
4: Porque tienen una cortina en la cara que no te das cuenta de nada.
10: It's like we have a veil over our eyes, he says, and we don't realize what's right in front of us. We're full of distractions, he says. And this week, there's one more. FIFA's World Cup.

0: The U.S. Forest Service has one of the largest forestry research networks in the world. And not just in National Forest. Scientists work out of more than 70 facilities across the country, and many of them are in urban areas. Earlier this year, the head of the agency announced that most of those facilities would be evaluated for closure in an effort to cut costs. But NPR spoke to researchers and obtained documents that show the government pays just cents a year to rent some of those facilities. And what's learned there can transform communities, as NPR's investigative correspondent Kiara Eisner reports.
1: I'm at the Still Meadow Community Fellowship Church in Baltimore, Maryland, with former Forest Service researcher Morgan Grove. Baltimore is known amongst researchers as a hub of urban forestry.
2: Okay, so this is one of our research plots. See that tree right there?
1: Mm-hmm.
2: It's 4 years old.
1: Oh, wow. The tall one.
2: Yeah.
1: Incredible. The Forest Service planted 1,700 willow and poplar trees here to see which ones would regrow forests best in urban environments.
2: Now we're learning, like, if we want to do forest reclamation in the Mid-Atlantic, we're finding out which trees are the best trees.
1: Compared to other kinds of science like biomedicine and astronomy, forestry is cheap. Trees grow from seeds or clippings that can cost cents, and the return on investment can be huge. Forest Service researchers have helped determine the best ways to fight wildfires, recycle dead trees for profit, and stop invasive bugs from devouring forests. But in March, the Forest Service announced it plans to shut down most of its research centers, including the one in Baltimore. Forest Service Chief Tom Schultz said the agency needs to do that so it can live within its means and get closer to the land it's supposed to manage. Forest Service researchers told NPR that will lead to the work they do becoming more expensive and less local. Here's Paul Hesberg. He's worked for the Forest Service for more than 40 years. He makes models from a lab in Washington State to learn how to grow stronger forests. He says his facility costs the Forest Service nothing in rent.
3: In my laboratory, we own the land outright and we own the buildings outright, so we're a pretty good deal.
1: Hesberg collaborates with researchers across the country on different projects. For example, in Hawaii,
3: ohia and koa are the native trees, and there's introduced diseases that are killing the ohia, causing a disease called rapid ohia decline.
1: There's a 30,000-acre Forest Service research facility on the Big Island that the agency rents from the University of Hawaii. I reviewed the lease that the Forest Service signed to start renting the place back in 2002. For a 65-year lease, the agency paid a one-time fee of $1. $1.
4: And yet that one's on the list for closure. To move somewhere else is ridiculous. Then you're paying huge travel expenses.
1: That was Rachel Riemann. She was a New York-based research scientist with the agency's forest inventory analysis arm for 33 years before she retired.
4: One of the most recent things I was working on was the fragmentation and urbanization of forests, getting the information out, helping them get it into the State Forest Action Plan.
1: Riemann says almost any lease the Forest Service pays would cost less than paying researchers to constantly travel to research sites from one central location. And paying those expenses could be difficult next year. The president's 2027 budget shows $0 set aside for Forest Service research, down from more than $300 million last year. The Forest Service declined an interview with NPR. In a statement, a representative said the transition would occur in phases and the total number of relocations was unknown in April. That month, lawmakers asked Chief Schultz in a budget hearing how researchers would be able to work if their facilities close and they have no funding. Schultz said that states would take over some of the financial responsibility.
5: But that ultimately we would expect more of the funding for those state and private programs to shift from the federal government to the states themselves.
1: But local partners who worked with the Forest Service say they're the ones who need support, not the other way around. I'm at Camp Small, a wood recycling facility in Baltimore that belongs to the city. Right now, they're cutting a piece of white oak on a sawmill. It'll be used to make a park bench. Here's Sean Preston. He runs Camp Small.
6: When this program started, the U.S. Forest Service was right there to offer expertise, to help us with research, to help develop ideas.
1: Preston says Camp Small makes money for Maryland by repurposing 9,000 tons of wood that Baltimore would otherwise pay to dump in a landfill. But scientists say that without the Forest Service's support, projects like this one will struggle to continue. Kiara Eisner, NPR News.

0: You're listening to Weekend Edition from NPR News. New data from the CDC suggests ticks are spreading farther than their normal regions in the U.S., and experts are worried that could also mean an increase in tick-borne illnesses like Lyme disease. Joining us now to explain more is Nicole Baumgart. She's a professor of infectious diseases and director of Johns Hopkins University's Lyme and Tick-Borne Disease Research and Education Institute. Professor, thank you for being here.
1: Yeah, thanks for having me.
0: How are tick-related incidents tracked?
1: They are usually tracked by the health department. So every state department has a requirement for most tick-borne illnesses to be reported. So if you go to a local GP's office, if you have a tick-borne illness such as Lyme disease, your health professional is supposed to report it to the health department, and they will collate the data and then send it to the Centers for Disease Control.
0: And so the CDC reported an overall increase in incidents, but now things look more stable. Still, as we said, ticks seem to be spreading beyond where they are typically found this time of year. Any idea why?
1: So we have seen over the last three decades an increasing spread of ticks. This has to do with climate change. As the climate, in particular in the Northern Hemisphere, is warming, ticks can spread more north. So, for example, 20 years ago, there were really no overwintering ticks in the south of Canada. Now we have endemic populations of ticks, and they can transmit Lyme disease there. We also live closer to areas where ticks like to live. And we have a loss in biodiversity, meaning certain species that ticks like to feed on, such as deer and the white-footed mouse in the northeastern United States, have expanded, and therefore the ability for ticks to eat more, and therefore they will expand as a population.
0: So, Professor, I mean, I think the thing that most worry about is Lyme disease, because, you know, it can cause fever and paralysis, among other things. What do we know about its prevalence in the U.S. and globally?
1: The prevalence of Lyme disease is also on the rise, just as the population of ticks are increasing. In the U.S., we are now seeing, estimates are about 476,000 cases per year of Lyme disease. And it's really important to point out that these numbers are really likely incorrect, because if you live in an area where there's a lot of Lyme disease going on, usually the doctor doesn't bother anymore to send this information to the CDC. So there are way less reported cases than we know are happening.
0: What are you going to be looking for in the coming months to assess how much of a problem ticks will be in the future?
1: Yeah, we are particularly worried about another tick species, as if we don't have enough with the Ixodes ticks, the black-legged tick that causes Lyme disease, and that is the Amblyomma tick or the Lone Star tick. These are very aggressive ticks, even though they're very small. We have seen them expanding geographically. And what we're worried about with this tick is that they are likely the cause of Alpha-Gal syndrome, this red meat allergy. And so we are looking at that as a sort of indicator of the tick population expanding and this Amblyomma tick population getting a foothold and taking over.
0: That's Nicole Baumgart. She's a professor of infectious diseases at Johns Hopkins University. Professor, thank you for talking with me.
1: Thank you very much.
0: This is NPR News.
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5: Denver was named for the Kansas territorial governor of the time. Breckinridge did the same with the name of the U.S. vice president. But the Colorado town of Julesburg took its name from somebody almost nobody wanted anything to do with. Jules Benny had an outpost on the Pony Express Trail along the South Platte. Wagon trains paused there, riders changed horses. Trouble congregated at Jules' place, too. Stagecoaches full of gold were robbed with uncanny precision. When gunslinger Jack Slade came to clean things up, old Jules ambushed him, but Slade survived, and in 1861 ended their feud brutally. Legend says one of Jules' ears was fashioned into a souvenir. Legend also tells of long-forgotten buried loot somewhere near the northeastern Colorado town that still holds the name of the reprobate who may have stashed it there. Julesburg.
6: A Colorado postcard from Colorado Public Radio.
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0: This is Weekend Edition from NPR News. I'm Ada Peralta. Many teenagers hoping to hold the whistle as a lifeguard or camp counselor or wait tables or just work any summer job are having a hard time getting hired. That's because, as NPR's Diana Douglas reports, it's the worst job market for teens in decades.
8: The morning rush is over at a coffee shop in Washington, D.C., and Mariela Silva can finally exhale.
9: I had a really difficult time finding jobs. I would drop off my resume, apply online, but they would like just decline and say like they don't have an offer open, or they would just say like I'm too young.
8: Silva is 19, home after her first year of college, and so happy to have found a job as a barista. She is learning a lot from her older coworkers.
9: It kind of just feels like I have like an older brother, older sister. They like take care of me and make sure that like I'm not too stressed out or I'm not like doing anything wrong.
8: She says working is helping her grow up. And more than anything, teaching her the value of money.
9: Every time I spend something, I'm like, oh, this is like working for like 2 hours or something like that. Like, I don't know. Or like if I'm like out and about, I'm like hungry, I'm like, there's food at home.
8: Her boss, Jesse Lauritsen, doesn't actually hire many teens. For starters, their schedules are hard to accommodate.
10: They'll say, oh, I can only work every other weekend, or oh, I have SATs, oh, I have a tutoring session. And so it becomes just a scheduling nightmare if they can work like one day a month, and there's no point in really hiring them, to be honest.
8: Lauritsen gets plenty of applicants with more time, more work experience, and now a lot of applicants have college degrees. Yesterday's job numbers show that this is a story that's being repeated in restaurants, retail, all sorts of entry-level jobs all over the country. The Bureau of Labor Statistics counts 219,000 fewer teens working in May compared to last May. Economist Brad Hirschbein at the W.E. Upjohn Institute for Employment Research says all signs point to 2026 being a terrible summer for teens trying to find that first job.
11: They now have more competition. There may be fewer jobs available. They kind of get stuck with the short straw.
8: He says a lot of things are drying up jobs. AI, inflation, tariffs, even those oil tankers stuck in the Strait of Hormuz. And when college graduates can't get good jobs, they crowd out teens.
11: So many people are increasingly desperate to find a job, any job, especially if they have college loans. And that makes it that much harder for someone younger to be able to compete.
8: Fewer jobs and more applicants means a lot of people won't get their first workforce experience while they're still young.
11: And this is a growing share of 18 to 19-year-olds, neither employed nor in school. They're not really engaged in childcare either. They do seem to be engaging in a lot of leisure. the quintessential stereotype is, you know, someone's playing video games all day.
8: That pattern doesn't just worry their parents. Many cities and school districts are trying to line up job opportunities for young people. At a community pool in Ann Arbor, Michigan, Gail Hearn hires over 100 lifeguards and swim instructors every summer, a roster full of teenagers from around the city.
12: I think we need to start viewing teens as a really important part of the infrastructure of the workplace.
8: Hearn says people who visit the pool feel the joy that her young workers bring to their job, even if she admits that teenagers can be hard to manage.
12: I really see employment as a service to the community and a service to the teens, right? So it's my job to help them not just get a paycheck, but really build them so that when they move on from me, they can be super successful and really great contributors to whatever other work environment they join.
8: Hearn has to make them put away their phones. She has to work around their vacation schedules, and she has to help them through difficult conversations. Happily, she says, her teen employees are totally worth it. Diana Douglas, NPR News.
0: And now it's time for sports. NBA Finals, will the Big Apple survive the excitement? And the FIFA World Cup kicks off next week. Sports reporter Michelle Steele joins us now. Hey, good morning, Michelle.
13: Very nice to talk to you, Ader.
0: Hey, so last night, the New York Knicks took a 2-0 lead in the NBA Finals. It was a thrilling win that came down to a last-second shot from Wemby, the Spurs superstar, which he missed. Has this series lived up to the intense hype?
13: It surpassed it. Game two last night, 105-104, decided by a single point. Victor Wembanyama finishing with 29 points. The Spurs leading after the first quarter. This was anything but a blowout. And Ader, I hope you're sitting down for this. The last time the Knicks lost a game, April 23rd.
0: Wow.
13: It is June 6th. They are looking every bit the championship team right now.
0: But if they win this thing, this championship, it'll be the first time they've won in 53 years. I mean, what would it mean for New York?
13: It would mean everything. I've been covering sports for a long time. I know that 53 years of waiting does something to a fan base. The last time the Knicks won, Walt Frazier was gliding around in a fur coat. Average rent was $100 a month. I actually looked that up. The news, it was on black and white TVs. This would be an absolutely epic celebration in New York if they can pull this off. I'll be honest, I mean this respectfully, Knicks fans, you couldn't pay me to be there. It's going to be absolute chaos.
0: So let's move on to soccer. Tonight, the U.S. men's national team will have its final test ahead of the World Cup. They're facing heavyweight Germany in Chicago, your hometown, Michelle. This should tell us how far Team USA can go, right?
13: Yeah, we'll see. Here's what's interesting about tonight, Ader. In their last warm-up game against Senegal, the U.S. basically swapped out the whole team at halftime. Yeah. Tonight, the starters are expected to play a full 60 minutes, maybe a little more. This is really our first chance to see what this team looks like heading into the World Cup. Germany, though, top 10 team, we're going to find out pretty quickly, I think. You know, big picture, the U.S. is expected to get through the group stage, but a deep run beyond that is a much bigger ask.
0: Yeah, so the only thing anyone here in Mexico can talk about is the World Cup. But if we're keeping it real, like the U.S., no one really thinks the home team has a shot. So tell us about the favorites, and who are you most excited to watch?
13: Yeah, the favorites here are some names for any people who are soccer fans, who are World Cup watchers. They're names that you've heard before, right? Spain, France, Argentina, England has a strong team, Portugal, I've already mentioned Germany. My pick, though, to watch here is Spain, and particularly their very young superstar, Lamine Yamal, 18 years old, plays for Barcelona. He's the kind of player, Ader, who actually makes you put down your phone while you're watching the game, and that says a lot. He sat down for a feature with 60 Minutes, a fantastic feature last year with 60 Minutes, and he told the reporter that he doesn't feel any pressure playing in front of global audiences because of how he grew up. He's the son of immigrant parents from Morocco and Equatorial Guinea. He was born in Spain, and he knows what his young parents face to keep their family going. He's got a lot of perspective heading into the biggest tournament of his life. And there's also a generational thing happening there. And the World Cup stage, Ader, is exactly where you find out if it's real. So Spain, Lamine Yamal, easy for me to say, that's who I'm going to have my eye on.
0: But here we've got the World Cup in Canada, the United States, and Mexico. Just to recap, none of those teams have any chance, huh?
13: Hey, we're optimists here at NPR, so we'll see what happens once it's on the pitch. But yes, those teams are all expected to get out of the group, but beyond that, we'll have to see.
0: Michelle Steele, thank you so much.
13: You bet.
0: If you're a soccer fan, you may associate past FIFA World Cups with a particular artist. The Colombian superstar Shakira is once again in charge of the official 2026 World Cup theme. It's called Die Die, and it's a collaboration with Nigerian singer-songwriter Burna Boy. There's also an official album for the tournament, which will be played in the US, Canada, and Mexico. NPR's Isabella Gomez Sarmiento joins me now for more on the soundtrack. Good morning.
14: Hi, Ader. Thanks for having me.
0: So let's talk about the music for this tournament. Let's begin with Shakira.
14: So Shakira released this song with Burna Boy, who's a huge superstar in Nigeria, Die Die. It's very energetic. It's got this great sort of mix of rhythms that Shakira is known for, and it seems like it's doing pretty well. It seems like people are really responding to it.
0: Another one from this album is by Jelly Roll and Karin Leon.

0: That one is more of like a rock song. It seems like it's falling a little bit flat. It doesn't quite have the sort of energetic crowd feel. And you know, something that I was really missing, it makes sense that they try to pair Jelly Roll, an American artist, with Karim León, who's a huge Mexican superstar. He's about to do a residency at the Sphere. But we don't really get any of the sort of Karim León elements. I wish the song had more of the traditional Mexican sounds that he plays with. It feels like a kind of one-note rock song to me. What do you think?
1: I mean, it sounds like a monster truck commercial to me.
0: Exactly. I don't know if it really matches the vibe of a soccer song.
1: Yeah, so, I mean, when did this tradition of FIFA choosing or commissioning songs begin?
0: There's always been a big culture of music around soccer and around the World Cup in particular, but it was in 1990 when FIFA decided to officially commission artists to create songs for the tournament. We know the World Cup happens every 4 years. In 1990, it was in Italy, and that first official song was called Un'estate Italiana, or To Be Number One in English. There were two versions of it, and we've seen that become sort of a standard that FIFA will do songs in a couple of different languages to appeal to a mass global audience.
1: Isabella, what are some of the most popular examples of these songs?
0: One of the biggest ones that come to mind is Ricky Martin's Cup of Life, or La Copa de la Vida, for the France World Cup in 1998. That song actually went on to win a Grammy, and it was sort of at the height of the Latin boom explosion that Ricky Martin helped lead in global music. There have been other ones throughout the years, you know, Olé Olá, We Are One by Pitbull and J-Lo for the Brazilian World Cup in 2014. Put your flags up in the sky, You know, a lot of these songs that sort of get the spirit and the energy of everyone together, chanting a big chorus together in a stadium, the emotional narrative of why soccer is such a huge sport in different parts of the world. But there is one clear winner, I would say.
1: I mean, and we know what that is, right? Because it also wins for the best sports tournament song ever.
0: Absolutely. It's obviously Waka Waka by Shakira.
1: This time for Africa. I mean, I have seen, like, my kids dance to that. Like, when I was in South Africa years later, and it was still playing.
0: Yeah, I think it's an incredible song. That was for the 2010 World Cup in South Africa, and it really took on a life of its own. I think part of the success of that song is that it's something Shakira is naturally already good at and does a lot in her music, which is mixing sounds from different parts of the world. You know, like, I think since the very beginning of her career, she was very good at sort of taking elements of Mexican ranchera and taking Brazilian samba. And because she's from the coast of Colombia, there's already a lot of African influences in the music there. So when it came to making Waka Waka, they're, you know, very energetic and lively sounds that feel very natural with Shakira's sound as it is. So it completely exploded.
1: So obviously we just gave like tons of praise to Waka Waka. Does this year's song measure up?
0: You know, I think Waka Waka is number one, and I don't think anything's ever going to compare.
1: So the tournament kicks off Thursday here in Mexico City. What can we expect on the music side for the opening ceremony?
0: There's going to be a few Mexican artists there, the rock band Maná, mariachi royalty Alejandro Fernández, the pop star Belinda, the cumbia group Los Angeles Azules, and there'll be a couple of artists from other parts of the world, so the Colombian reggaeton star J Balvin, the South African singer Tyla, and the Venezuelan singer Danny Ocean are among some of the people who will be performing.
1: I have to say I find this lineup a little suspect, because Mexico's having a musical moment right now, right? It's been having it for a couple of years. Corridos tumbados have taken the world by storm, and I don't really see any representation of that.
0: Yeah, you're absolutely right. I mean, Música Mexicana has had a huge explosion over the last 3 or 4 years. And we've seen all of these younger artists who have emerged, you know, Peso Pluma, Grupo Frontera, Fuerza Regida, Yaritza y Su Esencia. ¿Por qué no

0: These are a lot of Mexican-American artists who are putting their own contemporary spin on more traditional regional Mexican sounds, and they're really sort of bridging this gap across the border, across identity in their sound. It would have been a huge opportunity to, you know, as we're heading into the World Cup, there's been some tensions about the way that this World Cup is being hosted across North American countries. I think having those artists there could have really helped drive home this theme of unity and solidarity that World Cup anthems are so often built around.
1: All right, I'm going to put you on the spot. Who's going to win?
0: Oh, my God. I mean, I have to say Colombia. Like, for personal reasons, I have to root for Colombia. But I don't know. What's your prediction?
1: I'm not going there.
0: You're smarter than I am. That was a trick question.
1: Absolutely. That's NPR's Isabela Gómez Sarmiento. Isabela, thank you and happy World Cup.
0: Thank you.
1: This is Weekend Edition from NPR News. I'm Ader Peralta.
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6: From NPR News in Mexico City, this is Weekend Edition. I'm Eder Peralta. This hour, what to make of the pushback President Trump is getting from Republican lawmakers. Also, gas prices may be high, but it doesn't mean more profits for small stations. And professors in California say dropping the SATs has caused big problems.
7: Students would stop the professor in the middle of a lecture to ask why 1/2 + 1/3 = 5/6.
6: Plus, tricks, treachery, and the magic of football with Mexican movie star Diego Luna.
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9: Live from NPR News in Washington, I'm Windsor Johnston. Defense Secretary Pete Hegseth is in France marking the 82nd anniversary of D-Day. The observance honors the American and Allied troops who stormed the beaches of Normandy during World War II. Hegseth used the anniversary to highlight the importance of military alliances.
10: Today, as we face an increasingly complex threat environment, we apply the lessons from 82 years ago, learned on these beaches. Strong allies, each fully committed to doing their part, win wars. The men buried here fought in a warfighting alliance where every partner brought its full measure of industry, courage, and sacrifice.
9: Hegseth called for greater commitments from American allies, saying the sacrifices made on D-Day offer lessons for today's threats. The U.S. Treasury Department is warning banks to look out for red flags that could be connected to customers without legal status. It's part of the Trump administration's illegal immigration crackdown, but as NPR Stephen Bisaha reports, the order and advisory are not as strict as what bank executives were worried about.
11: Multiple news outlets reported this year the Trump administration was drafting an executive order that would require banks collect citizenship data from new customers. Treasury Secretary Scott Bessent told CNBC in May that he did support stricter rules. But the executive order doesn't add any new rules for banks. Instead, the advisory warns them to look out for customers with certain red flags. That includes individuals with a social security number that doesn't match records or a company that has a history of ICE violations. A bank customer in the U.S. does not need to be an American citizen to open an account. Stephen Bisaha, NPR News.
9: Prediction market companies are spending millions of dollars on influencers to promote the sites on social media. But as NPR's Bobby Allen reports, some of the creators are spreading misinformation about elections.
12: Polymarket and Kalshi are paying influencers up to $500 per post to spread the word about predictions.

0: prediction markets, where people can bet on everything from the color of President Trump's tie to war to election outcomes. In recent weeks, some of those paid influencers have been spreading fabrications about the Los Angeles mayor's race, claiming without evidence that the process has been beset with fraud. After NPR pointed this out to Cauchy, the company asked influencers to take down posts. Polymarket never responded to requests for comment. Misinformation experts say it's a preview of what's to come ahead of the midterms. Fears also persist about the markets themselves, which can be manipulated by bad actors or bettors aligned with one candidate. Bobby Allen, NPR News.
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3: This is CPR News and KRCC. I'm Stina Sieg in Grand Junction. Denver's Montbello Recreation Center will open for the first time since a fatal shooting more than 2 weeks ago. Denverite's Kyle Harris.
4: A 14-year-old boy was killed by another youth inside the Montbello Rec Center. The city shut the facility down, trying to support traumatized staff. But school is out, and families rely on the safe space for kids to hang out while busy parents are at work. Denver Parks and Rec is still working on its safety plans. On Sunday, Councilmember Chantel Lewis will lead a healing circle. On Monday, the rec center reopens to the public. I'm Kyle Harris, Denverite.
3: The Showcase of Resilience and Live Music kicks off this weekend in Denver City Park. Despite a fire destroying the historic bandstand in late March, the annual City Park Jazz Series will go on. A mobile stage has been placed on site for the 40th season, and the DJ Williams Band will begin the shows starting this Sunday night. The series will continue each Sunday from 6 to 9 p.m. through August 9th. In Metro Denver and the Springs today, highs in the 80s and 90s with a chance for afternoon storms. Overnight lows in the 50s and 60s. For Vail today, still pretty warm, highs around 80 with a chance for afternoon rain. And in Grand Junction, very hot, close to 100 degrees with high fire danger. 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
5: For years, the saga of former Mesa County Clerk Tina Peters has shaped Colorado politics and incited presidential wrath.
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8: This is Weekend Edition from NPR News. Scott Simon is away. I'm Ader Peralta in Mexico City. It came from the courts, from Capitol Hill, and even from within the GOP this week, pushback to President Trump's agenda. Joining me now is NPR senior contributor Ron Elving. Good morning, Ron.
9: Good to be with you, Ader.
8: So let's start with Congress and the House, where there were a couple of notable votes involving foreign policy.
9: Yes, and in the House, where Trump's grip has been tightest. But this week, four members of the Republican majority crossed the aisle to vote with the Democrats and invoke the War Powers Act on Iran. This is legislation that's been on the books since the wind-down from the Vietnam War, and it requires congressional approval after an overseas deployment has lasted 60 days. We're way past that with the war on Iran, but past efforts to invoke the act have fallen short. This time, with the margin of majority down to the fingers of one hand, the defection of four Republicans was enough. Now we'll see if the Senate follows through. The House also this week voted to fund another $9.8 billion in military aid to Ukraine in its fight against the Russian invasion. Trump wants a free hand to broker some sort of deal between those countries, so he was not in favor of this package of U.S. aid, and it was a shock when 18 Republicans in the House joined in approving it. And over on the Senate side, Republican votes were very important in helping the Democrats stop a billion-dollar commitment to Trump's grand ballroom project.
8: There was also a lot of tension in the Senate among Republicans over the president's anti-weaponization fund and over Trump's pick to replace Tulsi Gabbard as director of national intelligence. Tell us more about that.
9: Yes, senators have signaled major objections to that $1.8 billion fund. Trump wanted this to compensate people who say they were prosecuted unjustly in the past for political activities, including the January 6 riot at the Capitol that disrupted that year's official tally of the presidential election results. Now, some Republican senators, especially those on the ballot in November, balked at the idea of the fund, and that threatened to stall passage of the immigration enforcement appropriation. Acting Attorney General Todd Blanche then said the fund idea would be dropped. Dead letter. And early yesterday morning, the Senate then finally approved the money for the immigration and customs enforcement and the Border Patrol. Democrats tried to get an explicit piece of legislation saying no one would get fund money, but they could not peel off enough Republicans for that, so the fund still exists, as an idea at least, and Trump still says he likes it. But it seems far less likely to happen. Also meeting headwinds, as you say, on the Hill is the idea of Bill Pulte as the next director of national intelligence. Several Republicans had expressed some dismay at that particular idea. Pulte is a longtime Trump friend. He now heads federal housing finance programs, but he has no background in intelligence work or spycraft. Now, Trump has stressed that Pulte would only have the job temporarily, pending an actual permanent nominee. That way he would not need Senate confirmation, but he might be able to make changes that Trump would like to see.
8: Now to the courts. Yesterday, a federal judge struck down a Trump administration immigration policy that affected 39 countries. What's the scope of this ruling?
9: The judge did a thorough job of seeking out all the policies of the administration affecting refugees who seek asylum from those 39 countries, and also a thorough job of striking down those policies as discriminatory against Muslims on the basis of their faith. Also this week, a panel of federal appeals court judges met to consider a challenge to Trump's plans for that billion-dollar ballroom we mentioned. Initially appeared that at least two of the three judges were inclined to back the challenge and at least modify that project.
8: There was also a ruling over President Trump's takeover of the Kennedy Center. His name is supposed to come off the building by June 12th, but there's more to this ruling, isn't there?
9: Yes, this is symbolic, perhaps, but the implications of it are important to those who hope to nullify much of Trump's time in office by mobilizing the other branches of the government against his agenda now, and particularly his agenda of remaking and rebranding the Washington landscape, not just in terms of policy, but in the monuments on the Mall as well.
8: That's NPR senior contributor Ron Elving. Ron, thank you.
9: Thank you, Ader.
8: American elections have become increasingly tense since 2020, when President Trump tried to overturn his loss. Ahead of this year's midterms, election administrators are building closer partnerships with local law enforcement, as NPR's Ashley Lopez reports.
10: When Chris Davis first started working in law enforcement over 30 years ago, he says that elections were events that would come and go relatively unnoticed.
11: Election day was something as a police officer you may not even realize was happening. It wouldn't even come up in roll calls.
10: Davis is now the chief of police in Green Bay, Wisconsin, and elections are definitely on his radar now.
11: A lot of that is just because we are right in the middle of the Wisconsin battleground. You know, I remember really being struck when I came here at just how almost nervous a lot of city staff were about elections.
10: After talking to city officials, he says it became clear that the police department needed to take a more proactive role than they were used to taking during elections. Katie Reisner with States United Democracy Center says this is becoming true all over the country.
12: The number of threats that election officials face, that jurisdictions face, that election workers face, all mean that law enforcement does have a heightened role to play.
10: According to the Brennan Center, a recent survey found a whopping 89% of election administrators said they plan this year to coordinate with at least one other agency or department. Tina Barton with the Committee for Safe and Secure Elections says police departments are particularly helpful to address serious emerging threats. For example, in 2024, election officials received a record number of bomb threats.
13: For the average American, they probably think 24 was a pretty quiet election cycle, but that was because all of these tabletops and all of the training and all the hard work that election officials and law enforcement and other stakeholders put in.
10: Colonel James Grady is the director of Michigan State Police. He says this is something they've been doing in his battleground state for years.
14: you hold tabletop exercises, you have meetings, you develop groups so that everybody can have a seat at the table to have these discussions and be able to plan accordingly and also practice.
10: But there is a bit of a balancing act when it comes to how present and involved the police are around elections. This concern is particularly heightened due to fears about the Trump administration deploying federal law enforcement to polling sites. There are also worries that some local law enforcement could overstep, like in the case of the Riverside County Sheriff in California, who controversially seized hundreds of thousands of ballots. Tina Barton with the Committee for Safe and Secure Elections says, in general, law enforcement shouldn't be too visible when people are voting.
13: Have a presence without being present unless your state requires it. And by that, we mean maybe it's so we'll have all these resources available to you ready to respond without causing disruption.
10: Barton says for some voters, the presence of law enforcement could intimidate them and keep them from going into a polling site. Katie Reisner with State's United Democracy Center says officials should consider police presence where people are not voting, like tabulation and vote count centers, centralized ballot locations.
12: That's frequently not a place where voters are voting. But also in recent election cycles, we've seen these vote count centers become the targets of heightened protest activity, heightened threats.
10: Green Bay Chief of Police Chris Davis says he expects that securing elections, much like his job in general, will be changing all the time. He says his job is different now than it was 5 years ago, and he suspects it will be totally different years from today. Ashley Lopez, NPR News.
15: Only three Major League Baseball players have ever come out as gay. Glenn Burke, Billy Bean, and TJ House. All of them came out after their careers were over. Both Burke and Bean played parts of their careers with the LA Dodgers. Yesterday at Dodger Stadium, as part of the team's Pride Night, the Dodgers unveiled a permanent Pride Wall honoring both men. Steve Futterman reports.
16: In 1977, millions watched Glenn Burke play for the Dodgers against the New York Yankees in the World Series, as heard on ABC.
17: Glenn Burke playing center field tonight, his first World Series appearance.
16: Nearly 49 years later, Burke is the only known gay player ever to take part in baseball's Fall Classic. Yesterday,
18: welcome to Pride Night, the Dodger Stadium.
16: The Dodgers unveiled a special permanent exhibit honoring both Burke and Billy Bean. Neither man was there. Burke died in 1995 as the result of AIDS-related complications. Bean died in 2024 from a type of blood cancer. Relatives and friends showed up to honor the two trailblazers. Billy Bean's husband, Greg Baker, says while there may be more acceptance, it's still very hard for a player to come out.
19: I still think it's difficult. I still think that there are a hell of a lot of challenges. I think that the environment maybe has gotten a little friendlier.
16: One of those representing Glenn Burke was his sister, Joyce Burke Henderson. She believes if her brother played today, he would acknowledge being gay.
20: Oh, yes. Oh, yes. Oh, yes. He wouldn't have cared at this point. He would have came on out and said what he had to say. I believe the world is more accepting nowadays than it was back then. Because it was absolutely no-no back then. So, you know, he wouldn't have had a problem coming out today at all.
16: Former L.A. All-Star Rick Monday played with Burke. Although some Dodgers knew that Burke was gay, Monday says he did not. He hopes the exhibit brings understanding.
21: We're on this blue marble, if you will, and we better understand how we get along much, much better than we are currently.
16: Several minor league players have come out while still playing, but no active major league player has ever acknowledged being gay. For NPR News, I'm Steve Futterman in Los Angeles.

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1: With tiny wings zinging 70 times a second, a hummingbird makes a familiar sound in Colorado's late summer. Hummingbirds are the smallest birds on Earth, diminutive stunt pilots, one moment zipping along at 60 miles an hour, the next hovering in place to sip from a delicate flower. Colorado's most common one is the broad-tailed hummingbird, and like the rest of its family, it also eats insects, even small bugs stolen from a spider's web, if not also the spider itself. But it's hummingbirds' affinity with flowers that keeps them going. With their specialized tongues and slender bills to access nectar and feeders full of sugar water, that's the fuel they need to stay aloft, to keep their mighty, minuscule hearts thumping at up to 1,200 beats per minute, and to make an annual migration as far south as Guatemala, when Colorado days and nights grow cold again.
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1: This is Weekend Edition from NPR News. I'm Ader Peralta. These days, a stop at your local gas station can set you back $100 or more. The national average is up more than $1.25 per gallon since the start of the Iran war. So you might think that the people who own gas stations are doing pretty well. But many, especially independent gas station owners, are struggling just like their customers. Joining us now from a gas station in Stockton, California, is Jiftesh Gill. He owns several gas stations in the Central Valley and East Bay. Jiftesh, thank you so much for being with us.
2: Thanks for having me today.
1: I wonder if you could start by telling me, if you look at the sign outside your station there in Stockton, how much is a gallon of regular?
2: It's $5.69 for cash.
1: And there's a different price for credit card?
2: Yeah, it's 10 cents more.
1: So if the price on your sign outside is a lot higher than it was a few months ago, how come you're not making more money?
2: So price is basically reflected of what we pay the bigger oil companies, right? So, when the cost of fuel go up, barrel goes up, and you try to do the best you can without having some sudden movements in your prices. Your customers are very sensitive to, how fast you go up. So you have competition on the street, so you got to kind of be sensitive to that, how other folks are reacting. It's like uncharted territory. I mean, honestly, 26 years I've been doing this, I have never, ever experienced such a thing.
1: And so what, do you have to play with the margins, or does the margin just stay the same?
2: Margins do not stay the same. We are obviously working on pretty, thin razor margins. So cost goes up without any control that you might have. We get pricing every day. End of the day, you will get an email saying this is going to be your cost starting 6 p.m. this evening. So any fuel that arrives after that point is going to be at that price. It could also depend on how much fuel you have in your tanks, right? So folks with a bigger tank, who we call it in-ground cost. So the fuel inside those tanks underground, if somebody has bigger tanks, a 20,000-gallon tanks, they might be sitting on 15,000 gallons, which might last them 4 days, but their cost bases are much less than somebody who just got delivery last night or this morning, right? So there's so many things, variables, that you got to be always worried about.
1: How do the big guys affect you? I assume that, the Costcos and Walmarts of the world have the power to absorb some of these fluctuations in prices.
2: No, that's correct. The Costcos or the bigger grocery chains, they're big multinational or multi-billion dollar companies. I mean, they're much better positioned to withstand these volatilities. I don't know exactly how they purchase their fuel, but I think futures are probably involved. They're dealing directly with certain suppliers, I'm sure, and getting a much better deal. They probably have more access and insight as well as relationships than a small guy, where you're pretty much dependent on the pricing you're going to get, and it is what it is. Independent stations are definitely at a disadvantage.
1: What are you hearing from other gas station owners?
2: Same challenges, right? Same challenges, higher fuel price. The biggest impact is on customers' ability to spend some money inside the store, right? So margins shrink, and now you're sort of dependent more on inside sales, store inside sales. But the customer who might have filled their tank with, say, $60, $65, now they're paying, depending on size of the tank, $150. They just have less money to spend inside.
1: And what happens if prices keep going up? Is it existential, do you think, at some point?
2: Folks who are already on a sort of an edge or barely surviving, this will be their kind of the last nail on the coffin, sort of situation. You know, excuse me for saying that, but it's just like, this will get it done. And honestly, long term, I mean, who can survive in a business like this, right? Where you cannot forecast, you cannot predict 3 months, 4, 6 months out, and how long you keep juggling all these things in the air and hoping and praying that things settle down. I mean, it's stressing, honestly.
1: Yeah. I think a lot of listeners value their independent local businesses. But why does it matter if gas stations are independent?
2: I mean, we, you know, take a lot of pride in being part of the community. I mean, we are basically their corner store, right? I mean, that's the store where folks might go for a quick bite to eat or, you know, some drink or you know, whatever, frozen drink or whatnot. I mean, over time, your customers, I mean, probably between 60 and 80%, they're the same folks, your neighborhood people. And independent stations against bigger companies, we keep things, the whole space competitive.
1: That was independent gas station owner, Jiftesh Gill. Jiftesh, thank you for talking with us.
2: Thank you. Thanks for having me.

0: A lonely man, Brandon, finds a profile on social media. Maybe it's Facebook or Instagram. It's a pretty woman. She's polished, filtered. Natasha says she's looking for new friends. That's the bait. The man reaches out. They begin to exchange messages. That's the hook. Their texts go like this.
1: Why were you afraid?
2: I just want you to be good all the time.
1: That's not possible.
2: Yeah, it's probably not really possible for anybody, but you still kind of hope for it, especially for somebody you like.
1: Babe, look, you can't always be happy.
2: I don't know if I'll ever be truly happy again. I think the only chance I have is if I had a special woman with me.
0: With enough persistence and promises from Natasha, Brandon will send her $25, $50, $100, even more, until he eventually catches on. That exchange comes from Carlos Barragan's new book, The Yahoo Boys, Love, Deception, and the Real Lives of Nigeria's Romance Scammers. And he joins us now to talk about it. Welcome to the program.
3: Thank you so much for having me here.
0: Is that a typical exchange between one of these romance scammers and their victim?
3: I've seen that 1,000 times, sometimes even more sophisticated.
0: Tell us, how did you come to report on this world of scammers?
3: So long story short, my own mom, who was a single mother, she was texting on Tinder and she met an American soldier who was posted in Syria. After, I would say, a month of texting with this man, my mom was fairly in love with him and she was convinced he was moving to Madrid to live with her. At some point, I became so suspicious that I traced this guy's email address and I found out he was texting my mom from Lagos. For my mom, it was very, I would say, fairly devastating. A few years later, during the pandemic, the lockdowns in Spain were so hard and my mom was so lonely that I kept thinking about my mom's scammer, but I couldn't find him. So I decided to move to Lagos and try to meet these scammers.
0: These guys are known as Yahoo Boys. Where does that name come from?
3: Back in the 90s, they were already doing what Americans and Europeans might know as the Nigerian Prince scam, telling a Westerner that you might have some money as a Nigerian prince and you needed a white person to help you get that money. But in the 2000s, I would say they moved from targeting greed to targeting loneliness. And in Nigeria, the first email accounts that were widely available were the Yahoo accounts.
0: So tell us about them. I mean, who are they typically? And, you know, what is the average day? I mean, really, they work through the night. What is it like for a Yahoo boy?
3: So as I tell in my book, where I tell the story of 4 Yahoo boys in a small community in Lagos, most of these people are in their late teens, early 20s. They are unemployed men who have no opportunities and they are trying to get by because they are scamming Americans who live in a different time zone. They can't do much in the early hours of the day. To keep awake, they do drugs to stay concentrated and keep talking to their victims.
0: So let's talk about one of the young men you profiled, Chibuke. How did he become a Yahoo boy?
3: The case with Chibuke, he was raised in a world that didn't care that much about him. And once he saw that other teenagers were making money, he didn't have a way to get by, he just followed them. So what he did was something that was on the rise around 2018 called celebrity scams. Mm-hmm. And he impersonated a WWE superstars, Cody Rhodes, because he used to watch WWE fights with his stepfather. And he met an Irish woman and he managed to scam tens of thousands of euros from that woman.
0: How did she not catch on that he was not the real wrestler, Cody Rhodes? I mean, why would he ask her for money?
3: This is a very important question, and a question that I've asked myself throughout the whole investigation. Mm-hmm. And it started even with my own mom. Why did she think that she was talking to an American soldier in Syria? And I know that all these scams sound preposterous to most people. But I think when talking about these victims, one has to make the effort to put themselves in their shoes. And we are talking about people who have gone through hell. In the case of Theresa, for example, I know from reading the conversations with Chivke, her husband had died, and she was quite isolated. She was a single mother. And one thing I've seen with other cases is that they are so isolated that they kind of like lose sense of reality. Another thing that is important to note is that sometimes these people don't have friends who can tell them, what are you doing? Don't you see that this is not true? Or sometimes, like the case of my mom, they do have friends and family, but it's just too late. The scammer has already trapped the victim.
0: Carlos, I mean, do some of these Yahoo boys, I mean, do they get emotionally involved? Do they fall in love with their victims?
3: They tell me that they do. In some way, I do think that there is some sort of psychological attachment to their victims, because once you see that there are so many young scammers doing this, we are not talking about psychopaths. Certainly, they are doing some things that are morally reprobable, but the way to do these crimes is either by doing a lot of drugs, so you kind of like shut down your conscience, or by finding a way to justify what you're doing. Some people tell themselves that actually they are doing a favor to the victim. They are kind of like therapists, so they should be paid for that time.
0: You say in the book that you don't know how big this problem is, but it's big, right? There's a lot of young men involved in this. Are there societal concerns? I mean, what does it mean for Nigeria's future?
3: There is definitely a lot of concern about this. As in any struggling society that has problems with crime, when you have all these teenagers who are dreaming of riches and they don't want to follow the legit path, then you have a society that is not working for the young people. And I had tailors who would tell me, I cannot find young men who want to work with me because Yahoo is such a big allure. They want quick money. And that obviously has an impact on society.
0: In your author's note, you say that you came into this thinking about a book on loneliness. What did you learn about loneliness in writing this?
3: Once you see the reality of who these scammers are, that they are not masterminds of the universe playing with your minds, you realize the extent of the crisis in our own world. One thing I keep telling people, you know, you might not be scammed right now, but the problem is when you are going through a deep crisis in life, you will need people around you to support you. And without them, you might be able to fall for scams. But yes, I've realized the importance of connection in our own life. Also, maybe you should leave your phone behind for a while and try to stay together with the people around you, because otherwise you might lose some money.
0: That's Carlos Barragan. His new book is called The Yahoo Boys. Thanks so much for talking with us.
3: Thank you so much for inviting me.

0: You're listening to Weekend Edition from NPR News. Every year, tens of thousands of flower enthusiasts make a pilgrimage to see the University of Michigan's Peony Garden. And this weekend, the flowers are in peak bloom. The W.E. Upjohn Peony Garden has one of the largest collections of peonies in North America. And Doug Conley and David Michener, two employees of the university's beloved arboretum, join us now to explain the power of the peony. Gentlemen, thank you for joining us.
1: Pleasure to be here.
2: Yeah, thank you for the opportunity to talk about our garden.
0: So, Doug, for those of us not fortunate enough to be there, what does the garden look like right now?
2: It's spectacular. And when you arrive at the Arboretum, which is this beautiful oasis near campus in the center of town, there's these deep, lovely terrains featuring ridgelines and valleys, all flowing down to the Huron River. But the peony garden itself sits in this lovely plateau that isn't fully revealed as you're approaching it. The garden itself, when you come around the corner, that's when you see whites and pinks and burgundy. It's so exuberant with tens of thousands of blossoms, and you do feel like you're walking into a cloud. And then, of course, the people who are visiting and the laughter and the joy that this moment brings for everyone is quite something.
0: David, why do people love peonies so much?
1: The moment you walk in, the fragrance, the colors, it's just an overwhelming sensory experience. You just want to lay down and roll in it.
0: Tell me a bit about the history of the peony garden. What makes it so special?
1: This peony garden was started in 1922 as, in part, a gift from Dr. W.E. Upjohn, and he wanted this to be a collection of the best peonies that could ever be grown in the Ann Arbor area. And we've focused that legacy since then, and it's the stunning peony garden that you enter now.
0: The peonies is important, right? It's legendary, right, with its culture.
1: Absolutely legendary, both in Europe, where Paon was the healer to the Greek gods, and it is a medicinal plant traditionally, and it throughout Asian cultures where the species there are also medicinal. But they were quickly appreciated as flowering plants. So with that has come political overtones to it, particularly in East Asia, where some of the peonies were viewed as, shall we say, leading to suspect morals. And I just love it. They're so sensuous.
0: What does that mean, leading to suspect morals?
1: They're romantic, but they also have this, some of the aromas are just so intoxicating. In fact, one of the peony names of the tree peonies is Young Wuhan, Drunken Imperial Concubine. And I've always wondered how a grandparent explains that label to a child.
0: Doug, there are hundreds of peony varietals. Some of them have really fun names like Bo Peep or Duchess of Portland. What's your favorite variety and why?
2: Yeah, I think Smoothie Eye. I love the delicate fern leaf foliage, this deeply cut, vibrant green foliage. And it reveals this satiny, bright, dark cherry flower, single flower at the top of the stem. But for us, and for me as the horticulturist responsible for managing the garden, it's the sign that peony season's upon us. It's here. When Smoothie Eye comes to bloom, the garden needs to be prepped and ready for the thousands of folks who are going to come. So it's that harbinger for me that says, game on, let's go.
0: That was Doug Conley and David Michener of the University of Michigan's Nichols Arboretum and Peony Garden. Gentlemen, thank you for being here.
2: So glad we could chat today. Thank you.
1: A pleasure.

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1: You can't picture an amusement park without a Ferris wheel. The first one in Colorado came in 1908 with the opening of Lakeside Amusement Park. A mile south, the original Elitch Gardens was already well established as a zoo, and in the 30s, they too added a Ferris wheel. When Elitch's moved downtown in the 90s, they put up an even taller one against the Denver skyline. But the world's highest Ferris wheel, by elevation, goes round just off the road that climbs Pikes Peak, in a jolly little village at 7,600 feet. Designed by one of Disney's own, it's a place where Christmas lasts all year. At the top of the Ferris wheel at North Pole, look down Ute Pass onto the Eastern Plains. And when you roll down to ground level again, stroll through the village, envisioned as Santa's workshop, by an 8-year-old girl, and brought to life in Colorado in 1956.
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0: This is Weekend Edition from NPR News. I'm Ader Peralta. The University of California stopped requiring the SAT for admissions in 2020 in the middle of the COVID pandemic when it was hard to even take the test. Now, some professors are desperate to get it back. They say a glut of unprepared students are sitting in their classes, draining their teaching resources. Zvezdalina Stankova is a math professor at the University of California, Berkeley, and has been urging administrators to reinstate SAT or ACT scores as an admissions requirement. She joins us now. Professor, thank you for being with us.
9: Thank you for having me. This is a great honor to speak with you.
0: So when the University of California schools dropped the SAT, the argument was that it would make the admissions process more equitable. Tell us how you see that experiment 6 years later.
9: Almost everyone applies to UC with exceptionally high GPAs and also AI-assisted essays. Everyone looks almost perfect on their applications, and there is no standard baseline that can be drawn to say this student can succeed in a rigorous STEM major or not. So what we are seeing are students who are failing because their lack of math preparedness was not identified.
0: Tell me what that looks like in the classroom. I mean, how far behind are some of your students?
9: In the classrooms, the situation is actually dire. You have a third of the students who have severe math deficiencies. In one engineering class, was reported to us from other campuses, actually twice, students would stop the professor in the middle of a lecture to ask why one half plus one third equals 5/6. And the whole class has to stay to listen to the explanation.
0: Wow, so we're talking really basic math.
9: That's right.
0: Over 1,000 professors joined you in signing an open letter to the Board of Regents demanding the UC system require the SAT. What's been the overall effect on the faculty of trying to teach advanced subjects to students who haven't been properly prepared?
9: It is very depressing because we feel for those students. These are bright kids who have taken whatever classes were required at their schools, and they are placed directly into UC rigorous STEM major programs only so that they fail their very first calculus or other STEM class. And that puts an immense weight, an immense type of failure, I would say, on the budget system of California, because this is a public system, public university.
0: So one of the reasons the University of California eventually stopped using test scores altogether was because of a lawsuit. And the plaintiffs there argued that the testing requirement unconstitutionally discriminated on the basis of race, wealth, and disability. Does this settlement stand in the way of your effort?
9: The ban from that settlement actually has expired. So now officially it is not standing in our way. But I do have to say that UC did not fight. They settled this lawsuit because I guess that was along the decision that was already taken by UC Regents.
0: And what's been the response from administrators about your pleas to reinstate entrance exams, about your pleas to reinstate the SAT and ACT?
9: We wish we'd had entrance exams, just like in the rest of the world, specifically in my home country, Bulgaria. As for the admissions response, there has not been much. We have heard from the chair of the UC Assembly that UC has been doing a lot to help the underprepared students. And that is true. In my own math department, we had to create special courses to try to help those kids. But the risk of failing, even if you are in such courses, the risk of failing is up to 46% if you come unprepared like that. So the administration's response is still yet to come.
0: That's University of California, Berkeley math professor Zvezdalina Stankova. Professor, thank you for being with us.
9: Thank you for having me.
0: In just 5 days, Mexico will host the opening match of the 2026 FIFA World Cup. Mexico City in particular has been abuzz preparing to welcome millions of visitors. But the weeks leading up to the kickoff have also been marked by social unrest, as NPR's Fernando Narro reports.
10: At a big intersection outside the Valderas metro station, close to the city's historic center, dozens of protesters block the street. They're blind, and usually they sell merchandise on the metro. But now, the government has thrown them out.
11: Estas son por el ajuste del mundial, que quieren dejar bonito el metro.
10: Pedro Ortega says the city is kicking them out because of the World Cup, because they want the stations to look nice.
11: Me encanta a mí el fútbol, pero cómo voy a creer que sea más importante que darle un trato digno a los discapacitados, a la gente en general.
10: I love soccer, he says, but how are you going to put that above the dignity of people with disabilities? Mexico City is living a tense moment. Sex workers are protesting bike lanes. Teachers have taken over toll booths. Families of the disappeared have blocked streets. And there are even protests against the protests. And one of the teachers' unions has set up camp near the Zócalo, the city's main square and home to FIFA's Fan Fest. The square is surrounded by tall metal barricades and police. To get there, you have to navigate a sea of tents covering more than a dozen blocks. Maria Martinez is a union leader and teacher from Oaxaca.
12: Totalmente una indignación.
10: It's an indignation, she says. The union is demanding better pay and reform of the teachers' pension system. Instead, she says, the government is spending taxpayer money on the World Cup.
12: Pues ver que el dinero, en lugar de que se vaya a cubrir esas necesidades, pues hoy se esté pagando pues a unos partidos de fútbol.
10: She's indignant. seeing the money go to soccer matches instead of basic needs. But not everyone thinks that way. Guadalupe Martinez is a street vendor. She sells chips, peanuts, candy.
13: Camina usted por las calles y si se siente muy tensa, pues sí nos pasa a afectar a todos nosotros como comerciantes.
10: You can feel the tension in the streets, she says. It's affecting business. But she's looking forward to all the tourists who might buy from her.
13: Yo creo que como ciudadanos y como mexicanos, pues no nos merecemos esta situación.
10: She says as Mexicans, we don't deserve this. At a moment when her city is supposed to be welcoming the world. Fernando Narro, NPR News, Mexico City.
0: This isn't the first time Mexico has hosted the FIFA World Cup. The last time, 1986, is remembered as one of the best World Cups of all time. But the run-up to that tournament was rocky. The new film, Mexico 86, tells the story of how Mexico beat out more likely contenders to host the tournament. In the somewhat fictionalized account, it's all thanks to a character named Martín de la Torre, head of the Mexican Football Federation. How did he do it? Charm, politics, dirty tricks, and a hefty number of suitcases stuffed with cash. Diego Luna, the acclaimed Mexican actor, plays De La Torre, and he joins me now. Thanks for being with us.
14: Hey, how are you?
0: Good. So the film opens with a disclaimer. Some of these things really happened. Is your character based on someone in real life or multiple people?
14: Multiple people, you know. What we wanted is to represent, I guess, what we know the Federation did in Mexico. But we know many, many people was involved in the decision making. And we also had to fill the blank spaces. So the idea is to build a fictional character to tell a story that did happen and told from a very Mexican perspective. But it's based on true facts, definitely.
0: So let's talk about the main character, Martín de la Torre. How does he rise to power inside the Mexican Soccer Federation?
14: Well, it's one of these characters that is willing to do anything for the federation, for the government, for the institution that run Mexico. El PRI, the Partido Revolucionario Institucional, was the party in power, you know, and El PRI was the state. And this character really wants to be part of the power structure and the decision making of the federation. But it's also quite an interesting World Cup because many things changed in 86. The tournament became much more about the financials and politics than the actual game. There's parallels with the one we're living today. There was more teams invited. There was a big television chain involved in the organizing. Martín de la Torre somehow is the metaphor to talk about that federation that decided to go out there and become a key player, you know. And we had to fight, as you said, other countries that wanted to host, including the United States, were a big contender back then.
0: And the maneuvering is epic, right? I mean, like, you know, the U.S. delegation includes former Secretary of State Henry Kissinger, and De La Torre has to take on him. Here's a clip from when De La Torre is trying to win over an Egyptian delegate.
15: You have to look beyond football, gentlemen. The Libyan armed forces in Sudan. President Mubarak wants help to finish them. The United States can help. What do you offer?
0: So what does Martin have to offer?
14: It's not a secret how much corruption surrounds FIFA, you know. There was no social media. There was, like, doing things under the table was easier, you know, than today. But I think the key element to beat the United States on that moment is that no one believed in football in the States, you know. It felt like in the rest of the world, this event was the most important thing. Probably the States had other many events that they consider more important. And FIFA wanted to be in control. And I don't think they thought like they could control the United States on doing the event they needed to build this brand they were building called FIFA, you know?
0: But Mexico makes the case, sort of makes the romantic case, right? But they also play the game.
14: There is very dodgy moves from the Federation in Mexico. To me, this whole film represents the fall of a system in Mexico. 85 is a year that is really difficult for the country. We have the earthquake that destroys a big part of Mexico City. A lot of loss comes for a big chunk of the population in Mexico. And the whole center of the country collapses, you know. And the government is absent, you know. In the middle of a tragedy, you know, is when you see what government you have. And the government doesn't come out. But you know who comes out? The people. Society organizes, you know, and suddenly it's people helping other people. Everyone in Mexico had a connection with someone that lost everything. And the World Cup serves these people that had been struggling and fighting for a year to come back as a way to also celebrate what society was capable of.
0: So let's get to the real story here, which is that Mexico is such a big country with a huge soccer culture, but it just doesn't perform as well at the World Cup. Here's a conversation between Martin and Emilio Azcárraga, the owner of Televisa, the country's largest broadcaster and de facto leader of the Mexican soccer.
16: Usted me pone en la Femex Food y yo me encargo de traer ese mundial a México. Y con suerte, los muchachos se inspiran porque están en casa y hasta la copa nos dan.
17: México nunca va a ganar un mundial ni jugando 11 contra 3.
0: So Azcárraga says Mexico will never win the World Cup, even if they play 11 against 3. And that's a pretty common sentiment among Mexicans, which feels counterintuitive. I mean, what gives?
14: I don't know. It's just facts, right? Mexico has given us moments of big hope, but it always happens at the beginning of the tournament, you know. Mm-hmm. But there is something magic, you know, about football. Once it starts, it's a game that gives apparently the same opportunity to the weakest, you know, than to the big contenders. It's just that at the end, there's always a reminder, you know. The moment comes when you go like, oh, yeah, we are this team, not the other, you know.
0: Reality.
14: Yeah, reality check always comes.
0: You know, I've lived in Mexico for 4 years now, and one of the things I notice is that there's a very easy mix of romanticism and cynicism. I saw that in your character in this film, and I've heard it throughout this interview. Do you find that?
14: Definitely, definitely. I mean, I don't know if you've played football, but I am terrible. But there's a moment when you're on the pitch and the ball is about to come to you where you picture it. And where you go like, I am going to stop the ball. And then with the right, I'm going to kick it and put it, you know, in the corner of that goal. And I'm going to score. It's happening, you know, and the ball comes. And then reality just hits you. And obviously, you don't put it there. But for a moment, you believe you can. And it doesn't matter how many times you miss. You always have that feeling that this might be the different one. Many say that, oh, the World Cup comes as a distraction and we stop worrying or caring about what really matters. But I say sometimes that we can see it the other way around. World Cups come and football exists to remind us what we're capable of, you know? And that's where the romanticism and magic comes, you know?
0: So Mexico gets to play at home again, and we're still in the romantic part of this tournament.
14: Yes. We are going to win the World Cup.
0: Yeah.
14: if that's where you're going, yes.
0: That's exactly where I'm going. That's your prediction.
14: I am positive it's happening. Yes, of course.
0: All right. That's Diego Luna with a huge prediction. He stars in the new film Mexico 86, now streaming on Netflix. Diego, thank you for being with us.
14: Thank you very much.
0: This is Weekend Edition from NPR News. I'm Ada Peralta.
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2: From NPR News in Mexico City, this is Weekend Edition. I'm Ader Peralta. The Supreme Court is about to end this session. What rulings are we still waiting for? NPR's Carrie Johnson has a rundown. Also, being a teen is hard enough. Now they're facing the worst job market in decades.
3: They now have more competition. There may be fewer jobs available. They kind of get stuck with the short straw.
2: Plus, in the middle of Phoenix, building a river oasis.
4: Yes, it takes a lot of work to do this, but when you just add water, it is amazing what can come back.
2: And we're days away from the World Cup. We take you to Guadalajara, where just outside FIFA's fan zone, families of the disappeared fight for remembrance. But first, the news. It's Saturday, June 6, 2026.
5: Live from NPR News in Washington, I'm Noor Rahm. The U.S. military says it shot down multiple Iranian drones and missiles aimed at commercial ships in the Strait of Hormuz. Iranian officials say the ships were attempting to pass without Iran's permission. The House voted this week to invoke the War Powers Act in response to the war in Iran. It passed with the help of some Republicans. NPR's Ron Elving has more.
6: This week, four members of the Republican majority crossed the aisle to vote with the Democrats and invoke the War Powers Act on Iran. This is legislation that's been on the books since the wind down from the Vietnam War, and it requires congressional approval after an overseas deployment has lasted 60 days. We're way past that with the war on Iran, but past efforts to invoke the act have fallen short, this time with the margin of majority down to the fingers of one hand. The defection of four Republicans was enough. Now we'll see if the Senate follows through.
5: NPR's Ron Elving. The United Kingdom is condemning what it calls efforts to stir up division after the Trump administration commented on the wrongful arrest of a white student who was stabbed by a person of color in southern England. NPR's Lauren Freyer reports.
7: The U.S. State Department accused the U.K. of having a two-tiered policing system, a symptom, it said, of civilizational decline, while Vice President J.D. Vance blamed a mass invasion of migrants and what he called U.K. self-hatred. Without naming Vance, the British government condemned efforts to interfere in U.K. democracy and stir up division on streets. 18-year-old Henry Novak was falsely accused of racial abuse and handcuffed by police as he lay dying of stab wounds. His killer is now serving a life sentence. But the far right has seized on this case as proof of anti-white prejudice by police. Novak's family has said they do not want his death to be used to create division, and data show people of color are twice as likely to get arrested here. Lauren Freyer, NPR News, Bath, England.
5: More Ukrainian drones attacked targets in Russia's imperial former capital, St. Petersburg, overnight. The strikes were the second this week and appeared timed to a marquee economic forum headlined by Russian President Vladimir Putin. NPR's Charles Maines has more in the story.
8: The extent of the damage from the attack was not immediately clear, but authorities said air defenses had intercepted over 140 Ukrainian drones in all. The situation prompted the region's governor to instruct city residents to stay in their homes. Authorities throttled mobile internet service, thought to help guide the drones to their targets. The attack came on the final day of the International Economic Forum, an event used by Russian President Vladimir Putin to project Russian economic and political might. In public remarks Friday, Putin dismissed an offer by his Ukrainian counterpart, Volodymyr Zelensky, to hold face-to-face peace talks and said Russia would meet its military objectives. Charles Maines, NPR News, St. Petersburg.
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1: This is CPR News and KRCC. I'm Stina Sieg in Grand Junction. The Trump administration has asked visitors to national parks to report signs that portray American history negatively. As the Mountain West News Bureau's Rachel Cohen reports, the government is now sharing how people have responded so far.
2: The National Park Service last month published 35,000 of these public comments, including nearly 7,000 submitted at sites in the Mountain West. Jerry James is with the Sierra Club. He says the public input is being released after the environmental nonprofit filed a lawsuit. He says many of the comments were not about historical signs, but the firing of federal workers or budget cuts.
3: It just became a dumping ground for a lot of grievances, you know, about like what the administration has done over the past year or so.
2: Still, many comments advocated to keep the display of history as is. For example, a visitor to the Sand Creek Massacre National Historic Site in Colorado asked to keep a sign referring to it as a massacre site. In 1864, the U.S. Army killed 230 Cheyenne and Arapaho people there. For the Mountain West News Bureau, I'm Rachel Cohen.
1: No fishing license, no problem. This weekend, Colorado Parks and Wildlife is inviting everyone to cast a line during its annual Free Fishing Weekend. Anyone of any age can fish any fishing location in the state without a license. All other state regulations like size restrictions on fish and bag limits still apply. And this is CPR News and KRCC.
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6: This is Weekend Edition from NPR News. Scott Simon is away. I'm Ada Peralta in Mexico City. Yesterday, President Trump went to Wisconsin for a roundtable with farmers. But his visit came as they are grappling with higher fuel prices and fertilizer prices, plus the repercussions of the president's trade policies. NPR's Danielle Kurtzleben checks on how farmers are doing right now.
7: Speaking against a backdrop of John Deere tractors, Trump told farmers how they could tell he was excited to be there.
8: I got elected. I'm here because I like the farmer. I mean, when you think about it, I guess there's a lot of truth to that, right? I could be home right now in the beautiful White House enjoying watching somebody else on television talking.
7: Trump does well in rural America, winning some of the biggest farm states. But lately, farmers have been having a rough go.
9: Well, I would say it's a year of worry again.
7: Darren Von Ruden is an organic dairy farmer in western Wisconsin. He's also the president of the Wisconsin Farmers Union.
9: You know, if you play the markets, you probably can protect yourself somewhat. But, you know, farmers want to farm. We don't want to have to be that stockbroker working with the stock market or the grain markets, too.
7: Chad Hart, an agricultural economist at Iowa State University, says it's been a tough few years for the farming economy and that the Trump administration's policies have made existing problems worse.
10: What they have done is exacerbated the problem of set up a situation where it's maintaining relatively low prices for our commodities at the same time, too, continuing to add pressure to input costs to create those commodities.
7: Corn and soybean farmers have had an especially tough few years, Hart says, because they produced so much that they outstripped demand, lowering prices. But then on top of that came some of Trump's policies. Amid last year's trade war, China curtailed its soybean purchases. Cotton was hurt as well, as other countries erected new trade barriers in response to Trump's fluctuating tariffs. Then the war with Iran shut down the Strait of Hormuz, raising fertilizer and fuel prices. At the roundtable, Trump acknowledged some of these difficulties.
8: Over the last couple of months, since we went in for the military operation, you've seen fertilizer go up and you've seen energy go up. It's going to come down to where it was or lower.
7: And the Trump administration has attempted to improve things. In December, the White House announced $12 billion in aid to farmers. In Wisconsin, Trump hinted that he might increase that.
8: We massively expanded crop insurance and issued a historic $12 billion in farm relief. So it's $12 billion, but it was $28 billion in my first. So we're looking at that right now about increasing it.
7: The administration has a list of other policies aimed at farmers. It introduced new loan guarantees and clarified rules to allow farmers to make certain equipment repairs. Days ago, the administration announced lower tariffs on machinery. All the fixes have done some good, says Hart, but only so much. The $12 billion in aid, for example, helped in the short term.
10: But it doesn't really solve the issues of trying to either create stronger marketplaces to help build prices higher, or it also didn't help lower input costs.
7: As for the lower tariffs, he says, well, they're still tariffs.
10: The reduction in that tariff does help, but we still have the initial problem of it still costs more now than it did before.
7: In Wisconsin, Trump talked about allowing E15 to be sold year-round. E15 is gasoline with 15% ethanol, which is made from corn. The fuel has been restricted during summers to limit pollution.
8: And I've made it clear that we're going to go E15 all year-round. And I think it's something that you want, right? What, do you like that? Are you happy with that?
7: A year-round E15 bill has passed the House, but has not yet passed the Senate. Going into the event, Von Rudin with the Wisconsin Farmers Union said he had wanted to hear about ethanol.
9: What I don't want to hear is that he's going to have another aid package.
7: Von Rudin, who is not a Trump supporter, said he thinks the money could be better spent helping hungry Americans. But as Trump said, more aid might be coming. Meanwhile, sitting next to Trump at the round table, farmer Ken Custer had praise for the president, along with a request.
11: You make the right decisions for America. They aren't popular. Thank you. And we as farmers have lost a tremendous amount of our trade. And that's all we need is we can compete with anybody in the world. We need fair trade.
7: After talks with China, the Trump administration announced that that country had agreed to purchase billions in U.S. soybeans and other ag products. It remains to be seen, though, whether China will fulfill those agreements. Chinese President Xi Jinping will be visiting the U.S. this fall. Danielle Kurtzleben, NPR News.
6: The Supreme Court is entering the final weeks of this term, with decisions in nearly two dozen cases, likely before the end of the month, including some that may be blockbusters. We're joined now by NPR Supreme Court correspondent Carrie Johnson to give us the rundown. Hey, Carrie.
12: Hey, how are you?
6: Good. Carrie, the Supreme Court hasn't yet ruled on birthright citizenship. What's at stake here?
12: The biggest case of this term, and the one that's most important to President Trump, involves immigration, specifically that executive order he signed on day one after he returned to the White House. That order would strip the guarantee of birthright citizenship to babies born on American soil. For more than a century, people have understood the 14th Amendment to ensure all persons born here are Americans. At oral argument, the Trump administration had a rough go of things. Even several of the conservative justices cast doubt on the administration's position, most notably Chief Justice John Roberts, who told the Solicitor General, "It's a new world, but it's the same Constitution."
6: And the president has another immigration policy under review at the Supreme Court, temporary protected status for people who can't safely return to their home countries. What's happening with that case?
12: This dispute involves the decision to revoke that temporary protected status for thousands of people from Haiti and Syria. They'd been covered under a program designed for people from countries that have been torn apart by war or natural disasters, and they got protection from deportation and temporary work status here in the U.S., but the Homeland Security Department revoked that status, and the question is whether federal courts can review those decisions.
6: Carrie, President Trump famously says he likes to fire people. Now the justices are reviewing his power to fire government officials, right?
12: There are two outstanding cases about the president's removal power. One involves a commissioner at the Federal Trade Commission that Trump fired last year without giving a good cause. A federal law says the White House would need to show inefficiency, neglect of duty, or malfeasance. 90 years ago, the Supreme Court backed that approach. It stood all this time. But there's now good reason to think the conservative majority on the court is likely to throw out that precedent and make clear the president has the power to fire these kinds of federal officers.
6: How far does that power extend? Tell us about the other case.
12: President Trump, of course, also tried to fire Lisa Cook, a governor on the Federal Reserve Board. The president cited some vague allegations related to mortgage loans before she got a job at the Fed. And during oral argument in the Lisa Cook case, several of the conservative justices seemed uneasy about whether Cook had a chance to contest those allegations, whether she had due process, and whether allowing Trump to fire her could really pierce the Fed's historic independence.
13: We did see one big ruling this week on some of the voting districts that are changing all over the country. Tell us what happened.
12: This week, the conservative majority sided with Republicans in Alabama to allow the state to use a map a lower court had found to discriminate on the basis of race against black voters in that state. The decision came after voting had already begun in that midterm election, and it drew fierce criticism from civil rights groups and many election lawyers. They say the Supreme Court is putting a hand on the scale to favor the GOP and ignore damage to minority voters. Howard University law professor Cheryl Eiffel wrote, "The High Court is marching this country's civil rights laws off a cliff."
13: That's NPR's Carrie Johnson. Carrie, thanks for the update.
12: Thanks for having me.
13: Through the concrete sprawl of Phoenix, there's the Salt River. It was dammed up more than a century ago, but in some small sections, it's teeming with life. Alex Hager of member station KJZZ takes us there.
14: On this sidewalk in South Phoenix, you can hear all the sounds of the city. Cars are rushing by, and a new section of the light rail is not shy about its arrival. Standing here, the downtown skyline is in full view. Its buildings are just about 5 minutes up the road. But take a look down from this bridge, and you'll see something completely different. Underneath is a section of river that's been restored, turning back into the kind of lush green landscape that makes a perfect home for birds, bugs, and fish.
15: You can build a city all around a river, but in the end, you got to give the river a little space.
14: That's Haley Paul, a water expert with the National Audubon Society. She's one of my guides today here at the Rio Salado Audubon Center. 30 years ago, this place was a dump. Literally, it's the site of a former landfill. Now, it's something completely different.
15: I guess it's truly an oasis in the desert, and yes, it takes a lot of work to do this, but when you just add water, it is amazing what can come back.
14: The city of Phoenix channels some water from its storm drains to this place, and the result is a messy, muddy haven. You can walk through squishy soil and feel the cool, damp air. Dragonflies are buzzing from flower to flower. Bullfrogs bellow in a thick patch of bushes taller than your head. And sometimes, a fish will flicker near the surface. But most of all, this place is a haven for flying visitors. Anthony Canganelli works at this nature center and loves birds.
16: It's a black-headed grosbeak down there. Yeah, just flew over there.
14: He's got a pair of binoculars strapped around his neck and says this relatively small section of restored river has played host to more than 200 different species of birds. Tricia Baliff with the city of Phoenix says this green section helps wildlife and people build a connection with the river that put Phoenix on the map.
17: These restoration projects go a long way towards helping us to re-identify with our river and re-embrace our river.
14: And in the peaceful shade of a Palo Verde tree, it feels a million miles away from the city. For NPR News, I'm Alex Hager in Phoenix.
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18: Broadway's best plays and musicals and people on and off the stage are honored every year in an awards ceremony named for a Denverite. Born in 1888, Antoinette Tony Perry made her first public performance at the Elitch Gardens Theater, age 11. Just 5 years later, she headed to New York City and soon found herself billed in the local press as the sweetest, most piquant ingenue Broadway has seen for many months. Her distinctive stage personality quickly made Antoinette Perry a leading lady, equally at home in comedy and classics. And then, at a time when women offstage were limited to positions as costumers, she became a stage director and producer with a long string of hits. She blazed a trail for women in theater and co-founded the American Theater Wing, which continues to sponsor the theater world's most coveted honors, the Antoinette Perry Awards for Excellence in Broadway Theater, better known as the Tonys.
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1: This is Weekend Edition from NPR News. I'm Ada Peralta. The World Cup comes to Mexico. For a football-crazed country, it's cause for celebration. But it also comes at a complicated moment, as Mexico faces a vicious drug war that's left tens of thousands of people disappeared. This week, NPR producer Fernando Narro and I went to Guadalajara, which is hosting four World Cup games and is also the capital of one of the most violent states. The families of the missing gather in the shadow of the golden spires of Guadalajara's Metropolitan Cathedral. On one side, workers put the finishing touches on a massive TV screen in the middle of FIFA's fan zone. On the other, the bells announce a mass. And in the middle of the square, the families begin their ritual. The most important thing is that their faces are visible, Ruth Alejandrina says. The families shuffle hundreds of posters with pictures, mostly of young men, but also women and kids, who are among the more than 130,000 Mexicans who are reported missing. Alejandrina warns, paste the pictures only on the bollards. If someone screams at you, don't pay attention. It's people without a conscience. They grab paintbrushes and buckets full of glue, and they fan out onto the street. They do this every week because the government removes the posters, sometimes the day after they put them up. Hector Flores moves with intensity.
2: La visibilidad les molesta a los gobiernos.
1: Visibility bothers governments, he says. 5 years ago, his son Dani was picked up by local authorities, and he hasn't heard from him since.
2: No quieren que los turistas o que la gente que va a hacer sus compras vea la realidad del estado.
1: The government doesn't want tourists or people out shopping to see the reality. The reality is that Flores never stops thinking about his son, who was 19 the day he disappeared. Every week, he puts up posters. Nearly every week, he picks up a shovel and digs through fields trying to find him.
2: Nosotros decimos que las familias de los desaparecidos morimos cada noche para renacer cada día.
1: We say the families of the disappeared die every night, only to be reborn every morning.
2: Y sufrimos la peor tortura, que es la esperanza.
1: And we suffer the worst kind of torture, which is hope. It's not wrong to celebrate the World Cup, he says. It's not wrong to cheer on your national team.
2: Lo que está mal es el olvido.
1: What is wrong, he says, is to forget.
2: Lo que está mal es dejar de buscar, dejar de nombrar a las personas que nos hacen falta.
1: What's wrong is to stop searching, to stop naming the people we miss. But as he moves from bollard to bollard, papering the city with the faces of the disappeared, the world around him keeps spinning.
3: La señora Irma, cuida bien su portería. Dice, por aquí no pasa.
1: The construction crew puts up a bright pink stage. A group of young women practice Shakira's latest dance moves. And as the street musicians begin their set, the families of the missing play a pickup game of football.
4: Porque Dios nos proteja de una mal final.
1: For as long as anyone remembers, football in Mexico has had mystical powers. The great Mexican soccer scribe Juan Villoro once wrote that football is a profession that authorizes the use of magic. Andres Fabregas, an anthropologist who studies football, says football can do great things. He remembers when the southern state of Chiapas got a football team. It came after an armed rebellion by the Zapatistas at a moment when that part of the country felt left behind. Their first game was against the Chivas of Guadalajara, Mexico's de facto national team.
5: Y toda la gente se vio en una disyuntiva.
1: People faced a major dilemma.
5: and they solved it by cheering for both teams. As soccer gods would have it, the match ended up tied.
6: La gente salió feliz.
5: People were so happy.
6: Había ganado la identidad nacional y la identidad local.
5: Both the national and the local identity had won, and the local soccer team took on a greater meaning.
6: Como símbolo de reunificar otra vez a la...
5: As a symbol of reunification. Like others, Darwin Franco, a journalist in Guadalajara, says he also believes in the magic of football. But things have changed. With prices so high, FIFA has made tickets to the stadium unaffordable. A tight security perimeter keeps most people away. The Fan Fest the government built in downtown Guadalajara, he says, has used up 9 times more money than what they spend yearly looking for the disappeared. The government, he says, has bet on a lie instead of reality. And the biggest affront, he says, is that the government has never acknowledged that there's a crisis. I meet Leticia Ramirez at a neighborhood a stone's throw from Guadalajara's international airport. Leticia is part of a collective of mothers who searches for their missing children.
7: Esto fue por una denuncia anónima.
5: A few weeks ago, her group received an anonymous tip that there was a mass grave in the patio of an abandoned house, less than 2 miles from the airport where most soccer fans will fly into. They dug and found human remains, and that's when they turned the scene over to authorities.
7: Van 60 bolsas. No es que sean 60 cuerpos.
5: So far, she explains, they have found 60 bags full of remains, mostly extremities. This is remarkably common in Mexico. By the government's own accounting, in the past 8 years, there have been 242 clandestine graves found in the state of Jalisco alone. Human bodies are dismembered and then buried in graves as deep as 10 feet. This grave was in the middle of a residential neighborhood with lots of traffic, with lots of life.
7: Esto fue porque la gente no denuncia y porque también la policía no hace sus rondines como debiera.
5: This happens because people don't say anything and because the police don't do their job.
7: Mira, como ahorita están llegando los caninos.
5: As we talk, a truck full of cadaver dogs arrives and Leticia says goodbye. She crosses the police line to supervise, to make sure authorities count all of the dead. We walk down a hill, across a ravine, to a little farm just below the mass grave. From there, we can see investigators working the scene. But here, things feel oddly normal. Jorge Luis Reyes sells pajaretes, a traditional breakfast drink made with raw milk and moonshine.
8: ¿Quieres tomarse uno?
5: You want to try it? Reyes asks. He pours a little agave honey, a little instant coffee, into a mug.
8: Mario, déjalo.
5: He reaches under a goat and squeezes its milk right into the mug. I take a drink. It's warm and sweet and a little bitter. I ask him, did you know about the mass grave? He bought this place 15 years ago, but he would come and go. Then a memory surfaces.
8: Hace como unos 2 años y medio, se encontró una cabeza ahí, la reportamos y vinieron y se la llevaron.
5: 2.5 years ago, he said, they found a head. They reported it, but that was that. Sometimes, he says, you think about what's happening and you can't explain why or how.
8: Porque tienen una cortina en la cara que no te das cuenta de nada.
5: It's like we have a veil over our eyes, he says, and we don't realize what's right in front of us. We're full of distractions, he says. And this week, there's one more, FIFA's World Cup.

0: The U.S. Forest Service has one of the largest forestry research networks in the world. And not just in National Forest. Scientists work out of more than 70 facilities across the country, and many of them are in urban areas. Earlier this year, the head of the agency announced that most of those facilities would be evaluated for closure in an effort to cut costs. But NPR spoke to researchers and obtained documents that show the government pays just cents a year to rent some of those facilities. And what's learned there can transform communities, as NPR's investigative correspondent Kiara Eisner reports.
1: I'm at the Still Meadow Community Fellowship Church in Baltimore, Maryland, with former Forest Service researcher Morgan Grove. Baltimore is known amongst researchers as a hub of urban forestry.
2: Okay, so this is one of our research pots. See that tree right there?
3: Mm-hmm.
2: It's 4 years old.
3: Oh, wow. The tall one.
2: Yeah.
3: Incredible.
1: The Forest Service planted 1,700 willow and poplar trees here to see which ones would regrow forests best in urban environments.
2: Now we're learning, like, if we want to do forest reclamation in the Mid-Atlantic, we're finding out which trees are the best trees.
1: Compared to other kinds of science like biomedicine and astronomy, forestry is cheap. Trees grow from seeds or clippings that can cost cents, and the return on investment can be huge. Forest Service researchers have helped determine the best ways to fight wildfires, recycle dead trees for profit, and stop invasive bugs from devouring forests. But in March, the Forest Service announced it plans to shut down most of its research centers, including the one in Baltimore. Forest Service Chief Tom Schultz said the agency needs to do that so it can live within its means and get closer to the land it's supposed to manage. Forest Service researchers told NPR that will lead to the work they do becoming more expensive and less local. Here's Paul Hesburgh. He's worked for the Forest Service for more than 40 years. He makes models from a lab in Washington State to learn how to grow stronger forests. He says his facility costs the Forest Service nothing in rent.
4: In my laboratory, we own the land outright and we own the buildings outright, so we're a pretty good deal.
1: Hesburgh collaborates with researchers across the country on different projects. For example, in Hawaii,
4: ohia and koa are the native trees, and there's introduced diseases that are killing the ohia, causing a disease called rapid ohia decline.
1: There's a 30,000-acre Forest Service research facility on the Big Island that the agency rents from the University of Hawaii. I reviewed the lease that the Forest Service signed to start renting the place back in 2002. For a 65-year lease, the agency paid a one-time fee of $1. $1.
5: And yet that one's on a list for closure. To move somewhere else is ridiculous. Then you're paying huge travel expenses.
1: That was Rachel Riemann. She was a New York-based research scientist with the agency's forest inventory analysis arm for 33 years before she retired.
5: One of the most recent things I was working on was the fragmentation and urbanization of forests, getting the information out, helping them get it into state forest action plan.
1: Riemann says almost any lease the Forest Service pays would cost less than paying researchers to constantly travel to research sites from one central location. And paying those expenses could be difficult next year. The president's 2027 budget shows $0 set aside for Forest Service research, down from more than $300 million last year. The Forest Service declined an interview with NPR. In a statement, a representative said the transition would occur in phases and the total number of relocations was unknown in April. That month, lawmakers asked Chief Schultz in a budget hearing how researchers would be able to work if their facilities close and they have no funding. Schultz said that states would take over some of the financial responsibility.
6: But that ultimately we would expect more of the funding for those state and private programs to shift from the federal government to the states themselves.
1: But local partners who worked with the Forest Service say they're the ones who need support, not the other way around. I'm at Camp Small, a wood recycling facility in Baltimore that belongs to the city. Right now, they're cutting a piece of white oak on a sawmill. It'll be used to make a park bench. Here's Sean Preston. He runs Camp Small.
7: When this program started, the U.S. Forest Service was right there to offer expertise, to help us with research, to help develop ideas.
1: Preston says Camp Small makes money for Maryland by repurposing 9,000 tons of wood that Baltimore would otherwise pay to dump in a landfill. But scientists say that without the Forest Service's support, projects like this one will struggle to continue. Kiara Eisner, NPR News.

0: You're listening to Weekend Edition from NPR News. New data from the CDC suggests ticks are spreading farther than their normal regions in the U.S., and experts are worried that could also mean an increase in tick-borne illnesses like Lyme disease. Joining us now to explain more is Nicole Baumgart. She's a professor of infectious diseases and director of Johns Hopkins University's Lyme and Tick-Borne Disease Research and Education Institute. Professor, thank you for being here.
1: Yeah, thanks for having me.
0: How are tick-related incidents tracked?
1: They are usually tracked by the health department. So every state department has a requirement for most tick-borne illnesses to be reported. So if you go to a local GP's office, if you have a tick-borne illness such as Lyme disease, your health professional is supposed to report it to the health department, and they will collate the data and then send it to the Centers for Disease Control.
0: And so the CDC reported an overall increase in incidents, but now things look more stable. Still, as we said, ticks seem to be spreading beyond where they are typically found this time of year. Any idea why?
1: So we have seen over the last three decades an increasing spread of ticks. This has to do with climate change. As the climate, in particular in the Northern Hemisphere, is warming, ticks can spread more north. So, for example, 20 years ago, there were really no overwintering ticks in the south of Canada. Now we have endemic populations of ticks, and they can transmit Lyme disease there. We also live closer to areas where ticks like to live. And we have a loss in biodiversity, meaning certain species that ticks like to feed on, such as deer and the white-footed mouse in the northeastern United States, have expanded, and therefore the ability for ticks to eat more, and therefore they will expand as a population.
0: So, Professor, I mean, I think the thing that most worry about is Lyme disease, because, you know, it can cause fever and paralysis, among other things. What do we know about its prevalence in the U.S. and globally?
1: The prevalence of Lyme disease is also on the rise, just as the population of ticks are increasing. In the U.S., we are now seeing, estimates are about 476,000 cases per year of Lyme disease. And it's really important to point out that these numbers are really likely incorrect, because if you live in an area where there's a lot of Lyme disease going on, usually the doctor doesn't bother anymore to send this information to the CDC. So there are way less reported cases than we know are happening.
0: What are you going to be looking for in the coming months to assess how much of a problem ticks will be in the future?
1: Yeah, we are particularly worried about another tick species, as if we don't have enough with the Ixodes ticks, the black-legged tick that causes Lyme disease, and that is the amblyomma tick or the lone star tick. These are very aggressive ticks, even though they're very small. We have seen them expanding geographically. And what we're worried about with this tick is that they are likely the cause of Alpha-Gal syndrome, this red meat allergy. And so we are looking at that as a sort of indicator of the tick population expanding and this amblyomma tick population getting a foothold and taking over.
0: That's Nicole Baumgart. She's a professor of infectious diseases at Johns Hopkins University. Professor, thank you for talking with me.
1: Thank you very much.
0: This is NPR News.
2: Denver was named for the Kansas territorial governor of the time. Breckinridge did the same with the name of the U.S. vice president. But the Colorado town of Julesburg took its name from somebody almost nobody wanted anything to do with. Jules Benny had an outpost on the Pony Express Trail along the South Platte. Wagon trains paused there, riders changed horses. Trouble congregated at Jules' place, too. Stagecoaches full of gold were robbed with uncanny precision. When gunslinger Jack Slade came to clean things up, old Jules ambushed him, but Slade survived, and in 1861 ended their feud brutally. Legend says one of Jules' ears was fashioned into a souvenir. Legend also tells of long-forgotten buried loot somewhere near the northeastern Colorado town that still holds the name of the reprobate who may have stashed it there. Julesburg.
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0: This is Weekend Edition from NPR News. I'm Ada Peralta. Many teenagers hoping to hold the whistle as a lifeguard or camp counselor or wait tables or just work any summer job are having a hard time getting hired. That's because, as NPR's Diana Douglas reports, it's the worst job market for teens in decades.
9: The morning rush is over at a coffee shop in Washington, D.C., and Mariela Silva can finally exhale.
10: I had a really difficult time finding jobs. I would drop off my resume, apply online, but they would like just decline and say like they don't have an offer open, or they would just say like I'm too young.
9: Silva is 19. Home after her first year of college, and so happy to have found a job as a barista. She is learning a lot from her older co-workers.
10: It kind of just feels like I have like an older brother, older sister. They like take care of me and make sure that like I'm not too stressed out or I'm not like doing anything wrong.
9: She says working is helping her grow up. And more than anything, teaching her the value of money.
10: Every time I spend something, I'm like, oh, this is like working for like 2 hours or something like that. Like, I don't know. Or like if I'm like out and about, I'm like hungry and like, like there's food at home.
9: Her boss, Jesse Lauritsen, doesn't actually hire many teens. For starters, their schedules are hard to accommodate.
11: They'll say, oh, I can only work every other weekend, or oh, I have SATs, oh, I have a tutoring session. So it's becomes just a scheduling nightmare if they can work like one day a month, and there's no point in really hiring them, to be honest.
9: Lauritsen gets plenty of applicants with more time, more work experience, and now a lot of applicants have college degrees. Yesterday's job numbers show that this is a story that's being repeated in restaurants, retail, all sorts of entry-level jobs all over the country. The Bureau of Labor Statistics counts 219,000 fewer teens working in May compared to last May. Economist Brad Hirschbein at the W.E. Upjohn Institute for Employment Research says all signs point to 2026 being a terrible summer for teens trying to find that first job.
12: They now have more competition. There may be fewer jobs available. They kind of get stuck with the short straw.
9: He says a lot of things are drying up jobs. AI, inflation, tariffs, even those oil tankers stuck in the Strait of Hormuz. And when college graduates can't get good jobs, they crowd out teens.
12: So many people are increasingly desperate to find a job, any job, especially if they have college loans. And that makes it that much harder for someone younger to be able to compete.
9: Fewer jobs and more applicants means a lot of people won't get their first workforce experience while they're still young.
12: And this is a growing share of 18 to 19-year-olds, neither employed nor in school. They're not really engaged in childcare either. They do seem to be engaging in a lot of leisure. The quintessential stereotype is, you know, someone's playing video games all day.
13: That pattern doesn't just worry their parents. Many cities and school districts are trying to line up job opportunities for young people. At a community pool in Ann Arbor, Michigan, Gail Hearn hires over 100 lifeguards and swim instructors every summer, a roster full of teenagers from around the city.
14: I think we need to start viewing teens as a really important part of the infrastructure of the workplace.
13: Hearn says people who visit the pool feel the joy that her young workers bring to their job, even if she admits that teenagers can be hard to manage.
14: I really see employment as a service to the community and a service to the teens, right? So it's my job to help them not just get a paycheck, but really build them so that when they move on from me, they can be super successful and really great contributors to whatever other work environment they join.
13: Hearn has to make them put away their phones. She has to work around their vacation schedules, and she has to help them through difficult conversations. Happily, she says, her teen employees are totally worth it. Diana Douglas, NPR News.
0: And now it's time for sports. NBA Finals, will the Big Apple survive the excitement? And the FIFA World Cup kicks off next week. Sports reporter Michelle Steele joins us now. Hey, good morning, Michelle.
15: Very nice to talk to you, Ader.
0: Hey, so last night, the New York Knicks took a 2-0 lead in the NBA Finals. It was a thrilling win that came down to a last-second shot from Wemby, the Spurs superstar, which he missed. Has this series lived up to the intense hype?
15: It surpassed it. Mm. Game two last night, 105-104, decided by a single point. Victor Wembanyama finishing with 29 points. The Spurs leading after the first quarter. This was anything but a blowout. And Ader, I hope you're sitting down for this. The last time the Knicks lost a game, April 23rd.
0: Whoa.
15: It is June 6th. They are looking every bit the championship team right now.
0: But if they win this thing, this championship, it'll be the first time they've won in 53 years. I mean, what would it mean for New York?
15: It would mean everything. I've been covering sports for a long time. I know that 53 years of waiting does something to a fan base. The last time the Knicks won, Walt Frazier was gliding around in a fur coat. Average rent was $100 a month. I actually looked that up. The news, it was on black and white TVs. This would be an absolutely epic celebration in New York if they can pull this off. I'll be honest, I mean this respectfully, Knicks fans, you couldn't pay me to be there. It's going to be absolute chaos.
0: Let's move on to soccer. This afternoon, the U.S. men's national team will have its final test ahead of the World Cup. They're facing heavyweight Germany in Chicago, your hometown, Michelle. And this should tell us how far Team USA can go, right?
15: Yeah, we'll see. Here's what's interesting about tonight, Ader. In their last warm-up game against Senegal, the U.S. basically swapped out the whole team at halftime. Yeah. Tonight, the starters are expected to play a full 60 minutes, maybe a little more. This is really our first chance to see what this team looks like heading into the World Cup. Germany, though, top 10 team, we're going to find out pretty quickly, I think. You know, big picture, the U.S. is expected to get through the group stage. But a deep run beyond that is a much bigger ask.
0: Yeah, so the only thing anyone here in Mexico can talk about is the World Cup. But if we're keeping it real, like the U.S., no one really thinks the home team has a shot. So tell us about the favorites, and who are you most excited to watch?
15: Yeah, the favorites here are some names for any people who are soccer fans, who are World Cup watchers. They're names that you've heard before, right? Spain, France, Argentina, England has a strong team, Portugal, I've already mentioned Germany. My pick, though, to watch here is Spain, and particularly their very young superstar, Lamine Yamal, 18 years old, plays for Barcelona. He's the kind of player, Ader, who actually makes you put down your phone while you're watching the game, and that says a lot. He sat down for a feature with 60 Minutes, a fantastic feature last year with 60 Minutes, and he told the reporter that he doesn't feel any pressure playing in front of global audiences because of how he grew up. He's the son of immigrant parents from Morocco and Equatorial Guinea. He was born in Spain, and he knows what his young parents face to keep their family going. He's got a lot of perspective heading into the biggest tournament of his life. And there's also a generational thing happening there. And the World Cup stage, Ader, is exactly where you find out if it's real. So Spain, Lamine Yamal, easy for me to say, that's who I'm going to have my eye on.
0: But here we've got the World Cup in Canada, the United States, and Mexico. Just to recap, none of those teams have any chance, huh?
15: Hey, we're optimists here at NPR, so we'll see what happens once it's on the pitch. But yes, those teams are all expected to get out of the group, but beyond that, we'll have to see.
0: Michelle Steele, thank you so much.
15: You bet.
0: If you're a soccer fan, you may associate past FIFA World Cups with a particular artist. The Colombian superstar Shakira is once again in charge of the official 2026 World Cup theme. It's called Die Die, and it's a collaboration with Nigerian singer-songwriter Burna Boy. There's also an official album for the tournament, which will be played in the US, Canada, and Mexico. NPR's Isabella Gomez Sarmiento joins me now for more on the soundtrack. Good morning.
16: Hi, Ader. Thanks for having me.
0: So let's talk about the music for this tournament. Let's begin with Shakira.
16: So Shakira released this song with Burna Boy, who's a huge superstar in Nigeria, Die Die. It's very energetic. It's got this great sort of mix of rhythms that Shakira is known for, and it seems like it's doing pretty well. It seems like people are really responding to it.
0: Another one from this album is by Jelly Roll and Karin Leon.

0: sorry. That one is more of like a rock song. It seems like it's falling a little bit flat. It doesn't quite have the sort of energetic crowd feel. And you know, something that I was really missing, it makes sense that they try to pair Jelly Roll, an American artist, with Karim León, who's a huge Mexican superstar. He's about to do a residency at the Sphere. But we don't really get any of the sort of Karim León elements. I wish the song had more of the traditional Mexican sounds that he plays with. It feels like a kind of one-note rock song to me. What do you think?
1: I mean, it sounds like a monster truck commercial to me.
0: Exactly. I don't know if it really matches the vibe of a soccer song.
1: Yeah, so, I mean, when did this tradition of FIFA choosing or commissioning songs begin?
0: There's always been a big culture of music around soccer and around the World Cup in particular, but it was in 1990 when FIFA decided to officially commission artists to create songs for the tournament. We know the World Cup happens every 4 years. In 1990, it was in Italy, and that first official song was called Un'estate Italiana, or To Be Number One in English. There were two versions of it, and we've seen that become sort of a standard that FIFA will do songs in a couple of different languages to appeal to a mass global audience.
1: Isabella, what are some of the most popular examples of these songs?
0: One of the biggest ones that come to mind is Ricky Martin's Cup of Life, or La Copa de la Vida, for the France World Cup in 1998. That song actually went on to win a Grammy, and it was sort of at the height of the Latin boom explosion that Ricky Martin helped lead in global music. There have been other ones throughout the years, you know, Olé Olá, We Are One by Pitbull and J-Lo for the Brazilian World Cup in 2014. Put your flags up in the sky, in the sky. And we're gonna start a sound. You know, a lot of these songs that sort of get the spirit and the energy of everyone together, chanting a big chorus together in a stadium, the emotional narrative of why soccer is such a huge sport in different parts of the world. But there is one clear winner, I would say.
1: I mean, and we know what that is, right? Because it also wins for the best sports tournament song ever.
0: Absolutely. It's obviously Waka Waka by Shakira.
1: This time for Africa. I mean, I have seen, like, my kids dance to that. Like, when I was in South Africa years later, and it was still playing.
0: Yeah, I think it's an incredible song. That was for the 2010 World Cup in South Africa, and it really took on a life of its own. I think part of the success of that song is that it's something Shakira is naturally already good at and does a lot in her music, which is mixing sounds from different parts of the world. You know, like, I think this was the very beginning of her career. She was very good at sort of taking elements of Mexican ranchera and taking Brazilian samba. And because she's from the coast of Colombia, there's already a lot of African influences in the music there. So when it came to making Waka Waka, they're, you know, very energetic and lively sounds that feel very natural with Shakira's sound as it is. So it completely exploded.
1: So obviously we just gave, like, tons of praise to Waka Waka. Does this year's song measure up?
0: You know, I think Waka Waka is number one, and I don't think anything's ever going to compare.
1: So the tournament kicks off Thursday here in Mexico City. What can we expect on the music side for the opening ceremony?
0: There's going to be a few Mexican artists there, the rock band Maná, mariachi royalty Alejandro Fernández, the pop star Belinda, the cumbia group Los Angeles Azules, and there'll be a couple of artists from other parts of the world, so the Colombian reggaeton star J Balvin, the South African singer Tyla, and the Venezuelan singer Danny Ocean are among some of the people who will be performing.
1: I have to say I find this lineup a little suspect, because Mexico's having a musical moment right now, right? It's been having it for a couple of years. Corridos tumbados have taken the world by storm, and I don't really see any representation of that.
0: Yeah, you're absolutely right. I mean, Música Mexicana has had a huge explosion over the last 3 or 4 years. And we've seen all of these younger artists who have emerged, you know, Peso Pluma, Grupo Frontera, Fuerza Regida, Yaritza y Su Esencia. ¿Por qué no te-

0: These are a lot of Mexican-American artists who are putting their own contemporary spin on more traditional regional Mexican sounds, and they're really sort of bridging this gap across the border, across identity in their sound. It would have been a huge opportunity to, you know, as we're heading into the World Cup, there's been some tensions about the way that this World Cup is being hosted across North American countries. I think having those artists there could have really helped drive home this theme of unity and solidarity that World Cup anthems are so often built around.
1: All right, I'm going to put you on the spot. Who's going to win?
0: Oh, my God. I mean, I have to say Colombia. Like, for personal reasons, I have to root for Colombia. But I don't know. What's your prediction?
1: I'm not going there.
0: You're smarter than I am. That was a trick question.
1: Absolutely. That's NPR's Isabela Gómez Sarmiento. Isabela, thank you and happy World Cup.
0: Thank you.

0: This is Weekend Edition from NPR News. I'm Ada Peralta.
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1: I'm Alzo Slade.
2: And I'm Peter Sagal. We've all been there. You know you got to start planning, but you get distracted, and the next thing you know, 250 years have gone by, and you got nothing lined up for the birthday party. We'll ask who's going to fill in for the people who were going to fill in for the people who dropped out. Plus, record-setting Olympic bobsledder Alana Myers-Taylor tells us what it's like to race down the Texas hills. And Alzo Slade is absolutely chuffed to make his debut as our official judge and scorekeeper.
1: Tarps off! Let's go!
2: We'll ask who's really going guns out. And our quiz, it comes up right after this hour's news.
3: Live from NPR News in Washington, I'm Nora Rahm. The U.S. military says it shot down multiple Iranian missiles and drones aimed at Gulf countries and commercial ships in the Strait of Hormuz. NPR's Greg Myrie reports the strikes have ramped up in recent days despite an official ceasefire.
4: Iran's Revolutionary Guard Corps said it fired drones on four oil tankers trying to pass through the Strait of Hormuz without permission from Iran. U.S. Central Command said the U.S. shot down the drones and also hit military radar sites on Iran's west coast and Keshem Island, just off the coast. Iran said it then fired a total of seven missiles at a U.S. air base in Kuwait and a U.S. naval base in Bahrain. Central Command said six of the missiles were shot down and the seventh failed to reach its target. In recent days, the U.S. and Iran have engaged in some of the heaviest exchanges of fire since a ceasefire was declared 2 months ago. Greg Myrie, NPR News.
3: Ukrainian drones attacked targets in Russia's imperial former capital, St. Petersburg, overnight. This occurred on the final day of an international economic forum attended by Russian President Vladimir Putin. Defense Secretary Pete Hegseth is at the Normandy American Cemetery for the anniversary of the 1944 D-Day landings. He said the freedom won by the Allied troops could be temporary if leaders fail to defend it.
5: Today, as we face an increasingly complex threat environment, we apply the lessons from 82 years ago, learned on these beaches. Strong allies, each fully committed to doing their part, win wars. The men buried here fought in a warfighting alliance where every partner brought its full measure of industry, courage, and sacrifice.
3: He said freedom is not free. A majority of Americans use artificial intelligence to research what they're curious about, according to a Quinnipiac poll. But the Bank of America Institute found that only 3% of American households in February paid to use AI. NPR's Stephen Bisaha has more.
6: Subscribing to AI platforms like ChatGPT gets you more advanced features and fewer restrictions. But OpenAI's head of ChatGPT, Nick Turley, plans for there always to be a free version.
7: It's very important to us that if we can offer something for free, we will. So the free product isn't going anywhere.
6: Turley did not make that promise for ChatGPT's eventual successor, likely an AI more like a personal assistant and more expensive to run.
7: And those capabilities might be so advanced that it requires us, you know, to charge for them.
6: While the number of paid AI users in February was small, it did grow 10% from a year earlier. Stephen Bisaha, NPR News.
3: This is NPR News.
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9: This is CPR News in KRCC. I'm Stina Sieg in Grand Junction. Denver's Montbello Recreation Center will open for the first time since a fatal shooting more than 2 weeks ago. Denverite's Kyle Harris.
10: A 14-year-old boy was killed by another youth inside the Montbello Rec Center. The city shut the facility down, trying to support traumatized staff. But school is out, and families rely on the safe space for kids to hang out while busy parents are at work. Denver Parks and Rec is still working on its safety plans. On Sunday, Councilmember Chantel Lewis will lead a healing circle. On Monday, the rec center reopens to the public.

0: I'm Kyle Harris, Denverite.
1: The Showcase of Resilience and Live Music kicks off this weekend in Denver's City Park. Despite a fire destroying the historic bandstand in late March, the annual City Park Jazz Series will go on. A mobile stage has been placed on site for the 40th season, and the DJ Williams Band will begin the shows starting this Sunday night. The series will continue each Sunday from 6 to 9 p.m. through August 9th. In Metro Denver and the Springs today, highs in the 80s and 90s with a chance for afternoon storms, overnight lows in the 50s and 60s. For Vail today, still pretty warm, highs around 80 with a chance for afternoon rain. And in Grand Junction, very hot, close to 100 degrees with high fire danger. 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
5: From NPR and WBEZ Chicago, this is Wait, Wait, Don't Tell Me, the NPR News Quiz. I'm the man who, for some reason, thought now was a good time to start a career in public radio. I'm Alzo Slade, and here's your host at the Bass Concert Hall in Austin, Texas, Peter Sagal.
6: Thank you. Thank you, everybody. It's great to be back in Austin, Texas. We have a fine show for you today. Later on, we're going to be talking to Alana Myers Taylor, the most decorated Black Winter Olympian ever. But first, we are so excited to inaugurate what cultural historians of the future will refer to as the Alzo era, as we welcome Alzo Slade as Wait Wait's new official judge and scorekeeper.
5: Thank you, thank you. Thank you, Peter. Thank you so much.
6: This is very exciting. But Alzo, now that you are official, you are able to wield the awesome power of judging and scorekeeping. So as you start your reign, what do you want people to know about you?
5: That I am the most decorated Black scorekeeper in Wait Wait history.
6: So, if you want to be the first contestant of the Alzo era, give us a call. The number is 1-888-WAIT-WAIT. That's 1-888-924-8924. Let's welcome our first listener contestant. Hi, you're on Wait Wait, Don't Tell Me.
7: Hi, this is Jenny Stout calling in from Salt Lake City, Utah.
6: Salt Lake City is a fabulous place. Speaking of Winter Olympics, what do you do there?
7: I support graduate students at a local university, and I am a busy mom of 2 kids. But most importantly, I am doing this to honor my late father, who introduced me to the show and taught me to love NPR.
6: Oh, that's so wonderful. It's always lovely to hear. Well, Jenny, it's great to have you on the show. Let me introduce you to our panel this week from Austin. First up, a comedian and fashion designer whose new fashion project, House Cardi by Michelle Wolf, just dropped. It's Brian Babylon. Next, one of Vulture's comedians you should and will know of 2025. It's Rachel Koster.
8: Hi, Jenny. Thank you.
7: Hi, Rachel.
6: And host of the hit podcast Breaking Bread with Tom Papa, it's Tom Papa.
9: Hi.
6: So, Jenny, welcome to the show. You're going to play Who's Alzo this time. Alzo Slade is going to read you 3 quotations from this week's news. If you can correctly identify or explain 2 of them, you will win our prize. Any voice from our show you might choose for your voicemail. Are you ready to go?
7: I sure hope so. I've been cramming all day.
6: Well, you have. All right, well, here is your first quote, and as I'm sure you'll recognize from Alzo's imitation, it is Vanilla Ice.
5: I don't even vote, so I don't even care. I'll go play for Putin if you want.
6: Warm Body, Vanilla Ice, was one of the few performers not
9: to drop out of a concert on the National Mall celebrating what?
7: America's 250th birthday.
9: Yes, that's exactly right. For their big party on the National Mall, the White House proudly announced the lineup of American music icons like Vanilla Ice and Bret Michaels from the band Poison. Seriously, it was like they just wrote down all the names from the Grammys in memoriam reel.
10: So is this tied to the cage match that's going to happen on the lawn?
9: Oh, it's all part of the big festivities.
10: That's all part of
9: the cage match. They've been building this thing on the White House lawn to have a UFC, basically a cage match.
10: Yeah.
9: That's going to be on Flag Day, which, oh, by the way, what a coincidence, is also President Trump's 80th birthday.
11: Let me just say this about that UFC thing. If you look at aerial footage of the White House, it looks like what they thought the White House was going to look like when the Obamas were there. It looks like Breaking Bad meth lab house.
10: Yeah.
11: With the construction of the ballroom.
10: Yeah.
11: That UFC, it looks very, like Air Force One is on some blocks. It looks wild.
10: It feels like when you have a house guest and you can't kick them out and they're ruining everything and you're like, we'll just clean it when they're gone.
9: Right. All right, Jenny, here is your next quote. It's about a hot new director in Hollywood.
12: He got his start at age 9, posting videos of himself playing Minecraft.
9: That was Variety magazine talking about 20-year-old Kane Parsons, one of the hot new Hollywood directors who got their start making videos for what platform?
7: YouTube?
9: Yes!
7: Yeah, you said it! Okay.
9: The horror movies Backrooms, made by Mr. Parsons, and Obsession, both made by former YouTubers, are dominating the box office. They grossed over $100 million on their opening weekend. It's so wonderful to see theaters filled again with young people, all of whom had to jump up every 4 minutes to hit the skip ad button on the screen.
11: It's hard to get people out to the theater these days.
9: Yeah.
11: It's hard to get people to the movie theater to buy $50 popcorn. It's tough.
9: And yet they have managed it by giving these young filmmakers an opportunity to make real movies. Have any of you seen these movies, or did you follow their careers on YouTube prior?
10: I haven't seen them, but I have two daughters who are in their early 20s, so I know enough about them. What do you want to know?
9: Did they come home and tell you all about it?
10: Yeah, they're really scary. They showed me the trailer for the Backroom ones.
13: Oh. There's a lot of hidden undertones.
9: Hidden undertones, okay.
13: And that's very secret messages.
9: Hidden. Yeah. The directors of these two films are 26 and 20 years old. That's half the age of Martin Scorsese if you add them together. And the director of this movie, Backrooms, he's 20. And the movie is based on this series of YouTube shorts he started making when he was 16. He has a good chance to be the first big Hollywood star to become a has-been before he can legally rent a car.
10: Wow.
9: Yeah.
10: They are talented. I mean, I've been waiting for this moment to happen because young people are so into the tech and they're so on top of it.
9: Yeah.
10: And now that they can make legit films out of it, makes perfect sense. My daughters, within 30 seconds of taking a picture, are able to take that picture, zoom in on my fat neck, and make that the picture.
9: Right. That's the thing that counts.
10: Skills, mad skills.
13: They're going to save Hollywood.
10: Yeah.
9: Your last quote is an official statement from the Tampa Bay Rays baseball team.
14: Tarps off. Let's go.
9: So tarps off. It's the hottest thing in Major League Baseball right now. When you hear tarps off and you're in the stands, you are supposed to do what?
7: Oh, geez. They take off their shirts?
9: You take off their shirts,
7: oh,
9: yes.
7: Oh, my goodness.
9: Of course, taking your shirt off, that's tarps off. What started as a quirky thing among a few fans has spread across Major League Baseball with hundreds of fans at each game piling into sections of the bleachers, all taking off their shirts, waving them over their heads. Some people are praising this trend as being body positive, as in, I am positive you guys should put your shirts back on.
11: Because I'm going to be honest with you, this is an opportunity for whatever male sports bra situation.
15: Yeah.
11: It was a lot of, like, white man titties out there.
13: Nothing wrong with that, y'all.
10: Does it help the team win when everybody takes their top off?
9: Apparently, yeah. But that's what happened. It happened in St. Louis, the Cardinals game, and these guys started doing it, and apparently the Cardinals rallied and won, and everybody's sort of saying, oh, it was the guys yelling and taking off their shirts.
11: Wait, the announcer was like, oh, momentum's shifting out. All those areolis, the momentum is shifting. They're picking up some steam with those areolis.
9: After that happened, by the way, the Cardinals manager, this is true, bought out a section of the bleachers personally and offered the tickets free to anyone who would come and agree to take their shirts off. And you know manager season is going great when he's trying to distract everybody with, look, naked fans up there.
10: What are the women fans doing? Can they do this too?
9: To my knowledge, and I'm not sure, women have not yet participated in this trend.
10: Why?
11: Feminism, listen. Feminism needs to step it up, okay?
9: Yeah, I think so.
10: They should do, they don't want the team to win?
9: Also, how did Jenny do in our quiz?
14: Jenny made her father proud. 3 out of 3.
9: Congratulations, Jenny. Thank you so much for playing.
13: Congrats, Alzo.
14: Thank you so much, Jenny.
9: Take care.

0: Right now, panel, it is time for you to answer some questions about this week's news. Brian, summer blockbuster season is here, and a new study finds movies are more likely to feature a what in them than a woman over 60.
1: An animal?
0: Yes, a talking animal.
1: Yeah.
0: According to a new study, Hollywood films are four times as likely to star a talking animal than they are to star a woman over 60. People say this is because of sexism and ageism, but maybe the talking animals are just more talented. I mean, like, maybe the reason they cast a giraffe in the new movie about Eleanor Roosevelt is that it had the best audition.
2: Well, that joke would have had to be so good for this audience to have gone with you.
0: I bet you were in there.
2: You were
0: in there.
2: Hanging
0: trying.
2: On.
0: Didn't happen.
2: I just saw Meryl Streep just shaking her head.
0: Yeah.
3: I kind of get it because animals have never asked me when I'm going to have a child or told me that I'm getting a little pudgy. So I, as much as I know that when I'm a 60-plus-year-old woman, I'll want to have a job, I know that maybe it's okay.
2: So you're saying women over 60 are a little judgy on younger women?
3: To me, personally, I've experienced that at times. But they also deserve rights. I love you guys, and I think what you're doing out there is amazing. Don't stop just because it's stressing me out.

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1: 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From NPR and WBEZ Chicago, this is Wait, Wait, Don't Tell Me, the NPR News Quiz. I'm Alzo Slade. We're playing this week with Tom Papa, Brian Babylon, and Rachel Koster. And here again is your host at the Bass Concert Hall in Austin, Texas, Peter Sagal.
2: Thank you, Alzo. Thanks, everybody. Right now, it is time for the Wait, Wait, Don't Tell Me Bluff the Listener game. Call 1-888-WAIT-WAIT to play our game in the air. Hi, you're on Wait, Wait, Don't Tell Me.
3: Hi, Peter. This is Mickey calling from Northfield, Minnesota.
2: Oh, Northfield. I know it well. Home to some great universities and, of course, the Northfield Raid. That's when, if I'm not mistaken, Jesse James ended his career as an outlaw by thinking he could take a bunch of gentle Minnesotans and got his butt kicked.
3: Yeah, they celebrate that every September, the defeat of Jesse James Day. I've gone a few times and I've learned you should bring headphones because the reenactments get really loud.
2: Oh, sure. I just love the idea of like Minnesotans all getting their guns. Oh, I guess we're going to have to shoot you now. Oh, yeah, we're going to have to shoot you in the face. Anyway, sorry. Mickey, it's great to have you with us. You're going to play the game in which you have to tell truth from fiction. Also, what is Mickey's topic?
1: A summer twist.
2: So summer, of course, has its classic entertainments and leisure time activities, going to the beach, al fresco dining, sweating through your shirt, even though all you're doing is al fresco dining. But this week we read about a strange little tweak on a quintessential summer experience. Our panel is going to tell you about it. Pick the one who's telling the truth and win the Wait Waiter of your choice on your voicemail, including, by the way, I should say, Bill Curtis. Are you ready to play?
3: Yeah, I'm ready.
2: All right, first let's hear from Tom Papa.
4: Anyone who thinks that using insect repellent will save their summer may want to listen up, or better yet, stay inside. Research now suggests that the chemical DEET, widely used in insect repellents, may actually be attracting the mosquitoes. In other words, the mosquitoes are learning through experience that where there's DEET, there's the possibility of a blood meal. What's a blood meal? You. To a mosquito, you are nothing but a walking, talking bag of blood. Researchers are impressed that mosquitoes can smell DEET with their food and still want to eat it, in the same way that humans can stand alongside drunk, sweaty tourists at a Las Vegas buffet, but still go back for seconds.
2: Turns out that mosquito repellent is actually a mosquito attractant. Your next summer surprise comes from Rachel Koster.
5: After last summer's dangerous heat closed pools across the South, a pool supply company in Dry Creek, Texas has taken matters into their own hands. To prevent dehydration amongst swimmers, Susan Daly of Susan's Pool Solutions has replaced the water in over 40 public pools with blue Gatorade. The idea to fill the pool with blue raspberry flavored electrolytes came to Susan after last summer's heat wave forced the pool to close. Kids were fainting left and right, said lifeguard Clayton O'Hara. They were going down like dominoes. It was really stressful, but brought a lot of the lifeguards closer together, he said, smiling at Courtney Smith. There is for sure still chlorine in the water, and the Gatorade is making everyone really sticky when they get out, but no one has fainted yet this year, said Courtney. Susan Daly seems unfazed by the potential setbacks of her creation. When asked about her concerns regarding people urinating in the pool, she provided no comment, but she did scratch her head and start texting immediately after the question was asked.
6: Preventing dehydration in swimmers by filling the swimming pools themselves with Gatorade. Your last story of a swerve in summer comes from Brian Babylon.
7: Matthew Riley, an engineer from Redmond, Washington, came to Southern California to get some sun. He left knowing the exact date his startup would fail. The woman who told him goes by the name of Miss Molly. For the last two summers, Miss Molly has worked from a folding chair near Tower 14, reading prophecies in the sunburns of strangers. "The burn tells me something," Miss Molly said. "Mostly bad things. It's summer. Nobody's burn says great news." Her hits are piling up. A peeling shoulder, that leads to divorce. A burnt nose, that's a shady contractor on its way. A man with a flawless farmer's tan, you get three words. You already know. A local dermatologist said it's deeply irresponsible and also somehow 90% accurate. Miss Molly asked only two things. Respect the burn and apply aloe after. But she has one rule. She will not read her own back. She caught a glimpse of her back in the mirror one time, and she quietly said, "Some futures aren't yours to look at."
6: So, which of these was an unusual twist we found on a summer standard in the news? Was it from Tom Papa, the amazing discovery that all that mosquito repellent we put on actually is attracting the mosquitoes? From Rachel Koster, a woman who's devised a way to keep people from getting dehydrated while at the pool by filling the pool itself with Gatorade? Or from Brian Babylon, a psychic in Venice Beach, California, who can accurately tell your future just from your sunburn? Which of these is the story of summer we found in the news?
3: I think I'm going to go with the first one.
6: You're going to go with the first one, Tom's story about all that mosquito repellent actually attracting the mosquitoes. All right, that's your choice. We spoke to someone who is very familiar with the real story.
8: I think we can safely say that mosquitoes are smarter than perhaps some people give them credit for.
6: That was Nicola Davis. She is a science correspondent at The Guardian, talking about mosquitoes actually coming to love your bug spray because it means you're available. Congratulations, Mickey. You got it right. You figured out that Tom was telling you the truth. You get the point for Tom. And, of course, you have won our prize, the voice of anyone you may choose from our show. Congratulations, Mickey.
3: Thank you.
6: Thank you so much for playing with us today.
3: Bye now.
6: Take care.

0: And now the game we call Not My Job. Alana Myers Taylor was a star on her collegiate softball team, but didn't make the women's national team. So she decided, as many ball players do, to move to bobsledding instead. Turned out to be a good choice, as over 5 different Winter Olympics, she became the most decorated American bobsledder ever. She lives now right here in Austin with her family, and we are delighted to welcome her now, Alana Myers Taylor. Welcome to Wait, Wait. You came out wearing your gold medal here on stage. Do you, like, just wear it around wherever you go?
1: You know, only when I want to pull something on my husband, you know, tell him he's got to take out the garbage or anything, then you pull it out and like...
0: There you go. Well, pulling rank. So, Alana, we had you on the show in 2022, back in the pandemic. At that time, you were living in Georgia. Mm-hmm. The other thing that happened since last we spoke to you was that you went on to the 2026 Olympics in Milan Cortina in Italy, and you became the gold medalist in the new sport of monobob, right?
1: Yes.
0: And I think I speak for all of your fans here in Austin and internationally when I say, what is a monobob?
1: So monobob... Bobsled has traditionally had the two-person and the four-man disciplines. Monobob is just a single person in the sled. So we push, run, jump in, and then we're in charge of navigating it all by ourselves. So no help this time.
2: Right. Did it start because people got tired of their teammates on the... They're like, you know what? I'll get you guys. I'm on a monobob.
0: What's amazing is... So bobsledding has been around for a long time, mm-hmm. over a century, right? And it took this long to figure out, well, maybe just one person could do it themselves? Because we discussed this last time you were on the show. The other people, either the one pusher or the three, depending, all they do is push the sled, which is important, mm-hmm. yep. and then they get in and do nothing.
1: Yep, do nothing, yeah. Preferably.
0: So preferably. If they do something, something has gone desperately wrong.
1: Yes.
0: And speaking as a driver, you're happy to be rid of that worry?
1: Yeah, no backseat drivers. You don't right. have to worry about anybody. Tell you where to go.
0: There's nothing worse than like in a run that could get you the championship and like one of your pushers is like, can we stop? I got to use the bathroom.
2: Yeah. Exactly.
0: Just the worst. Just absolutely the worst. The other thing I found out about you since last we spoke to you is that you were one of the first elite athletes to compete against, I should say, the first female elite athlete to compete against men in a straightforward competition. Mm-hmm. Could you tell me when that happened and what exactly that was?
1: Yeah, so as I mentioned earlier, women have only had two disciplines. There's a two-man and a four-man, and right. women have only been able to compete at the Olympic level in the two-person. So they finally allowed us to compete in the four-person, and I was like, yes, let's do this. Let's get another shot to win an Olympic medal, and I competed in the four-man discipline actually with my husband. So I was the first woman to make the U.S. men's national team in a four-man sled with my husband.
0: Oh, wait a minute. So it wasn't just women against men. It was women and men against women and men. It was like whatever mixture people found to be most effective for their team, right?
1: It could have been a mixture, but it was largely women pilots with a male crew behind them and then competing against men.
0: Really?
2: So that's...
0: Oh, wow. I'm going to... A lot of stereotypes come to mind. Did the men who were pushing kind of want to drive?
1: No, they were pretty happy for me, just to be behind me and just to support me. And I think it helps when your husband's back there. He's going to keep him in line. So.
0: Really?
3: That's right. Yeah. And I've seen your husband. He's pretty swole.
0: Yeah.
3: He's strength like, and conditioning coach.
1: He doubles as my bodyguard, too.
3: Yes, so,
0: right.
3: Yeah.
2: But that's an amazing date night, though. Hey, like, babe, let's go ahead and get this medal right quick. You know what I'm saying? You know,
4: that's what I was thinking. Like, do you just get dressed in the outfits just for fun?
1: No, but it is the perfect date night because you can't bring the kids. So, you know, kids can't be in the sled. So, you know, it's me time.
2: Is there
1: us time?
2: Is there beef between monobobs and like the luge people? Is it like, is it sort of like the Jets and the Sharks, like luge versus monobob?
1: No, actually, we get along with losers really well. But luge is like
2: okay.
1: losers, yes. Luge is like the country club of sports, and bobsled's more blue collar sports.
2: Wait a minute.
0: So you mentioned you had kids. You and your husband have two kids, now raising them here in Austin. In fact, is it right that you won one of your gold medals at one Olympics while you were pregnant?
1: Yes. Yep.
0: Yep.
1: Didn't know it at the time.
2: So the bobsled had five people?
0: In a way, it was the worst five-person bobsled.
1: It was a two-person bobsled, but yes, technically you had three people.
0: So. And I know it's rather difficult to do here in Austin, but have you ever taken your kids sledding?
1: Haven't taken them sledding, but the nanny has. Not in Austin, but the nanny
2: sounds very
1: loogy.
0: Oh, yeah. That's kind
2: of very loogy. Loogy and boozy.
1: Yeah. Well, I can't just be on a normal sled. Like, I have a bobsled. I can't just be on a radio flyer. That's
0: really?
1: For, yeah, that's
0: you don't
1: losers.
0: Think you could do that?
1: Yeah, no. I'm not getting behind any sled I'm not driving.
0: Fair enough.
3: Do you ever get free food if you wear your medal?
0: Well, actually, that when you were with us before, you told us that you won your first gold medal, which was in the, I want to say, the 2010 Olympics?
1: Yes,
0: right?
1: Bronze.
0: Yep. You won a bronze medal,
1: yep.
0: And you were like, you were so young and hungry, and I guess maybe thinking that was impressive. Remind us if that worked.
1: It did work.
0: It did work. That's great.
1: Got a free Frosty at Wendy's.
0: So you're much more established. You're a legend in the sport, a record setter. Do you still try that?
1: Haven't tried it because I think the stigma with the gold medal is people think you can pay for a meal. So they expect you to pay for a meal.
0: It is made of gold.
1: And they expect you to tip well. So no more free food.
3: Oh, yeah. I put that gold medal away real quick.
0: Oh, yeah. You take off the gold, you take out the old bronze so you can get, you know.
5: Yeah. Do you ever wear it to the gym so people get off the equipment for you?
1: That's a good try, but I definitely will try that because that will be, usually there's a lot of lines. I train in public gyms, train in the local rec club, so there is always a wait for gym equipment, so I definitely need to try that.
5: Not anymore.
0: Well, Alana, it is great to have you with us again, and this time we've asked you here to play a game we're calling
3: Sledder Meet Slider.
0: So you are a champion of the sliding sports. We thought we'd ask you about the original slider, White Castle Hamburgers. Answer 2 to 3 questions, you will win our prize for one of our listeners, the voice of anyone they may choose in their voicemail. Are you ready to play?
1: Let's go.
0: All right. Also, who is Alana playing for this time?
3: Crystal Craig, right here in Austin, Texas.
0: That's very exciting. And I just want to ask, because I know you're competitive, but I also know you're used to routines, would you like to do this competition with your husband crouching behind you?
1: Yes.
0: Okay.
1: he's way better at trivia than I ever did.
0: Okay.
1: So.
0: Well, here we go. So, here's your first question. When the first White Castle restaurant opened in Wichita, Kansas in 1921, the founders wanted to establish with the potential customers a very specific reputation. They wanted to be known as what? A, the most pro-monarchy restaurant. B, the restaurant with the world's smallest food. Or C, the most sanitary restaurant in town.
1: Oh, gosh. I really haven't been to White Castle in a long time, so I'm going to go with C.
0: You're right. That was the thing. This was only a few years after Upton Sinclair's book, The Jungle, had come out. Nobody wanted to eat ground beef. They were afraid of what was in it. So the white walls and the stainless steel of the White Castles were supposed to assure you of its cleanliness. Here's your next question. Once a year, White Castle goes all out to celebrate a particular holiday. Which is it? A, in December, they offer the meat menorah, where you can get 8 sliders, one for each night of Hanukkah. B, on Valentine's Day, White Castle becomes Love Castle, a fine dining restaurant complete with tablecloths, candles, and romantic music with which you can enjoy your meal. Or C, on Halloween, 1 in 10 burgers has a razor blade hidden.
1: Well, since I heard a couple cheers for B, I'm going to go with B.
0: That's right, the Love Castle. This is a huge thing. Tens of thousands of people show up at White Castle for Valentine's Day. You can also get the discounted Sloppy Joe six-packs for some reason. Here's your last question. You go for perfect, as you have been in pretty much everything else. White Castle has innovated to keep up with modern times, as in which of these? A, thanks to a partnership with Vitamix, you can now get any White Castle burger as a smoothie. B, 100 locations will soon have their burgers flipped by a short order cook robot named Flippy. Or C, they're catering to Botox enthusiasts by promising, quote, we're sure there's botulism in our food.
1: All those are real possibilities.
0: I will agree that they are possibilities.
1: Okay. We'll go with B.
0: Yes, Flippy the robot. Pretty soon, your White Castle burger will be untouched by human hands until it arrives in yours. Also, how did Alana do in our quiz?
3: She gets a wait, don't tell me gold medal. 3 out of 3.
0: Alana Myers-Taylor is a 6-time world champion bobsledder who won gold at this year's Olympic Games in Milan. Alana Myers-Taylor, thank you so much for joining us here on Wait, Don't Tell Me.

0: In just a minute, we finally find the hidden valley in our listener limerick challenge. Call 1-888-WAIT-WAIT to join us in the air. We'll be back in a minute with more of Wait Wait Don't Tell Me from NPR.
1: With tiny wings zinging 70 times a second, a hummingbird makes a familiar sound in Colorado's late summer. Hummingbirds are the smallest birds on Earth, diminutive stunt pilots, one moment zipping along at 60 miles an hour, the next hovering in place to sip from a delicate flower. Colorado's most common one is the broad-tailed hummingbird, and like the rest of its family, it also eats insects, even small bugs stolen from a spider's web, if not also the spider itself. But it's hummingbirds' affinity with flowers that keeps them going. With their specialized tongues and slender bills to access nectar and feeders full of sugar water. That's the fuel they need to stay aloft, to keep their mighty, minuscule hearts thumping at up to 1,200 beats per minute, and to make an annual migration as far south as Guatemala, when Colorado days and nights grow cold again.
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5: 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From NPR and WBEZ Chicago, this is Wait, Wait, Don't Tell Me, the NPR News Quiz. I'm Alzo Slade. We're playing this week with Brian Babylon, Tom Papa, and Rachel Koster. And here again is your host at the Bass Concert Hall in Austin, Texas, Peter Sagal.
6: Thank you, Alzo. In just a minute.
0: We find out if Alzo was lying when he put PhD in limericks in his resume. It's our Listener Limerick Challenge. If you'd like to play, give us a call at 1-888-WAIT-WAIT. That's 1-888-924-8924. Right now, panel, some more questions for you from the week's news. Rachel, Club Med is about to open its first ever beach resort on the coast of South Africa, but there's one little problem. They have to figure out a way to keep what away from their guests?
7: The history.
8: Yeah.
9: That's very funny.
10: You can't Men in Black your way out of this one.
7: Sorry.
0: No. I'll give you a hint. At this resort, Jaws isn't just a movie night.
7: Sharks.
0: Yes, sharks is the answer. Man-eating sharks. This will be the very first Club Med beach resort on the coast of South Africa, and that's because the coast is home to three different species of man-eating sharks. That also explains the new resort's ad campaign. Wake up to beachside yoga, then a surfing lesson, then survivors have a drink by the pool.
7: I think that the sharks that are there should be able to stay there and not be pushed away.
0: Well, that's in fact what's going on, is they're like, okay, these sharks are here, we're trying to open this beach resort. A lot of people saying, well, you shouldn't do that. In fact, a lot of people are saying you should just let the sharks alone. In fact, there is one proposal to put up a shark net. Right? But environmentalists say, no, that doesn't work. Those nets, they just kill other endangered species. And sometimes the sharks get stuck inside the net.
10: Which makes them more angry.
0: Right? So then the sharks are like, well, I bet we're basically in prison now, but at least the food's good.
11: Yeah. They're seeing a Club Med sign. All you can eat.
0: Yeah, pretty much.
10: All-inclusive.
11: All-inclusive, yeah. Right?
0: Rachel, great news if you're jealous of the Amish. This week we heard about a new concept where people are encouraged to take a Rumspringa after what?
7: Can my please have a hint?
0: You may. School,
7: college, just college.
0: I'm sorry, you're saying...
7: College, high school.
0: After college, after high school. No, no, no, that's fairly typical. This is
7: after their first year at their internship.
0: No.
7: Sometimes you need to take a load off after that kind of thing.
0: It's after their first thing, but that thing usually ends unexpectedly or not what they wanted it to happen. I'll give you...
7: Divorce.
0: Yes, divorce, you got it.
7: Sorry.
0: A writer in The Cut is recommending anyone who is recently divorced to take a divorce rumspringa, quote unquote, where you do whatever you want for a while after your divorce. It's a groundbreaking idea. People normally are so measured and regular after a divorce.
7: I think that the Amish teach a valuable lesson, but it should just be that after a divorce, just turn your own butter. Do something kind of simple. Knit all your clothing. You don't have to be a slut at 55. Just make a bunch of butter for your toast that you bake on your own. It's simple, and then your kids won't have their hearts broken again.
9: That was deep.
11: That was a beautiful story.
0: That was
11: deep.
0: Sort of that taking was, a moment to sort
11: that was
0: of
11: beautiful.
7: To something to think about.
0: To feel for you, yeah.
11: That was really nice.
0: Yeah. But really, they're just slapping a kind of fun label on something we all know people do and they shouldn't. It's like, yeah, you're not taking a sabbatical for personal growth. You just didn't go to work for a year.

0: Coming up, it's Lightning Fill in the Blank, but first it's the game where you have to listen for the rhyme. If you'd like to play on air, call or leave a message at 1-888-WAIT-WAIT. That's 1-888-924-8924. You can catch us most weeks back at the Studebaker Theater in downtown Chicago, or come see us on the road. We'll be at the Riverside Theater in Milwaukee on July 9th and in Sonoma County in Northern California on July 30th. 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
1: Hi, this is Sebastian calling from Mendon, Vermont.
0: Mendon, Vermont. Okay, what do you do there?
1: I am a student success advisor at Vermont State University's Castleton campus, and as of 16 days ago, I am a new father.
0: Whoa! 16 days?
2: Oh my gosh.
3: Wow.
0: How do you have time to like call into radio shows?
1: I have a wonderfully supportive partner and wife who knows this is a lifelong dream of mine, and so she's making this possible for me.
0: Wow, that is lovely.
3: Wow,
4: that's a love language.
0: Well, congratulations, Mazel Tov, and welcome to the show. Sebastian, you're going to play our Limerick Challenge. Alzo Slade, for the first time as our official judge scorekeeper, and limericist, limerick reader. He's going to read you three news-related limericks with the last word or phrase missing. Your job, fill that in. Two times out of three, do that, you will win our prize. Ready to go?
1: I am ready.
0: All right, here is your first limerick. Alzo?
5: To woo buyers for homes, our plot thickens. They see country life, their pulse quickens. Their interest is spurred with egg-laying birds. We are selling new homes with some...
1: chickens.
0: Yes, chickens. Luxury homes are now being sold with chickens and chicken coops included. You can instantly live the Instagram fantasy of gathering your own sustainable eggs from your chickens for breakfast, and then in the afternoon euthanizing them when they all get bird flu.
3: Chickens are fun.
0: Do you have chickens? Have you had chickens?
3: No, I never had chickens, but I grew up in New Jersey, and my dad would take us into the city to see a thing called the Dancing Chicken, and it was in an arcade booth, and there'd be a chicken in there, and you put a quarter in, and they'd play music, and the chicken would start to dance.
0: When did you grow up? 1926? Come see the Dancing Chicken.
3: That was a fun time for the Papa family until we found out that the quarter actually turned on the music and also electrified the floor.
0: No!
3: Yeah. And we cried all the way home to New Jersey.
0: Yeah.
3: Yeah.
0: Anyway.
3: Wonder what that chicken's doing now.
2: Not much.
0: Here is your next limerick, Sebastian.
5: There's a calendar Rome has released of frock-wearing, good-looking beasts. With collar and stole, they're just acting a role. The models they used are not...
1: priests?
0: Priests, yes. This week, we were shocked to learn that the guy in the cover of the famous sexy priest calendar on sale in shops all over Rome, Italy, is actually not a priest. He's just a regular guy. Well, he's not regular. He's hot. So this calendar in question, you've seen them if you've been to Rome, it's come into the spotlight because people have discovered that several of the 12 priests in it are not actually members of the clergy. It sounds like somebody had the idea, of course, do one hot priest for every month, and they ran out of real ones by the time they got to February.
4: But I'm curious on who's into, like, sexy priest calendars?
2: I can tell you exactly who.
3: Tell me.
2: A guy just having a job and believing in something is honestly kind of awesome.
3: I think it would be cute to have, like, a mix of hot priests, but then, like, fun priests, you know?
0: Yeah.
3: Like
2: good personality
3: like,
2: priests.
3: Yeah, like, funny. Yeah, like playing baseball or riding a little pony.
0: Yeah. All right, Sebastian, here is your last limerick.
5: In Europe, they're going to blanch at our buttermilk sauce avalanche. We will shower the blessing of creamy white dressing. We are preaching the gospel of...
1: ranch.
0: Ranch, yes. This week, Hidden Valley Ranch announced they were hiring two ranch dressing ambassadors whose job would be to travel around Europe to promote ranch dressing, America's number one cultural export.
4: Peter, this is, as you know, I live in Europe like 4 months out of the year. Every time I go to Europe, I take some Swisher Sweet blunts and some ranch dressing in my suitcase every time. Because they don't have ranch over there. They don't have ranch. They don't have, like, dairy creamers. So I have, like, American Poison stuff in my suitcase every time.
3: No shame. It's a weird thing to say I live in Europe 4 months of the year and I love ranch.
4: Yes. Yeah.
3: You're a very interesting character.
4: I'm interesting, Doug. I love ranch dressing.
0: I just worry about when the war with Europe starts and we have to pull our ranch ambassadors from the ranch embassy. Alzo, how did Sebastian do in our quiz?
5: Sebastian, the new father, can celebrate because he has a perfect score, 3 out of 3.
3: Yeah.
0: Yay, congratulations.
1: Thank you, thank you.
0: Thank you so much for playing, Sebastian. Take care.
1: Thank you. It was a dream come true.
0: Bye-bye. Now on to our final game, Lightning Fill in the Blank. Each of our players will have 60 seconds in which to answer as many fill-in-the-blank questions as they can. Each correct answer now worth 2 points. Alzo, can you give us the scores?
5: Sure thing. Rachel and Brian are tied up at 2. Tom Papa in the lead with 3.
0: Okay. So that means Rachel and Brian are tied. Let's say, Brian, why don't you go first?
3: Fill okay.
0: In the blank. On Thursday, several passengers of the cruise ship that had a blank outbreak left quarantine.
4: Hantavirus,
0: that's right. Following voting on Tuesday, Karen Bass advanced to a runoff in the race for mayor of blank.
4: Los Angeles.
0: Right. This week, a cop in Chicago was caught blanking while on paid medical leave for a knee injury.
4: Bike riding.
0: No, going horseback riding, lifting 5 bales of hay, and moving a 1,200-pound dumpster.
2: I can't believe you didn't get that one.
0: This week, the San Antonio Spurs and New York Knicks faced off in the first 2 games of the blank finals.
4: NBA finals.
0: Right. On Thursday, scientists said intense solar storms may mean that the blanks could be visible from 23 states.
4: Oh, the solar flares.
0: Yeah, the northern lights will give that to you. This week, authorities... This week, authorities are warning people to not throw their old car batteries in the trash because they keep blanking.
4: They keep exploding.
0: Not quite. They keep making the garbage trucks explode. See, the chemicals inside your car battery are totally safe. They will not catch fire or explode unless, of course, you were to squeeze them in a powerful hydraulic press surrounded by a bunch of garbage.
3: Ow.
4: So exploding.
0: Also, how did Brian Babylon do in our quiz?
5: He did all right. He got 4 right for 8 points, total of 10, and the lead.
0: All right. Very good. Rachel?
2: Yes.
0: Rachel, you're up next, fill in the blank. On Wednesday, the House voted to block the administration from ordering more strikes against blank.
2: Iran.
0: Right. On Monday, Trump named a man with no background in intelligence to be the acting director of blank.
2: FBI. CIA. Stop. I don't know.
0: National Intelligence Director. This week, paleontologists in China discovered another species of blank.
2: Dinosaur.
0: Right. On Tuesday, analysts said that the $75 billion IPO for private space company blank would be the largest in history.
2: SpaceX.
0: Right. This week, Alaskan Senator Dan Sullivan learned he'd be facing off against a man named blank in the Republican primary.
2: Grizzly bear.
0: No, a man whose name is also Dan Sullivan. On Monday, Martin Scorsese faced backlash after saying he's supported the use of blank during pre-production.
2: AI.
0: Right. This week, police in Massachusetts responded to reports of a man in camouflage standing on a lawn holding a bazooka, instead found blank.
2: Kid just doing his own thing.
0: No, landscaper holding a leaf blower. Police arrived at the scene expecting to find a lunatic waving around a bazooka, but instead found a landscaper just doing his job. It's a crazy mistake to make because everybody knows the best way to get rid of leaves in your driveway is to take them out one by one. Also, how did Rachel do in our quiz?
5: She did the exact same thing that Brian Babylon did.
2: Oh my God.
5: 4 right for 8 points. Now they're tied with a total of 10 each.
0: All right, so how many then does Tom Papa need to win?
2: 3.
5: Tom, just 4. That's all you need.
0: That's all you need, man.
3: Don't say it like that.
5: That's all you need.
0: All right, Tom, this is for the game, fill in the blank. On Tuesday, the acting attorney general said the administration had abandoned President Trump's $1.8 billion blank.
3: Slush fund.
0: Right, anti-weaponization fund. On Thursday, former National Security Advisor blank pled guilty to mishandling classified documents.
3: Bolton.
0: Yes, according to a new study, bumble blanks show problem-solving skills at the level of chimps.
3: Bumblebees?
0: Bumblebees, yes.
6: Come on.
7: You better get four.
6: Shh, I'm playing.
0: This week, a police detective in South Carolina was fired after he pulled his gun on another officer for blanking.
6: Farting.
0: No, for microwaving fish in the police department break room.
6: It smelled like a fart.
0: On Wednesday, the UN issued a warning about extreme weather caused by a so-called super blank.
6: By a superstorm.
0: Super El Nino. According to a new study, over three-fourths of Americans want to require warning labels on ultra-processed blank.
6: Food.
0: Yes, ultra-processed foods. After participating in a new tradition of jumping into a pool to end your wedding reception, a recent bride warned other brides to make sure their dress does not blank.
6: Doesn't become see-through.
0: No, doesn't try to drown you.
6: Oh.
0: Shelby Crawford and her new husband jumped into the pool at the end of their wedding reception while the guests watched and cheered, and then kept cheering for what they really should have realized was too long. Also, did Tom Papa do well enough to win?
5: Man, listen. Tom, by the hairs of your chinny chin chin, you got four right for 8 more points, which give you 1 more point than Brian and Rachel, so you win the game.
0: In just a minute, we're going to ask our panelists to predict, after tarps off, what will be the next big thing in baseball stadiums. But first, let me tell you that support for NPR comes from NPR stations. And BritBox, streaming The Other Bennett Sister, a new BritBox original drama from the world of Jane Austen, following Mary Bennett as she finally finds her voice after a lifetime of being overlooked. 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Philip Godica writes our limericks. Our ops manager is Jasira Vardak. BJ Lederman composed our theme. Our program is produced by Jennifer Mills, Miles Dornbos, and Lillian King. With special thanks to Miles Dornbos. Also thanks to Mohamed El-Sheikhi this week. Peter Gwynn is deep in the heart of Chicago. Emma Choi is our vibe curator. Technical direction is from Lorna White. Our CFO is Colin Miller. Our production manager, that's Robert Newhouse. Our senior producer is Ian Chillog. And the executive producer of Wait, Wait, Don't Tell Me is Michael Danforth. Now, panel, what'll be the next big trend at baseball stadiums? Rachel Koster.
2: Tushy's out, too.
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0: Give it up for Alzo Slade, the new big man on our campus. Thanks also to Brian Babylon, Rachel Koster, and Tom Papa. Thanks to the staff and crew at the Bass Concert Hall. And special thanks to our friends at KUT here in Austin. Thanks to our fabulous audience who came out to see us in Austin. And thanks to you for listening wherever you might be. I'm Peter Sagal. We'll see you next week back in Chicago. This is NPR.
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13: What part?
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1: So somebody painted every painting in the Capitol and the White House and the Department of Justice, all of these agency buildings, they have oil paintings. And yet, in the 15 years that I've been in Washington, I've never met an oil painter.
2: You had this light bulb moment. That could be him. It wasn't the first time he decided to become a new Pablo. When we first met, he was doing PR work, but he decided he wanted to be a reporter no matter what. So at 37, he moved into a flop house and began freelancing for small publications. And now he spends his days chasing down politicians in the halls of Congress. He made it happen. So with these art supplies, he began to imagine this other life for himself. And he made a Pablo kind of plan.
1: So I was, if I become an oil painter, I would basically be the only oil painter I know. And in some sense have like a monopoly on oil painting in Washington. You know what I mean? Like if you want an oil painting, especially a portrait, you have to come to me.
2: What Pablo lacks in skill and experience, he compensates for with heat-seeking opportunism and blinding self-confidence. It can rub people the wrong way, but I appreciate the hustle.
3: Pablo, it's so funny to me that you're trying to pick one career in a dying industry by supplementing your income with another dying industry.
1: Yeah. Reporting an artist, it's like the two poorest. It didn't make any sense to a lot of people.
2: But it made sense to Pablo. Pablo looked down at the new tools in his hands and then tilted his head skyward. Even as Icarus did before him, he saw a way to soar where no mortal had dared to soar. Our show today, myths in real life. What happened next to Pablo and other daring actions by mortals challenging their small lives? And a cameo by a real-life god. Because, you know, the gods get mad if you don't include them. And I'm too busy to get smote. Not today, Hades. Stay with us.

0: It's This American Life, Act One, Icarus. So, Pablo Manriquez, in Washington, D.C., had received these art supplies, perhaps discarded by an Amazon package thief, or perhaps a gift from the gods. And he figured, there's all these big egos in town who would love to be memorialized in oil portraits. Well, I could do that for them. Even though Pablo himself had never painted a portrait in his life, or painted anything for that matter.
1: I had sort of a clear vision in mind of what I needed to do. I needed to learn how to paint a face.
0: Politicians have them. You can't sell a portrait without one. Pablo finds a YouTube channel called Paint Coach. It has a 10-minute crash course. He follows along, he starts moving paint around on the canvas, and he's hooked. In his head, he's already competing with the legends who are hanging on walls around town. He just needs a first subject to paint. It's got to be someone widely recognizable, someone distinct, and iconic. So he picks Mitch McConnell.
1: He's always had super, super loyal staffers. I mean, I imagine he's, according to his book, The Long Game, he's run out all his enemies and installed all of his friends. So I was hoping to find Mitch McConnell fans to buy Mitch McConnell paintings. Another thing I did, I looked up on Ed

0: see. I looked up on the typical places where you would go to buy an oil painting, and I couldn't find any oil paintings of Mitch McConnell. If I painted five paintings of Mitch McConnell in a week, I had the only five paintings of Mitch McConnell in existence for sale, right?
1: After a few tries, he gets one that looks enough like Mitch McConnell. So he posts a few pictures of his progress, and someone notices the next day.
0: I was walking through the Senate, and one of his aides kind of came out of the woodwork and was just like, hey, man, these paintings of our boss that you're posting on Instagram are really cool, but could you maybe paint him smiling, you know? And I was just like, boom, hell yeah, I can paint him smiling. I can paint him smiling.
2: Whoa.
0: All day long.
1: Have you ever had a picture in your office of your boss smiling at you? If you have, you might be living in a country where the name leader is preceded by great or supreme. I'd like to take this moment to say, I am grateful to work here at This American Life, where the company reimburses half the cost of the smiling portrait of Ira that we are forced to hang in our offices. Pablo delivers his first smiling senator to Mitch McConnell's staffer. And then he gets a request for another. And another. He's 18 Mitch McConnells deep before he stops to catch his breath.
2: Were those Mitch McConnells, in your opinion, were they good?
0: I can't think of a single Mitch McConnell I ever did that was good.
1: But they were good enough. He sold the first small one for $25, the next one for $50. Eventually, he settled on $500 for 24 by 36 inch paintings. Pablo is becoming a prolific painter. He paints Nancy Pelosi, Ilhan Omar, other politicians. He takes a commission for a lobbyist's dog. Just by his own force of personality, he's making it happen. At the State of the Union, Pablo set up an easel in Statuary Hall that's overlooking where all the members of Congress and the Supreme Court justices pass through. And Pablo, in his white painter's coat with headphones on, he captured the scene on canvas live.
3: Here, this is something that is a side project of yours?
1: Yeah. C-SPAN interviewed him as he painted. And then, late last year, in December, he got a phone call from a friend's number, someone who used to be a policy advisor in the executive branch.
0: I picked up and I was just like, hey, man, what do you need? I'm kind of busy. I hear on the other end of the line, hey, Pablo, you're a great artist. This is Joe Biden. I'm like, bullshit, bad, like very funny, right? He's like, no, I'm serious. Hey, Jill, put on FaceTime. And bloop, bloop, bloop, like the FaceTime noise plays. And I'm looking at Dr. Jill Biden. And I'm like, oh, my God, I'm so sorry, ma'am. I'm so sorry for cursing. I did not mean to say BS in front of you. Yeah, this is real. And she handed the phone back over to Joe Biden, and he was just like, you're a really good artist. This is a really great portrait of Jill and me.
1: If you've been wondering what Joe Biden's been up to since leaving office, well, mystery solved.
0: He knew the photo that it came from. It was from the 1970s when they first met. Right. So it was an oil painting of them when they were young. And I was on FaceTime with the president. There were probably 25 reporters in the press gallery filing their stories, and pretty soon they were all gathered around me, and we were all talking to Joe Biden, you know, like the Washington Post, the AP, like the Bloomberg, HuffPost, we're all talking, Fox News, Daily Caller, we're all looking into the camera and talking to Joe Biden, and he's just telling everybody how bomb my painting is. I was like, that was awesome. That was awesome.
1: This is the part of the story when Icarus, with wings cobbled together with wax and feathers, experiences the miracle of flight. Hey, I can see my Minotaur from here. Well, for many mortals, this level of success is thrilling and enough. But not for Pablo. Pablo has a bigger goal. He wants one of his paintings officially hung in the Capitol, approved by a committee and hung by an entity known as the Architect of the Capitol, the only people allowed to drive a nail in the wall. Pablo wants to be immortalized in these halls of power.
0: I have no legacy. Like, you know what I mean? And while no one might remember any story I write ever, right, the painting will be there for centuries. Centuries if it's on the wall.
1: Maybe you've been wondering this whole time, what do these paintings look like? So, to be totally honest, Pablo's improved a lot. But he's doing work that looks like it's made by a talented art student. Maybe a folk artist. The colors are pleasing. You can always tell who it is he's painting. But it's not, you know, John Trumbull's painting of the founder signing the Declaration of Independence, or any of the other museum-grade paintings hanging in the Capitol Rotunda. Of course, that does not stop Pablo. And a couple months ago, he saw a way to make his dream happen. In February, the House voted to rename the Press Gallery after Frederick Douglass, who, among many other things, was also the first Black reporter to cover the Capitol. There was going to be a little renaming ceremony and press conference. Well, it just so happened that Pablo had made a portrait of Frederick Douglass. It had been leaning against the wall in the press gallery the last 2 years. So Pablo quickly hatched a plan. He's going to grab his painting, sneak his painting into the room where the ceremony is going to take place, and slip it onto a table where everyone can see it.
0: I scoped out the room. I was like, oh, there are artifacts about Frederick Douglass here. Like, there was his ledger of sales and stuff like that under glass. I was like, I'm going to go grab my painting and put it on the table. And I did. It's like a pop art portrait of Frederick Douglass with a yellow background, like a distinct yellow background.
1: It's a pretty big canvas, nearly life-sized. And it sticks out compared to, say, the items on loan from the Library of Congress. But nobody says anything. Then the VIPs come in. There's the Speaker of the House, Mike Johnson, Representative Byron Donalds, the bill sponsor, and there's even a living descendant of Frederick Douglass. Traditionally, at a press conference like this, the press are there to cover the event, not insert themselves into it. But Pablo is Pablo.
0: And when Mike Johnson came in, I showed it to him. I showed it to Byron Donalds. He's like, oh, yeah, there. And that's when Frederick Douglass is... grandson was like, that's great. That's great.
1: Probably not grandson.
0: And they kept walking. So I was like, okay. So Frederick Douglass's grandson is cool with this. Byron Donalds is cool with this. Speaker Johnson is cool with this.
1: He gets a selfie with the lawmakers and his painting.
0: Everybody loves the painting. So let's get it hung on the wall officially.
1: To do that, Pablo just needs the permission of something called the Standing Committee of Correspondents. These are a group of Pablo's own peers, other working journalists. So he writes them a letter, donating his painting to the committee and asking that they hang it in the newly named Frederick Douglass Press Gallery. A couple weeks later, the Standing Committee of Correspondents meet. The first new business on the agenda that day is to take a vote regarding artwork.
0: And they voted no. They said no. I was just like, oh my God, I still don't know exactly why.
2: Did you ask any of them?
0: No.
1: Pablo was not discouraged by this decision. Of course he wasn't. He was like, well, if they don't like this Frederick Douglass, I'm going to make them a much bigger Frederick Douglass. And if they don't like that, I'll paint a smaller one. And I'll keep painting and donating Frederick Douglasses until the dam breaks and they all go up. I thought that sounded like a lot of work. At least more than, you know, asking them why they said no. So I reached out and got a hold of the meeting minutes. The problem was not about the size or the quality or anything like that. The problem was that Pablo had crossed a line. The thing that they voted on wasn't at all about your painting, but a broad rule that would apply to all future situations.
4: Well, what was the rule?
2: Don't bring a painting?
1: No, it's not don't bring a painting. It's that no credentialed reporter will be able to make artwork that hangs on the walls of the Capitol. Is this the first time you're hearing that?
4: Yeah. And that's written down?
1: Yeah, it was a 4-1 vote. Now, how does that make you feel?
4: Kind of sad.
1: According to a statement from the Standing Committee, they were worried about what precedent it would set, what conflicts of interest hanging his painting could cause. And Pablo hadn't gotten permission from the event organizers to put his painting into their event. Icarus, son of Daedalus, soaring over the isle, was enthralled by his own new ability. He couldn't help wanting to go higher. Pablo, son of Luis, didn't want to only stay in the back of the press conference with the other scribes. Couldn't this event to honor Frederick Douglass also honor Pablo too? Maybe if he'd asked permission, gone through channels, this all might have worked out differently. I floated that idea by Pablo.
4: Was there another way to do it? Yeah. But I still think this was the best way.
1: Even when you're thinking about it now, reflecting on it?
4: Yeah, because the humility could not possibly have created that scenario to begin with. At every point along the way, it was driven by ego.
1: A lot of it was ego.
4: Maybe like 91, 92%. I definitely wake up every morning excited to be Pablo Manriquez.
1: Ego. It's what makes you pick up a box of stolen art supplies and think, without any experience, I will be a transformational force in the U.S. Capitol. But it's also ego that propels you to the front of a press conference with your painting under your arm and sends you crashing back to Earth. The Potomac is lousy with wax and feathers. A couple hours after we talk, Pablo sends me a note. He's back in the Capitol. He says for the first time, he feels small in this place that once made him feel big. The next day, he sends me another note. He sounds like himself again. He figured it out. He's launching his campaign to run for a standing committee.
5: But luckily, I'm not eligible to run for a standing committee for at least another year, if not two. So I decided that while I can't be on the ballot until probably 2028, I am going to start campaigning on Monday. So I registered the domain dailypressgallery.com and I started writing an agenda. Part of my agenda is, of course, to repeal the prohibition that they put on journalist art in the Capitol.
1: You never hear about Icarus the next day. Did you know he just made some small adjustments to his wings and headed right back for the sun?

0: If you want to see Pablo's paintings or follow his campaign for standing committee, he's at pablo.manriquez on Instagram. That brings us to Act Two, Cerberus. You know how in Greek mythology there's Hades, where everyone goes when they die? You gotta cross the river Styx to get there. And then there's this gate with this three-headed dog, Cerberus. He's guarding the entrance, and he's supposed to make sure only actually dead people enter. This story is about a real person in America who stood at those very gates, which is not the easiest job, it turns out. At least not right now. Nadia Raymond talked to him about it.
1: When Jeremiah Schofield started working at the Social Security Administration, the SSA, the first thing his boss said to him was, if you're looking up your ex's records, your own records, or looking up someone famous, don't. We will know. Then they made him read Title V of the U.S. Code Section 552A, the Privacy Act, the actual legal text of it. That's how much they wanted to drive the point home. The Social Security Administration is the caretaker of these truly massive databases of personal information. They use it to send Social Security checks, disability payments, and in order to do that accurately, given how there's over 300 million of us, they keep master files. Jeremiah says they have all sorts of information from all sorts of moments in your life. Where you were born, your Social Security number, your mom's maiden name, your citizenship status. All of it stored in giant files.
2: Your master earnings files will show every job that you were you ever worked at, and it would show how much money you made at all of those different jobs.
3: At every job people have had?
2: Yep. And then you have the disability control file, which actually gets into disability-related information.
1: That's for people who collect disability.
2: Things like what your disability, you know, there's like listings of codes for if you have, you know, like a cancer or if you have some other type of ailment. And so it would have all of that information in it.
3: Okay.
2: And so then it's very sensitive information. At Social Security, we've always treated those records as though they're things that they cannot be let out to anybody.
3: Like they contain people's whole lives, basically.
2: That's right. At very sensitive moments in their lives.
1: The point of the many rules governing these lists and files is not just privacy, though. It's about making sure all this information is used only for its intended purpose, by the book. And Jeremiah, from what I can tell, is a by-the-book kind of guy. There's one database with arguably more power than the others and a name to match. It's called the Death Master File. It's a master list of all the dead. Well, all the deaths recorded since the dawn of Social Security. It has millions and millions of names. People get added to it when they die, their name and their date of death. If you get accidentally added to it when you are not dead, it can mess up your Social Security payments, sure, but also your bank accounts, all kinds of things. So Jeremiah and everyone treated this one with extreme care. And one day, Jeremiah says, he was summoned to a meeting. And the first thing he sees when he enters the meeting room, handwritten on all these whiteboards, are the names of all these databases, including the Death Master file. The whole meeting was kind of strange, actually. Jeremiah was a boss. At this point, he had been there 25 years, his first proper adult job. So he'd been to a lot of meetings, but none like this. It was not put on the official calendar, and the whole thing was very secretive. It was in a half-used office building. There was a guard in the hallway, almost like a bouncer. And in the room, three people with non-government laptops. This was February of last year. And these guys, they worked for DOGE, so-called Department of Government Efficiency, headed by Elon Musk. In the meeting, Jeremiah makes some proposals. Some ways Social Security can be more efficient. Better IT to update these lists quicker. But he's almost instantly interrupted by one of the DOGE guys, Antonio Gracias, a venture capitalist, now Team Elon.
2: And within 2 minutes, Mr. Gracias had shut down the conversation and said, we're here to talk about Social Security fraud, and we're looking for a big win. And you know, I said, well, a big win. I mean, I have millions of dollars in potential savings by doing these new IT systems. And he said he was only willing to go to the president with a big win of, you know, he said $50 billion savings.
1: What did you say?
2: What I said was that I don't think you're going to find $50 billion in fraud.
1: Around this time, Elon Musk announced on X that they might have found some fraud. The fraud was related to the Deathmaster file. Musk was pointing to a problem with it, namely that there were people who were clearly dead who were not in it. People who seemed to be 150 years old, according to other Social Security databases. He posted, quote, maybe Twilight is real and there are a lot of vampires collecting Social Security. He even brought it up in the Oval Office with President Trump before the cameras.
4: Now, do you know anyone who has 150? I don't. Okay. They should be on the Guinness Book of World Records. They're missing out.
1: Jeremiah saw all this.
2: So in layman's terms, I was pissed off that our leaders in the country were saying this. And, you know, it was infuriating.
1: Jeremiah was pissed off because, in layman's terms, it's complicated. It's true that there were some people who appeared to be 150 not marked as dead, but the Social Security Administration knew that already, and they knew why. Sometimes the death of a person born in 1875 or whatever didn't get reported to the SSA. And without an official death date, that person didn't go on the Deathmaster file. Regardless, there was a whole system in place to make sure Social Security payments did not go out to these people. Because when someone is over 100, the Social Security Administration actually contacts them to make sure they're still alive.
2: And so we have different groupings of technicians within the agency that literally make phone calls to these folks. And in some cases, go to people's houses just to make sure, hey, Jeremiah's over 100 years old. Let's make sure that he's still living and that he's receiving the benefits that he needs to.
1: He says some of these 100-plus-year-olds are happy to have a visitor. Others are like, go away, of course I'm alive. And if there's any fraud, anyone taking in a paycheck for a dead relative, the SSA would catch it. Plus, the SSA had already tried to clean up the Deathmaster file, specifically chasing down death dates for these 150-plus-year-olds. But it took a lot of time and resources, and it didn't save the government any money because it's not like the SSA had been sending checks to these dead people. So, the opposite of efficiency. But DOGE still pressed on. They wanted Jeremiah's team to mark these apparent 150-year-olds as dead and mark them now. Just populate the sensitive list with random death dates, which was totally unheard of. And it made Jeremiah a little nervous. It seemed like a bad precedent. Because remember, if you make a mistake in the Deathmaster file, say, mark someone dead who isn't, it's not just their Social Security that gets shut off. Anything tied to their Social Security number is now bricked. The person finds out, often in pretty dramatic fashion, that they've been killed off by accident. Like, they go to the grocery store, they try to pay with their credit card, and it doesn't work. Then they try to pay with another credit card, same thing. So they go home and call the bank, and they're like, what's going on?
2: And they would have been directed to go to Social Security to fix the problem.
3: Could they have access to their money in their bank accounts or no?
2: The bank accounts would have been frozen.
3: Oh my God. So it's not even that they can't use credit cards. They can't like take money that they have in the bank out of the bank at all.
2: That's right. Everything just stops because everybody thinks that the person is deceased.
1: It's a mess. And now, here was DOGE insisting Jeremiah's team mark these 150-plus-year-olds as dead. Jeremiah was like, okay, I know we don't have physical proof, but if the date of birth is right, logic says these people are for sure dead. So it didn't seem that risky. They did it methodically, carefully, to avoid making mistakes. But ultimately, they put in fake death dates for all those people. Jeremiah didn't like it, but he did it anyway. This fixation with the Deathmaster file, little did Jeremiah know, it was just beginning. A few weeks after the 150-year-olds, Jeremiah says his higher-ups contacted him with a request from DHS, the Department of Homeland Security. And this request was unlike anything Jeremiah had seen in his more than 20 years at the agency.
2: I got a request from the deputy commissioner for operations, my boss, and said, we have a listing of a little over 6,000 people. You need to come up with a strategy on how we're going to kill off these 6,000 folks, the listing we had received from DHS.
1: Kill off? Like,
2: DHS had sent us a list, and the expectation was that we add a date of death for these individuals.
1: To add these 6,000 or so names to the death master file. It was strange because normally deaths are reported by funeral homes or family members or some state authority. And also, there was no indication from DHS that these people were dead. They just said, add these people to this list. So Jeremiah and his colleagues were trying to figure out what's going on and why these 6,000 in particular. Like, oh, is there a pattern here? Or like, is it all people from one area of the country? Is it like there was nothing like that you were able to see?
2: I did not see it, but there were conversations that happened, and the conversations that happened around the agency indicated that it was mostly Hispanic last names.
1: DHS also sent a memo from then Secretary of Homeland Security Kristi Noem about, quote, suspected terrorists who she said had social security numbers and access to our financial system. She asked the SSA to stop it in a way that was, quote, consistent with law. Jeremiah was pretty sure none of this request to mark 6,000 people as dead was lawful. No proof of death, for one thing. So he says he goes and asks someone at the Social Security Office of General Counsel, the lawyers, who tell him, yes, it is illegal.
2: The illegal part of it is making them all dead. You can't just make anybody dead that's not dead. That's against the law.
1: So Jeremiah and his team refuse. But then, within a couple of days, they start getting some strange reports from the field offices. Workers calling in saying, what's going on? People are showing up here saying we marked them as dead? They're definitely not dead.
2: I'm like, did somebody process these 6,000 deaths? And we started to ask around the agency at headquarters, and we found out that there was staff in the office of chief information officer that had posted the dates of death.
1: He knew the chief information officer staff did it because that was the only office that could process these deaths the way they were processed, all at once. Jeremiah says all 6,000-some people had been marked as having died on a single day, March 8th, 2025. He couldn't believe they had done this.
2: I mean, by the agency choosing to do this, we just took a list without any documentation, and we posted the 6,000 deaths. That could have happened to anybody. And within 48 hours, that anybody would have had their lives halted until they could fix it. And it's possible they could fix it in a few days. Or there's been cases where we've seen where it takes months or even a year to fix all of the little things that get screwed up because you got your name on the death master file.
1: The process of getting resurrected, that's what they call it when you're accidentally killed in the death master file and need to be brought back to life. It's not simple. You have to go into your Social Security office in person and prove you're alive. And sometimes it takes multiple visits, as you keep encountering new corners of your life where some institution or other is still convinced you're dead. Jeremiah doesn't tell the field offices that the 6,000 or so were secretly killed by the chief information officer's office, or that DHS requested it. He's like, let's not dwell on the mess, let's just fix it. And let's fix it the way we normally would, as any other mistake in the death master file. Which meant it was up to each one of these 6,000 or so people to come into their local field office and prove they're alive.
2: We saw 30 resurrections happen pretty quickly, and then that number quickly grew within a few weeks to 300 resurrections.
1: So that's what was happening on the ground. Meanwhile, from above,
2: we were getting pressure to say, we told you to kill off the 6,000. We want the 6,000 to remain dead.
1: DHS was telling you that they wanted the 6,000 to remain dead.
2: That's right. And it was coming down from, you know, pretty high up leadership.
1: When these 6,000 fake deaths happened, the Washington Post found out and published a big story. So did the New York Times. So as the news breaks, Jeremiah is also dealing with the chaotic media fallout of this. And then something bigger happens. And this part of the story has not been out there before. Jeremiah is the first person to talk about it.
2: So then fast forward a few weeks and a new request comes in to kill off a new grouping of people. The new request from DHS is for 2.7 million names.
1: DHS wants the SSA to kill off 2.7 million people, like an entire city. Mark them all as dead in the death master file. Again, like last time, no sign or pretense that they're for real dead. DHS tells Jeremiah's team that these 2.7 million are here illegally. And also,
2: these folks were violent criminals and suspected terrorists.
3: But wait, they told you there were 2.7 million violent criminals and terrorists? That's
2: right.
3: A lot of violent criminals and suspected terrorists.
2: It is. We were pretty suspect about this 2.7 million list. And so when it came in, we also thought it was a pretty big number, and we wondered whether or not the list was accurate.
1: Last time this happened, when Jeremiah said, wait a minute, these people are alive, that didn't stop the SSA from marking them as dead. So this time, he tries something different. He decides to fact-check the claims DHS made about the 2.7 million. They can't look at all 2.7 million people, privacy concerns, and also the number is so large. But they do get permission to look at a random sample from the list. 25 people. They check what they can.
2: And so we went through to check. One, are they dead? Two, are they here legally or not legally? And what is their current status?
1: When Jeremiah's team ran the numbers, they found that all 25 from the sample were alive. And what's more,
2: when we went through the 25 records, we found 23 of them were records where people were either U.S. citizens or lawful permanent resident or were here legally. And then there were two that more investigation needed to occur because it appeared as though that their alien status had expired.
1: So, alive, and also most of them clearly in the country legally. Here's what else he remembers from the sample.
2: But I do remember that it did span a pretty big age community. So it was children all the way up to people in their 70s. There's a couple cases that I remember that we just thought were super curious. You know, there were some teenagers on the list. And we're like, okay, so teenagers are suspected terrorists and violent criminals. I mean, I guess that could happen, but the likelihood of it happening didn't make sense. And then there was another person on the list that was a person that had been in the United States for over 50 years and was receiving widow benefits. And we're like, okay, so this person's a violent criminal and a suspected terrorist.
1: So Jeremiah is like, one, I can't mark people who are alive as dead. Two, they told us these were all people without status, and that seems to not be true. And three, the data I did see from the list makes me side-eye that they're even criminals. Too many red flags in a row. He decides to sound the alarm.
2: I went to my boss, and my boss at the time was now Stephen Evangelista. He had taken over after my other boss left the agency. And I said, we need to have a meeting with DHS, and we need to talk through a couple of things, because we think their list is inaccurate.
1: Mm-hmm.
2: And that's probably a light way of saying that.
1: So he calls this meeting. They get DHS on a video call. And on the call, Jeremiah says they present their findings, that the people on the list are alive and seem to be here legally. DHS is like, okay, we'll get you a new list. But Jeremiah has another question. Logistically, he asks, if there are mistakes on this or any other list you give us, how would a person on the list by mistake fix it? And John Koval, a DOJ guy at DHS, says, they would go in person to an SSA office, same as any other mistake. Oh, but when they get there, just flag them over for ICE. Jeremiah says he looked at his coworker and they were visibly really uncomfortable. ICE is not a place where immigrants who have a mistake on any kind of government papers go to get them straightened out. It's where they go get deported. Jeremiah looks at his boss, Stephen Evangelista. To Jeremiah, DHS's intention is now crystal clear.
2: And so we were like, okay, thank you for the information. We wrapped up the call. Then I had a, then we're still in the room and I look across the table. I remember sitting across the table from Stephen and I said, the reason that they're doing this for this 2.7 million is because they're trying to deport all of these people. It's plain and obvious. And Stephen said, you don't know that. You can't be sure of it. That's too much conjecture. Like, you don't have, you don't know this definitively. And I'm like, come on. Like, we know this. This is why this is happening. He's like, you just don't know it. I'm like, so we got into a little back and forth in reference to that. And he's like, okay, how about I just call John and I'll ask him.
1: John Koval, the Doge guy working with DHS.
2: I'm like, okay. He's like, I'm going to call John. You guys be quiet. So you guys were me and his technical assistant. And I'll just have a quick conversation with John in reference to this 2.7 million and why. Mm-hmm. So he pulls out his cell phone and he calls John. He puts John on speakerphone and he says, John, can you tell me why we're going through all this effort with these 2.7 million people? And John said, matter of fact terms back, he's like, well, there's two outcomes that we're hoping for here. One, we'll make the people's lives so miserable with the, you know, their lives will just be sort of, you know, hard to go through because we'll turn off their credit, we'll turn off their credit card, we'll turn off their bank. They'll just want to self-deport. Or two, they'll go into a Social Security office and we'll have ICE pick them up there. Or we'll go, you'll refer them over to us and ICE will pick them up either at USCIS or at ICE, wherever you you determine that they should go. Just matter of factly. And you know, when he said that, I was shocked that he said it so matter of factly. I was pretty shocked that that happened. It's one thing to think you know and be like 98% sure, but you don't really know something. It's different when you know it 100% and you just heard it from, you know, a chief official over at DHS who also happens to be a DOGE associate. And he made it very plainly clear that this is what he was trying to do and what the outcomes they were seeking. Stephen was like, thank you for the information. Quickly got off the call. My office, I had to go through a different door than Stephen did out the conference room. He quickly got up. We didn't talk about it. We didn't have an after the meeting conversation about it. That was also a little bit shocking because I'm sure my face said, I told you so in unequivocal terms. But I was, you know. And so he got up. He went to his office. I got up, went to mine. And we never talked about it again.
1: Jeremiah quit the SSA a few months later, and now he's filing a whistleblower complaint. The 2.7 million person list was a crisis averted. The SSA didn't add those names to the death master file. As far as Jeremiah can tell, they are still alive. But of course, they always were. The government is filled with things like the death master file, built for one purpose, but if you're of a certain disposition, usable for something else. A list of the dead, a public service to track who is alive and who is dead, or a tool to kill off anyone you don't like. It's not legal. It flies in the face of rules and laws that have governed the list for decades. It violates the whole name of the list. But that doesn't mean you can't do it anyway.
0: Nadia Raymond is a producer on our show. By the way, we did reach out to all the people and agencies Jeremiah names in this story. Only the Department of Homeland Security got back to us. They gave us a statement saying, quote, the government is finally doing what it should have all along, sharing information across the federal government to solve problems. Two congressional offices are currently looking into the allegations Jeremiah made in his whistleblower claim. Coming up, One man will suffer through many ordeals to have a private encounter with the God living here on Earth, specifically in Barcelona. That's in a minute from Chicago Public Radio when our program continues.
5: Colorado gave women the right to vote in 1893. Getting this right took a few attempts. In 1876, the year Colorado was admitted to the Union, the authors of the state constitution did not include equal voting rights in the document. Instead, they said, let's put it to a vote next year. Susan B. Anthony traveled the state in support, yet that referendum failed by a wide margin. But Colorado women continued to organize over the next 16 years, so much so the next time men voted on equal suffrage, the measure passed by 6,000 votes statewide, causing the Delta Independent to wonder about women's new power.
6: Many questions arise as to what effect it will have. How will they vote? What percentage will vote? Will they want office?
5: Yes. The very next year, three women were elected to the state legislature.
7: A Colorado 150 postcard, supported by Ibotta.
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0: It's This American Life. I'm Ike Sriskandaraja. Today's show, not today, Hades. Our last act, Act 3, Zeus. He has taken many forms here on Earth. For the last 20 years, millions have been worshiping a man they say performs miracles. They call him many names. Magician, Messiah, the Chosen One. And he looks, in some ways, kind of anonymous, like nobody special. He's short, 5'7". He's soft-spoken, shy even. The legends about this man are many. But very few of his devotees have ever actually met him, let alone talked with him. Writer Daniel Alarcón is one of them, one of the very few mere mortals to have met Lionel Messi, arguably the greatest soccer player of all time. Daniel talked about it on the podcast he hosts with his longtime friend, who's also a writer, John Green. Daniel adapted it for our show.
18: So, John,
19: yeah.
18: Once upon a time, there were many, many magazines that were published in the United States and around the world. As you know, I've written for many of them. And magazines, for our younger listeners, are like very thin little books.
19: It's like Instagram, but text-based and printed.
18: Yes. And there was a specific niche among these that were called glossies. And glossies were kind of the high-end fashion magazines. And the glossies got their name from the glossy paper that they were printed on. So Vanity Fair, GQ, Vogue, those are the glossies. And they were kind of lucrative.
19: Yeah, they paid great.
18: They paid so much money. I had never written for a glossy magazine, I should say, until one of these editors who worked at one of these magazines called me up and asked me if I was interested in writing a profile of Lionel Messi. And of course, I was interested, huge soccer fan, blah, blah, blah. The problem is that I was about to be married and the reporting trip would be the week after my wedding. So terrible timing. I was told I would get to spend 3 days with the world's greatest player. I get to see a training session. I get to go to a game. I'd have full access. And I spoke with Carolina and she said, you got to go, you got to do this. And we would do the honeymoon later. And yeah. And I think, you know, you know this, but I think it's worth repeating just what a genius Lionel Messi is, spoken of in the same breath as Pelé, as Maradona. And I felt like there are people who watch Lionel Messi play a game and they're like, man, he's good. And there are people like me who understand it or feel like we understand it on a completely different level. And I thought that there would be a way that I could express to him that my understanding of what he was accomplishing on the pitch was not like, woohoo, goal. You know, it was a much more sophisticated understanding. And I was like, yeah, no doubt. Me and Leo are going to be friends.
19: That's totally realistic.
18: I was imagining us, like, you know, hanging out at his house, like playing Xbox or, you know, FIFA or something, and then like going to eat some like Argentine barbecue somewhere, the grill in Barcelona somewhere, and then, you know,
10: yeah,
18: riding in his car.
19: And then at the end of the night, he'd be like, you know what, man, you're so cool. Cancel your flight back. Like, we're hanging out.
18: Yeah, normal yeah. stuff. So this is what I was imagining.
19: Right.
18: And yeah, so basically 36 hours after my wedding, I'm on a plane to Barcelona. I arrived in New York. So I flew from San Francisco to New York. I checked my email. And that's when I've got the first blow, which was that I would no longer have 3 days with Lionel Messi. I would have a single day. Now, I still thought a single day is good. You know, I was like, a day. That's still pretty good. I checked my email again when I got to Barcelona. And now it was no longer a day. It was an hour. Okay. So at this point, just to be clear, I had given up my honeymoon to spend an hour with a soccer player.
10: Yeah.
18: It was just beginning to dawn on me that this was the wrong way to start my marriage, right? So here's what happened. I got to Barcelona. You know, I had planned 4 days in town. Now I've got 2 extra days to report. So I'm just going to report the shit out of this story, which is what I do. So I talked to everybody. I found the guy who took Messi's first photo ID back when Messi was a teenager with like long hair and he needed his ID card so he could enter the grounds of the stadium. I found the owners of the Argentine restaurant in the suburb where Messi had his gigantic home, and I got to sit in the booth where Messi sometimes goes to eat. So anyway, I finally do have my day where I'm gonna go meet Lionel Messi, and I'm told to get to the Ciudad Deportiva around 10 a.m. and of course I did, punctually there, and I get there and I'm like, hey, so. You know, I'm a journalist for this fancy glossy magazine. This has all been scheduled. Publicists, editors have been negotiating my arrival. Can I walk around? No, you can't. I'm like, okay. And they take me to this kind of press room and they tell me Messi will be there in a few minutes. It's super hot. This is like September. I was not given so much as a glass of water and I waited and I waited and I waited. And then someone came in and told me that I'd be meeting Messi, actually not then, but like before afternoon training. And I was like, okay, so can I watch the training? And they're like, no, absolutely not. You cannot watch the training. And I'm just like, what the hell? Like, I'm like, what is this? So I kind of like am peeking out the window and I see Messi and the other players arrive. They have super fancy cars. And naturally, Messi did not come up to speak to me before training. And a little factotum was sent up to tell me that he would come after training. So at this point, training started at like 3. I've been there, remember, since 10. I've resorted to going to the bathroom and just like lapping water into my mouth out of the sink because I have not been given anything. That's nothing, you know. I'm like eating like wadded up paper towels, just chewing on paper just to trick myself. Like I'm starving. And then I didn't know what had happened at training that day. I found out later, but I could tell because I am an astute judge of character, John, as you know, that something bad had happened at training. I kind of saw the players trudging off with this look of there, but for the grace of God, go I, you know, this kind of like, you know, they had seen something. I found out later that the something they had seen was a young player named Ibrahim Afellay had torn his ACL. So I had, of course, was not allowed to watch training, so I didn't see any of this, but I could sense something was wrong. And that is one of those things that I think really affects players' moods because they know that all of them are one bad turn, one injury like that away from sitting out for a year, you know?
10: Yeah.
18: And maybe in the case of Ibrahim
19: and
18: Afellay,
19: maybe never quite being the same.
18: Never quite being the same. Exactly. Which is precisely what happened to Afellay.
10: Yeah.
18: Anyway, at this point, it's past 6 p.m., so I've been there for a full working day, nothing to eat, super hot, and I'm not one to be dramatic, John, but I was basically being held prisoner at the Barcelona training ground by that point. That's how it felt. So finally, it's just before 7 p.m. when the world's greatest player finally walks in. We sit down at this table. It's this little silver table. There's 3 chairs. It's me across from Messi. And his publicist is kind of in the middle. And so begins the world's worst interview. It's like, he batted me away. Like, I can't remember what I asked him, but he's like, he gave me this look like he'd rather be at the dentist. I mean, and just looking at me, and I'm like disheveled and sweaty. My shirt was a normal size at the beginning of the day, but after, like, you know, 8 hours of being held hostage at the Barnes & Sloan training ground in like a hot September day, the shirt was just stuck to me. And I asked him my first question, and he said this thing, and I'm going to imitate an Argentine accent. He said, "Che, pero me han preguntado eso tantas veces," which is basically like, dude, I've been asked this so many times. Like, you could, like, he's rolling his eyes and like, and I'm just
19: God.
18: And it got worse from there. It just got worse. Like, I realized that something bad has happened at training. I realized that he's not interested in speaking with me. He doesn't know what a GQ is or what a Vogue right. is. He doesn't give a shit. He doesn't care. He's just like, this weird guy who's all sweaty is sitting here, you know, he's like been waiting for me for 8 hours like a freaking stalker, and now he's asking me dumb questions that I've been asked before. And, you know, so he's just being monosyllabic, and at the end of it, it's just like, it's just devastating, you know. Basically the publicist just kind of calls time on it and it's done. The publicist can sense my humiliation, which is actually manifesting as physical pain. Like, at this point, it's just like this is the worst reporting experience of my life, possibly one of the most humiliating experiences of my life at all, you know, the whole of it. Needless to say, I wrote my draft and then got a very efficient, carefully worded email from my editor saying that the article was not going to be published and that I could kindly take my kill fee and go away.
19: Brutal.
18: Yeah.
19: I don't know how to ask this delicately, but like, even on his best day, Lionel Messi is pretty at arm's length when it comes to interviews. And in retrospect, there is something charming about the fact that you thought you were going to get the real Lionel Messi.
18: Yeah. I mean, you know, he batted me aside like I was, you know, a third tier defender and went on with his life. And so here I am thinking, man, we're going to vibe on this because we are both, you know, have this like deep emotional and deep intellectual understanding of the game. And what he was telling me was like, no, you're down here and I'm up here.

And John's show is called The Away End, which is a soccer podcast about the run-up to the World Cup made by two people who really like books. Emmanuel Joachim produced this version for our show.

0: Our program was produced today by me and edited by David Kestenbaum. 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Thanks as always to our boss, Ira Glass. You know, at his own wedding recently, he decided it would be funny to start his vows by saying, "It's this American wife." Nobody laughed.
1: It was just beginning to dawn on me that this was the wrong way to start my marriage.
0: I'm Ike Sriskandarajah. Ira Glass will be back next week. More stories of This American Life.

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4: Just a quick note, this story contains some profanities.
5: Here and there.
4: Like, here and there, a couple. So just know that before we get going.
6: Mm-hmm. Wait, you're listening.
7: Okay.
6: All right.
7: Okay.
6: All right.
7: You're listening to Radiolab.
8: Radiolab.
7: From
6: WNYC.
7: See?
6: Yeah.
4: Hey, I'm Jad Abumrad.
5: I'm Robert Krulwich.
4: This is Radiolab.
5: And today we are going to start...
6: Okay, so let's start.
4: ...with our producer, Latif Nasser.
6: Yeah.
5: Okay, well, let's just go back to San Francisco on a particular day at a particular time.
6: And a particular woman.
9: Hello.
6: Hi. Is this Sarah Jane?
9: Yes, it is.
6: A woman named...
9: Sarah Jane Moore.
6: Sarah Jane.
4: Okay.
6: So this is San Francisco. The particular day was September 22nd. The particular time...
9: 1975.
6: It's a Monday morning. Was it a nice day?
9: Oh, yeah. I don't remember anything different, so I assume it was a nice day.
6: Okay,
9: I was,
6: all right, sure, sure.
9: I was kind of, you know, in my own head. I
6: remember. So Sarah Jane, on this Monday morning, she wakes up early, drops her 9-year-old off at school, runs a few errands, then she drives downtown to this big fancy hotel. What was the name of the hotel?
9: Sarah
6: Jane.
4: Okay.
6: So this is San Francisco. The particular day was September 22nd. The particular time...
9: 1975.
6: It's a Monday morning. Was it a nice day?
9: Oh, yeah. I don't remember anything different, so I assume it was a nice day.

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1: Keeping us back on the sidewalk. And my plan had always been to be back in the crowd. And I was dressed like every other middle-aged woman that was there.
2: Do you remember what you were wearing? I mean, I'm sure there's...
1: There are pictures of it. Yes, I was wearing slacks. That was at the beginning of when it was natural for women to wear slacks. I had a coat on, and I was carrying a purse, and I went back into the middle of the crowd, as I had planned to do. Anyway, I felt a man come up against me, and socialized as I was in that day and time, I spun around to slap his face.
2: She sees this guy there, big, strong guy, blonde hair.
1: Looked at him and realized that it was crowd pressure, that he had not done anything out of ordinary. So I turned back around and went on about my business. I was then pushed up. The crowd pressure was such, I tried to stay back in the crowd, but I got pushed up almost onto the ropes in the front, right up on the curb of the sidewalk. That's where I had not planned to be. And he apparently was still right behind me. So maybe he was pushed up by the crowd also.
2: And so Sarah Jane is just crammed into this crowd, and she's just standing there.
1: Yes.
2: And were you nervous?
1: Oh, no. You set out to do something, and I was just going about doing what I had set out to do.
2: So she waits, and an hour goes by, and two, and three, and then finally, out of the hotel comes none other than the President of the United States, Gerald Ford. And he has police and Secret Service, and they're all coming. They're walking out of the hotel
1: to get in his car, which was parked there on the street.
2: But he sees the crowd. Sarah Jane actually says he looks directly at her, and he waves. He waves to the crowd, and everyone starts applauding and cheering. Now, right at that moment, Sarah Jane reaches her right hand into her purse
1: and pulled the gun out of my purse.
2: A .38 caliber revolver. She cocks it, and then she takes aim right at Gerald Ford's head. And then...
3: My God, there's been a shot.
1: But Mr. Ford did not fall.
3: We're being pushed back by the police.
2: The bullet flies a few feet to the right of Ford, chips the wall behind him. Ford freezes in place. Sarah Jane
1: never planned to take a second shot.
2: Now she's just still standing there
1: with my hand still in the air holding the gun,
2: looking over the smoking barrel of the gun, and she's got enough time if she wants it, but before she can take that second shot, the blonde man behind her lunges at her, grabs her gun arm, pulls it down, and deflects it for just that crucial second that these police officers nearby need to get to her. They tackle her, they take her gun, and they pin her to the ground.
1: So I couldn't move.
2: And by that point, the Secret Service has whisked off the president into the limousine.
1: And I was immediately picked up and carried across the street.
2: Into the hotel.
1: Arrested.
2: And eventually, she went to prison, and she served 32 years in prison. And then after that, was released on parole. And then we talked to her.
4: Not prepared to be told a first-person narrative from the perspective of someone who's about to assassinate the president. That was not what I was expecting.
2: I was hoping that.
5: Wait, can you explain, though, why it is she decided to shoot the guy?
4: Yeah, why did she shoot?
2: Well, Sarah Jane's never fully explained that. And in fact, when I asked her...
1: Well, this is not...
2: She was like, I'm not going there.
1: This is not an interview about what was driving me or about what I did or why I did it. This is an interview about Mr. Sipple.
5: Sipple?
2: Yeah, Oliver Sipple. Huh. He's the random blonde guy who just happened to be standing next to Sarah Jane Moore that day, the guy who grabbed her arm and saved the president's life.
1: And he paid dearly for that.
2: I actually called up Sarah Jane and had her tell that whole story because I was actually interested in what happened to Oliver Sipple after that.
1: Because had he not reached out and put his hand on my arm,
3: somebody fired a shot.
1: None of this would have happened to him.
4: Wait, what happened to him?
2: So Oliver Sipple actually died in 1989. But before we get to the story, I just want to give you a picture of the guy. So just Google search Oliver Sipple Ford,
4: okay,
2: or something.

0: Wait, okay, wait. I see the picture. I see, look at
1: He's a
0: that.
1: muscular guy, kind of blonde hair. He's a handsome guy.
0: Yeah,
1: He there's
0: he's a little bit James Dean and Marlon Brando had a baby kind
1: he feels like an
0: of.
1: all-American. He feels all-American. There's something all-American about him.
2: Thank you.
1: Yeah. We're bringing in another all-American for this story, Daniel Lutzer.
2: An editor at Oxford University Press. And a few years ago, I wrote an article about Oliver Sipple. But anyway,
1: To get back on track.
2: September 22nd, 1975.
1: Sarah Jane Moore fires that shot. Oliver Sipple grabs her arm. The police
2: wrestle Moore to the ground.
1: And then the police actually grab Oliver too, pull him inside the hotel to question him.
2: Because there's initially some confusion about what he was doing there and some thought that, you know, he might have been a suspect.
1: And so he's in this hotel trying to light a cigarette, but he just couldn't do it because he was shaking so hard. Turns out Oliver had served two very rough tours in Vietnam.
2: Loud noises would make him very unhappy. I think this is the sort of thing we might call post-traumatic stress disorder now.
1: But when eventually Oliver started to calm down, the Secret Service were like, what are you even doing here?
2: It was kind of hard for him to answer because it's like he didn't even really know. It was just like, well, I don't know. I was taking a walk.
1: And I just bumped into this huge crowd of people, asked what was going on.
2: And people were like, oh, like Gerald Ford is going to be here. You know, the president is going to be here.
1: So he said he thought I might as well see him. And then he was standing there for a couple hours until
2: he saw a flash of metal,
1: realized it was a gun,
2: reacted quickly,
1: instinctively,
2: and then
1: you guys all pulled me in here.
2: That's how I came to be here.
1: So he's questioned for 3 hours. He goes home to his fourth floor walk up, and there's a reporter there waiting for him. But he just wants to sort of be left alone. And he told this reporter, quote, I'm a coward. I don't know why I did it. It was the thing to do at the time. And then even after that, he just keeps getting phone calls from reporters. And some of them learned that he was a Marine. And so they would ask him questions like, oh, was it your, you know, was it your training? Is that why you did this heroic thing?
2: But he said like, oh, you know, listen, don't mention any of that stuff about the Marines. You know, like, let's keep that under wraps.
1: Quote, I'm no hero or nothing. But the next day,
3: yesterday in San Francisco, a shot fired.
1: Oliver's story shot across the country.
3: The aim deflected by an ex-Marine, a Vietnam veteran named Oliver Sipple.
1: His name's on television.
3: That Marine, Oliver Sipple.
1: On the front page of newspapers, where there's headlines like, ex-Marine deflects weapon as woman shoots. That's the LA Times. Chicago Tribune. Hero tells how he deflected woman's arm. And so despite his best efforts, Oliver becomes a national hero. For a day.
2: And it appears that he sort of thought that would be it.
1: Maybe his friends would give him a pat on the back, buy him a couple rounds.
2: And then, you know, over the next couple days, it all sort of like rippled out of control.
1: Because that very same day that Oliver was being painted as a hero, this guy named Herb Cain,
2: the longtime San Francisco columnist,
1: walked into his office, and on his answering machine were two messages saying, hey, that guy Oliver Sipple, the hero
2: who saved the president's life, is gay.
0: Huh. Was he out?
1: Well, he was sort of out and sort of not.
4: What does that mean?
1: Well, to explain, you got to understand this particular time and place. So let's take a magic carpet ride. Close your eyes and let the sound take you away.
3: The city has emerged where homosexuality is not only tolerated, but thrives.
5: San Francisco, sometimes labeled with the sly caption, Queen City of the West.
1: So San Francisco,
6: it's a great day, it's a gay day.
7: Happy day.
6: Happy day.
1: Was one of the first cities in America to have a gay pride parade. And in the 70s,
8: it's a wonderful city, this city.
9: Boys go to bed with boys and girls go to bed with girls. And
1: for gay people, San Francisco was like this shelter from the storm.
10: Many of us were immigrants from somewhere.
1: This is Ken Maley,
10: longtime San Francisco resident
1: and gay activist who at the age of 19 came to San Francisco from Kansas.
10: I escaped from Kansas because what the West offered was the ethereal promise, if you will, of reinvention. You could cross a line in which your past stayed behind you.
1: It was a place where you could be out, but to the people you left behind, you could still be in. So for Oliver, you know, he came from Michigan.
2: From a working class family. He had a lot of brothers and sisters. I think he was one of eight children.
1: And so after the war, when he got to San Francisco, he actually started going by the name Billy.
2: Billy Sipple. And he was perfectly open about his sexual orientation and would tell anybody who asked that he was a gay man. But, you know, he never told his family.
1: And so Oliver lived, like a lot of gay people at the time, this double life.
2: Yeah, yeah.
1: And do we know that this is the reason why Sipple came to San Francisco, or was there a different reason?
2: It may have just been because Harvey Milk was there.
1: The Harvey Milk, you know, famous gay activist, San Francisco politician.
2: He was friends with Harvey Milk.
10: A New Yorker, an immigrant from New York.
1: Turns out Oliver had actually met Harvey a decade earlier in New York, and I just want to mention this because I think it's so cool. At different points in time, they actually dated the same guy.
2: Who was the inspiration for Sugar Plum Fairy.
4: Sugar Plum Fairy came and hit the streets.
1: In Lou Reed's Walk on the Wild Side.
4: Looking for soul food and a place to eat.
1: Just a fun fact. That's it. But Oliver and Harvey, they were pretty good friends. They corresponded, stayed in touch when they lived in different places in the country. Actually, Harvey even loaned Oliver money sometimes because Oliver didn't have a job. He, you know, collected disability from his time in the Marines. But
10: by the beginning of the 70s,
1: when Oliver got to San Francisco, reconnected with his old friend,
10: Harvey was, shall we say, evolving into
2: a huge figure there,
10: a gay public figure.
1: Ken was actually friends with Harvey, worked on one of his campaigns.
7: I'm just thinking, like, one of the things we were talking about on the phone was about sort of the kind of two different schools or two different...
10: I was just about to segue to that.
7: Oh, perfect.
10: This older, other generation of gay... mostly men, was that they were content to go to tea with the mayor or public official of some kind.
1: They would show up to like a rally.
10: Wearing jackets and ties.
1: And like ask for their rights politely.
10: They really weren't, shall we say, activists.
1: Because according to Ken, the activism came...
11: Peace now! Peace now! Peace.
1: When in the late 60s, early 70s, you had young gay men and women...
10: who came out of the Vietnam War protests into the world.
1: Took a look around.
12: The CBS News survey shows that 2 out of 3 Americans look upon homosexuals with disgust, discomfort, or fear.
10: The police are still raiding bars.
13: What they consider discrimination in jobs, in housing.
10: People are still getting beaten.
14: One of them had said, queer faggot, we're going to beat the shit out of you. Something to that effect. We're going to kill you.
10: Both violently and nonviolently.
14: Got up. In the middle of the street, they knocked me down and started beating me with their hands and their feet, their elbows, tried to muffle my screams.
10: And after a while, a body of people get to a point where they just will not take oppression anymore.
1: So, in came the activists like Harvey.
10: Ponytail, mustache. He was a banker turned hippie.
15: You know you're lying. You know you're changing the statements around.
10: He was very outspoken.
15: I question, what is your real motive behind it?
10: Very militant.
15: And stop this phony issue that you know is okay. A phony issue.
10: And to Harvey.
16: We are saying that a gay person should have the right to say.
10: Gay people were living in a half-life opportunity.
16: I am gay, that it is a part of society, period.
10: Not being able to be who they were.
16: Every gay person must come out. As difficult as it is, you must tell your immediate family, you must tell your relatives, you must tell your friends if indeed they are your friends, you must tell your neighbors, you must tell the people you work with, you must tell the people in the stores you shop in. Once you do, you will feel so much better.
1: And so, cut back to
2: September 22nd, 1975.
1: In the blink of an eye, Oliver Sipple becomes this hero. And that same night, Oliver's friend Harvey hears about all this news and kind of senses, wait, maybe there's an opportunity here. So he picks up the phone and he calls the columnist Herb Kane, a very, very well-known, well-loved gossip columnist. And Kane isn't there, so Milk leaves a message on his answering machine. And he basically says, look, I'm a friend of Oliver Sipple's. I've known him for years. Oliver Sipple worked on my campaign for supervisor. So basically, without Sipple's consent...
10: Harvey outed him.
1: Milk outed him.
17: But what was Harvey Milk thinking that he would do this?
18: Well, for Harvey,
19: I think the stereotypes, the lies, the innuendos
18: of gay people as limp-wristed and drag queens and stuff.
19: The distortions. All gay people are child molesters.
18: Well, here's a true gay hero.
1: A square-jawed, heroic Marine.
2: Who seemed to be a sort of like regular, like red-blooded American.
1: And so Harvey said, and this was written down by his biographer, who I'm quoting, "It's too good an opportunity. For once we can show that gays do heroic things, not just all that caca about molesting children and hanging out in bathrooms."
17: Wasn't there somebody who said, no, you got to ask the guy for it. You can't just do that.
18: Harvey just did it.
17: Really?
18: Yeah, he just did it.
1: So Kane, in the next morning, Kane arrives at his office. He listens to the message and Kane tries to call Sybil, but he can't reach him. But there was another guy who was a gay activist. His name was the Reverend Ray Brochiers. He was the head of what was called the Lavender Panthers. And he also independently called Herb Kane to say, "Oh, that guy Oliver Sybil everyone's talking about on the news, gay." So you got two independent sources, both of people who said that they were friends with Sybil and that he was gay. And for Kane, I think this was juicy. This was a juicy thing.
2: Let me just go back and get this.
1: So 2 days after the assassination attempt, Kane's column comes out.
2: And the way that he wrote it up, this is the precise paragraph. "One of the heroes of the day, Oliver Billy Sybil, the ex-Marine who grabbed Sarah Jane Moore's arm just as her gun was fired and thereby may have saved the president's life, was the center of midnight attention at the Red Lantern, a Golden Gate Avenue bar he favors. Reverend Ray Brochiers, head of Helping Hand Center, and gay politico Harvey Milk, who claimed to be among Sybil's close friends, described themselves as proud. Maybe this will help break the stereotype."
1: And then that day, this guy named Daryl Lemke.
20: Lemke, L-E-M-B-K-E.
1: Picks up his issue of the Chronicle, sees Herb Kane's column.
20: Read it, and I reported it to the office.
1: The office of the Los Angeles Times.
20: I was a reporter for the L.A. Times in San Francisco, and so my office told me, get an interview with Oliver Sybil.
1: But really quickly, before we get there, we actually managed to find the recording of this very specific interview in the LA Times collection at the Huntington Library in Los Angeles. And I think the reason they hung on to it was because it was kind of controversial. So the night that Kane's article comes out, Daryl goes to Oliver's house. Oliver's there.
20: Two reporters from the Sentinel were there also.
21: What is the Sentinel?
1: That right there is Daryl.
22: It's a gay newspaper.
21: Sure.
1: So they're all sitting in Oliver's living room, and what the reporters are all wondering is, have you heard from the president?
20: The president hadn't bothered to thank him at that point.
22: The president can award what they call medals of freedom to people for outstanding acts. He offered, you know, to have me brought back to the White House. Would you go?
23: Certainly. Mm-hmm.
22: Would you like to meet him?
23: Well, yeah, I stood in line for 3 hours to see him. Of course I'd like to.
1: And that voice right there, that's Oliver.
21: He didn't have time to meet you at that occasion. Have you heard from the mayor?
23: No, I've heard from nobody.
21: No,
23: I've heard only from the press and reporters and reporters and the press, and that's...
21: Of course, you have been hard to get a hold of.
22: Really have to dig in order to get a hold
21: of. But then I'm sure the mayor could find you. He has access to police records that know where you are.
22: Okay, can we go on background?
21: Yeah.
22: Okay.
1: Now, the reason this tape is so controversial is because, according to Oliver, before the interview began, he had said to the reporters from the Sentinel, okay, I'm going to talk to you guys about my sexuality. But then he had said to Daryl, I don't want you to write anything about that. I don't want that in a national paper. Daryl says he doesn't remember that. But then right here in this interview, this thing happens where Daryl says, I'll make one more try on the gay thing.
21: You don't want to change your mind on it.
1: You don't want to change your mind on that.
23: No, I just don't want to change my mind on that.
22: Okay. May we quote you as saying homosexuality has nothing to do with this?
23: You can quote me as saying that if I were a homosexual or I was not, you can quote me on that. It doesn't make me any less of a man than what I am. But I think that it has nothing to do with the actor or himself. So I don't think it should be pushed any further than that. That would be cool.
1: And eventually...
23: Hey, that's great.
0: Okay.
1: Interview ends, and Daryl says that when he left that interview, he felt like when it came to Oliver's sexuality...
20: He didn't want to be quoted.
1: That was it. Like, just don't quote me on it. But still...
20: I was trying to report from all sides about it. The big side for me was that he was a hero, and the President of the United States was very slow on the take in thanking him for saving his life.
1: And Daryl thought that Oliver's sexuality, the fact that he was gay, might have something to do with that. Because just 7 months earlier...
3: On March 6th, Sergeant Leonard Matlevich disclosed to a supervising officer at Langley Air Force Base in Virginia that he was a homosexual and wanted to stay in the Air Force.
1: This Air Force sergeant named Leonard Matlevich, who had the Purple Heart, had the Bronze Star, he comes out that he's gay and he's kicked out of the Air Force.
5: In conversations here, people say that, you know, we're discharging this queer or that queer, throwing out of the Air Force. On the inside, I just burn up with, you know, just, am I a coward here and I'm just going to stand here? And never really coming up to protection of my fellow minority group and just keeping quiet. And my conscience just wouldn't let me do it anymore. I had to come forward and say, no more America.
1: And now you've got this former Marine save the president's life, and it's 2 days later. He still hasn't heard from the president.
20: So that's when I knew.
1: So for Daryl, even though Oliver had said, don't make this about my sexuality.
20: I still thought it was a national story, and it was pretty hard to ignore it after Herb Cain had started the ball rolling.
1: So that night, after the interview, Daryl calls in his story to the LA Times office, and he uses this phrase. He says that Oliver is a former Marine who was, quote, a prominent figure in the gay community.
20: Put it down a ways in the story, but the rewrite guy put it in the lead.
6: Really?
20: And made it the big thing.
1: And so 3 days after the assassination attempt, the LA Times runs a story with the headline, no call from president, hero in Ford shooting, active among SF gays.
20: And the LA Times got a news service.
1: And so Daryl's story, it goes everywhere.
3: Another strange twist to the story.
1: Headlines are like, gay vet or homosexual hero.
3: It's been reported that the ex-Marine who deflected Mrs. Moore's shot on Monday is well known in San Francisco's gay activist circles.
1: And so it was not just running in Los Angeles, it's also running in Chicago, it's running in Dallas, it's running in Indianapolis, and it's running, of all places, in Oliver Sipple's hometown in Detroit.
17: I guess what I'm wondering is if you have a guy who says, please don't talk about this, this has nothing to do with what I did yesterday, shouldn't that play some role in what you decide to write or not to write?
20: Well, news sources are always reluctant to talk. And so I guess I took it as my duty to take up that angle, especially since it involved the President of the United States.
17: Right.
20: But
17: if you were to do it all over again, would you do anything differently?
20: I don't know. I hadn't taken into account maybe the potential harm of saying it. I don't know if I'd do it over again or not. But not able to turn back the clock for something like that.
24: Clock marches forward after the break.
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7: You can't picture an amusement park without a Ferris wheel. The first one in Colorado came in 1908 with the opening of Lakeside Amusement Park. A mile south, the original Elitch Gardens was already well established as a zoo, and in the 30s, they too added a Ferris wheel. When Elitch's moved downtown in the 90s, they put up an even taller one against the Denver skyline. But the world's highest Ferris wheel, by elevation, goes round just off the road that climbs Pikes Peak, in a jolly little village at 7,600 feet. Designed by one of Disney's own, it's a place where Christmas lasts all year. At the top of the Ferris wheel at North Pole, look down Ute Pass onto the Eastern Plains. And when you roll down to ground level again, stroll through the village, envisioned as Santa's workshop by an 8-year-old girl and brought to life in Colorado in 1956.
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1: This is Radio Lab. We're back with the story of Oliver Sipple from reporter-producer Latif Nasser. So the assassination attempt was on Monday, and on Thursday, Sipple and his lawyer call a press conference.
9: Well, I think you all know this is Oliver Sipple, who saved the president's life, and he has a prepared statement on a subject that's appeared in the press today.
23: In the past few days, I have been asked many questions having to do with my sexual preferences, to wit. I have been asked whether or not I am gay or homosexual. This is my reply to the line in question. The first reason you are interested in me is the fact the woman who tried to shoot the president. See, I'm sorry, I'm so nervous, excuse me.
9: This is a handwritten statement, and he's having a little difficulty reading it. We Xeroxed it in order to get it to you this afternoon.
23: The reason
9: you were interested in me is the fact that I deflect.
23: Oh, okay, I couldn't get the word there. Okay. Can we go right from whatever? My sexual orientation has nothing at all to do with saving the president's life, just as the color of my eyes or my race has nothing to do with what happened in front of the St. Francis Hotel on Tuesday. My sexuality is a part of my private life, and has no bearing on my
9: response
23: to the act of a person seeking to take the life of another. I'm first and foremost a human being who enjoys and respects life. I feel that
9: a person's worth
23: is determined by how he or she
9: responds
23: to the world in which they live, not on how or what or with whom a private life is shared.
1: He basically says, like, stop. It's kind of as simple as that.
2: Yeah.
1: But there's something else that happens in the press conference that makes the whole thing, I mean, so much more personal.
23: Finally.
1: And it actually was the very reason that Oliver called the press conference in the first place.
23: I want you to know that my mother told me today that she could not walk out of her front door or even go to church because of the pressures she feels, because of the press stories
9: concerning
23: my sexual orientation. Naturally, I never participated such interference with my family's relationship, when I supposedly saved the president's life.
1: Oliver would later say that when he was talking on the phone with his mother, she said to him, I don't want to speak to you ever again.
9: And she hung up on him.
23: And also hung up.
1: Did you call him Uncle Oliver? Or?
11: Yes, I called him Uncle Oliver. Yeah.
1: This is George Sipple Jr., Oliver's nephew. He told me that most of Oliver's family stayed in Detroit. Oliver's two brothers and his dad worked together at an auto plant there.
11: They all worked for General Motors. Mm. And the stories that I've heard is that
1: the day after Oliver saved the life of President Ford,
11: they walked in and everyone wanted to like buy them a beer. You know, everybody on the factory floor was congratulating them, patting them on the back. You know, your brother's a hero. Your son's a hero. When, you know, when they would take their shift break, this is the old days, right? They'd take a shift break and they'd go to the bar and everybody wanted to like buy them a round of drinks. So then the news comes out, you know, whatever, a couple of days later that he's this gay Marine and there's teasing on the factory floor.
17: Teasing, teasing or teasing?
11: Yeah.
17: Yeah.
11: Yeah. Mm-hmm. Yeah.
1: And George says what happened is reporters back in Detroit just sort of descended on Oliver's parents.
11: To get more of the story. And so they kept knocking on my grandmother's door. And she, I guess, apparently told them to go away. I guess neighbors were harassing her. She thought the media was harassing her. My grandmother just said, I don't want to deal with it. And so don't come knock on the door. Leave us alone. They just wanted it to go away. They won't go back to their, you know, private lives.
1: Now, one of the things that I found, actually, after talking to George, were these interviews done with Oliver's family after the news broke that Oliver was gay. And there's just I just want to read you this one particular passage here. Have you talked to any other members? This is from George F. Sipple, who is Oliver Sipple's brother. Have you talked to any other members of your family since September 1975 about Oliver? I mentioned it once to my father. Question. And what was his response? What did he say? And if you can remember, I was on afternoons then and I had seen him because I had come in early. And he mentioned the fact that the next person that even said he had a son named Oliver, he was going to literally break their damn neck.
12: Whoa. So his dad was like, this is his brother talking about his dad's reaction.
1: Brother talking to the dad. Yeah. And then so then the brother says, and he told me quite clearly in 2-letter words, just forget you got a brother. And I let him alone.
12: Wow.
23: I never participated such interference with my family's relationship, when I supposedly saved the president's life. This is all I have to say on this subject. Thank you very much, ladies and gentlemen. Any questions, you go to the minister or to my lawyer.
22: I'd like to ask Mr. Sipple a question, if I could. What would you like to see happen now?
23: I don't know. I'm very shook up. I may even have to go even see a doctor over this. I'm very emotionally shook up, and I feel very sorry for my family, too. It's awful. Just awful. I'm nothing more to say.
17: Can you tell us the story of the letter?
11: Well, I wish I would have brought it. I do have it, but I didn't bring it today.
1: The same day as that press conference, which was 3 days after the assassination attempt, Gerald Ford actually did write a letter to Oliver Sipple, which was then released publicly.
11: It's a nice letter. It's White House stationery, White House envelope. It's basically Ford telling my uncle that, you know, he's thankful to him for this heroic deed. And he signed it Jerry Ford, which I've been told that Gerald Ford signed different ways. Mm-hmm. So mm-hmm. If he signed Jerry Ford, it meant something. It was like a personal touch.
1: Mm-hmm. We found a letter in the Gerald Ford library. It's from your uncle to the president.
11: Wow.
1: I did not
11: know about that letter.
1: Really? I have the letter right now. So the date on it is September 30th, 1975. So here's what it says. Dear Mr. President.
11: Wait.
1: Yeah.
11: You said it was what? It was when?
1: September 30th, 1975. So that would be a couple days after he got the letter from Ford.
11: This was, so obviously he got, my grandmother must have hung up on him.
1: Right.
11: And then he wrote the letter.
1: Yeah. It sounds like.
11: Because he couldn't.
1: Yeah.
11: Yeah.
1: Yeah.
11: That's really interesting.
1: Well, and stop me anytime if you have thoughts or reactions. Mm-hmm. Mm-hmm. Dear Mr. President, Thank you for taking the time to write to me. In view of some of the events since the unfortunate attempt on your life on Monday, September 22nd, I really appreciate your publicly thanking me. As you probably know, there have been a number of stories concerning my personal sexual orientation in the news media. These stories have caused great anguish to my parents and to the rest of my family, I am sure. My mother hung up on me when I first called her after these stories began to be published. I know you are concerned with very many matters which are too important and pressing for you to be concerned with the details of my private life. However, the unexpected and glaring publicity which has been given to my private life has very seriously disrupted my family relationships. Mr. President, it is a very hard thing to have your mother and family not want to have any contact with you. I know that your schedule is heavily occupied, but I respectfully request that you take the time to see my family or at least call my family. The telephone number is 313-810-680. I love my family and I do not want to be separated from their love and companionship. Your help will be gratefully appreciated. Respectfully, Oliver W. Sybil.
11: Well, that's sad. Sadder to think that nothing came of it. You know?
1: Yeah.
11: Yeah.

0: we tried really hard to find out if Ford ever made that call. The archivists at the Ford Library, they went through his call logs, and there was no evidence that he ever made that call. And then we talked to George Jr., and he talked to, you know, everybody in his family, and they don't remember it either. And anyway, you can't say for sure, but as far as we can tell, that call never happened. But we did find out that the same day that Oliver sent that letter back to Ford, he and his lawyer filed a $15 million lawsuit against the press.
1: Really? Saying what?
0: That the newspapers, when they publicized that he was gay without his consent, they violated his privacy.
2: Okay, walking out of Civic Center, Bert, onto Civic Center in San Francisco.
0: It's one of those cases where it pulls your head in one direction and it pulls your heart in the exact opposite direction. So we wanted to get into the legal case files, and we found them.
1: You found them?
0: We found them.
1: Where'd you find them?
2: So the clerk's office is, I guess, not surprisingly, right off City Hall.
0: They were at this court in San Francisco. And so we recruited this guy, this researcher, historian of the, you know, gay movement in San Francisco, great name, Joey Plaster. And he...
3: Okay, so I'm going to need your ID.
2: Okay.
0: Went and got the files for us. And then when we found them, it turned out there were like thousands and thousands upon thousands of pages.
2: And is that everything?
3: This is everything.
2: That's everything. Okay.
4: So the issue, you know, it's a very fundamental issue for those of us in journalism.
0: And to help us make sense of the arguments, you know, lurking in those pages.
4: What is privacy and what is invasion of privacy?
0: We talked to Dan Moraine.
4: Editorial page editor of the Sacramento Bee.
0: He actually first heard about the case in journalism school and also wrote about Oliver Sipple way back in the 1980s. So,
2: okay, so here's the first page of the file.
4: The lawsuit was against the Chronicle.
2: The case is Oliver W. Sipple. Plaintiff versus the Chronicle Publishing Company.
4: It was against the LA Times.
0: The Des Moines Register, the Chicago Sun-Times, the Denver Post, the Indianapolis Star, and the San Antonio Express.
1: Wow.
2: Let's see. So this is the deposition of Oliver W. Sipple. Let's see.
0: So one of the arguments that the lawyers for the newspapers were making is that Oliver's sexuality was not actually private.
2: Lawyer, were there any people that you knew in San Francisco in, say, September 1975? Who knew that you were homosexual? Sipple, yes. Lawyer, approximately how many people? Sipple, I have no idea. More than 10? Yes. More than 50? Yes. More than 100? Yes.
0: There were people in New York who knew he was gay. There were people in Dallas who knew he was gay. And it kind of, they settle in the, like, in the hundreds.
2: Did you tell anybody before September of 1975 that you were a homosexual? If I were asked.
0: And they make the argument, the newspaper's lawyers, that, hey, this was already somewhat public a fact.
4: But his personal business was his personal business.
2: I have never attempted to obtain publicity for the fact that I am gay or predominantly homosexual in my sexual orientation.
4: He was a private citizen.
2: I have made my home approximately 1,800 miles away from home of my parents and my family so that I could move somewhat freely in the gay community without the fact of my sexual orientation getting back to my parents and family. And it goes on.
0: But the newspapers made this other argument that was like, okay, whether or not you're living a double life, whether or not you wanted to or whether or not you had to, there's something here that's bigger than that, that's bigger than you.
4: Which was, he was a private citizen who thrust himself, as anybody would hope they would do. He went toward danger. And when he did, he also thrust himself into the public eye.
0: And a journalist, when you're in the public eye, you become something else entirely. You become a public figure.
5: Yesterday in San Francisco, a shot fired.
0: When that happened to Oliver,
4: he lost his right to privacy.
6: I'll make one more try on the gay thing.
0: And the newspapers argued when it came to Oliver's sexuality.
6: You don't want to change your mind.
7: No.
4: It was news at the time.
2: It is, was, and at all pertinent times has been my judgment that Mr. Sipple's activities in the gay community are highly significant and newsworthy for two important reasons. First,
5: on March 6th, Sergeant Leonard Matlovich disclosed that he was a homosexual.
0: So, like we said, when Daryl Lemke was writing that article about Oliver, you had this big story about the U.S. Air Force trying to kick this guy, Leonard Matlovich, out because he was gay.
8: Would you like to meet him?
0: And Oliver has heard nothing from the president.
8: Yeah.
0: The president later said that that had nothing to do with Oliver being gay, but to people at the time,
2: the suggestion that the president's expression of gratitude to Sipple might have been affected by rumors of Sipple's activities in the gay community,
0: that was news.
5: News Secretary Nesson was asked if that was the reason President Ford has not yet personally thanked him.
2: Second,
1: the lies, the innuendos.
2: Sipple's public display of heroism in saving the life of the president of the United States.
1: The distortions, all gay people are child molesters.
2: Presented an image
4: that gay people are like everybody else, that they're heroes.
2: An image certainly contrary to the stereotype of persons associated with the gay community as weak and unheroic figures.
0: Which is to say, this is newsworthy. This is worth knowing, and it is something that the whole country wants to know, and the value of that is more than the value of, you know, this individual person's privacy.
7: Do they make it that explicitly? I mean, sort of putting it in terms of the public benefit outweighs the private privacy?
0: Yeah.
7: Hmm.
0: So Oliver's case, it dragged on for 9 years. So from 1975 to 1984, I'm quoting the judgment. The record shows that the publications were not motivated by morbid and sensational prying into appellant's private life, but rather were prompted by legitimate political concerns, i.e. to dispel the false public opinion that gays were timid, weak, and unheroic figures, and to raise the equally important political question whether the president of the United States entertained a discriminatory attitude or bias against a minority group such as homosexuals. So the court tossed Oliver's case out. He lost. He didn't get a dime.
7: I mean, if you think about it, it is weird that a journalist can just take a person's most private details, and then if it feels relevant,
8: well,
7: like if they can make that argument, they just put it out there.
8: It is the like if we were to go silent because somebody says, "Don't say that about me," then and the government backs him up.
7: But is if it's meaningful, then the person out of which the meaning is being pulled painfully has nothing to say about it? That's just weird to me.
8: It's really hard.
9: I mean, I was thinking about this, like, even sort of on the train coming over here.
0: Again, Daniel Lutzer.
9: And it's like, the thing that, like, makes journalism law so complicated and the things that make an invasion of privacy discussion so difficult is that, like, what makes something not an invasion of privacy is not that it's okay, it's that it's politically, you know, relevant. The fact that the private details of his life are politically relevant means that it's not an invasion of privacy. You know, it doesn't mean that it isn't rude or that it doesn't hurt. It means that it's an appropriate story to, you know, to publish.
0: But I do think, like, why should the journalists be the only ones to decide what is newsworthy? It's not like why is it that then journalists, you just pick up a notepad and a pencil and all of a sudden you have so much more power to say what's sayable than anybody else?
9: Well, I mean, we have the sort of long tradition of that in the United States. I mean, like, that's like what the First Amendment is. I mean, I don't know. I mean, it's like, yeah, sure. Like, it's like, why do journalists get to decide that? Well, like, who would you rather have decide it? It's not a perfect system, but it's, you know, it kind of works.
10: So is Oliver just like this?
0: This is producer Tracy Hunt, who was in on the interview.
10: Somebody whose life is basically kind of sacrificed to the altar of the First Amendment in this, like, sad way?
9: Yes. Yeah.
7: Yeah, it feels like he was sacrificed from all sides, actually.
0: Yeah, it feels like there's this one kind of man in the middle, and then there are all these forces around him, these larger-than-life forces, like the White House, there's the gay movement, there's the freedom of the press, and all these people are sort of batting around all these enormous and important abstractions, and then in the middle of it, there's this guy that just, he's trampled by all of them.
7: And so what ends up happening to him in the end?
0: Well, I'll tell you right after we take a quick break.
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7: This is Radiolab. I'm Jad Abumrad here with Robert Krulwich. Getting back now to our story from producer Elazif Nasser about Oliver Sipple, who, as we heard before the break, tried to sue a series of newspapers for outing him, lost that suit. What happened to him after that?
0: Well, apparently some people in the gay community during and after the lawsuit felt that he was trying to go back in the closet. So they sort of turned their backs on him. Surprisingly, he was friends with Harvey Milk till the end. Like when Harvey Milk was assassinated, Oliver Sipple went to his funeral. And he did have one brother, George Sr., who stuck by him throughout, but his parents did not. And they never fully accepted the fact that he was gay. And when his mom died, it was so bad that Oliver Sipple's father didn't let him go to the funeral. And because he had so few people, I guess, at the end, and because there weren't, you know, a lot of news articles about him, and because a lot of people in the gay community from that time have died because of the AIDS crisis, it was really hard to find out what happened to Oliver Sipple in those last 5 years of his life. And the only way we could was because when we were talking to Daniel Lutzer, he mentioned this interview that he did with this guy named Wayne Friday. He was a friend of Oliver's.
9: Wayne Friday was sort of like a pillar of the community in San Francisco, like a pillar of the gay community, and then also a sort of political figure. And he was a cop, and, you know, he sort of fingers in every pie kind of thing.
0: Wayne died last year, but Daniel still had the transcript of their conversation about Oliver Sipple's last days. And so,
20: yeah, if you need time to absorb it or just sort of think about it for a second, that's fine with me.
0: We found an actor, the very gifted Gordon Pinsent, and we had him read it for us.
21: Okay, let me have a go. I forget, was it 1975, the Sarah Jane Moore? Yeah, that I met him around 73. He was a swamper at a gay bar called the Cockpit. Swamper, they used to clean the bars at night. You know, they set the bar up for the next bartender in the morning. That's what he did. He did it at two or three different bars. He was always at the bars. I'd see him. We actually became friends because we discovered we were both from Michigan. Bill was a good guy. He was just an alcoholic. I mean, he'd get his disability check once a month, and he'd go down to one of the bars in the Tenderloin where he used to hang out. Was called Queen Mary's Pub. He'd go in there the day he got his check. Swear to God, he'd spend his whole check on everybody. And he'd get broke the rest of the month. He just couldn't control himself. And he was a little bit of a blowhard, you know. He'd get drunk and loud, and he'd get tossed out of bars. I used to drive him home. He had an apartment on Van Ness, had a little studio, maybe a one-bedroom on the first floor at about Turk. He'd be drunker than hell at the bar, and I'd drive him home, so I always knew where he lived. And after this thing with Ford, it really f***ed his mind up. Siffle was a broken guy after that. The whole thing worked him. The publicity of it all, and the fact that everyone knew he was a faggot, you know? He said to me a couple of times, I went to the Marine Corps and I got hurt, and now what am I known for? For being a faggot. And I'd say, no, you're not. You're known for saving the president's life. He won't be known for what you did in bed, for Christ's sake. But he would get drunk and he'd start bemoaning that. I'd sit there in the bar with him and I'd talk to him about it. Hey, man, it is what it is. But he was just down to nothing. This thing happened and it overcame him. It was too much for him to handle. And I think he got to feeling sorry for himself and his family. Just many a night I would sit in the bar with Bill Sipple and he'd cry on your shoulder and you'd say, okay, Sipple, it's time to go home. And then I'd drive him home. I remember it was raining. It was pouring rain. Bruce called me at my office over at the DA's office and said, Wayne, will you do a well-being check on Sipple for me? And I said, why? And he said, nobody's seen the dude. He hasn't been around for a while. So we go out there together, and it was raining. And I'm ringing the bell. He doesn't answer. I notice on his door there were these little stick'em things, post-its. And he had befriended this little old lady who lived next door. They kind of looked after each other. And she'd left all these notes. Bill, call me. I can't get a hold of you. So I rang the manager's bell. And it was a little Filipino guy. I showed him my badge and I said, you gotta let me in. And so he did. And the door opened and I knew what was going on. It's the smell. It's a smell you never forget. It's a sickening, sweet smell. Bill was sitting in the chair. He was bloated. He was bloated out real big. He had a bottle of Jack Daniels sitting there. And the television was still on. The coroner told me he'd been dead about 10 days, as near as they could figure. God, I didn't know he was only 47. I thought he was older than that. Anyway, I got the guy to open the door for me. And the minute he did, I said, close it. And then I had to stand there and wait for the coroner. I remember it was over here at the Campbell Funeral Home on Market Street. And then we buried him out in Golden Gate National Cemetery in San Bruno. And I remember it was very small. The casket wasn't open. The funeral was just... I mean, there were more media there than anything else, but I'd seen him buy drinks for more people than were at that funeral. He could have been buried in Arlington if they'd made an issue out of it. I mean, there he was, this national icon, a gay whatever, and there were just a few people out there for the funeral.
3: I believe in human life, and I think that this country stands for human values, including life and freedom. I'm first and foremost a human being who enjoys and respects life. I feel that a person's worth is determined by how he or she responds to the world in which they live, not on how or what or with whom a private life is shared. These are my words and they're my feelings. This is all I have to say on this subject. Thank you very much, ladies and gentlemen.
6: Thank you.
8: Special thanks to Bruce T.H. Burke, to Stacey Davis at the Gerald Ford Presidential Library, to the GLBT Historical Society, Stephanie Arias at the Huntington Library, James Crammond, who's Gordon Pinson's agent.
7: Yeah, thank you to Gordon.
8: Special thanks also to Alan Jones, Denny Meyer, and Floyd Abrams. Thank you all.
7: We had original music in this story. We used a lot of music from a guy named Patrick Cowley. This music was released posthumously by the label Dark Entries. We're super grateful to them for the use of his music.
0: Hey, 2026, Latif here. A few extra notes to end on, because a few of the people in this story have passed away since we first released the episode. Daryl Lemke, the longtime LA Times reporter, died in 2020 at the age of 98. Our actor Gordon Pinsent, who read Wayne Friday's transcript at the end, he also passed away at the age of 92 in 2023. And last year, Sarah Jane Moore, the woman who tried to assassinate Ford, died at a nursing facility in Tennessee. She was 95.
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26: Live from NPR News in Washington, I'm Nora Rahm. The U.S. military says it shot down multiple Iranian missiles and drones aimed at Gulf countries and commercial ships in the Strait of Hormuz. NPR's Greg Myrie reports the strikes have ramped up in recent days despite an official ceasefire.
27: Iran's Revolutionary Guard Corps said it fired drones on four oil tankers trying to pass through the Strait of Hormuz without permission from Iran. U.S. Central Command said the U.S. shot down the drones and also hit military radar sites on Iran's west coast and Keshem Island, just off the coast. Iran said it then fired a total of seven missiles at a U.S. airbase in Kuwait and a U.S. naval base in Bahrain. Central Command said six of the missiles were shot down and the seventh failed to reach its target. In recent days, the U.S. and Iran have engaged in some of the heaviest exchanges of fire since a ceasefire was declared 2 months ago. Greg Myrie, NPR News.
26: A new Marquette poll.
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1: But imposing fixed terms would likely take a constitutional amendment. The Marquette poll also showed 55% of those surveyed said the Justice Department has filed unjustified criminal cases against Trump opponents. Interestingly, the numbers are roughly the same for Democrats, Republicans, and independents on this question. Nina Totenberg, NPR News, Washington.
2: Stocks on Wall Street lost ground this week in a sharp sell-off yesterday. Investors dumped shares after a stronger-than-expected monthly jobs report. NPR's Scott Horsley reports.
3: The Labor Department said Friday that employers added 172,000 jobs in May and that hiring in March and April was also significantly stronger than initially reported. That's encouraging for workers and people looking for work, but it also suggests the Federal Reserve is unlikely to cut interest rates anytime soon, especially when inflation is moving in the wrong direction. Despite the solid job gains, average wages aren't keeping pace with inflation, which could force consumers to put the brakes on spending in the months to come. For the week, the Dow lost 0.33%, the S&P 500 index fell 2.6%, and the Nasdaq tumbled 4.67%. Scott Horsley, NPR News, Washington.
2: This is NPR News in Washington. A $70 billion immigration enforcement package is headed to the House after narrowly passing the Senate yesterday. It would provide billions in additional money for ICE and Border Patrol through the remainder of President Trump's term. President Trump has issued a pardon to former Congressman Stephen Beyer. The Indiana Republican had served nearly 2 years in prison for insider trading for trades made after he left office. He says the pardon corrects a politically motivated prosecution. Beyer was a House prosecutor during the 1998 impeachment trial of Democratic President Bill Clinton. He said it was horrific to be in prison for a crime that he did not commit. The magic carpet ride continues for the New York Knicks. They now have a commanding lead in the NBA Finals. Bruce Kahnweiser reports.
4: It was a nail-biter, but the Knicks won Game 2 of the NBA Finals, defeating the San Antonio Spurs 105-104. Having won two games in Texas, the Knicks will return to New York for Game 3 on Monday, leading the series 2-0. The Knicks have now won 13 straight playoff games, including 8 on the road. Only the Golden State Warriors have ever put together a longer playoff win streak, winning 15 in a row in 2017. The Knicks will have a chance to tie that record if they can sweep the next two games in Madison Square Garden. For NPR News, I'm Bruce Kahnweiser.
2: The Belmont is tonight in New York, the final jewel in horse racing's Triple Crown. 9 horses are to compete, with a rematch of the top 2 finishers in the Kentucky Derby. I'm Nora Rahm, NPR News in Washington.
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8: We here at Planet Money are firm believers in the saying, there's no such thing as a dumb question. Because even the most simple questions can lead to incredibly intricate answers that reveal how the economy works. So we get especially excited when y'all come to us with questions that you feel like you should already know the answers to. Like the other day, we got a question from a listener named Valerie Barecki, who at first didn't even want us mentioning her name.
9: I have a lot of friends that listen to NPR, specifically Planet Money, and I think it's embarrassing when you don't know the answer to what should be a basic question every American should know, in my opinion.
8: That is not true at all. That's like my whole job.

0: is to not know the answers to questions and then figure them out.
1: don't know.
0: Luckily, Valerie got over it. She told us she thought of her question while prepping for a camping trip. She has a diesel-guzzling camper van and had a question related to how much it costs to fill up at the pump. So she whipped out her phone and started talking into it, voice to text, pressed send. And when her email landed in our inbox, it read, "Hi, planet, honey." I got a kick out of
1: That's not what I said. That's what voice to text said.
0: that. What did you say?
1: Hi, Planet Money. It would be so awesome if you guys could do an episode explaining OPEC to us like we're 5 years old.
0: I have an almost 5-year-old who definitely has never heard of the Organization of the Petroleum Exporting Countries. Not sure she knows what gas is either. And Valerie's question gets more advanced real fast. She asked what OPEC does to make oil prices go up or down.
1: In general, I understand they exist to keep supply low in order to keep prices higher. But I don't understand why, what, when, how. Why keep prices high?
0: Love it. All right, I am going to try to answer as many of those questions as possible. I will do my best.
1: Awesome.
0: Hello, and welcome to Planet Money's maybe regularly occurring series, Everything You Wanted to Know About.
1: What is OPEC?
0: But We're Too Afraid to Ask. I'm Nick Fountain. Today on the show, we're going to track down the answers to Valerie's questions. What is OPEC? Why does it exist? How and why does it control oil prices? And why did the United Arab Emirates recently leave OPEC?
1: You know what else I thought would be interesting to know?
0: What?
1: Can you actually expect to see gas prices fall at some point in time given the UAE departure?
0: All right, good luck on the camping trip. Thank you so much.
1: Thank you.
0: All right,
1: Bye.
0: bye-bye.
2: 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This is NPR.
0: All right, let's do this. Our first two questions, courtesy of listener Valerie: what is OPEC and why does it exist? The simplest answer? It's a group of oil states that have huge sway over oil markets because they decide together how much to pump. But there is so much more, starting with a great story about why OPEC exists, which involves a secret meeting under a tree on the banks of the Nile. This meeting happened in 1959, and the reason it happened had to do with who controlled the oil market at the time, which was not the countries that had the most oil, you know, the Saudi Arabia and Venezuelas of the world. Who controlled the oil markets was the American and European companies that were drilling in those countries. And those companies, which included the likes of Gulf and Shell and Texaco, you might remember from our recent show about Venezuelan oil, had a pretty cool nickname: the Seven Sisters. So the Seven Sisters were the huge companies that were extracting oil from the oil states. And as the name implies, the Seven Sisters were awfully close. They were separate businesses, but they coordinated how they dealt with the oil states. They divvied up who got to drill and where. They even decided the price they would pay countries for their oil. And that is why OPEC was hatched, essentially as a response to this kind of a cartel. Because the countries whose oil was being pumped were like, "Why don't we have more control over the price of our oil?" This is where the secret meeting comes in. To set the stage, picture, if you will, Cairo, 1959, the Hilton, which is this gleaming hotel covered in turquoise tiles. And at that hotel are guests of what was called the Arab Petroleum Congress, basically a who's who of international oil executives and a bunch of oil ministers. Was it mostly men?
3: Oh, almost all men.
0: This is Anna Rubino, who's a biographer. Okay, so into this.
3: Into this sea of men.
0: Walks whom?
3: Walks Wanda Jablonski, who is this petite blonde woman with big eyes, very elegant, very put together. And she knew basically everybody in the room. Wanda Jablonski was the most powerful woman in the international oil world for decades.
0: Wanda died in 1992. Luckily for us, Anna, who worked for Wanda, ended up writing the book on her. And that's why we have this story.
3: I'm delighted that you're interested in Wanda.
0: Wanda was, among other things, an investigative journalist, a power broker, the publisher of a newsletter called Petroleum Intelligence Weekly. And when we say newsletter, we're not talking about one of those newfangled Substacks.
3: It was considered the Bible of the oil industry.
0: The Bible of the oil industry.
3: It was printed on this very thin, was at the time called Bible paper, so that it could be mailed airmail for the lowest cost, and so that it could be folded and fit into a man's suit jacket pocket. And she would go around to any meeting she had with oil folks, and she would slip this into their jacket pocket.
0: To hear Anna's telling of it, Wanda's reporting revealed the secretive ways the Seven Sisters were extracting wealth from the oil states, like little accounting tricks.
3: This was where Wanda actually was so useful and helpful to many of these young sheikhs and leaders in learning about the economics of oil, learning about the secrets, the mysteries, actually, of how these Seven Sisters were running the show.
0: Which brings us back to the conference, the one where Wanda walked into the sea of men. Just before the conference, the Seven Sisters decided, we're going to start paying less for oil. And the oil ministers of the countries that produce that oil
3: are just furious because they've not been notified of this cut in the price of oil, which means their royalties are going to go down. And frustrated with that and the fact they know, thanks to reading Wanda Jablonski's articles, that they're really losing out on a lot of the profits that the oil companies are pocketing, they want to do something about it.
0: So that's the context going into this meeting. And Wanda, she knows all the players, including the two men maybe most amped to do something about this Seven Sisters sort of cartel, the oil minister of Venezuela and the oil minister of Saudi Arabia.
3: And she introduces the two of them. As she said, they would have met anyway, but she introduces the two of them. And in the stories that she would tell, it would be either over, she'd say that it would be either over Coke or over whiskey, depending on her audience.
0: Coke, yeah, soda, not that other thing. The men arranged a secret meeting at an empty yacht club outside of town. They invited other officials from Kuwait, Iraq, Egypt, Iran. To avoid the prying eyes and ears of the Seven Sisters, they all drove in separate cars and met under a tree on the banks of the Nile.
3: It was a James Bond atmosphere.
0: A bunch of guys in black suits.
3: Right.
0: Meeting
3: outside under a tree because they were so suspicious. They were so worried about being, spied on.
0: It was right then and there that they came to an agreement. They were going to try to band together and wrest control back from the sort of cartel that was the Seven Sisters with an organization of their own. So that, as an association of oil states, they could have more of a say over how much they sold their oil for. This organization would eventually come to be known as OPEC, the Organization of the Petroleum Exporting Countries. And Wanda,
3: she came to be known as the midwife of OPEC.
0: The midwife of OPEC?
3: Yeah.
0: A little dated, another, but we'll take it.
3: Or, yes, another another phrase that she was also called was OPEC's matchmaker.
0: So that is the what and why of OPEC, an organization of the biggest oil countries that got together in order to fight back against the Seven Sisters, this sort of cartel of oil companies. And at first, the OPEC countries thought they would wield their power by negotiating, kind of like collective bargaining for better contracts.
3: It was, in effect, more of a consultative body than it was an organization that had any impact on the price of oil.
0: It was a grievance organization?
3: Yeah, that's actually a good way of putting it. They did have grievances. They were trying to figure out a way to negotiate with the major oil companies, but the major oil companies wouldn't meet with them.
0: Or at least wouldn't give them what they wanted. The power was still with the oil companies. And OPEC was kind of just an industry group. It would be more than a decade before OPEC countries would realize their power. Together, they could control oil prices. Which gets us to our next question from listener Valerie. Why and how did OPEC start to control oil prices?
1: Why, what, when, how?
0: Why, what, when, how did OPEC start to control oil prices? Well, it turns out there was kind of a breakout moment.
4: It is an all-out war.
0: October 1973, when Egypt and Syria attacked Israeli forces.
4: Surprise attacks came early this morning in the air and on the ground. The Egyptians.
0: Shortly after the war started, the U.S. sent plane loads of arms and supplies to support Israel. And a group of the Arab oil-producing countries did not like this. To show their disapproval, they did two things. One, they said, none of our oil is going to go to the supporters of Israel, especially the U.S. This became known as the Arab oil embargo. And this was not OPEC, by the way. It was a smaller group. But the second thing they did, and the more important, was to limit the amount of oil they even pumped out of the ground. And that is because the U.S. wasn't only buying oil from this group of countries. So even with the embargo, they could get the global market rate for oil elsewhere. If these countries really wanted to put pressure on the U.S. and these other countries, they needed to reduce the total amount of oil in circulation. So they said they were going to cut production 5% every month as long as the war continued.
3: It was the biggest economic shock the world has ever seen, because the price of oil went from $3 a barrel to $12 a barrel almost overnight. And in the United States, we ended up with long gas lines.
5: How long have you been waiting in line?
6: About 5 minutes. I just cut in front of a whole bunch of people.
7: Did that guy behind you tell you that he cut into the line? Twice I got out and talked to him. And he's just so obnoxious. He's so blatant about it. You know, there's
0: now, as we mentioned, the embargo and production cuts wasn't an OPEC policy. It was just some countries. But OPEC members learned a lesson from it. Their power was not in expressing their grievances or trying to negotiate. They could control the market by banding together and limiting supply. At this point, OPEC countries were producing more than half of the world's oil. So the answer to listener Valerie's question about why and how OPEC controls prices comes from that insight, that their power lies in collectively controlling supply. But, and this is more evidence of how intricate the answers to simple questions can be, it turns out doing anything collectively is very, very hard, especially when it has to do with money.
3: OPEC's power lies in acting together and actually sticking to what they're saying they're going to do. The thing that's very hard is doing that over a long period of time.
0: To hear about that, about how hard it is to keep the gang together and control how much money they get for their oil, we called up the ultimate OPEC insider, Ibrahim Almohanna. How many OPEC meetings have you been to?
8: Oh, so many.
0: Hundreds?
8: More than that.
0: Thousands?
8: No, I doubt that.
0: Ibrahim's job for nearly four decades was advising Saudi Arabia's oil ministers. He's been called the Saudi oil whisperer. And part of his work was to try to move the oil market kind of on vibes by convincing oil traders and journalists to see the market the way he saw it, or the way he wanted them to see it. So if you want the price to go up, what do you do? How do you message that?
8: I am not going to tell you.
0: If you want the price to go down, how do you say that?
8: No.
0: Ibrahim keeps his tricks close to the chest. But talking to him, I got a better understanding of why OPEC would want to control the price of oil, which listener Valerie had asked.
1: Why keep prices high?
0: Now, OPEC doesn't necessarily want to keep prices high. Too high, people might switch to more efficient cars or electric cars. What they want to do is maximize their profits, of course, though they never really say this out loud. What they do say is that they want to manage supply, smooth the market. Ibrahim told me that oil, like many commodities, has these huge boom-bust cycles, where the price of oil rises, companies drill more, explore more, and pump more. And then there's too much oil and the price plummets. And OPEC, according to Ibrahim, just wants to smooth this cycle out, make it less painful for producers and consumers. But, of course, they want to control the price too. That's the whole point of OPEC. And the tactic OPEC eventually figures out comes from the lesson of the Arab oil embargo. You can control prices by controlling supply. So that is what the OPEC countries started doing all together as a bloc, production quotas.
8: The quota introduced in 1982.
0: Okay.
8: And for all countries, there were quota.
0: And if this sounds like a cartel to you, colluding to set production quotas in order to control prices, I agree. Is it a cartel?
8: No. No.
0: Come on.
8: No. It is a management. You need it.
0: Ibrahim says they were trying to manage supply, not set the price. Each member country was selling their oil on the open market. But regardless, starting in the early 80s, every OPEC member agreed to a quota, a limit to the amount of oil they pumped out of the ground. Except Saudi Arabia.
8: Saudi Arabia decided, I don't need a quota.
0: Oh.
8: And they said, I will be the swinging producer.
0: Swinging producer, a.k.a. the swing producer. And this is really important. Having a swing producer, one member who's not strictly following quotas, is a way to finesse the smoothing OPEC was trying to do. Basically, if oil prices rise or drop, a swing producer can quickly ramp up or ramp down production to keep the oil price and market steady. And Saudi Arabia was the obvious candidate to be the swing producer because they have an ungodly amount of oil. You can just kind of tap the Saudi desert floor a few times and oil gushes out. So in 1983, they agreed to smooth oil prices for the OPEC countries by swinging their production, adjusting their output to keep prices steady. And that may seem like an enviable position because when prices get too high, you get to pump more and sell it at a nice price in order to bring prices down.
8: In a good time, it's good. In a bad time, it's really worse.
0: Yeah, in bad times, Ibrahim says, being the swing producer really is worse. Because when prices are down, you gotta pump less and you make less. So you're basically dealing with the boom and bust cycle all on your own. And then there was a bigger problem that Ibrahim says Saudi Arabia started to notice. As soon as the quotas were imposed, it became very tempting to skirt them. All those countries sitting there with that sweet, sweet or sour, sour crude ready to pump, selling it at that high price really looks tempting. What if we just pumped a little bit more than our quota? Who knows?
8: Some OPEC countries were not really willing to find a joint solution.
0: So they were cheating on their quotas?
8: Yes, some of them, yes, they did.
0: Was that a big problem?
8: It was a major problem.
0: OPEC didn't have a solid way to police countries on their quotas. And so countries would cheat, often. They're being essentially free riders.
8: Absolutely. Some countries continue until today, all the time.
0: Do Saudis look down on the cheaters and say, ah?
8: Yes.
0: And all that cheating, it eventually ticked off Saudi Arabia so much that they decided in 1985 to show everyone who was boss and just flood the market with oil. And that crashed the price of oil everywhere. It got so low that in the spring of 1986, some gas stations were slinging gallons for pennies.
5: Cheap gas. Real cheap gas.
9: 19 cents is a heck of a lot cheaper than it usually is.
5: That's right, 19 cents a gallon. The low price part of...
0: For a second there, OPEC was in disarray. But it did not die. OPEC rebuilt the quota system, added some members, regained their status as the most important player in the global oil market. But recently, their power has waned. Among other things, the U.S. is now producing a ton of oil, which means OPEC is a smaller player. And that, plus the normal cartel dynamics of everyone cheating, plus the war in Iran, has made keeping the gang all together harder than ever. And that is part of the answer to the last piece of our listener Valerie's question. Basically, what's up with the United Arab Emirates ditching OPEC? And what will this mean for Valerie when she's at the pump trying to fill up her diesel camper van? For more on that, we called up legendary OPEC watcher Kate Durian. Kate lived in the UAE for almost two decades, went to nearly every OPEC meeting for even longer. She even brought her son along to some.
10: I think they had a sort of junior OPEC reporter badge made for him.
0: Apparently, her son picked up the trade pretty quickly. One time, he yelled at the Saudi oil minister,
10: "Are you going to change the price of oil?" And everybody laughed. You know, it's like nobody would dare ask the minister that question.
0: Little guy had a lot to learn. OPEC isn't a cartel. It's just a supply management organization. The Saudi oil minister doesn't control the price of oil. He just... Anyways, wrong question. The question at hand, why did the UAE leave OPEC? Kate says the UAE is an interesting case. Recently, they've been grappling with this problem that honestly all oil-producing nations have to confront. It's called the green paradox, which is... as the globe decarbonizes, the incentive for oil producers is to pump more, pump as much as possible so they can get as much money for their oil right now before demand collapses. So the UAE, along with trying to diversify their economy by becoming a financial hub and investing in data centers and aviation, has been wanting to increase their production. But OPEC has been holding them back, saying, no, stick to your quota. What was the first sign that you saw that the UAE might not be happy with this situationship?
10: Well, you know, when you cover the Middle East, and I've been doing it for, God, decades, you have to read tea leaves, you know? You've got to look at the little nuances because they don't come out and say it, right?
0: Kate says she's seen tensions for years in those tea leaves. Like the Saudi crown prince and the Abu Dhabi crown prince stopped going out of their way to say nice things about each other. And maybe more importantly, the Emiratis started complaining more and more about their quota, which wasn't increasing, even though they'd made all these investments in their oil fields and vastly increased their production capacity. They were basically saying, we've grown up, stop treating us like the little brother. Kate says things really came to a head in 2021. She was covering the OPEC meeting. Saudi Arabia proposed modest increases to quotas, but based on old production capacities.
10: And the Emirati said, no, we're not taking this because you're using a baseline from back in 2018 when our capacity was much lower. We have higher capacity now. We want a higher production quota. And so they scuttled the agreement and it became public.
0: In a really serious way. The oil ministers did dueling TV appearances. And Kate was thinking,
10: hang on, this is very unusual. These countries don't normally argue in public. They try to do it behind closed doors.
0: The stalemate lasted weeks, and it got nasty. Saudi Arabia even banned flights from the UAE. Eventually, everyone figured out a way to save face. The UAE got higher quotas. But to keen tea leaf readers like Kate, it was clear. The UAE wanted out. And after the U.S. and Israel started a war with Iran, and Iran, a fellow OPEC member, started bombing the UAE, that's when they finally said, see you later. The UAE left OPEC. That thing we told you about how hard it is to keep a cartel together, we're seeing it happen in real time. Now, what does that mean for Valerie's summer camping budget? The whole reason we're doing this episode is because we got a question from a listener, Valerie, who asked us, can we expect to see gas prices fall at some point given the UAE's departure? Do you have an answer to that?
10: No. I mean, how much more can they produce?
0: This is the thing. Iran's blocking of the Strait of Hormuz has prevented a large portion of Emirati oil from even leaving the country. So Kate says the UAE leaving OPEC isn't going to have much of an effect for a while, regardless of whenever the Strait of Hormuz reopens.
10: After the Strait opens, you know what's going to happen? Your stocks, you have to rebuild stocks, and people are going to be rebuilding stocks.
0: Countries will refill their strategic reserves. Companies will refill their tanks, their tankers, their refineries. But it's going to take a long time to get back to normal.
10: You know how much we've lost so far? At a loss of 10 million barrels a day, if you multiply it, we're going to get to a billion. I mean, that's a billion barrels. It's going to take a while for all these tankers to be taken out to sort of get to their destinations. It's really not going to happen overnight. Prices will come off, but they're not going to come off to an extent that, you know, that's going to make a huge difference.
0: In short, Kate doesn't think there's any major relief coming anytime soon. And even after things do get back to normal and the UAE gets to sell as much oil as it wants, no quotas, it'll only add about 1.5% to the world's overall oil supply. So, listener Valerie, will prices at the pump go down? Kind of depends on how OPEC responds. Do they want a punishing price war with the UAE? Or do they want to keep the price high? Collectively, they're going to have to decide. You know how Wanda Jablonski had the go-to newsletter for oil for decades? Now our friends over at The Indicator have launched the go-to newsletter for fun economic insights of the 2020s. It's not on Bible paper, you can't tuck it into a suit pocket, but you can find it in your email inbox if you subscribe at npr.org/indicator newsletter. You won't regret it. If you have a question about how the world works, even if you're embarrassed you have it, please send it to us. Our email is planetmoney@npr.org. This episode of Planet Money was produced by James Sneed with help from Willa Rubin. It was edited by Marianne McCune, fact-checked by Sierra Juarez, and engineered by Robert Rodriguez. Alex Goldmark is our executive producer. I'm Nick Fountain. This is NPR. Thanks for listening, and thank you for asking, Valerie. All right, so Guy Raz, you're here to tell us about what's coming up on the next How I Built This.
11: 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He's the co-founder of the eco-friendly cleaning and paper products company, Seventh Generation. And Jeffrey has some pretty great advice for our callers about why it's not always a good idea to chase explosive growth.
12: I was excited when we were going 50% every year, but it was killing people at the same time. So I would say pick something that's more in moderation, that is comfortable, that doesn't create the challenges and the stress and the sleepless nights that growing that quickly does.
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1: 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I'm Guy Raz. 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Each week, I'm joined by a legendary founder, a former guest on the show, who will help me try to help you. And if you're building something and you need advice, give us a call and you just might be the next guest on the show. Our number is 1-800-433-1298. Leave us a 1-minute message that tells us about your business and the issues or questions that you'd like help with. All right, let's get to it. Joining me this week is seventh generation co-founder Jeffrey Hollander. Jeffrey, it's so great to have you back on the show. Welcome back.
2: I'm happy to be here. Great to see you again.
1: You were first on How I Built This in 2021. And in that episode, we had you on with your co-founder, Alan Newman, that you hadn't spoken to in decades. And in 1992, as we talked about in the story, the board of directors pushed Alan out. You stayed on as CEO until 2010. And by 2016, Seventh Generation was acquired by Unilever for about $600 to $700 million. It's amazing story because it really uncovered, you know, the delicate relationship between two partners. And you just have recently put a book out about your story called Built for a Better World, how Seventh Generation pioneered a movement that changed the purpose of business. So congrats on that, Jeffrey.
2: Thank you. Thank you. I'm excited about it.
1: You know, I'm curious about the book writing process. What did you want to do in the book? What was your aim?
2: I wanted to try to gather together all the lessons that we learned running Seventh Generation as a business that put its purpose ahead of profit. And I wanted other businesses who wanted to follow in our footsteps to learn from what we had learned and what I thought business needs to do in the future. Responsible business has not fixed all the problems we're facing in the world. And we need to make some dramatic changes if that is going to happen.
1: Yeah. I'm curious, because you also teach at NYU, right? You teach a business class. When you have young people who are saying, hey, you know, I want to do what you did at Seventh Generation. I want to start something that's going to have an impact and that's going to be a sustainable, robust business. What advice do you give? Because it's a very different world than it was when, you know, you and Alan were, you know, hippies in Burlington, Vermont, starting Seventh Generation.
2: You have to really understand the business case for doing what you're doing. You can't just decide I'm going to do some good things and make some good products and make people happy. You really have to understand from a financial perspective why doing the right thing has economic and financial benefits for the business, makes you more competitive, and helps you attract the best talent that performs at its highest level of capability.
1: For sure. Jeffrey, great advice. Why don't we bring on some callers and see if we can give some more advice?
2: Love to do that. Can't wait.
1: All right, let's bring our first caller. Welcome to the Advice Line. You're on with Jeffrey Hollander, co-founder of Seventh Generation. Welcome to the show. Please tell us your name, where you're calling from, and just a little bit about your business.
3: Sure. My name is Phil Halstead. I am co-founder with my wife, Sarah, of Red Truck Orchards. I'm calling from our farm here in Northport, Michigan. And Red Truck Orchards produces vinegar from cherries. We live on a cherry farm. Our cherry vinegar is good for you. It tastes great. It's made and bottled right here on the farm.
1: Wow. Welcome to the show. Thanks for calling in, Phil. So cherries, I guess I should have known this. Are they like a big thing in that part of Michigan?
3: Cherries are a big thing like in New York, Utah,
1: yeah.
3: Obviously
1: Washington,
3: the Northwest.
1: Yeah.
3: But up here in Michigan, we call it the tart cherry capital of the world.
1: Oh, wow.
3: It's here in Traverse City, Michigan. We're just north of there.
1: Which is like the perfect cherry you want for a cherry pie, actually.
3: It's a great cherry pie. And our vinegar is made from these tart Montmorency cherries that have these health benefits, but also very flavorful. with the mix in also sweet cherries, like those that you buy in the grocery store.
1: All right. And so your product is cherry vinegar. And where do you, are you selling this mainly online?
3: We're selling it online, as well as we are just getting to about 50 retailers here throughout Michigan. And then we're trying to scale that up with a distributor so that we can achieve our purpose, which is to support and strengthen farms here up in Northwest Michigan.
1: So you're buying up the cherries and then turning into vinegar. And is this going to be your only product, or do you have a sort of down the line, do you imagine sort of creating a broader product line?
3: Really good question. We see cherry vinegar as being like a new category of vinegar. So you have like your apple cider vinegar, you have your grapes vinegars. So we can make a balsamic version. We can age it. We can take it and flavor it if you've seen like apple cider vinegar. But it's a new vinegar base. And then what we want to do is basically we have a pipeline of these new products over time that we'll bring out.
1: Okay. And before I bring in Jeffrey, your question for us.
3: Well, when our purpose to achieve and support local farms by producing this vinegar, what we're trying to do is really understand our messaging and actions that would accelerate trial and increase purchase intent. That's what we're trying to do.
1: So you're trying to figure out a messaging here. Okay, Jeffrey, messaging around cherry cider vinegar.
2: Well, you shared with me some of the educational literature you have, which I think is terrific, because I think the primary challenge we have is letting people know all of the benefits that this product has. That's a tough thing to do at retail. It's very hard to put all that information onto a bottle, and consumers don't spend a lot of time reading labels in the store. Mm-hmm. So I would continue to work away at your social media. I think that there's many, many people that would be interested in this product. You have lots of information to share with them. And I would drive people to your website to buy by sharing the information on places like TikTok and Instagram. Mm-hmm.
1: Yeah. You know, I'm looking at your website here. It's nice, but there are a lot of things that you can do, small tweaks, I think, that will help you start to shape your message. Jeffrey's talking about social media, which is absolutely critical, but you got to shape the message that you're going to deliver on social media. And I think that one of the easiest things, the low-hanging fruit, so to speak here, is helping people understand how to use this. So morning ritual, 1 tablespoon of water, upgrade your salad for lunch. In the afternoon, pour some of this in a glass with sparkling water and you've got a great pick-me-up. It's just something like that, you know, where it's like 1, 2, 3 every day. And then you start to shape and help people understand how they should be using this.
2: I think you also have to work a little bit on your search situation, because when you type in cherry vinegar, you end up getting sherry vinegar, not cherry vinegar.
1: Good.
2: And that is going to be confusing to your potential customers. And we got to get the algorithm to work so that it doesn't send people to the wrong place when they're searching for you, because that's critical.
3: Got it. Yeah. Good point.
1: You know, I think that for you, it's really what you're after is that first taste. Like you need, you've got to get people to try it, right? You want to generate that first try. And I imagine you're going to farmers markets, probably locally, right? But, you know, let's face it, Northport is, I'm looking at the map here. I mean, Traverse City is the closest kind of bigger place. It's small, right? You want to get to Grand Rapids. You want to get to Chicago, Milwaukee, and you want to get into stores where you can sample this, where you can get people to just taste this. And you got to be there to do that.
3: Yeah.
2: Nothing replaces those sampling programs, because many people have never experienced this before. And you've got to convert them. And as Guy said, there's no better way to convert them than to let them taste the product.
3: Agreed. We have sampling set up here locally, farmers markets, local stores, retailers. We're down in Detroit area. So we've got some distribution down there, about 10, 15 stores. But absolutely, we need to get more people to trial it and then follow through.
2: What do you do after someone makes a purchase on your website? When's the next time they hear from you?
3: I think we need to improve that for sure. What they do is we bring them on to our email list if they opt in for that. And then basically about every 2 weeks or 3 weeks, we're sending out email updates on the business, the farm, recipes. We have about 50 recipes online and building upon that. I really question whether that's frequent enough, whether every 2 weeks is sufficient. What are your thoughts?
2: I don't think 2 weeks is bad. I have some people do that daily, and I find it quite irritating, and I unsubscribe. And I think the more fulfilling the experience of reading it can be by giving them really important health information and telling the story of the farm and the opportunity that you're creating for retailers, that's going to draw people into the product. And unfortunately, sometimes it takes many, many newsletters before someone will give you a second chance. But one way to monitor the health of your business is how many people come back for that second purchase. I would hope that it would be over 50% at least to know that you've satisfied them with what they bought.
3: We are excited about that. We've got people in California, New Jersey buying a third time, fourth time, fifth time, people buying two bottles, four bottles, mm-hmm. they're sharing it with their friends. So we're seeing that. We just need to grow faster if we were going to achieve our goal.
1: Yeah. And you've got a great story. Michigan cherries, specific cherries that really are about this part of Michigan. And people love that, you know. And I think you could also lean into that as well.
3: Okay. Very good. Thank you. And come visit the farm.
1: Cherries, I would love to.
3: July.
1: I mean, I think it's one of the nicest places to be in the summer for sure, right?
3: It's gorgeous.
1: It's going to be amazing, yeah.
3: But keep it a secret.
1: All right.
3: You don't want too many people coming up.
1: Phil Halstead of Red Truck Orchards, thanks so much. Good luck.
3: Thank you.
1: All right, we're going to take a quick break, but we'll be right back with another caller. Stay with us. I'm Guy Raz, and you're listening to The Advice Line right here on How I Built This.
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1: Welcome back to How I Built This. I'm Guy Raz. If you're just joining us, you're listening to an excerpt from the How I Built This advice line. And if you want to hear the full episode of How I Built This, you can find the show wherever you get your podcasts. Today, I'm taking your calls with Jeffrey Hollander, co-founder of Seventh Generation. And let's bring in our next caller.
8: Hi, Guy and Jeffrey. My name is Caroline Buck. I'm here in Oakland, California. My husband and I started Petaluma, a direct-to-consumer dog food company, making plant-based formulas using whole food ingredients like chickpeas, pumpkin, peanut butter, tasty stuff like that.
1: Awesome. Welcome to the show. Okay, so it's a direct-to-consumer plant-based dog food company.
8: Yes.
1: Tell me about, I'm sure the first question you get a million times is, well, don't dogs eat meat? Isn't that, aren't they carnivores?
8: Of course, yeah. It's the same question that most vegans, vegetarians get when they go home for Thanksgiving for the first time too, right? Like, aren't you wasting away now? Most people, I think, have been fed mostly like a marketing story about what dogs should be eating. They co-evolved with us 20, 30,000 years ago, maybe even longer ago, and they ate our scraps. And for most of human history and most parts of the world, we didn't throw out a lot of meat. So they had to evolve to have digestive enzymes to break down carbohydrates and starches. And they are true omnivores like humans.
1: And how did you come up with this business idea? Did you have experience with pet food?
8: No. I spent most of my career in tech. I've been in the Bay Area for my entire adult life. But it came out of a need and a desire for a product. I was, you know, someone who wasn't buying meat for myself. I was still buying like a 20-pound bag of mostly processed animal products every couple of weeks for my dogs. And it felt really incongruous. And vets have been prescribing vegetarian dog food for decades to manage allergies. The most common allergies to dogs, kind of strangely compared to humans, is chicken and beef. So it's not new, but I couldn't find something that felt like it was a similar quality level to what I'd been feeding before. So it started out in my husband and I making it ourselves in small batches. When you realize how much dog food you have to make, it, you know, that gets hairy quickly. And it took us a long time to make something that we felt really excited and confident about.
1: And this is dry dog food, right?
8: Correct. Yeah. We make our food in a bakery. So it's not kibble. It's made the way like a treat would be made traditionally in an oven.
1: Before we bring in Jeffrey, your question for us?
8: So my question, plant-based dog food is obviously polarizing and it takes a few minutes to get grounded in what we're doing and why. And my instinct as a marketer has always been to just be super transparent and let the evidence, let the science do the work. But I think the controversy of the category, it can spark a lot of conversation and curiosity, but it can also bring some outrage, especially in the world of running online ads or social media. So my question is, as a brand, how do you feed that curiosity without triggering the outrage?
1: Oh, I got some good thoughts here. Jeffrey Holland, I want to bring you in here. Before we answer Caroline's question, any questions for her or thoughts?
2: Well, just tell me a little bit more about the outrage. Where is that coming from? What's creating that?
8: You know, I think some of it is that most people have never heard of it before. So I think there is like a bit of a knee-jerk reaction that people have of like, that's wrong or that's not possible type of thing. And then food is just, as both of you know, very emotional and polarizing. And people have super strong opinions, and especially dogs have kind of risen to the status of children for a lot of people. So what you're feeding them is a big thing.
2: And are there any health studies about dogs on this diet getting healthier than alternatives?
8: There are excellent studies that have come out in the last just 2 years, really, showing that they go to the vet less often. There's lots of really specific things about plants that are similar to the benefits that humans get when they eat more fiber, for example, or they have more, you know, anti-inflammatory rich foods in their diet. But I would say like the most compelling evidence is just that it's as good and probably better than a lot of traditional dog foods. I've kind of strayed away from making a claim that it's like so much better because I don't want to lose people in feeling like I'm proselytizing or being preachy.
2: I think you have to question that because I'm not sure people want to buy something that's as good as what they're getting now or as good as something else that they can get. So I'm not sure I would go with that positioning. I think you got to feel proud about what you're selling. And if it's not better, make it better, because I think to survive, you've got to have a better alternative than other people have. You've got to have a story that talks about why you are better. And to the extent possible, you have to have evidence that backs that up.
8: Yeah.
1: Yeah. It's interesting because I'm looking at your website. Okay. And it says guilt-free shelf stable. And now I click on the website, Jeffrey, for seventh generation. And what does it say? The first thing it says is leave dishes extra clean. It doesn't say guilt-free cleaning. It doesn't say a better safe. It says extra clean dishes. It's talking about the function. And I think if you start with, hey, it's guilt-free, it can be polarizing because some people might say, I don't feel guilty about serving my dog meat-based foods. But I think you should really use that skepticism as the fuel to tell your story and really actually surface that. So if you were to make a video or you were to even have a message on your website, you would start with like, wait a minute, dogs can eat plant-based? Is this actually like good for them? Because this sounds wrong. And then you can say, well, that's a fair question. So let me kind of walk you through it and really say, well, actually, their bodies really respond well to simple whole foods like, you know, peanuts, peanut butter and, you know, oats or whatever you're putting in the food, sweet potatoes.
8: Yeah, I think that's a great point.
2: What's the mix between online and retail sales?
8: It's like 99% online.
2: Okay.
8: Our core is subscribers.
1: Awesome.
2: Retail will take a lot of energy and a lot of attention. And if 99% of your people are coming online, that's where I would focus my energy.
8: Yep.
1: Caroline Buck, the brand is called Petaluma. It is a plant-based dog food company. Good luck. Thank you for calling.
8: Thank you.
1: Jeffrey, before I let you go, I ask this question of every guest who's come back onto the advice line, which is if you could go back to your time at Seventh Generation when you really were like, you know, catalog business and just starting this out, and what do you wish you would have known back then that you now know with, you know, decades of experience and perspective that might have been helpful for you back then?
2: One of the things that I've reflected on is growth. And we are obsessed with growth. The bigger, the faster, the better. And I think that that is a dangerous thing. I think that we need to monitor how obsessed we are with how fast we grow, because it's a dangerous thing to be moving so quickly. And it's stressful and it challenges your employees. And I think that we need to, you know, I was excited when we were growing 50% every year, but it was killing people at the same time. So I would say pick something that's more in moderation, that is comfortable, that doesn't create the challenges and the stress and the sleepless nights that growing that quickly does.
1: That's Seventh Generation co-founder Jeffrey Hollander. Jeffrey, thanks so much for coming back onto the show.
2: My pleasure. Thanks for having me.
1: Hey, thanks so much for listening to the show this week. And by the way, if you're working on a business and need advice, give us a call at 1-800-433-1298. That's 1-800-433-1298. Send us a one-minute message that tells us about your business and the issues or questions you'd like help with, and make sure to tell us how to reach you. This episode was produced by Sam Paulson with music composed by Ramtina Arablouei. It was edited by John Isabella, and our audio engineer was Jimmy Keeley. This hour of Planet Money and How I Built This was produced by Chris Messini. I'm Guy Raz, and you've been listening to How I Built This.
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10: 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I'm A. Martinez from NPR's Morning Edition.
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13: We are trained early to imagine that the holy or even the profane are things separate and apart from us. Things that live in a building or in a book, accessible only after years of study and deep contemplation by those with the long beards and the secret knowledge. But then, One day, you accidentally call upon the sacred or the profane, and you don't have the secret knowledge. You don't have the years of study, but no matter. This time, for whatever reason, it hears. The Van Snap Judgment, we proudly present Something Sacred. Snap Judgment, storytelling with a beat. After this short break, something sacred. This way comes, snappers. Stay tuned.
14: Live from NPR News in Washington, I'm Nora Rahm. The U.S. military says it shot down multiple Iranian drones and missiles aimed at commercial ships in the Strait of Hormuz. Iranian officials say the ships were attempting to pass without Iran's permission. The House voted this week to invoke the War Powers Act in response to the war in Iran. It passed with the help of a few Republicans. NPR's Ron Elving has more.
15: This week, four members of the Republican majority crossed the aisle to vote with the Democrats and invoke the War Powers Act on Iran. This is legislation that's been on the books since the wind down from the Vietnam War, and it requires congressional approval after an overseas deployment has lasted 60 days. We're way past that with the war on Iran. But past efforts to invoke the act have fallen short. This time, with the margin of majority down to the fingers of one hand, the defection of four Republicans was enough. Now we'll see if the Senate follows through.
14: NPR's Ron Elving reporting. Defense Secretary Pete Hegseth is in Normandy to mark the 82nd anniversary of the D-Day landings. NPR's Eleanor Beardsley reports Hegseth used the anniversary of the Allied defeat of Nazi Germany to emphasize that Europe must be responsible for its own security.
16: At the American Cemetery on a bluff above Omaha Beach, Hegseth said it is a strategic necessity for Europe to take the lead in its own security. Speaking against a backdrop of more than 9,000 American tombs, Hegseth called on allies like France to seriously face this reality with concrete steps. The U.S. has already pulled 5,000 troops out of Europe, and the Trump administration has made it clear that U.S. priorities lie elsewhere. The ceremony at the American Cemetery at Colville-sur-Mer took place several hours before the international ceremony, which Hegseth skipped. A citizens' association of one Normandy village protested Hegseth's visit.
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1: Palestinian prisoners to torture and other abuse. Israel denies allegation of systematic abuse, but the ban on Red Cross visits has prevented independent assessments. The prisoners include a prominent Gaza hospital director detained without charge since 2024. A lawyer for Dr. Hussam Abu Safiya tells NPR that he has now been placed in solitary confinement. Nasser Auda says his client was moved there after he petitioned Israel's high court to review the detention. Israel did not comment on the case. Anas Baba, NPR News, Gaza City.
2: This is NPR. A D.C. judge has dismissed a lawsuit against jazz musician Chuck Redd. He was sued for breach of contract after he canceled a Christmas Eve performance at the Kennedy Center to protest the addition of President Trump's name to the venue. The judge ruled there was no evidence that Redd had signed a contract. Activist groups have filed a case against Equatorial Guinea, representing African migrants deported there from the U.S. As Michael Koloki reports, some migrants have now returned to their countries of origin.
3: The complaint filed by rights groups with the African Commission on Human and People's Rights calls for a suspension on the repatriation of the deported migrants from Equatorial Guinea to their countries of origin, claiming that some had been forcibly returned despite expressing fear of persecution. The Trump administration has previously approached some African countries to accept deportees who are citizens of other nations. Over the past several months, the U.S. has deported migrants to Equatorial Guinea, Eswatini, South Sudan, and a number of other countries. Meanwhile, several migrants who had been deported from the U.S. to the Democratic Republic of Congo earlier this year have returned to their home countries, according to Congolese authorities. For NPR News, I'm Michael Koloki in Nairobi.
2: A pair of endangered red pandas from China arrived at the Taipei Zoo today in the first animal exchange between China and Taiwan in more than 10 years. In return, Taipei will send white-handed gibbons to Shanghai. The pandas, a 3-year-old male and a 2-year-old female, will be in quarantine for a month before being unveiled to the public. They have not yet been named. I'm Nora Rahm, NPR News.
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9 years old, sitting in this church, angry, and my parents angry at these brethren in this place, and now their preacher, all puffed up, red face, bug eyed, steps to the podium, commands us to open your Bible to Exodus 32. Here, brethren, Moses climbs the mountain to see God. Do the people wait patient? They do not. Said they work with their forges, their ovens, with wickedness in their hearts, with evil. Then look right here, look here, look here, look here. They pull a golden calf from the flame. What do they do then? The very worst thing you can do. They call this thing, this abomination, a god. Who needs that other god when this one gleams golden? Then they bow their heads before it, blasphemy. But know this, brethren. There's no surer way to summon the Lord than to mock him. The God that delivered them from slavery under Pharaoh stretches out his mighty hand and smites with fire and horror and pain for their betrayal. Remember that. If you want to see God face to face, you are

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Later, Anger has an idea. 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Then I cover it, not with gold. I don't have any of that, nah. Instead, I wrap sheet after sheet of aluminum foil around it, pinch and shape it into a face, into horns, the body of a calf. I admire it for a moment. Beautiful. My own graven image. Then I wait for a lull in the ever-present noise of my household, peek outside my bedroom, down the hall, push the front door open, quiet, quiet, quiet. Pad down the front steps of our trailer, aluminum calf wrapped tight in my jacket, then I run. Out to the middle of the woods, my secret, fast, fast, run, run until I reach the spot, reverently. Set the calf down on a patch of hard earth, but doubt stops me, fear. Then the anger returns, the fury. I have asked, begged their God to reveal itself as many ways as I know. Still, it judges me unworthy of even a word, even a whisper. Answer me. Well, this is all I have left. So I steel myself. Look to the sky, one last chance. Answer me. Then I drop to my knees, bow my head, and I pray to my own graven image. Today, on Snap Judgment, we proudly present Something Sacred. My name is from Washington. All that glitters is not aluminum. When you're listening,

We begin. Headed out to sea to meet Jordan. Now, Jordan is fresh out of boot camp and doing his very first unit with the Coast Guard on board a ship patrolling the waters off the East Coast. And I'm going to let Jordan take it from here.

0: It's 12:30. I'm out here by myself on the catwalk, standing my watch, doing my lookout. This is a famous class cutter, bow to stern, 270 feet long, white with the famous U.S. Coast Guard orange racing stripe on the front. At this point, the ship is off the coast of New England. Even being late spring, it's still pretty cold. The wind is blowing. I'm bundled up in what we call a float coat, essentially a rain jacket with a life jacket built into it. It's a pretty dark night. It was very starry out, but the moon had very little illumination this particular night. So I'm using night vision goggles, and I'm looking for hazards, essentially. Things floating in the water, other ships that we might not see on radar. At this point, I'm about an hour and a half into my watch. It's been a pretty quiet night. I'm doing a scan with my night vision, just looking towards the front of the ship. And I see there's a person standing at the forwardmost point of the bow, about 70 feet away from me, with his arms outstretched. It's the middle of the night. There aren't very many people awake at this point, and for someone to be out there in the pitch black darkness, standing on the front of the ship, that rings alarm bells in my head. I'm concerned about the worst case scenario, that this person is out there with the intent to jump off. Right away, I have to look again. You know, did I actually just see that? I pick up my NVGs again and look out, and it's very clearly a person standing there. Just the silhouette of a person. I can tell that it's a man. He's got a military-style haircut. And I can tell that they're wearing the Coast Guard uniform. Not by any color, just by the sort of silhouette of it. I'm yelling, "Hey, what are you doing out there? You know, hey, you know, just trying to get their attention." The OD, the officer of the deck, the person in charge of navigation of the ship, she's inside the bridge. This OOD has heard me screaming. She's my boss as a seaman. And she has come out to see what the deal is. She's short, probably 5'2", blonde woman with big, like, porthole glasses. Just these big round glasses that you practically can't see past when you're talking to her. So I hand her my night vision goggles. I say, "There's someone standing on the bow." And I think the exact words out of her mouth were, "Oh." Because at this point, now she's reached the same initial conclusion that I have of somebody's on the front of the boat and they might be getting ready to jump over the side. So immediately she calls to the bosun's mate of the watch, our only roving watchstander on the bridge, and tells him to go down there. I can hear him open the door. It's a very distinct, like, creak and slam sound, a very heavy door. And I can see his flashlight as he comes out. He's got a life jacket on himself, and he's got another life jacket in his hand in case he has to reach out and grab this person and throw him in a life jacket to prevent him from hurting themselves. So the OD, she sends the bosun's mate of the watch down, and a couple minutes later, he comes up on the radio and he says, "There's no one up here." Right away, my heart sank. My immediate thought was that this person had jumped over the side or fallen over the side and we didn't see it happen. I expected that we're going to be looking for a man overboard throughout the night. But I immediately pick up the night vision and I see right away that the person is there still. I hand him to her. She can still see him there. So Now I'm thinking that the BMO probably had to walk through like a lit up space to get out there. And so his natural night vision just isn't adjusted enough to see this person. We're on the radio, I'm yelling, we're trying to guide him to where this person is standing. We can see him shining his flashlight right in the spot where the shadow is. And we see the BMO walk up right where this person is standing. We're telling him the whole time, he's right there, he's right there, he's right in front of you. How do you not see him? And then he walks right through the person and is still saying that there's nothing there. My blood runs cold. I'm dumbfounded. I don't know how I could be even seeing what I'm seeing. I just watched a man walk through another man. The OD and I are trying to figure out what it is we're looking at. Maybe it's this, maybe it's that, but we can both see that it's not any of those things we try to rationalize. The OD goes back into the bridge. She didn't have much to say after that. I think she was pretty well shaken up and in her own head at that point. I continue standing my watch. Every time I looked down, it was still there. And at this point, I've pretty well understood that he's gonna be there. I get off my watch and make my way through the ship. And at this point, I'm just so exhausted that I'm ready to go to sleep. And I pass out pretty much as soon as my head hits the pillow. So the next day, I'm sitting on the mess deck between meals, kind of just wasting some time. But at the same time, I'm thinking about this shadow that I saw last night. Ghost stories are very common on these boats. I've always been a sort of what I would call maybe a loose believer. But I've never seen one, so how can I possibly say one way or the other? And then the OD from that night comes up and sits down. That's abnormal behavior. Officers don't sit on the enlisted mess deck. They have their own sort of eating area cloistered from the rest of the ship. And traditionally, officers aren't supposed to sit there unless they ask you. And so for her to come over here and sit down, she clearly has something on her mind. Really, before I had a chance to say anything, she said, "I saw it again." After I got off watch, I went to my room and it was standing in the hallway. She just described it as just a black man-shaped figure. Right away, I just got chills. My hairs on my arms stood up. It wasn't just this figure that stood on an unreachable part of the ship, 70 feet away from me. It's now something that I could turn the corner and see at any given moment. Within the next few days, I start hearing stories about, I went out on the fantail to smoke in the night and I saw someone standing there and raised my phone up to their face to see who it was, and there just wasn't anybody there. Or about seeing a shadow of a man while they were making their rounds before they went to watch. That they were in the gym and saw just this shadow of a person. At this point, I felt pretty afraid that I was gonna now run into this thing anywhere that I went. It's capable of moving around the ship. What else is it capable of? What is it gonna do the next time I run into it? About a week after that initial incident, we're having we call quarters, where we all get together, and the executive officer and the commanding officer, they discuss our upcoming plans, they make announcements. The executive officer stands up and he goes, "Oh, and we've got a burial at sea that we need volunteers for." I'm thinking, what are you talking about? Burial at sea? Like, nobody's dead. Nobody died on this boat. Come to find out, since we left Florida on our way back up to New England, we have been carrying this urn on board. And it's been tucked away in one of the officers' staterooms for safekeeping. And the urn belonged to a former electrician's mate in the Coast Guard. The electrician's mate had been in the Coast Guard in the 80s on board this particular ship, responding to search and rescue. What he requested was to be buried at sea in the vicinity of where his first SAR case was. At this point, it starts to make sense. This was probably the man that was walking around the boat. Anytime you run into an old veteran, one of the first things they want to do is take a look at the ship that they used to be on, see what's changed, and see who's working and how things are going. I think he was just trying to get his bearings and see what's changed, see what stayed the same, reminisce in a way. This guy who was on this ship that stood where I stood, did the mission that I do, and now we're honoring his final request. Yeah, that felt very moving to me, and I was very quick to volunteer to be a part of this ceremony. The day of the ceremony comes, and I have volunteered to be an urn bearer. You have three riflemen to do the gun salute. We have someone with a trumpet to play taps. A couple people to hold the American flag as we do the interment. This particular urn is a small plastic box. Myself and the chief, we bring it over to the rail and put it over the side and let go. When we drop the urn in the water, I sort of say a little bit of a prayer to myself, just thinking about the implications of what we've just done and what it means to the man and his family. And after that, the sightings stop. The shadow just feels like another shipmate now. That being said, a shipmate that I still don't want to run into in the dark in the middle of the night, but it's just someone else who lived part of their life on this boat. Recently, I was underway on the ship that I'm on now, and I knew that the ship that I used to be on was in a port that we were pulling into. I went over to the ship. They were right across the pier, and salute the watchstander, go on the brow and salute the flag, as is custom in the Coast Guard, and step on, and immediately that smell. Every cutter has its own smell. And just the memories of the time I was there just filled my head as I took in that smell. And I kind of feel like maybe that's what that electrician's mate was doing as well, just taking in the memories.
1: Jordan, thank you, thank you, thank you for sharing your story with the Spook. The original score for that piece was by Lauren Newsom. It was produced by Zoe Frigno. Snapdoc returns. We wake up the gods. Stay tuned.

0: In 1992, Colorado found itself at the center of a national storm. A majority of voters approved Amendment 2, a measure to bar cities or towns from protecting gay and lesbian people from discrimination. Backlash was swift and costly. Tourism dropped, conventions pulled out, and Colorado picked up a new nickname, the Hate State. Within weeks, the first woman on the Colorado Supreme Court, Jean Dubofsky, took the lead of a legal team to file a lawsuit, Romer v. Evans, that would, they hoped, overturn the amendment. It went all the way to the U.S. Supreme Court, and ultimately they won, a major first victory for LGBTQ rights and groundwork for later rulings on marriage equality and other protections. Decades later, Colorado would elect Jared Polis, the nation's first openly gay governor, a striking reversal for a state once defined by exclusion. A Colorado 150 postcard supported by Ibotta.
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Welcome back to Snap Judgment, the Something Sacred episode, featuring amazing stories from Snap's evil twin podcast, Spooked. Our question, how do you wake a god? Our next story begins on a spring night in 1986. Thousands of people have gathered in Hilo, Hawaii, not just from around the islands, from the four corners of the earth to witness the largest, the most prestigious hula competition in the world. As the sun sets over Hilo, rollers pack Ila Kanaka'ole Stadium, the rafters. Air tastes rich with the smell of kalua pork and the sound of ancient drums, and in the distance, dark clouds roll in. Snap Judgment.

0: and welcome to the 23rd Annual Merry Monarch Festival Hula Competition. 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
1: Tonight, the Kahiko Competition, where 30 halaus will be sharing the ancient dances of Hawaii.
2: Leanne Durant is backstage with the other dancers in her halau, or hula school. After 9 months of practice and preparation, they're about to take the stage and perform their rendition of the Three Windstorms of Hina.
1: The women's chant, Kimo, speaks of the goddess Hina from Molokai and her three devastating winds that were able to bruise skins and devastate lands.
0: And so we should get from these dancers, male and female, very strong, emotional Kahiko ancient dances. Should be very interesting this evening.
3: And we were all ready to go, and we're standing in a circle, and then all of a sudden, the lights went out. It's pitch black. The storm is going crazy. That's when the dread really comes. Like, I had bad feelings from the very beginning of learning the dance. I was like, okay, what do we do to stop this?
2: Leanne has been dancing hula for almost as long as she can remember. As a girl growing up in Honolulu, she learned to dance a version of hula called hula awana. It's an instrumental style of hula that became popular after the Hawaiian language was banned in the islands.
3: I grew up in the generation where Hawaiian language, hula, was not accepted. During the overthrow of our monarchy, we were illegally taken by the United States. And once that happened, as a people, we weren't allowed to speak our language. Ancient hula was underground because we were not allowed to dance it. And then when I came home from college in 1977, there were things happening here in Hawaii, which they called the first renaissance of things Hawaiian. And it all started with the hula.
2: All over the islands, young Hawaiians were reviving hula kahiko and bringing back those traditional dances and chants.
3: It looked exciting, so I asked my neighbor if she was dancing hula anywhere, and she said she was, so I went down with her to a hula class with Kumuhula Mapuana de Silva. She was teaching kahiko, which is the ancient hula. Those chants go back, way back. It tells those stories of our ancestors. What kind of beauty did they see in a flower? What kind of beauty did they see in a rock? What did they do if things weren't right? What kind of battles did they have? And I just fell in love with it.
2: One day not long after she started studying hula kahiko, Leanne remembers overhearing her kumu, or teacher, Mapuana de Silva, talking about entering the Merry Monarch Festival.
3: I was like, what is that? That's how out of touch I was. I didn't even know about the festival. They started it as a little competition with a few halau. And over the years, it just, by word of mouth, by, you know, more, the Renaissance was bringing more and more halau into being. And it just became one of the biggest things ever. And that's kind of like our big gold star, you know, in the spring, is going to Merry Monarch.
2: The first time Leanne went to Merry Monarch, it was 1981. She was in her 20s and having the time of her life, preparing for the festival with her hula sisters. Her halau didn't win that year.
3: But it was just really a fun time. It was a really bonding time. Each halau would have their own fundraiser with their own little signature to it. And because even though we were in competition, We would support each other. We would go to each other's fundraisers. We would help them. They would help us. It was like a huge, huge family. But it was a lot of work. We'd make our own costumes. We'd make our own lei. We have to raise money to get there and be able to pay for our hotels, our vans.
2: Not to mention the hours each week spent practicing the dances they were going to perform.
3: They would have a dance of your choice, and then whoever the committee was would choose a dance where every halau danced the same. But each kumu brought their own spirit to it.
2: They'd start rehearsing their dances in September and work on them all the way through to the competition in the spring. But for Leanne and the other dancers in Halau, Mohala, Ilima, the point of all this hard work wasn't just to win. Although in her first 5 years with the group, they did win 3 times.
3: What we would strive for was to share our hula and our interpretation with everyone.
2: And then came 1986 and the 3 windstorms of Hina.
3: It was about the goddess Hina. She's one of the oldest goddesses in Hawaii, and she was the female that could generate force in Hawaiian cosmology, and she was kind of a protector of the land too. She had this gourd, and if the people wouldn't take care of the land, she would open her gourd just a little bit. When she opened that gourd just a little bit, the rain got stronger, the wind started to pick up. And it was kind of like a warning to the people that you better take care of business. And so as the chant goes on, the people still don't heed her call or, you know, pay attention. So she opens her gourd a little more. That's when you start getting lightning, thunder. The rain gets harder, the winds start whipping up. And on the 3rd time, when she opens the gourd, it's the destruction of man.
2: Leanne was a really experienced dancer at this point, and she was a mentor to some of the newer hula sisters. But when she got into the studio to start practicing this one,
3: something was just weird. I remember going to hula, and we learned the 2nd verse. I all of a sudden just felt, I don't know how to explain it, I was a little frightened. I couldn't really explain why, but it was just a feeling I had in my na'au, in my gut. And that feeling carried through the whole, what I call the marabonic season, starting in September.
2: Leanne hoped that with time, she'd get more comfortable with the routine and the feeling would fade, but it didn't. When the spring rolled around, that uneasy feeling in her gut was still there whenever she practiced. She didn't mention it to her kumu or anyone else in her halau. She just kept pushing, trying to get it right.
3: But I just couldn't get it. I couldn't get the dance. I couldn't get the chant. I made mistakes all the time. It just didn't feel comfortable to me. I never had struggles like that learning a hula.
2: Finally, the week of Mary Monarch arrived. Leanne and her hula sisters flew to Hilo and checked into the Nanaloa Hotel. That night, they sat in the audience in Edith Kanaka'oli Stadium and watched the Miss Aloha competition. The next day, it was their turn to compete, Kahiko night. Leanne remembers waking up that morning to perfect Hilo weather, blue skies with a cool mist coming off the ocean. The dancers spent the day rehearsing on the hotel lawn before heading over to the stadium. When they got there, they had some time to kill before they had to get ready, and most of the dancers wanted to watch the first groups perform. But Leanne decided that she needed some time alone and fresh air to clear her head, so she made her way back outside.
3: I was super nervous because I had a hard time with the chant. I needed to calm my nerves So I remember going down. I sat on the sidewalk, kind of along the fence. I would just keep kind of just taking a deep breath. I would always just tell myself, just let it go. Just let it go. Once you get on that stage, you're going to forget all your worldly worries.
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0: As she sat there, breathing in and out, Leanne could hear the first women's group take the stage inside the stadium and start to perform Hina's chant.
1: We welcome you, the people throughout the state of Hawaii, from all of the Hawaiian Islands. And now, from Las Vegas, Nevada, under the direction of Kumuhula Wayne Panoke, Hula Halau o ka ho'one.
2: This is our first opportunity to see the Wahine competition chant, which will always be performed first.
3: Ina, Oma.

0: And then as I could hear the chanting on the stage, it started to rain. It came so fast, and pretty soon it was pouring rain. At first I didn't think anything because Hilo is unpredictable. It always does things like that, you know? So I went in and I started dressing. And then my hula sisters came. We dressed under the bleachers so we could hear what was going on the stage.
1: Making their first appearance at the Merry Monarch Festival, another opportunity to see Hina and her devastating wings.

0: as I was dressing my hula sisters, I kept watching the rain. And I was noticing, like, the gutters of the tennis stadium was, the water was just gushing out, and it was coming really quickly. All of a sudden, I just felt like this is the story. The rain kept coming, and the rain kept coming. It seemed like every time I heard the chant, the rain got worse and worse and worse. I was just like observing and thinking, wow, this is like the first storm. Clouds were really dark and heavy, and I could hear the chanting, and I would see lightning or hear the thunder. And then I went to, this is like the second storm. We're dancing about the story, and the story is coming true. Everybody's on stage, like they're chanting and their energy is there and they're bringing this to life. So I felt very uncomfortable and I did not want to go on that stage. What if we were the ones that she decided then and there, let's open the gourd the third time and it would be destruction of man. And the stadium was full of man. So I really felt dreadful. But I was not going to disappoint my kumu or my hula sisters. Like, I didn't want to be the one that was like, I don't want to do this, you know? Because not performing on Kahiko night automatically disqualified us from the competition. And we've worked so hard, you've sacrificed. You know, we've had girls sacrifice being in sports, going to proms, you know, doing all the things that you do as young people because we loved it so much. And what if I was wrong? So I talked myself back into it. It's just like, okay, you're here. This is a commitment. You can do it. Intermission was ending. People were going back to their seats.
1: Welcome back to Hilo Hawaii and the beautiful Edith Kanaka'ole Tennis Stadium.
0: Still, we're about to go on. My stomach is in knots. We were all ready to go on. We're standing in a circle. And then all of a sudden, the lights went out. You hear the audience say, whoa. And then there was silence. It's pitch black, and the storm is going crazy. I start to kind of panic because I felt like the lights were the warning. And I just kept thinking in my mind, we need to break the cycle. We have to do something to stop the momentum of this storm. And the only way I knew how to break the cycle would be to not dance. And then one of my hula sisters that was standing next to me, she told me that she was afraid and she didn't want to go out and dance. And several other people came up and told me that. I went into care, nurturing mode. So I said, okay, I'll go talk to Kumu and see what happens. So I left the circle and I went up to her and I said, Mapu, I have to tell you something. We don't feel good about dancing. There was no anger. She just said, okay. So she came to the group and she talked to us and said, do you not want to dance? You know, of course, everybody's kind of like, oh, what should I say? And then I just said, well, I don't want to. And then the majority of the girls were like, yeah, we don't want to.
2: Meanwhile, out in the audience, somebody had started to sing.
0: I don't remember what song, but just to take the tension off, I think someone started to sing, and then everyone was singing.
3: So despite the festive mood, it was haunting, if not coincidental, to think that the night's intense lightning and thunderstorm literally shook Edith Kanaka'ole Indoor Tennis Stadium. The storm caused a 40-minute blackout.
0: Eventually, the lights went on.
2: With the storm raging against the black sky, the announcer got on the mic.
0: He says, "I'd like to announce our next halau, halau mo halailima, under the direction of Mapuana de Silva." She comes up, goes up the ramp by herself, goes to a mic in the middle of the stage, and nobody knew what she was going to say. But then she said, "We have decided that our girls will not be performing this evening.
4: My concern and care is first for my ladies. Thank you."
0: Then everybody was clapping. I think they were clapping because she made her students number one. It mattered. What we felt mattered to her. And that we were willing to be disqualified. So this Mapuana came back from being on stage and making that announcement. The rain just stopped. As we were undressing and putting our costumes away and taking care of everything, it went back to being a light mist with a little breeze. And it was no rain for the rest of the competition. I don't know what would have happened if we went up. There were a whole bunch of halau after us. They danced, no problem. But I felt it's not meant to be danced by us. It didn't matter that we missed this competition, that we got disqualified. None of that mattered. Because I feel that we broke the cycle.

Thank you, Leanne, for sharing your story. Leanne told us that even though her group was disqualified from the 1986 competition the next night, they did have another chance to dance, and after all the ups and downs of the festival, they rocked the stage with one of the best performances ever. And Spooksters, you should know the next Merry Monarch Festival is just days away. 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This piece was scouted by Ishel Lopez. The original score was by Clay Xavier. It was produced by Zoe Ferrigno. If you dug this journey through the Shadowlands, know that Spook Stories drop each and every week amazing stories from people who can scarcely believe it happened themselves. 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And Snap Plus is now available. 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Now, for just a moment, let's talk about babies. Tiny little bundles of joy, fat cheeks, that smell, that baby smell, the other baby smell. Makes your heart grow three sizes too big, but longtime listeners to this show know that it often starts at the beginning. And if you know an infant or a small child that demonstrates knowledge, powers, understandings, or memories that they didn't learn in nursery school, tell me about it. Spooked at snapjudgment.org, because there's nothing better than a spook story from a spooked listener. Spook Studios stands sentry between this world and the next, cloaked by KQED in San Francisco. Don't seek to find it, lest it seek to find you. No Snap Studio content may be used for training, testing, or developing machine learning or AI systems without prior written permission on Team Spooked. The union represented producers, artists, editors, and engineers are members of the National Association of Broadcast Employees and Technicians, Communications Workers of America, AFL-CIO, Local 51. And Spooked is brought to you by the team that loves to hula dance, except for Mark Ristich. No, Mark prefers to dance with the devil in the pale moonlight. There's David Kim, Zoe Ferrigno, Eric Yanez, Marissa Dodge, Regina Bediaco, Miles Lassie, Taylor DeCott, Sui Chu, Evan Stern, Eve Jeffcoat, Ishel Lopez, Jack Darrow, Doug Stewart, Nicholas March. The Spook theme song is by Pat Massini Miller. My name is Glenn Washington. And you know, on the way to my auntie's house, my auntie's place, I'm contemplating my little quest for the divine. A search I know she would think was silly. My auntie, she always wanted kids of her own. I think she did. I think that she did. But it never happened that way for her. So I believe this was my personal stroke of good fortune, because when I was in the crazy at my house, she could sometimes be the escape, the respite, the hug, the hot meal, the field trip fee, the couch to sleep on, the kind word, the new kicks, the gas money, the good book, the screaming from the stands at the graduation, the address to write down when I didn't have an address, the emergency contact when I didn't have an emergency contact. All these little things, I think about this, walking to her tiny apartment, busy searching for the divine, but here the divine is shining bright in front of me, and now the divine is cussing me out, flooding all that cold air inside, leaving her door wide open. Never, ever, ever, ever, ever, never turn out the light.

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2: I knew a thing or two about cowboys. 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I viewed the cowboy to be the archetype of American independence and grit. But black cowboys, the only black cowboys I knew were Sheriff Bart in Blazing Saddles and Cowboy Curtis on Pee-wee's Playhouse.
3: 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I'm your host, Jennifer Hickson. In this hour of border crossings, big reveals, Saving the High School Musical, and venturing out to discover the world of black cowboys.
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4: Live from NPR News in Washington, I'm Janine Hurst. Israeli airstrikes killed a Lebanese army general along with two other military personnel today, days after the two countries agreed to a U.S.-brokered ceasefire. NPR's Jane Arraf has more.
5: The Lebanese military said a brigadier general, a captain, and a soldier were killed in the airstrike. Lebanese state media said they were killed by a drone attack that targeted their vehicle on a main road in southern Lebanon. Israel said it hit what it considered a suspicious vehicle traveling in a combat zone, but added that it does not target the Lebanese military. Lebanon's president condemned the attack as a violation of Lebanese sovereignty. The Lebanese army has been tasked with disarming Iran-backed Hezbollah, which Israel is fighting and is key to the ceasefire plan agreed by Israel and Lebanon. Israeli strikes in other parts of South Lebanon Saturday killed six other people, according to Lebanese authorities. Jane Arraf, NPR News, Beirut.
4: The Supreme Court is entering the final weeks of this term with decisions in nearly two dozen cases likely before the end of the month. And some of those could be blockbusters, including birthright citizenship. NPR's Carrie Johnson has more.
6: The biggest case of this term and the one that's most important to President Trump involves immigration, specifically that executive order he signed on day one after he returned to the White House. That order would strip the guarantee of birthright citizenship to babies born on American soil. For more than a century, people have understood the 14th Amendment to ensure all persons born here are Americans. At oral argument, the Trump administration had a rough go of things. Even several of the conservative justices cast doubt on the administration's position.
4: NPR's Carrie Johnson reporting. The justices are also reviewing President Trump's power to fire government officials. In eastern Congo, Ebola continues to spread with more than 450 confirmed cases. This as the government reimposed travel restrictions to the epicenter of the outbreak. Emmett Livingstone has more.
7: Without warning, the Congolese government suspended flights to and from the city of Bunia, the capital of Ituri province. It's the second time Congo has suspended flights since the outbreak began last month. Ituri in eastern Congo is the epicenter of the Ebola outbreak, harboring over 94% of the confirmed cases. Official figures released on Friday showed that 71 new cases had been recorded in a single day. The number of Ebola fatalities also jumped. Congo's National Institute for Public Health said in a report that this shows there is, quote, rapid and ongoing community transmission.
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1: WNYC reports tattoo shops are seeing a surge in requests for NYX-inspired ink.
2: Giovanni Mujica drove 30 miles from Long Island to a tattoo studio in Manhattan's Chinatown. Mujica says he's been thinking of getting a NYX tattoo for years. Their dominant run through the NBA's Eastern Conference inspired him to commit.
3: Yeah, no, this is NYX season. This is our year. And I had to believe, and I was like, you know what? Time for the tat.
2: Mujica walks out with a black and white NYX logo inked on his right calf. His parting words?
3: Let's go NYX, baby.
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1: Pope Leo is in Spain for a week-long visit. This is the first visit by a pope in 15 years. He was greeted by the Spanish king and queen in Madrid this morning. Leo will also address both houses of the Spanish parliament, and he'll visit the Canary Islands, the Spanish archipelago off the coast of West Africa, to meet with migrants and pay tribute to the thousands who've died at sea attempting to reach Spanish soil. The Pope arrives in a politically polarized country where the sex abuse crisis has hurt the popularity of the church, this in a traditionally Catholic stronghold. Tomorrow he celebrates Sunday Mass in the city center. I'm Janine Herbst, NPR News from Washington.
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0: From PRX, this is the Moth Radio Hour. I'm your host, Jennifer Hickson. In this hour, stories about putting fresh eyes on the past, returning to the scene, and finding new details you may have missed the first time around. Whether you see your past through rose-colored glasses or one of those magnifying mirrors that highlights every blemish, whisker, and scar, the passage of time always sheds new light. Our first story is by Ivan McClellan. He told this in Jackson Hole, Wyoming, where we partner with Center for the Arts. Here's Ivan.
1: I was born and raised in Kansas City, Kansas. Go Chiefs. The neighborhood that I grew up in had many sides. It was urban and country at the same time. It was beautiful, and sometimes it could be terrifying. My sister and I would run around in a 5-acre field behind our house all summer long, and we would play, and we would eat blackberries until our fingers were sticky, and then we'd run home through the thistle, pick thorns out of our socks on the front porch. And then at twilight, the lightning bugs would come out, and we'd scoop them up in mason jars, throw some leaves in there, screw the lid on tight, poke holes in the top so they could breathe. At night, some nights, gunshots would ring out on the block, and my sister and I would lay on the floor and look up as the police helicopters lit up the street looking for suspects. There were a lot of gangs in the neighborhood, and they would walk around with pit bulls, and whenever they ran across a rival gang member, they would fight their dogs. I wasn't in a gang. I was a nerd and a church kid. But when I ran across this one guy, he would sick his dog on me, and I would go running, and all the backs of my pants got eaten up, and I got really fast. My mom worked 2 or 3 jobs to keep us fed, and we were latchkey kids, and we determined it was unsafe to go outside, so we quit going out in that field and playing. As I got closer to the end of high school, my prospects were kind of slim. I could go be a delivery truck driver, I could be a pastor at my uncle's church, or I could go work at the assembly line at the Ford plant. I didn't really want to do any of those things. I wanted to be a photographer. And so I decided I was going to figure out a way out of Kansas. I never felt like I fit in there, and I knew somewhere there was a community where I belonged. So I saved up $500 that summer, and I just upped and moved to New York City. And that money was gone in a week. And I just, like, worked any job that I

0: could get. I didn't know anybody, so I like handed out flyers. I blew up balloons. I played guitar in the park. Anything I could do for money. Until some way, through a bunch of luck, I got a job as a photographer and a junior designer at an ad agency. I didn't know anything that anybody was talking about. They would say ROI, SEO, KPIs, and I would just nod my head and Google what they had said. And I did that long enough that I actually started to get pretty good at my job, and I got promoted. I went from junior designer to designer. And I went from designer to senior designer, and from senior designer to art director. Every time that I got promoted, I saw fewer and fewer black people around, until I got a job as a creative director, I moved to Portland, Oregon, and I hardly ever saw black people at all. Like, I was in this sea of white men at work, and I was never a culture fit. Like, I understood their culture, but they had no clue who Luther Vandross was. Or they had never stayed up till 2 a.m. watching Showtime at the Apollo. Or they had no idea why I might be afraid of dogs. This led to a case of imposter syndrome. I felt like I didn't belong in the rooms that I was in, that I was going to be found out, thrown out in the street, forced to move back to Kansas. One day I was at a party. I didn't know anybody there except for the person whose birthday it was, and so I was just drinking by myself and sulking in the corner. Somebody tapped me on the shoulder and I turned around and there's a tall black man with a salt and pepper afro. And he introduces himself. He says his name is Charles Perry, says he's a filmmaker. I say, oh, I'm a photographer. What are you working on? He said, I'm working on a movie about black cowboys. I said, what, like a Western? He said, no, like a documentary. I kind of laughed. I was like, oh, there's not enough black cowboys to make a whole documentary. Like, I knew a thing or two about cowboys. Like, I grew up watching Bonanza and Gunsmoke and Lonesome Dove reruns. Like, my school choir used to sing the national anthem at the American Royal Rodeo in Kansas. I viewed the cowboy to be the archetype of American independence and grit. But black cowboys, the only black cowboys I knew were Sheriff Bart in Blazing Saddles and Cowboy Curtis on Pee-wee's Playhouse. So we kept talking, and he said, well, you got to see it for yourself, man. Come with me to a black rodeo in Oklahoma this summer. I said, absolutely. It was exactly the opportunity that I had been looking for. Like, I had never felt more separated from black culture, and it going to a rodeo seemed like the furthest thing from working at a computer that I could think of. And so I went home and I bought my plane ticket and I just sat there for the next few months anticipating what this could possibly be like. In my head, it was like Soul Train, but everybody was on a horse. So August came around and I caught my flight to Oklahoma City. I drove an hour and a half to Okmulgee, parked my car, got out, and got just suffocated by 105 degree heat. It was 105 degrees, it was 100% humidity. As I was walking through the grass, chiggers were biting my ankles, and there were grasshoppers jumping up on my clothes. There was just a haze of barbecue smoke over the entire lawn. I couldn't breathe. And everywhere I looked, there was a white horse trailer glistening in the sun. And there was R&B music and gospel music and hip hop coming out of the trailers. And everywhere around me, there were black cowboys, thousands of them. I saw young men riding their horses with no shirt, a gold chain, basketball shorts, and Jordans. And they were walking up, hitting on women and talking trash to the other riders. And I saw old men just sitting stoically on their horses. And they had precise Stetsons and trim mustaches, pinky rings. And their shirts were so starched, you could hear them crunch when they moved their arms. And the women, bedazzled from head to toe, bedazzled hats, bedazzled shirts with fringe, bedazzled jeans, and they had long braids and acrylic nails. And they were settling down these muscular quarter horses, and they were going to be riding 40 miles per hour in the barrel race later that afternoon. Like, I couldn't have fit in any less. I was wearing khakis and wingtips. But I felt so welcomed by this group of people. Everybody was so eager to share a smile, let me take their photo and share their story. I met a man named Robert Criff. Robert had this leather raisin of a face, and he had this beautiful horse named Summertime. He pulled on her reins, and she put her legs down on the ground like she was bowing. It was so elegant. And he shook my hand. He had these 12 grit sandpaper hands. Mine almost started to bleed because I've got dragonfly wings for hands from working in tech for so long. And he offered me a bottle of water, which I desperately needed at this point, because I'm like soaking wet. He's not a bead of sweat on his face. In fact, nobody else at the rodeo was sweating at all. And I looked like I had just gotten baptized. So he was wearing a Kansas City hat. So I said, "Where are you from?" He said, "I'm from Kansas City, Kansas." I said, "I'm from Kansas City, Kansas. Where about?" He said, "Oh, I live just off of 58th in Georgia." I grew up off of 57th in Georgia. It turns out that he lived on the other side of the 5-acre field from where I grew up. I never saw a horse back there. I never met Robert Criff, but he knew my grandma. He knew my pastor. We went to the same high school. In fact, he told me that half of the people at the rodeo come down from Kansas City every year for their family reunions. I was embarrassed. I felt silly because this entire culture was right under my nose my whole life, and I knew nothing about it. And I felt kind of ripped off because I was hanging out with these criminals chasing me with their dog, and I could have been hanging out with cowboys a field away. It immediately changed my perception of home away from a place of pain and poverty and violence to a place of independence and grit and cowboys. I was proud to be from there. The rodeo started, and a rider rode around the arena carrying a flag, a Pan-African flag. It's the American flag, but it's red, black, and green. And a singer belted out, "Lift Every Voice and Sing." And she sang it with so much sincerity and so much energy that I heard it for the first time. She said, "Sing a song full of the faith that the dark past has taught us. Sing a song full of the hope that the present has brought us." And that to me was what this rodeo was about. What we have been forced to do in slavery, work the land, work with animals, we can now do in a celebratory mood for our own profit and our own entertainment. I photographed that rodeo with absolute joy. And I got home and I looked at the photos and I was just blown back by all of the vibrance and all of the energy and the fashion. It was like I had gone to Oz, clicked my heels back to gray, homogenous Portland, but I had proof that I had been there. My favorite photo is of this rodeo queen. Her name is Jasmine Marie. And I asked her to take her photo, and she stands there and throws her hair off of her shoulders. And she's standing there with her chin up and her hair blowing back, and her crown is glistening in the stadium lights. And she looks like actual royalty. I love all of these photos. Whenever I'm feeling separated from the culture, I just open them up and look through them, and I'm immediately taken back to Okmulgee. And I go back every year. I've taken my family with me. I've been to dozens of black rodeos around the country. My work has been featured in museums. It's been featured in magazines and published in a book. And I've seen the figure of the black cowboy elevated in film and television. And it's become a part of a narrative about identities in the West. But I do this so that my kids, when they draw a picture of a cowboy, they'll color it in with a brown face. And I'll do it so that I'll never again forget that this is a part of who I am as a black man in America. Thank you.
1: That was Ivan McClellan. Ivan is a photojournalist and designer. His current photo project, 8 Seconds, focuses on the stories of black cowboys around the country. Ivan lives in Portland, Oregon, with his wife and 2 children. Between May and October, he takes pictures at rodeos around the country. To see some of his beautiful photographs, visit themoth.org. Ivan said he's discovered a bunch of trail riding clubs in the community where he grew up in Kansas. Now when he goes home, he always hangs out with black cowboys. He's mostly on the ground taking pictures, but sometimes he even gets up on a horse. He might even be developing some calluses. In a moment, a woman celebrates her honeymoon without her new husband, and a grown man finds himself, somewhat reluctantly, back in high school when the Moth Radio Hour continues.
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1: This is the Moth Radio Hour from PRX. I'm Jennifer Hickson. In this hour, stories from people revisiting the past. In this next story, a new bride finds a unique way to walk in her husband's shoes. We met Rachel McCormick when we did a storytelling workshop for students at a high school in the Bronx where she was a teacher. She told a story to model the form for the students, and we were so intrigued, we asked her to share more. Here's Rachel McCormick live at a community showcase in the Bronx.
8: I spent my honeymoon in a tent in the desert alone. It was the summer of 2010, and I had just married the man of my dreams. He was funny, smart, and caring. He didn't really speak much English, but I figured, hey, that was something we could work on. We had met 4 years earlier on a soccer field in Poughkeepsie, New York, as I ate a mango on a stick and nursed a sprained ankle. When the game was over, Edvi came up to me and he heaved me over his shoulders so I wouldn't have to limp through the mud, and I was in love. I later learned that Edvi had come to the United States from Oaxaca, Mexico, 1 week before September 11th, 2001. And he had come here by crossing the desert between Sonora and Arizona on foot. Because of this, some people call him illegal. Other people say that he doesn't have papers. I mean, he has plenty of papers, birth certificate, diplomas, tax returns, but none of those papers authorize him to live in the United States. Because of this, Edvi can't travel. He rarely leaves the confines of New York City because he fears deportation. Fear is a big part of Edvi's life, and it's rooted in several near-death attempts to cross the border. In the months leading up to our marriage, we would sit on the couch and he would tell these stories of having to drink all sorts of nasty things to stay alive in the desert, like water from car radiators and water from cow tanks, and even water from his own pee. He told this one story about getting lost in the mountains and having to slaughter a goat from somebody's ranch and roast it over tumbleweeds under the light of the moon. Knowing all of this, a few weeks before our wedding, I told Idwi that I wanted to honeymoon alone in the desert on the border in the same place he had nearly died several times. His reaction, like most other people's, was, why? Well, on one level, I wanted to have one last adventure before I had a bunch of his beautiful babies, and I figured that traveling to the desert was the only thing I could do ethically while my new husband stayed at home working 12-hour shifts as a busboy. I also wanted to see with my own two eyes this border that had transformed Idwi from a human being into an illegal alien. So in honor of Idwi's struggle, I packed a bag and I went to the desert south of Tucson, Arizona to volunteer for 2 weeks with the organization No More Deaths, which, among other things, seeks to end human suffering on the U.S.-Mexico border. When I got there, I thought I knew what to expect based on the tales that Idwi and his friends had told of their perilous journeys. I had even written my senior thesis at Vassar about narratives of violence on the U.S.-Mexico border back in those days when I thought I knew everything. But I was not expecting this. What lay south of the airport and the urban sprawl of Tucson looked more like a cross between a science fiction movie and footage from a foreign war zone than the country I thought I knew. Don't get me wrong, it was absolutely beautiful. Not sand like the Sahara, but bright maroon soil and prickly green plants and animals that howled. As I pitched my tent in the middle of this beauty, I started to notice other things too, like the helicopters that constantly flew overhead and the Border Patrol agents that would jump out of bushes and point their guns at anything that moved, including me. Their weapons should have scared me, but unfortunately, I realized that as a white woman, I was probably safe, whereas somebody brown like Idwi certainly wasn't. In those 2 weeks in the desert, I thought a lot about Idwi. He was my only real connection between what was happening on the border and what was happening at home in New York. I thought about Idwi as he danced at our wedding, and I also thought about him as he cried at our wedding because none of his family could be there. And it wasn't just Idwi that I thought about. I thought about the millions of other people who had made the same decision as him to leave their families behind and walk north. In my first week in the desert, I didn't actually meet any of these migrants, but I saw signs of their presence all around. I saw their footprints in dry riverbeds and discarded backpacks everywhere filled with Red Bull and children's toys and photographs. And in the middle of all this, my task was to work with other volunteers from No More Deaths to leave jugs of water in different spots in the desert. Because if you decide to walk from Mexico over the mountains to some US interstate to get picked up, it's physically impossible to bring enough water with you to survive. So the volunteers and I would spend the daylight hours leaving hundreds of gallons of water in different places, hoping that people would find them and drink them and stay alive. At night, we would sleep under the stars as the desert came to life with javelinas and rattlesnakes and so many different people from so many different places walking north. It wasn't until my second to last day in the desert that I actually met one of the people I was trying to help. I had been walking a trail with a couple of other volunteers when we heard this faint groan in the bushes to our right. As we got closer to the noise, we could see that there was a man there lying on his back and struggling to keep his eyes from rolling into the back of his head. As I got even closer, I could see that his lips were cracked and his complexion was nearly gray. I was in shock. All I could think to do was to stare at this man and to check to see if he was alive. And as I looked at his face, I could have sworn that I saw Idwi, my new husband, so far from home and yet so close to death. And on the flight back to New York, all I could think about was this man. Where had he come from? Where had he been going? Had he survived the damages of dehydration and exposure? And I wondered, how had Edvy survived? I'll probably never really know, but frankly, I'm just glad that he did. Thank you.
1: That was Rachel McCormick. Rachel and Edvy eventually had two daughters, Sarah and Anna. They created a happy life in New York City, but spent more than two decades battling the U.S. immigration system. After the 2024 election, they made the tough decision to leave the U.S. and move to Mexico so they could stay together as a family and ensure Edvy's safety. They are adjusting to life in a new country. To learn more about their story, you can visit themoth.org.

0: 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About revisiting your past? Seeing things a bit differently? Have you looked at life from both sides now? We'd love to hear. You can pitch us your story by recording it right on our site or call 877-799-MOTH. That's 877-799-6684. 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The musical he mentions is My Favorite Year. And just for context, in the movie version, the lead role is played by Peter O'Toole. Here's Steve Peebles.
1: So I'm playing Templeton the Rat in a production of Charlotte's Web. It runs two shows a week for $30 a show. But it's not really the way that I thought my career was going to go. I'm 2 years out of college. I was a serious actor. Here I am. I get a call from my buddy Jonathan. He says, hey, man, are you doing a show right now? I'm wearing the rat costume. And I'm like, not really. What's up? He says, Maine South is looking for an immediate replacement for My Favorite Year. You'd rehearse 3 days next week. You go on Friday, Saturday. If you don't know, My Favorite Year is a musical about a TV variety show. And Maine South is a high school. And I kind of focus on that detail. I said, Maine South is a high school. And he's like, yeah, the kid playing Alan Swan got caught drinking at a party. But they open tonight, so he's on this weekend and then you're on next weekend. And like, I'm a full adult. I'm not trying to do high school musical, let alone an actual musical at an actual high school. And I'm like, okay, so what does this high school want to pay me to learn a show in a week? And he was like, $2,000. And I got in my car and I got a copy of the script and I went to the show that night. And guys, it's a great show. Okay, so Alan Swan is this old Hollywood icon who gets called in last minute as an emergency replacement as a guest host on this variety show. And when he shows up, he's an alcoholic mess, which like, ouch, but okay, that's in my wheelhouse. And he's ruined his career, he's ruined his life, he's estranged from his daughter, and all he's got to do is pull it together in this week to do this show, and he does this musketeer sketch where he sings, and he fights with a sword, and he wins his daughter back. I'm excited. And I go to meet the music director, who was my contact, and I said, hey, I'm Steve, we talked on the phone. She said, hey, you're saving my life. When was the last time you played this role? I said, no, I just got the script this afternoon. And she leans in. She narrows her eyes. She says, the only reason I got the board to agree to let me hire an actor is I said I would get somebody who had played the part before. So when was the last time you played this part? And I was like, last summer at my college? She was like, good answer. Let's go meet the director. So like Alan Swan on the back burner, I've got two hallways to figure out how to play Steve Peebles, who has totally played Alan Swan before, but can't do any of the things associated with having played that part. So I meet the director, we go over some scheduling, he's like, is there anything you want to change from like the way that you did it in your last production? And I was like, no, this guy's good, I want to respect his choices. And the fight choreographer is like, how are you with a sword? And is like, in my production, we did it with daggers, which is not a good lie for a musketeer fighting play. And then we go into another room and we meet the cast and crew who have all been assembled. And the director says, hey guys, this is Steve. He's going to be taken over as Alan. And that's the sound you hear. And I said, hey guys, I saw your show tonight. I'm really excited to jump into this with you. And that is the exact response that I get. Because I'm not the understudy in this situation. I'm the outsider who's shouldering out their friend. And I was prepared to do a show at a high school. I was not prepared to be in high school again. So I go home and I slam a script through my ear. Because if I don't show up memorized, ready to go, these kids are never going to give me an inch. And I do it. And I show up on Monday, and I'm playing, and I'm singing songs about losing my daughter and destroying my life, and they're playing with me, and then it's Friday. And if you've never gone on as an understudy, it feels a lot like this. You don't really know what's going to happen next, no matter how much you've rehearsed. It's blind adrenaline. It's like Catch Me If You Can. It's just 2 hours of me being like, do you concur? Do you concur? Do you concur? And thank God they keep concurring. And we take our bow, and the audience really erupts because they're so glad their kids got to do their show again, and they're so glad that I'm not a disaster. And it really feels like I gave a $1,000 performance, and I have to do it again the next day, and I'm a little more loose, and I'm having a lot of fun, and I'm climbing the 15-foot ladder to go swinging on this rope at the end of the show, and I'm up there for a while, so I got time to reflect. And I think, man, this stupid gig wound up being a lot of fun. And while I'm reflecting, I think that this stupid gig actually taught me everything that I was supposed to know about being a professional.
0: That was Steve Peebles. Steve is still a professional actor and is an artistic associate with Shattered Globe Theater. He wasn't able to dig up a photo of himself playing Templeton the Rat or his character from the musical, but did send us a picture of himself backstage doing one of his all-time favorite plays, Spamalot. I have something in common with Steve. In college, I also played Templeton the Rat in a production of Charlotte's Web, such a fun role. But then my college contacted my hometown newspaper and sent in a picture of me in costume. The caption read something like, Jennifer Hickson plays a sniveling rat, which was cute, except that the photo that ran right next to my rat portrait was a beautiful headshot of our neighbor's daughter, announcing that she was accepted into the London School of Economics. Perfect. In a moment, a kid graduates high school and leaves Montana behind, but returns many years later to reveal a huge secret when the Moth Radio Hour continues.

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14: Our final story is from Kimberly Reed. She told it in New York City, where WNYC is a media partner of The Moth. Here's Kimberly.
15: So I get a phone call from my mom, and she tells me that my father is about to get on an emergency life flight from our home in Montana to go to Denver to get an emergency liver transplant. My mom is kind of perennially optimistic, and she's telling me, don't worry, it's going to be okay. We're going to pull through this. It's going to be all right. But I know something is really wrong. So I get the next flight I can to go from where I'm living here in New York, hoping that I get there before my father dies. And I'm really really glad I got that flight as fast as I did, because I was able to spend a couple hours with my father before he passed away. And before I know it, I'm at the side of his hospital bed with my mom, and we're sobbing because he's passed. My dad was a strong, silent type. He grew up on a farm, and he was the town one of two town eye doctors. So he could fix anything. You know, he could fix tractors or eyes. He could, you know, no matter what. And he was always doing it like behind the scenes. You know, he never wanted to take credit for it. It was apparent that my mom and I and my two brothers were going to have to be fixing things ourselves this time around. And the first thing my mom did was to call my two brothers. One's a year older, one is a year younger. And it was going to be really comforting to see my younger brother. We were really close. He was really going to support me. It was going to be much more complicated seeing my older brother. We'd always had a really complicated relationship. And there was something really big about me that he did not know. And that's that the last time he saw me, years and years before, I was male. He was not aware that I had transitioned from being male to being female. And, you know, I always wanted to tell him. I was trying to find the right time, the right place, trying to, you know, get up the nerve. I was worried about his reaction, maybe that, you know, he was a bit conservative, he had a temper, I didn't know how it was going to happen, and I just kept putting it off and never found the right time. And here we are, at the time where I have to deal with all this stuff. Mark wasn't the only one who didn't know my story. My whole hometown didn't know about me either. And, you know, I was trying to find a way to tell Mark. I just kind of figured with my hometown, I just would never go back there again. So my mom calls my brother, and in one phone call tells him that he lost his father and that he now has a sister. And I have to say, I mean, Mark was, he was really great. He got off the plane, we met him at the airport, he gave me a hug. But it was awkward, as you can imagine. And, you know, I think we did what a lot of families do at times like that. You just kind of fall back on tradition. And we wanted to do something that my mom and dad had always done every year. Because, you see, it was my father's birthday. He had passed away 20 minutes before before his 65th birthday. So we all went to Applebee's. And we got a slice of sizzling apple pie and put a candle in it. And my brother Mark, who really worshipped my father, got the honor of blowing out the candle. And when he was blowing out the candle, I still remember the expression on his face. He was, you know, trying to process my father's passing. He was figuring out why it had been so long that the two of us hadn't talked, something that really frustrated him. And it was just all kind of coming together. I took a business card out of my purse. It was for this job that Mark didn't even know I had. It had my new name on it. And I wrote my cell phone number on it, and I gave it to Mark. I said, look, you know, we haven't talked for so long, but here, anytime, any place, no barriers, call me anywhere, you know, we can talk anytime you want. And my mom started crying because her, you know, her children were reuniting. And also because it was, you know, for years she had been running interference between the two of us and using every excuse in the book to explain why I wasn't getting back to him or why, you know, packages to me were being returned because they had the wrong name on them. And, it, you know, her job running interference was over. So Mark was in shock. We were all in shock. I was in shock because I was thinking about the fact that, you know, nobody in my hometown knew. And I'm wondering if I can go back for the funeral, if I should go back, if my mom and my brothers really want me to, really deep down. And I'm thinking that, you know, I never even thought I was going to go back to my hometown, and now I'm being pulled back right into it. As contradictory as it may seem, as soon as there was a reason to go back, I had this really deep, strong yearning to go back. I mean, I had gone to school in New York and San Francisco and traveled all over the world, and this place that I thought of as home, that I think I really repressed, knowing that I couldn't go back there, right? I don't need to go back there. But as soon as there was a reason for me to go back there, a very strong reason, I really, really wanted to go. I wanted to see the house, the only house I had ever known growing up. I wanted to go back to my hometown and these people that, you know, comprise this community that I thought of as home, right? And my mom reassured me that she wanted me to be there, that she in fact needed me there for support, my brothers too. And my mom had a plan to get us there. You know, our family had been separated for a long time, so she had the idea for all of us to rent a car and drive the 20 hours from Denver back to Montana. So before you know it, there we are in the car. You know, my brother hasn't seen me for years, especially not as female, and here we are. And We had so much to do. We were planning his service, my father's funeral service. We were writing his obituary. My mom wanted to figure out, and I did too, wanted to figure out how we could introduce the information about me while still keeping the focus on my father. So she had me driving down the, you know, across Wyoming, 70 miles an hour. She had me take dictation of her friends, and she wanted to invite them over for tea. So she had this really strategic list. It's like, you invite Judy, and she's going to tell all the people in the arts community that my mom was involved in, and you're going to tell June, and June is going to tell all the people at Dad's office, and we'll find somebody else, and she's going to tell everybody, at the church. And the next night, there they were, 18 of my mom's best friends, and the minister from the church where the service was going to be performed. They're drinking tea. And my mom says, "You all know very well by now that I've lost my husband. And I know a lot of you have wondered what happened to my middle son, who seemed to disappear." And she said, "I want you to know tonight that, you know, I have a daughter, and her name is Kim. And this is my child, and I love my child, and I hope you do too. And we can focus on this tonight. We can talk about this tonight. You all are my ambassadors. If someone has questions at the funeral and I'm caught up in things, I'm going to point them to you and let you tell this story, because you can talk about it in a sensitive way." And she took a couple questions from the people there, and the whole tea party ended slightly different than the tea party we hear about in the news. The whole thing ended with everybody raising their teacups and saying, "Hip, hip, hooray for Kim. Hip, hip, hooray for Kim." There were a couple amens and some applause. And then everybody went home, and I swear there was a brownout from all the simultaneous phone calls that were being made, dispensing the information, right? So then the next night, there was a viewing of my father's body at the funeral home. And I had elected not to go because, you know, I didn't want the focus to be on me. I was going to keep it on everybody and keep it on my father. But my best friend, Tim, from high school, was at the viewing. And he calls me up. He had only known the new me for a couple days. I hadn't even told him. But he knew me really well. And he knew I was chickening out. And he called me from the funeral parlor, and he said, "Hey, I got a lot of people here that really want to see you." I should probably tell you that the people he's talking about are the football team. Because I used to be on the football team. And so... applause for that. And so Tim says, "Where are you? I got a lot of people who want to see you." I'm like, "Yeah, I don't want to go. And, you know, I want to keep the focus on my dad. I don't want to be there." He's like, yeah, whatever. "Either you come down here or we're going to come up there. What's it going to be?" I said, I come up here, I guess. So before I know it, the football team is at my front door. And a couple of them have cases of beer under their arm. One case gets tossed in the snowbank to keep it cold. It's just like high school. And all of a sudden, they're in my living room. And it's this wake instantly, and this show of support for me and for the memory of my father, right? And they're in my living room, this living room I never even thought I would see again. And people were either laughing or crying, mostly laughing. And I remember looking around the room, and there's Kevin. He was one of the co-captains of the football team with me. And I look over there, and there's my brothers, Mark and Todd, and they were, you know, we were all very close in age, so we had friends in common, and they're telling stories about my dad. And there's, I look over on the couch, and there's Frank. Probably should have also told you that not only was I on the football team, but I was the quarterback. And so I look over on the couch, and there's Frank. He's an offensive lineman. It's the job of an offensive lineman to protect the quarterback. And Frank is protecting me once again, 20 years later, under very different circumstances. And he's got his arm around my girlfriend. They're laughing and knocking back cans of cheap beer. And that was the moment that I knew things were going to be okay somehow. And there was one more person there that night, and that was my mom. And she told me something that we ended up repeating quite a bit that weekend through the services. She came up and she said, you know, Dad was always fixing things, and it looks like he fixed this too. She said, you know, even though your father has died, you've been reborn. Thank you very much.

0: That was Kimberly Reed. About a year and a half after her father's funeral, Kim went back to Montana to attend her high school reunion. She brought her camera, and her award-winning film, Prodigal Sons, documents that trip. She also directed the feature documentary, Dark Money, which explores political corruption in Montana and elsewhere in the U.S. She also co-wrote an opera that's been performed all over the world. Recently, I got a chance to catch up with Kim about life since her moth story, which she first told in 2011. When you went back to Montana that first time and subsequent times, I'm wondering, what did you expect from people?
1: I tended at that time in my life to presume what other people's reactions to me were going to be instead of letting them have their own reaction. And I was wrong about a lot of people. I thought that there would be rejection there, and there wasn't. You know, I had sort of set up this barrier that wasn't really there. And the fact that that barrier got broken with my father's death, and then the subsequent reunification with my brother that happens, I'm just so glad that that happened, because if it hadn't, and if, you know, we hadn't kind of documented that and told those stories, I don't know that I ever would have figured it out. And there's a lot of people that don't, and I think that that's sad. There's a flip side to all of that. I think what happens to me is, in the story that I tell for The Moth, is a really beautiful story of reunification and love, and it's, you know, still warms my heart to think of it that way. That's not everybody's story. I think it's important to tell my story and to tell stories of trans joy and love. And just the fact that we're just kind of like everybody else, as boring as everyone else. And I mentioned earlier that we've come a long way in the way that our society accepts LGB and especially T folks. But there's a flip side to that, and that's that there's been more talk about trans folks in our society, but that also comes with kind of a dark underbelly of reaction and blowback and especially violence against trans folks. And that's an important thing to acknowledge as we take in these stories of, you know, how far we've come. It's also creating a lot of blowback in certain sectors of our society. I mean, half of the states in the country have laws that are designed specifically to target trans folks and to remove rights that we have right now. So, especially when you're talking about medical treatment for trans kids, I think it's like especially targeted and cruel. And it sort of feels like we're becoming the latest social wedge issue. So, two steps forward, one step back, you know, just keep moving forward.
0: Well, I'm so glad we have your story of how a family can react that hopefully will lead the way for other families, open their hearts up to it.
1: Yeah, that's why we tell these stories, right?
0: That was Kimberly Reed. Visit themoth.org to get a link to the trailers for Kim's films and projects. That's it for this episode. We hope you'll join us next time, and that's the story from The Moth.

This episode of the Moth Radio Hour was produced by me, Jay Allison, Catherine Burns, and Jennifer Hickson, who also hosted and directed the stories in the show, along with Larry Rosen. Co-producer is Vicki Merrick, associate producer Emily Couch. The rest of the Moth's leadership team includes Sarah Haberman, Sarah Austin Jeunesse, Meg Bowles, Kate Tellers, Jennifer Birmingham, Marina Kluche, Suzanne Rust, Brandon Grant, Inga Gladowski, Sarah Jane Johnson, and Aldi Kaza. Moth stories are true, is remembered and affirmed by the storytellers. Our theme music is by The Drift. Other music in this hour from Bill Frisell, Rye Cooter, Irving Berlin, and Soran Mula. 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
3: We want a working-class governor who cannot be fired, cannot be bullied, and will never back down.
4: Will California elect a Latino governor for the first time? And who will challenge LA's mayor in a November runoff? We'll go to the Golden State this Saturday, June 6th, on All Things Considered from NPR News. I'm Adrian Florido. Also this hour, the latest on the Ebola outbreak in Central Africa and what happened when some Israelis and Palestinians partnered to form a startup.
5: Understanding their side will not demolish your side is sometimes making you crazy.
4: Also, on this anniversary of the D-Day invasion, we'll meet a man who's found a creative way to keep its memory alive.
6: I'm trying to put people right there at the exact time when things happened, and trying to make them feel the uncertainty, the courage, the intensity, the tragedy.
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7: Live from NPR News in Washington, I'm Janine Herbst. Israel has used white phosphorus over civilian areas in Lebanon, according to the New York Times. That's a chemical that can cause burns and other injuries. NPR's Stephen Basaha has more.
8: White phosphorus is not banned under international law and can be used to create smoke screens or mark military targets. But Badr Hassan with Amnesty International says it is illegal to use over civilian areas due to its indiscriminate harm.
9: The likelihood of its causing suffering, causing damage, causing long-term damage as well, both to the respiratory system and burns.
8: Human Rights Watch says Israel used white phosphorus over Lebanese homes in March, and the Times says the substance was used as recently as last week. NPR has not independently verified those claims, and Israel denies using the substance in a way that violates international law. Stephen Basaha, NPR News.
7: The $70 billion immigration enforcement package is headed to the House after narrowly passing the Senate yesterday. It would provide billions in additional funding for ICE and Border Patrol. NPR's Windsor Johnston has more.
10: The bill cleared the Senate after an overnight debate that stretched into the early morning hours on Friday. Supporters say the funding is needed to strengthen border security and expand immigration enforcement operations. Democrats oppose the measure, arguing it lacks sufficient oversight and could lead to a significant expansion of detention and deportation efforts. The debate was further complicated by controversy surrounding a separate fund critics said could benefit some Trump allies, though Republican leaders insisted the focus should remain on immigration enforcement. The House is expected to take up the measure next week. Windsor Johnston, NPR News, Washington.
7: The measure would provide that additional funding through the remainder of President Trump's term. The United Kingdom is condemning comments by the Trump administration over the death of a teenaged university student in southern England who was handcuffed as he lay dying from a stab wound. NPR's Lauren Freyer has more.
11: The U.S. State Department accused the U.K. of having a two-tiered policing system, a symptom, it said, of civilizational decline, while Vice President J.D. Vance blamed a mass invasion of migrants and what he called U.K. self-hatred. Without naming Vance, the British government condemned efforts to interfere in U.K. democracy and stir up division on streets. 18-year-old Henry Novak was falsely accused of racial abuse and handcuffed by police as he lay dying of stab wounds. His killer is now serving a life sentence. But the far right has seized on this case as proof of anti-white prejudice by police. Novak's family has said they do not want his death to be used to create division, and data show people of color are twice as likely to get arrested here. Lauren Freyer, NPR News, Bath, England.
7: And you're listening to NPR News from Washington. President Trump has pardoned Stephen Beyer. He's a former Republican congressman from Indiana who served nearly 2 years in prison for making illegal stock trades based on inside information. This after he left office. He was sentenced to 22 months in prison in 2023 for making those trades while working as a consultant and a lobbyist. He maintains his innocence. Trump cited Beyer's career as a judge advocate general in the Army and the House.
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1: ...and rising street crime. Many voters blame the outgoing scandal-racked Congress, dominated by Keiko's popular force party. She is promising to build maximum security prisons and send the army into the streets. Sanchez, a member of that Congress, plans to nationalize large chunks of the economy and curb imports. The tightly contested election is expected to be decided by the unusually high number of undecided voters, who are dissatisfied with both candidates. For NPR News, I'm Simeon Tagle in Lima, Peru.
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6: This is All Things Considered from NPR News. I'm Adrian Florido in Culver City, California, where 5 days after the election, results are still coming in two big primary races for governor and for mayor of Los Angeles. In the race for governor, Democrat Javier Becerra, who was President Biden's health secretary last night, clinched one of two spots to run in the general election in November. The fight for second place is playing out between a Republican former Fox News host and another Democrat, a climate activist and billionaire. In the race for L.A. mayor, the incumbent, Democrat Karen Bass, has also advanced, but who she will be up against is also an open question. We're joined now by reporter Frank Stultz from NPR member station LAist. Frank, welcome.
7: Hi, Adrian.
6: Hi. Let's start with this latest news about the race for governor. By advancing to the runoff in November, Javier Becerra is now well-positioned to become the first Latino elected to lead the state if the guy in second, a Republican, also advances. But it is still a nail-biter, isn't it?
7: It is, indeed. The Republican in second place is former Fox News host Steve Hilton. Billionaire Tom Steyer, a progressive Democrat, is in third place. The progressive vote is coming in later in California, so there's still a chance Steyer could secure that second spot. Either way, it's looking good for Democrats in the governor's race. In other words, it's either a Democrat versus a Democrat or a Democrat versus a Republican in a heavily Democratic state.
6: Let's turn to Los Angeles Mayor Karen Bass. She came out on top in the primary, but it wasn't a blowout. She has gotten only about a third of the vote. How did Mayor Bass become so vulnerable?
7: Yeah, voters in L.A. are discontent, and Bass is getting the blame. Even though homelessness has dropped by 18% under Bass, tent encampments abound. L.A. has more than 40,000 unhoused people, the most in the nation. Housing also remains extremely expensive here. Street lights and potholes aren't getting fixed because of tight budgets. And people were generally unsatisfied with the mayor's response to the giant Palisades fire last year. She was gone on a diplomatic trip to Ghana when it started. Some say she should have stayed in the city amid warnings of severe fire danger. And one more thing, Adrian. This is a nonpartisan race, but Bass is a Democrat, and political strategists are saying that people are increasingly frustrated with the Democratic coalitions that have run many big cities for the past 50 years.
6: Well, there's a Republican, a reality TV star, Spencer Pratt, trying to clinch a spot in the runoff against Bass. It's a close race between him and a Democratic socialist, Nithya Raman, a councilwoman. How has Pratt's presence in the race, though, changed the conversation in this election?
7: Well, he's amplified the voter frustration, especially as it relates to the fire. His own house burned down in the Palisades fire, so he was able to speak from a very personal point of view about the city's lack of preparedness. But he also introduced misinformation. The Republican reality TV personality essentially has said all homeless people are drug addicts, and he offered simple solutions, like all we need to do is to force drug addicts into

0: rehabilitation without addressing affordable housing, which experts say is the main driver of homelessness. To some extent, Pratt also drowned out City Council member Nithya Raman, Bass's other main rival, as you said, who, for her part, offered a detailed plan to build more affordable housing.
1: And Spencer Pratt's campaign also had a pretty notable social media presence, didn't it?
0: Yeah, it did. One of the most viewed AI videos featured Pratt as Batman and Bass as the Joker in a dystopian Los Angeles. Bass is presiding over a dinner of French royalty in the video, with common people pleading to remove homeless people from in front of schools and parks. At the end of the video, the people rise up and throw tomatoes at Bass, along with Governor Gavin Newsom and former Vice President Kamala Harris. Again, kind of a critique of the Democratic establishment as much as a Bass.
1: Very briefly, Frank, what happens next?
0: What happens next is that it's up to whether or not Spencer Pratt or Nithya Raman will come in second and face Bass in the November runoff.
1: I've been speaking with the LAist's Frank Stoltz. Thank you, Frank, so much.
0: Thank you.
1: Health officials are still scrambling to understand the scope of the Ebola outbreak in Central Africa. The Democratic Republic of Congo and Uganda have nearly 400 confirmed cases now, just 3 weeks after the outbreak began, meaning it's spreading faster than all past Ebola outbreaks. NPR's Jonathan Lambert has the latest.
2: On Friday, Africa CDC Director General Jean Kaseya stressed he's very concerned about this outbreak. It's already one of the largest Ebola outbreaks ever.
3: This outbreak is very serious outbreak, and we need to treat that and to stop that now where it is.
2: About a week ago, global health officials suspected that more than 1,300 people were sick with Ebola. At least 397 of those cases were confirmed, but hundreds of the suspected cases were ruled out by testing. That downward revision isn't unusual in the early days of an outbreak. Bahuma Titanji is an infectious disease physician at Emory University. She says that in early days, officials have fairly broad criteria for what defines a suspected case.
4: Fever, diarrhea, vomiting. That could be malaria. That could be typhoid. But the initial case definition has to be broad in order to kind of try and cast as wide a net as possible.
2: As the response ramps up, health officials start doing more to tease out whether a suspected case actually has Ebola. Now, health officials are tracking at least 116 suspected cases.
4: It doesn't take away from the severity of the outbreak, but it makes it feel like, okay, there is a lot more ability to catch up.
2: One sign of the response starting to catch up is this increase in testing. At the start, samples for testing had to be sent to Kinshasa, hundreds of miles from the epicenter of the outbreak in northeast DRC. But over the past couple of weeks, labs closer to that epicenter have come online. Still, Titanji says that about 30% of tests are coming back positive.
4: What that tells me is that they're not testing enough.
2: A high positivity rate means not enough testing is being done. Casting a wide net with testing means you're catching more cases. As a result, the outbreak is likely much larger than official numbers suggest. In fact, on Friday afternoon, the U.S. CDC released a model suggesting that if swift action isn't taken, this outbreak could rival the 2014 West Africa Ebola outbreak, where 11,000 people died. Jonathan Lambert, NPR News.
1: The Trump administration has been waging an aggressive crackdown on immigration. Some have warned that that could create hiring headaches in industries like restaurants and construction that depend heavily on immigrant workers. You wouldn't know that, though, from the latest jobs report. It shows that employers added a solid 172,000 jobs in May, including many in those sensitive sectors. So what gives? NPR's Scott Horsley joins us now to talk about this. Hey, Scott.
5: Hi, Adrian.
1: So how is the administration's immigration policy affecting the job market?
5: I think there's no question it has shrunk the size of the workforce relative to what it would otherwise be. As you've reported, the administration's been waging a very visible campaign to arrest and deport workers who are in the country illegally. It's also been closing off various legal avenues of immigration. And there's a good deal of research to suggest that is resulting in fewer jobs, not only for immigrants, but for native-born workers as well. Researchers at the Brookings Institution recently put out a paper comparing cities cities that saw the biggest jump in immigration arrests with the rest of the country. And they found that where the crackdown is most intense, there's real fallout in terms of lower employment, hundreds of thousands fewer jobs than there otherwise might be. Now, those job losses are concentrated in industries like construction and food service that employ a lot of immigrant workers. But other industries also feel the effects, and employment among native-born workers also took a hit because, you know, when you deport a crew of immigrant roofers, for example, well, the construction foreman might lose his job as well.
1: And yet, Scott, this new jobs report shows a lot of new jobs added in May. So how do these two things square?
5: Yeah, it's a bit of a head-scratcher, but it's not to say the immigration crackdown isn't taking a toll. I mean, it's possible job gains would have been even stronger without the crackdown. Among industries that rely heavily on foreign-born workers, though, construction firms added 17,000 jobs in May, home health care added 11,000, restaurants 48,000. Economist Corey Contenga of LinkedIn says this does suggest the immigration crackdown hasn't completely choked off employers' ability to hire.
6: At the moment, no. They're still finding workers and adding jobs. The concern is that over a longer period, that's going to start to really constrain these industries.
5: You know, it's just going to take time to sort out the results of what is really a massive real-world experiment. In many cases, the crackdown doesn't result in immigrants leaving the country. Maybe they just go underground, and in that case, they don't show up anymore in the official government statistics.
1: Scott, are there any signs that employers are having a harder time finding workers?
5: We certainly hear reports of worker shortages here and there. The Federal Reserve's most recent Beige Book, for example, which tallies anecdotal reports from around the country, said the immigration crackdown has led to a shortage of landscaping workers in New England and that wages in that industry are going up as a result. But there's no evidence it's happening on a widespread basis. In fact, wage gains have generally been cooling in recent months. In May, the average worker's wage was up just 3.4% from a year ago, which is a smaller annual increase than the month before. In fact, over the last couple of months, prices have been going up faster than wages have. So Contenga says the average worker has actually been losing ground.
6: At the moment, workers just don't have the leverage to push their pay up. With prices rising the way that they are, that is certainly squeezing workers. So they're getting squeezed from all sides. They're getting squeezed from the labor market side. They're getting squeezed from the consumer side.
5: Now, it's possible over time the immigration crackdown will produce a tighter job market, and that could result in bigger wage gains. But there's no guarantee. Keep in mind, the immigrants who are leaving the country or going underground are not only workers, they're also consumers. And if they're not earning paychecks or going to the supermarket and spending money, that could mean a smaller economy and fewer jobs for everybody.
1: Well, NPR's Scott Horsley, thanks for breaking this down for us.
5: Good to be with you.

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1: Broadway's best plays and musicals and people on and off the stage are honored every year in an awards ceremony named for a Denverite. Born in 1888, Antoinette Tony Perry made her first public performance at the Elitch Gardens Theater, age 11. Just 5 years later, she headed to New York City and soon found herself billed in the local press as the sweetest, most piquant ingenue Broadway has seen for many months. Her distinctive stage personality quickly made Antoinette Perry a leading lady, equally at home in comedy and classics. And then, at a time when women offstage were limited to positions as costumers, she became a stage director and producer with a long string of hits. She blazed a trail for women in theater and co-founded the American Theater Wing, which continues to sponsor the theater world's most coveted honors, the Antoinette Perry Awards for Excellence in Broadway Theater, better known as the Tonys.
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3: I'm Janine Herbst with these headlines. President Trump has pardoned Stephen Beyer, a former Republican congressman who served nearly 2 years in prison for making illegal stock trades once he left office and was working as a consultant and a lobbyist. He maintains his innocence. Pope Leo is in Spain today, the first visit by a pope to that country in 15 years. He was greeted by the king and queen this morning, and he'll also talk with migrants in a visit to the Canary Islands. Leo will also address both houses of the Spanish parliament. And at the French Open today, Russian teenager Mira Andreeva won her first Grand Slam title. At 19, she's the youngest player to win the women's single title since Monica Seles won at 18 in 1992. I'm Janine Herbst, NPR News.

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1: It's All Things Considered from NPR News. I'm Adrian Florido. Many young conservative Christian women have been leaving their churches and faith communities. This weekend in Texas, Turning Point USA held a conference aimed at winning them back. The organization is now led by Erica Kirk, the widow of founder Charlie Kirk. The event focused on faith, family, and what organizers see as the dangers of modern feminism and secular culture. Here is Erica Kirk.
2: Scripture reminds us that men and women were designed to depend on one another. At its core, feminism is a worldview that treats many of the things that make women uniquely women as obstacles.
1: Joining us now to talk more about this is Catherine Post of Religion News Service. Catherine, welcome.
3: Great to be here.
1: Tell us about what you're seeing with young conservative Christian women right now. Why are some leaving their churches and faith communities?
3: What we know is that women have historically been more religious than men. But among Gen Zers, we're seeing a shift where that gender gap is narrowing. That's because, at least according to many surveys, young women are leaving conservative Christian communities. Here's Kristen Hawkins. She's the president of Students for Life of America, and she spoke to me while she was getting ready to give her speech yesterday at the Young Women's Leadership Summit.
4: We have to win these women. For me, it's mission critical, but I think for world civilization, it's critical because you don't have to be pro-life. You don't have to be against the violence of abortion to be able to look at the statistics and say, we have a serious problem here with men going so hard right and women going so hard left.
1: So groups like Turning Point clearly see this movement of some young women away from their churches as a problem. But what is their diagnosis? Why do they think young women are drifting away? And what is their strategy for bringing them back?
3: If you ask the speakers at the summit, many of them will point to feminism and what they describe as girl boss culture as the reason for the shift. Folks outside the summit would say that it's these churches themselves and what they would describe as patriarchal culture that's pushing women away. But in order to reach young women, Turning Point USA is investing in in-person events like this one that feel like festivals for conservative students and young moms. I mean, there's Taylor Swift and worship music blasting from loudspeakers. There's a sparkly cowboy hat merch, and there are spaces where these women can talk about faith and dating and health. At these conferences, a big part of the draw is online influencers like Ali Beth Stuckey, who's a podcaster that discusses faith and politics, and Alex Clark, who's a leader in the Make America Healthy Again movement. While I'm not really seeing signs that this summit is winning back women who've left religion, it is clearly mobilizing those who are already in the fold.
1: When you're listening to these speakers at this event, what vision of womanhood are they presenting to young women? You know, what are they saying about marriage or about motherhood or about work?
3: The speakers are trying to reach the young women where they're at. And many of the women that I spoke to had concerns about affordability, finding a job, or finding a spouse. And what Turning Point USA is telling them is that the Bible has all the answers. They frame their biblical interpretation as offering spiritual truths about gender roles and having kids, and about how to vote on issues related to LGBTQ identity and abortion. Ali Beth Stuckey said this about abortion, gender, and identity. She said, these aren't just culture war issues. For the Christian, they are biblical issues. These are soul-level issues. And that message does seem to be resonating with the young women here.
1: I've been speaking with Catherine Post from Religion News Service. Thanks, Catherine.
3: Thanks for having me.
1: Most entrepreneurs know it from the get-go. Around 90% of startups fail. So imagine trying to launch a company with co-founders from opposite sides of the Israeli-Palestinian conflict. That's exactly what 50/50 Startups, a Boston-based business incubator, is trying to do. NPR's Tovia Smith reports.
5: They are ambitious and smart with big ideas about how to build a better heart monitor, water purifier, or an AI camera that detects greenhouse pests. But if their ideas are novel, so are their partnerships.
6: I woke up in the middle of the night. I was 11 years old. and I found Israeli soldiers, the IDF, in my house.
5: Salah Hussein grew up in Nablus in the West Bank, traumatized and terrified of Israelis. But decades later, he's now all in with a business partner who's an Israeli Jew.
7: Good evening, good morning. It's morning in my side, so...
8: Yeah, it's afternoon right now here in Israel.
5: Because of the war with Iran, Yana Shaulov and two other partners couldn't travel to Boston for the capstone session of this program called 50-50 Startups. Instead, Hussein gives them updates by Zoom.
7: So guys, there's an opportunity for our venture.
9: Nice.
7: They really supported the idea.
5: This partnership is solid, Hussein says, but they aren't always. He had a previous 50-50 venture that fell apart shortly after October 7th. The tension was just too much, both from within and without. The pushback from home can be so fierce, Hussein says, it's hard to keep it from getting in your head.
6: Sometimes even thinking about what I'm doing right now filled me with some negative energy that you are a normalizer, be careful. And then the other voice, no, keep going.
5: Israeli participants like Aviv Meir say they feel it too.
10: It's hard to put yourself in the enemy shoes. You need to have so much strength to understand that understanding their side will not demolish your side. Like, it's sometimes making you crazy.
5: Meir has been involved in bridge-building initiatives since she was a teenager, but 50-50 is not just drawing folks like her. Salah El-Sadi, a Palestinian who lived in Gaza, says he wasn't even aware of the peace-building aspect of 50-50 when he applied. He was interested in building businesses, not bridges, but he has learned to lean in when he has to.
11: In Palestinian from Jerusalem attacked me.
12: Oh.
11: And wanted to kill me.
5: At a 50-50 public event, a French-Israeli woman, Sarah Bloom, showed up and drew El-Sadi into one of those hard conversations he'd prefer to avoid. It started with a friendly enough question about how his family in Gaza was doing.
12: It's not good. They're struggling to find water, to find food. Bill, my youngest brother, he's suffering from chronic disease, and we cannot find the medicine.
5: Bloom said she could understand.
11: I have close family friends who were in Kfar Aza on October 7th and who are traumatized from the massacre and lost loved ones being taken hostage and killed in Gaza, not having access to medicine when they were in captivity.
5: The conversation could have easily spiraled out, but these two managed to shift focus from past grievances to future possibilities.
12: We need to start a new thing, not to remember the last things which like remind us about, oh, I need to take revenge. We cannot like continue war. How long we wanted to continue?
5: Another man with 50-50 who grew up in a refugee camp near Hebron had his own moment. He shared with Israelis how he felt humiliated and harangued by soldiers at checkpoints. Then he says he had his eyes opened listening to an Israeli who was one of the soldiers stationed in that area.
13: He was talking about how much he was afraid when the Palestinians like crossing by, they feel like they will attack them, maybe to shoot them. So they always stand by, nerves like intense. And at the end of the day, he's a human being. He's someone like me. He want to get back home, like safe, to have like a dinner with the family.
5: But back home, that kind of talk is risky, he says, and asks that his name not be used for fear of being targeted as a traitor.
14: So, thank you, everyone, for joining today.
5: Israeli-American Amir Grinstein co-founded 50-50 7 years ago and partnered with Northeastern University in Boston, where he's a marketing professor. As a startup itself, 50-50 has had to adapt through COVID, October 7th, and wars. This year, more than half the entrepreneurs could only attend by Zoom.
14: We are still under missiles and this war raging outside, and we hope it will be over soon.
5: With that, Grinstein pivots to the day's lesson on negotiation, especially apt for these entrepreneurs.
14: How do you rebuild trust if a negotiations become tense or adversarial?
5: Unlike other programs, 50-50 doesn't run specific dialogue or trust-building workshops. Grinstein says that just happens organically.
14: The elephant is obviously in the room, so we're not ignoring. But what I want to see is the Israelis and the Palestinians develop friendships that transcend the business. And then naturally you'll have coffee with your partners and you might be in a better position after you build trust, after you work together, to have conversations that are tough, that are challenging.
5: 50-50 is still small, just over 300 participants so far, but Grinstein says their relationships have ripple effects on friends, family, and on the Northeastern undergrads who are part of his class and work as interns for the startups. Senior Alexa Garcia says watching the entrepreneurs working together was a light bulb moment for her.
9: Like, sometimes it's so easy to forget that they're on such different sides of a conflict because they seem like such great friends. Like the banter is crazy that a lot of times I'm like, it just completely is out of my mind that they're on two different sides of conflict.
5: After class, Garcia and two other students say they all started the semester firmly on different sides, but that changed, they say, as they got to know the entrepreneurs and understand their hardships, like when meetings were delayed because a Palestinian was stuck at a checkpoint or an Israeli had to run to a bomb shelter. All three students say their views have shifted toward the middle.
9: Both sides have been through so much. Both have done right. Both have done wrong. The more I learn, there's no side for me.
15: My name is Agash Maya. I'm the CEO and founder of Vesti.
5: The 50-50 session in Boston ends with a mini Shark Tank.
15: I'm looking for a quarter of a million for 5%.
5: Where the entrepreneurs make their pitch and get grilled by potential investors.
16: Do you have any co-founders or partners?
15: Me and Rosanna and Jamil.
16: How long have you been working together?
5: Investors typically base their bets on founding partners as much as their ideas. Some see the Palestinian-Israeli collaborations as inherently risky, but to others, they can be an asset.
17: I always say I have a hippie heart and a capitalist brain. My hippie heart loves this kind of collaboration. My capitalist brain insists that it makes business sense.
5: Venture capital investor Brian Abrams says the Cross the Divide partnership could create a halo effect around a brand.
17: The collaboration builds the brand, helps them get bigger, and at best, that becomes a virtuous circle.
5: As some see it, these partnerships may be less risky investments. They figure if Palestinians and Israelis can manage their personal challenges to work together, it's probably a good bet they'll also be able to roll with the business challenges. So far, Grinstein says 50-50 ventures are beating the odds. Of the 55 or so startups, about half are still in the game. Tovia Smith, NPR News, Boston.
1: Armenians go to the polls tomorrow in a consequential election that could determine whether Armenia moves closer to the West or remains in Russia's orbit. Lucy Martirosian reports from Armenia's capital, Yerevan.
18: I'd like to take this opportunity to address all my fans in Armenia. Thank you for organizing.
19: The voice isn't real, and neither is the endorsement. The video features an AI-generated version of American actor and comedian David Koechner, star of The Office and Anchorman.
18: Remind everyone that Pashinyan's victory will lead to a new war.
19: The fake Koechner warns Armenians against voting for Prime Minister Nikol Pashinyan, part of a wider Russian disinformation campaign ahead of Sunday's vote. Kremlin-linked networks have flooded social media with attacks on Pashinyan as Russia fights to keep the former Soviet ally in its orbit. At his final rally, the prime minister says his government is trying to move Armenia forward after years of war with neighboring Azerbaijan. But Armenia's westward shift has unsettled Russian President Vladimir Putin. Putin says he has no objection to Armenia moving closer to Europe, but also pointedly noted that, quote, the crisis in Ukraine began with efforts to move toward EU accession. Moscow has increased economic pressure on Yerevan, restricting imports of everything from fruit to fish to cognac, warning it could curb supplies of cheap energy.
20: This is one of the oldest Christian countries in the entire world.
19: As Russia turns up the pressure, Armenia has drawn closer to Europe and the U.S. Vice President J.D. Vance visited in February, Secretary of State Marco Rubio was in Yerevan last week, and days later, President Donald Trump endorsed Pashinyan's candidacy. The main opposition is led by billionaire Samvel Karapetyan, a Russian-Armenian businessman with deep ties to Russia. His rallies continued even while he remained under house arrest, facing accusations of calling for the government's overthrow, charges he denies. So far, polls suggest Pashinyan is likely to win Sunday's vote. And as Armenians decide their future, the vote is also being read far beyond this country, as a test of whether Moscow, Washington, and Brussels can still shape the direction of a former Soviet state. For NPR News, I'm Lucy Martirosian in Yerevan.
1: You're listening to All Things Considered from NPR News. 82 years ago today, an Allied army came ashore in Normandy to liberate Western Europe from Nazi Germany. NPR's Henry Larson met a man determined to keep memories of the D-Day invasion alive, as vivid as if it were happening today.
0: A trip to the World War II memorial in the hours before the anniversary of Operation Overlord will find you plenty of tourists.
21: We took a family vacation. My wife's trying to kill me with all the walking and stuff.
0: Paul Goode was visiting from Mississippi, but he wasn't aware of the anniversary.
21: Honestly, until you just said it, I didn't think about D-Day because I had a grandfather that went on the beach at Normandy a few days after D-Day that he used to talk about. He's passed since then.
0: Goode wasn't alone. Lots of folks weren't clocking the commemoration of the day. More than 100,000 soldiers stormed the beaches and countryside of occupied France. But off to the side of the memorial, away from the fountains and the towering columns, I met up with someone who could tell the story of the people who fought that day like it had just happened.
22: Right now on D-Day, he's lying on a bunch of rocks on Omaha Beach in Dog Green Sector, and he's in extraordinary emotional trauma.
0: Alex Kershaw is the resident historian for Friends of the National World War II Memorial, and he was born well after 1944. He's been writing and speaking about World War II for decades. It's personal.
22: But both my grandfathers did fight in World War II, and my mother's father died of complications from his wounds in 1944 when she was less than a year old. I grew up kind of in the shadow of my mother's grief. So yeah, that did profoundly affect me.
0: Kershaw's whole job is making the monument next to us come to life, making some meaning of the water and the stone. And he's been profoundly moved by the soldiers who served on D-Day.
22: For what today did they sacrifice their lives? And I'd say for my life, for any 60-year-old in Europe and in the U.S., my life is what they sacrificed their life for.
0: For the last couple years, he's tried to tell their stories in a pretty unique way, on social media.
22: And I live tweet, so I tweet as if I'm actually reporting on it in real time. I will tweet an image of the first C-47 leaving England at 9:50 p.m. English time.
0: He posts countless times over the course of the 48 hours of the invasion, timing them to publish at the exact minute the paratrooper drops and beach landings happened decades ago.
22: I'm trying to put people right there at the exact time when things happened and trying to make them feel the uncertainty, the courage, the intensity, the tragedy.
0: The thing is, people love his posts. Millions have viewed them this year.
22: Yesterday evening, I had 25,000 extra followers in about 3 hours. So obviously, something's hitting a nerve here.
0: Kershaw's comments have been flooded with people responding to his live retelling.
22: The most moving is when you have people post pictures of their dads. You know, they post a picture and say, my dad died on Omaha Beach, my grandfather, my uncle.
0: It's a much different kind of memorial than a stone structure. But Kershaw says he wants people to remember real moments in time.
22: In a moment on Twitter, you are living life. That's all you have. And so what you feel in that moment, what you remember, what you understand, is really what life boils down to.
0: Compared to all the plaques and the fountains just a few feet away, the posts are ephemeral. They're scrollable. But they also feel a little closer, more of this moment, and bizarrely, occasionally, a little more real. Henry Larson with producer Zephyr Weinreich on the National Mall in Washington.
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3: I'm Janine Herbst with these headlines. The Pentagon says the U.S. shot down multiple Iranian drones and missiles aimed at commercial ships in the Strait of Hormuz. Iran says the ships were attempting to pass without Iran's permission. Ukrainian drones attacked targets in Russia's imperial former capital, St. Petersburg, overnight. It happened on the final day of an international economic forum attended by Russian President Putin. And FIFA says fans can bring their own factory-sealed disposable water bottles to some stadiums for the World Cup. The soccer organization had originally banned fans from bringing refillable water bottles into 16 stations across North America, and that included some with limited or no shade from the sun. I'm Janine Herbst, NPR News.

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1: This is All Things Considered from NPR News. I'm Adrian Florido. In India right now, there are young people who proudly call themselves cockroaches. It began as a joke on social media, but has snowballed into a real-life political movement. NPR's Dia Hadid went to their first protest in New Delhi today. And a warning, this story has a mention of suicide.
2: Protesters chant at the Prime Minister Narendra Modi, "Shame on you." "Resign," they shout at the Education Minister. "Stop burning the country." Anger has been snowballing in India since mid-May, when authorities cancelled results of nationwide exams to enter medical colleges after they said some answers were leaked. It happened after 2.2 hopeful students did the test. Then Indian media reported at least four students who did the exam died by suicide. One mother came to the protest with her daughter. She only gave her first name, Bobby, because she worried about retribution for herself and her daughter if they were identified. She said she was anguished over the story of one student who left behind a note saying she couldn't muster the energy to do the exam again. She says, "I'm a mother and I think about what happened to that daughter. The government says it's suicide. We say it's murder." In India, parents sell their possessions, go into debt to pay for tuition for their children, sometimes for years, hoping they'll be one of the few who clear these exams. It's one of the few ways of getting ahead in deeply unequal India. So to cancel the exam, stung. Many of the people protesting held signs saying, "I am a cockroach." That reference was initially a meme in response to the Chief Justice of India's Supreme Court, who called unemployed youth cockroaches. He later said he was misquoted, but anger boiled online, partly because of the reports of suicides. Abhijit Debke, a political communication strategist and Boston University student, told the Hindu newspaper he decided to own the insult.
3: "I made a tweet on Twitter. What if all cockroaches come together?"
2: He launched the Cockroach Party, called it the voice of the lazy and unemployed. Now the Cockroach Instagram page has more than 22 million followers. The original X page for the Cockroach Party was taken down in India. Media loyal to the Indian government have been discrediting the movement. Like Arnab Goswami, an incendiary host at the outlet Republic World.
4: "You know, viewers, this could be a sign of a multi-pronged attack against India."
2: Spokespeople for the ruling Hindu nationalist BJP party declined to comment to NPR about the movement. Vaishna Roy is editor of the investigative magazine Frontline. She says it's unclear how this movement will evolve, but for now, she describes it as
5: a bunch of very, very angry and frustrated students who are trying to talk to the government.
2: And she says if the government just listens, that alone will be an achievement. Dia Hadid, NPR News.
1: It's been nearly 4 years since the Supreme Court decided what is known as the Dobbs case, overturning the constitutional right to abortion. On that day, in June of 2022, All Things Considered host Elsa Chang spoke with NPR health policy correspondent Selena Simmons Duffin.
6: Well, already today, we have seen several states, Missouri, Alabama, just to name a couple. These states are announcing laws on their books banning abortions are now in effect. So what does that mean for the doctors in those states?
7: Well, it means there's a whole new legal regime that could very well affect how they practice medicine.
1: As Selena has reported over the years, that new legal regime has changed abortion laws and practices in many ways. And she has covered every turn in the story, like this report from 2023 about the health impact of the Dobbs decision.
7: A survey of OBGYNs came out this week from the health policy group KFF, and a large majority, 68%, said the Supreme Court ruling allowing states to ban abortion has worsened their ability to manage pregnancy-related emergencies.
1: And this report from 2024 on the unexpected increase in abortions after Dobbs.
7: So an important piece of context is that the number of abortions in 2023 actually went up. And that fact surprised researchers and has galvanized anti-abortion activists.
1: Most recently, she's been reporting on the ongoing legal battle over access to the abortion pill mifepristone. Here she is last month.
8: The justices issued a stay pending appeal, so telemedicine access can continue as it has been while the case plays out in the lower courts.
1: Reporting the story has not been easy. She has to get up to speed on medical science, politics, and dive into legal cases.
9: My editor and I were watching the Supreme Court a couple weeks ago, and she was like, it's just like every once in a while that we have to become Supreme Court experts. The medical side is almost like the simplest part. The court side can get confusing.
1: And there's the question of getting people to open up about their very personal experiences with abortion. So for this week's Reporter's Notebook, I started by asking Selena how she does that.
9: I realized pretty quickly that the only way to find patients to talk about this was to have them come to you.
1: Hmm.
9: You know, as a health reporter, sometimes you can, if you're interested in a topic, you can find a provider and say like, hey, are there any patients? Can you give them my number? You can kind of go that route. That's really not appropriate in this context. You need to find people who want to talk to a reporter and have something to say. So we, at NPR, we sometimes do call-outs where we put online a story that says like, hey, we want to hear from you. And we have a form for people to fill out. And they say, you know, you can reach me. Here's what I have to say. Here's where I am. So we did one right after the Dobbs decision. And I heard from a lot of people that I connected with and ended up doing feature stories on. And we've done subsequent ones about mifepristone use because the story has kind of moved in that direction because medication abortion has become such an important part of how abortion happens in the U.S. It's now, I think, 2/3 of abortions happen using these medications.
1: Selena, a lot of your reporting since the Dobbs decision has focused on how reproductive health care has been affected by abortion bans. Is there any story that you've reported that sort of, you know, encapsulated for you the unintended health consequences that bans or severe restrictions are having?
9: So the story that comes to mind is J.C. Statton. She lives in Oklahoma, and she already had a couple of kids, got pregnant, was excited about it, started bleeding in her kitchen. And it turned out that she had a molar pregnancy. So there was no embryo. There was no baby. And a molar pregnancy can be dangerous because you can bleed and bleed and bleed. And she went to the hospital and they, you know, understood the situation. But they understood Oklahoma's law to say that only if she were really close to death could they act. So, you know, she was there was no baby. Like that, she was never going to give birth to a baby. She was clearly in danger of getting really sick, and she was terrified. Her husband was terrified. I mean, he really thought that she was going to die, and he was at her bedside saying, you know, what am I going to do? And she was told by the hospital staff to go wait in the parking lot until she got sicker.
1: Hmm.
9: And I feel like that story really hit people. She ended up driving to Kansas and having an abortion. And she was clearly still processing it when she was talking to me, but she was also really mad. And she, identified as pro-life and was like, what? It just happened. And in the end, she decided to have a tubal ligation so she couldn't get pregnant again because she was afraid of something happening to her again.
1: How are you noticing that the needle has moved or is moving on the stigma associated with abortion?
9: Yeah, I definitely think it has changed. There is an element, especially with some of the early reporting that we did right after the Dobbs decision, where people were just burying these horrible, brutal stories about miscarriages and waiting for care, and or people. I spoke to a woman named Samantha Cassiano, who I spoke to her days after she had given birth to a baby who lived for a few hours, and she was pregnant for months, knowing that the baby wasn't going to survive. And there's something just so wrenching. And there is a moment where my editor and I were saying, like, why do people have to share these things with the world? Like, these are some of the hardest things that you can live through. And it almost feels like, in order to make it clear why this matters, why these policy issues matter, you have to ask people to just really bare their souls. I think that as more and more people have shared their stories, that's had this kind of a snowball effect where it empowers the next person to be willing to share.
1: You know, if you had to summarize where access to abortion currently stands in the United States, how would you do that? How would you summarize that?
9: Yeah, I mean, I would say that it's an inflection point. I mean, the current kind of delicate balance of the patchwork where you have, you know, over a dozen states with complete bans and some places with gestational limits at 6 weeks or blah, blah, blah. And then you have other places that are kind of setting themselves up as safe havens for abortion access that create these shield laws. I mean, this is, we've lived with this for coming up on 4 years now, some version of this patchwork. And it doesn't quite feel sustainable. Like, it feels a little combustible, I would say. And there's this pending court case out of Louisiana that, depending on how the Supreme Court rules, could really blow it up and create a whole different universe of policy context for what abortion access looks like.
1: I've been speaking with Selena Simmons-Duffin, health policy correspondent here at NPR. Selena, thanks.
9: You're welcome.
1: Broadway's biggest night is the Tony Awards. They are airing live from Radio City tomorrow night on CBS and Paramount+. Reporter Jeff London has seen every show on Broadway this season, and he is here to talk about what to look out for. Jeff, welcome.
10: Thank you, Adrian.
1: For people who haven't been paying attention to the Broadway season, what are the big shows this year?
10: This year, the most buzzy shows are revivals. On the musical side, it's Ragtime and Cat's The Jellicle Ball, which takes the Andrew Lloyd Webber show and puts it in the world of drag ballroom. Think runway and outrageous costumes. And on the play side, Arthur Miller's Death of a Salesman with Nathan Lane as Willie Loman and a particularly intense performance from Laurie Metcalf as his wife, Linda.
11: I don't say he's a great man. Willie Loman never made a lot of money. His name was never in the paper, and he isn't the finest character that ever lived. But he's a human being, and a terrible thing is happening to him, so attention must be paid.
1: Sounds like a gut-wrenching performance.
10: Yeah, I think she's going to win a Tony for it.
1: Let's pay attention to those musical revivals that you mentioned. Ragtime is based on a novel from E.L. Doctorow, and it's an epic sweep of a historical story. What's exciting to people about this production?
10: It is epic. A huge cast and huge orchestra telling a story from the early 20th century. But previous productions had a lot of scenery, and this one focuses squarely on the actors and the intertwined stories of Jewish immigrants, white suburbanites, and the black community in Harlem. So it's really not surprising that a lot of the cast is up for Tonys. And I think that Casey Levy playing Mother and Joshua Henry playing Colehouse Walker with his booming baritone will take home the Best Actor awards in a musical.
12: Go out and tell our story to your daughters and your sons. Make them hear you.
1: Jeff, are there no new musicals on your list? And is there a musical that you think might sweep the awards this year the way Hamilton or The Producers did back in their day?
10: it was a surprisingly thin year for musicals. Last year, there were 16 eligible. This year, there were only 6, and 2 of them flopped very quickly. So of the 4 remaining, I think Schmigadoon, which is a gentle parody of Golden Age musicals that started on Apple TV, has the best chance of winning several awards, including Best Musical.
1: It is usually musicals that are the big news, but we reported earlier that it's plays that have really captured Broadway this season. What plays are the potential big winners here?
10: Beth Wohl's semi-autobiographical play, Liberation, which ran in the fall and isn't even open now, is the favorite to pick up a Tony. It looks at the women of her mother's generation in a feminist group in Ohio in the 1970s, and it's already picked up a Pulitzer Prize and several other awards. But there's a new import from England, Giant, starring John Lithgow as the prickly anti-Semitic children's author Roald Dahl, which may get the 80-year-old actor a Tony this year.
1: Can listeners expect any of these musicals or plays to tour after they've seen snippets of them at the Tonys?
10: The Tonys usually don't get very high ratings, but they are a great marketing tool for Broadway, and Schmigadoon, The Lost Boys, Ragtime, Titanic, and even the one-person play Every Brilliant Thing, which was a huge hit with Daniel Radcliffe this season, have announced national tours starting next year. So they'll be coming to theaters all across the country soon.
1: I've been speaking with reporter Jeff London about what to expect at tomorrow's Tony Awards. Jeff, thanks.
10: Thanks so much, Adrian.
1: This is NPR News.
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10: Live from NPR News in Washington, I'm Janine Herbst. The House this week voted to invoke the War Powers Act, limiting President Trump's power to continue directing military action in Iran without congressional authorization. It passed with the help of a few Republicans. NPR's Ron Elving has more.
11: This week, four members of the Republican majority crossed the aisle to vote with the Democrats and invoke the War Powers Act on Iran. This is legislation that's been on the books since the wind-down from the Vietnam War, and it requires congressional approval after an overseas deployment has lasted 60 days. We're way past that with the war on Iran, but past efforts to invoke the act have fallen short. This time, with the margin of majority down to the fingers of one hand, the defection of four Republicans was enough. Now we'll see if the Senate follows through.
10: NPR's Ron Elving reporting. President Trump has issued a full pardon for a former Republican congressman who was convicted of insider trading. As NPR's James Jones reports, the pardon follows appeals for the action from leading Republicans.
12: In 2022, the Securities and Exchange Commission accused Stephen Boor of using non-public information to buy shares of companies ahead of big announcements. He was convicted by a jury in 2023 and sentenced to 22 months in prison. An appeals court rejected Boor's claim that he was wrongfully convicted, and the Supreme Court failed to take up his case. Trump has pardoned 13 current or former members of Congress over his two terms, and he continues to claim that previous Democratic administrations used Department of Justice prosecutions to punish political enemies. In a statement to the Associated Press, Boor says the pardon, quote, corrects a politically motivated prosecution. James Jones, NPR News.
10: The Israeli military says it's investigating after an Israeli soldier opened fire on a car in the occupied West Bank, killing a seven-month-old baby. The infant's parents were wounded. Noua Masla has more from Ramallah.
13: Palestinian Authority officials say Sam Abu Haikal was in his mother's arms when an Israeli soldier opened fire on the car in the southern West Bank city of Hebron Friday night. Both the mother and baby were struck. The child died in hospital. Israel said a soldier fired after perceiving a vehicle speeding towards them. The baby's father, Fahd Abu Haikal, told Israeli media their car had come to a complete stop at a checkpoint before they came under fire. The Israeli military said it was investigating the shooting of what it called uninvolved civilians. West Bank health officials say Israeli forces have killed more than 1,000 Palestinians, including 210 children, in the past 3 years. For NPR News, this is Noha Musleh in Ramallah.
10: And you're listening to NPR News from Washington. Rescuers have called off a search for two people thought to be trapped in a cave in Laos. Worsening conditions have made it unsafe for rescuers to continue. From Taipei, Jan Kamenzin Brumby has more.
14: The decision to halt the search for the two remaining victims ends more than 2 weeks of international rescue efforts. Rescue workers say the risks of continuing the search now outweigh the small chances of successfully rescuing the missing men. Five were rescued last week, but two are still thought to be trapped inside the flooded cave. All seven men had climbed into the cave in central Laos looking for gold and were trapped when a flash flood blocked their exit. For NPR News, I'm Jan Kamsen-Rumbi in Taipei.
10: FIFA says fans can bring their own disposable water bottles to some stadiums for the World Cup. The soccer organization had originally barred fans from bringing refillable water bottles into 16 stadiums across North America, and that included some with limited or no shade from the sun. In a FIFA video, COO Haimar Shigir provided more details.
15: What is not allowed are hard-sided, reusable water containers which could pose a safety and security risk. But each spectator can bring the...
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0: This is Hidden Brain. I'm Shankar Vedantam. Across centuries, artists and writers have tried to make sense of the mysterious force that brings ideas to life. The ancient Greeks imagined the muse as a literal spirit, a whispering goddess who breathed inspiration into the poet's ear. Renaissance painters courted her through ritual and prayer, while Romantic poets looked for her in storms, mountain peaks, and moonlit walks. Now, psychological research is discovering that what the ancients called divine inspiration is really the brain at play. When we are relaxed, taking a shower, folding laundry, staring out a window, our minds slip into a pattern of spontaneous association. Neurons fire across disparate brain regions, linking old memories with half-formed ideas. Then, suddenly, an insight bubbles up. It feels like a gift from the heavens, but it's really the product of our own unconscious minds. This week on Hidden Brain, the origins of creativity and how to find the muse within. When we think about how creative work unfolds, we usually imagine it happening in moments of intense focus. A painter standing before his canvas, a scientist peering into her microscope. But research shows that many of our most original ideas do not appear when we are concentrating hard. They arrive when our minds wander, when we're driving, showering, or staring into space. Op Dijksterhuis is a psychologist who recently retired from Radboud University Nijmegen in the Netherlands. He studies the origins of inspiration and creativity. Op Dijksterhuis, welcome to Hidden Brain.
1: Thank you.
0: Op, you're familiar with the story of Friedrich August Kekulé, a German chemist born in 1829. What was the great research project of his life?
1: Kekulé was working on the structure of molecules. That was in the 1860s. What the most famous chemists did, and some of the structures were known by then. We knew what water looked like or oxygen, but Kekulé was working on more complex molecules.
0: So these complex molecules often were related to carbon and how carbon molecules took the form of long chains, right?
1: Yeah, exactly. And he was, I think, at the time working on what they called benzene, which is part of crude oil. And he was working on it for quite a while. He couldn't figure out the structure of that molecule. And at some point, he thought about it even more. And then he dozed off in front of his fireplace and he fell asleep. And in his dream, he suddenly saw a snake biting its own tail, and he woke up startled, and he suddenly knew that benzene had the shape of a ring.
0: So in other words, these carbon molecules had these long chains, but the insight that he got while he was sleeping was that this long chain in some way circled back on itself and formed a ring.
1: Yeah, and that was exactly in a dream, and that was at the time completely new. Nobody had thought about it.
0: He must have been very startled to have woken up from this dream with this dream of a snake and realized that in some ways it had solved his problem.
1: He was shocked. Yeah, he was shocked himself. And he, of course, also elated, because he immediately realized that it was not just a dream, that it was

0: solution, he must have been euphoric as well.
1: So some years after that discovery, a French scientist and mathematician, Henri Poincaré, was working on a problem related to what are known as fusion functions. Again, like Kekulé, he found himself stumped.
0: Yeah. Poincaré did all kinds of different things. He was really almost a universal scientist. But one of the things he did was indeed Fuchsian equations. There he worked on, I think, for 7 or 8 years already. And he made some progress, but there was a big puzzle that he couldn't solve. Then at a day where he wasn't going to work, he was in the countryside doing something completely different, and he stepped on a bus. And the moment he stepped on a bus, almost the exact millisecond, he saw the solution. He just knew it. And it felt like it came out of nowhere, but he knew the solution.
1: One of the striking things was, in both the Kekulé story as well as in the Poincaré story, the answer seemed to come almost effortlessly.
0: Yeah. If you have one of those sudden flashes of insight or inspiration, it feels like it comes out of nowhere. And for a long time, people believe these insights came from God, or in the old Greek days, the time of the old Greek philosophers, they thought it came from Muses, the nine goddesses. And Poincaré was probably the first one who explicitly said it, you know, it came from your brain, but it's in an area of your brain where you just can't reach. And at a certain point, you have this sudden flash of insight.
1: Henri Poincaré wrote about his epiphany, and it's, I think, instructive to listen to his words directly. He describes getting on this bus, and he writes, "We entered an omnibus to go someplace or other. At the moment when I put my foot on the step, the idea came to me without anything in my former thoughts seeming to have paved the way for it, that the transformations I had used to define the fusion functions were identical with those of Euclidean geometry. I did not verify the idea. I should not have had time, as upon taking my seat in the omnibus, I went on with a conversation already commenced, but I felt a perfect certainty." So this is another quality of these epiphanies, Op, which is that they not only come to us out of the blue, but when they come to us, we feel like we have absolute certainty that they must be right.
0: Yeah, these sudden bursts of inspirations are wonderful in different ways. One of them is indeed, if scientists have these ideas, they feel absolutely right. And some people describe these moments of insight basically as love. They give you a lot of energy at the same time. And the third thing is that it feels almost magical. And that's why you feel forced to do something with it. You can't have a wonderful moment of insight and then say, oh, but I'm going to ignore it for the forthcoming 3 days. I just, you know, I'm now going to do something completely different. That's impossible.
1: I understand that after this experience, Henri Poincaré changed the way he worked. How so, Op? What did he do?
0: Well, Poincaré said, okay, if my unconscious works on mathematical problems, I should give it time. So what he started to do is he worked only 4 hours a day, 2 in the morning and 2 in the afternoon, at least in a conscious way. He worked in a conscious way 4 hours a day. And the rest of the day, he assumed that his unconscious would work on the problems he was working on.
1: You tell a wonderful story involving the scientist Lawrence Bragg. Who was he, Op, and how did he spend his time?
0: Lawrence Bragg was the youngest Nobel Prize winner ever, and I think he still is. He was 25 or 26 when he won the Nobel Prize in physics. And what he did, he had one day a week where he chose to go gardening rather than working in his lab. And the assumption, of course, is that he was working on his scientific problems unconsciously. And what is especially amusing about the story is that he was tending the garden of an elderly lady in London, who didn't even know that she had this very famous gardener. So until, and it lasted until one of her friends came and she stood there in front of the window looking outside in the garden, and she said, my dear, do you realize that the Nobel laureate Sir Lawrence Bragg is actually pruning your hedges? Before that, she didn't have an idea that she probably had the most famous gardener. But yeah, he really believed in the importance of sometimes doing something completely different.
1: For centuries, we've been told stories about inspiration as something that visits us, a spark from the gods, a sudden gust of grace. Science is now finding that the spark is already burning inside us, and there are things we can do to give the spark oxygen. When we come back, how the brain comes up with original ideas. 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I'm Shankar Vedantam. 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
1: This is Hidden Brain. I'm Shankar Vedantam. I remember reading a poem by Percy Bysshe Shelley many years ago. In Hymn to Intellectual Beauty, which is partly about the nature of inspiration, he writes, "Sudden, thy shadow fell on me. I shrieked and clasped my hands in ecstasy." This idea that inspiration comes out of nowhere, that it is unpredictable, untamable, this is a very old idea. Op Dijksterhuis is a psychologist who studies the science of inspiration and creativity. Op, one of the most intriguing ideas in your work is that you have found that the brain has the capacity to continue to work on problems even when our attention has turned to other things. How does this happen? Most of us think that we focus on problems and then we solve those problems because we're focused on them.
0: I once wrote a children's book about psychology, and I compared thinking to a whale. You know, a whale sometimes surfaces, but most of the time a whale is actually underwater and it still continues to swim. And thinking is like that. If we set ourselves important goals, or if we work on something that we find very important, we think about it when we pay attention to it, but also when we don't pay attention to it, when we're doing something completely different, like watching a movie, our brain continues to work on that important problem. For things such as inspiration and creativity and problem solving, this is extremely important.
1: In some ways, I think this dovetails really nicely with the central idea of the Hidden Brain Project, which is that even as we feel like everything that happens in our minds happens at a conscious level, significant amounts of what happened in our minds, in fact, are hidden from us. That's the origin of the term hidden brain. And really what you're saying is that the same thing happens with creativity, that in some ways left to itself, that there are things that happen under the surface that we're not aware of. And I love that metaphor of the whale that spends most of its time underwater and then surfaces now and again to take a breath of air.
0: Yeah. I think the first episode of Hidden Brain I ever listened to was simply because of the title, because of the name Hidden Brain. I thought, this is what I'm working on. Yeah, it's very much comparable.
1: Researchers using brain scanning equipment have monitored the brain while it shifts from task to task. What have such studies discovered about how the brain works up?
0: Well, when we started to study the idea that people think unconsciously, that's the way we call it, what we did is we gave information about four different apartments in the city of Amsterdam. This was at the time where I was working at the University of Amsterdam. We gave students information about four different apartments, and we made sure that one apartment was more attractive than the others. But they got a lot of information. It wasn't all that easy to figure it out. And we said to these participants, choose the best apartment. And we had two groups. The first group simply read the information and they chose. And the second group, they read the information. We told them to choose later on. And first they were distracted with a word puzzle, something simple. And then just a few minutes later, they were asked their favorite apartment, and they performed much better than the other group. So if you give yourself a couple of minutes to unconsciously think about something, you make better decisions. And we added a third group where we said to, after people read the information about the apartments, we said, well, you can forget about the information of the apartments. We're not going to ask you anything about it. And then they still got the word puzzles. And then it's a bit mean, but we said, okay, sorry, but we do want you to choose the best apartment. And they failed again. And in the second stage, other researchers showed that when people read the information about the apartments, certain brain areas become active. They're thinking about the apartments. And then when you set a goal to later make a choice and you do these word puzzles, then the brain area still continue to work on the apartments. When you tell people you can forget about the information of the apartments, we're not going to use it, the brain activity in that particular area stops.
1: So this is fascinating. What you're finding is that when you tell people to focus on a problem and to focus exclusively on the problem and come up with an answer, in some ways they do worse than people who are asked first to focus on the problem and then do something else that's a little distracting and then return to the problem. But the people who are told to focus on the problem and then forget about the problem, they in fact do not do as well as the people who are given the distraction task. So in other words, focusing on something and being distracted for a little while is a great way to get your unconscious mind to continue to think about the problem.
0: Yeah, exactly. And the only thing you need is motivation, or you set yourself a goal. So let's say you talk to your partner and you think about, it's now Thursday. You tell yourself, okay, we're gonna make a city trip, but you have to decide which city you want to visit. And then you say, okay, we're not going to talk about it for too much any longer, but let's say we on Sunday evening when we have dinner together, we're going to make a decision. From that moment on, you give your unconscious mind or your hidden brain, you give a job to do, and it will think about it unconsciously for the 2-3 days until Sunday, and you increase the chances that you actually know what you want by Sunday.
1: Now, there are some goals that, in fact, are best left to the conscious mind. So if you're evaluating potential mortgages, for example, or you're consulting a manual to fix an appliance, there are domains where, in fact, thinking about the problem is better than not thinking about the problem.
0: Yeah, you can actually distinguish between three categories. There are things that our unconscious will always think about, and these have to do with basic routines or with survival, or things that are very much based on emotions. You can think about love. You know, these are things that, you know, your minds of most people anyway will work on naturally. Then there's things, creativity, inspiration, scientific problems, for instance, where your mind can think about if you set yourself goals. But it doesn't do so naturally. You have to want it. You have to set yourself goals. And then there's a third category, and that's what you are referring to. These are like mortgages or pension plans or from the perspective of your unconscious, this is just a lot of modern nonsense that it's not going to think about, you know. So if you have to make decisions in that domain, and of course in modern life we sometimes have to make such decisions, you have to do it with a lot of conscious thought. Yeah, the unconscious is not going to do it for you.
1: Let's take a look at some of the qualities of unconscious thinking that can make it so generative. You say that unconscious thought processes are capacious and can hold more information than conscious thoughts can hold. Why would this be the case, Al?
0: It's simply a consequence of the enormous capacity of our brain and the rather limited capacity of consciousness. Consciousness is one wonderful quality. It's very precise. You know, I could ask you, what's 14 times 17, and you can use a calculator. But if you don't use a calculator, your consciousness can solve this within a few seconds. Mm-hmm. The unconscious will never solve. You can solve word puzzles for 6 weeks and you still don't know the answer. So that's the wonderful thing about consciousness. But the unconscious has this vast capacity where, let's say you have to make a decision to buy a house or not, or even to choose between various houses. The amount of information you have to process in order to reach such a decision is really enormous. Mm. And it turns out this is something that the unconscious is much better at than consciousness.
1: Hmm. In some ways, I think what you're saying is that the conscious mind functions almost like a spotlight. It basically focuses on something and is able to illuminate that thing very well. And the unconscious mind has a wider aperture. It's a floodlight that is covering a much larger terrain.
0: That's exactly what it is. Yeah, that's exactly what it is. And that also makes the unconscious more wild and associative in a way. And in a sense, also more creative. You know, if you think about something unconsciously, you come up with things, sometimes at least, that are quite unexpected. Hmm. And wild. And consciousness, on the other hand, yeah, exactly. It's a spotlight. It's very precise. It's not the most adventurous thinking usually, but it's precise.
1: Hmm. You also say that unconscious thought processes can draw on the deep recesses of our memory. Talk about how such memories might enrich our creativity up.
0: Well, I think what happens is if you think unconsciously, yes, it's almost unlimited in when it comes to the information your unconscious uses, and it can involve basically everything, you know, including childhood memories. And I think that's one of the reasons that if scientists or artists, if they engage their unconscious, they are much more creative. They come up with things that are very much unexpected. They associate things with each other that are usually not associated.
1: In the example we talked about earlier with Henri Poincaré, you know, he talks about how the insight that he eventually had as he stepped onto this bus was an insight that allowed him to combine two ideas that, in fact, came from very different places. Talk about the idea that unconscious thought processes allow diverse ideas and experiences to mingle and combine in novel ways.
0: Yeah, I think that is also one of the things unconscious thought is capable of doing. You know, for instance, even childhood memories can be part of such an unconscious thought process. And it's almost like a definition of creativity that you combine things that aren't usually combined. And this is something our unconscious is known to be better at than if we think about something very consciously, very attentively.
1: And in some ways, this then connects with the idea that unconscious thought processes are going to be associative. In other words, one thing leads to the next, and something from your childhood might intersect with something that happens in your workplace, which might intersect with something that you see in a sports game. Whereas conscious thought processes are going to be more focused and convergent. And so you can see how conscious thinking can lead us very systematically down a path, whereas unconscious thinking, you know, it can lead us into, dead ends and blind alleys, but it can also produce these unexpected connections that can lead to creativity.
0: Yeah, first it leads you deeper into the mire, as sometimes scientists say, but in the end, yeah, it often leads you to the real solutions by using the most unusual associations and combinations, yeah.
1: One remarkable capacity of unconscious thought processes is that they seem to generate seemingly complete and perfect answers. When Poincaré basically made his discovery, he said, I felt a perfect certainty. And he says later when he got home, for conscience's sake, I verified the result. In other words, he said, I knew the result was correct already, but just to go through the motions, I had to verify it. Why would that be the case? Why would unconscious thought processes come up with more complete answers, do you think, of?
0: Well, we don't really know, and the unconscious doesn't do it all the time, unfortunately. It only does so occasionally. But when your unconscious comes up with a solution to something, occasionally it's just perfect. There's no interference of consciousness. It's just sort of truth arriving in its purest form. And you see it in many, many different areas, not just in science. And if you look at popular music, what you see is that if you look at bands or musicians, the song that is written most rapidly is also the most famous. And with poetry, it's the same thing. You know, some of the best poems were written in 5 or 10 minutes. And Picasso, when he painted, he would immediately stop if he felt that he was thinking about it too much. He was thinking constantly. It would have to occur naturally to him. And if it didn't occur naturally anymore, he would just stop. So yeah, there's something about the unconscious that it can come up with something that is very pure, very beautiful. Unfortunately, not every day, but it occasionally happens. Yeah.
1: You described the story of the singer and songwriter Suzanne Vega, who wrote a very famous song that also came to her in a flash. What song was this? Describe what happened to her up.
0: This is Luca. Yeah, it's her song Luca. I remember watching a documentary about her on Dutch television, and she showed her interviewer the lyrics she wrote for Luca, and it was just a piece of paper that she showed. And she said, this is when I, you know, the first time I wrote it, and nothing was crossed out. It was just there. The lyrics just basically appeared to her, and she only had to write them down. And this is actually not too unusual. A lot of musicians have one or two of such songs, and they're usually their most famous. Amy McDonald wrote This Is the Life in about 15 minutes.
1: Now, the song Luca is about child abuse. It describes the story of a young boy who basically is being harmed, presumably by his caretakers. And Suzanne Vega later said that in some ways the song was autobiographical, that she was writing about herself. And here again is an example of someone's musical abilities and talents intersecting with their own childhood experiences and coming up with something that almost feels complete from the get-go.
0: Yeah, it's a wonderful example of an idea that is suddenly there, and it's beautiful, and it's pure, and it's finished. You know, she didn't have to do much about it. I think it was both the lyrics and the music were there within minutes. Yeah, it's a wonderful example of what a creative unconscious can come up with.

0: I understand that volunteers were presented once with riddles or problems that could be solved either through analysis or by sudden insight. What kind of problems were these, and what was the outcome of the experiment up?
1: This is a tradition in cognitive psychology in the 1980s where people wanted to see, they wanted to study inside problems. And one example is, I think it goes like this. So here's a riddle. Every day, water lilies double the surface area they occupy. And at the start of the summer, there's only one lily leaf in the lake. After 60 days, the entire water surface is covered. On which day was the lake half covered with water lilies? Now, if you hear such a riddle, your conscious mind is inclined to just say, okay, so you start with one lily, and then the next day there's two, and then the third day there's four, and then you, but this is not going to get you anywhere. And what you need is insight. You need this sudden flash where you understand the riddle. And this usually occurs to you only when you take a little distance first, and maybe even, you know, go and take a walk or something. And then you realize, well, okay, if after 60 days the lake is fully covered and the number of leaves doubles every day, then of course half covered means it's the day before the last day. It's on day 59. And if the right answer comes to you, it comes in a sort of a flash. It never comes when you approach it very analytically or consciously.
0: One of the things I like about that puzzle is that in some ways it requires us to actually turn the problem on its head. So in other words, instead of starting from day one and saying, okay, day one, there's one lily, day two, there's two, and so forth, you actually start from the end and you say, okay, day 60, the lake is full. And now working backwards, when was the lake half full? And in some ways, it's you're turning the problem on its head. And when you turn the problem on its head, the problem actually becomes easy.
1: Yeah. And then understanding the problem by turning it on its head is already the solution, because then you, once you know it, you know it's actually incredibly simple. Yeah.
0: Unconscious thought processes are operating even when we're asleep, of course. You write about a study in which volunteers who had experienced REM sleep were able to better solve problems requiring divergent thinking. Tell me about this work.
1: I think it started about 30 years ago, where scientists discovered that during sleep, we engage in memory consolidation. So this means actually if we learn something, then during REM sleep, we consolidate this information so that the next day we have better memory. And then people started to do more and more experiments, and also more complex experiments, where in the evening, participants in experiments would read quite complex information about the relationship of certain stimuli, like A is always bigger than B, and B is always bigger than C, and C is always bigger than D. But in later experiments, they made this information quite complex. And during the night, people could sleep. Other people did this during the day, so they also had 8 hours until they came back to the testing room, but they couldn't sleep. And it turns out that during REM sleep, this is where people make these interesting connections, and people start to understand these very complex relations between stimuli. So only the group that slept during the night in a normal way could solve these complicated problems. People who were woken up during their REM sleep couldn't, and people who studied this during the day and so didn't sleep, they couldn't solve these problems either.
0: Now, REM sleep has long been associated with dreaming, and I'm wondering in some ways if the process of dreaming is in fact a process of creativity, because, you know, unusual things get linked when we are dreaming.
1: Yes, indeed. REM sleep is basically our dream sleep. And it's long been known that it is indeed associated with creativity. Kekulé, of course, is a good example. We know that Yesterday, probably the most famous song by the Beatles, the melody of Yesterday was dreamt by Paul McCartney. He woke up in the morning And he played that melody that he had dreamt. But for weeks, he thought, you know, it must have been plagiarism. I must have heard it somewhere before. And that's why it reappeared in my dream. And then he and Lennon and the other fellow band members started to listen to other music, but they couldn't find it. And only after a few weeks, they realized, no, this is really something new. And he dreamt up a melody.
2: Yesterday, all my troubles seem so far away.
0: And in some ways, Op, this speaks to what parents and educators have been telling children and students for a long time. If you're studying something, you're studying a subject or a, you know, learning a difficult concept, the sleep that you get is actually an essential portion of your learning process.
1: Absolutely. Yeah. And I think the more research we do, the more we figure out how important it really is. I remember my grandmother telling me, and I think this is something universal, that if you have to make an important decision, you have to sleep on it, literally. You know, don't make a decision tonight. Go sleep. And then tomorrow morning, you know, if it still feels good, then maybe you should do it. And that's like a universal wisdom. And I think maybe in the old days, people thought it was useful because at least it made sure that you weren't hurrying yourself or you weren't putting too much pressure on yourself. But now we realize more and more that, no, during our sleep, a lot of very useful things happen. There are higher cognitive processes going on while we sleep, and especially while we dream.
0: If the first step in understanding creativity is recognizing that the muse lives inside us, the next step is learning how to invite her to make an appearance. We cannot order inspiration to appear, but we can create the conditions where it is most likely to materialize. When we come back, habits and practices to coax creative ideas from the quiet corners of our minds. You're listening to Hidden Brain. I'm Shankar Vedantam. This is NPR.
3: If you were asked to draw a map of Colorado, you might draw a simple rectangle, four straight lines. But look closely at a detailed map, and you'll see kinks and crooks in the lines that mark the state's borders. In fact, nearly 700 of them, all thanks to 19th century surveying tools and techniques. Our southern neighbor wasn't thrilled about that, so in 1924, New Mexico went to the U.S. Supreme Court to try to get Colorado to straighten out the border. That would have moved a number of towns and villages into New Mexico. But the Supreme Court ruled for Colorado, and that's why, if you look at a detailed map, south of Pagosa Springs, near the community of Cromo, you'll see a bend in the border. That's just one of the more obvious examples of why Colorado is not a perfect rectangle. A Colorado 150 postcard, supported by Ibotta.
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0: This is Hidden Brain. I'm Shankar Vedantam. Have you had an experience of struggling with a problem, only to have a good night's sleep and then find the answer came easily to you? Have you struggled to untangle a knotty conflict in a relationship and then found during a calm walk in nature that the problem seemed to unknot itself? If you are willing to share a personal story about inspiration and creativity with the Hidden Brain audience, please find a very quiet room and record a voice memo on your phone. 2 or 3 minutes is plenty. Email the file to us at feedback@hiddenbrain.org using the subject line inspiration. Again, that email address is feedback@hiddenbrain.org. Psychologist Op Dijksterhuis is the author of Inspiration, Where the Best Ideas Come From. Op, in terms of creating the conditions that generate insight, There are other situations, of course, besides sleep, where we also have this kind of generative thinking. The author J.K. Rowling says the idea for Harry Potter came to her while she was riding a train.
1: Yeah, it's one of the more famous and wonderful stories. She was a writer already, but she hadn't written anything she hadn't written anything of note, let's put it that way. And then she took the train from Manchester to London, and in the train compartment, it basically just hit her. The story goes that within about an hour or so, basically the entire Harry Potter story came to her with the most important persons, with the plot, the storyline, and she frantically wrote everything up. And well, in the next 15 years, she had to work really hard to actually write all these seven novels. But the idea came, during a train ride. And it was, again, one of those examples of an idea that is both beautiful and pure and more or less finished at the same time. It came to her and it was all there. Yeah.

0: And in some ways, I think this speaks to an idea that we referred to earlier, where, you know, you gave students a task, and some students had to solve the task right away, and some students were distracted, and then they came back, and a third group were told about the information, but then instructed to forget the information. And you found that the students who had been distracted, in fact, did the best on the task. And we've had other guests on Hidden Brain who've talked about this idea that when it comes to our attention, there are things that our minds attend to that are, you know, harshly fascinating, which is, you know, you're in Times Square, for example, or you're at a sporting event, and there's a lot of stuff happening, and it takes up all of your mental space. But there are also experiences that we have that are quietly fascinating or softly fascinating, where we're walking in nature. So in other words, it's not like there's no stimulation coming in, but it's not hyper-stimulated. And riding a train is a little bit like that. It's softly stimulating because things are changing, the landscape is changing as the train is proceeding, but it's not changing so dramatically that it takes up all of your attention. And it seems like it's in those situations that the mind is able to wander and come up with creative ideas.
1: Yeah, those moments are indeed the best. I studied the working habits of artists and scientists, and what occurred to me is that most of them especially work in the morning. Some of them work more often than just in the morning, but the morning is usually the most productive time. We know that people are, the cognitive abilities are usually at their best between about 1.5 and 5 hours after you wake up. Although that's not true for everybody, but it's true for most people. And then in the afternoon, what you see is that many of them walk. And walking is just one example of what you may call a lightly meditative state, the same as the train ride, J.K. Rowling's train ride. There's a few more of those. And yeah, those are indeed the most productive activities when it comes to unconscious thought. And I think there's two reasons. One of them is that unconscious thought itself is working best under those conditions. If you compare it with Times Square or to a situation where you are working very hard on something or like a complex problem, your unconscious thought is not working too well because too much capacity is taken by other processes. And the second reason is that, of course, there has to be room, there has to be space in consciousness for a good idea to land.
0: Right.
1: So if you're watching a very, you know, a very good movie, you're engrossed in the movie.
0: Yeah.
1: So you're not going to get any good ideas.
0: Yeah.
1: At least not at that time. And when you walk in nature, yeah, there's plenty of room in consciousness for, to, let's say, receive ideas from the unconscious, from your hidden brain. Yeah.
0: So you say that a goal that engages the unconscious and generates insight should also be intrinsically oriented up. What do you mean by this?
1: Well, intrinsic motivation basically means that you're doing something that comes out of you, comes from the deeper regions of your brain, or maybe metaphorically from your heart. It's something you really like to do, as opposed to extrinsic motivation. These are goals that you want to achieve because of money or fame or some kind of external awards that you can win, for instance. A little bit of extrinsic motivation isn't necessarily bad, but if you want to last, if you want to persevere for a long time, you need intrinsic motivation. Extrinsic motivation dries up usually quite quickly.
0: You tell the story of Marco Pierre White, who became the youngest chef to receive 3 Michelin stars. Paint a picture for me of how he came to accomplish this and what the result was of these accomplishments up.
1: So Marco quit school when he was 16, and his father, who also was a cook, said, well, you know, okay, if you want to quit school, you can quit school, but you have to go to work. And then he said, you know, why don't you go work in the kitchen? It was a, you know, working class family, no frills, just work in the kitchen. And Marco started to work in a professional kitchen. And he said, the first time I saw it, it was like stepping in a jewelry box. He loved it. He thought it was absolutely fantastic. And within 2 years, he was the pastry chef in one of the best restaurants in the north of England. And within a few years, he had his first Michelin star, and he was very much intrinsically motivated. He loved to cook, and he was very creative, wonderful chef. And then a few years later, he had 3 Michelin stars. He was the most successful young chef. And then he continued for a while, and he one day he just woke up, and he he didn't like it anymore. And he realized that he had been too focused on extrinsic rewards, like the three Michelin stars, and that gradually his intrinsic motivation slept away through his fingers, and his extrinsic motivation became more important. And actually, what he did is he stopped. He basically gave the three Michelin stars back to Michelin. He said, "You can have them. I don't need them anymore." He later in the interviews, he said the problem was also that up until he had these three stars, he loved cooking and he did everything he could to become a better chef. You know, he wanted to improve himself. He wanted to challenge himself. And then he had these three Michelin stars. And the only thing you can do then is lose them again. So he started to cook in order to not make any mistakes, which is a completely different way of, you know, doing things. And he lost his interest. He didn't like it anymore.

0: So in some ways, this dovetails with work by the psychologist Ed Deasy and others that show that intrinsic motivation and extrinsic motivation are really these separate forces that live inside our minds, and that extrinsic motivations are fine. There's nothing wrong with them, but they do have this tendency to slowly erode our intrinsic motivation. So in one of his more famous studies, if I remember this correctly, you know, he went up to people who were doing some activity like solving crossword puzzles, and they were doing this activity on their own because they enjoyed doing it. And he then offered to pay them a small amount of money for each time they finished a crossword puzzle. He paid them $1 for every crossword puzzle they finished. And of course, you would think, well, this is going to increase their motivation to do crossword puzzles because they were doing them anyway, and now they're getting paid for doing them. But what he found was over time, the volunteers stopped doing the crossword puzzles unless they received the dollar. So in other words, the extrinsic motivation started to crowd out the intrinsic motivation, which is exactly what you are describing in the story with Marco Pierre White.
1: Yeah, exactly. And there's other examples, even studies with children. You know, you ask them to make drawings, and then and this is what most children naturally love to do. And then you start to pay them or give them some other kind of reward, and they actually start to like it less. Yeah, the big problem with extrinsic motivation is not the extrinsic motivation itself, but it's the eroding, as you said, of the intrinsic motivation. You know, it's like a cuckoo in the nest, you know, it pushes the other eggs out.
0: I understand that you yourself had an experience in Ecuador some years ago that generated a moment of inspiration for you. Tell me what happened up.
1: I wanted to write a book about creativity. And after about a year, I gave up because I liked the topic, but I didn't have a good idea of what the book would be. It was all still very vague. And then about 3-4 years later, I tried again, and again I failed. And then I was in Ecuador, in Quito, the capital. Mm. And there are 4 or 5 very old churches and convents in the old town. And it suddenly dawned on me how amazing that was. You imagine, it's 16th century, you're on a boat for many, many months, and then you land on the shore of Ecuador, and then with a group of people, you go into this crazy jungle, and you walk for a couple of weeks until you reach a mountain range, and then you climb up to 8,000 feet. Your leader says, let's make a couple churches here. Mm. What these colonialists did, the first thing they did when they arrived there is build 4 or 5 of these huge churches that are obviously still standing there. They're beautiful. And then that's when it dawned on me that the book shouldn't be about creativity. It should be about inspiration. So for me, it was a very important moment, yeah.
0: Hmm. You're clearly a fan of the Beatles, because the Beatles have come up several times in our conversation. And you say that John Lennon and Paul McCartney had an unusual way of selecting the songs that they felt were worth keeping. They generated, of course, many melodies and lyrics, but didn't always finish all of them or publish all of them. What was their process up?
1: They would jam in their studio and just come up with new songs all the time, but they didn't have any recording equipment at the time. So they basically had to memorize what they did. And then at some point, they just realized that, okay, if we play something in the afternoon, maybe we remember it the next morning, and then it's probably good. And if we don't remember it the next morning, well, fine, because it's probably not good enough anyway. So they had a very natural selection process in coming up with their songs.
0: You know, it's striking to me, Op, as we are talking today, I'm realizing that in so many different ways, we are not in our daily lives, in our modern lives, really allowing the unconscious to flourish. We write down every single thought we have. We are so focused on our emails and our work. We're basically very directed in what we are trying to finish. We have goals, and we say, okay, I'm going to work on this goal very closely, and taking a day off every week to go and garden would be a waste of time. Talk about the ways in which our modern world, in some ways, is working against the capacities of our unconscious minds to help us be creative.
1: I think that basically all this modern technology, what it's highly useful in some ways, but it also clutters our minds. You know, it's these days you need to remember a password when you want to order something from your local butcher. You know, it's pretty crazy these days, and it's You have to almost literally clean your mind, and you do this by things such as walking, by doing other things, and this frees up your unconscious mind again for things that you actually want to achieve, for useful things. Email, let's face it, email these days is a to-do list where other people put things on. You know, if you see it in this way, it's easier to sometimes just say, sorry, now I'm going to choose for myself.
0: Psychologist Op Dijksterhuis is the author of Inspiration, Where the Best Ideas Come From. Op, thank you so much for joining me today on Hidden Brain.
1: Thank you. Thank you, Shankar.
0: Can you think of a problem you solved after being stuck for a long time? 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Tara Boyle is our executive producer. I'm Hidden Brain's executive editor. If you like this episode, please think of a couple of friends who would find it interesting or useful and tell them to listen to the show. 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I'm Shankar Vedantam. 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
8: It's just really, really frustrating, and just like I don't want to be a 40-year-old undocumented person in this country after all the stuff that I've done.